0: four, which was an Irish record. So she's still a little bit off her absolute best level. But she's had a really turbulent past 12 months.
1: Yes, with injury and so on.
0: Indeed.
1: And with Mark English then running at half nine, again, he's in the 800 metres final. Again, there's talk of hope for gold there from Mark, without wishing to put too much pressure on the man, but that's where he's at. That's the level that he's performing at.
0: Indeed, yeah. He was really impressive last night. He had a time of 1:43.49, which broke a championship record that was set in 1978. So it was a real kind of statement of intent from him. And he won his heat as well. So he's another one that should be in contention for a medal. I should mention as well, two other performers, Lauren Ray, who did very well to get to the semi-final of the women's 200 metres. She finished in fourth place in the second semi-final, so unfortunately didn't advance. And there was also Nicola Sutil, who had a brilliant fifth place finish in the women's hammer throw final. She came into that event ranked 10th in the world, so that was a better than expected result.
1: And Sophie Becker is running this morning as well, or this afternoon rather, 12:45 in the women's 400 metre semi-final. So we'll be watching that too. And our swimmers are, some of them, really in contention in finals today.
0: Indeed, yeah. It was an absolutely fantastic night last night as well. Ellen Walsh broke the Irish record. She got a gold medal in the women's 400 meter individual medley final. It was quite a kind of a dramatic race. She was second for a lot of it, but eventually took the lead just in the final stretch and came home with a time of 4:34.42. Mona McSharry also had a great night. She won a silver medal in the women's breaststroke final, and she's in action again today. The one, I suppose, slightly disappointing note was Daniel Whiffen. He was just denied a medal in the final of the men's 800 metre freestyle. He finished with a time of 7:43.30 to take fourth. Missed out on a place in the podium.
1: He has acknowledged, though, that he's had a difficult lead-up to these finals. Listen, we wish them all well. It's another great day in athletics and in swimming, and hopefully it'll be a wonderful one for our Irish competitors. Paul, thank you very much for being with us. Paul Fennessy, sports writer with The 42.
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1: For many years in Ireland, angling has been in a steady decline, but reports now suggest that there's a new generation of enthusiasts who are getting hooked on the sport. So what's reeling them in? And could the future of fishing be female? News Talk's Sarah Madden reports.
3: So I have a spinning reel on the rod and I have the line. At the moment, I'm threading the line up through the rod guides. Mm-hmm. Like this.
4: On a windy afternoon in Dunleary, on the famous harbour's north pier, an incredibly unlikely angler, me, learns to fish.
3: And invariably in this business, you always end up holding things between your teeth.
4: It might be out of step with my usual pursuits, but many a novice like me is taking the bait.
3: We'll just cast it out. It's flashing and fluttering away under the water there. And you hope that some fish spots it and says, right, I'll have dinner. Thank you very much.
4: Some forms of angling, like salmon fishing, have fallen to incredibly low levels of interest. But those working in the industry are thrilled to see the tide turning for other forms of the sport that they love.
5: Yes, I've been fishing since I could walk. I think I was born with a fishing rod in my hand. But it's just fantastic. It's not always about catching fish. Obviously, that helps. That's the bonus. It's great just to get the great outdoors. It's very relaxing. And just seeing parts of nature that you wouldn't necessarily, you know, see. The scenery, wildlife, you know, all the aquatic stuff. It's just fantastic.
4: Mary Harkrin is the second generation owner of Rory's Fishing Tackle Shop.
5: We're situated in the heart of Temple Bar on the south side of the river, literally at the back of the Halfpenny Bridge. So we couldn't get any closer to the water if you tried. We sell nearly everything from a needle to an anchor. We cover all ranges of fishing, sea fishing and freshwater fishing. So we'd have all the rods, reel, lines, lures. And obviously then we have all our selection of famous t-shirts. So we have become a bit of a cult following ever since Amy Winehouse bought the t-shirt and SZA bought one as well. She wore that at her recent concert a couple of years ago in Malhide. If you want to be happy for day, get drunk for a week, get married for life, go fishing. So people, like, you know, lots of female, you know, teenagers are coming in buying our t-shirts, whereas traditionally would have been, you know, angers. So now everyone wants our t-shirts because obviously we have a lot of, you know, puns intended, our WTF, where's the fish, our master baits is another one. So yeah, anything goes in here.
4: But it's not just their famous t-shirts bringing new customers through Mary's doors.
5: Yes, definitely. We've seen a huge increase ever since lockdown. I think a lot of people had extra time on their hands. They took it up then. And even just the last couple of years, we're seeing lots more kids coming in. I think too as well, their parents are encouraging them to take it up because also it's a form of exercise. And it's just also taking them away from their video games or computer screens or mobile phones. So yeah, but definitely is a huge uptake on it.
6: We're in Dunleary and we're just fishing. Well, I saw my mates fishing. I just wanted, like, it seemed like good band, so yeah.
7: Yeah, it was good crack, so yeah.
8: My dad did a bit of fishing, so he got me into it. I just find it nice, like, it's nice being out in the sunshine.
4: And what are you looking for today?
8: Just anything that bites, really. The more you try, the more you're going to catch.
3: It's very accessible. Any kid can start getting involved. The entry price is almost nil. Very little cost needed. In Ireland, we are blessed with, you know, so much coastline, so many rivers and lakes. You know, it's the opportunity is unending.
4: Ronan Meegan is from County Wicklow Anglers, one of dozens of fishing clubs all over the country.
3: Certainly, if you go along the coastline here on a nice day, you will see plenty of people out fishing, which 10, 15 years ago wouldn't have been the case. There are far fewer. So that there had certainly has been a localized increase. There's a far more diversity in angling that goes on at the moment. And I mean by that kind of methods of angling. You know, a lot of techniques have come in from other parts of the world. Whereas when I started out, there were a couple of relatively straightforward methods and that was it. Certainly, you know, you find that a lot of the people you will see angling around are recent immigrants into Ireland. A lot of them culturally, angling is a big thing. So that's something that you note has changed a lot. And some of them are really, really superb anglers.
9: I'm from Argentina. No, not from here. So I came to fish because it's something that I use to do when in Argentina when I want to relax. So it's something generational. My grandpa, we used to fish, my father and I, when I was a child. So I want to do the same thing here.
4: Have you ever had a really good catch or a really successful day of fishing?
9: No. Here in Dublin, no. Nobody catches nothing.
4: Oh.
3: With angling, you know, we are very good at the excuses as to why we didn't catch. It's too windy, too bright. You know, the tide is too low. There's always excuses. So use your finger just to hold the line back.
4: Yeah.
3: And the other hand, you need to open the bail arm.
4: Yeah.
3: Okay. There's nobody behind you. Just bring it back nice and slowly and then bring it forward.
4: Oh, no.
3: Yes.
4: Oh, no.
3: Exactly.
4: Plunk right down.
3: Absolutely.
4: Oh, dear. Okay.
3: So, yeah, wind it up.
4: Okay. Oh, my God.
3: You got a bit of weed. Yeah.
4: It may not be in my personal wheelhouse, but there are a growing number of women getting involved in the still quite male-dominated sport.
10: In North America, I do know that the number of women fishing went from 12% of anglers being female up to something like 34, 36% of anglers being female.
4: Madeline Kelly is the PRO for Women Anglers Ireland.
10: The person who is associated with actually bringing modern fly fishing to the masses, as it were, is a woman. She was called Dame Juliana Bernays. She was a nun, a French nun, I believe. She was the one who started to look at the insects, study entomology, and then tie flies or create flies that represented insects that the fish were eating. So she's given the credit for that. I've done 4 courses this year and did 3 last year. And the reason why I have been running women-only events is so that women can feel they can come along on their own and then meet up with other women. And I see friendships forming all the time. There's been a lot of reports and studies done in recent years about the benefits to mental health of fishing. And a lot, some doctors actually do prescribe fly fishing as the medication for some conditions. So it's recognised that it does help mental health. It's all about getting out and being one with the environment. I'm sure most people have now heard of mindfulness. I did a couple of mindfulness courses, and when I was doing them, I thought, oh my goodness, I achieve this state every time I go fly fishing.
4: For one group of Dublin-based anglers, mental health is at the centre of what they do.
11: There's that lad 70 years of age in our group, retired from the army and stuff, you know. And then there's ex-heroin addicts that are, their drug is fishing. Wow. They've changed their life around for fishing, like, you know.
4: Dan O'Reilly of Irish Outgoing Pikers meets me by a local fishing spot at the Lewis Stop in Inchicore.
11: I get phone calls every day. Every day, every evening, till from 9 o'clock in the morning till 11 o'clock at night, from different lads. And they all ring each other. Mm. You know, they pour in the group. Anyone going fishing? Next of all, there's five of them doing videos, pictures, jumping in the water sometimes. You know, just mad stuff like that interests people. Like, you know, like we did a good few outreach, Clondalkin, Ballyferma, Kewalock. We brought them out. They previously went fishing with people who brought them fishing who didn't know how to bleed and fish. Basically didn't know how to catch fish. So when we brought them out, they had 50 to 100 fish between, like, a group between 4 and 8. Any sport at all, it keeps them off the road. It stops them being in gangs. It creates an out for them. You know, anything that can create an out for them is definitely worth doing.
4: Dan thinks better supports for fishing would help the sport help more people.
11: Like, there's so many people around these communities that's not doing much during the day. Same as lads who's on drugs after coming back from treatment. Give them something instead of when they come back from treatment, they're back in the same environment, they do the exact same thing again. Give them something that they do 2 hours in the morning, 2 hours in the evening. Like, there's two or three lads in a prime example in our group. There's one lad who was bad on drugs. He was going and nearly kill himself. And one of the lads grabbed him, brought him fishing. He was bawling, crying. And, like, that just saved him, like, you know. He's done so well now in the last couple of years. There's another lad out of the group. He'll always put up on his Facebook, this club saved my life. Thank God for it, like. So, that's that, like. There's nothing, like, there's so many lads like that you can help, like. So, that's what I like to do. Like, I like helping the lads, you know what I mean? I've had previous problems years and years ago, so it's just nice to help someone else, you know?
12: Absolutely. I didn't think I'd get so emotional about fishing.
11: That's what it does to you, isn't it? It's better for our life. It's better for our lifestyle, you know? It's better for our families as well, so that's mainly what it's about, like, you know?
1: The benefits of fishing, that report from News Talk's Sarah Madden. Now we're going to cast our eye across the pond to get the very latest in the United States, because the White House Press Secretary Caroline Leavitt is going to step down at the end of the month. But Donald Trump is saying that she's going to stay on as one of his top outside advisors. Also, there's news that ICE, that's the immigration enforcement officers, they plan to spend up to $20 million on these electric shock gloves to be used on duty. Larry Donnelly is with me, law lecturer at the University of Galway and columnist with The Journal. Larry, thanks for joining us this morning. It is understandable that Caroline Leavitt might want to step back. I mean, she is the mother of two very young children. I think she took a matter of days off when each of them was born. But there are those who are saying that there are other reasons behind this decision. What do you think?
13: It's hard to know. I mean, we'll see what the story behind the story, if there is one here. Of course, it comes in a context in which Donald Trump's numbers are in the toilet. Of course, there's been a lot of controversy in recent days about the messaging with respect to that flight where he deplaned Air Force One and snuck onto another plane and then misrepresented the truth to the media and then created a big story. So there's some messaging difficulties around that. But look, you know, as you say, Levitt, you know, has two very young children. She's taken very, very little time off. And the big story here is hers are very big shoes to fill. Whether you like her or not, she did an outstanding job. And I think that's widely acknowledged across the spectrum in the United States. She did an outstanding job of promoting the administration's agenda and indeed in defending the president from attacks and criticism from an often hostile media.
1: And she's 28 years old. She's an incredible operator, isn't she, for someone of her tender years?
13: Absolutely. I mean, I think it's important to pull back and look, we can abhor or lots of us disagree with the Trump administration on lots of different things. And indeed, part of her job was to, I suppose, be loose with the truth, to put it mildly. But she is an exceptionally talented young woman. There is absolutely no getting around that. And what her future holds, we don't know. We know for now she might stay on as some sort of informal advisor to Trump. However, it's been mooted. And I think she could walk into it if she wanted a program on Fox News, or even alternatively, she ran for Congress in her home state of New Hampshire before. She might just have an interest still in electoral politics herself. And obviously, with a massive profile like the one she has, perhaps that's a road she might pursue.
1: Yeah, and I saw some speculation that he, Donald Trump, is so concerned about the midterms that he feels that she might be of more use campaigning for him ahead of November.
13: That could be the case. Yeah, that could be the case. I mean, it's interesting to hear that Trump is concerned about the midterms. When you look at a lot of his words and deeds in recent months, you'd say that maybe he's not. But certainly she has been an asset to his administration. And, you know, I'm sure she will continue to promote Trump and promote her Republican Party. And I suppose at a human level, let's peel back from the politics. Again, she does have two young kids who I'm sure she's dying to spend time with.
1: Now, let's move on to that other story that I mentioned. This is the ICE agents and this decision to spend $20 million on these shock gloves. I was reading about them this morning. They are awful devices. At least they sound awful. They have a button on them. They will deliver a shock to the person that they're dealing with, right to the skin when the agent touches them. What is going on here?
13: Well, this is, I mean, as you say, I think when misused, these devices can be very, very dangerous. They are widely used by U.S. law enforcement already. I think the issues around this are twofold. I mean, they're called generated low output voltage emitters, GLOVE, and evidently they don't scar the way that a taser would. So they're lesser than a taser, but still quite powerful. I think the issues here, one, are the optics around this. We know that ICE has done some horrible things. ICE agents are responsible for some horrible things in Minneapolis, in Maine, in Florida, in Texas already. And them getting another tool when I really don't think that they need another tool, given the fact that they are armed already, I think that is worrying on the one side. The second is, as stated, if these are used in accordance with instructions, perhaps they can be an additional good tool for law enforcement. But we've seen that ICE agents all too often don't have the training, that some are guided by an anti-immigrant animus anyway, and we've seen how they have a propensity to overreact in certain situations. So when these are used beyond what the instructions say, they can have very, very damaging consequences, and we've seen that happen already. So the fear is that they could be abused, just the way ICE officers have abused their authority in the past.
1: Yeah, that is the problem, isn't it? They may be used by other agencies, but agencies that have staff who are properly trained, but the reputation of ICE agencies is not in a good place in that regard.
13: Yeah, absolutely not. And this will, I think, only further opposition at the grassroots and at the ground level to the activities of ICE agents. And again, of course, they feel that they have a job to do. They have a role to perform. And of course, at one level, that's true. But public sentiment is very much against them. And that's why, again, with their human lives at stake here. So I hate to talk about the optics, but the truth is that them getting these devices will only deepen the opposition out there that's already widespread to ICE and its activities. So from all sorts of perspectives, I think this is potentially a worrying development.
1: What is happening overall with ICE? What is the picture at the moment? Because there was a sense after what happened in Minneapolis that they had pulled back somewhat from their operations. Or is it just that the American public is inured to what ICE is doing?
13: Well, I think at one level, the sort of dramatic stuff that I think the world looked on kind of aghast at of, you know, masked men and masked women going around the streets of cities and towns, they have definitely pulled back from that. That is not to say, however, that ICE is not still active around the United States. And for instance, I referenced what happened to an immigrant in Maine, which was pretty horrendous every which way you look at it. And it demonstrates, again, a propensity for the use of force when force is not necessary, when the circumstances do not seem to dictate it. And I think that points, unfortunately, to the lack of training, as well as to that dirty little secret I mentioned, that a lot of those who are drawn to ICE, are drawn to become ICE officers, are coming already armed with an animus against immigrants. And that's deeply worrying. So ICE is still out there. They're not, I suppose, to the fore in the news, as they might have been during Minneapolis and all that, but they're still out there. And of course, undocumented, not just undocumented immigrants in the United States, but I think more broadly, immigrants are concerned about their future and indeed about the future of their children.
1: Larry, good to talk to you. Thank you very much for joining us. That's Larry Donnelly there.
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1: Dermot Good is here from healthinsuranceireland.ie to answer your health insurance questions. And Dermot, as you were walking in, I said to you, I'm always astonished at the level of interest in this, because it's clearly a thing where people are seeing premiums going up and they want to find, you know, is there an alternative? That's really on people's minds at the moment, isn't it?
14: It is. And I suppose what's impacting consumers now is that rates going up. So people say to me, well, there hasn't been an increase for a while. But they're actually forgetting there was increases in October, January, March, April. So if you're renewing in September, you're getting hit by all of them. So big increase in costs for a lot of people. Benefits being cut for a lot of people, especially lay a healthcare members. The orthopedic benefits have been cut. So anybody who's on one of those plans, they now have to shop around because they've got a reduced benefit.
1: That's where I'm going to start, actually, because I have somebody here who's on the Inspire plan with Leia, with his wife and adult child. They say it's a great plan, but it is constantly creeping up in terms of the cost. And they want to know, is there a comparative plan that they can move to? Now, the son might be coming off it. He's 28 and he's got a new job, so he's off on his own. He says he's 48 and his wife is 52. So what might you recommend there?
14: Okay, so there's a couple of things going on here. So the Inspire scheme, exactly as they said with Leia, is a good plan. It's 1,780 euro per adult. Now, the orthopedic benefit has changed on that plan. It was a 20% shortfall. It's now 40%. So if that person wants to keep the shortfall at 20%, I have to tell them they have to pretty much go to VHI. A plan with VHI, like, for example, PMI 4316 or PMI 3112, all the same price, but the shortfall will be 20% and not 40%.
1: But you're still going to be paying the same as you are with Leia, right?
14: Still paying the same, exactly. Now, if they need to reduce their costs and they're not too worried about that shortfall, Leia have introduced about four or five new Inspire schemes. They need to phone up Leia and check out a plan from Leia called Inspire Care. And if they like that plan, it's about 200 euro, 220 euro cheaper per adult. And it is very, very similar cover. Slight change to the excesses, slight change to the outpatient refunds. So to all of your listeners now, Claire, what they need to do is, if they're on the same plan, and that plan is on the market about 8-9 years now, you know, rather than just accepting the renewal, they need to phone up the insurance company and say, I like Inspire, it's too expensive, do you have something similar that's cheaper? And the answer in a lot of cases is yes, but they need to engage with the insurance companies. But they can definitely say 400-500 euro, similar cover, stay with Leia Healthcare if they're happy with that.
1: Are the orthopedic benefits changing across the board, or is it just with Leia?
14: Okay, so this has been happening for the last 15 years, started by VHI. Most of these corporate plans, most plans now have a 20% shortfall, which is about 3,000 euro for a hip or a knee replacement. What's happened now is the insurance companies basically have realized that people want better value. Younger members aren't really too worried about that. So they're now increasing those shortfalls now to 40%. And Leia impacted about 32 plans from the 1st of April. So that's why Leia members are really now feeling this. But to be fair, it's not just Leia. All the other insurance companies have been doing it in dribs and drabs. But Leia, I suppose, from the 1st of April, we weren't expecting this. 32 plans had that benefit changed. That impacts thousands of members who are getting those renewal notices now, basically saying your premium is going up, but your benefits are coming down. And that doesn't sit well with most consumers.
1: Yeah, and that's perfectly understandable. Now, this one, I'm a member of PMI 5910. That's a VHI plan. Are there other plans I should look at? I've been on that for nearly 4 years, and I'd like to understand if there's better cover or value elsewhere.
14: Now, they've actually selected a very good plan with VHI. That plan is €1,770. So it is a good semi-private corporate plan. And here's the thing. If you are on a good corporate plan that's linked to some very important corporate clients, the increases will be minimal. And those plans are what we call protected. So are they overspending? Not really. There are other plans with VHI like PMI 5210. They might, don't Claire, they might save €150, but they will have less cover. So unless that person's requirements have fundamentally changed, or they really need to reduce their cost, I'd actually be encouraging them to maybe stay where they are, because that is not an overly expensive plan.
1: Okay, so maybe stick there. This is someone who's with Irish Life Health, Health Guide 3. You know that plan, Dermot, you know them all. They're a married couple, aged 72 and 74. Their premium has increased by 11%. Are there other plans on the market that might give them some savings?
14: There are now, but there's a little bit of, it's kind of a double-edged sword. So that plan is €2,245 per adult. It is a very good private room corporate plan with Irish Life.
1: It's a lot of money every year, isn't it, for two people?
14: It is. Now, here's the thing. Irish Life have, so I'm going to jump straight on a plan called Health Action Plus. So Irish Life won a big scheme earlier this year, a big corporate client. And when that happens, they usually bring out all of them. They bring out a new plan to basically look after this client. That is a new plan called Health Action Plus. It is a private room plan. It is €1,734 per adult. So, and it's quite similar to their plan. If they like this plan, it's worth looking at because it will save them €500 each. However, their current shortfall on the hips, knees and shoulders, we'll be talking about hips and knees all day, but the current shortfall on their plan is 3,000. On that new plan, it's 4,000. So if that's not a huge concern for them, if they're not due to have a hip or knee replacement in the next 2-3 years, I would definitely, Irish Life Health, Health Action Plus, that's the one I would look at. There is one other one, if I may throw it in, it's called Health Action 5, and it's €2,047. So you can see what the insurance companies are doing. Lots of people on Health Guide 3, it has crept up by the 10-15%, it's too expensive. So they bring out similar plans, reduce the price, they shave a little bit off some of the benefits. Now, for some people, that might not be a good proposition, but maybe it's definitely worth looking at. So Health Action Plus, one of the best value private room corporate plans at 1734 in the market right now.
1: Now, we have a 57-year-old woman who sent us a message. I've been on Irish Life Health Guide 3, there you go, as part of an employee family plan. I'm now divorced. I urgently need to get a policy of my own. What do you recommend? No major health issues.
14: So here's the thing. Anybody, separation cases, divorce cases, anybody leaving a group scheme, if you're on a really good plan, you can take that plan with you. So it doesn't matter. Like, you don't lose the plan because you're leaving a company. So, you know, we've discussed corporate plans many times before. Anybody can join a corporate plan. It doesn't matter who it's designed for. So first of all, that person can stay on Health Guide 3. Look, and once again, the fact the two plans we just mentioned are the two plans they should probably look at first of all, especially that Health Action Plus. So even though the Health Action Plus is 1734 and they'll have a higher shortfall on the hips and knees, mm-hmm. But if in 3 or 4 years' time they need to have a hip replacement, they'll have saved double the extra shortfall, if that makes sense. So it's what we call managed risk. And I'd say to all of your listeners now, particularly to your older members who are hanging on to full cover for hips, knees and shoulders, you know, you're being charged maybe an extra €1,000 each per year for that benefit.
1: For something that you might need.
14: And if you've already had them done, or, you know, and by the way, you could have loads of back issues and other orthopedic issues. We are just talking about the full hip, knee and shoulder replacement. So, and the other thing, if I may say, even if you need to upgrade your cover in the future, the worst case scenario is you have to be in the higher plan 2 years. Too many older people that I speak to are way overpaying because they are just terrified of making any changes, and they're paying €4,000 or €5,000 per adult, totally unnecessarily.
1: All right, make the phone call. Now, I have a listener who has a son going to Australia for 2 years, and they want to know, should they continue his cover?
14: Okay, so, and this, we get this all the time now, whether people are studying, working or traveling abroad. If you're out of the country for more than 6 months, your domestic health insurance is no good whatsoever. And in fact, the off-the-shelf travel insurance policies, they don't work either because they're only for short-term trips. I would encourage them to get a quote from, so VHI International, they need to look at international cover, but what I like about VHI International, it's designed for exactly what they're talking about. You can transfer directly from the domestic plan onto the VHI International, fully covers you whilst you're away, and then when you come home, you transfer directly from the VHI International to the domestic cover.
1: And do all of the companies have this international element?
14: No, VHI is really the only one that has that. There are other plans out there, but they won't give you the continuity of cover guarantee when you come back. Uh-huh. And the good thing is Irish Life Health, Level Health, Leia Healthcare, they all recognise VHI International cover as well.
1: Okay.
14: So that person should basically get a quote from VHI International, and they'll explain exactly what they're cover for, not what they're not cover for. There's thousands of people listening to this now, Claire, who have people abroad studying, working, and they think they have cover and they have no cover whatsoever. So people need to be very, very careful with this one.
1: If you decide to break your cover, say that person going off to Australia for 2 years, is there a penalty then when you come back and take it up again?
14: So no penalty if they're under 35. The only problem is they're starting as a brand new member. So let's just say it's your 25-year-old and you've had them on the policy since day one. Once the cover is broken by 13 weeks, when they come back home, they have to sign up as a new member. That just means they have to go through the waiting periods again. So if they have an existing condition, that won't be covered for 5 years. So definitely worthwhile looking at international. But I'd also say to anybody now who has people, you know, dependents who've moved abroad, if they're not likely to come home, you'd have to question why would you have them still on your domestic insurance policy?
1: Yes.
14: Because it's literally of no benefit to you.
1: It's a judgment call, I suppose, that you have to make, isn't it? This listener is 73. They're on Simply Connect and they just got the health insurance quote for the renewal. You know what it is, don't you?
14: I hope they were sitting down when they were opening that envelope, yes.
1: 2,700.
14: And 14 euro. Yeah, that plan. So that's one of Leia's plans that went up 25%. Now, here's the thing. If they really want to keep full cover for the hips and knees and shoulders, that's probably the lowest cost, best value plan they're going to get. So they're on the right plan if that's important for them. If it's not important for them, they're overinsured. And for example, even if they're prepared to take on a 20% shortfall, like that, those plans with VHI, PMI 3112, PMI 4316, they're all 1,000 euro cheaper, you know, and per adult. And this is something, if I go back to this point on managed risk, and it's once again, it's a call out to anybody on these expensive plans. If that couple move on to a plan where they basically take on the 20% shortfall, they will save 2,000 euro each year. If one of them needs a hip replacement in the next year, that'll cost 3,000. They get tax relief on that. It's going to cost them 2,400. So even if one of them needs to get the procedure done, they may still have saved that money. But if it's 3-4 years down the road, they'll have saved 2,000 each year. And I'm afraid that's what a lot of people now are starting to look at, which is brilliant. But a lot of older people are just terrified
1: of
14: taking on that risk.
1: Now, here's a good one. And people ask this question a lot. The listener says, a colleague recently told me there's no point in having young children on a private health insurance plan because there's no private children's hospital. Is this true? But I suppose the cover is not just for hospital, not for inpatient care. It's for all the other things that you'll encounter.
14: It is. Now, it's a very good point. So if a child gets admitted to a hospital, young children are going to go to Tala and Crumlin and Temple Street and so on, and it's free. So why would you have your children on the policy? For me, it's more so you can still get some treatment done privately, even though there's less and less consultants that can do that now, but you can still get your children treated privately. A lot of the private hospitals will take on young children for tonsillectomies and things like that if they're over 6 months or over 4 years of age. So you don't necessarily have to go to the private system or public system. But here's the thing. If you don't put your child on from date of birth and you put them on in 6 or 7 or 10 years' time, they also have those pre-existing exclusions. So if a child has any medical problem, they won't be covered for 5 years. And what I'd say to anybody now, before you take your children off, there's deals in the market right now. So VHI have just launched a deal from the 1st of August, enhanced care 75, kids are 100 euro. From the 1st of September, Leia will have a free cover deal. So if you have 2, 3, 4 kids under 18, you only pay for the first. And Level Health, the new provider in the market, by the way, who just reduced the cost on some of their plans, they give free cover for all kids under 3. So I would encourage people, you know, before you take your children off your policy, just check out those deals. But definitely for very young children, you know, previously they were charged every night in a public hospital. That's now gone.
1: It's gone. Yeah, so there is a question there and another decision that you have to make. Dermot, thanks a million. As always, you're absolutely brilliant. It's all at the tip of your fingers. Dermot Good from healthinsuranceireland.ie.
2: 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Newstalk, conversation that counts.
1: Well, now I'm joined in the studio by international makeup artist and star of Netflix Glow Up, James McInerney. James is based in London. He does a lot of work on raising awareness of Tourette's syndrome, but he's back home and he's popped in to see us. James, you're so welcome to the programme. It's lovely to see you.
15: Good morning, Claire. Thank you so much for having me. Listen, here Nathan Carter, it really brings it home. I feel truly settled this week.
1: You are home. And listen, I knew you were from Laois, but I did not know that I knew your granddad, who was our vet at home years ago. there's a connection and a half for you.
15: Absolutely, no, it truly does ground things, and we can tell many stories of trying to chase bullocks and cattle through the field.
1: I was standing in a gap one time when your grandfather was out dosing or injecting or something, and the bullock stood on my foot, and he became not a vet that day but a doctor, because he checked if the foot was broken. I remember sitting in the front seat of his car while he checked it. So there you go, so we've common ground.
15: Exactly, yeah, kindness and generosity is the core of that man and our family values, so it's great to have his recognition. Great to mention it, thank you.
1: And you're back, you're in leash at the moment for a little while.
15: I am. So I mean, I'm born and raised from the Midlands, and I've been working as an international makeup artist, being based in London for the last 8 years, so this is the first time that I'm really home since COVID. I'm home for the rest of the month, and you know, it's quite grounding, but I've always carried that sense of pride and, you know, just the homage to Ireland wherever I go. My work as an international makeup artist has brought me to many different continents and to so many different spheres of what the industry as a makeup artist is. And it's kind of nice to have time right now, you know, to reflect before it's a busy period. I've worked in fashion, retail, like TV, film. They all have seasons. So we're coming into a very busy season in our industry in September. And I've just made the choice to have time at home and, you know, reflect, because it's just very humbling coming back to Ireland.
1: And have you just finished working on a movie?
15: I have. I can't say too much. There's a bit of an NDA play there, but I've been working in TV film, and I've been working across Europe and coming back to the UK for the past few months. So, you know, as a freelance, and this goes for any creative and the freelancing in general, you don't know too much in advance what might happen, but I've, you know, harnessed, I suppose, the tenacity it takes to work in my industry, at least, over the past 8 years.
1: Reading a bit about you, I see that a lot of the work that you do, you're getting it through connections that you make. So you're obviously somebody who, you network very well. Do you think that's fair to say?
15: Yeah, 100%. Network is at the core. And network has been so important for so many vast parts of my life, not just professionally, like personally as well. Especially, you know, identifying or living with Tourette's, and especially, like, you know, the queer community. There's a lot of, I suppose, pillars that I uphold. And, you know, I'm just very proud to represent such diversity and how that has shaped my life.
1: Now, I want to talk to you about Tourette's, because the last time we spoke here on News Talk, it was because Tourette's was in the news after the BAFTAs and John Davidson and the incident that happened there. For you, when did Tourette's start to become apparent, or when was it diagnosed?
15: Well, I started showing signs, and kind of like my parents noticed it's called like a jerky fashion when I was about 4 or 5 years old. And it was mainly blinking, head twitching. I suppose, just to clear from the start, Claire, I have a form of motor neuron Tourette's, so I have involuntary gestures and body tics and twitches. I don't have involuntary swearing, which is actually stated as coprolalia. 10% of people living with Tourette's have the involuntary verbal, you know, profound words and swearing. You can't see or hear me now, but I've got tics where I look over to the right of my neck, and I've had to, you know, understand management of that. And it's been an interesting journey. You're not given a guidebook when you are, you know, showing symptoms of Tourette's. And I did get a diagnosis in 2009, because in school, I went to a private boarding school for 6 years. I was getting unwarranted attention and, you know, the considerable bullying, respective to say, it increased anxiety, and it was a difficult time despite best efforts to tolerate that correctly. So a diagnosis was really important for me. It was in 2009. And even at that time, the consultant suggested that it's a chronic tic consistent with Tourette's syndrome. So it's 15 years ago now.
1: And did you know anything about Tourette's at that time?
15: I didn't. And there's still so much that I am discovering about living with Tourette's, because you learn through your experience, and you learn, as we mentioned earlier, network through people and through communication. I was, I suppose, relieved that when I got my diagnosis, there was like an aha, okay, because when I went to boarding school, it was more prominent that other peers and students would say, what's wrong with you? And like, what's going on there? And I thought, God, is there something? I was out of that like safety primary school net. I went to a lovely, quaint primary school in Aberleeks in County Leash. It's a lovely, like very, it's where I am now, and it's a sense of security, right? So things became a lot more aware. And through my diagnosis, it helped me, I suppose, just deem a lot of, right, what can we do? And then that's where I suppose a lot of the self-progressive work started. It's only 15 years, Claire, but there's been a massive change and, I suppose, awareness. Like a conversation with you back when we spoke about post-BAFTAs, I wouldn't have ever fathomed that that was even something I would have intel on to represent for people with Tourette's, and that it would be a national discussion and I could speak up for myself. So getting a diagnosis helped me understand how am I going to begin speaking up for myself, and in effect with the work I've been doing in the latter years, trying to raise awareness that, you know, I'm part of representing the community and I just want to make sure that I'm doing work to help others.
1: And tell me, when you meet people for the first time, do you feel, James, that you have to explain your Tourette's to them?
15: Mm-hmm. I think that I can sense when people are a little bit nervous, or they're maybe not like they're a little unsure, because there is this taboo, and I want to destigmatize it here, that you can warrant a, you know, asking someone about Tourette's if it's going to come from curiosity. I often think that curiosity saves a cat. It doesn't kill it, because it has developed so many important friendships in my life and has helped me then find people that have helped with my self-management. I was very lucky that when I started speaking about it, my diagnosis helped disclaim to people. I learned from about 16, 17 years old, by the way, I have Tourette's. I'm not too sure what it entirely means, but, you know, let's approach things with kindness. I got very into a lot of holistic, meditative and, you know, self-healing properties. I did a lot of EFT therapy, emotion freedom tap therapy, and that really exercised an emotional intellect and intelligence from my later teenager years. And I think that that is so important to speak up about that now, because there could be parents out there with kids that they're asking themselves, what do we do? So yes, to answer
1: your
15: question.
1: And that helped for you.
15: Yeah, I disclaim, because, you know, we have genuine allyship, and then we do have, you know, things that do fall flat. So I like to think of society, and especially when it comes to the Irish people as a nation, we are more curious than we are judgmental.
1: Can I ask you, does it cause you pain? Do you have repetitive strain injury?
15: I do. I have a lot of pain, and I think it's not to be a sorrow thing. I've learned, you know, through just reading and through a lot of inspiration in my life, to translate that pain into power. I get therapy. I have osteopathic therapy with a lot of special osteopath practitioners working on, you know, particular focus on neck. I have a lot of treatments, and there's one called endomology that works on relaxing the parasympathetic system, which focuses on your nervous system. So I have a lot of outlets and resources, but I had to build that up. I went through a lot of significant pain in my later 20s, and that probably came with just the stress of responsibility and becoming an adult. And when I left the comfort net of, you know, I went to DCU for university, and when I went out into the working force as a freelance artist, I worked in TV film, they're very long hours, I was gathering up a lot of pain. So I'm conscious and accountable for myself every day, every week, to, you know when I have to read my body. And it takes time to learn the language to understand your mind, body, and your physical function connection.
1: Right, you sound very in control of it and very in charge of it, but I'm sure there are times where it doesn't feel like that.
15: No, like, but people that might not hear it, like, I was having some tic fits in front of you before we started, and I guess I'm under a stimulant that I'm speaking about a passion as well. Like, I've translated a lot of what was warranted as a downfall or a hinder for me. I've developed prompts to make sure that I turn it into as much of a powerful, you know, anecdote. And I hope that saying this, like, there are people that they might be at the beginning of their journey. It's a journey understanding you have Tourette's and where you learn to have resources, because it is talking about better health. You know, there's an interesting thing about statistics in Ireland, because we actually don't have any recorded statistics on the HSC. It was brought up in the Dáil in March 2026. And actually, the year of my diagnosis, the Irish Times in 2009 had done a report on no accurate measure. So just to, like, give some insight to people, there is the only closest, like, healthcare data and population in Europe is the countries Norway and Denmark. They have similar populations, and they have healthcare data on statistics of 0.4 to 1.2% of adults and minors having Tourette syndrome. So again, this isn't clarified, but it gives an average that there is most likely about between 23,000 to 60,000 people in Ireland.
1: Very significant.
15: But it's significant. And it's like, we don't have an actual record of those facts. I didn't know this even until recently, because before, I suppose, my advocacy, you know, it meant I had to do some research. And I think that it's time that we have this record in Ireland, because that gives insight to people when, even if you're an adult getting late diagnosis. Lewis Capaldi had a tic attack in Glastonbury. He had a documentary on Netflix where he talked about being an adult developing late Tourette's. Mine is one of the more regular that mine develops as a child. It's more common that it does develop as a child, if it's going to be motor neuron or if it's going to be coprolalia. A lot of people will need to hear those statistics to know that if there's symptoms showing, if it's themselves or a family member, that there is a community of people out there, like people with Tourette's do exist. Like Tourette's is real. It doesn't invent itself or create language. We saw how people, you know, came very into an ableist tone of voice when there was opinions made after the BAFTAs, and how people thought, could this be just like inherited problem and an attitude behavior? And that's hard to, you know, defend a lot.
1: That must be really difficult to hear when you know what it is like. I mean, I know it is a different form, as you have explained, but for somebody to try to reduce it to that must be incredibly frustrating.
15: Mm-hmm. Well, you know, since 2021, and we had Laura Wilson on when we spoke last about the BAFTA, the Tourette Support of Northern Ireland and the Republic of Ireland, it only formed in February 2021. I'm so happy to see that growth, because it describes itself as a community-driven charity still, and that supports children, young people and families across the North and the Republic of Ireland. And their services include peer support, family support, information awareness and training. Like, this wasn't here in 2009 when I got my diagnosis.
1: It's important for people to know that that is there. But when it comes to your work then, James, you know, which is very intricate and very difficult and all of the rest, and people want you because you're good, how does your Tourette's work with your work? How do you manage it?
15: There's a lot of artists and sports stars, believe it or not, that it's a stimulant. So it's like an overdrive, but when I learn how to harness it, I get lost in my work, Claire. Like the art that I do, I'm very much a makeup artist that works in TV, film, fashion, editorial, that I see it as an art form and makeup is my medium. I don't see it as maybe the most commercial line and more retailed. Like there is kind of an undertone, you know, a Google search box of what you think a makeup artist is. I'm a little off kilter. The art stimulates me and it stimulates my nervous system, and I just have a different perception. It sounds woo-woo, but I just translated my love for art as a kid and when I did art and textiles into makeup artistry, and luckily my network and community I built found me in different areas like TV and film, and the opportunity for Glow Up on the BBC happened right before COVID, and I developed my brand and my work from there. And a lot of the conversation I'm having now, even, I have now turned that into things like live masterclasses where I explain my Tourette's as I'm demoing how to do a creative makeup look, and I'm explaining how people can put on a smoky eye and a nice red lip and not let it transfer.
1: And you're doing one of those workshops in Covent Garden in London very soon, aren't you?
15: I am. I'm very happy to announce my return to London and working with MAC Cosmetics. I have a 2-slot morning and evening. It's a personal shopping experience with me and a masterclass. There's only 15 slots per morning and evening time, so limited spaces. And it's going to be helping people elevate their makeup and also just bringing in, I suppose, a crowd that would feel more comfortable. I endorse a lot of safety in my work, and I hope that my advocacy just makes people feel a lot more accepted, because I've been on the outside so much myself. And being back in Ireland, I've got new management. There's a great guy, Lunara Agency, Nathan. He's helped bring me back to the Irish circle. I feel like I never left, Claire, but it's just been like the right time for me to have more significant just time back home. Elaine Hinton, Marta Hinton Fane.
1: Absolutely. And it's wonderful to see you, and to see you doing so well as well on the international stage. And we'll look out for that film when we're allowed to know about it as well. James McInerney, thank you so much for being with us.
15: It's been a pleasure. Thank you so much, Claire.
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1: New guidelines are in place right now aimed at protecting female athletes from being filmed in an overtly sexualized way. The European Broadcasting Union, the EBU, introduced new guidance on camera angles ahead of this week's European Athletics Championships in Birmingham. But is it enough? Do we need greater structural change in women's sport? Niamh Tallon is with me, founder of Her Sport. Good morning, Niamh.
16: Good morning. How are you?
1: I'm good. Can you explain to us how we got to the point where the EBU felt that these guidelines were necessary? Because it's quite a move to make, isn't it?
16: Yeah, and I think something that's very positive overall. I know that there's a number of athletes that have been involved in designing and developing the guidelines. And I think what's at the heart of it is protecting female athletes. And even if we look at, I suppose, the evolution of media over the last couple of decades, athletes are a lot more exposed in terms of, you know, potential discourse online. And I think that's something that can be distressing and distracting and make them quite self-conscious when, in truth, we want the athletes to be able to focus on performing at their best and talking about their athleticism and, you know, ensuring that we're protecting them from being hypersexualized.
1: Yeah, because some of the women who fed into the formulation of these guidelines said that they were so conscious of the cameras and the angles that the cameras were capturing that they were distracted. They also said they had abuse online, their images used in on social media in a really uncomfortable way. And you can, when you hear that, you can easily understand how it would make you feel really distracted and disconcerted at a competition.
16: Absolutely. And I think we have to remember that there are a number of athletes that are used to competing at this level and get used to being around the cameras. So I know Rashida Adelecki mentioned yesterday that she has been at a lot of major championships. So for her, it's something that she has had, you know, potentially more exposure to.

0: competition, but also outside of the competitions as well. I think you can see maybe in, you know, whether it's with movie stars or musicians or different things, and sometimes there can be maybe a bit of discussion that needs to happen around like the protection of athletes that can become quite famous, and you know, ensuring that athletes are protected from potentially stalking, etc. Like, that's not out of the realms of possibilities, and we want to be ensuring that they are protected in that way.
1: And Niamh, when we look now at next steps, I mean, does clothing have to be considered here as well?
0: I think it's an interesting one, and something that a number of people are commenting online. So there has been, unfortunately, a lot of disappointing rhetoric, and you know, there's a number of men in particular saying, like, what's the point in watching, and it's just destroying the appeal, and that the viewership is going to drop by changing how the media coverage is provided. And then there's obviously other people that are, you know, highly disgusted by the conversation that is happening there online. Some people are asking, and are genuinely asking in relation to the uniform, you know, is that something that should come into consideration? I think it's the federations, like the national governing bodies, as well as the kit providers, that should be ensuring that the right kind of kit is available for athletes. Typically in athletics in particular, like, there are a range of you know, kit options for athletes to wear, whether it's like briefs, shorts, leggings, and it's usually at the discretion of the athlete. I think from a female perspective, like, you know, there's a lot of athletes that race in briefs, but someone that stands out to me that would race in kind of longer shorts and a longer top is Safan Hassan. So there is usually flexibility, but we have seen over the years that there has been you know, some manufacturers under fire when kit hasn't really been designed with the athletes in mind. Remembering that this kit is for movement, it really should be tried and tested before the athletes are wearing it on the international stage. And a couple of years ago, there was a new Irish kit manufacturer where the briefs were moving a lot when the athletes were racing, and it was becoming a little bit more revealing, and you definitely would see that the athletes were uncomfortable and it was making them more self-conscious. I do believe after a tournament in particular that this was promptly handled with the manufacturer, and that feedback did go to them, and that adaptations were made. But a major story in 2024 was actually the US team kit. It was highly criticised. It was Nike that was the designer and manufacturer of the kit, but the briefs were very highly cut. I think the crotch was very narrow, and athletes were criticising, saying it's not for function. This is something that should be considered. I think the nations actually have the control and the power to make sure that their athletes are protected in this case.
1: With this guidance that has been issued, it is EBU guidance, but the EBU doesn't have jurisdiction over all of the filming, so it's not likely to address the problem in full, right, and across the board.
0: Yeah, absolutely. But I think it's you know, very much putting a stake in the ground, and I think it's something that is you know, supporting the education, and I think you will see maybe other sports or global bodies following suit as well. It's not necessarily intentional that some of these angles are caught. Like, it is giving guidance to avoid low and rear angles, you know, ensure that when athletes are bending over that you're not lingering on those shots. And then it's really around kind of their bum, crotch and breast areas that is coming into consideration here. But the reality of it is, like, some of it will be unavoidable, but it is helpful to broadcasters and videographers to be educated on, you know, what to watch out for and how to protect athletes.
1: And to be mindful of it. Niamh, thanks so much for joining us this morning. Niamh Tallon is founder of Her Sport. Now, I am joined in the studio by country music star Nathan Carter. Nathan,
2: good afternoon.
1: Here.
2: Oh, good morning.
1: Good morning.
2: It's been a long morning.
1: It's been a long summer and a really busy one for you, hasn't it?
2: It's, yeah, a lot of gigs, a lot of travelling, but still enjoying it after 16 years on the road.
1: 16 years. The Irish country music scene, though, it's going through a bit of a wild boom at the time, helped by what's happening internationally, because country music has become very mainstream, hasn't it, in the last
2: A lot of the American guys and ladies are all coming over and selling out the likes of Slane, and multiple nights in Wembley Arena, and Luke Combs and Zach Bryan.
1: How does that work for you? Like, is that competition for the bums on seats?
2: No,
1: it helps, does
2: it helps, especially with the younger generation. But there's a lot of people who like American style country music, and the Irish style is slightly different, you know what I mean? But there is a merge of the two genres, and thankfully there's a lot of the younger generation getting into the gigs, and especially coming out to festivals this time of year, and

0: We're doing a good few which are kind of more family orientated. So there's young kids, there's teenagers, there's pensioners, you know, so it's all age groups.
1: I've never been able to figure out why country music is so popular in Ireland. Do you know why?
0: I think it's the simple melodies, stories. People like a good story. And, you know, even like the latest country songs are still about heartbreak and working on the farm.
1: She left me, so, and the dog died.
0: The dog died once again. The but second
1: there,
0: dog.
1: There is that old historical link, though, isn't there, back to the States between Ireland and America? And often Irish musicians are credited with, you know, the very beginnings of country music in the States.
0: Well, they took the banjos and the fiddles and the accordions and, became bluegrass music. Then it became country music. So there is. I mean, I started out playing the accordion when I was 5, entering the Flarkey Hall for like 10 years.
1: Winning prizes.
0: Winning a couple, but won an All-Ireland.
1: Didn't you win the big one? Yeah.
0: 15, yeah. And then retired then from competing.
1: Did you?
0: Yeah, just in case I never did it again. So it's grew up with that type of stuff, and it's all kind of linked. You know, we grew up with Johnny Cash in the house, and I was the uncool kid at school listening to Johnny Cash and Garth Brooks and Dixie Chicks, and nowadays they're all listening to the latest country singers at school.
1: Well, it's great for the business that the younger generation is, really is into it, right?
0: Yeah, it is.
1: I was really excited to see you've been writing with Guy Chambers.
0: Yeah, been writing with him all of last year, and I've been speaking about this album for over 18 months, and it still isn't out, so I'm hoping that it's the final mixes will be done in the next couple of weeks, and hoping to get a new album off at the end of the year.
1: So is that going to be a sort of a different sound from Nathan Carter, given that he's involved? And just to explain to people who don't know Guy Chambers, he was very involved with Robbie Williams in the early days of his
0: 25
1: solo
0: years
1: career.
0: Ago, yeah.
1: But
0: he wrote Angels, and he wrote Rock
1: huge.
0: DJ and Let Me Entertain You. He co-wrote
1: hugely
0: all them with Robbie.
1: Successful so. Guy. I mean, are you going to sound different now because he's working with you?
0: Probably slightly different, sonically anyway, but I co-wrote the lyrics and the melodies, so it's, you know, it's not 100 miles away from what, but the overall recording, like, we used different musicians to record, we used his studio over in London, so it will sound a bit different to the Irish recordings that I've done over the last 15 years, yeah.
1: And how was that experience for you? Was it very different to what you've done in the past?
0: Very daunting, to be honest with you, because guys, confident type of fella, you know, and has a lot of experience.
1: Did you have battles?
0: Discussions, should we say. But you know what? We got on in the end. And I didn't realise he loved Glen Campbell. That's his favourite singer.
1: Ah, really?
0: That's my favourite singer of all time. So we kind of bonded over that. We ended up writing maybe 15 songs, and I've used about 6 of them on this new album. So it was good fun. But I then, you know, when I was in the middle of doing that, Robbie's documentary came out.
1: Yes.
0: And Robbie's film was out as well.
1: Mm-hmm.
0: And Guy was featured in an awful lot of it. So I was kind of learning an awful lot about him whilst working with him. But it was a good experience. And the fact of the matter is, any time I went to do interviews in the UK in BBC, if you mention Guy Chambers, you're writing with him, it was like, oh, get him on, we'll speak.
1: Okay,
0: so it was
1: isn't
0: a real, real help to me. To kind of name drop him, you know, in the context.
1: Well, I don't know where you're going to find the time to launch this thing, because you're going to the States, aren't you, in the autumn?
0: We're going to do 7 shows in North America and 2 in Canada. And I've booked, there's a promoter doing most of the shows, but I went and booked Carnegie Hall on my own. And
1: brave.
0: I had to pay the deposit. So the house might be up for sale next January, maybe. I'm going to chance that. I haven't been to the States in 5 years to do any shows. And I was like, you know what? It's just one of them places I'd love to play.
1: Mm-hmm.
0: So we're going to do it. It's kind of half sold at the minute. So needs to do a bit of promotion over there.
1: That'll be an
0: over
1: incredible
0: the next couple of months. But we're there at the end
1: though.
0: Of October.
1: Mm-hmm.
0: We have a cruise in the meantime. I do a trip called Carter on the Costa in Spain. That's in October. And a few more gigs left in Ireland now over the next month, the last of the festivals.
1: So the album will be when?
0: Christmas, maybe, yeah.
1: It hasn't got a title yet, has it?
0: No.
1: Okay,
0: yeah, no.
1: So it's all coming. So is it different for you to play in the States, or are you getting an Irish crowd when you go over there, or when you did 5 years ago?
0: Do you know what? I've been doing this Gertrude Byrne cruise for about 10 years, and she charters a cruise around the Caribbean, and it's all Irish Americans, and we've kind of gained a fan base from that. did a few of the Irish festivals over the last 10 years, but never done a proper tour in the last 5 or 6 years. So this is why we're going back now to try and do it. I did a PBS special, which was recorded in the Three Arena many years ago, and that was released. So that kind of helped us gain a bit of a fan base. Mm-hmm. So we'll wait and see. It's exciting to be going back. Visas are getting sorted at the minute, and band is looking forward to it. There's 10 of us going. So,
1: do you still love it after 16 years?
0: I love the gigs. I hate the travelling. Yeah, the travelling is a bit of a nightmare. But
1: do you just not like being away from home?
0: No, it's just being stuck in airports and flight delays, and yeah, it's
1: takes its toll.
0: It takes its toll in the
1: but
0: end.
1: But being on the stage is still where it's at for you.
0: Do you know whenever you get on stage and there's a bit of a buzz, it could be 100 people or it could be 10,000 people. It actually doesn't matter if the gig's going good. Mm-hmm. Sure, you feel a million, you know.
1: Do you hate Wagon Wheel?
0: Do I hate Wagon Wheel? No. No, I'll be eternally grateful to Bob Dylan and the other guys that jumped on board to write that song. Mm-hmm.
1: But it's not been, your biggest hit, though, is it? In terms of success for you, is it?
0: In terms of streams, no. No, it's probably third or fourth down the pecking order, but it's obviously the one that has been played an awful lot in the last 15 years. And even if you go into Coppers on a Saturday night, it's still getting played twice, I think. So it's just one of them songs. It's never really going to go away.
1: Now, I wanted to talk to you as well about the scamming stuff that's been going on. And we hear this a bit about people who are in your position, but you have people who are reaching out to your fans saying, I need help putting an album together, or I need... And there are those who are falling for it, unfortunately.
0: There's a lot of vulnerable people out there who just take a lot for granted. You know, whenever they get a message online that looks very believable with my face as a profile picture, it's not just me, by the way, it's happening all the time to so many singers and actors and musicians. And so I'm actually going to do, I'm in talks with a TV production company at the minute to do a TV show next month. And we're going to go around and see who else this has happened to, speak to the victims, see what can be done to try and
1: that'll help, because the more you talk about it, the more people will be wary, because you've had people who've lost a lot of money.
0: I had a friend who's a musician and she plays steel guitar and she played for Van Morrison, a load of people. She's a really fantastic musician. She got scammed last week, and she's a really intelligent woman in her mid-50s, and she lost all her savings last week. She got completely scammed online. Now, I nearly got scammed by Vodafone recently. There's other networks out there, by the way. And I honestly thought it was
1: someone pretending to be Vodafone.
0: And I totally believed it. And it was only when they started questioning me about bank details and I was going, oh, this sounds... I shouldn't be giving bank details out over the phone. But like, it honestly, it's so easy.
1: If you get a call or a text message when you're busy or you're distracted...
0: Exactly, if you're on the run.
1: In an airport,
0: trying to get on a flight. Do you want to upgrade your contract? Not really, no. Not at the minute. But it is. So I think it needs to be talked about a lot more. Mm-hmm. And unfortunately, we've had so many messages from people who've given tens of thousands of euros and pounds to scammers online.
1: Thinking
0: that they're helping me. And it's soul destroying.
1: And you can't help... It's got nothing to do with you, but you can't help but feel guilty
0: about it. No, but still, it's... They're doing it out the goodness of their heart, thinking they're helping me, and it's nothing to do with me, you know. So it's something that I really want to get out there and try and talk about a bit more.
1: Listen, we were talking on the show this week about Spotify deciding to put a badge on music that is AI generated. Mm. And we had Dave Hanratty on from the Irish Independent, and he just hates AI music and he stopped listening to Spotify. He thinks it's full of all of this stuff. Are you concerned about AI in music at all? Is it on your radar?
0: I don't know. I'm sent demos all the time, which are AI generated songs that people have sang with an acoustic guitar, and I get a full mix of a band which sounds amazing with a brass section and everything done within 10 seconds, and it's sent to me and it sounds unbelievable.
1: Well, maybe that's useful.
0: I think it's useful in that way, but I don't think that songs that are generated by AI should be getting played on radio. I don't think it's helping anybody. Especially in Ireland, the songwriters are amazing, and it's going to destroy an awful lot of people's careers. And It's hard enough to get songs played as it is on radio, new songs, you know, for songwriters, without AI then getting taken all slots on the playlist.
1: Some of them are really catchy.
0: Listen, I done a video on Instagram dancing around to Puerto Rico. So
1: that's the one we were playing. Every time we played a clip of it yesterday.
0: I can't give out about it, really. You know what I mean? Because it's one of the catchiest tunes I've heard in years. But I do think it's something that should be talked about again. Mm-hmm. And maybe there's a way around it. But for radio, if AI starts dominating the playlist and the charts, it's not a great thing for musicians.
1: It's not a great thing. No. We have someone in touch with us. My wife, my sister and my mam went to see Nathan 2 weeks ago in the Isle of Man.
0: Oh, wow. Yeah.
1: Had a fantastic time.
0: Gaiety Theatre, yeah.
1: There you go. Isle of Man.
0: Yeah.
1: Good crack.
0: It was. The crack was down to you, as they say. Yeah.
1: We
0: did the Isle of Man. Then we went to Inverness for Belladrum Festival the next day. Then I flew to Donegal to do Mary of Dunloe. And then I went to do a gig in Athlone after. So I'm speaking about travelling. Oh,
1: I told you he was
0: Monday
1: busy.
0: Monday and Tuesday.
1: You're also going to be in bed. Dublin for the Dublin City Council Kyole Country. Yeah. What's this about?
0: So it's happened the last few years. It's probably the only gig of its type happening in Dublin City. We're doing the Saturday night. I think there's about 20 tickets left for the Saturday. There's a number of tickets left for the Sunday, which is also happening.
1: But you won't be there on the Sunday.
0: I won't be there on the Sunday. I'm somewhere else. But it's a weekend festival. Loads of country singers on it. There'll be you can line dance, you can jive, you can do whatever you want. Family orientated. I think the tickets, I don't know how much they are, but they're really cheap. So it's an ideal way for someone to come out and see a load of country acts in Dublin City Centre.
1: Yeah.
0: Just a good day out.
1: All right. Yeah. So that is over the weekend of coming up towards the end of August.
0: 29th, we're there on the Saturday, and the Sunday is the 30th.
1: Okay. So, any other gigs you want to mention now?
0: Well, next weekend we're playing in Waterford at the Tower Hotel and the Charlemont Park Hotel on the 22nd, which is Saturday, and then back in Ireland at the end of the year doing some Christmas shows.
1: And if you miss any of that, you can get him in Carnegie Hall.
0: Yeah, fly over to New York, why wouldn't you? Yeah.
1: And he'd be delighted to see you because you know the house and everything. Nathan, thanks so much for coming
0: in.
1: And we look forward
0: much.
1: To the new, I can't wait to hear it, the new album, which hopefully we might see by the end.
0: It'll be out before the end of the year. Definitely.
1: Nathan Carter, thank you so much. Follow at News Talk FM on Instagram for the latest videos from our presenters, reporters, and the team behind the scenes. News Talk, conversation that counts. 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
7: 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It's 1800-453-106. 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Dervla Burke O'Connor, who I know many of you will know was part of the band Crystal Swing with her mum Mary and brother Derek, is with me here on the line today because Dervla has had to put her music career aside to care for her son Paul. Full time. Dervla, you're very welcome to the programme. Thanks for joining us this afternoon. Will you tell us a little bit about Paul's condition?
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8: I will, and thank you, Andrea, for asking me to come on this morning. I'm absolutely delighted to be on. I sure can. And look, before I start talking about Paul, you know, I can only just share from our own experience, Andrea, and I don't claim to know everything or have all the answers, but this is just a real lived experience. And it's, you know, it's not easy speaking about my child like this, but this is the reality of the situation for ourselves and for so many other families. And we love Paul. But a little bit about him. Paul is 9 years old and he has a diagnosis of autism spectrum disorder. So he's totally nonverbal and he has an intellectual disability. So Paul would be a full-time care 24/7 around the clock. And as I said, we love him, we adore him so much, along with his little sister. But most definitely, you know, having a child like Paul is very demanding, and it's very hard and challenging, and it can be very isolating, because Paul, you know, he has no friends or no social skills, and he'd be a complete flight risk. He has no interests, he sees no danger at all, and then of course he has no verbal communication. And with a child like him, routine is just everything. So any little change can really, really upset him, which can lead to severe meltdowns and aggression. And he needs help and support with absolutely everything. So, you know, dressing himself, toileting, brushing his teeth, washing his hands, feeding him. Then there's the danger with Paul that he swallows non-food items. So he puts everything into his mouth bar food. He has a very, very limited diet. That's a huge challenge as well. And we've actually ended up in A&E with Paul for choking on occasion. And then it can, you know, it's very difficult taking him out in public places or busy environments. I find that quite hard now myself, particularly as he gets older and bigger, it's becoming very challenging. And I can actually find that my own nervous system can kind of go on high alert being out with him. So I need the support of my husband, or at least just to have someone with me in the event of something going wrong, you know. He has severe meltdowns, so he punches himself, or he'll lash out at others. He'll hit his head off the ground, you know, he'll roar and cry hysterically. And we basically had to totally adapt our house for Paul. We've had to basically strip everything bare. You know, we've taken down mirrors, and we took a stove out of our kitchen, because he was actually hitting his head off the stove and he was kicking the glass in it, and it was just too dangerous to light it up, obviously. Anyway, he's broken multiple TVs, there's holes in the walls, he's kicked in kitchen cupboard doors, and we've had to take down glass doors. And then in his own bedroom, we actually have to lock him into his bedroom. And of course, no one wants to do that. We don't want to do that at all, but it's for his own safety, because he's kind of liable to do anything. He could ramble out into the landing at night, and, you know, my fear is that he could throw himself out over the banister. And in fact, in his room, we have straps across his wardrobe doors, because he's actually, through meltdowns, you know, he gets very upset. And he actually pulled a wardrobe door down on top of himself a couple of months ago, and it's a really, really heavy door. And to be honest, I thought the child was nearly dead from it. I got an awful fright, and he got an awful fright.
7: Yeah.
8: So, you know, he's liable to do anything, and then he needs nappy changes throughout the night. And, you know, he has pads on his bed, so they need changing and washing. And he does a lot of rambling around at night, and sleep can be an issue as well. So Paul could just decide at 3 or 4 o'clock in the morning that, you know, he's ready to get up and start the day, and that's it. So, you know, and then of course, then for him going to the next day, it can affect him then, because he's tired, and then, you know, I'm tired too. So it's kind of just, it's a continuous, it's like being on a hamster wheel, really, Andrea. It's very hard, you know, and again, I can't reiterate you know how much I love
7: Paul. Sure, I know.
8: This is most certainly not saying poor me, and I'm most certainly not looking for any sympathy. I'm just trying to highlight the reality.
7: Yeah, you know? And I think it's really important. You know, it's incredible, Dervla, for you. I think for you to you're talking just so openly about, like, this is the reality. This is your reality. Yeah. This is what day to day life is like at home, in your house, with Paul, with the family. And for you, it's now, and your husband, it's about trying to manage that.
8: Most certainly, you know, and like with Paul, obviously I'm his mother, so there's a maternal bond, and there's a love there, there's an emotional connection between us. But there is, I'm I suppose to the side of that, I am his carer as well, you know, because we have a typical child, a neurotypical child called Hannah, and she's wonderful. So I kind of, you know, we've experienced both sides of the coin in rearing a normal child and Paul, and it's very, very different rearing a child like Paul, because being a carer, there's no breaks, and it's around the clock care, and you know, it can be very physically demanding, it's very mentally demanding and challenging and isolating. And I suppose, you know, I'm continually trying to advocate and to be Paul's voice. He doesn't have a voice, and he's a very vulnerable little person, along with all of Paul is just one of many, you know. There's as we say, there's loads of Pauls out there, and I hope that, you know, that it makes people feel less alone. And it's extra hard, I suppose, when it's someone that you love deeply, you know. And as well, it's very hard. Paul doesn't have a voice. When Paul is sick or in pain, he can't tell me, and we don't know what's wrong with him, and we're trying to guess everything, you know. And really, I suppose, if for anyone who may not have experienced this, you know, it's very hard to imagine the reality of it. And you know, I've met so many families and spoken to families that are in the same boat, but they have adult children and they've been living through this for years. And you know, it's a huge worry. Like Paul has been diagnosed with the last 7 years, and when he was 2 years old he was diagnosed. But you know, I really, there's a long road ahead with him, but I do worry so much about his future, particularly, you know, if I become ill, what will happen? What will happen him? And
9: yeah.
8: What if he becomes too big, too strong, too physically aggressive? What will happen?
9: And like all of the things you've detailed, Ervla, you know, to us today, these are, you know, obviously given Paul's condition, but like these are the actions of Paul at 9 years of age. I'm sure for you it's a concern, and a, you know, I'm sure you're already, or not a concern, but I suppose you're probably thinking about what is this going to be like at 19 and 29?
8: Most certainly. And to be honest with you, Andrea, it has caused me huge anxiety. Honest to God, I feel sick in my stomach every day thinking about it. It keeps me awake at night. And I'm so worried about, you know, as you say, as he grows physically, will we be able to cope with him? Will we be able to manage him? Like, I want to be able to mind Paul until I'm 90 years old. But but the reality is that may not be the case, you know. And I don't know what is on the cards for Paul. There's no roadmap for him, you know. So,
9: and what supports, if any, do you get, Ervla, at the moment?
8: Well, look, I mean, We're getting very limited supports, Andrea, as is everyone else right across the board. I'm only speaking from our perspective if you were to ask me, what does Paul need? Like, what he needs is he needs continuous therapeutic intervention. So, like, he would need speech-language therapy and occupational therapy on the regular. It needs to be continuous for the rest of his life. And there's no way that you could actually fund the amount of therapy that he needs. I suppose a big one for us at the moment is, Paul has his diagnosis is autism spectrum disorder, but there is definitely a whole lot more going on there, particularly with his mental health, and we do believe that he has multiple diagnoses, so we're waiting with the last couple of years to be seen by CAMHS. We're waiting on a psychiatrist to, you know, speak to us and to maybe diagnose him with whatever is going on in there. We are receiving a little bit of respite care for him, but not nearly enough, and he needs very specific respite care as well, you know, and he needs to be in a setting where things remain the same. You know, as I say, he can't deal with change and he needs one-to-one care. As I previously mentioned, there's the concern about what's going to happen as he gets older. The possibility is maybe Paul will need long-term care. We don't want him to go into residential care, but we don't know,
9: and
8: you
9: Do you have much engagement with the service providers, with the HSE? Is that something, because you are the full-time at-home support, Ervla, you know, is that, are those conversations already happening in the background?
8: Oh my God, look, I could go back and that would actually be a whole other program we could dedicate to this, Andrea. There's so much to say on it that I won't be able to focus on today. But in a nutshell, they're going back over the last 7 years. There has been so much back and forth, you know, communicating with the HSE and various different people trying to get services for Paul. And it's been the biggest struggle. It's been so hard. And I suppose what can lead to that then is actual carer burnout. And I really don't mind sharing my experience. This is just me being completely honest wearing my heart in my sleeve. I think I've been burnt out for the last number of years anyway, but over the past 9 months, I actually had become very unwell myself, and my own health took a bit of a turn, my physical health, and I was in hospital and I had surgery, and so I was actually very unwell for quite a while. And Tim, my husband, and my own mother, my mother Mary, she's actually great with Paul, but my dad actually has Parkinson's disease, so she's trying to look after him. It's a big juggle.
9: Yeah.
8: But anyway, Tim and my mum, of course, were trying to manage with Paul, and you know, Tim was trying to work, and then we have Hannah, and they were trying to look after me, and of course they did a fantastic job, but it was an absolute disaster, Andrea, because Paul can go through very aggressive spells, which he did at that time. I suppose there was big change. Mama wasn't there and he couldn't understand why. So with all that then, I actually had a complete mental breakdown, and I was actually hospitalised myself. And one day I was in a meeting for Paul. Again, of course, my life revolves around him, and I got severe chest pains, and I actually thought that I was genuinely having a heart attack. I was in so much pain. Lovely. The pain, and I was taken away by ambulance, and thankfully it was confirmed that it was not a heart attack, but it was, they confirmed that it was brought on by severe stress, which is actually very frightening. And now I suppose I'm very aware and I'm hypervigilant. I'm almost obsessed now that anything could happen to my own health at any time, and or to Tim, and this has increased my anxiety around that hugely, that I'm nearly obsessed with dying, you know, and I'm on anti-anxiety medication now all because of that. And so
9: God love you.
8: You know, this is what it leads to, you know. And so I hope maybe by today, by having this chat with you, that maybe this interview might reach the right people, and that they would really listen to carers' real lived experiences, you know, and just act on it. It's time for change now.
9: You need support as well. You know, because I'm listening to you talking about Paul, and obviously the impact that this has had on you personally and your own health physically and mentally, and you and the other parents out there, I'm sure that your story resonates with them, Dervla, this afternoon. You guys need support as well, you know, and that's the reality of this. When people talk to you, you know, about Paul, and when you meet kind of friends and people at the down at the, you know, in the town, and then various people as you bump into them, do they are people quick to, you know, I suppose, offer kind of unsolicited help, advice? Are people helpful? Are they supportive? I mean, what's the kind of, general reaction you get?
8: Well, I suppose it's kind of, there's a lot of confusion out there about autism. And autism, I suppose, is, as you know yourself, Andrea, it's a huge spectrum. So there's a saying out there, if you've met one person with autism, you've met one person with autism. No two are the same. And unfortunately, our little boy, Paul, is on the other end of the spectrum. And I meet a lot of people on the street all the time, and I hear people saying to me, you know, oh, well, I have a neighbour now and she has a daughter who's in mainstream school now and she's flying it, and oh, she's getting on so well and she's completely verbal, and yours will be the same because she's like that, you know. And I try to explain that actually no, Paul will never live independently and he will never lead a normal life. And I think there's a lot of confusion out there, and I think the media as well have a lot to answer for that, because and what I'm going to say here now, I really don't want to offend anybody.
9: No,
8: and I want
9: you
8: to
9: offend me at all.
8: By what
9: go on
8: I
9: ahead.
8: Say.
9: Yeah.
8: That I suppose the media needs to stop glamorizing autism. especially for those like my son who will never be able to lead a normal life. And like, autism has actually ruined Paul's life. And as his mother, again, I can't say I love him, but I hate his autism. And it's taken everything away from him. It's taken his voice. It's taken, you know, his thinking process. It's taken, he can't do anything. He can't meet any basic life skills. And it's this narrative out there at the moment that autism, you know, is cool. It's my superpower. It's kind of trendy, I suppose, to be autistic. Now, I don't mean that in an offensive way.
9: No, I know you don't.
8: I totally understand that everyone with the diagnosis has challenges.
9: Absolutely.
8: And autism seems to be in most families now, but our autism is totally different.
9: Listening to you over the last 13, 14 minutes, Dervla, you know, I think anyone can hear about your day-to-day life and all that comes with that. But is the word superpower, is that a term that is often kind of leveled at you?
8: Yes, you know, and when people say things to me as well, people really don't mean it to hurt me or to offend me. But I just think that people don't understand the huge spectrum that's there. And really, I suppose we say at home, Paul probably shouldn't even be diagnosed as autistic. Maybe he should have a completely different name, because you really can't compare any two people that are autistic. And it can be upsetting, you know, because I know in my heart and soul that Paul won't ever lead a normal life, you know, like his little sister will. And but we will love him and care for him forevermore. But I think there just needs to be more clarity on what people on the other end of autism are experiencing, and there needs to be more understanding.
9: Do you feel it is being glamorized?
8: I absolutely do think it's being glamorized. And I think, you know, even to bring it back to the services, like, I'm not saying my child is more important than any other child. He's most certainly not. Everyone is just as important. But like, he's receiving the same services as maybe someone that is more high functioning. And that seems completely wrong, you know, because he needs really specific one-to-one intervention, and he will need therapies, and he will need supports going forward. And again, in the event should Paul end up in something like long-term care, which again, I've said it already, we don't want that to happen. Like, Paul can't just be landed in somewhere like that. For people like him, things need to be a really slow progression. You know, it needs, things like this for him need to happen over time. Things take a long time with Paul. You know, even to go away from that, things like putting on his shoes, he can't do that. You know, he can't tie the zip on his coat. He can't do anything. He can't feed himself. He can do nothing for himself. So when I hear that autism is a superpower, it really hits a nerve. And sometimes I just want to cry when I hear it, you know, because when I look at him, that's not the situation, you know. Or you hear sometimes, but he doesn't look autistic. He looks perfect, you know, which he does. And if I may say so for myself, I think he's absolutely gorgeous. He's got a head of blonde hair and blue eyes, and he's beautiful. But just because he looks normal doesn't mean that he is normal. And sometimes I actually even wish that Paul maybe, you know, it's an awful thing to say, but that maybe he was more physically, that you could see that there's so many things wrong inside, you know, that he almost looks so perfect that you'd never realize it until you're living with him, you know. And he's not the only one. There's loads of Pauls out there, you know, and loads of families going through this.
9: And just maybe, because I can, obviously, like, Dervla, I mean, for anyone not in your situation, we don't know what it's like. And I know from just, I suppose, talking to other parents, they will say that over the years, that, you know, until you live a day in my shoes, it's very, very hard for other people to make judgment when they don't understand what you and your husband, Tim, what life is like at home. And I think you've detailed that very well today, and I think you've given us a really honest appraisal of what life is like. Can I ask you about your little daughter, Hannah? Does she understand Paul's condition?
8: Hannah knows that there's something different about Paul, and the way we put it to Hannah, and she always says, you know, he's special, Paul is special. But it's very hard for a sibling like Hannah living with someone like Paul, because he can, I suppose, when he has his meltdowns, first of all, it can be very terrifying. It's very scary. You know, he'll go into her room and he's broken so many of her toys and, you know, torn apart her room. And obviously he doesn't understand that and he can't help that. But for her, that's very difficult. And
9: what age
8: you know,
9: is she again, Dervla?
8: She's eight. And, you know, she is actually excellent. And I think in the long road, it's going to make her a very strong and empathetic person. And so I think in the long road, it will make her a much better person. But it is hard because, you know, Hannah can't have friends over when she wants. We can't just say, look, let's head off to Spain next month and we'll go on our holidays. That doesn't work. In fact, we tried it once with Paul. We took him once on holidays to Spain and we'll never do it again. And it was so stressful. The flight and yeah, we'll never do it again. But my point is, I don't care about not getting to experience these things. But Hannah, I suppose you're only a child once and she's missing out on a lot of things. And sometimes the focus can be very much on him as well. You know, we're constantly fussing around Paul and it's easy to forget about poor old Hannah. And, you know, sometimes she can be in the background a little bit, but we really do try to give her that time and to make sure she knows how special she is. And it's very important for parents to let their other children know how special they are and they're just as much loved as the child with special needs. But it's not to say that it's very, very hard.
9: Dervla, it's difficult, you know, to even kind of to know what to say to you because I can't, I suppose, offer any comfort to you or tell you that things are going to change or that more supports or services are going to become available. But I do want to thank you for joining us today and for explaining your situation so honestly, you know, and speaking
8: thank you,
9: so
8: Andrea.
9: Openly
8: delighted.
9: Today. You know,
8: and thank you for having me. And I'm only too delighted to speak about it.
9: Yeah.
8: And just before we finish, Andrea, would you mind if I give one quick little mention?
9: Yeah.
8: I'm actually delighted to be a guest speaker at the lovely Laois Homecoming Festival on Saturday, the 5th of September. All Abilities Ireland are holding an event for those with additional needs. Now, not just with autism, right across the board. And I believe myself and other parents will be sharing our own lived experience of having a child with special needs. And as I say, look, all I can do is share our experience, but it might be of some comfort to someone else with a child.
9: Sure, it will.
8: And I'm looking forward to listening to and meeting other people traveling a similar path. And it's all about creating awareness. And actually, the children can come too. I believe there's going to be messy play and they will be taken care of.
9: Good.
8: So this is between 12 and 2 p.m. on Saturday, the 5th of September. And for anyone who would like to investigate further on that, check out allabilities.ie or lovelyleashhomecoming.ie.
9: Dervla, thank you so much for your time today in the programme. We really appreciate it.
8: Thank you, Andrea. Lovely to speak to you.
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9: 1800 453 106 is the number. 087 1400 106. That's the WhatsApp number. The messages haven't stopped coming in. They're still coming in about Dervla Burke O'Connor, who I spoke to at the start of the show today. She so openly and honestly told us about her day-to-day life at home with her 9-year-old son Paul, who has autism and is nonverbal.
8: I know in my heart and soul that Paul won't ever lead a normal life, you know, like his little sister will. And but we will love him and care for him forevermore. But I think there just needs to be more clarity on what people on the other end of autism are experiencing,
9: you know,
8: and there needs to be more understanding.
9: Do you feel it is being glamorized?
8: He needs really specific one-to-one intervention and he will need therapies and he will need supports going forward. And again, in the event, should Paul end up in something like long-term care, which again, I've said it already, we don't want that to happen. Like, Paul can't just be landed in somewhere like that. For people like him, things need to be a really slow progression. You know, it needs, things like this for him need to happen over time. Things take a long time with Paul, you know, even to go away from that. Things like putting on his shoes, he can't do that. You know, he can't tie the zip on his coat. He can't do anything. He can't feed himself. He can do nothing for himself. So when I hear that autism is a superpower, it really hits a nerve. And sometimes I just want to cry when I hear it, you know.
9: If you haven't, if you didn't get a chance to hear Dervla's story in full, that podcast is up. It's on the Go Loud app. You can subscribe there to Lunchtime Live. And we are going to, I'll make sure to share it actually on my own social media, on Instagram and on the News Talk channels as well. You can get that later today. The messages are still coming in. And I want to read a few of them to you because people are really touched by Dervla's honesty, I think, this afternoon. For instance, like this texter has got in touch to say, I'm absolutely astounded by Dervla. It's genuinely the most honest interview that I've heard in a long time. She has literally stopped me in my tracks today. I'm an SNA in a secondary school and I love my job, but my job has a start and a stop time. But for parents in the same situation as Dervla, this is their whole life. How anyone could give that level of care and attention without it affecting their own personal health would be an impossible feat. Anything and everything should be done to support these families. Another listener tells me my nephew has autism and I see the strain that my sister is under every single day. A diagnosis has a huge impact on all family members and there are simply not enough resources or supports out there. This texter says, I've just listened to Dervla on the show and I found her interview incredibly honest, inspirational and heartbreaking. I don't have a child with additional needs myself, but I do work as a bus escort for four children with autism, all with very different needs. And like Paul, they require almost constant care and support with basic things like feeding, dressing, going to the toilet, and even keeping themselves safe. It can also be flight risks and a danger to themselves. And I'm in regular contact with parents and my heart genuinely goes out to them. They are devoted, loving parents, but they are absolutely exhausted. You can see it in their faces every day. I also see the impact on siblings and family life. And Dervla is so right that more needs to be done. The level of support available to these families is completely inadequate for the level of care that they provide each single day. I have huge admiration for Dervla for speaking so honestly and shining a light on an issue that just deserves far more attention. 087 1400 106 is the numbers, and more than, like, she's a powerhouse. Paul is so lucky to have her as his mum. Parents are dealing with these challenges. They really need an awful lot more supportive care. Another texter, thanks for talking about the different levels of autism today. Our two-year-old was diagnosed with a syndrome recently and we're starting this roller coaster of appointments, therapies, behavioural problems. People automatically respond with, you know, the person has autism and they're okay. Part of the syndrome includes ADHD and or autism, so this too will be our future. Another listener, I wish the whole nation could stop and just listen to Dervla today, because our 10-year-old son is just like Paul, and our fear is for his future as well. At the moment, we're young enough and thankfully healthy enough to care for him, but the future is so frightening that I do not fear death, because I fear leaving him behind, says this listener. And we'll just take another one for the moment. Like this texter says, just Dervla's so articulate and correct in what she's saying. I feel it has been glamorized. And it means people are neglected because services are limited. And people like Dervla's son, Paul, aren't getting the priority services that he requires. Keep your messages coming into us. We want to stick with this today. So if you're one of those texters, maybe I haven't read your message yet, if you want to share your own story with us on the programme, 1800 453 106, that's the number.
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9: 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How difficult is it to return to work after maternity leave? Actually, particularly if you're somebody at home, maybe your mat leave is finishing up over the next few weeks and you're facing the prospect of that return back to your job. We'd love to know how you're feeling on the programme today about this, because Circa Kyo, who is a new mum, founder of Clarico Coaching, is with me here on the programme today. Sarah, you feel there needs to be, well, really more support for people returning to work after the maternity period.
10: Hi, Andrea.
9: How are you
10: doing? Thanks so much for having me on. Great. How are you?
9: Not too bad at all, actually. You're a new mum, as I said. So congratulations, Circa, and all of that and all that goes with it. The back to work return, how did that fare for you?
10: Yeah, well, I mean, I'm actually only a couple of weeks into it now myself, but it has gone well. I think, honestly, the key to a smooth and strong return to work, it's an effort on both sides. It's an effort from the employee and from the employer. And there's some simple little tricks that both can do in advance to prepare and make sure that that return is as smooth as it can possibly be. So, yeah, I guess I'm lucky in that I work in the kind of HR space. So I'm used to kind of supporting other returners. So that made my own return that little bit easier.
9: Yeah, you, I suppose you were aware of what the issues are, what the complaints can be.
10: Yes, I suppose even to get to the point of returning, so many things need to fall into place. Logistically, you know, set up with your childcare, infrastructurally. So even getting to that point is huge. And then obviously it's a really emotional and daunting prospect too. And it can often leave employees feeling really overwhelmed. So in terms of preparing for the return, like the sooner you can start to prepare, the better, while still trying to enjoy the remainder of your maternity leave. But, yeah.
9: What are the things that maybe, well, first of all, parents, that mums don't account for on that return back?
10: I think maybe it's really hard to fathom before you even go back your kind of backup plans or how you're going to react if, say, your creche calls or your childminder calls or those last-minute kind of inevitable hurdles that crop up that can be really hard to anticipate before you've even gotten to the point of maybe getting your child started. So preparing for that in advance, chatting with your partner or your family or your support system, and making that backup plan as far in advance as possible if you can. And even doing a dry run of your commute, I think, because your commute is going to change the logistics involved in trying to drop off your child, make it to the office, all that, doing that before you actually have to go back and be sitting at a desk for a certain time, doing that in advance is huge.
9: And what are the things that maybe the employer, could do better, typically? I mean, you know yourself from the kind of the HR space, but what are the things that your boss could get right in advance of your return?
10: I think the main thing really in terms of the employer is for them to never assume, like everybody's maternity leave is different. Everybody has a different experience. Some people will be returning, like, you know, shrouded in dread. Others will be raring to go. So I think firstly, never assume. And the main thing then also is to hold your employees in what I would call unconditional positive regard. So that's a concept whereby you believe that the employee is genuinely willing, ready and able, and you trust them to do the work. Like there are a lot of kind of those outdated tropes maybe that and biases that employers can have. When it comes to maternity leave returners. So I think demonstrating that you trust them and that you're vouching for them and that you really value their return, that's the key from the employer's perspective.
9: Dominique McMullen is with us, Circa, on the line as well. You're welcome to the programme, Dominique. Thanks for joining us today. What was your experience?
11: Congratulations to Circa, by the way. It's all amazing.
9: Yeah.
11: A few weeks in to be on the phone call on the radio is amazing. My experience was very different with the two of them. So I have two, and I have a 7-year-old and a just about to be 5-year-old. The first one was an absolute bit of a disaster, to be honest. I thought I was all prepared. I even did the dry run you were talking about there. But it just hit me like a tidal wave. I think the emotional part of it was huge, but also the logistical part. I found it very hard to find childcare. And also over maternity leave, I think this is a big one for women. I took on a lot of the duties in the house, like, you know, cooking all the meals, doing all the laundry, keeping the place generally tidy, all that mental load. And I continued to do that after I went back to work. Now, my partner is brilliant, but he wasn't aware I was kind of doing all the things I was doing. So about 6 months in, I just combusted and I had a big shouting argument and told him all the things he needed to do. And from then, it worked much more smoothly.
9: I admire your honesty, do you know that?
11: But you know, I think a lot of the time we take on all this stuff and we just don't even think about the fact that we need to just communicate with our partner, like tell them to do the things. They don't even see it, so they don't know what to do. And then the second time around actually was much more smooth. I learned a lot more and I actually found I was brilliant back at work the second time around. I had all these new skills. I was so much more adaptable, so much more resilient, so much more efficient. And so it actually worked much better for me the second time. I suppose I'd learned a lot as well.
9: Yeah. And the things that maybe for new parents, and I'm like, you know, absolutely for dads as well in all of this, and they're obviously going back much earlier, and I'm sure that brings with it its own emotional and, you know, mental challenges too. But for people that are maybe anticipating that return now, what is your advice to them, Dominic?
11: To not assume anything. I think what Circa said is really good. I think everybody's return will be different. So I think, honestly, the number one advice is to be really kind to yourself and make sure you're building in moments where you're looking after you, because you can quite easily get to a place where you feel like you're letting everyone down. You're letting work down because you have to leave early. You're letting your kid down because you're dropping them off late. You know, left, right and center, you can end up feeling like you're carrying a lot. So my number one piece of advice is build in, even when it feels wrong and you feel like you're being selfish, build in time for you to go for a walk or go to the gym or do whatever it is that you need for you, because that time disappears very quickly.
9: Hannah Saunders is with us too, Dominique. Hannah, how are you doing? You're self-employed. You've two kids.
11: I am indeed. How are you doing, Andrea?
9: I'm not bad, Hannah, at all. Thanks for joining us. Tell us maybe about your own experience with the two.
12: Yeah, so I have two little boys and I returned to work roughly 10 weeks after having both of my babies. But if I'm being completely honest, I suppose I never completely disappeared for those 10 weeks. But I always feel I chose self-employment and I chose to have children, and I don't necessarily feel hard done by because of either decision. But I do think we need to be really, really honest about what those choices look like in reality. And I think about women who are self-employed and who might want to take 6 months or a year away from their business. But that's just not financially possible. I know for me, I have 7 salaries to pay. It's my name on the door. I've got long-term goals and plans for the business. And so taking a long maternity leave simply just wasn't an option. But in a way, self-employment also breeds a huge level of flexibility. And I know, for example, my eldest Brody is starting in Montessori in 2 weeks' time, and I will always be able to drop him to the door of Montessori. I've learned how to adapt my ways of working to cater for having that hybrid life of being a working mother, so that I get those key hours in the morning with my babies, I get every evening with my babies. And I think when you're self-employed, it's very easy to say, oh, it's fine, I'll take that call at 10 p.m. or I'm going to write an email when I'm feeding, but then you get no time off. So it's very, very important if you are a self-employed mother to ensure that your working hours are really set. You set boundaries with your team, with your clients, or whatever your industry is. For me, for example, returning to work, it was very important for me that I kept my Mondays and Fridays slightly more flexible than Tuesday, Wednesdays, Thursdays. I tried to keep my in-person meetings to those days. So I know that if I'm having a week where I'm feeling, whether it's personally feeling a bit off or burnt out, or that I just actually want to hold my baby for a little bit longer, that I can work from home on a Monday and a Friday and have those lovely moments. And you know, on a lunch break, maybe it's you catch up with your friends who are on traditional maternity leaves. So it's, you know, it's busy and it's a juggle, but it's not impossible. And I'm very passionate about saying that career and family can coexist.
9: Yeah, and I wonder, do you know, is there maybe a little bit of do people maybe underestimate the challenge of whether you're self-employed or the employee trying to go back to that Monday to Friday, you know, 9 to 5 kind of workspace, even the commute that Circa talked about earlier as well. Like, do people underestimate the difficulty of that?
12: I absolutely think so. And I think as an employer, and in my case, I'm an employer of an all-female team as well, one who's currently on mat leave and one who just returned from mat leave as well. And I think what's really important to note is that when you have a child, a phone call can come at any moment to say, my little one's sick, they need to be collected from creche, whatever it is. That 9 to 5 needs to adapt. And as an employer, you have to, I suppose, give that flexibility to any working mother. And as someone who's working as well as being a mother, I think it's completely unrealistic to think that how you worked before having a child is going to look the same as how you work having a child. And that is, you're setting yourself up for failure if you think you can continue to work in the same way that you did before having children. In some cases, and Dominique mentioned, I think there's no one more productive than a working mother, and actually you may find you work a lot better and you are brilliant within your working hours, but you're going to have to adapt how you worked before.
9: The other thing I think of in all of this, and I was chatting to friends a little earlier this morning, you know, Hannah, who've recently kind of gone through this, and the other thing they talk about is just the sheer emotion of it all. You know, it's very upsetting, actually, even just going out the door those first couple of weeks.
12: Absolutely. And I don't think that ever leaves you. I came to work this morning. I turned my head back when I walked out of my driveway and my little boy Brody was just waving out the window to me. And, you know, you have some days where you're just tunnel vision. You're like, I've got to do this and they'll be proud of me and all of that. But the reality is you are a mum first and foremost. And, you know, if we all could spend every moment at home with our babies, you know, we would. But it's not a reality for all of us. It's not a financial reality for all of us. And also, as I said earlier, I do firmly believe that career and motherhood can coexist. And so sometimes you just have to put that emotion on the back burner because you're never going to please everyone. And you know, as was mentioned earlier, you can't do both at 100%. So, you know, some days you're going to feel like you're smashing work. Yeah. Some days you're going to feel like you're smashing motherhood. And it's not every day you're going to feel like you're smashing both.
9: The dealing with the emotion.

0: 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This is how we then become practical, become flexible by acknowledging the reality of what it is to be a working mother in the workforce. So, yeah, thank you for giving us this space to chat it through.
1: Not at all. No, it's a really interesting conversation. And I think it's the reality of probably so many of our WhatsApp groups, isn't it? With, you know, listening to friends talk about their own shared experiences of trying to navigate all of this. But I really appreciate your time on the programme today, because I know all of you are very busy with loads going on. Sarah Kikyo, Dominique McMullen, Hannah Saunders, thanks for joining us. 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
1: Damaging bins and litter caused by people raiding some of the public bins for plastic bottles and aluminium cans since the introduction of the deposit return scheme is actually costing Dublin City Council about €1,000 every single day. This is the comment contained in a document by Barry Woods, who's Dublin City Council's head of Waste Management Services. Like, it's the scavenging through the bins that you see in the streets is one of the now unintended consequences of the deposit return scheme, despite all of the good things that comes with it. Shane Gleeson is with me on the line today. Shane runs a number of different spar shops and news agents in Limerick City. Is the bin scavenging, is that a problem in your area, Shane?
4: It's the exact same as what I've heard in Dublin. We come in every morning to find rubbish strewn around the street. And to be fair, our local council is on our street every single morning cleaning it up. So I would think our costs are probably on a similar level to Dublin. And like we've tried, these are large wheelie bins, 1100 size, say. And we could, even when we put locks on them, we see the locks broken the next morning. So and then the rubbish sacks thrown around the street, and they've been split open to pull out all the bottles for the returns. So we've the exact same situation in Dublin.
1: I know people are going to text in now, likely, and they'll highlight the fact that isn't it great people are going and, you know, picking up the plastic bottles and the aluminium cans and collecting them and bringing them back to the deposit return scheme and getting the money back for returning those items. But that's not the case here. That's not just picking up waste on the street. This is actually, as you say, breaking locks, going through bins. In some cases, as it's been mentioned in Dublin, these huge bins being damaged in an effort to try and find the products to bring back.
4: We've come out to our own laneway to find people in the bin, throwing the bags out of the bin. And they're endangering themselves because you'll have broken bottles in there or cans we've opened. So it's dangerous for them as well. But then they're throwing those bags out onto the street in the laneway or on the street itself and splitting them open. So I don't think that's a good thing. No, if people are picking them up off the streets, absolutely fine. And it's great to see the level of return, the level of recycling. I think everyone's in favour of that. But the antisocial element of it has become a serious litter problem, I would say, probably for every council in the country, I would imagine.
1: Is that what you describe it as, a sort of an antisocial issue now, is it?
4: It is. Generally, the people who are doing the dumpster diving or breaking the locks, they're not recovering those bottles to do anything good with the money they get. So there is an element of antisocial about it. And indeed, when we've tried to get people to leave our bins alone or move away, we're regularly and routinely threatened. So that'd be a very common thing.
1: These are at your own bins, your own private bins at the shops,
4: yeah,
1: aren't they?
4: Yeah. We had it up at the petrol station, and the guy literally in front of me tore the top off my bin that's outside my front door, pulled the bag out of it and split it. So obviously I suggested that he leave the premises and, you know, stop it. Next thing, he pulls out a bread knife. Now, he didn't go near sticking me with it or anything like that.
1: Thank God,
4: he was waving it around.
1: Yeah.
4: So I can't say I felt threatened now that it wouldn't be true, but I was a little nervous at the same time.
1: Yeah.
4: So I retreated back into the shop and I called the guards. But he said that the knife was just for opening up the bins and the sacks to get the bottles. So thankfully, since that, I haven't seen him again. The guards had words with him and asked him not to come back. So that only happened once now. So I wouldn't like to say it was any more than that.
1: No, well, that's, you've been honest about it. But yeah, but it's you know, this is the reality, I suppose.

0: because of what's happening. 087 1400 106 is the number. Stick with us, Shane, if you can, for a minute. I just want to bring Gareth in. Gareth is on the line. Gareth, I think, or I believe you've noticed a difference between Dublin and Galway, is that right, since the deposit return scheme was first introduced?
1: Yeah, like, you don't see as many cans basically littered or bottles littering. And for the owner there of the shop, that's terrible that situation has happened to him.
2: Yeah.
1: But I think part of the problem here is that they went and they brought in the scheme, but then they realised this was an issue and they started rolling out the area where you could put cans and bottles on the side so they could be taken away if you're out and about and you didn't want to retrieve the money, as opposed to putting it in the bin. But they didn't really do a huge job in pushing it out. And I've even heard that I think Dublin are looking to actually take those off now. But in some places, like, there's only like one row of like five or four cans that you can put on it. And then you've got people that think, I don't know, for some strange reason, that it's a great place to put their coffee cup.
0: Do you mean like a holding shelf or something, Gareth? Is that what you mean?
1: Yeah, a holding shelf on the side of the bins, basically, for the cans, that it would allow somebody that didn't want to retrieve that money to leave it on the side of the bin.
0: I haven't seen these now, to be honest with you, but...
1: They are in Galway.
0: Yeah, right.
1: But if we educated the public about it and really pushed it out more...
0: Yeah.
1: You would stop the problem of people dumpster diving, because if you go into it and it's on the side, it saves you going into it and rooting through it. So the more that we get people to either recycle them, make it easier for them to recycle, or make it easy for people to collect them, this would solve the issue, rather than like this haphazard thing of they're in Galway, they're not in Dublin. You know, if we can educate the people to use them properly and to do this, it solves all our problems, basically.
0: It sounds like a decent idea, Shane, doesn't it? A kind of a shelf where the cans or bottles could be left if people aren't near a deposit return machine.
3: I think it's an excellent idea.
0: Yeah,
3: I have seen something like that in Germany as well. People didn't put their cans in the bin. They let them down on the pavement beside the bin. And it was for the people coming along collecting. But I don't know if that would work here. But the shelf and the bin, I think, is an excellent idea. I'd love to see that put around the country.
0: Yeah, you'll have to send us in, Gareth, some pictures of the shelves and the bins that you have in Galway. A lot of the listeners think it's a genius idea, weren't aware of it either. 087 1400 106 is the WhatsApp number. Gareth, Shane, thanks a million to you both for joining us. As I mentioned, seems to be costing Dublin City Council €1,000 each day in the repair of both the bins and picking up of the litter that has been dumped as a result of the dumpster diving, as Shane described it. Email if you want to join us, lunchtimelive@newstalk.com. Now, listeners are still getting in touch with us about Dervla Burke O'Connor, of course, who many of you will know from Crystal Swing, one third of the band. Dervla joined us at the start of the programme today, and she just spoke very honestly about her son's autism.
4: I know in my heart and soul that Paul won't ever lead a normal life, you know, like his little sister will, but we will love him and care for him forevermore. But I think there just needs to be more clarity on what people on the other end of autism are experiencing, and there needs to be more understanding.
0: Do you feel it is being glamorized?
4: He needs really specific one-to-one intervention, and he will need therapies, and he will need supports going forward. And again, in the event, should Paul end up in something like long-term care, which again, I've said it already, we don't want that to happen. Like, Paul can't just be landed in somewhere like that. For people like him, things need to be a really slow progression.
0: So that's Dervla Burke O'Connor with us at the start of the programme, and that's obviously just a very, very short snippet of some of what Dervla had to say. And I really would, you know, kind of urge people to go back and just listen to her honesty this afternoon. The podcast is on the Go Loud app. You can subscribe there to Lunchtime Live. But Paul, I have another caller, Paul, with me on the line today. Paul, you're the parent, you're the dad of your son Harry, is that right?
5: That's right, Andrea. Yeah. Thanks for having me on the show.
0: Not at all, Paul. And you were listening to Dervla at the start of the programme, and her story really resonates, I believe, with you.
5: It really does, because obviously my little chap Harry was diagnosed when he was two, and he got his first intervention on the early intervention team when he was eight.
0: So a 6-year wait.
5: Yep. We were told originally when he got his diagnosis, like, we had to wait 32 months if we didn't pay for that privately, which we did. We got his diagnosis and then obviously went through all the hoops, and he was 8 before he got his first through the HSC.
0: Yeah. You know, go on ahead, Paul.
5: Sorry, they call it the early intervention team, and in fairness to the CDNC, now they've been trying, but they've been totally under-resourced for the last couple of years, and the list is just getting bigger and bigger.
0: So when you heard Dervla today, you know, just talking about her, the day-to-day reality of being at home and what it's like. Yeah.
5: Well, I'm very fortunate because I work from home since COVID. I've worked from home, but and Harry is home with me 50% of the time, but it's like looking after a newborn every day. And like when, as Dervla says, like, you know, he does need a lot of one-to-one help. And it is like constantly you're on the go all day. And if he doesn't, you know, sleep for a full night, and we're very lucky because he sleeps relatively well compared to other parents that I know. He might sleep 8 hours, he could sleep 10 hours, but he might only sleep 2. So like the other night, for instance, when he woke at 3 o'clock in the morning, you know, he's awake from 3 o'clock, so are you.
0: So are you.
5: And then
0: you're
5: you have to work all day. Yes, and you have to work all day until that evening until he goes back to sleep.
0: And when Dervla spoke, I think one of the big things, you know, that, and I spent the first part of the program reading a lot of the reaction and the messages from listeners, Paul, and I think what really kind of maybe struck a chord with people at home this afternoon is it's just the kind of the honest reality, you know, of the fear and the concern. And
5: yeah, it is. Like with Harry, like he's 99% of the time, he's an absolutely super little chap. Of course, he's non-verbal as well, so you have to work out what's wrong, what's not wrong. And when he does have a meltdown, it's pretty serious, and he is so strong. Like, he is, like, 10 this year. But, you know, when he gets to 15, 16, will we be able to handle him? Will we not? You know, that's a concern. And because he has 2 homes, because he's obviously my ex-partner, etc., she has him 50% of the time as well. And he's so strong, she can't handle him now, let alone when he's going to be 15, 16.
0: And Dervla talked about, you know, the impact of all of this too on her own health, you know, and I'm sure for you and your Harry's mum, like, that's probably something, Paul, that's in your own mind, I'm sure, into the future as well.
5: Well, of course it is. Like, I'm 55 now, so, you know, when I get into my 60s and 70s, of course you worry about it, and we're kind of lucky with what we have financially at the moment that he will be secure and he will have a future like that, but there's not a lot of people have that. You know, so, and even still, like, when he gets to an age of, you know, he will never be able to look after himself, he'll never have a full-time job, so financially we have to make sure that his future is secure.
0: What would help you, Paul? What would help you today?
5: Would probably be some kind of, like, we do, now, in fairness, we do get respite through a funded place in Balbriggan called Fannis, right?
0: Yeah.
5: And it's once or twice a week. They take him for a few hours, etc.,
0: yeah.
5: Which is a great help.
0: Mm.
5: But it's like, it's probably more assistance, probably more speech and language, more occupational therapy, etc. Like, summer holidays are very difficult for autistic children because they don't understand why they're not going to school. Because it's part of their routine.
0: It's part of the routine,
5: and like, Harry will bring pictures of his school, you know, with him in his uniform, etc., and point because he wants to go to school. And the summer is very long for them when they don't have that kind of... Now, he did July provision, but that was like 2 weeks out of, you know, 8 weeks.
0: So that's it. It's everything just kind of shuts up shop. But for you and so many others at home, it's the reality is that it's just every day goes on. Every day is the same.
5: Yeah. And one of the things is routine for these guys, because they really thrive on routine, because they understand this is where we go to next, and this is the next step, and this is the next. When you're trying to explain to them then that there's no school, they don't understand. You know, especially as non-verbal, like they can't tell you, you know, what they're feeling, what they're not feeling. That's where the frustration and meltdowns occur.
0: Well, just when you mentioned that, Paul, and thank you for getting in touch, you know, and sharing you and Harry's experience with us today on the programme. Aoife is with us on the line as well, because Aoife, I believe you used to work with people with autism, and it's the burnout is something that just isn't talked about enough.
2: Yeah, exactly. Thanks, Andrea, for having me on. I worked with adults, but sorry, I'm on a train, so you might hear
0: okay,
2: the background. I worked with adults with autism for 12 years, And as some of your callers were saying, you know, they were speaking about children and how it, they're still quite strong at 10 years old. But adults, as you can imagine, is a different story altogether. And yeah, I worked for 12 years at BUS and I ended up leaving, as I think I said to your producer, due to an injury that wasn't actually that bad, but it was more the burnout and the psychological stress of going into work every day, knowing that I was probably going to get hurt. And look, no fault of the people at all. It's just, it's very difficult. It's very difficult work. And yeah, but at the same time, we were dropping adults home to their parents. Some of these parents were in their 80s.
0: So, I'm sure it was very emotionally challenging that, Aoife. For you extremely, and colleagues, yeah.
2: Extremely so. Now, we had a great team and we had lots of support, but at the same time, sorry about the noise, I hope
0: I can hear you, yeah, go on ahead.
2: we had great support to each other, but there's only so much of that that'll, you know, alleviate, and until you get to a point where you just can't work anymore. I ended up being off sick for the guts of 12 months, mostly psychological, you know, depression, anxiety. And I've now got a completely different office job. But yeah, it's something that isn't spoken about. But whatever about the carers, people with autism, their parents, of adults who are non-verbal, and are unable to tell people of their needs, that's really what we need to speak about as well.
0: The other point, Paul, and I, just maybe to bring you back in on that, you know, and I can, could maybe read some of the texts that are coming in as well, because they're still flying in, people talking about the Derville's story with us today. But the planning for the future, are you at a point, like, are they conversations that you're having with anybody in any of the service providers?
5: No, absolutely not. They've never spoken about what's the future. They've never spoken about, you know, what's going to happen to them, you know, in 2 years' time or 3 years' time or 10 years' time. So, you know, that's why, you know, Harry's mum and I have made decisions that, you know, we need to look after what's going to happen to Harry in the future. Whether, you know, that's what the future is, we don't know. But we have to just make sure, as his parents, that we provide for him financially to make sure that in the event that he will need it, there's no doubt he will need it, and that it's going to be there for him, because obviously we don't want him missing out.
0: Text from a listener getting in touch to say he was listening to Derble's story, and Paul with you there this afternoon, and my heart goes out to the families. Autism services are basically non-existent in this country. It causes huge stress for the carers and for the people, you know, as well. I am a lower support, I work in the lower support area, and when I hear people talking about autism as a superpower, it drives me absolutely nuts, because it diminishes people's struggle as a whole. It's very difficult living with autism in this society, and as supports need to increase along with the co-occurring conditions like intellectual disabilities, it gets even more difficult. The community is very diverse, and I really feel that we need to stick together and try and help one another as best we can in all of this. Another texter tells me, I totally understand what your guest Dervla was talking about and what she's going through today, because I've gone through myself, all of this myself, with my son, but one encouragement is that my son is a little bit better now that he's actually got older. It's not 100% guarantee at all. Sometimes through age, things can get worse. My son is now 17, still nonverbal. He's very unique in his own personality. Wouldn't change him at all, but it is absolutely, it's hard work. It's also a joy. No other person like him, says this listener. Again, another text. Dervla is absolutely spot on in her assessment today. The services should be needs-led. The diagnosis isn't a roadmap for what kind of services people need. I think Dervla's fantastic. Fair play to her for talking about it. And I think the country's failing her, says this listener. And just another one for the moment. Thought it was a great interview listening to Dervla today. Just, she spoke for so, so many parents. Such a brave woman. Thanks again for just talking about the facts of all of this, you know, and especially regarding her comments around glamorising autism. If you want to listen back to Dervla's interview, as I said, podcast on the Go Loud app, you can get it there. 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

0: spare room, or perhaps you want to try and create a spare bedroom, Home Squad are here to advise you this afternoon. Jenny Sheehan, who is the co-host of Rip It Up, the Renovations podcast, and Jenny Butler, interior architect and designer, design director of Jennifer Ann Interiors, both with us in studio. Good afternoon. Right, creating a spare room, where do we start?
1: I would always say, do you want guests? Do you want guests in your house?
0: Oh, how do you get rid of them? Like an Airbnb.
1: I feel like everyone starts with, well, obviously I need a bed, and how do I design around
0: the
1: bed?
0: You feel you want a spare room.
1: It's fine. It's okay. But I would just encourage people to think about whether they do want a guest or not. If you love having guests, then, you know, how do you make that as easy as possible? Because I do, but I have a pull-out bed, and that's a whole, you know, organisation thing in itself. So
0: you don't have a spare room as such, do you? Or no, it coexists, doesn't it?
1: Home office, well, that's what it's primarily used for. And then I have a sofa bed in that home office, and then I have a piano in that home office, and I have loads of stuff. That's my favourite room in the house, I think, because it's so hard working.
2: It's a multi-purpose room.
1: Yeah. It's a playroom, and it's everything. But I would just encourage you to think about what's it being used for most of the time. And then if you do want guests, is that going to be infrequent? In which case, you know, think about making your bedding as unobtrusive as possible. Mm. Or if you want them over all the time, make it super easy. Get a Murphy bed. That's about as easy as you can get.
0: Which is that again? That's
1: the wall beds where they pull down from the wall. I'm obsessed with
0: really?
1: Murphy beds. Yeah, I love them. Yeah.
0: So don't design the spare room, Jennifer, around a couple of nights a year then.
2: Yes, I actually, when I do any client design consultations and they're giving me the tour of the house, or they're saying, and you know, we want to have this many bedrooms, blah, blah, blah, I always say to them, okay, well, just take a step back now for a minute. Do both of you work from home, for instance? Do you like to work out at home? You know, are the family coming to visit? And actually, if you really think about it, if someone says, oh, I have guests staying all the time, I'll go, okay, well, are they staying once a month? Because if you think about it, that is actually quite a lot having guests, and that might only be 24 days a year. So I'll go, well, are you willing to sacrifice a whole guest room to 24 days a year when that room can be working really hard for something else that other 320 days of the year? So to me, I feel the guest bedroom, a designated guest room, is a little bit outdated unless you've got about 8 bedrooms in the house. I quite like doing what Jenny said and creating a multi-purpose room that maybe has a trundle bed or a Murphy bed. Trundle beds are really handy as well.
0: What are they?
2: So it's like a single bed, right, that goes up against the wall, but instead of having a headboard or a bed frame with a base and a top, it also has a side panel, and then another single mattress goes in underneath. So if you're having someone to stay but you don't necessarily have the space to give over to a double bed, you can have a single, or you can pull out the single underneath it and then it turns into a double bed. So I find even for like small kids and stuff like that, it's quite handy. So it just means it's just stopped taking over the room, essentially.
0: Yeah, so you're not actually losing the room to a single bed.
1: Yeah.
0: It can
1: be
0: the walk-in wardrobe / gym / office /
1: music room.
0: Jump room.
1: Absolutely. Yeah. Everything
0: else in between. 087 1400 106 is the WhatsApp number. Listeners want us to talk about the kind of neater solutions for the home office / guest bedroom. So that bed you talked about, the Murphy bed, can that double up as a desk workspace?
1: Yeah, and I love that, those wall beds. So the more modern ones these days, they just fold up flat against the wall. But on the back of them then, you can have shelves, you can have a desk to work on, and crucially they're on these kind of hinged
0: Are they, like, are you really putting two adults into that?
1: Yeah, they're, because it's a full blown mattress, so they are very sturdy. Yeah, they really are.
0: And do you have to take all your stuff, your work stuff, down from
1: the... No, because they put the hinge that they use for the shelves that are on the back of them are swinging. So as you pull the bed down, the shelf just stays horizontal and swings down to the floor. So all your stuff just ends up underneath the bed, at the base of the bed.
0: Laundry solutions. Can you work that into the spare room too?
2: Yeah, I mean, what I've actually started doing is on the landing with people is creating like what we call like kind of a new kind of version of a hot press, which is the landing cupboard. And basically have the towels and bedding. But then what I've also done underneath, if we have the depth, so say in your kitchen, you know, the way now we pull out the bin, usually it's like two bins stacked back to back. You have your general waste in the front, recycling in the back. We do the same, but with a company called Hayfley that does them, you can do it with baskets. We have a lights basket and a darts basket that you pull out. So it just means for like really busy households, you're washing is already separated before you even go downstairs.
0: What did you say that was called?
2: Handy. I'll send you the link.
0: Yeah.
2: So Hayfleet do them, which is a company in Wicklow. Loads of companies do them app. You can look them up on Amazon, but it's basically the same pull-out mechanism, but instead of having the two bins, it's like a blue basket and a white basket, and then one gets used for darks and one gets used for light, and you can take the baskets out or you can leave them stationary, but it just means that you're not getting to that whole rigmarole that I do where I'm opening up the basket, tossing on the floor in the kitchen, and I'm trying to separate everything like last minute. So it's just more of a time-saving exercise.
0: Any advice to try to make that laundry slash spare room more functional beyond the linen baskets?
1: For laundry, I think the key thing is just like, what do you need? So I think most people overlook that you actually need some kind of a work space or a countertop or something like that when it comes to laundry. So I think the separating linen baskets is really, really helpful. But then have a countertop, I think, over those, because there's a lot of folding needs to be done and separating and putting things away and kind of putting things down. I think that gets overlooked a lot, which leaves you on your kitchen floor separating your dirty and your white and your whatever else. I think having some hangers, maybe something like a Sheila Made, they're called, which is, you know, the laundry hanging solutions that they come down from pulleys from the ceiling. So if you're dealing with really limited space, that could even go up over that countertop space and make that even neater. And then I think you know what I'm going to say here, Andrea. I would get a dehumidifier and put it in that room.
0: That's very true, actually.
1: Brilliant for drying clothes.
0: 087 1400 106, WhatsApp number for your questions. Right, we'll get to some of those. We don't have any built-in storage in our box room. We currently do, though, have a single bed and there's loads of junk. So do I need to fork out on something to get something built in, or where can I get cheap storage or shelving solutions?
2: If the single bed, I'd love to know, is the single bed on a bed frame? What is the situation underneath that bed? Because one of the cheapest things that they can do for like €300 is get a new bed base with drawers, or get an ottoman bed base that they can then lift up, and you'd get a huge amount of storage into that. So at least that single bed is working hard for you. You can also get, has anyone seen those utilities now? One of my clients had one which I thought was brilliant. I personally now am desperate. I don't really iron anything unless it's an absolute must. But there's some people that are like really regimented. And when you were saying, Jenny, about the countertop thing, some people will use the fold-out ironing board in the cupboard so that it also uses as a countertop, so it's multifunctional. So there's that option. But I'd be curious about the bed thing. If you get some storage underneath that bed.
0: Most fold-up couches pull out one way, and I need one that's going to fold out the other way. Any recommendations on where I might find one that's also stylish?
1: I know what you mean. So you're talking about, you're looking straight on at the couch and it pulls out, and then you've got, you're standing at the long end of the bed, and you want one probably where you pull the couch kind of sideways and that is turned the long way. So I would look up a click-clack bed. Click-clack beds.
0: Right.
1: So that is where literally you've got a couch that's, you know, kind of like a bench couch almost, and you can decorate it as much as you want with cushions, etc. But if you're not sitting on it that much, it doesn't matter. And then literally the back of it just folds down flat. So
0: I'm looking
1: that
0: at it here online.
1: The direction that you're looking for.
0: Yeah, so that'll kind of, it'll kind of work. You have to come around to see it on the screen. Yeah, so it'll basically fold down the opposite direction.
1: Exactly.
0: Might help that listener's issues. Are pull-out single beds any good? I have a spare room and older parents that I would like to be able to put up, but I don't really have the space for a double bed.
2: I think the trundle bed.
0: Give them your bed.
2: What you can also do, a lot of people actually worry about the comfort of a pull-out bed. You know, the mattress isn't that quite thick. So I actually say to people, it's no harm to invest in a bed topper and put that onto it.
0: Simple enough solution, just
2: extra comfort and like that, because you're not going to, you can't get the big, huge, like, you know, pocket sprung sort of really comfortable mattress. It's always going to be a really thin. So the pillow top or the mattress topper, I always think, is a really good shout for that.
0: There. Listener says, I'm very keen on the sound of the Murphy bed. Any recommendations for where I can buy them in Ireland and get to see them first? Are there Irish suppliers?
1: Yeah, try Wall Beds of Ireland. I've had a few interactions
0: with
1: those
0: shop?
1: Before. Yeah, you'll find them online. They do a huge range back and forth. So start there, have a look, see if that suits you, and talk to them.
0: That might be a way to work it. You know what's actually great for a lot of those kind of ideas? That's where I first spotted those storage inbuilt solutions, but that are actually like on a very accessible and very reasonable level. The Home Show. was actually a great idea to potter around and
1: the ideal home show on the RDS in October, you get to see a lot of those ideas firsthand.
0: 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Thanks a million to you both for joining us here on Lunchtime Live this Thursday. 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My thanks to the team. Show produced today by Niamh Hamill, Heather Blackburn, research by Laura Hannan and Rory Galvin. Michael Quilligan was on sound. Ashlinger is the editor. Sean is with you next, and we'll chat to you at midday tomorrow.
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7: Good afternoon, John Fardy in for Sean today. If you'd like to get in touch with us about anything, why not WhatsApp us 087 1400 106. 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Lots of interesting stuff coming up on the show today, including being left-handed, because it's National Left-Handed or International Left-Handed Day, or Kittog, as we might say. We'll also be talking about aging later than you might want to, and all sorts of fun things. Let us know what temperature you're currently experiencing. I have 25 degrees here in Dublin. I know there's always a great thing about how hot it is in Clonmel or Westport or wherever, so do let us know. I was in Italy earlier in the week and it was 38 degrees. There you go. Just a bit of middle class temperature one-upmanship to start the show today. And do let us know if you might have experienced the solar eclipse last night in any fashion, hopefully with protective glasses and the clouds parted at some stage. Now, are you feeling burned out at work? You probably aren't alone. A study last year found that job burnout is at 66%, which is at an all-time high. So how do we prevent job burnout, and can we in the modern age? Joining me now is Alison Hodson, Country Director of CIPD. Alison, thank you for coming into studio. Is it an epidemic in your line of work? Are you seeing that? I don't mean the work that you do, but in terms of the people you work with, have we reached epidemic levels of burnout?
8: Look, I think burnout is a very real thing. 42% of Irish employees last year reported feeling burned out.
7: 42.
8: And that's above the European average of 39%. So if you equate that to what that means for the economy, that's worth over 2 billion euros worth of lost productivity, which in reality is over 2% of the entire Irish tax take. So think of it, for every 100 euros tax taken, over 2 euros is lost to burnout through productivity that's declined.
7: Yeah. Now, the thing is, though, could it be the case that we're just renaming this and people were always cheesed off at work and 42% of the population were cheesed off? Or has, like, burnout, has it actually increased? Was it not always this way, except we're labelling it slightly differently?
8: So I suppose burnout is very personal. It's how each individual responds to pressure, and it can mean different things to different people. But I think, you know, 28% of employers this year in the CIPD survey reported increased absenteeism. Mm. And the top reasons, top causes for absenteeism, the first one is mental health. And then it's around non-work related injuries. And then the number four top reason is work-related stress. Mm. And what contributes to mental health issues? It's mostly non-work factors, but also in there is a lack of managerial support, workload and job design. So on average in Ireland, we lose anywhere between 3 and 10 days per person per year to absenteeism.
7: Okay.
8: And that's not an easy fact.
7: And a lot of that has to do with burnout. So the obvious question is then, why is it at such a level? What's changed that burnout is so prevalent? Is it the post-COVID thing of always being on, or how do you see that?
8: And certainly that's an industry-specific facet, really. In your world, you will always be on just because of the nature of what you do. But ultimately, there are two sides to the same coin here. One, it's around what employers and organisations can do, and that's looking at job design, that's looking at having the right people in the right place with the right skills, and that's making sure things like your processes and your procedures are working in your favour. Mm-hmm. And then as an individual, what you can do if things aren't going your way, and if you're not achieving and delivering what you need to, have the conversation. And that requires you to say, this is just not working for me. There are systems, there are processes that could be changed. There is workload that could be divided out better. And that requires line managers to take a human-centered approach. And I guess that's what we at the CIPD would recommend to any issue in the world of work, is take a human-centered approach. Mm.
7: And I presume, you know, there might be some people still have that idea of, I'm not going to go to my employer and say I can't handle this or whatever. Are we getting over that a bit, do you think?
8: I would like to think so. I would like to think that everybody has a part to play, and the conversation is key. Mm-hmm. Because once the conversation starts, it can only get better in terms of things will be addressed, issues will be surfaced, and changes can be made.
7: There's a text in, and I was going to ask you this anyway. What are the symptoms of burnout? How do you know you're not just having a bad day and you're actually burned out?
8: Yeah, it's very personal, isn't it? It can be anything from fatigue to feeling overwhelmed, to feeling that you just can't cope with facing into work, to that fear of dread in the morning where you just can't get yourself up out of bed. And I know there are a lot of reports around some of those are medical and nutritional issues, some are lifestyle issues. It's very personal and complex. It's certainly not binary.
7: Yeah, but it's not just a case of having the Monday morning blues. It's a bit,
8: it's sustained,
7: deeper than that.
8: Yeah.
7: What's your view on like email being read at certain times and all that kind of stuff? I mean, at what stage should we put the yellow man around our working day, if you know what I mean? By yellow man, I mean when they put down something for a flood in the floor and you go, do not stand here. What's the fence around a working day? Like, can you say to your employer, you know, I'm not going to check emails after 5 o'clock?
8: I mean, we do have the right to disconnect. Mm. And that is a personal choice as well. It's about back to that human-centered approach, being flexible. Because for some people, it might work for them better to be, I'm a night owl. So my most productive time of the day is from 4:30 onwards.
7: Right. And well, presumably you're employed to start work at 9 o'clock in the morning.
8: Exactly.
7: Or
8: exactly. So don't call me at 9 in the morning, John. No.
7: Okay.
8: But get me any time from lunchtime onwards, and I'll be on top form.
7: But is it okay to say to your employer, you know, I'm not going to read this after 6 o'clock because my contracted hours are 9 to 6 or 8 to. Or whatever?
8: I mean, it's always better to keep things amicable. So flexible approach to everything really is what any good HR person would recommend you do. But if you look at, you know, there a lot of people are changing jobs at the moment. And if you look at the top reasons for changing jobs, workload and burnout is not in the top three reasons for changing jobs.
7: What is in the top three reasons?
8: Career progression, cost of living, and wanting a career change.
7: Okay.
8: And only at number 6 is workload and burnout, the reason to change jobs.
7: Okay. So, and we're moving the conversation on slightly, but why do you think that's happening, career progression, in a way that didn't happen before? Are we just more aware of the possibilities out there? Again, is it a post-COVID thing?
8: I think it's a number of different reasons. So AI has presented a big opportunity for everybody to work smarter, make efficiencies, and to free up your time to operate at a higher level and be more productive, and be smarter in what you do and how you do it.
7: Yeah. There's a text in here you're not going to like. Ultimately, HR do not care about employees. I work in a company with a revolving door of great staff. Problems have been flagged to management time and time again. Their response is, people will always leave. Where can I go from here?
8: I mean, that is disappointing and upsetting to hear that that is a reputation that HR has in that organisation. But it is all about culture, and it is all about the leadership role modelling what they want from their people. And one of the key reasons for success and one of the key reasons for not being successful is, does everybody understand what the overall goals are for an organisation? Does everybody understand how you're going to achieve those goals? How you're going to do that on a team level and how you're going to do that on an individual level? What part do you play? Because ultimately, the world of work is an exchange. You're there to perform and be productive and achieve the goals. And it's about working together and all of that.
7: Yeah. There was a book, I think Sean actually featured it on the show a couple of months ago, that the Grand Resignation or the Great Resignation, I forget the author's name, but that there is a slew of people post-COVID or maybe with the onset of AI, looking at their careers and thinking, I don't want to do this anymore. I guess we're in a time where, you know, the job for life is no longer what it used to be. So the idea of people leaving jobs quicker than they used to makes a lot of sense. So it's really not that surprising. Like, I presume my children are going to have a myriad of jobs in a way that, and I don't want to say what age I am or what age you are, but we're somewhere in a similar ballpark, I imagine, in a way that you and I didn't. We probably thought we might have a couple of jobs or whatever.
8: Yeah, they call it the squiggly career now.
7: Okay.
8: And so the days of linear progression are no more. And if you look at Korn Ferry recently released some global surveys that 39% of the skills that chief executives use in today's world are new.
7: Okay.
8: 50% of the activities that chief executive roles are now required to perform are new and have not been done before. So the world of work is changing, and rapidly so.
7: So that would imply that, you know, to be in a position of some kind of leadership, you clearly have to be very flexible and adaptable.
8: Agile and enjoy learning.
7: Right.
8: So it's about adapting and adopting what you know, and learning new and different and more effective and efficient and smarter ways of doing what you do.
7: There's a lot of text coming in about work burnout. One thing I would say is that people don't ever say to people is, don't ever go to the work HR people. Remember, work HR is not there to help you. It's there to protect the company from you. Don't ever tell them your business. If you've got an issue, go and talk to your union rep. I presume you disagree with that from this.
8: Listen, HR, leadership, trade unions, we all have a part to play in the world of work today. And all of those people are good people to talk to.
7: Yeah.
8: HR is there to protect the organisation, but it's also there to protect the individuals and the employees. And it's a fine balance.
7: Sure.
8: And that's the most exciting part of the world of HR, actually. So, I mean, you are talking to somebody who loves HR.
7: No, understandably so. But I guess, you know, the point is to this texter, and I'm sure you agree with, I mean, HR, yes, they're there to make the company run better and ultimately make more money, but they have a vested interest in staff being happy.
8: Absolutely. You know? A core part of every organisation being successful is happy, productive staff who are performing. Yeah. So it's in nobody's interest for people not to be happy.
7: Yeah, exactly. Well, this person's going to go to the union, but there is a HR department, I hope, that they can also think about talking to. Another text says, a lot of burnout can be put down to having two people in the house working and kids in childcare while stuck in traffic for hours, adding to the stress, and at the end of the month, you still can't make ends meet. It's hard to disagree with that.
8: And that's right, because the number three most common cause of absenteeism is non-work related stress.
7: Yeah.
8: And it's a sign of the times. It's the age that we live in. It's the cost of living. It's juggling all of those things. It's a lot of pressure for all of us humans to withstand.
7: And some people, let's not forget, also minded children during COVID. Clear, I have visceral memories of this. That's why I keep mentioning it. But there were people who were both working and their childcare was now at home. That was a stressful time for anyone who went through that.
8: Dogs as well, John. Dogs as well.
7: Dogs is, what do you mean?
8: But dogs have to be looked after and walked as well.
7: Yes, I wasn't sure where you were going with that. Yes, if you have a dog, no disrespect to any of the dog lovers out there, that can be hard too as well. There's loads of texts coming in on this. I work work for a modern organisation. After 10 years of working there, I told them I was burnt out and couldn't make it in the next day. I was met with shock and incredulity. I'm sorry to hear that. Mm. Employees have the legal right to disconnect after the working day is over. HR waffle about flexibility is only to suit the employer, not the employee. What do you say to that?
8: I think, you know, there are two sides to the same coin here. Back to the point where organisation success can only be achieved when you've got happy, productive people and employees who are performing. Yeah,
7: absolutely. Just remind us then again, in case someone's just tuned in, we are talking about burnout and it's kind of epidemicness. I'm talking to Alison Hudson, Country Director of CIPD. Just remind people, Alison, what are you saying they should do if they feel burned out?
8: Have the conversation.
7: Right, with your employer or your HR department.
8: With your team colleagues, with your HR department, with your line manager. Have the conversation, because there may well be lots of different issues as to why things are becoming overwhelming for you. Some of them could be systems, some of them could be processes, procedures that aren't working in your favour. There are all sorts of reasons around job design, the way we arrange ourselves and work, organisation structures, workflows, tools. There's all sorts of reasons, and that conversation is worthy of having.
7: We were chatting on the floor earlier. So when it comes to radio, journalism, people in the media, we don't get much sympathy because, you know, everyone thinks it's a great job and blah, blah, blah. But it's very hard to switch off in the line of work we do. And I'm not saying cry me a river, but it's just because you're always on because you see something in a newspaper, on your kid's TV program, and you think, oh, that would work as a radio idea. Any advice for the hardworking people here in News Talk who find it hard to switch off sometimes?
8: Be sure you enjoy what you do, because if you enjoy what you do, being always on is a joy.
7: Well, being always on is a joy. I just, my new word of the day, toilet paper, I'm going to have to start employing. That is Alison Hudson of CIPD, County Director of CIPD. Alison, you're also 100 years old. Is that not you personally? Far from it. But CIPD is 100 years old.
8: Over 100 years old.
7: So there was HR 100 years ago.
8: There was. It was the Institute of Labour Management originally here in Ireland back in the 1940s.
7: Okay, well, keep flying the flag.
3: 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The best bits from the last 24 hours.
7: I didn't know that. That doesn't make any sense. Why on earth they would offer James Gandolfini The Sopranos? Very odd, you ask me. But that's the fact of the day. This is John Fardy in for Sean today. We're getting lots of reaction to our piece just before the break with Alison from CIPD about work burnout. And in particular, HR. Lots of people kind of complaining about HR, and in particular complaining about, I suppose, how impersonal HR has gotten and how people are certainly texting in saying that it's all very online now and you have to fill out forms and stuff, which kind of defeats the purpose of HR, you would think. But anyway, that's what listeners to this show are WhatsApping us, also texting us on 53106, which will cost you 30 cents. Now, have you ever gotten up from a chair with a groan and wondered why you feel 10 years older than you should? Yes, I certainly have. Well, some people are opting to discover their body's biological age using epigenetic tests. These tests analyze an individual's DNA to see if they are physically older or younger than their actual age. It is a brave new world. A range of them are available on the Irish market. So reporter Bybray Holmes went to find out what they are and how they work.
9: The tests are very easy to do. So one of them we have here, this test here, would be the true diagnostics test. So it's a very simple finger prick test. You just take a sample of blood and then send it off. 4 or 5 weeks later, you'll get a report back.
10: A simple finger prick test sent off in the post, which claims to tell you how old your body actually is. David Minahan runs two businesses providing therapies and coaching to those who want to live longer and healthier lives. Step one, establish his client's biological age, something growing numbers of people are doing. So what exactly is your biological age? Professor Cathal McCrory is one of the leads of the Irish Longitudinal Study on Ageing based at Trinity College Dublin.
11: So chronological age is how many years has elapsed since your birth. So most of us mark this by the number of candles we blow out on our birthday cake. Biological age is different It's the age of your body. If we look down there at the cells and the molecules, for example.
10: So if you take one of these tests and it tells you you have a biological age of 25, when it says you're 30 on your birth cert, what is that actually telling you?
11: It's telling you it have the age typical of a 25-year-old. So you're aging better than your chronological age. And on the flip side, then you can have individuals, if it's plus five, essentially means that you're aging faster. So these is what we refer to as biological clocks, because they provide a readout of how fast the clock is ticking for you. And just to say as well, that we actually have multiple measures of the clocks. So there's a general one that just tells you how fast you're aging. But more recently, people have developed specific clocks. So they've developed clocks, for example, for your brain age. They've developed clocks for your skin age. They've developed clocks for your musculoskeletal age and so on. So it's a really blossoming kind of field.
10: I took to the streets of Dublin to find out who might be tempted to take one of these tests.
12: Only if it was going to give me good news. If it was going to tell me I was 10 years younger than I actually am, I'd be happy with that. But otherwise, no. I think I'd be told that it was I was 10 years older. And I wouldn't like that.
13: I think I did it a long time ago, though.
10: And what were the results? What did you find out?
13: I think I was 5 years younger or so than my actual age. Yeah.
10: And how did you react to that?
13: I was delighted. That means I'm very healthy and, you know, healthier than I thought I am, I guess.
14: I think my body is definitely younger. You wouldn't be able to guess my age.
10: I'm not going to try.
14: I'm 57.
10: Oh, wow. Okay.
14: Yeah.
10: So if you were to take one of these tests, first of all, do you think it would be worth taking one of these tests if you were to buy one privately?
14: I think you should feel happy as you are. And I think if you take that test, if it tells you what you don't want to hear, it might work against you.
13: No, I wouldn't.
10: Why not?
13: I'm happy with not putting a number on the age. Like, I'll stick with the day to day.
10: These kits can cost hundreds of euro each. So who exactly is taking them? David Meenahan says he is part of the biohacker movement, a group of individuals who carry out experiments on themselves to increase their biological age. But he says interest in these tests has grown, and now his clients come from a much more varied background.
15: It's such a wide variety now at this point. So it used to be the headbanger biohackers like myself around 5, 6, 7, 8 years ago, whereas now you get all sorts. So you get the worried well, our kind of age group, basically anywhere from 30 upwards to around 40, 45. And then you'd be looking at probably the late 50s into early 60s. And they'd be kind of two big groups. But I suppose everyone's open to it. Like, I work with some athletes as well, and they're very open to it as well. It's a good benchmark and a good proxy to actually set yourself against and try and work back from there. There's people competing then as well to try and bring down their age on this. There is a fascinating website, and it's a league table. And what it is it's people globally that are trying to drive down their numbers.
10: And do you often get your clients getting their results back and going, God, I'm really surprised about that? You know, is there anyone who said, oh, I just live on chips and it's telling me I'm 10 years younger than I am? Or do you get anyone being upset with what they find?
15: Yeah, absolutely. You get all sorts of emotions. People coming through, people, you know, expecting to be a lot younger than they were, or people expecting to be older and being younger, and some people that just don't care.
10: He uses these tests along with a range of other measurements and devices. But if anyone is interested in buying a biological aging kit, Professor McCrory said they should be used with caution.
11: I wouldn't read too much into a single estimate, because we know there's lots of factors can affect your biological age. So, for example, it can very depend on which lab you have your test done in. So we did an experiment a little while ago where we sent the same DNA from the same person taken on the same day, and we sent it to different labs for them to process it. And each of the labs give us back a slightly different age for that individual. And that it can depend on how much DNA is in the wells and how much concentration there is and so on. But it can also be affected by other factors. So, for example, there's some research suggests that the season during which you do the blood draw or you take the saliva sample can influence your biological age. the time of day that you get the test done. If you get it done closer to lunchtime, for some reason, you tend to be older biologically than if you get it done in the mornings. But there's other things as well can influence, like the stage of your menstrual cycle, whether you've got a virus and so on. So this is the reason why we kind of say they're not ready yet for individual clinical use. For example, if I found for you were 5 years older than your chronological age, I wouldn't be saying, oh, you need an immediate hospital visit. They're not diagnostic tests. That's not what they're used for. But it's also worth noting that there's a margin of error that comes with these tests. So let's assume you get a biological age back. So you're 35 years of age, and we give you a age back, and it says you're 40 years of age. Well, there's a margin of error between about 4 and 5 years. So essentially, you might have spent 300, 400 euro on a test to tell you that your biological age is 35 years plus or minus 5. So you could be as young as 30 and you could be as old as 40. So you've essentially spent 400 euro to get a test done to tell you that you're essentially the same age as you are chronologically within a margin of error.
10: So what are these tests used for? Why are scientists like yourself using them?
11: So we use the test. So scientifically, we use the test to try and unravel the environment, how the environment influences how you age. So when I talk to people about aging, most people will say something like, oh, they're aging well, really well because they've got good genes. It's all to do with the genetics. But actually, we know from the research that genes explain only between about 25 to 30% of how long you live. The remaining 70% is going to be explained by environmental factors and chance factors that you encounter across your life. So these are things like lifestyle related factors, you know, the quality of your diet, your sleep quality, whether you smoke, whether you drink to excess, whether you're physically active, whether you've got a large number of friends in your friendship group, your social network, and so on. We've shown that all of these things influence how old you are biologically, or at least the data seems to suggest that they influence how old you're aging.
10: Interest in measuring and improving aging is exploding. Martin O'Dea set up a conference of world leaders in the field called the Longevity Summit. It has been held in Dublin since 2022. He said these types of tests could change the future of healthcare and improve focus on preventative medicine, catching issues and staving off diseases before they happen.
16: I hope it's the future. Like, I get the paradigm we have at the moment is like, we don't go into an Irish GP if we're not sick, you know. And by the way, this is the same almost everywhere in the world. You don't, because you're embarrassed to be taking the place of someone who is sick. You know, there's a queue of people there. You don't want to be going in. And while that makes sense for an individual moment, at a societal level, that makes no sense. When you have the capacity to be preventive, and when you have the capacity to bring someone in and say, okay, look, here's your health trajectory, and as much as we can tell, these are the things we would love you to do, and we would love you to come back in again and be assessed. So this is something that can have governmental leadership that can facilitate. Let's say everybody has a screening once every 2 years or something that's paid for by the government. That actually has, it, like, it's not me saying this, there are plenty of economists and stuff that have looked at this, has huge savings for the government in the long run, because the cost of care for people in the last number of years of their life is extraordinarily high, and also the longer they're sick, the less productivity you have, etc. Without being too economic about it, but that's the reality, is a government looks at finances, and there are huge savings to having proper preventive medical involvement. So that isn't the case in the moment. It's not the case in that many countries. I can say that the Middle East is really flying ahead in this area, and I have a feeling some of those countries will do even nationwide programs in the coming years, and that may then wake up other countries to doing something similar.
3: 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News Talk. Conversation that counts.
7: Yes, you're listening to Moncrief. This is John Fardy in for Sean today. The HR non-lovers, to put it diplomatically, continue to text in. I think I'll bottom it out here by just saying this is a text from Colin. HR is the ultimate oxymoron. There is nothing human about HR. I did call out for people to get in touch who were fans of HR. We've yet to have one of those texts. But anyway, something much more pleasant than hating on HR is learning to swim. Learning to swim is more than just a fun activity for children. It's a potentially life-saving skill, from building water safety and indeed confidence to supporting physical and social developments. The benefits can start early. But should toddlers be getting comfortable in the water? I'm delighted to say I'm joined now by Jane Walker, who's co-founder of Happy Cubs. She will tell us what Happy Cubs is shortly. Jane, you're welcome. Let me ask you this. So I was reading through some of the notes about this. I remember, so I have three

0: Yeah. And we give them reassurance because it's nerve-wracking going in as a parent and doing something for the first time with your child, especially getting into water, which can be dangerous.
1: Yeah.
0: And so, yeah, from 2 months old, we teach the babies safety skills, swimming techniques from the earliest age so they can float on their back with the support of their parent. They can blow bubbles. That's the start of breathing techniques. We use toys and songs to keep them engaging in the activity. So it's play with purpose in the water, and it's structured and progressive. But the biggest thing for us is giving parents and children a really positive experience in the water together and growing a lifetime love of the water, because it is a gift.
1: And why are you so keen to get kids into the water early? What's the benefit of it?
0: So there's so many benefits to bringing your baby swimming, and I just want to reassure any parents who haven't done it, it's not the end of the world. You know, they'll all get there. Yeah.
1: You're not bad parents, Shane.
0: You're not bad parents.
1: No.
0: And it's never too late. But the earlier you get them in, the better. There's a lot of physical and emotional benefits. You know, some of the physical benefits are it strengthens their heart and lungs.
1: Mm-hmm.
0: It, you know, helps develop their muscles and their joints. It helps their coordination and improves balance.
1: Mm-hmm.
0: It's the only activity you can do or sport with a child, with a baby, because they're in the water and they're using all their muscles. Then emotionally, and this is my favorite part, is it's just such a beautiful experience.
1: Yeah.
0: It's a beautiful sensory experience getting into the water with your baby. There's lots of skin-to-skin contact. Mm-hmm. And we encourage lots of kisses and cuddles between the parents to strengthen that connection. You know how busy the
1: cuddles
0: family
1: between
0: life is.
1: The parents.
0: The parents. We don't promote that, only if they want to. But it is, parents meet other parents in the pool, so it's a lovely social activity well. You know, your friends might not be having children at the same time as you, so you're meeting like-minded people who are going through the same things as you, sleepless nights. All those feel-good hormones.
1: Sure. And most people, I mentioned at the top of the show, I'm just back from holidays, and most people love being in the water, being the sea or the swimming pool or whatever like that. So one would imagine it can only be for a baby. I only 2 days ago saw the baby was probably 18 months old, but the look of delight in the swimming pool as he kicked his legs. Is there an age at which we know a body can float?
0: I don't like to put a magic number on it, because as you know, every child is different. We have had toddlers swimming and floating from the age of 2 or 3 years of age.
1: Okay.
0: But there's a lot of factors involved. It depends on the child, how often you're doing swimming lessons. Ours are 30 minutes every week. So, but they're definitely, it is incredible what they are capable of.
1: Mm.
0: But the most important thing is safety. And I would say swim lessons are always like a layer of safety, but nothing beats supervision, adult supervision, always, at all times.
1: Of course, of course. And look, there's no disputing the fact that someone being able to swim is a good thing. There is no negative to that, one would have thought. Mm-hmm. Another thing that just popped into my head as we were talking there, sorry, I'm pointing my finger at you now, but it just popped into my head. I remember one of them being my kids, being tricky eaters. And after they did a swim lesson, they were always starving. which was always great.
0: Oh.
1: I should ask you, I didn't, Happy Cubs, you're clearly someone who does this. So tell us what Happy Cubs is.
0: So Happy Cubs is a baby and toddler swim school based in Dublin, Cork and Wicklow.
1: Okay.
0: It started 9 years ago when I've always loved the water. It's always a place I felt happy and at home. It's something my family has always done together, and my friends. So I've got a lot of joy out of the water in my life. And so when I had my first daughter, I brought her baby swimming and I saw a gap in the market for a gentle, more child-led approach to swimming, tapping into babies' cues and signaling, you know, only kind of moving forward when they're ready to do it themselves. And so when my second child was born, I developed Happy Cubs.
1: Okay.

0: I started teaching myself, just 50 people in the pool, and we just grew from there. And now we teach up to 1,000 children per week across the country, and I love it. We have a brilliant team behind us now who are all passionate about it too.
1: And is this all in swimming pools, presumably? You're not putting any toddlers into the cold Irish ocean, right?
0: No, not at all. So what's really important actually for parents listening is that the water is warm. And we, for infants between birth and 6 months, they need to swim in water at least 32 degrees in temperature, because their body can't regulate temperature. So we teach in hydrotherapy pools, and they're private pools as well, so the environment is nice and calm for them.
1: Well, it sounds like a lovely business and a lovely thing to do. I'll leave you with a text. Both my daughters were in the pool at 6 weeks old. Here's the rub. They now compete in triathlons as adults in their 30s. I've been talking to Jane Walker, the co-founder of Happy Cubs, about the benefits of getting toddlers into the water as soon as possible. Jane, thanks a lot for coming in. This
0: Thank
1: is
0: you,
1: John Fardy in for Sean today. Stay tuned. Lots more to come.
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3: When a bee or a wasp buzzes into your life, either you are firstly a wafter, okay? You'll know who you are if you're the wafters. They're quite cool, by the way. If you're a wafter, you're quite cool. You just deal with the situation. Okay, I'll figure. I don't need that. Sure. Sometimes you don't even break stride in your conversations. So the other day you've just dealt with the situation. You're moving the air. You're not trying to hit it, I'm just going to move the air near you. And you'll know that this isn't an area where you're particularly welcome, okay? Secondly, you have the stay-stillers. They are very serious people. And they're very adamant that their strategy is the best one to deal with the situation. Okay, nobody move, just stay completely still. Angry. Don't encourage it. They get quite angry with the wafters. Don't waft it. You're just making it angry. You're encouraging it. Don't encourage it. It's not interested in us, and we're not interested in it. See? It's gone now. Just sit completely still, and it'll get about its business, okay? The third way, the total panickers. Right?
1: Ah, yes. Mission accomplished. I'm laughing. I hope the rest of you are. That was Michael McIntyre talking about the various ways people deal with bees and wasps. This is John Fardy in for Sean today. Just before the break, we were talking to Jane Walker of Happy Cubs, all about getting, like, essentially babies, 2-month-olds, into the water. And I got a great text in. Started both our kids at 3 months. Best thing we ever did. Helps with bath time too. Our 2-year-old can swim with a noodle under her arm, and nothing beats her smiles and laughter in the pool. A proud dad. Isn't that nice? What's also nice is the weekly slot on this show called So You Think You're an Adult, where Declan Buggy and and Aideen O'Connell this week are here to talk about some listener dilemmas. Good afternoon to both of you.
4: Hello.
5: Hello.
4: Hot and muggy and humid and close.
1: Yes, indeed. Indeed.
4: All
1: what, the weather?
4: Yes.
1: Or the student?
4: Just my approach. Just my tactic.
1: That Michael McIntyre clip. Okay, so listen, this is, I find this kind of fascinating. Let's call this a forbidden kiss and find out what you guys think of this. I'm a recently separated woman with 4 children. My husband and I had our first child when we were 16 and both still in school. A few years later, we got married and had 3 more children. We were unhappy for a while, and truthfully, we were sort of forced into marriage at the time. My eldest son is 24 now and moved to Australia last year when he finished college. Recently, I went on a night out with a couple of my friends, and I bumped into my son's group of friends. Most of them are friends of his from football and range in age from 20s to early 40s. My friend and I had a great bit of crack with them, and of course they were asking me about how my son was, etc. At the end of the night, we all walked up the town to the local chipper, but myself and one of the lads took a detour and ended up kissing. It obviously felt really exciting and fun to let loose, but now I realise it was irresponsible and I'm full of guilt. I don't know what came over me. This guy is 28, 29 and I'm 40. I haven't told a soul, but I'm afraid that it will get out and that my son will hear back. Should I tell my son and get out ahead of it, or should I keep my mouth shut and hope it never gets out? Declan, just because you're laughing, I'm going to start with you. What should this woman do? Should she say anything? Was it wrong that she kissed a 29-year-old?
4: No, of course not. But I mean, there's a lot going on there in that small town where they all walk up to the chipper at the end of the pub and take detours.
1: Maybe
4: down.
1: It was Bordocks.
4: It could have been. I mean, there is a detour. There's a lot of detours around this town as well on account of the Irish presidency. But
1: good point.
4: The reality of it is that look, this woman is kind of getting confused about what hat she's wearing, about who she is in any particular moment. Because she went out as, you know, from what I can understand here, as a single person out on a social night out, and then she kind of got a kiss off an adult. And that's basically all that really happened. Now, the consequence of that is that the next day she went, oh, I had a stupid kiss on a detour to the chipper last night. Which, on the overall scheme of things that an adult does
5: in there.
4: Yeah, I mean, hopefully many times. But the bottom line is that, you know, okay, maybe you go cringe, or I'm not really into it, or I don't want to have to deal with that. You know, whatever that is, that has nothing to do with the other hat that this lady has, which is the mother of a son who knows these guys. And that's where I think she's getting a bit into the conflict there. She's using words like guilt, which I don't think apply. I think really what needs to happen is she needs to say, did she do something wrong? And answer that question honestly for herself. Mm. And then she has to think, okay, now what is it that's bothering me? What's bothering me here is my son's reaction. She's thinking, she's trying to think about what will happen if her son hears about this. Who will he hear it from the other guys in the football team? And is there a bit of banter? She doesn't want to be the subject of that banter. All that stuff is nothing to do with her personally. It's to do with kind of a culture of judgment and all that kind of stuff that I think she needs to let go. I don't think that it's sensible or appropriate for her to ring up.
5: Or ring him in Australia.
4: Like she's crisis management. Like it's like some kind of major PR thing that she needs to get ahead of before the media cycle gets wind of this. Like, no, Blondet, sit at home and do nothing. Absolutely nothing. Because the worst thing that's going to possibly happen is your son will be embarrassed for about 2 days and, you know, give you a bit of a hard time over it. But other than that, you're already yesterday's news, really.
5: Yeah, but like imagine being the son in Sydney, like, and getting that call of your mother being like, I have something to tell you. And you think someone's dead. Like, and then it's like, I'm after shifting one of your friends. Like, no son wants that phone call. Which, like, the thing is, she's got a lot of things confused here.
4: Yeah, that's, well, yeah.
5: Right. 40, 28, 29 is not a big age difference. I think she thinks that she's a lot older than she is because she had her first, she was 16.
4: Yeah.
5: And she was married. Yeah. And she probably thinks that she's like been around the block, but she's in her prime.
4: Yeah.
5: Like, this is her time to be doing these sorts of things and having a bit of fun and let loose. She's probably not used to being
4: free.
5: A single woman and being free. She's not used to this feeling of freedom that she has now. But what the problem is that it's the son's social
4: judgment.
5: Circle. That's what it is. It's just unfortunate that the person that she chose to do this with is one of the lads off the football team. And I'm sure this is a story that happens all over the country. But I would be the same as you. I would not get ahead of it.
4: No.
5: I would leave it. And the thing is, there is the chance that it could get back, because if it is in a small town, these things always get back. There's people talking about it already.
4: But you didn't have to
5: accept it. Accept it. And then if it comes to it, what do you say to your son? She was like, I'm an adult. Do you know what I mean? She doesn't have to apologize for it. She hasn't done anything wrong.
4: And he's going to go, but that's my friend. And you go, I know. No, he's your new father.
5: That's who he is.
1: So listen, we're all, or you two are in agreement then, like 28 and 40, that doesn't, barely even counts as an age gap, does it, in this day and
5: age? I do think it's probably a mental thing with her.
1: Because she started her romance with marriage at 16.
5: She was so young and she hasn't had that period where you could be single and, you know, having the crack and all this. She's knuckled down, like, and she's raised a family.
1: Yeah.
5: So she probably thinks that, like, her days are gone by, but they haven't.
4: I think it's also to do with spheres of activity, like, that she's going, in her mind, she's going, no, she's raised her son from a baby up to, like, some young lad who's gallivanting and not telling his mother what he's up to when he's in Australia. But his football team guys are you know, she's seeing them as the next generation. When, as you've already pointed out, the age range, some of them are in their 40s. Yeah. I mean, they're the same age as her.
5: And that is the thing with football teams, they're all friends. Yeah. With now, the one thing I will be cautious of for her is if the chances are you're out again and you meet this fella, and if there's this idea that it could progress into something more, then I would kind of be like, okay, you have to look at the family dynamics there, and there'd be a little bit of that.
1: In a way, this might have been sent, she typed this out in the horrors the next day, because it kind of reads a bit like that.
5: It's a bit fear-y.
1: Yeah, definitely.
5: It's something I'd write.
4: How would I get ahead of this?
1: So are we both, or sorry, both of you in agreement then, because she wants advice.
5: Say nothing.
4: But I think...
1: Like, she hasn't cheated on
5: anything.
4: She needs to think it through in her own head as well, though. She needs to work... What is she actually panicking over? Mm. Because if she's panicking over her actions in the eyes of, you know, in a kind of an abstract perspective, she hasn't done anything wrong. If she's panicking about what the town is going to talk about, the town are going to talk about Jenny, you know, whatever.
5: That's talking about everyone.
4: Yeah, about everyone. So that's a game we all have to play.
5: Yeah. Okay.
4: And then the last one is, are you panicking about what your son is going to think? Well... It's too late for that on one level, but it's also like, you know, you didn't really do anything wrong, and just don't say anything to
5: me. Also, you're after pulling a 28, 29-year-old. You're a hot young thing. Be proud of yourself, girl. Yeah. Clap, clap.
1: And it seems to be kisses on the way to the chipper. A good kind of... You're suggesting that's a good place to...
4: Well, I mean...
1: Absolutely. En route to the chipper. You haven't had that
4: do
1: soul.
4: It in the chipper, which would have been... Which would have been very spicy. But I know, at the end of the day, I think, look, I think what she did was quite discreet. The young lad that she was with... He's not a child. He's like 30. Yeah. He's probably not going to say anything either.
5: Do you know what I mean?
4: So I think she needs to cool her jets on panicking. She needs to also cool her jets on the kind of, you know, self-flagellation and kind of blaming herself for some kind of
5: thing that yourself.
4: She didn't do anything.
5: Forgive yourself.
4: So, I think the worst thing she could possibly do is to turn it into some kind of news story that she needs to get ahead of.
5: Yeah.
1: Don't tell him forgive yourself. There is a text in saying the sun will never come home from Oz again.
4: Yeah.
1: So, make of that what you will. Okay, now this one, I've experienced this. Let's just say that. And I think a lot of people are going to get into this one. I'm a 36-year-old woman and I've been friends with my group of girls since secondary school. In the last year, there's been a huge baby boom within the group and most of us have either had babies or are currently pregnant. I'm due my first baby in October. Congratulations. And if that was me saying congratulations, she didn't congratulate herself. And if it's a boy, I hope to call him Jack after my dad. I've made this known to the group. You can see this coming. And we've often discussed names. The problem is my friend gave birth to a boy last month and she called her son, that's right, Jack. I'm furious that she's stolen my name. I confronted her about it and she said, I don't own a name and I might have a girl, so it's irrelevant. She seems to think it's not a big deal. She comes from a very large family and claims that some of her cousins share the same name. I still feel betrayed because it's my father's name. Am I wrong?
5: This isn't about the child's name. No. This is about the friendship.
4: Yeah.
5: This is about your group of friends from secondary school. You're 36, so you've been through the horrors and the wars together, stand by each other, you know, thick as thieves. That's what she's annoyed about. She's betrayed by that friend. Because it is a thing when you're in girls and you're in a group and you talk about babies, you share the names that you want to call your future kids. And there is a unspoken trust there that no one is going to, unless it's like, it's happened to me before, I'd say something to a friend, the other would be like, oh, I actually want to call my child that too, and we kind of laugh about it. But like, if nothing is said back to her, she assumed that this is my name for my child.
4: Isn't
5: and
4: it
5: none
4: like
5: of them are going to take
4: dibs
5: it.
4: Dibs on Jack. Dibs on Jack.
5: Now, I think she's entitled to feel upset at the friend, okay? Mm-hmm. And maybe if the friend hadn't voiced the opinion that, you know, I wanted to call my child Jack as well, I get that. And she's so entitled to be a bit disappointed about it. But again, she doesn't own a name. Also, everybody's called Jack. That doesn't amount to Jacks going around the place like you can't
1: Jack
5: count
1: is,
5: them. Jack
1: yeah, Jack
5: is so
1: is
5: common. I'd say something,
1: John,
5: right? If it was so unique and out of bounds, I'd be like, okay, she definitely stole your name.
4: There's even four Jacks in a pack of cards. I mean, for God's sake, come on, you know.
5: I just, she has to sit back now and I think, right, okay, you're entitled to feel a little bit upset and a little bit disappointed with your friend, because I do think that's where the core of this issue is. It's the friend, it's girl code.
1: Yeah.
5: That's what it is, it's your best
4: but
5: friend.
4: But she's not naming it as that, though. She's not coming out and saying, look, as we all know, when you're sitting around with your pals, you know, your girl pals, and you say, I'm going to have a wedding in Tuscany, I'm going to wear, you know, yellow wedding dress, and if somebody else comes and steals that idea, you know, then that might, you know, you might get the hump over that because, you know, this is girl code. But the bottom line is that if it was never agreed that that was your name to keep, mm-hmm. if it was never kind of acknowledged that you have some special right over because you had that conversation, then you got no legs to stand on. And if that's not the way she's even approaching the argument, she's coming at it like saying almost as if she has some kind of genetic right to the name because her dad, you know, is a man called Jack in the world. Yeah. Like, as if on Grafton Street, if I shouted out Jack, that would be the only person that turned his head. When in fact, we know there'd be men and women turning around their head and going, please.
1: So if it was Barabbas, let's say, she'd have a case to answer.
5: Yeah, girl, come on now. She stole that name.
4: You did. You stole it from the Bible.
5: The thing is, when you think about it, okay, if you're annoyed about the fact she's taking the name, like, it's a lovely name, Jack, but it is very common. So, like, does that mean every person, say, in your town or your village or city, who's called their child Jack, does that mean you have a vendetta against them now and they have wronged you?
4: Where it falls down is the idea that, first of all, the name isn't for her, it's for the child she's about to have, and that child is going to go through life being called Jack, and it may or may not be a problem for that child called Jack to be in a classroom with two or three other Jacks, to be in an office with 10 Jacks, to be whatever, to be around the world with a name that may or may not be a popular name, and whatever that means. And that says a lot about society, that we have this kind of, you know, in my day it was Sean and Mary, and then, you know, now there's billions of Declans, and now Declan is popular in Australia and America, where when I lived there, nobody was called that. So you go, your identity's wrapped up in your name, but it's also not really. And it's not really worth getting so kind of
5: the special nature of what you called the child, or you want to call your son Jack. And it doesn't take away from that. Like, your dad is Jack, and if you want to call your son Jack, that you'll always have that connection, and your child will always know that he is named after his grandfather. So your friend's son being called Jack doesn't take away from that at all. Doesn't interfere with that. This is why I do think, and lads, I'm reading between the lines here.
4: No, I think you're right.
5: I really think this is like a friendship issue. This is a friendship issue.
1: So should she just convey to her friend, park the name for a second, and just convey to her how disappointed and sad she is?
5: Yeah, you can bring it up with her, but I can't imagine that the girl on the other side is going to take it very well.
4: Because she already tried to bring it up, and then they started arguing about whether or not, you know, she owned the name.
5: She needs to sit down.
4: That's the wrong argument.
5: This lady needs to sit down herself and really look at, like, a bit of cop on, likely, to be called for here.
1: I would also...
5: About the name.
1: Sorry to cut across you. Kids tend to grow into their names, no matter what you call them, in a weird kind of way.
4: Lovely Barabbas has a face like a Barabbas.
1: But it's true. So the name becomes so much less important once they're handed to you and you realise you have to feed and clothe them and pay for the college.
5: So maybe when she gets, like, if the son is born, he might look like a Jack at all.
1: Yeah. So listen, get in touch in 18 years and let us know how it's working.
5: Just don't broach with that friend anymore. I do think there's other issues there. I think that are being masked by this issue. Start them at another time. But at the minute, you need to sit down yourself and just be like, okay, I'm still allowed to call my son Jack if I have a son. Mm. Still named after my dad. It's still special.
1: There's a lot of people texting in saying, just call him Jack.
5: Just call him Jack.
1: Or also someone suggesting, if it's a girl, call her Jacqueline. I'm supposed to do
5: Jackie.
1: That. But the
4: name is not as important as the whole experience being special. The kid, as you pointed out, being named after a grandparent, that's special. Just the kid being there is special. And focusing on the kind of the proprietary nature of the name.
1: The naming rights.
4: It's just a bit like, you know, it's a bit like getting a website. Jack. You can't be called that because I have that.
1: I have that domain on my child. .com. You know, there are a lot of people saying this happened to them as well. And there's also a lot of people, I don't want to offend anyone, the Jacks, but saying it tops the list all the time. It's become a boring kind of name. There's 5 Jacks. More than your deck of cards in my poor child's class. So maybe she's dodging a bullet. Someone suggesting go for Jake or Jackson.
4: I'd rather they didn't, but that's just that's just a personal thing. With all due respect to the Jakes and the Jacksons.
1: Okay. Well, listen, apparently, according to my erstwhile panel here, your friendship may be in crisis, but hopefully you have a bouncing baby boy or girl soon.
5: And sorry to all the Jacks out there.
1: Yes, exactly. And he or she will grow into her name. Now, just time for one more. My best friend has recently started dating a new guy who she met in work. They have been seeing each other for a couple of months, but I only met him for the first time the other night when we were out for drinks. It did not go well. I should probably read this the rest of it. Whenever my friend left the room, it was almost as if he was trying to make a move on me. He asked me if I was single, made flirty comments, and tried to touch my arm and leg several times. However, when my friend returned from either the bar or the bathroom, her new boyfriend acted normal around her, as if he didn't just try and make it past me. I'm unsure if I should tell my friend or not, as she really likes the guy and seems happy. Also, what if I'm just paranoid and his advances are just a thing I made up in my head? What should I do, Declan?
5: This gives me the heebie-jeebies, lads. Honestly, it's giving me a panic attack.
4: Like, you answered your own. I mean, if you're actually asking us a question.
1: Our laughing there probably gave it away. But go on, Declan, sorry.
4: If you have to ask, if you write in the letter that you're writing to us that, you know, I'm not sure if I made this up in my head, I think you're kind of answering your own question there, which is that maybe this didn't happen. And maybe it did. But the bottom line is that unless you are 100% sure that something untoward has happened, hold your wish, say nothing.
1: I'm surprised that you're, so you think she's not entirely sure.
4: She said that herself. She's
5: questioning herself, which can happen. Now, I do find it strange that it wasn't just like one thing. It was like a sequence of things that happened where it was like the flirting remarks, the touching. But now I agree.
4: She doesn't just say what they are, though. Yeah. What are these things? Like, you know, if I asked you if you're single, does that constitute in itself some kind of am I coming on to you? No, so it's just therefore that one, I think we can argue that can be either way. The next thing, you know, if you actually in conversation and you touch somebody, and I mean, what way did that person touch you? What way were you sitting? I put my hand on your leg because I'm making a point. Oh, maybe I didn't feel comfortable doing that myself immediately afterwards, but it's too late. It's happened. Does that constitute me being inappropriate? Yeah, maybe. But does it constitute me flirting with you? And, you know, it's a very grey area. So I think that the bottom line, everybody in interactions with people has the potential to kind of make a slobbering mess of it. I think that what she needs to do is to just let time move on a little bit further.
5: So I'm so on the fence with this because there's a part of me that's like, okay, if this actually did happen and from his point of view, it was a bit sneaky, that girl is probably protective of her friend and wants to know that the boyfriend isn't really all that. But then at the same time, as you say at the end, she's questioning whether it was done in a friendly manner or if there was something else to it. So then I'd be like, if she brings it up to the friend, those conversations never really end well. They never end well.
4: They don't.
5: So what a compromise here would be is that you watch that behavior and you have a bit more proof before you would sit the friend down, because you could be preempting here and then getting yourself into a really sticky situation, which will end in a fight, which could end with your friendship breaking down. So I'd be looking out for a sequence. I'd be looking out for a bit more proof, maybe. I don't deny that these things, like he could have totally been chancing her. You wouldn't know. And if he kind of went from, if she saw a real change in behavior when the girlfriend came back, that it was totally different, that gives me a little bit of a weird vibe. But you need to watch this now before you go.
4: I wonder what level of player you'd need to be trying on someone, young one, at the seat in the bar while her best friend, your new girlfriend, is in the bathroom. That's the bit that I'm going, whoa. You know,
5: this happens. I'm telling you now.
4: Okay. Oh, did you just not all men me there? I think you did. And I think fair enough.
5: I
4: accept your point. But I also do think, look, unless the actual, it's just because you have to protect everybody. You protect the person's right to be, innocent until they're proven guilty. Yeah. You protect your friend and you protect your own relationship with your friend by not throwing
1: Do you know what's so strange about this? I really didn't think this was the way this conversation was going to get. And what people take from this, because I just read this as this guy's a creep and she has to tell him to get rid of him. Yeah. But it's clearly when you point, there's a lot more nuance, which I hadn't picked up on. So that's what I mean.
5: But see, the thing is that
4: there's always nuance.
5: There's always nuance to situations. But I do think you, unless you're susceptible to energy change, let's say, which sounds very woo-woo, but she obviously did see a change in how he was acting with her to when the friend came back. I do think that's quite telling, because I think women have a good intuition about these things and they would know. But I just fear for her that without a little bit more proof, like, watch how he is with other people too, and watch how he is with you next time, and then go to her. But then, like, if you go to her, don't lay down that your boyfriend's a creep.
1: Yeah.
5: Because it will not. You
4: and
5: will
4: I also
5: not,
4: don't think.
5: Never ends well.
4: You, I don't, I also don't think for a kind of whole load of ego and kind of, you know, misdirecting the argument points of view, I wouldn't say he did anything to you. Because in that, in,
5: no,
4: don't inject
5: no, no, no.
4: yourself into the whole thing. Because then that's territorial.
5: Like the way he acts.
4: Yeah.
5: Or like,
4: oh, he
5: so
4: is,
5: he,
4: that,
5: is
4: yeah.
5: the type of person that
4: exactly.
5: he is.
4: Yeah.
5: And then gets to the bottom of it, because she will, I'm telling you, she will not take, yeah. she will not take well to that. And these things never end well. And sometimes they, girls in these situations don't even be called out. They don't want to, they won't see it, because if you're start of a relationship, you're going to be kind of blinded by it anyway.
4: Yeah, because it's charming
5: to
4: you.
5: And if he's going to do, he's going to deny it.
4: Yeah,
5: he will.
4: Awful.
1: Okay, so
4: true.
1: Maybe watch the second
5: watch,
1: time around is
5: watch
1: what we're
5: watch
1: saying.
5: Out for this. Yeah.
1: I've
5: yeah.
1: just been told by the gatekeepers that we do have time for one more, and I did want to get to this one as well. My brother's wife is currently unemployed. She was made redundant over a year ago and has been job hunting ever since. I have a small but successful business, and my brother recently asked me if I would consider hiring her. I could, but I think it would be a terrible idea. She just wouldn't be the right fit, and I think ultimately could jeopardize my relationship with my brother. To be honest, I also find her quite lazy and dramatic, which makes me even more reluctant to bring her into my business. Morale is very low in their household at the moment. Should I just take a chance and give her a job?
5: I think you've answered your own question here. Like, at the, listen to the first thing he read out. She's not a good fit. That's like going for any job.
4: Yeah.
5: If you don't get it, not a good fit. You know straight away. He knows well that she won't work in his business, and that is so fair. All the other things are secondary to that first point. And like, there are other ways here I think he can help out. I know he feels that they're in a sticky situation and he wants to help, but there's other ways you can help. They can review her CV, put her in contact maybe with other people that you might know that she's a better fit for, but don't feel like you have a responsibility here to her. You don't. Because
1: Zach, would you go along with that?
4: Yeah, absolutely. Because I think what's not really kind of spelled out in this problem is the fact that if he is to hire her and make her an employee of his business, he then has way loads more obligations to that person on an ongoing basis than he does like on a family friend kind of level. It's actually, you know, being an employee or an employer comes with loads of responsibilities. And that's why, you know, who you hire and who you actually take on into your organization has to be a very careful and sensible decision at all times. So that's the first thing I'd say. So he knows that as a businessman, that's the way he wants to be. And when, you know, the worlds of family and friendships and the world of your own business kind of collide, it tends to often cause chaos. Because on what basis is your new employee now your new employee? Because
1: yeah.
4: they're coming in as your brother's, you know, yeah. wife. There's a whole lot of messiness about stuff. So I think I agree with you totally that maybe to redirect the whole thing into like, well, I don't think, you know, we'll casually say, I don't think that she's right for this organization for loads of reasons, but I think we can find a way to find her somewhere.
5: And
4: to
5: don't say to the word that she's lazy and dramatic. Also, don't leave that. Their personal judgment sound.
1: There is seeds of a massive family rupture if it all went wrong, isn't
5: like,
1: there?
5: Like, imagine Christmas.
1: Yeah.
5: Like, that could be brought up.
4: But also, if you don't help in the right way now, then that's always going to be held against you. So this is a really complicated scenario because, you know, on one level, he's kind of going, would I just bite the bullet, even though I know it's the wrong thing to do, and give her the job anyway? I think that's the wrong thing to do.
5: Mm-mm.
4: I think there's a middle ground of actually going, let's find a way to make her somebody else's problem.
5: Yeah.
4: And I think that's what you should do.
5: And like, you can't just give her the job. Like, she would have to go through the recruitment process anyway. And even at that, that'd be so awkward bringing her through that. And then at the end, you'd be like, no,
4: if you wanted to, you could make that and make it a really difficult process and actually go, look, I really wanted you for the job, but the consultants I brought on board just told you were wrong.
5: There are ways to get yourself out of this
4: situation.
5: There is,
1: but ultimately, try and give her a hand towards employment,
5: hand,
1: but just not with you.
4: What
1: we're saying.
4: That would be a huge mistake.
1: We'll end on a text then. Don't hire her. Massive family fallout guaranteed. He's been there, according to Kevin. So there you go.
2: This is the Best of News Talk. The best bits from the last 24 hours.
1: Yes, you're listening to Moncrief. John Fardy in for Sean today. Before the break, there were a lot of queries and questions and comments all about, so you think you're an adult with Declan and Aideen. But just to clarify, we were talking about the name Jack and name theft, if you will. You know, you suggest a baby's name and then suddenly a friend of yours 3 months later has a baby and they call it that name. We did talk, the name in question was Jack, and a friend of mine called Jack, just texted me saying, I can't believe you said Jack was a a boring name. Point of information, Mr. Chairman, I did not say Jack was a boring name. Far from it, I have a cousin called Jack. Hello, Jack Fardy, if you're listening. Someone texted in to say that there are Jacks everywhere, but I think it's a fine name. And hats off to every Jack or Jacqueline listening. Now, something very interesting is a social supermarket. What is that? Well, let's find out. A new community food market is opening in Kildare this month, helping individuals and families make their weekly shop go further. Supported by Food Cloud, the project offers affordable groceries while giving people in need a choice and some dignity. Matt Riles is from Feed Kildare. He's the founder of that organisation and he joins me now. Matt, what's a social supermarket?
6: Hi, thank you for having me on today. I appreciate it. So a social supermarket is just, it's, I suppose, a modern food bank.
1: Right.
6: So rather than a parcel, people are able to come in and choose what they would like in their shop. And we'll also have a cafe on the day as well, so they can stick around, have a cup of tea or coffee and a chat with someone before they head off with their shop.
1: So I suppose a traditional food bank is a place where someone went in and they were given a box of food and there was no choice really, where a social supermarket presumably is a place where people can pick and choose. Is that the idea?
6: Yeah, absolutely. So there would be an array of food that we would have collected. As you mentioned, Food Cloud is one of our main sources of food, but we also collect from local shops throughout the week. And then on a Wednesday, we open up for a few hours and people can come in and do their shop from whatever we've been able to collect for that week.
1: And they have a choice of everything that's laid out in front of them.
6: Yeah, they have a choice of to either take it or not take it, whatever they would choose to do.
1: And do people pay for this?
6: So they don't pay for the food. We do charge a small admin fee just to help cover the cost of running the service. So for a family, it would be a 10 euro fee. And for an individual, it would be 750.
1: Right.
6: And they would get well over 100 euro worth of food for that.
1: Okay. And where, like you kind of alluded to this, but where are you getting all this food?
6: Yeah, so Food Cloud would be a main source of food that we would get every week.
1: And remind people what Food Cloud do.
6: Yeah, absolutely. So Food Cloud is an organization or a company that takes surplus food from the big shops and the big suppliers. And so it's food that might be coming to the end of its life or shelf life rather. And they're able to reallocate that out to organizations so that the food isn't wasted and so that people who need it can have access to it.
1: Right. Okay. So you're the founder of Feed Kildare, right? So, which is organizing this, social supermarket. I mean, it seems like an obvious question, but why did you want to do this or where did you see the need?
6: Yeah, so I suppose I'm not solely the founder in a sense that our church has chosen to fund this and get it off the ground and get it up and running. So there's quite a number of us that are kind of behind it, pushing it forward. As a church, we've helped people in the community for over two decades, but not on a consistent basis, just as an ad hoc, or if someone rang and said they needed help, we would help. But we wanted something that was more consistent and would offer help to anyone in the community that needed help.
1: And so, I mean, is there any particular reason you're doing it in Kildare, or is it likely these are going to pop up around the place?
6: Yeah, so there are some already. So we're in Kildare, so it just makes sense for us to do Kildare. So we're just in Selbridge, just outside of Dublin. But there's Feed Cork, who have actually helped us tremendously to get started. So we're kind of copying a version of their model of what they do.
1: Okay.
6: But there's also Feed Dublin. They operate a little bit differently, but the same basic thing. They provide food for people. There's Feed Clare, and I think Feed Limerick as well.
1: Okay. And is this now up and running? Like, I don't want to inundate you or whatever, but...
6: Yeah, so we're taking clients. We have our first actual day of operation is next Wednesday.
1: Okay, terrific. And you see, I'm hesitant because, as I say, you don't want the place crowded. And from what I gather, there are plenty of people who could use this service. But are you doing a call out for people to go there, or do you want it more modest than
6: absolutely.
1: That?
6: Absolutely. Yeah, no, we already have over 15 families and individuals registered to access the service next week. But we should be prepared for next week to take on 30 families or individuals.
1: Okay.
6: So if people need the service, we're working on a website, but we're not quite there yet. So the easiest way is probably through social media.
1: Okay.
6: Instagram or Facebook.
1: And that will be Feed Kildare, presumably.
6: Feed Kildare, yeah.
1: And I can't help notice that sweet North American accent of yours. What has you in Selbridge and Kildare?
6: Yeah, so I met my lovely wife. She is from Clondalkin, but raised in Selbridge. And I met her about 14, 15 years ago. And then she won the battle of where we were going to live. And I'm glad she did.
1: Good man. Well, listen, hats off to you. That is Matt Royals from Feed Kildare. He's one of the founders. Thanks for talking to us today, Matt.
6: Much. Take care.
1: After the break, we're going to be celebrating the geniuses that are left-handed people.
2: 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Conversation that counts.
1: Yes, you're listening to Moncrief. This is John Fardy standing in for Sean today. We're still a lot of texts coming in on babies' names and a few other things from So You Think You're an Adult. I should have read this before I started to read it out. That woman, if she had a boy, should change and call him Daniel. That way, when they're together, they'll sound like a beautiful drink, Jack Daniels. I believe they're referring to, as I mentioned, they were suggesting also Jacqueline. A couple of people are continuing to suggest that in. I think I've gotten over the various text accusing me of hating on the name Jack. I wasn't at all. Merely suggesting from a listener that a lot of people were now called Jack. Now, Einstein, Jimi Hendrix, Paul McCartney, Claire Darmody, John Fardy, just some of the great people who consider that, well, who are left-handed. They don't consider themselves. They are left-handed. Or are they? Is it a biological determination? Today is International Day of, well, the Kittog, as we call it here, left-handed people, known for their creativity, problem-solving skills, and unique brain connections. But could our handedness, that's the term that refers to which hand you are, be something we learn rather than something we're born with? A new study suggests that hand dominance may develop through practice, challenging what we thought we knew and about why some of us become lefties and others are righties. Joining us to talk about this is scientific consultant and editor, Dr. Natalie Uomi. Natalie, you're welcome to the show. I'm left-handed and I just always assumed that was the way I was born, but could it be learned behavior?
7: Hi, John. Yes, certainly there is some learning involved, but there is a genetic component still. We do know that geneticists are trying to research all the genes involved, and there seems to be hundreds of them involved. But the genetics really only accounts for maybe a quarter of the left-handers we find. So it is. There is certainly some aspect of certainly social pressure also, and perhaps the fact that a lot of our tools are made for right-handers.
1: Mm. So, you know, there was, when I was growing up, I was told the things that, you know, we were more creative. My mother used to use it as a badge of honor for me, that we just were creative people. Now, I've come to realize that may not actually be the case. But is it your understanding that there is some predisposition towards more out-of-the-box thinking, or is that just a nonsense?
7: Oh, absolutely. Left-handers are known to be more creative. They also have, like, they're also very much more successful in certain kinds of sports, like such as fencing, table tennis. So these kinds of sports, which are very asymmetrical and which are like one-on-one competitive sports. So, you know, they're about 10% of people are left-handed in the normal population. But among elite athletes in fencing or in table tennis, for example, they can be up to 50%. The really successful ones can be very strongly overrepresented. So certainly being left-handed does have quite a lot of advantages.
1: So I should pick up a sword is in essence what I'm hearing. It's not going to improve my football ability, though, is also what you're saying.
7: Probably not, because foot preference is not usually linked to hand preference.
1: Yeah. You may be aware of this, but I was certainly told, again, when I was growing up by people around me, my parents' generation, that the people who were left-handed, certainly in Ireland, were actively disencouraged to use their left hand, to the point I heard a horror story of a person my grandfather's age having their left-handed tied behind their back in school and being forced to write with their right hand. I presume on no planet is that ever a good idea, to encourage people to be right-handed when they have a predisposition to left-handedness.
7: No, that's correct. And I do have a friend who's about my age who was given a glove to wear on his left hand when he was growing up because the teacher thought it was a bad thing. And he's now partially dyslexic. So it is known to cause terrible problems, learning difficulties, if you try to suppress the natural hand preference of a child. Mm. So instead, you should really, if your child is left-handed, you should embrace it and encourage it because your child could become a future fencing champion.
1: Wow, yeah. And, you know, there was the case that the world was not built for left-handed people. That was the idea, to the point that Homer Simpson wanted to open a left-handed shop to, if I'm remembering The Simpsons correctly, have been 40 seasons, so it's hard to remember everything. But is it the case that the world is harder for left-handed people to negotiate just the practical furniture of it?
7: Yes, it is. The world has been designed for right-handers, and we do see that accidents at work tend to affect left-handers more frequently, and that's because the equipment and the machinery is designed by right-handers and for left-handers.
1: Okay, interesting. A couple of texts coming in on this because, as you say, I guess 10% of our listeners will be left-handed, but it may interest you to know that the Irish word kittogue, someone tells me, I didn't know this, comes from the Irish word meaning awkward. So this person is suggesting we eliminate the word. So I see the point of that. Also, if you have a child who is left-handed, encourage them to sit on the left side of any desk so as not to clash elbows with the inevitable right-hander beside them, and get them to choose a desk on the left side of the classroom so they don't have to look around in an arc and back through the arc again to go back to the page. What do you make of that, Natalie?
7: Interesting. I mean, children are so adaptable, and the human brain is so adaptable. Usually we're able to really compensate for any small sort of issues. But if the child is having some learning difficulties, you might think about the situation in the classroom, and that actually could help them.
1: Yeah. And tell me this, is there an age at which our brains kind of decide what hand we're going to use, or is that just too hard to tell?
7: They do pretty much in the womb. Found, you know, you can see pictures of left-handed baby fetuses sucking their thumb. Actually, it does really develop with writing, when we learn to write and skills like that, which are asymmetric, which cause focus onto the dominant hand. And then you really see which is the naturally dominant hand. But it's quite normal for children up to age 5 or 6 to have a hand preference that fluctuates.
1: Okay. And is there a way of, like, teaching, not that we ever should, but is there any benefit in teaching a left-handed person to attempt a form of ambidextrousness?
7: I don't think so. Left-handers actually have a brain which is more less lateralized, which means they're more protected against strokes and dementia. So in fact, we should really teach right-handers to use their left hand and try to make everybody's brain a little more flexible.
1: Interesting. This is bizarre. Someone said to me that they had their hand tied behind their back in 1976, not all that long ago in the scheme of things. This sounds to me like it may not be true, but perhaps, Natalie, you can tell us. I remember hearing that if your mother is over 40 when you are conceived, then the chance of you being left-handed skyrockets. That can hardly be true, can it?
7: I don't know. I think the statistical studies really have difficulty linking up factors that cause left-handedness, and there are actually multiple causes. Mm. So, in fact, there are also some specific disorders, such as schizophrenia and autism spectrum disorders, which are linked, which seem to have a higher prevalence of left-handers, but it's not clear yet whether these are caused by some kind of underlying genetics that leads to, you know, left-handedness and schizophrenia, or whether there is some kind of causal link between them. And that's what the scientists are still trying to resolve now.
1: Okay. And tell me this, it just occurs to me, do we see this in the animal kingdom at all, that a cat has a preference for a paw, or a dog does, or...
7: Yes. Yes, the animals who do things with their hands, so most of the other primates are also very handy. They can they have fine control of their fingers, and we do see that individuals have a hand preference. But as a species or as a population, we don't find this really strong skew towards one side like we do in humans. So this is actually what's quite interesting about our species. We do find a strong skew to one side in certain species of whales and dolphins, but this is also still being researched.
1: Okay, fascinating stuff. And finally, all skill saws used in construction are biased towards left-handers. Never seen a right-handed. There you go. Natalie, thanks for your time today. I mean, ultimately, I'm going to take away from it that I am a genius. So I let that be the closing thing. Thanks for your time, Natalie. That is it for today. My thanks to the team. On sound was the erstwhile Michael Quilligan, producers Caoimhe Harney and Claire Darmody, with research by Kate Gunnell and Amanda Uwais. Ciara Kelly is up next on The Hard Show. I'll be back from 2 tomorrow. Talk to you then.
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10: Now, the RSA have made a decision to temporarily close North Dublin's Raheny Driving Test Centre. This is due to construction works, apparently, near the building, which is causing disruption. And this is despite there already being a 29-week, that's, what is that, 7 months? 29-week waiting time for driving tests in that area. Driving test wait times is an issue, of course, across the country, and applicants are starting now to turn to third-party apps in the hope of being able to secure earlier test times by jumping onto the cancellations. This is what these third-party apps are providing. And David Martin, Head of Communications at the RSA, joins us now to discuss all of this and indeed more. Good evening to you, David. Can you tell us, first of all, about what is happening and what you plan to do with this Raheny Centre and this 29-week backlog that already exists there?
11: Yeah, well, we have had for a number of months now a problem with Raheny, and that has resulted in this ridiculously long 29-week waiting time. There's a major construction piece of development going on immediately adjacent to the centre, and it's limited our capacity. We've only got two people in there working at the moment. So for the last number of months, we've been looking to see how can we alleviate the situation. So we've managed to secure some additional facilities in nearby Colestor. So we're moving everybody across to Colestor next month. And we anticipate that this will help ameliorate the situation and reduce the waiting times. 29 okay. weeks is way too much.
10: Just could you explain to me, maybe, and our listeners, why is construction somewhere adjacent to the testing centre causing an issue for a driving test centre that is clearly not under construction?
11: Sure, it's immediately adjacent to it, so access is a big problem, and there's no parking at all. So it really has restricted our ability to conduct the optimum number of tests there. So it's reduced. That's we've seen the number of the waiting list soar in the last 3 months since the construction started.
10: So the construction that has started removed all of the parking that was available at the Raheny Test Centre. How is that allowed to happen?
11: Well, I'm not sure, to be perfectly honest with you, as to how that was allowed to happen, but it has happened, and it's resulted in these this excessive waiting time, this soaring waiting time. So we were faced with the problem of how can we fix this? So we have secured an additional facilities across in Colestor, which we really believe will sort the situation out in the long term.
10: Okay, and Colestor clearly is not very far from Raheny. I'm familiar with that part of North County Dublin, and it is. Are you saying that there will be no decrease, therefore, in capacity, or are you saying you've secured a certain amount?
11: No, it'll be better, Ciara. You know, so there's 2,810 applicants waiting for a test in Rheen. So they'll be moved across and they'll be transferred automatically. They won't lose their place in the list, and they're being notified directly on that. We're hoping that this new facility, and we anticipate that this new facility will work in a much more efficient way, and we're hoping that we will actually get to deal with those people who have been waiting for a long time quicker than they would otherwise if we had stayed in the Raheny facility.
10: Okay, so by that, I would take that you're saying that there was excess capacity at Colestor, was there?
11: No, there's no such thing as excess capacity, sadly. Look, the overall waiting time across the country is 12 weeks, which is 12.1 weeks to be precise. And the SLA is 10 weeks. There's a huge demand on the driving test service. I was talking to the team earlier. We had a record number of applicants for driving tests in July, 29,000. That's the highest in the history. So there is a huge demand for driving tests at the moment. Some centres are good. I was looking at Monaghan, there's 8 weeks, Finglas is 9 weeks, but there are others, Moorhead 17 and Tallaght 21. So it depends where you are in the country. I will say to you that Tallaght, we are opening an overflow facility for Tallaght because it is bad, and that's going to open on the 1st of September, and that will be, it's in Leixlip. You might say that's not immediately adjacent to Tallaght, but by the, go use the M50, you can get across, and that will help reduce the waiting time in Tallaght.
10: Okay, and just sticking with the Raheny for a moment, because I know a lot of people would have been trying to book their appointments in Raheny. They are being moved now to Colestor. You are sending the testers, from what you're saying, that were working in Raheny to Colestor. There will be now an enhanced capacity, more than there would have been in Raheny up until now?
11: Yeah, there was just two in Raheny, and that was a reduced capacity. So they're being allocated across. We'll have a total of 9 testers working out of Colestor. That's maximum capacity that we can do there.
10: Okay.
11: And you know, we anticipate.
10: And before you move these testers across, how many people were working in Colestor?
11: I understand it was 6.
10: Okay, so you're moving
11: up to 9.
10: So you have 2 in Raheny now, so you're getting an extra 1. So you had 2 and 6, you had 8. So you're only, so we're gaining 1 here. That doesn't seem that we're going to be horsing through this waiting list.
11: It's not going to happen overnight. These things don't happen overnight, I'll be perfectly honest about it. I think it's also important to understand that the testers are not, you know, they're not based in a particular centre. They're allocated on a sort of flexible basis of where the demand is. That's where they go. So we will be maximising the Colestor centre.
10: So when Raheny was under pressure, where did the extra tester from Raheny go?
11: I'm not sure. I'll be perfectly honest with you on that, Ciara. I could check that out for you.
10: Okay. It's just, you know, we're getting texts in terms of people who are so frustrated, David, in terms of their inability to access driving tests. People have jobs dependent on this. And I suppose when people hear about test centres closing, which have almost 3,000 people on a waiting list, people are furious.
11: Well, I can understand that, but it is it's a reallocation. You know, it's not functioning properly at the moment, so it's about fixing the problem that has been caused by the
10: But can you confirm to us today here on the Hard Shoulder that the person who the third person in Raheny, that they were deployed somewhere, that they weren't just fallow?
11: Oh no, they would have been deployed 100%. We have, you know,
10: all right,
11: you know, so 99.9%
10: so therefore
11: we don't have anybody sitting on the bench, I can tell you that.
10: So therefore there is no real increase in capacity, is it? Because there's 2 in Raheny and 1 person who is somewhere else, but they're now being taken back
11: correct.
10: From somewhere else.
11: There is no increase in capacity, you're right. We have 201 testers across the country and they are deployed on 100% capacity. It's not somebody being sick, they are working all the time. There's nobody on the bench.
10: A lot of people are saying what's being built next to Raheny, is it vital? Driving tests, we would argue, is vital. So that text is coming in multiple times for people. And someone else has said, my son is now waiting 1 year and 4 months at Talla. And that's from Steve in Dublin 24.
11: Well, as I said, there's a new overflow facility opening on the 1st of September for Talla. Talla is a particularly bad centre. It's running at 21 weeks at the moment, which is not acceptable.
10: This situation that we're hearing about with third-party apps, these are apps that people are paying in order to access cancellation list tests from the RSA. So the RSA, somebody cancels their test for whatever reason, they can't go, it pops up as a cancellation.
11: Yeah.
10: And third party apps are then highlighting that and notifying people who want a cancellation that that is available. And people are paying quite a lot of money to do that. Why isn't the RSA doing that itself?
11: So those, you're correct. People do cancel for whatever reason, whether it's illness or whatever. And those slots are made available publicly for 5 days out. So anybody can get onto

0: they are now out of pocket with no test slot. So it's a bit of a scam, I'm afraid. It's very difficult for us to know if it's an app, because frequently people looking to take the test give them their personal details. So we don't know that this is actually an app.
1: We wouldn't like to suggest they are all scams for a start. I know nothing about that. But what I do know is we did a bit of a straw poll here in the office, and some of the people who work here have used those apps and successfully gotten cancelled driving tests, and indeed gotten their driving test that way. So certainly it's working for some people. If a third party app can notify somebody that there is a driving test, a cancellation appointment available, why can't the RSA do that?
0: Well, what we do is we put the cancellation slots up on our website. They're available. So we're saying, come have a look. They are available.
1: I know that. You've said that. But
0: we can't send out a slot. We can't send out an invitation. There may be, you know, tens of thousands. There are tens of thousands of people looking for a driving test. And that's,
1: so there's tens of thousands of people looking for driving tests.
0: Correct. Yeah. So we had 29,000 applied this month alone.
1: Okay.
0: If there's a small number that go out, it wouldn't be that efficient for us to directly communicate with each one of those, saying, "Oh, by the way, there's a cancellation." It's just not feasible. That's not going to work, because it's a smallish number.
1: Okay. I accept that you put them up publicly, but people seem to like being notified that they are there, and seem to like to be in a position then to act on it. It would seem like a simple enough thing for people who are already very frustrated. A lot of people are highlighting the fact that you said if learners aren't allowed on the motorway, how will moving the test centre down the M50 benefit them?
0: Are we talking about the leak slip?
1: Yes, you said the leak slip is just down the motorway from Tala, and many people are highlighting the fact
0: Learner drivers should not be driving unaccompanied. So it doesn't matter whether it's a motorway or not. So I'm assuming the person coming in would not be advocating that
1: If somebody arrives into a driving test centre for a driving test and is unaccompanied, are they automatically failed?
0: I don't know if that is the case. We're not in a position to monitor that. But all I can say is that they certainly should not be doing that.
1: Okay. The RSA is not in a position to monitor that in its own test centres.
0: Correct. Yeah. So we're not going, we don't have people at the entrance just checking who's coming in and who's accompanied and who's not accompanied. Testers have got a lot of work to do. They can't be doing that standing there,
1: David, are you happy to stand over all the actions of the RSA?
0: Which actions are you talking about, Kieran?
1: Well, things like what you just said just there. You said that the RSA is not in a position to monitor whether or not learner drivers coming to their own centres where there are driving test instructors, driving testers there waiting for them, they're not in a position to monitor whether they arrive unaccompanied or accompanied. This is the RSA.
0: Yeah, that's correct, Kira, but it's not really we're not in a position to be doing that.
1: Okay, well look, thank you for joining us and clearing all of that up for us. We do appreciate it. Loads of texts, I can't tell you how many. I'm waiting 16 months so far and no invitation to apply for a test. I was told testing, I was told testing has been reduced by up to 50% in the last 5 weeks in order to train new testers coming on board, says this texter. And someone else says, Colester is not a new centre, Rohini never had a huge amount of parking, never heard such claptrap, RSA not fit for purpose. Not a lot of support for what we're hearing here on the Hard Shoulder this evening, but nonetheless, keep your texts coming in to us, and my sincere thanks to David Martin, Head of Communications at the RSA there.
2: This is the Best of News Talk. The best bits from the last 24 hours.
1: Now, we have had, obviously, incredible weather for the solar eclipse yesterday with clear skies and highs of up to 31 degrees, but is it going to last? Can we squeeze a bit more out of the summer sunshine? And where are we at with the current high temperature weather warning? Cathal Nolan is founder of Ireland's Weather Channel, and he joins us now. Notwithstanding, and we know that people in Europe are suffering incredibly high temperatures, high 30s, low 40s, really very unpleasantly hot, but obviously very warm and pleasant here. How much longer can we expect the good times to roll?
3: We are coming to an end, at least in the current sense, with the very high temperatures. Today is the final day that we will see values getting up into the high 20s. The latest in terms of values across the country, Oak Park and Carlow is up to 29 degrees Celsius. That seems to be the highest so far today. We have a little bit more cloud about today than we had yesterday, where we saw values in Casement in Dublin getting up to 31.

0: 5 degrees Celsius, which is 32 degrees Celsius when we rounded up. Today it's a little bit cooler, but still, we emphasize a little bit cooler. It's very warm, very humid out there as well. And overnight temperatures last night really struggled to get down as well. They set up at around about 19.9, 20 degrees Celsius in certain parts of Cork and other parts of the east of the country, I'm sure, as well. But as we mentioned, today is the last day of the very high temperatures. We will see a weak cold front pushing in from the west later on tonight, and that will clear through, leading to fresher conditions tomorrow. When we say fresher, we mean high teens and low 20s, which would typically be about average for this time of year. But with that as well, it is going to feel a lot fresher with kind of less humidity about as well.
1: Okay, so the high temperature weather warning that runs out tomorrow, that's for Leinster and Tipperary, but we're then seeing I suppose still not unpleasant high teens, low 20s. What are we looking at in terms of maybe people facing into the weekend? What are we looking at in terms of rain? I know there are people in the country, farmers particularly, crying out for rain, but for the rest of us who maybe, you know, don't mind a bit of dry weather for a while, is the rain coming back?
0: There will be a little bit of rain over the weekend. We emphasise a little bit. Saturday itself looks mostly dry and settled across the country. A ridge of high pressure extends from the southwest. That leads to a mostly dry day. Some sunny spells, some passing areas of cloud as well. Maybe a slight chance of a scattered shower into parts of the northwest and north of the country. On Sunday, there's a little bit more widespread cloud cover, and that's in relation to a weak warm front that pushes in from the west. So it could be, generally speaking, overcast, but we will see one or two pockets of mist and drizzle, really quite small precipitable amounts. So it's probably a worst case scenario for both, in that for the farmers, we're not going to see an appreciable amount of rainfall over the weekend. And for ourselves, we'll see just enough to perhaps spoil conditions in one or two locations.
1: So no one is happy.
0: It's a lose-lose situation at the weekend. Now into next week, we do see more in the way of significant precipitation for a time. Certainly so later on Monday through Tuesday, Wednesday, Thursday, then they're quite showery days. But thereafter, there is a possibility that we see high pressure coming back in again and settling things down. So if we could get a little bit of rain, let's say during the week, to alleviate some of the concerns, especially so in parts of the south and east of the country, then I think we could settle then on getting a return to drier, potentially brighter conditions as we head into the following weekend as well.
1: Okay, because forgive my amateur meteorologist here, but we do a lot of weather bulletins at the moment. So you're saying high pressure is coming back. So maybe this isn't the end of the summer. There may be another few pockets left of nice weather coming up before maybe school reopens.
0: It could be the case. Our weather models in terms of next week and our confidence levels, they're pretty solid up until after Thursday. After that point, it becomes a little bit more difficult to predict. Some of the weather models are hinting that we do see a rise in pressure at that point again, potentially leading to more settled conditions. But I wouldn't write it home just yet in terms of that fully verifying. We will need to keep up to date with that over the next while. But with a couple of weeks of meteorological summer left, it is very much possible that we do see maybe perhaps one final warmer spell of weather and more settled spell before we head back into meteorological autumn on the 1st of September.
1: All right. Hope springs eternal. Listen, thank you very much for joining us. That is Cathal Nolan, their founder of Ireland's Weather Channel. Now, of course, speaking of summer, festival season remains in full flow and EP, Electric Picnic, is just around the corner. So just how much of a concern should hygiene be at these festivals? Such large crowds gathering in temporary venues can create hygiene challenges if the right precautions aren't taken. But what exactly are the right precautions? Joining us now to discuss this is Anna Burns, microbiologist and food scientist. Good evening to you, Anna. I was at
2: Hi.
1: All Together Now, is that only 2 weekends ago? And I actually thought that they had done a really, really good job, that the toilets were quite clean, that there was toilet paper everywhere, there was hand sanitizing stations everywhere. Is that enough?
2: It should be. I mean, toilet paper is a huge concern, I think, for everyone. So I'm still going to recommend that you bring your own toilet paper with you, even a little pack of tissues, so that you don't get stuck. It's a very clear one. I think because Electric Picnic goes on for so long, yeah, I'd go the extra mile and I'd bring wipes. There's every kind of a wipe available to buy online or in Boots for less than €2. But wet wipes are the next level of hygiene, in my opinion. Toilet paper is one thing, but if it's running out or if it's abrasive or whatever, you know, it's maybe a nice idea to have wet wipes with you, like a little mini shower every time basically you go to the toilet.
1: Yeah.
2: The other piece is simple soap and water. It's so old-fashioned but so effective. The beauty of soap and water is that it kills bacteria. It's that straightforward. So even a little bar of soap in your little toilet bag wouldn't go astray. Hand sanitizer is wonderful, but it's not the full story. You want clean hands and then sanitize.
1: I have to say, I did feel that, because when I was using the Portaloos and you come out of them, they have like a little tree stand, and they have a ring of hand sanitizers around it, and there's loads of access to it, and they were all full and everything. But I don't know if it's the old doctor thing in me or whatever, but every time I used them and put it on my hands, I went, oh, is that enough? I would have much rather been able to wash my hands. Now, I know they can't provide sinks everywhere. It's just not feasible for the tens of thousands of people, but
2: I'm with you on that.
1: Yeah.
2: I mean, because the hand sanitizer, it may be alcohol based or whatever, but it's going to evaporate. Has it gotten rid of grime or particles? Not necessarily. I like washing my hands. The science is very straightforward. It's how you kill bacteria, and these are the bigger issues. When it comes to stomach bugs that you might pick up from, God forbid, a dirty toilet, you know, they're the big ones. You don't want to be picking up.
1: Yeah, because you are going from the Portaloos to the burger stalls and the pie Jeez, minister and all.
2: Yes,
1: yeah,
2: you
1: yeah, you are, you are,
2: yes,
1: you are.
2: And that would be my concern. And I think wet wipes are flawless, biodegradable. Your conscience is easy. You can get them in every shape and form. You can get even gloved shaped ones if you don't make it to the showers, you know. You can get ones with tea tree oil in, which would
1: be... Sorry, I've never seen a glove-shaped one. So you put your hand into a wet wipe and then you give yourself a bit of a wipe-down kind of thing, is it?
2: Like a bed bath idea, yeah.
1: Goodness.
2: I mean, obviously the best thing to do every morning is shower, but if the queues are inordinate or you want to get to a gig, there might be the odd morning you don't get to shower. And to that,
1: sometimes the hot water runs out, all of those things can happen. So okay,
2: exactly.
1: We're talking about the ultimate kit. So hand sanitizer, wet wipes, toilet paper, I presume toothbrush, toothpaste.
2: Yes, 100%. I would also say a little neurotic, but I definitely think worth it. Individual, you know, like freezer bags, Ziploc bags for your underwear. So nice set of, you know, four, maybe an extra pair or two of underwear for every single day in a Ziploc bag. They come out clean, they go back in dirty, so you don't have smelly underwear in the rest of your
1: bag.
2: Do you
1: know, I've travelled widely, never mind at festivals, and never thought of bringing a Ziploc bag. I'm such an idiot, a Ziploc bag for dirty laundry. That's
2: a
1: brilliant idea.
2: And you see, the thing is, as to your meteorologist just on, if it's lashing rain, you know, you've now got wet and smelly clothes contaminating the others. Not that there's anything wrong with dirt. I'm in favour of dirt. It's good for us. But in terms of feeling clean for that many days in possibly wet environs, I'm all for a bit of hygiene in that respect. And then I do something similar with socks, Ciara, in fact.
1: Okay. So, oh, yeah, that's a great idea too. Where do you stand on wearing like flip-flops or like swim shoes or shower shoes or Crocs or whatever into the showers?
2: 100%.
1: Okay.
2: Oh,
1: but does that not walk
2: in loads
1: of mud into the shower?
2: Well, I'd rather mud than a foot fungus any day of the week. And, you know, again, back to the weather, if it's going to be warm and wet, which isn't beyond the realms, you know, it's as likely as not to be somewhat warm, somewhat wet, fungus is going, yay, you know, it's a feast. So I'd be all about the flip-flops. And you know what? If they cost you £1.50 in pennies, they're worth it. And then you can bring them to the gym for the remainder of their life. But the thing is, foot fungus, you want to clean your feet properly in between the toes, keep everything lovely and dry, and there go on your lovely, crisp, new socks that come out of your freezer bag. I realise that's
1: making this like quite a luxurious kind of a stay in this campsite. I like it. I presume people they won't forget, but we should remind them things like period products, stuff like that. You've got to have those things with you, don't you?
2: Even if you're not quite expecting your period and you're thinking, I'm fine for the week, you know what? Life is full of surprises. So, yes, I mean, how hard is it to bring a couple of tampons? It's not going to be that difficult. And again, I'm going to go back to my wipes, intimate wipes, toilet wipes. You can get specific wipes for your bum, believe it or not, and they're flushable. So is this worth it if you did, again, pick up a bug and you want to be that bit clean? It's going to make you feel so much more comfortable. You know, obviously deodorant and a shower would be the ideal, a clean towel. And when it comes to towels and all the rest, make sure not to share. I know it's kind of obvious when we're here in broad daylight and sober, but try not to share with anyone else, even if you're besties, because, you know, I'd be a little paranoid about the likes of skin issues, but also head lice. Going into school season, I always think of head lice, so I'm in favour of day one, your hair is gorgeous. Day two, stick it up in a nice tight bun.
1: Yeah. For dry shampoo crowds. And a hat, and you'd be laughing. Look, that's actually...
2: As long as it's your own hat.
1: Your own hat, fair enough. Listen, thank you very much for joining us. Loads of really good advice there. Thank you so much for that. That's Anna Burns there, and she knows what she's talking about because she's a microbiologist and a food scientist, and she knows. Anyway, moving swiftly on though. The eyes of the world, of course, are on Clacton-on-Sea today as Nigel Farage goes head-to-head in a political battle with a bin. Locals in the English seaside town are going to the polls to vote in a by-election called by the Reform Party leader. And with no candidates from any of the other major political parties on the ballot, comedian and joke candidate Count Binface is actually Nigel Farage's main opponent. And News Talk reporter Sarah Madden is in Clacton to witness this political circus for herself. Sarah, describe to us the scenes where you are.
3: Yes, good afternoon, Kira. I'm here, as you say, in the Essex coastal town of Clacton-on-Sea, where among holidaymakers, ice cream vans, amusements, merry-go-rounds, locals are casting their votes in what has become the most peculiar election in British political history. Now, to remind our listeners, this by-election was, of course, triggered by local MP Nigel Farage when he resigned from Parliament as he faced financial allegations, which I have to say he does deny. The Reform UK leader originally sought to portray this by-election as a battle between himself and the establishment, but when the other main parties decided not to enter the contest, it turned into a face-off between Mr. Farage and a bin. Count Binface is, of course, a comic candidate, and he's running on a platform of 99p99 ice creams and moving hand dryers in pub urinals. So who will win in this two-horse race? I spoke to these voters to see who they're putting their odds on.
4: I voted this morning at 7 o'clock for Nigel. I think he's good.
3: And do you think most people in Clacton will be voting for Nigel?
4: I think most people will in this borough.
5: Already done it. And no, I'm not telling you. And no, it won't be for Reform. That's all I'm telling you.
6: I don't know what's going to be the result, but I hope Mr. Farage wins anyway.
3: You do, and why do you say that?
6: Because I'm thinking he talks sense and he's going to do something for the country.
7: Well, it's a wasted vote. I'm going to go for Bin Man or whatever he's called.
3: And why are you going to go for Binface?
7: Because this by-election is a waste of time. Rather than not vote at all,
3: yeah,
7: I'm just going to vote for the one that's the most ludicrous.
8: Nigel.
9: Yeah, Nigel.
8: Because otherwise it'd be the bin. And I don't think that's a very good idea.
10: We need our country to be saved by Nigel Farage. He's trying to stop the boats.
3: And do you think that's...
10: And all the crime what goes with it. If he don't help us, if Farage can't do it, then no one else can do it.
3: What about this this idea of of Farage's £5 million gift? Yes. What's your take on that?
11: Everybody takes a gift.
12: Yes, 5 million, but you know, his family being threatened.
13: His family being threatened.
12: Yes, they have. Yes, let's vibe this off.
3: So who do you think is more trustworthy then, Count Binface or Nigel Farage?
14: Well, I think Farage is one of the most corrupt individuals going, so he's done nothing for the local area.
3: This is Nigel.
14: Nigel Farage, yeah. Or Mirage, as he's known in places, you know, because he's never here. He's asked two written questions in 2 years. He missed 77 votes, and then when asked about it, he went, why bother?
3: And so who are you voting for today?
14: Count Binface. I'm doing it here as a protest vote. And to make, the more people do, make Farage look a bit more idiotic.
15: I think people that vote for the bin will be idiots. Just people trying to be funny or people that don't like Nigel probably vote him.
3: What would it mean to you if Binface actually won the election?
4: There's not much I could do about it, but I won't be happy about it.
1: Okay, I'm not sure. Nigel Mirage, that's a good one. Any sign of Farage or Binface there today, Sarah?
3: Well, Farage was here to cast his vote earlier this morning, and he was also spotted on an open-top bus, taking in the sunshine and waving to his constituents alongside the sea. I've caught neither sight nor sound of Binface, though I have today, but temperatures here are reaching nearly 30 degrees. So I imagine that's because his bin suit could not withstand the heat. But of course, Farage and Bin Face are not the only candidates on the ballot today, Ciara. In fact, with 34 both real and farcical candidates running, this is the longest ballot sheet in British political history. I spoke to some of those who've thrown their hats into the ring, and they say they've as much a chance of winning that Westminster seat as anyone.
9: So I'm Marcus White, leader of Everyone is God, Britain's most visionary political party. Well, look, we're completely honest. I'm here running in this by-election because we're a small party and we want to put ourselves on the national stage. And from our perspective, we have been exceptionally successful. We're getting tons of press and we've got a donor who wants to donate almost £1 million to us. So for us, it's been a fantastic success. And I'm intending to be Prime Minister at the next general election.
11: My name is Baron von Thunderclap. I'm Deputy Leader of the Monster Raving Lady, sorry, the official Monster Raving Lady Party, one of our three candidates at this election. It costs us £1,500, three lots of deposits, and I can guarantee that after this election, they'll change the law to stop us doing it again. But yeah, the whole election is a farce, so we're taking it as at face value and make it even more farcical by putting up three candidates for one election.
13: My name is Adham Al-Khatib. I am leader of the Forward Party, the 18th biggest party in the UK, that's 1/8, with almost 1,400 members.
3: Now, I hope you don't mind me pointing this out, but you are incredibly young.
13: Yes, I am 19 years old. I was born on November 14th, 2006, and I don't think it's a hindrance because young people have a lot of time, energy and resources, and I want to dedicate mine towards helping people.
3: I believe you have an Irish connection yourself.
13: Yes, I completed part of my primary school education there. I lived in Talla and then Blanchardstown. And honestly, Ireland is very lovely. Very lovely people, very lovely place, good weather. I like Ireland.
3: So if things don't work out for you here in Clacton, you might be running maybe for TD in Blanche?
13: Who knows, you know?
1: Who knows indeed. Sarah, how are the locals feeling about all the media attention that's going on?
3: Well, I have to say, Ciara, it is a very difficult place to be a journalist today, is Clacton-on-Sea. Locals are very weary of all of the media attention and the absurd light they say Clacton has been painted in the news. Others, of course, are just sick of the endless candidates banging on their doors, looking for votes, both real, farcical, comic, imaginary. And standing outside the polling stations today, I would say there wasn't really a trickle of voters heading in, but actually a drip. Now, it might pick up later on, of course, but a number of locals did tell me they're not even bothering to vote in what they're calling a joke election. I asked them what it's been like to live in Clacton over the last few weeks.
16: The last few weeks, it's been crazy here. It's been crazy, yeah.
17: Manic. A lot of in-your-face type stuff. A lot of people trying to get your vote. Yeah, been busy.
3: I believe there's been lots of leaflets to the door.
17: Oh, yeah, I got a handful yesterday. Probably nearly 10 of them. All for different candidates, all for different people. So they're all fighting for the spot.
18: Total waste of taxpayers' money. I'm an environmentalist. Look at those massive amounts of paper. It's horrible. Shouldn't happen. Maybe it has to. The world has gone crazy.
19: Bit of a nightmare. There's too many people going for it. So I don't think it's worth. Don't think it's worth the hustle, to be honest.
14: Well, it's a joke at the moment. It's just a joke. It shouldn't have happened. It's a complete waste of time.
20: You really don't want to get me started, darling. I don't think anybody's worth my vote, to be honest.
3: Really?
20: I am 100%. Nobody is worth my vote.
15: I think it's a bit silly because Nigel is saying that he wants the people of Clacton to decide, but we don't really have much of another choice, so...
17: It's one of them things where I think no matter who you vote for, it's always the same. A lot of people say if you don't vote, you don't get a say, but do we really get a say anyway? So I think it's just kind of... Yeah, just let them get on with it.
3: Are you looking forward to the by-election being over?
19: 100%, yeah.
5: Yes, I freaking am sick of it. No, it's a joke. The whole thing is a complete joke. Damn, yes, yes, yes I am. Yes, I am.
1: Goodness. Sarah, what are the pollsters saying?
3: Well, of course, the electorate are able to cast their votes until 10 p.m. tonight. So there is a long way to go, Ciara. But pollsters say the likelihood is that Farage will take the vote by a considerable margin, just like he did here back in 2024. And I spoke to a local business person who thinks a Farage win would be what's best for Clacton.
0: In the run-up to the election, what's the mood been like? What's been going on?
16: Oh, well, most of the people I get in here really support Nigel Farage, because contrary to what everyone seems to post online about him and everything, he is very good for the for Clacton.
0: Really?
16: He's extremely good for Clacton. He is out and about where people say he isn't. He definitely is. We've seen more of Nigel Farage in the last 2 years than I've seen of the other MPs since I knew what an MP was. All the people who say he's never about. I've got family and friends who've got big businesses in town, and he supports them in Parliament, everything. And he is good for the... he is good for Clacton and the area. Mm. Farage uses the local shops, he's in the towns, he goes to old people's homes, he's great. He lives local. For all the people who say he doesn't, I actually know where he lives because a friend of mine knows, and he lives local. And Binface, we'll be a laughing stock of the world, wouldn't we, if he turned up in Parliament, really.
0: And do you think there's any chance that he will?
16: Well, there is quite a few idiots out there going to vote for him, aren't they? So let's see. I mean, my niece wants me to vote for him because he's putting 99 pence ice creams back to 99 pence.
0: So you think Farage is for Clacton?
16: I think he is for Clacton, but that's my opinion. I've met him twice and I think he's great.
1: Okay, and if he does win, if Nigel Farage does win, sir?
3: Well, if that does happen, as we predict it will, Ciara, he will be returned to Parliament. But that investigation into the £5 million gift, which was suspended upon Farage's resignation, is expected then to resume. And if he is found to have breached the rules and he is suspended for more than 10 sitting days, that could lead to a recall petition, potentially leading to another by-election. So all signs suggest, Ciara, I'll be back here in Clacton-on-Sea in a couple of months' time.
1: All right. Thank you very much. That is our reporter there in Clacton-on-Sea, Sarah Madden.
21: 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News Talk. Conversation that counts.
1: NATO's top military commander, General Alexis Grinkevich, has said that if the US military was at some stage prevented from using Shannon Airport here, it probably would damage the relationship between the United States and Ireland. And joining us now to discuss this is Mark Price, co-chair of the Irish anti-war movement and founding member of the Irish Neutrality League. Good evening to you, Mark. When you hear General Grinkevich say that any military planes being prevented from landing at Shannon would damage our relationship with the US, what do you make of it?
22: Well, first of all, it seems like bullying, just vaguely threatening, firstly. And secondly, I think that, yes, it may damage our relationship, but is this a type of damage that most people would have a problem with? What I mean is that our provision of military logistical facilities at Shannon for the last 20 plus years is something that Irish people again and again in polls don't approve of. And it's something that people feel compromises our neutrality and arguably makes us more of a threat, more of a target for enemies of the United States and NATO, who are carrying out wars again and again. We see in Iran and a proxy war in Europe, in Ukraine, which don't have the support of the vast majority of people. And people might wonder reasonably, do we want to be part of these wars?
1: Sorry, I don't mean to cut across you too much, Mark, but did you just say you don't think that there is support for Ukraine?
22: I think that there is a real interest in a peaceful solution to the war in Ukraine. And that would mean a diplomatic solution and not increasing militarism, which is the policy of NATO, which has been the consistent policy of supplying material and equipment. But without a diplomatic solution, without supporting, which is what most people want.
1: I would fully argue with you.
22: Three quarters of Ukrainians in the most recent poll, want a peaceful solution.
1: Yes, and I think nobody doesn't want a peaceful solution, but nobody doesn't want, I'm not sure I would agree with you for a moment that people don't believe in Ukraine's right to defend itself against Russian aggression, or that people don't want to support Ukraine and what they can. I don't want to get stuck into Ukraine.
22: That wasn't the question.
1: No, you see, that's depending on what the question is, the answers are often very leading. What I want to ask you is, though, is about the US in Shannon and your view on it, because I know you're saying that most people don't want them there, and I don't know whether we know that for sure or not, but what I would argue is be careful what you wish for. If and again, I know you said that General Grinkevich is bullying, and that's one interpretation, or maybe he's just stating facts that our relationship with America would be damaged if they weren't there. And almost 250,000 people in this country work for American companies. I'm not sure that they would be glib about our relationship souring with the US if that's what their family's income depends on.
22: What do you think? Well, the question is, do you think that if we reasserted our policy of neutrality in relation to this, that would directly endanger these jobs? That's another question.
1: I don't know the answer to that, but neither do you. Neither of us know the answer to that, but I doubt that they want us to gamble with their livelihoods.
22: No, well, that's pure speculation.
1: Yeah, we're both speculating here.
22: We're both speculating. What we can say for certain is that there's a law called the Air Navigation, Carriage of Munitions of War, Weapons and Dangerous Goods Orders of 1973 and 1989, which the minister should inspect planes, and the minister hasn't been inspecting planes. That's one thing to be said. A second thing to be said more generally is countries that provide military facilities for the United States, as we can see in the Gulf, the Persian Gulf today, are increasingly under attack from America's enemies in wars launched by...
1: Sorry,
22: America.
1: Mark, I have to cut across again, but not to interrupt what you're saying. Your line is coming and going. You're not on speakerphone or anything like that, or you're not moving around. Oh. That's much better.
22: I may have moved. I'm sorry, Kira.
1: I just want to hear what you're saying. Just go again.
22: No, I'm sorry about that. No, I was just making the point that people... can I make a quote from Henry Kissinger from the 1970s, the famous notorious American defense or Secretary of State, when he said that to be an enemy of the United States would be dangerous, but to be a friend could be fatal. What he was referring to, we see today in the Persian Gulf, the so-called GCC states, have had their military facilities and radar facilities attacked by Iran and the Jordanians. There's been a big movement in Jordan to try and dissociate themselves with America. I'm making the point that as we see the American empire increasingly launch wars of aggression, unprovoked wars of aggression, and the enemies of the American empire who are retaliating against these attacks, we in Ireland become a target for these people in this circumstance. And we have to weigh this against the point you made earlier about the possible loss of jobs.
1: I don't think we're actually within the reach of the missiles of Iran, so I'm not sure that is... one thing you mentioned about
22: Russia, we would be.
1: Well, I think if we truly believe, and Russia has made sort of veiled threats towards Ireland previously, but under threat from Russia, there is an argument that the closer we are to NATO, the better, because we would have no ability to defend ourselves against them were they to attack us for any reason. But can I just ask you one thing, because before we wrap it up, you mentioned our neutrality. Our government would argue that we are militarily neutral, we are not politically neutral. So in other words, we speak out maybe in terms of Palestine, Israel, in favor of Palestinians and in protecting Palestinian rights. We speak out in terms of Ukraine and Russia in support of Ukraine. We don't support Russia's aggression in Ukraine at all. We don't support Israel's incursions into Gaza, things like that. So we are militarily neutral. We don't act in these conflicts other than to provide peacekeeping troops on occasion, but we aren't politically neutral, and that's what they say our neutrality means. Do you not agree that that is the kind of neutrality that we have?
22: Generally speaking, I could never understand that point, and I would counter by quoting von Clausewitz, who said famously that war is an extension of politics by other means. I can't see myself the sharp line between military and political positions. But just in general, I would say that our neutrality is something that gives us and could give us an honest broker position from which to claim for and sue for peace and for diplomacy. And what has been proposed in the European Union and in NATO is not diplomatic. Back to Ukraine, they have not been pursuing a diplomatic course in this. The Europeans have had no discussion with the Russians since 2022. And there's no talk of discussions, only talk of military, increased military spending and so on.
1: Well, there have been attempts at talks both in Turkey. There have been sanctions used, which are not military action. I would fully believe that the EU would like to see peace in Ukraine, and if it could be achieved through diplomatic means, they would want that to happen.
22: No,
1: That Russia has any interest in that there's no bona fides coming from Russia.
22: I'm sorry, but the evidence is entirely the opposite. I mean, I can quote so many examples. Angela Merkel in 2022 came out and said that the negotiations, the last time European leaders seriously took negotiations, took them seriously, were in 2014-15 with the Minsk protocols herself and Francois Hollande from France. And she came out in 2022 and said, we didn't really mean those. We just wanted to give Ukraine more time to rearm and to strengthen its defences. The lack of bona fides on the part of Europeans has been proved again and again and was absolutely
1: proved. Do you believe that Russia is an honest or a good actor in the Ukraine conflict?
22: Have I said this?
1: No, I'm asking you the question. Do you?
22: I believe, no, I don't. I don't believe we're talking, I think it's a participant in a conflict. What I'm saying is
1: that Ireland...
22: Well, it was
1: the instigator of the conflict, surely.
22: Well, instigator of the attack from 2022... Which was led
1: annexing of Crimea in 2014.
22: And the annexation of Crimea followed upon a coup in Ukraine, which has been shown widely to have been supported by the West.
1: Just to clarify, Mark, because unfortunately we're out of time. So do you have some sympathy for Russia in this conflict?
22: I believe Russia carried out a legal war of aggression in 2022 and the annexation of Crimea in 2014. But I believe it was provoked, and I don't think there's a contradiction between these things.
1: Right.
22: I think as a neutral country, we should sue for peace through diplomacy, and the European Union should be doing the same thing.
1: Right.
22: The European Union isn't.
1: Unfortunately,
22: the European Union...
1: We're going to have to just from a matter of time. We'll have you back on because I'm interested in what you think about all of this. But that is Mark Price, their co-chair of the Irish Anti-War Movement and founding member of the Irish Neutrality League.
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1: Now, is there a solution to NIMBYism? Yes, and it's fairly simple, argues Progress Ireland's think tank, and the government has two out of three parts of it in train. The first is to convince people that new development is good. The second is to remove people's ability to object. And the third option is to ensure that new development benefits local people so they have a selfish reason to support that development. And this is according to Sean O'Neill McPartlin, who is Housing Policy Director of Progress Ireland, writing in the Journal today. And he joins us now to discuss this. Sean, I thought your piece was fascinating. Because I am of the mind that we do have an issue with NIMBYism, that we might all agree that we need loads of houses built and we might need loads of power plants built and we might need all of these things, but people do not want them next door. So explain to us why you think we can tackle this more effectively, because I think human nature is such that it's quite tricky.
2: Yeah, thanks, Kira. So part of what I wanted to say in that article is that human nature can work against us sometimes. That's if new development, all the things you mentioned, you know, power plants, new train stations, new houses, don't benefit the people who have to live next to them. Then human nature works against what you want, which is more of those things. But there have been a bunch of examples around the world where countries have managed to build very big things and somehow managed to get local communities to support them. So one famous example is nuclear plants. You might think nuclear plants are like the paradigmatic bad neighbor, like who wants to be a neighbor to a nuclear plant? But it turns out that the towns that hosted kind of the first batch of 1970s French nuclear plants like loved the stuff, apparently, from what I've read. And that's because they saw direct benefits to living next to the plant. Their taxes were much lower. Their local authorities were, you know, in some instances, 100 times better funded than other local authorities, mainly because there's all this, you know, value being generated by the nuclear plant. So what I wanted to say in this piece is that, you know, it's very easy for people to say NIMBYism is bad because it's getting in the way of the things we want and we should shut those people down. But as you said, human nature is a very powerful thing. And, you know, oftentimes people have genuine concerns. There will be noise, traffic, whatever.
1: Very
2: congestion. And we should sort of think about creative ways in which we can benefit these people. We already divert a lot of money from development into development contributions and other systems. But it doesn't seem to be working. It doesn't seem to be getting people behind development.
1: That was very interesting in the piece that you wrote. You said, like, first of all, convincing people new development is good. You know, I think that can be hard because people aren't stupid. If it's going to inconvenience them, if it's going to overshadow their house, if their traffic system is going to be congested, which may be the case, you know, they're not stupid. And you said that the government is kind of acting like it's only that they've been misinformed when in fact maybe they're being entirely rational. So I thought that was very interesting. You also said remove people's ability to, no, I'm not saying you're advocating, but that's one of the ways, removes people's ability to object. And we are trying to, I suppose, lessen people's ability to hold up planning with objections. That is in train. But this last piece, this piece that you're talking about, the local economy or the local residents, this is the really interesting thing. So we've heard this happening anecdotally and even in our court system, that people in local communities are looking for kind of going away money to sort of withdraw or remove their objections to developments and stuff. So on a small scale, we know this is going on, but it's generally framed as a bad thing, that this is sort of like almost like a brown envelope situation or a bribery situation. But what you're saying is it's actually not an unreasonable thing that local communities would, you know, I've often thought, and I never knew the answer until today when I read your piece, how did they build those nuclear reactors in France? Because I would imagine if we suggested building one here, the country would be up in arms. But you're saying things like a really low tax regime for people living in the hinterland, people really well-funded local services, that's how they did it. Now, we've never approached things in that way here. So are you saying that we need to look at that piece differently in order to kind of work with communities to oil the wheels of development? I was going to say grease the palms, but that sounded a bit pejorative. Oil the wheels, let's say.
2: Yeah, I think like it's sensible, obviously on a case-by-case basis, if you have the current system and then, you know, I knock on your door and say, I'll let you get that extension, I'll withdraw my objection if you know, you give me some cash. Obviously, this is corruption, there's laws against this. But rather, like thinking about it like the French did and some other places have, thinking like very seriously about ultimately the state and the country as a whole wants to build a lot of different things. We mentioned some of these. And you have to get people on board with you in the long term. Otherwise, you know, they'll boot one crowd, one party out and replace them with another one who doesn't build all those things next to them. So you kind of have to think about sustainable ways to do it. And there's when you build very valuable stuff like an apartment in a high demand area, a lot of value is created and we tax it in a variety of ways and we give money to the council. And I think it would be a sensible approach in conjunction with the other things the government is doing, because I think they are taking real action on this stuff, is to say, look, like local communities have to feel the benefit. You can't just tell them, as you rightly say, they're not stupid. Like, no. They know that thing is going to be a bit of a pain. It is going to add more traffic to an already congested road. It is going to overload the local school. So I'm not saying instead of those things, just pay them off. That would be a very crude answer and ultimately wouldn't work. We do need to build all the major infrastructure. But there are ways in which you can do it where people really feel the benefits. And I think the communication strategy from the government isn't a bad thing. You know, sometimes people don't notice where the improvement to their local park has come from, and it wouldn't hurt to tell people that money came from the local apartment development.
1: It's like a local dividend. I mean, talk about the peace dividend in Northern Ireland. This is like a development dividend. Someone has texted in and actually they're bearing out exactly what you're saying in fact, Sean. They're saying, I'm in Kilkee. We are watching Ishka Éireann attempting to build a wastewater treatment plant here with zero effect to engage with the local people. It's not NIMBYism. It's mostly failure people who are building things, especially state bodies, to engage with locals and be open and upfront. Most people tend to be less opposed when they're consulted and indeed maybe in some way enriched. And I'm not being facetious when I say that, but, you know, I think that idea that if you want to put a nuclear power station onto, you know, Hookhead or something, that the people of Hookhead would have some kind of benefit from that happening is not an unreasonable one. By the way, Hookhead, we know nothing about a nuclear power plant coming your way, but you know what, you take my point.
2: Yeah, I think there are like creative ideas from the small to the big ones, the nuclear ones being the biggest one. There are even like ideas that we've written about and we've sort of tried to shop around, like One that's called Street Plans. It's just the idea that you take a local street. Mostly people wouldn't want development on a small suburban street. It would be a total nuisance to them. It would be all downside, no upside. But if you allow people to opt into new planning rules themselves, so they give themselves the permission by a vote, for instance, to kind of build up to, say, four stories, the beneficiaries of that change in planning rules would be the residents on that street. They would kind of capture the benefits of allowing more houses. So those are the sort of ideas that I'm sort of gesturing towards, that we should be thinking of ways to design the planning system and design how the local dividends work that help actually stimulate more of the building we want to see rather than acting like a new taxation or something.
1: Look, the huge food for thought in all of that, and I would advise anyone to read the article on the Journal that today that Sean O'Neill McPartlin, Housing Policy Director at Progress Ireland, has written. But thank you very much for joining us.
21: 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News Talk. Conversation that counts.
1: And it is that time of the week when we are joined by Professor Brendan Kelly, Professor of Psychiatry at Trinity College in Dublin, to tell us why we do things. And this week we're discussing why we have irrational fears and where they stem from. Good evening to you.
6: Good evening.
1: Professor. Irrational fears, that doesn't make sense, does it? Like, because why are we afraid of things that we shouldn't be afraid of, that is irrational?
6: Yes, so a fear can be irrational if it has absolutely no basis whatsoever or if it is very disproportionate. So many people are afraid of spiders.
1: I am among them.
6: I see. So despite the fact that spiders have probably done you very little harm in your life,
1: a few of them have crawled on me.
6: Good heavens. And I'm sure they did not leave a single mark, a bite or a problem, and yet you remain scared of them, despite your personal experience of them actually being quite benign.
1: It's how they scuttle.
6: Okay, so it's a quality of them that triggers something in you rather than an actual fear. So that is wholly irrational. Now, if we lived in a place where there were indeed threatening spiders, it would be rational. So it can be, you know, to do with the amount of fear a person experiences, but also the threat, the real threat.
1: Is it not some of this stuff Darwinian in that I am very highly evolved and recognise that, okay, I haven't got the geography quite right in my head because I don't live in Australia or somewhere, but I recognise that spiders are a potential threat, even though the giant house spiders that live in my house and must be killed, sorry, I don't care, even though they may not be particularly venomous or whatever.
6: Sure, there is an evolutionary component here, because if you take snakes, for example, it is much better to be frightened of a stick and later discover it's only a stick rather than be entirely chilled out about all such objects and discover some of them are snakes. So there is an evolutionary purpose to some of this, but this is carried to excess in people who have never been threatened by a spider, never will be threatened by a spider, or of any other of a host of hugely unlikely and indefensible
1: phobias. I think
6: spiders
1: here are getting more vicious.
6: I think spiders here haven't changed in a very long
1: time. There's false widows here now, Professor. I'd have to argue with you that they can give you a nasty bite.
6: So listen, a phobia is an intense, persistent fear of a particular object of or situation.
1: I actually don't even like talking about spiders. You've already freaked me out.
6: And yet you continue to talk about them. And it leads to avoidance, marked distress, or has an impact on your life, basically.
1: Yes.
6: And you've just told me that large spiders live in your house.
1: Sometimes.
6: Sometimes.
1: But for short periods.
6: Short, unhappy lives once you get at them, I imagine.
1: Well, not you. I send a proxy.
6: Oh, okay, very well. In any case, what's happening in your brain is two different things. You're experiencing fear that is out of proportion. So your experience of fear comes from your amygdala deep down in your brain, very primitive part of your brain, which is kind of running amok in your case in relation to the spiders. And your ability to modulate that using your prefrontal cortex, the bit at the front, seems to be rather weak. That being said, some people do hold on to their so-called phobias and irrational fears as personal characteristics.
1: Paul has texted, and Paul, I'm with you. I'm really, really with you. I do not have a fear of small holes, says Paul, but I do have an aversion to patterns of small holes and other patterns which repulse me. It is weird even thinking about it now, disgusts me. I too have this, Paul. This is the other thing I have as well as the spiders, is the trypophobia. And I was trying to explain it to you all fair, because you don't seem to believe it exists. And I was saying it's not even just a fear like the fear of spiders. It's revolting. It revolts me in a visceral way that I recoil from it. It's subtly different, but it's equally strong.
6: So trypophobia is the irrational fear of patterns of small holes mm-hmm. or small bumps, them being almost the opposite of small holes. And it is widely reported as the most common or most distressing phobia, despite the fact that it is not, in fact, clinically described as such or included in any kind of reputable classification
1: system.
6: Just
1: goes to show that you don't know everything, doesn't it? That if things are invisible to you, Professor, even if they're real, that you somehow discount them. And that's a kind of a flaw, I would suggest, is
6: Kira,
1: it?
6: I don't doubt that the emotion and fears you're experiencing are real to you. And I fully respect your take on reality, because what you experience is what you experience. What I'm simply saying is this is not a recognized disorder. Nevertheless, people do describe it. And it is an odd one, because patterns of small holes crop up in the oddest of places. For example, sponges. And
1: I'm not a fan of them.
6: Not a fan of sponges. Is this because of the existential threat you feel they pose to your
1: They're
6: well-being?
1: They're revolting. And like, I think it's something to do with the same idea as spiders, that if I was to pick up, say, a rock or something, and underneath there was some kind of weird fungally thing that was full of little holes, I would be like... I would hit the roof, actually.
6: Okay, so this is an extremely difficult one to explain, except as part of a general pattern of neurotic concern about the world and a projection of other kinds of fears or anxieties onto entirely innocent sponges.
1: It's only spiders and holes, to be fair. It's quite limited.
6: Okay, and spiders in the holes? Was there ever
1: that
6: a spider
1: would be the
6: in a sponge?
1: The worst thing I ever saw in my whole life was an episode of Grey's Anatomy where a man was covered in huge, huge warts. I mean, the warts were the size of footballs, huge warts. And when they had him on the operating table trying to save him from his warts, a spider crawled out from between his warts. And I thought I never saw anything worse in my life.
6: Well, that sounds pretty awful. But you are generalizing. What you're doing here is you're spiraling off on an angle and connecting other adverse stimuli with your stated fear of patterns of small holes. If this really was a problem in your life, graded
1: exposure...
6: But
1: why do we have them?
6: Well, we have them because we are anxious. We are worried about things, and that great sweeping existential anxiety about the world and our place in it is easier to manage when it becomes focused on something in particular. Most phobias do not have a setting event. Like, for example, getting attacked by a sponge, in your case, is unlikely to have happened. Or maybe it did, and you don't have to talk about it if you're not comfortable. But they don't have a setting event. And if they do have a setting event, then they're less of a phobia. They're more of a reasonable fear. So what happens is people
1: like PTSD if you were attacked by a sponge.
6: If you were attacked by a sponge, you could get PTSD and avoid sponges and similar objects until someone...
1: So that's rational.
6: Yeah, it's rational enough. Our response can still be disproportionate, but it's ultimately rational, and it can be treated through your sort of mindfulness techniques or surrounding you with sponges that move ever closer to you in an effort to desensitize you until ultimately you're in a position to dive into a huge bath filled entirely with sponges. Sponges.
1: I think I could dive into a bath full of sponges more than I could dive into a bath full of spiders, but I couldn't. Sponges are the least frightening things with the holes. If the holes are black inside, they're worse. That's just the fact.
6: Oh, okay, but it's very rare to come across such patterned things, and it seems to me that you have focused your anxieties on something you're unlikely to encounter as a means of channeling that anxiety and dealing with other parts of your life.
1: Someone says here they have a fear of ketchup. It's ketchup specific, nothing to do with tomatoes or other tomato-based sauces. The sight, smell and look of ketchup creates huge anxiety in me. Have you come across that a lot?
6: Yeah, that's actually not uncommon.
1: Really?
6: People find ketchup to be particularly disturbing for some reason. Now, we can go for
1: evolution. Is it because it's like blood?
6: Well, it could be. Like that's a very possible explanation, but it's not that like blood, really. It's like people imagine how blood is. But food does tend to produce these things. For example, there is something called turophobia, a fear of cheese. There is alectorophobia, a fear of chickens, although chickens are, of course, obviously far more than food. And then there are other very unusual ones. For example, it is fortunate, Kira, you do not suffer from pogonophobia, which is a fear of beards, in which case you could not be in the company of a person with a beard if you had a bad case of pogonophobia. Or even more complicatedly, ophalophobia, which is a fear of belly buttons. Indeed.
1: They do nothing at all. Can I ask you lastly, the other kind of situationally ones, you know, heights are a very common, I don't have it, but heights mm-hmm. are a very common one, claustrophobia, agoraphobia. What are they about?
6: Well, look, they're very legitimate fears. And fear of the dark is another one. There are many, many reasons to be afraid of the dark. It makes a certain amount of
1: spiders.
6: Evolutionary sense. Spiders and sponges could come at you from any kind of an angle. And other ones make sense, even the unusual ones. For example, I know that I suffer from globophobia, which is a fear of balloons, particularly particularly balloons bursting. And I like to think that is entirely rational.
1: You must be great crack at children's parties.
6: I just burst all the balloons straight off and relieved the tension that way. And
1: is it because you're waiting on the balloon to burst? It's the anticipation that's getting to you, isn't it?
6: It is anticipatory anxiety about what might or might not happen. It psychologically, it's known as variable interval negative reinforcement. In other words, at an unpredictable interval, a balloon might or might not burst. And that variable interval, not knowing if
1: you need
6: will
1: to knock that
6: happen,
1: on the head or on the balloon.
6: Otherwise, we get learned helplessness and we start being unable to be in the room, being unable to think, being unable to breathe, being unable to function.
1: You get this from balloons.
6: Well,
1: and you scoffed at me.
6: Well, your fear of certain patterns of small holes holds absolutely no evolutionary significance, whereas my fear of balloons is, of course, entirely defensible.
1: On that note, Professor, thank you once again, Brendan Kelly of Trinity College, on why we have irrational fears.
21: 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The best bits from the last 24 hours.
1: As I mentioned, voting is underway in the UK for the Clacton-on-Sea by-election as a record number of 34 candidates vie to become the next MP there. And joining me to discuss this is political commentator and former Sky News political editor Adam Bolton. Good evening to you, Adam. An unusual by-election, to say the least.
7: Yes, it's all about Nigel Farage. The reason why we're having this by-election is that Nigel Farage was under investigation by parliamentary authorities for not declaring a £5 million gift, which he received shortly before returning to politics and being elected as the MP for Clacton. He called this by-election basically saying that if the voters in his constituency re-elected him, then it would be, quote, a V-sign to the whole establishment. Basically, he shouldn't have to worry about any further inquiries. The main parties responded. That's, Conservatives, Liberal Democrats, Labour, Greens, and Restore, the challenger to Nigel Farage's party, Reform on the Right, all said they weren't going to field candidates. So fundamentally, the thing has become a farce. The expectation is that Nigel Farage will win, according to the opinion polls. He only stood in this constituency in the first place because it was the safest constituency for his brand of politics. He had previously been a UKIP MP, returned there. It's full of elderly and not particularly affluent people who have backed breakaway right-wing parties before. Polls say he's going to get about 70% of the vote, probably on a very low turnout. And the joke of it all is it won't make the parliamentary investigation go away. In fact, investigations into Nigel Farage and the rest of Reform UK are likely to pick up pace. And of course, by returning to Parliament as an MP, Nigel Farage leaves himself open to further sanctions. And there is a possibility that the House of Commons could vote to suspend him for a number of days, which could actually lead to another by-election being triggered. And that would be the serious one as to whether Nigel Farage had a future.
1: Yeah, and that is the extraordinary nature of this. It's a 3-foot-long, 34-candidate polling paper, the longest in British parliamentary history. And this could be all for naught because, as you say, if he is re-elected, and that's what the polls look likely that is going to happen, this investigation will fully resume. So was this just some kind of grandstanding? Adam, I don't know how he didn't know that that was likely to happen, or is this just that he will hoof off? Because we know that he makes about 2 million quid a year from public speaking appointments. Is it likely he has quit politics before that we could see that happen again?
7: Well, the suggestion is he was misinformed by his advisers that he thought he could avoid parliamentary scrutiny by resigning, and if you come back as an MP, then you're back under parliamentary rules. So he seems to have got that wrong. Also, what he has failed to do is to whip up public outrage in his support. Had the other main parties been standing, then there would have been intense media interest, and he could have tried, as he's a very effective politician to turn that to his advantage. But of course, he's been denied that opportunity. And as you say, the fact that we have a ridiculous number of candidates, a total of 34 standing, has meant that the British media have been pretty reluctant, certainly the broadcast media, to give any coverage to this by-election at all, not least because under the broadcasting rules, had they mentioned that there was a by-election in Clacton, they would have had to read out the names of 34 candidates and their parties. And people
1: and some of them are really...
7: wanted to do that.
1: Really quite, you know, barren fond... Thunderclap, Howling Lord, Hope, like some of the, obviously, Bin Face himself, some of those candidates are quite ludicrous. Do you think, Adam, I mean, let's presume he's going to win, that he will be strengthened or weakened in that position then going forward in terms of his support base? Because obviously this is going to resume in terms of the investigation into his finances, and it does appear that he wishes or hopes to be, you know, able to avoid scrutiny in a way other politicians perhaps can't, and that won't be the case. So

0: public support for reform is going down. There's still significant force, but basically from having a sort of 10% lead over Labour and the Conservatives, they're now all pretty much grouped in a pack in the low 20s. So that is down from nearly 30% to 10%, 10% drop to around 20%. So that is bad. We've also seen in a run of recent by-elections that where all the parties have contested it, Reform UK have not broken through. Of course, the most significant one being Andy Burnham's victory in Makerfield. Mm-hmm. And we've seen the rise of this party, Restore Britain, which is more straightforwardly right-wing, and it appears to be getting across England, certainly, about sort of 10% support, all of it, people who were supporting Nigel Farage. So, you know, 6 months ago, even a year ago, we would have said that Nigel Farage looks like the most likely next British Prime Minister whenever there's a general election. That is no longer the case. Reform UK has all sorts of problems. It does have serious questions to ask about its finances, questions which have broadened out from just Nigel Farage. And as I say, the sort of hint of Nigel Farage being just like all the others means that some of the more centrist inclined conservatives who've gone in his direction are thinking again. And there is this hemorrhage to the hard right to Restore UK, all of which in a first past the post system, you know, really diminishes the party.
1: Yeah, the first past the post system is under a degree of pressure in the UK, isn't it? Insofar as that a first past the post system works very well if it's two parties, multiple parties. What it churns up in elections then is quite different.
0: Yeah, I mean, there are people questioning the system, including the new Prime Minister, Andy Burnham. I think the most likely change would simply be that you'd have to list the candidates in order and you'd eliminate from the bottom until one had 50% support. That may come in. But there are also quite a lot of people now talking about the return of two-party politics in most of England. Of course, that would mean that there would be nationalist parties in Northern Ireland and Wales and Scotland, and it would also mean that the Liberal Democrats would have a toehold. But it might be that the far-right populist surge is going to shrink to such a point that its chances of making significant inroads in terms of winning seats drop away. You know, we've seen that before. I mean, remember that, you know, at the last general election, they got a substantial number of votes, millions of votes, but only ended up with five seats.
1: Yeah, absolutely. Look, we will watch this space and no doubt we will have a result on that by-election.
0: Breakfast time, we're told, is going to take so long to sort out those metre-long or those yard-long voting papers. So it's going to be quite a late one.
1: Look, thank you very much for joining us, Adam. That is political commentator and former Sky News political editor, Adam Bolton.
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4: Good morning. You're listening to News Talk with me, Shane Beattie. It's Friday, the 14th of August. I hope you're well. Coming up,
5: we will be able to complete this count successfully and safely for all the candidates.
4: Clacton result due, but Nigel Farage not attending the count centre, and improved waiting times for kids waiting for spinal operations. Plus, we've all viewed the news making the headlines and the latest in sport and entertainment. But first up this morning, despite calling the Clacton by-election himself, Nigel Farage says he won't be attending the count. The Reform UK leader is hoping to retain his seat after quitting as an MP last month in protest over the scrutiny of financial support he'd received. He says he's been advised by Essex

0: police about a plot to embarrass him on stage this morning. Sky News is reporting no candidate has been advised by Essex Police not to attend. Returning officer at the Kent Centre, Ian Davidson, says the results will be announced as planned.
1: It is up to as to whether individual candidates wish to or do not wish to attend the count. But as far as we're concerned, we will be able to complete this count successfully and safely for all the candidates.
0: There's been progress in waiting times for spinal patients as Children's Health Ireland outpatient departments have also seen a drop in wait times for appointments. News Talk's Cliona O'Dwyer reports.
2: 104 patients are currently on the active spinal surgery waiting list. Since January this year, 229 procedures have been added to the surgical waiting list, while 279 spinal surgeries have been carried out in the same time frame. These people are completing their pre-operative assessments to ensure they're ready for surgery and will be due for an admission date in the future. Meanwhile, Children's Health Ireland says OPD waiting times have almost halved over the past year. The average wait time for an outpatient department appointment is now 3.9 months, down significantly from 7.4 months at the same time in 2025.
0: A post-mortem examination is to be carried out on the body of a man who got into difficulty in the River Bandon in Cork. The man in his 50s, who's reported to be a farmer, was pronounced dead at the scene after being pulled from the water at Dunmanway on Wednesday evening. The Health and Safety Authority is also investigating his death. In the UK, the West Midlands Fire Service says they're facing extreme levels of demand after a number of major incidents yesterday evening. In the market town of Stourbridge, several homes went up in flames after a wildfire spread. A child and three firefighters are being treated in hospital. It comes as the UK Met Office says it has been the hottest day of the year so far and the fifth warmest on record. Labour's Kat Eccles is the local MP and says the fire is a wake-up call.
3: What we're experiencing now is possibly the least worst weather we're going to experience for the rest of our lives. And while some people may think that's catastrophizing, I actually see that as an opportunity for us to try and mitigate things that could happen in the future.
0: Two people were seriously injured and 18 others were also hurt after a train derailed in East Sussex in England yesterday afternoon. Carriages flipped over near Lewes when a London to Eastbourne service came off the tracks yesterday afternoon. Dr. Michael Bradford from South East Coast Ambulance Service has this update.
4: I'm pleased to say that we have, as a coordinated effort, rescued and treated everyone involved. There were no fatalities, and we would like to thank all of the emergency services, the partner agencies, and other responders for their professionalism and dedication in dealing with this incident.
0: An advocacy group says the government must deliver long-term and targeted supports for families on Budget Day. CSO figures yesterday showed the cost of living increased by over 3% in the year to the end of July, but fuel costs are still rising and there are fears food prices could soar because the hot, dry weather is impacting both crops and herds. Michelle Murphy from Social Justice Ireland says families need help and not just in the short term.
5: They will be feeling stretched because it's energy and food and the cost of accommodation are the key costs that, families face. Given that we're heading towards the budget in October, given what we heard this week as well in terms of an increase in the number of households in arrears on electricity and gas bills and an increase in the amount of those arrears, I think government are really going to have to look at long-term targeted supports.
0: The latest Lotto jackpot win, worth over €3.3 million, has been sold at Circle K in Palmerstown in Dublin. It's been revealed as the winning location after the ticket was bought on the day of the draw on Wednesday. National Lottery officials will visit the store today. Spokesperson Sarah Orr has this advice for the lucky winner.
6: Just to let players know, so the winning ticket, it was purchased on the day of the draw, so that was Wednesday the 12th of August. Now, we're yet to hear from the winner, so we would encourage anyone who might have been passing through the Dublin 20 area and they might have popped into Circle K in Kennelsford, make sure to check those tickets carefully, as one person now has a ticket that's worth over €3.3 million. So it's important to get checking those tickets as soon as possible.
0: In entertainment news, actress Lucy Davis has thanked fans for their kindness and support after she revealed she'd been diagnosed with incurable breast cancer. The Office star revealed her condition on Tuesday, saying she doesn't know how long she has left. Many friends and fans posted messages of support, including her co-star Ricky Gervais and her father, the comedian Jasper Carrot. And in sport, in athletics, Mark English won a gold medal in the men's 800 metres final at the European Athletics Championships last night. The Donegal man ran a time of 1 minute and 45.26 seconds as he added to the bronze medals he claimed at the 2014 and 2022 editions of the championships. Rashida Adeleke finished in second in the women's 200 metres final. The Tala star, who won a European silver medal in Rome 2 years ago, picked up her first medal at the championships in the 200 metres event. Adeleke also broke the national record with a time of 22.28 seconds. And in breaking news at the Clacton by-election count in the UK, we can reveal Nigel Farage has won that by-election with 22,239 votes, and Count Binface got 9,455 votes. And that's your news at 6 minutes past six. Now, coming up on News Talk Breakfast with Anton Savage from 7am, he'll have the latest from the Clacton by-election. Also, top tips on back-to-school costs, and could the hosepipe ban be getting an extension? All that and more on the way on News Talk Breakfast from 7. Now, let's take a look at this morning's papers.
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0: Well, what a lovely day to look at the front pages today when we see Mark English and Rashida Adeleke on the front pages. The Irish Examiner, Medal Magic is the headline there. Mark English celebrating with the gold medal after winning the women's 800 metres final, and Rashida Adeleke jumping for joy after taking silver in the women's 200 metre final. I was raging. I turned on the athletics at about 9:45 last night, missed Mark English's win, but did manage to see Rashida at 10:10, and a lovely way to go to bed watching her fantastic success. And as Greg Allen was saying on the commentary, Rashida is back. So congratulations to both of them. The main story on the front of the Irish Examiner is that a majority of Fianna Fáil Parliamentary Party members, including a junior minister, have written to government leaders asking them to reject the HSE Drugs Group decision on the Skyclarys drug, and they also say Ireland's drug reimbursement scheme is not fit for purpose. If you're a regular listener to the Clare Byrne show here on News Talk, you'll be familiar with the Skyclarys drug for people who have Friedreich's ataxia, and the HSE Drugs Group this week has declined to recommend that the HSE, that the state, cover the cost of the drug because it's so expensive, essentially. And now we have Fianna Fáil members, including Minister Catherine Arda, writing to Health Minister Jennifer Carl McNeill, the Taoiseach, the Tánaiste, and the head of the HSE, saying, ignore that advice from the HSE Drugs Group on the drug and give the go-ahead for it. The Irish Daily Mail on the front page goes with medics treating patients without training. So the Mail has learned that advanced paramedics are not properly trained to carry out complex medical procedures. This is an internal report into air ambulance crews, which has identified critical gaps in care and shortfalls in the service. Front of the Irish Times this morning, a lovely picture of Mark English there again. They're looking at Jerry Hutch, and Jerry the Monk Hutch is in line to get his money back, €11,282 in expenses from his recent run as an independent candidate in the Dublin Central by-election. Hutch is among the candidates who have so far been certified for the reimbursement of €11,200 from the state, which is, by the way, the maximum amount of money you can get to cover your campaign costs. Some more about that on the front of the Irish Times. Front of the Times London. Just horrifying watching Sky News yesterday, all that was going on across the water. At the Times of London main story, houses burn and train derails on the hottest day. There was so much news coming from England, and of course the Clacton by-election as well. The Times says a child and several firefighters taken to hospital as wildfires swept across Britain and burnt down houses on the hottest day of the year. Although I did find it very interesting where Sky News were live at the scene of one of the areas where houses were on fire, and just down the road people were in the pub enjoying pints and enjoying the hot weather while all around them it was burning. But also yesterday we had a train derailing near Lewes in East Sussex, leaving two passengers seriously injured. I'll tell you, people were very lucky to escape uninjured from that particular incident because the train carriages literally went down an embankment. And then we also had the hottest day of the year in England as well. So that's all captured on the Times front page. The Irish Sun, teens ram cops off-road. Two Gardaí had a lucky escape after teenage car thieves rammed their vehicle on Tuesday night. And the picture on the front of the Sun is of the Gardaí car completely upended there. The Irish Daily Mirror, Dan's Jail podcast KO'd. Podcaster James English won't be allowed to visit Daniel Kinahan in jail due to a pending domestic violence case. Apparently this guy was hoping to have a chat with Daniel Kinahan live from the prison, but now that won't happen. Staying with Daniel Kinahan inside the Irish Times, you may remember the US put up this reward of $5 million for information leading to his arrest. Well, the Times says that the US is never going to reveal whether the $5 million reward offered by them for the capture of Daniel Kinahan has been paid. So we're never going to know what happened there. Kinahan is now officially categorised as captured by the US Department of State after his arrest there over the weekend. But we don't know if anyone got the $5 million or not. Elsewhere in the Irish Examiner, local people in Kerry had to rush to try and save 16 dolphins, including seven babies that were crying out to their mothers after they got stranded on a beach in Kerry. A Spanish family were on holiday in Kerry and they raised the alarm when they saw the dolphins coming to the shore on a beach, and they called the marine biologist Kevin Flannery, who's director of Dingle Ocean World Aquarium, for help. The family apparently had been bird watching, and then they saw all these dolphins coming ashore. There were 16 dolphins, as I say, seven of them babies, and they were left high and dry. The young were calling out to their mother, apparently a very harrowing scene, and some of them unfortunately were dead by the time that Kevin Flannery arrived. Really heartbreaking story there by Liz Dunphy in the Irish Examiner. A lot of people are smoking foreign fags, or fags that they're not buying in shops here, it would seem. The Mail says more than half of the cigarettes smoked in Ireland were bought on the black market. Over 5,000. So basically what they do is people are hired by the tobacco firm JTI Ireland to go out on the street and collect thousands of empty packs of cigarettes. So they collected over 5,000 boxes of fags in February and April this year. And then they looked at the fag box to see where they came from and whether taxes had been paid. And they found 57% of the packs were non-Irish duty paid, meaning the Exchequer didn't get any money for them. And of this total, 14% were illegal counterfeit cigarettes, which are made without authorisation from their owners. So you can read more about that in the Mail, but that's a nationwide survey by JTI Ireland. So don't know where people are getting their fags from, but not from registered places, it would seem. We were talking there about Mark English and Rashida Adelecki. I see in the Times of London, men are at it again because 4 in 10 men think they could qualify to compete at the 2028 Olympics if they started training today, according to a poll. Despite needing to train your whole life and having raw, pure talent, the survey of 2,000 adults found 38% of men think they could qualify for the next Olympics if they received professional coaching and did a strict training regime. God bless the confidence. Just over a quarter of respondents think they could beat a professional, if you don't mind, in their chosen sport if they were given a chance. And 17% thought they would have the best chance of taking part if they played competitive football. So they also think they could do the World Cup as well. More about that in the Times of London. Now, I was mentioning there the election result where Reform UK leader Nigel Farage has been elected in the Clacton by-election. He received 22,239 votes. Here is the acting returning officer for Clacton, Ian Davidson, declaring the result literally in the past few minutes.
8: And I therefore do hereby declare that Nigel Farage is duly elected as the Member of Parliament for the Clacton constituency at this election. Thank you all very much indeed. Thank you.
0: Not quite a muted response there and muted clapping. But of course, Nigel Farage wasn't in the Count Centre because he says that he received information from police that there was going to be a plot to embarrass him on stage. But then Essex police said no candidate had been told by police not to attend the Count Centre. If you're wondering, I know he was a popular candidate as well. Count Binface got 9,455 votes, and the actor Lawrence Fox, formerly with Billy Piper, Lawrence Fox got 337 votes in the Clacton by-election. Anyway, Anton Savage will have a lot more from the Clacton by-election on News Talk Breakfast this morning. And now, still to come, we're going to talk about a new website which is going to check if your e-scooter is legal or not.
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0: And you're listening to Breakfast Briefing here on News Talk with me, Shane Beattie. You can WhatsApp us 087 1400 106, just approaching 19 minutes past 6. Well, e-scooters have been in the news an awful lot recently, and for all the wrong reasons. The government is now bringing in a whole host of new changes for e-scooter owners. Like under 18s will no longer be allowed to ride them. Helmets will become mandatory. High-vis clothing becomes mandatory. E-scooters will be subject to registration and licensing. And insurance is also being considered as well. Now, a new website has been developed in Cork to help people determine whether their e-scooter is actually legal or not. And it's been set up by Warren Brandt, who's a software developer, who joins me now. Morning, Warren.
15: Good morning, Shane.
0: Good to talk
15: to
0: you.
15: Thanks for having me on.
0: No problem at all. Your website is called safescoot.ie. You might tell us why you've decided to set this up.
15: Okay, so as you mentioned, I'm a hobbyist software developer. I don't actually work in the industry, but it is a big passion of mine. I've always enjoyed building things, whether it's tools for myself or I'm always scouring the internet looking for ideas, gaps that I can try to build something that's applicable. So after hearing all of the news on the e-scooters and everything going on, my mind was going, oh, there's got to be something in this that we can build that can be useful or helpful to people. So I started doing a little bit of research, dug around, and yes, put a tool together, and here we are.
0: And if you didn't set up this website, safescoot.ie, is it easy for people to get information on e-scooters, or did you find that that info wasn't really freely available?
15: No, you can. That is available. You can go onto the RSA website, to the Road Safety Authority, obviously. And the information is actually all there, but it was very scattered. And there's a few steps you would need to go through to get that information because it's covering transport as a whole. So I decided a quick tool that you can just get online, jump on, gives you the pertinent information, and then you can just check your scooter there quickly. I can explain how the tool works.
0: Yeah, let's go through that, how it actually works when you go on to safescoot.ie, which we should say, by the way, is a free website as well.
15: Yes, it's absolutely free to use. There's no login, no sign-in, so we don't keep any data or anything like that. Just type into your browser as you normally do, safescoot.ie. It works on mobile as well. It's mobile-friendly. So once you get to the SafeScoot website, you can see there's information there just regarding pretty much a lot of the stuff that's on the RSA website, how the site works initially. But there's ample opportunity to check your scooter. There's actually big green buttons down the page in different sections. Once you click on that, it takes you to the check your scooter page. And in there, there's just a few plugins that you put in. You plug in your continuous power, your top speed, your weight, your wheel size, and whether it has a seat or not. And most importantly, the CE mark is a little plate that's on the scooter that lists all these specs. And click on the Is My Scooter Compliant, and it'll tell you whether it's compliant or not, as well as remind you the age required to ride it, and also that you need lights. So it's a very simple process. And it makes life a lot easier for people who are using these as a form of transport.
0: And what if someone goes on the website and finds they do own a dodgy, for want of a better word, e-scooter? What can they do then? Because your idea is that people should know if their e-scooter is legal or not before the guards track them down.
15: So for the guards to track them down, this tool doesn't really, this is more just for the personal user, but it does make it very clear that the, you know, if one of the specs does not match, they cannot use it on the road, on the cycle lanes. They can only use it on their private property.
0: Just going through the website, I'm on safescoot.ie now, and really what I'm getting from it, it's a particularly useful tool for parents who may have unknowingly bought one of these for their teenagers, isn't it?
15: Oh, yes, absolutely. I mean, you know, users don't want to be facing the fines that are coming. The laws, again, are changing in September. I think they could possibly get stricter. So this can help just, you know, get rid of all of that worry and fear a parent could have when buying a scooter from not within Ireland. You know, there's a lot of online sales retailers that are selling scooters that aren't suitable for the European Union. If they don't have the tag on it displaying the CE with the specs, I mean, you can pretty much suspect that the scooter doesn't meet regulatory law, you know?
0: You're in some of the papers this morning as well about this website. I don't know how long it's up and running, but have you had much of a reaction so far?
15: Shane, this was literally built last week. It didn't take a long time to build. It's a very fairly simple tool from a software point of view. I built the website. The whole setup, everything probably took a week. I had it running on Monday. It launched on Monday, and on Tuesday morning I had an email from Councillor Oliver Moran.
0: Oh yeah,
15: from the Green Party, who I'd actually just like to thank now. He's been terrific. He's really supported me with this. I really appreciate everything he's done for me. Okay. Regarding
0: now,
15: this,
0: I have two other questions for you. One, why are you doing this for free? Could you not make money from this?
15: Look, Shane, it didn't feel right to charge someone to find out if their scooter is legal. You know, people are genuinely worried. Some of them have already had their scooter seized, and putting a paywall in front of that information just felt a bit wrong. There's enough confusion out there already without adding a price tag to clearing it up, you know?
0: Right, and another question about e-bikes. So this is about e-scooters. E-bikes, there's so much confusion because some e-bikes are literally a glorified push bike, but they just maybe help you up a hill. But then I had an example this morning driving in past Crumlin Hospital of a guy in front of me, and I'm not sure if he was on an e-bike or an e-moped. I was very unclear as to what it was. Could you add e-bikes into this website?
15: Oh, yes, absolutely. It is something that I'm going to tackle as soon as possible. I actually just see a lot of scooters, e-scooters on the road, you know, when I'm driving around Cork area. And e-bikes didn't really occur to me because I thought, oh, look, it's a bicycle, you know. But again, Councillor Oliver Moran pointed out that this could be very useful for e-bikes. So, yes, I can't see why I can't add an e-bike compliance tool. Okay. E-bikes are a little bit more complex than the scooters. But yes, absolutely. Yeah. I'll be looking to do that as well. Yes.
0: Okay. Well, the website is safescoot.ie. Warren, thanks a million for joining me this morning. Warren is the creator of that website, safescoot.ie. Now, 6:26, let's go for traffic.
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16: Starting in Tip, where the Raheen Road in Clonmel will have traffic management from Loretto Roundabout to the Old Bridge today. In Waterford, the Airport Road will have traffic management at the Dunmore Road Junction for drainage works. In Wexford, the Rosslare Road in the town will have a stop-go system near the Merntown Road Junction. That's in force between 8 a.m. and 6 p.m. today. And that's your traffic and travel on News Talk.
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0: Now, Susan Hayes Cullerton is on the way with Breakfast Business. She'll be chatting innovation in healthcare uniform fabrics, a record year for semiconductor spin-outs in Ireland, and all that's going on in the global markets. That's all on the way on Breakfast Business. First, though, let's take your news headlines. The result of the Clacton by-election has been announced. Reform UK leader Nigel Farage has won. There's been progress in waiting times for spinal patients at Children's Health Ireland. And in the UK, the West Midlands Fire Service says they're facing extreme levels of demand after a number of major fire incidents yesterday evening. Now we've the latest in sport.
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20: Good morning, I'm Cameron Hill. Mark English is waking up this morning as European champion in the 800 metres. The Donegal man ran a time of 1 minute 45.26 seconds to win last night's final in Birmingham. Rashida Adeleke claimed silver in the women's 200 metres final. She also broke the national record with a time of 22.28 seconds. The women's heptathlon featuring Kate O'Connor gets underway this morning. O'Connor lines up for the 100 metres hurdles at 25 to 11 before taking part in the high jump shortly afterwards. Mona McSharry and Ellie McCarthy will both contest tonight's women's 200 metres breaststroke final at the European Aquatics Championships. Rosalie Phelan is the first member of Team Ireland taking to the pool this morning in the women's freestyle 50 metres freestyle heats from 8:30. And Shamrock Rovers surrendered a 3-1 aggregate lead in their Europa League qualifier last night, losing 5-1 to Agnatia in Albania. Bohemians and Shelburne are also out of the Conference League qualifiers. To access 3 free off the ball podcasts a month, download the Go Loud app now.
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0: Feeling fresher, but a dry day for many with a few showers in the west and north. Highest temperature is 17 to 25 degrees. Now it's over to Susan for Breakfast Business.
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22: Good morning and welcome to Breakfast Business with me, Susan Hayes Cullerton, standing in for Joe Lynham today. I hope you're settling into a lovely weekend. I'm heading to Cork later on today. It's my dad's birthday. Happy birthday on that note, Michael Hayes, one of my most loyal listeners, that's for sure. Now, let's take a look at what's going on around the place. First off, Incheon Airport in Seoul has overtaken Dubai as the world's busiest airport for international passengers this year, with 38.4 million international passengers in the first 6 months of 2026, ahead actually of both London and Singapore as well. Interestingly, Atlanta's Hartsfield-Jackson is the world's busiest airport overall, but that, of course, much of its traffic there is domestic. Now, the Irish Times is reporting that a number of big shareholders, collectively representing about 11% of Irish Continental Group, or ICG as many of you might know it, and they're arguing that the 1.2 billion euro deal announced late last month actually undervalues the business. And the EGM for that is taking place a little later on in the month, on the 28th of August. And also, many of you will be familiar with Workday, either because your organisation has using the software, or you may be familiar as well that its European headquarters are here in Dublin. But Reuters is reporting that Silver Lake is in talks to potentially buy the publicly listed company. And as a result, and I was watching this as it was happening last night, the share price closed up 18% yesterday. That certainly is one to watch. But now let's take a look at the markets around the world. I'm joined live in studio bright and early with Kate English, the award-winning chief economist at Deloitte. First off, Kate, investors lending to the US government for 30 years, they're asking for the highest yield since 2001. What do you make of that?
23: Yeah, so yesterday evening we saw an auction for 30-year-old treasuries, or 30-year term treasuries, a 25 billion auction. And it caught a yield as high as 5.22%. So that's the highest level we've had since 2001, about August 2001, when it breached 5.5%. And it's noteworthy because that's up only from a month ago in July, when we would have had a previous auction for these long-dated treasury bonds. It was above 5, but 5.06%. So quite a jump that we've seen only in the last month as well. Or equally, if we go back a year and a half ago to January 2025, those long dated government, US government bonds would have sat below 5%. And I suppose, why is this eye-catching? Well, remember, government bonds, they're a way for governments to raise debt. It's how they fund a lot of their spending on a day-to-day. The higher the yield, so the higher the yield an investor commands in order to purchase that government bonds, means it's more expensive for a government to fund that debt. We've seen quite an increase in bond yields, not only in the US, but across many economies over the past year to 18 months as well. And some of this is stemming from quite high levels of government debt. So in the US, we know debt to GDP ratio is now over 100% and is due to increase further. We see similar stories if we're to look at the UK, if we're to look at France, and even here in Ireland, even though we've quite healthy levels of debt to GDP ratio or GNI star, we still have seen some upward movement in our government bond yields in the past year.
22: But is the issue here not just the level of debt, Kate? It is the level of the deficit, the difference between what the US government is spending versus what it's taking in tax.
23: Yeah, it absolutely is. And it's also now that piece says, because we see the yields increase, remember bond yields increases, the price of them decreases. It means the cost of servicing that debt has now increased quite substantially and is higher than many large items on their day-to-day spending books, defence, for example. And it just makes that conversation more difficult around, well, how do you curtail or manage government spending when your level of debt servicing is continuing to increase?
22: Particularly when you're funding a war. I mean, it's not just about funding, yes, of course, defence spending, but there's healthcare spending and there's so much else there as well. Our investors are ultimately questioning, well, is this going a bridge too far?
23: I think not. We saw quite still a strong level of demand for these long-dated bonds when they were put up for auction yesterday. And similarly, when we saw auctions last month and earlier in the year as well. So there still is a demand for investors for government bonds, but it's just they're demanding a higher return in order to hold that government bond. And there's multiple reasons for that. Some of it is because inflation outlook has changed quite substantially since the start of the year. In terms with that, so too has the interest rate outlook as well. I think there probably is a broader question here, not only for the US, but again across markets globally, of where, as I said at the outset, we are seeing really high levels of government debt across many economies. Six of the seven G7 nations have a debt to GDP ratio above 100% now. And I think there's some form of maybe a recalibration taking place within the bond markets as to what is an acceptable level of government debt. And I've no doubt that story will continue.
22: Well, I want to particularly delve into the inflation one that you mentioned there. So Wednesday, the world was waiting for the inflation figure from the US. It was 3.4%. Markedly, it's the very same level here in Ireland that was announced yesterday. What's your take on where we're at with inflation right here?
23: Yeah, so inflation, that 3.4% that we got for July yesterday shows no movement on the month before. So that in itself is positive. But I suppose when we look beyond that, we're still seeing clear pockets of really strong levels of inflation. So electricity prices were, for me, the one that stood out the most. They increased 3.7% in the month and we're up now over 8% when we compare to the same month this time last year. Similarly, food inflation continues to be quite low. It increased 0.4% in the month. And the reason why I say that's quite low is if we compare to this time last year, food inflation was still up over 4% on an annual basis. However, I suppose the big question is does that hold? We know there are many pressures on food inflation as we come into the summer or the winter period here in Ireland. Higher energy costs, higher prices of fertilizer stemming from the changes in global supply, and indeed how weather has impacted the agricultural sector during the summer months. We know that there's very little grass available for animals to graze on at the minute, so farmers are eating into winter stock in order to feed animals, and that all increased costs as well. So I think even though we saw that steady rate of 3.4% announced in July, I wouldn't quite take my eye off consumer prices or inflation indices here in Ireland just yet. There's still a level of concern there.
22: And also, of course, Kate, as you say, it's so important that we delve into what's underneath those figures and what matters for people at home. I want to ask you about one of the big stories here on the front page of the business section of the Irish Times. Workday is to sublet a fifth of space in its new Dublin 2 office. But it's not just Workday. At the end of the second quarter of the year, JLL Ireland said that 12.2% of the office market was now vacant. What is your take on that double-digit percentage?
23: Yeah, I think like everything here, it's why we need to delve beyond those headline figures. That 12.2% figure might sound high, and it is, but it's come back from where it was actually over the last year to 2 years as well. We've seen a small gradual decline in that vacancy rate that had increased quite significantly as we had emerged from COVID. However, behind that vacancy rate that's in double digit figures, there's quite a split within the market. So there is quite a limited volume of buildings or office space available that would be called Grade A. So this is your best in class, your newer office space that meets any of the ESG requirements, technology requirements, modern day requirements that occupiers have today. And even though we have a vacancy rate in double digit figures, in reality, many people looking for that quality space within the city centre still find it very difficult to find. And another element of that is that we know the volume of new space being delivered to the market has decreased quite significantly, with beyond 2026, no new speculative office space being delivered to the Dublin office market. So although many people may see that double-digit figure today, you will still hear conversations of a very tight level of supply within the Dublin office market that is only due to get even tighter as we move into 2027, just due to limited construction activity.
22: But does that then present a challenge for the IDA who's going out and trying to attract multinationals to Ireland?
23: I think, like everything, when we look at the property market as a whole, you know, it serves many different functions of our economy. Having good quality office space, whether it's manufacturing space, is a key requirement to not only attract multinational investors and provide them a space to operate in, but also to service our own domestic economy as well. So as I said, I've no doubt, even though that's a double digit figure rate, that story of undersupply or indeed a critical low level of high quality stock will continue to play out as we move into 2027.
22: My last one that I want to ask about is South Korea. So retail investors must now complete a week-long course before they can start trading in certain types of funds. We've seen enormous volatility, and that's due to the dynamics of the KOSPI, which is the South Korean index. What do you think of that move by regulators there, Kate?
23: I think it's quite an interesting one. So this, as you said, stems from the volatility that they saw in the market over the last year and again following into this year. But it probably represents a broader trend that we're seeing of where we have seen an increase in people operating within the investment market as a whole. And there probably is an element of making sure that there's a higher, strong level of financial literacy to ensure that people can benefit from that investing within stock markets and equities and other things, but without getting damaged or hurt within the process too. And I think particularly here in a European context, you know, you and I have spoken many times before about the high levels of savings rates that we have here in Ireland and across Europe, and why we're looking to change that environment within Europe.
22: And having how important it is that people simply know what they're doing. Thank you so much indeed for joining me here live in studio, Kate English, the award-winning chief economist at Deloitte. And up next, a 40-year-old company in Macroom is starting a new chapter.
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22: Now you're welcome back to Breakfast Business with me, Susan Hayes-Cullerton, standing in for Joe Lynham today. Now, Medco has been supplying healthcare uniforms across Ireland since 1984, or for 42 years now at this point. And it has developed a new premium workwear collection. 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First off, Mark, what does the company do in your own words?
8: Medco, well, we're a family-owned specialist in healthcare uniforms, and as you have said, we've been supplying uniforms to the Irish healthcare industry for the last 42 years. We're based in Macroom, and we've been doing this and developing new uniforms over the last number of years to meet a changing demand. That's in a nutshell what we do.
22: When you say
8: supplying health,
22: When you say changing demand, Mark, what demand has changed?
8: Well, it's basically the fabrics have changed over the last number of years. People expect uniforms to be stylish, yet practical, where they wash really well. Care is at a minimum, which means they dry more or less instantly. Ironing is a thing of the past. And it's also the garment has to flatter the person wearing it. So it's a combination of all of those things to develop a new product.
22: And can I
8: fits and suits what the customer is looking for.
22: Can I also ask you as well, Mark, when you say healthcare, is your customer people in the ward or would it be in surgeries or is it across the board?
8: It's across the board. We serve the market at several levels. So like individual nurses who have to buy their own uniforms. We supply hospitals, outfitting entire teams. We supply universities, nursing colleges, and the recruitment organisations working in Ireland as well. And we also supply the HSE on many levels.
22: Mark, I'd imagine you'd have a fair amount of competition on that. So what makes Medco different?
8: We do. We have...
22: I'm just going to...
8: Price. We can offer quality garments with all the attributes that people expect today at very competitive prices. And that's why we have developed these new garments as well to fit this demand and to respond to what customers have been asking us for.
22: Will you tell us about Valorex, your new garments, as you mentioned there? Tell us all about that.
8: I will. So this is the fabric we have developed to meet this demand. It's a fabric which is lightweight, durable, and it incorporates all of the technical specifications that the customer needs. Again, coming back to ease of movement, durability.
22: I think we might have an issue there.
8: A pain with, point with for your, individuals.
22: You're back there to us, Mark. Sorry, you were just saying there that the fact that it's lightweight and that it's responding to the demands there of the customer.
8: Correct, yeah, because customers these days, they don't have time. And as you are well aware, people don't want to spend time, you know, doing unnecessary tasks such as washing and waiting for things to dry and ironing and all of this. And this new fabric meets those demands, whereas it's a... It dries really quickly, ironing is not necessary, and it's also an antimicrobial fabric, which is very necessary in the healthcare environment. So that's the reason we've developed this new fabric.
22: Well, Mark, I have yet to meet somebody who says I would love to spend more time ironing, that's certainly for sure. Can I also ask you, though, about the sort of investment that has led to this? Has it been a significant financial outlay for the company, or is it investment in market research or product innovation? What have you needed to do in order to get to where you are now?
8: It's responding to what customers have been asking us for. I mean, it's not just a case of choosing a fabric and getting a garment produced. It's having to talk to customers, asking them what they would like, what sort of garments they would like, and it's combining all of that across the whole supply chain to make this possible. But again, it's in... with customers telling us, we asking customers, what would you like as well? And they sort of, guiding us in the expectation. So that's what, the investment we have done. Of course, there's a financial investment as well, but it's mainly talking to and developing the fabric and the garments with collaborating with customers.
22: And of course, Mark, it is so important to keep talking to customers to understand what they need in an environment of a changing world, for sure, but also to make sure that we are listening to what they're saying and responding to it, which it sounds like exactly what you're doing. Congratulations on this chapter. We wish you the very best. Thank you very much indeed for joining me. Mark Roach, Managing Director of Medco. And up next, we're going to talk about the growth of the Irish semiconductor industry right here at home.
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22: Now you're welcome back to Breakfast Business with me, Susan Hayes-Cullerton, standing in for Joe Lynham today. Now, we've been talking a lot recently about the semiconductor stocks on the stock market, but what about the sector here in Ireland? Well, joining me to discuss this is Dr. Patrick Morrissey, Director of Innovation and Industry Engagement at Tyndall. First off, Dr. Patrick, your most recent annual report describes 2025 as a landmark year for research, innovation and industry engagement. What led to that?
16: Good morning, Susan. And firstly, thank you for the opportunity to speak to your listeners this morning. Yes, last year was a landmark year for us. And we created three spin-outs, which was the first we've ever done that. And a key element, we've reflected on this, and a key element for us being that we've changed our spin-out formation process. And the historic way of doing this across all universities traditionally is that you develop the team, you develop the research team, and the majority of the startup team are led by those researchers. And what we've been doing the last couple of years is reaching out to those 30,000 people in the semiconductor sector already with huge amounts of experience and skills, not just in research and technology, but in sales, commercialization, international growth. And we've brought them into our startup teams, and we've strengthened and built out those teams so that today, in the last couple of years, the significant number of team members aren't our own researchers, but are those that have come from the semiconductor sector. And what that does as well is not only strengthens the teams, but it takes the pressure off our own researchers that they don't have to leave the university, because most of them indeed want to have careers in university rather than careers in spin-out companies.
22: It makes a lot of sense, Patrick, because as you say, academics are strong in academia and research and all that goes with that. But then commercial people have an interest and the experience in going out to the market and turning ideas into money fundamentally. So it sounds like a great match. But if we pick up on the three spin-outs that you've had, Vivid Photonics, Pulpo Semi and Endurance Semiconductors, what exactly type of technology have they developed?
16: Well, I have to tread a small bit carefully here, Susan, because I might send your listeners to sleep if I get too far into the technical area. But the, in essence, a lot of them are really around the next generation of semiconductor technologies that fit into things like AI and advanced compute power. And as we've seen, the sector I just checked this morning, is expected to grow from less than 1 trillion to 1.3 trillion this year. So it's nearly 34% growth. And that's primarily driven around AI, which we all hear about. And underpinning AI are the very advanced semiconductor chips or chiplets these days. And these teams are developing some of the next generation of chiplets that not only enhance the processing power, but also make them more efficient. And that's really important. We all hear about data centers and the amount of energy they're burning up, and we have to increase the amount of compute power, but at the same time, keep it the same level or even reduce the energy they're using. And that needs quite advanced technology.
22: Ordinarily, when we talk about this area, we usually talk about places like Taiwan or China, or else we look to the other side of the world and we're looking at what's going on in Silicon Valley. What is the importance, in your own view, of developing our own domestic semiconductor industry?
16: Well, Ireland's a small country, of course, so I'd say it's about the wider European perspective. And then so we've heard a lot about geopolitical dynamics over the last number of years and how the freedom of transfer of technology and goods across the world is being constrained these days from Asia, and more recently even the US has some brought in constraints of what they like to see technology transfer across the world. And so therefore, Europe needs to invest in its own infrastructure. And that's really critical. And that's why the European Union has invested in CHIPS Act 1. And in fact, at the moment, they're discussing CHIPS Act 2.

0: that that's going to just grow in the next 5 to 10 years.
1: Patrick, I noticed in the report itself that 48% of the industry funding partners were SMEs. So I completely take your point about developing an indigenous sector. I just found it interesting that they were on the smaller and medium side. What types of companies do you think are particularly well suited to academic collaborations?
0: Typically, they're companies around deep technology. So they're looking for really advanced technology. And what's particularly attractive for us in Tyndall is that semiconductors need very expensive tools, many times costing millions or tens of millions. And it's very hard for SMEs to buy or gain access to those tools, especially when the semiconductor sector is so hot at the moment. So therefore, that's the value add that we can deliver, is that through government support, like with Research Ireland and Enterprise Ireland and IDEA, we've managed to invest in a world-leading research infrastructure
1: those
0: companies can leverage.
1: Leave it there. Thank you very much indeed, Dr. Patrick Morrissey, Director of Innovation and Industry Engagement at Tyndall. And that's it today for Breakfast Business here on News Talk. Joe's going to be back with you on Monday. Anton is up next on News Talk Breakfast. And of course, I'll be checking in with you again in a few minutes with some breaking news stories from around the world. Now, while you're getting the show on the road, let's see what's happening on them.
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3: 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Great food, comfy seats, and a calm space before takeoff.
4: Cork's North City Link Road inbound is backed up approaching the Quays with reports of an incident on Christie Ring Bridge. There'll be a stop-go system in Waterford on the Yall side of Tallow during resurfacing works today, and the Rosslare Road in Wexford Town will have a stop-go system near the Murntown Road junction between 8 and 6. And that's your Traffic and Travel on News Talk.
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5: Good morning, it is News Talk Breakfast. It's Friday on the show this morning. Devastation for Count Binface and investigation for Nigel Farage as he wins the Clacton by-election. The cost of Ireland's new National Train Control Centre could rise to $205 million. And farmers call for support over impact of high temperatures. Also coming up, should we consider paying people who would be affected by developments in their locality? In other words, paying off NIMBYs. And how to cut the cost of going back to school in sport. Gold for English and silver for Adelecki on a historic night in the Europeans. All that and a whole pile more after the news from Shane Beattie.
2: Across Ireland, this is the home of conversation that counts. This is News Talk.
4: It's 7 o'clock. Good morning. Nigel Farage is returning to the UK Parliament as an MP after winning the Clacton by-election. The Reform UK leader got more than 22,000 votes. He also wasn't at the official result declaration after claiming there was a credible threat made against him. Mr. Farage claimed victory early on in the night during an event in Essex.
6: I'm very shy.
4: There's been progress in waiting times for spinal patients at Children's Health Ireland. Outpatient departments have also seen a drop in wait times for appointments. Cliona O'Dwyer has more.
7: 104 patients are currently on the active spinal surgery waiting list. Since January this year, 229 procedures have been added to the surgical waiting list, while 279 spinal surgeries have been carried out in the same time frame. These people are completing their pre-operative assessments to ensure they're ready for surgery and will be due for an admission date in the future. Meanwhile, Children's Health Ireland says OPD waiting times have almost halved over the past year. The average wait time for an outpatient department appointment is now 3.9 months, down significantly from 7.4 months at the same time in 2025.
4: Yet again, Carlow has recorded the hottest temperature in the country. It hit a high of 29.7 degrees Celsius in Oak Park yesterday. Met Aaron has now recorded four consecutive months with temperatures of over 30 degrees, making a new Irish record. And the country's latest lotto millionaire is apparently from Dublin. The winning ticket for last Wednesday's draw was bought at Circle K in Palmerstown. Whoever bought it is now 3.3 million euro better off. National lottery officials will visit the store today. Spokesperson Sarah Orr has this advice in case you think it might be you.
8: Just to let players know, so the winning ticket, it was purchased on the day of the draw, so that was Wednesday the 12th of August. Now we're yet to hear from the winner, so we would encourage anyone who might have been

0: passing through the Dublin 20 area and they might have popped into Circle K in Kenilsford, make sure to check those tickets carefully, as one person now has a ticket that's worth over 3.3 million euro. So it's important to get checking those tickets as soon as possible.
1: That's it for now. 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
6: Good morning, I'm Cameron Hill. Mark English is waking up this morning as European champion in the 800 metres. The Donegal man ran a time of 1 minute 45.26 seconds to win last night's final in Birmingham. Rashida Adeleke claimed silver in the women's 200 metres final. The Tala star also broke the national record with a time of 22.28 seconds. The women's heptathlon featuring Kate O'Connor gets underway this morning. O'Connor lines up for the 100 metres hurdles at 25 to 11 before she takes part in the high jump at 25 past 11. Mona McSharry and Ellie McCartney will both contest tonight's women's 200 metres breaststroke final at the European Aquatics in Paris. McSharry won her semi-final while a fifth place finish was enough to seal progression for McCartney last night. Rosalie Phelan is the first member of Team Ireland to take to the pool this morning. She's in the women's 50 metres freestyle heats from 8:30. And Shamrock Rovers surrendered a 3-1 aggregate lead in their Europa League qualifier last night, losing 5-1 to Ignatia in Albania. Bohemians and Shelburne have also been eliminated from the Conference League qualifiers in the third round. To access 3 free Off the Ball podcasts a month, download the Go Loud app now.
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1: Feeling fresher but dry for many, with a few showers in the west and north. Highest temperatures 17 to 25 degrees. And now you're up to date on News Talk.
7: Thank you very much, Shane. It is News Talk. It's Breakfast with Anton on Friday the 14th of August. Here's some of what's coming between now and
8: one of our three candidates in this election. Costs us £1,500, three lots of deposits. And I can guarantee that after this election, they'll change the law to stop us doing it again. But yeah, the whole election is a farce.
7: Yeah, Nigel Farage has won the Clacton by-election, but he didn't go to the count because of what Reform UK said was a credible threat against them, though apparently the police know nothing of it.
9: There's now targeted criminal offences for requesting what you've called go-away money.
7: Well, should we consider paying people who would be affected by developments in their localities? In other words, paying off NIMBYism and...
10: If you had 100 dairy cows today, it wouldn't be a stretch to say that the extra cost of feeding those cows per day on that farm would be €400 per day. So it's a cost issue as well.
7: Let us know what you think on that or anything else we discuss. We're going to be hearing farmers calling for urgent action. 53106, if you want to text us at a cost of 30 cent, or 087 1400 106. Where we start, though, is with the Clacton by-election. As was predicted, Nigel Farage has romped home with Count Binface coming a distant second, although Count Binface received something to the order of 9,000 votes, which for somebody who is dressed as a bin is a fairly remarkable commentary on what a large proportion of the Clacton electorate thought of Nigel Farage. Lucy Fisher is with us. She's currently Whitehall editor of the Financial Times. Before that, she was chief political commentator at Times Radio, author of The Martyr Suffragette and Women in the War, The Last Heroines of Britain's Greatest Generation. Lucy, before we get into analysis of what this means for British politics, maybe give us a sense of the numbers and the results.
11: Well, it's certainly the case that Nigel Farage had a decisive victory. Very unsurprising in one sense, given that the major political parties beyond Reform did not stand a candidate. So Labour, the Conservatives, the Lib Dems, the Greens, even Restore Britain boycotted the poll, saying it was a stunt by Farage designed to avoid scrutiny of his financial affairs after the parliamentary sleaze watchdog opened an investigation given to him a couple of months ago. Nigel Farage will be very pleased this morning, nonetheless, that he returned a higher number of votes yesterday than he did in the 2024 general election in concrete terms. There had been a lot of speculation that turnout would be right down, but in fact, it was around 44%, down from the 59% in the general election, but still pretty buoyant for a by-election and for such an unusual by-election, given the major parties were not standing. Overall, Farage won an extraordinary proportion of the votes, over 65%, whereas Count Binface also did, you know, incredibly well for a novelty candidate, almost unheard of that level of success, given you know, it's a joke candidate. So yes, so I've got the figures in front of me now. Farage won 63% of the vote, and Count Binface won 27% of the vote. And to put Binface's success or extraordinary high watermark in context, Count Binface has only won a maximum of 1% of the vote in all six previous parliamentary and mayoral contests in which he stood.
7: Now, I don't want to read too much into it by virtue of the fact that so much of it was novelty candidates, but if we take the turnout numbers and what Farage got, if the likelihood occurs that we may be back here again, if the parliamentary committee finds against him, it's hard to read into that the likelihood that either the Conservatives or Labour would outdo him, because that seems to be a fairly solid, continuous grassroots supporting vote for Nigel Farage. 21,000 in the last election, albeit on a higher turnout, and then 22,000 this time.
11: That's absolutely correct. But I think we should also note that the incredibly robust level of support for Farage in the Essex seat of Clacton does not appear necessarily to be mirrored across the UK. And I note the YouGov net favourability tracker marks that Farage's already low ratings of minus 35 at the end of last year plunged to minus 46 last month, which is on a par with the nadirs of the ratings for both Keir Starmer and Boris Johnson during the very worst moments of their premiership. And at the same time, Reform's own poll ratings have also trundled down a bit this year. And in recent weeks, you know, we've seen the burn and bounce, and Labour has overtaken Reform for the first time since spring last year. So it does feel like both Farage and Reform have been under pressure this year. But clearly in Clacton, voters are standing four square behind the Reform leader.
7: That slide in Reform, how much of that is thanks to the issue of that £5 million tip that was given to him by one of Reform's largest supporters, I think by a mile, one of Reform's largest supporters, the now Thai crypto billionaire? That has now been discussed and discussed and rediscussed and justified by Nigel Farage. Is that beginning to make people cynical about him?
11: I think there is a sense that, you know, there are questions about how he has conducted his finances. But interestingly, there's a very buoyant level of support for him among his supporters who don't seem to care. You know, I went to Clacton last week, and there it was the case that many voters were saying, you know, well, I don't care about that donation, or I don't believe that, I believe it's fake news, the scrutiny about it, or even, you know, suggesting all politicians take, you know, huge personal gifts from external benefactors, he's no different. Now, that isn't the case, but I found it was a very interesting, slightly depressing misconception that voters on the ground, or many of them, seem to have.
7: And lastly, Lucy, what now happens in respect of the inquiry into that payment and whether or not he should have declared it to Parliament?
11: that will automatically resume. That is the case this morning. We expect that it's simply the case that Daniel Greenberg, the Parliamentary Standards Commissioner, his probe will automatically reopen. And so, you know, the scrutiny will return on this. And it could be the case that the Parliamentary Commissioner also begins to look at other parts of other claims against Farage, including the suggestion that he failed to declare benefits in kind in the run-up to the election from George Cottrell, a long-standing aide of his who is a former convicted fraudster.
7: Lucy, as ever, thank you very much. Lucy Fisher, Whitehall editor of the Financial Times. 53106 if you'd like to get in touch, or 087 1400 106. The cost of Ireland's new National Train Control Centre could nudge north of 205 million quid. And that's in the region of 60 million euro over its original budget. Already it has cost 148 million. There's another 12 million already committed to that project. So you're talking 160 already, with the smart money saying it could go a lot higher than that. Chief among those with the smart money is Professor in Transportation at the School of Engineering at Trinity College, Brian Caulfield. Brian, what are we missing about a National Train Control Centre that could make it cost 208 million quid?
12: Well, I suppose the cost overrun that's happening right now is due to the software. So the structure itself is there, and some of your listeners that use Houston Station will see this big structure as they leave the station, and that's where it's the centre is to be housed. That's been ready now for 4 years, and it's been waiting for this software to be updated that will control the rail network for right across the country. So the cost overrun really is to do with this contract that they have with Indra, that has gone, you could say, argued spectacularly wrong.
7: How would you define it as going spectacularly wrong?
12: Well, I suppose Irish Rail and the NTA felt that they were buying something off the shelf, and as they did in Northern Ireland. Northern Ireland were on the same track as us, and they've actually delivered what they said they were going to do. They thought they were buying a piece of software off the shelf, and that turned out not to be the case. It turned out basically that the company had to update the software for Ireland and to do more bespoke things. That then resulted in the large write-down. I think it was 50 million that was written off on the project. Because of this,
7: software update
12: that didn't work. Software and hardware, all to do with basically that Irish Rail were not able to buy something off the shelf like they did in Northern Ireland.
7: How much of this, Brian, is poor procurement, and how much of it is just that everything when it comes to large capital expenditure ends up overrunning?
12: I would say in terms of procurement, there's to be a review of this, and the review is very important because we're spending an awful lot of money in transport and other sectors to see what went wrong. So we'll find out whether the procurement was the issue there. In terms of transport projects going over budget, yes, there's a lot of them that we can argue that have gone over budget. But for example, there's a 42-kilometre extension of rail to Foynesport and just by Limerick. That's on budget and on time that Irish Rail are managing. This one, I hope, is an anomaly, and a very expensive anomaly, and a very expensive lesson to learn. But when we're spending billions on everything else, we need to learn the lessons, particularly on this project. And there are other technology projects there around integrated ticketing as well that we need to learn the mistakes from.
7: Brian, thank you. Brian Caulfield there, Professor in Transportation at the School of Engineering at Trinity College.
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7: And Susan Hayes-Culleton is in for Joe Lynham this morning. And Susan, are we going to see another biggest IPO in history this year?
13: Yes, another one again. We've had a couple of biggest so far. We've had SpaceX this year, which was the biggest in history. And we had the biggest ADR, which is the biggest American depository receipt as well. That was SK Hynix. So Anthropic is the one we're talking about now. If you use any sort of AI, Anton, what would be your go-to?
7: Oh, anything. Any of them. Don't mind.
13: Okay, right. Well, Anthropic is the one that owns Claude in particular. That's the one many of our listeners will be familiar with. And so it looks like the valuation to be around $2 trillion. Now, that's as I'm sitting here talking to you today. This, of course, is absolutely up for discussion.
7: And this is for a company that's only 5 years old.
13: Oh, yeah. However, what's really driving the bus here is in May, they said their annualized revenue was $47 billion. Now, Anton, by the end of 2026, their annualized revenue is expected to be between $100 and $120 billion. The growth of the revenue in this company is massive. Now, that's not to say that it is just driving through and there's nothing in its way, because it has got a lot of competition, particularly by the other ones that I was anticipating you might suggest, but also, of course, Chinese rivals DeepSeek and Moonshot. It has recently launched Claude Opus 5, saying that it has the system's frontier intelligence at half the price. But this is what it's really trying to do, is deliver huge revenue growth against massive competition, particularly on price.
9: Has it yet to make profit?
13: Oh, that's never a consideration during this. And then we're talking about IPOs here. The question really is how much can it grow its revenue and grow its users?
7: Meanwhile, what's happening with the yen? Because both the Japanese and the Americans have been going to huge efforts to keep it afloat, not particularly successfully.
13: Not at all, really, successfully. An awful lot of what they've been doing over the past while is making very little difference. So, first of all, as I'm sitting here in front of you right now, I'm seeing the dollar is 159.17 Japanese yen, and without being very obvious about it, that means it's almost up against the 160 mark again. The carry trade, Anton, is what's driving this. So, according to Bloomberg, right, you can borrow the yen at 0.91%, and then you can lend it to the UK, lend that money, let's say, to the UK at 3.81%, or to the Australians at 4.42%, obviously assuming that the exchange rate doesn't change there. And that's the activity that keeps pushing it. So since you can borrow the yen for so little, this is driving the carry trade constantly. The massive pressure here is on the Bank of Japan to raise rates. They're currently at 1%, so much lower than the rest of the world. That might happen between September and October. But in essence, what we're seeing of all the efforts that what has happened in Japan and indeed the US, it's making very little difference.
7: Susan, thank you very much. Susan Hayes-Gullett there. Coming up, how should the government confront NIMBYism?
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7: 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That's when the cash machine starts calling. And if it's you that gets the call during Sean's show, answer within five rings, tell us the prize amount, and you walk away with €311,000. When it comes to development projects, one of the big challenges is NIMBYism, that thing of not in my backyard. Is there a solution? Well, apparently, there's a fairly simple one, according to the Progress Ireland think tank, and the government isn't implementing it. With us is Gavin Lawler, who is president of the Irish Planning Institute. Gavin, what's the solution to NIMBYism then?
17: I think it's a slow but sure education and more involvement with people in the planning system directly at an earlier stage, at the plan making stage. I don't actually agree with the Progress Ireland position in relation to how to deal with this in terms of passing out checks or handing over cash, as would seem to be the suggestion.
7: That's to suggest, though, that implicitly people will always accept something if it's suitably explained to them. But surely if you're sitting and you're looking, you're thinking, I used to have a nice view of a field, you're going to stick a house there. No matter how much I understand your plans for the house or how reasonable they are, I still won't like it.
17: But the time to object to the house going into the field next door to you is when it was zoned, not when the planning application comes on. I think that's where the inequity in the system is at the moment. When I say inequity, I also talk about inequity in terms of the resident, in the sense that most people aren't aware of the fact that the time to really engage with those types of issue, what I call the in principle issue, like I think it's wrong to have housing in that field. It should be something else. Or should be left as green belt. It should be done. The housing should be put somewhere else. But I that whole debate about where things go happens at plan making stage, and I think people are very, very naive. And where NIMBYism comes in is, you know, I know you need houses, but not beside me, please.
7: But it's also where you say where things go. It's the nature of the things, because you might be living in a suburban area and saying, well, I realise that next door has the capacity to file planning for an extension. That in principle is fine, but what they're building is a monstrosity.
17: Yeah, and that's where you aren't perfectly entitled. And that's not NIMBYism, by the way. That's a genuine complaint. And we do need to be careful in this spectre when we talk about NIMBYism, because people do get confused, as they say, when people have genuine grievances, that they get labelled as a NIMBYism. It's not. If you're living next door to your neighbour and they're proposing a huge extension that is going to have material effects on your property, you're perfectly entitled to raise those concerns by way of observation in the planning application. And those concerns will be taken seriously if there's merit in them.
7: So for the NIMBYism then, where it is that kind of big development arriving in beside you, what's wrong with paying people off, even if it feels a bit icky to say it?
17: Because two things. One, people are greedy. So why do we not pay terrorist ransom, demands? It's the same reason. It's greed. People then will be motivated to look for money for the wrong reasons. So, I mean, NIMBYism, just to be absolutely clear what that's about, it's not about somebody who has a genuine grievance. And that's where I think the article falls down in terms of Progress Ireland. It's not about the person with a genuine grievance. It's about the person who doesn't have a genuine grievance, who knows that there's going to be there's a need for a certain form of development, who knows that it fits well in the field next door. They just don't want it there.
7: Amongst that category, though, there must be a whole lot of people who said, well, when I moved here, I had no way of knowing you were going to stick a wind farm beside me. When I moved here, I had no way of knowing you were going to stick a tram line beside me. When I moved here, I had no way of knowing you were going to put six-story apartments beside me. Are they not legitimate grievances?
17: No, that's not a legitimate grievance. I mean, like, engage with the system. You know, like, if there's a development plan there and it tells a resident that they're going to zone for a specific purpose in a specific area, and let's take wind farming, which is highly controversial. Everybody at the moment, it's ironic that people are, there's articles on about overheating of apartments in the media. and the heat wave that we're having, which is 100% related to climate change, which is 100% related to the fact that we haven't dealt with the issue properly in terms of the energy and other sectors in Ireland, amongst other world nations, but we haven't done our part in Ireland. And when you boil that all back down, we've one of the best wind resources anywhere in the world on the island of Ireland, and yet we haven't developed wind farms. And part of the reason we haven't developed wind farms is you have this groundswell of anti-wind farms and people who will say, I'm not having one beside me. Now, people always challenge me and say, well, would you live beside one? And unfortunately, my answer is always, yes, I would, because I actually like them. But the point is that, you know, you can't start moaning about the consequences of something happening like traffic or climate change, and then at the same time moan about where something's going to go.
7: Okay.
17: That's, you know, that's the whole idea of common good and societal benefit is what we try and balance when we're in the planning world.
7: Gavin, thank you very much for your time this morning. Gavin Lawler there, President of the Irish Planning Institute.
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7: Erin Hill from Off the Ball is with us, and we begin by reflecting on a glorious night in Birmingham for Team Ireland.
22: Yeah, was this the best half hour in Irish sports since Budapest back in November? I think it might have been. So, Rashida Adeleke smashed the national record in the 200 metres on her way to winning European silver at the Athletic Championships last night, and adds to her medal of the same colour from the 400 metres 2 years ago. There's a great interview from Rashida Adeleke I'm going to play for you at 8:30, but we got to talk about Mark English. Ireland's first gold at a European Championships in a men's individual event. Disappointment 11 months ago at not making the final at the World Championships in Tokyo, but broke the European record in the 800 metres semi-final. Was 1 minute 37 seconds slower last night as he stormed to gold. Closest to his season best was Max Bergen, who was 1/100 of a second slower than him, and he pulled out before the race, so the stars really aligned for Mark English last night. Adds to the European bronze from 2014 and 2022, became the first Irish male athlete to win a Diamond League race earlier this year in Shanghai. But speaking to Athletics Ireland afterwards, English paid tribute to the Irish support last night and says, this one hits different.
23: We get into sport to break records and win races. I won so many races when I was younger, like at community games level, national level, but to finally do it at European level, it's an emotional experience. I think you saw that when I crossed the line. I couldn't really put it into words, but it'll take me a while to process it. But I know it feels amazing. Just to hear the roar of them when I got introduced at the start. And it was like an anesthetic for the pain for that last 400 metres. It was brilliant, just numbed everything. Made it so much easier. And all I had to focus on was knowing that I was going to be the strongest in the last 100 metres and just trying to carry it through, and so thankful I did it.
7: Hell of an achievement.
22: Absolutely. The women's heptathlon featuring Kate O'Connor gets underway this morning, so another medal hopeful in action for Ireland today. She lines up for the 100 metres hurdles at 25:2:11, takes part in the high jump at 11:25. You've also the men's and women's 4x400 metres relay teams in first round action today, and Andrew Cosgrin and Cathal Doyle are in the first round of the men's 1500 metres from 12:05.
7: And there is the prospect of more medals at the European Aquatics later.
22: Yes, Mona McSherry and Ellie McCartney both contesting tonight's women's 200 metres breaststroke final. McSherry won her semi-final yesterday, while a fifth place finish was enough to seal progression for McCartney. Now, Rosalie Phelan is the first member of Team Ireland to take to the pool this morning from 8:30. She's in the women's 50 metres freestyle heats from 8:30 this morning in Paris.
7: All right, enough of this silver lining. Bring us the cloud. A tough night for the League of Ireland teams in Europe.
22: Yeah, Bohemians and Shelburne are out of the Conference League in the third qualifying round. A 3-2 loss in Denmark means that Bohs suffered a 5-2 aggregate defeat to Midtjylland, while Shelburne could not overturn the 3-1 deficit from their first leg encounter with Dutch giants Ajax. They did draw 2-2 against the four-time European champions at Talca Park. Evan Caffrey scoring a cracker for Shells last night, and his grandfather Theo Dunn, Anton, captained Shells when they went to Barcelona for a famous Cup Winners' Cup tie back in 1963. But in the Europa League, tough one. The worst performance I've ever seen, said manager Stephen Bradley after Shamrock Rovers coughed up a 3-1 lead from the first leg to lose 5-1. to KF Ignatia in Albania. Not a great night for Shamrock Rovers captain Pico Lopez. That World Cup hangover, definitely feeling the effects of that based on some of the goals from last night. So they're now dropping into the Conference League playoffs.
7: Cameron, thank you. Cameron Hill from Off the Ball will shoot across the newsroom now. And Shane Beattie.
1: Thank you, Anton. Nigel Farage is returning to the UK Parliament as an MP after winning the Clacton by-election. The Reform UK leader got more than 22,000 votes, beating Count Binface. There's been progress in waiting times for spinal patients at Children's Health Ireland. Outpatient departments have also seen a drop in wait times for appointments. And 4 in 10 men reckon they could qualify for the 2028 Olympics if they started training today. A new survey by Vauxhall found a quarter of men think they could beat a professional in their chosen sport. 12% feel they could run 100 metres in under 15 seconds. News Talk traffic and travel with thanks to the Dublin Airport lounges. In Dublin, there's a delay on Gardiner Street inbound between the Railway Street Junction and Beresford Place. Kild Street inbound busy from the Sheriff Street Junction to the Quays. And in Cork, the North City Link Road inbound backed up approaching the Quays. Now the weather with thanks to Blackrock Health. Feeling fresher, dry for many with a few showers in the west and north. Highest temperature is 17 to 25. 5 degrees. That's it for now. More at 8.
7: Thank you very much, Shane. If you want to get in touch with the show, 53106, or you can use WhatsApp 087 1400 106. And they are the numbers that you need if you want any advice on keeping back to school costs as low as is humanly possible. Because I'm joined by Robert Whelan, Managing Director at Rockwell Financial Management. Robert, a lot of people would look, I assume, would look at back to school costs and say, well, there's not much you can do. You just sort of have to swallow hard and find the money somewhere and get on with it. Not necessarily.
2: Well, I wouldn't say that, because there is some discretion available. And it's just a question. I always say to people, a certainty should never be an emergency. So if you're finding yourself in August, you knew in February the kids were always going to go back to school unless you figured out some magic way disappeared them for 9 months. I always say don't make it an emergency, but unfortunately, it just comes at an awful pinch point in the year. You've just been on the family holiday. You've had that excess. You've had kids going into camps over the summer. You've had that excess. And then suddenly you get this another bloody bill. And then you go.
7: And depending on the number of kids, it could be several bloody bills.
2: Absolutely. Yeah. Now, listen, there are supports available. Like the free book scheme's amazing. So that is great. And some schools require a deposit, but most are pretty reasonable. And I always just say it's just about prioritizing.
7: So if the first thing is to look ahead and make sure that you've started to squirrel away for September, what else? Should you be going through and dividing, sort of triaging the expenditure that you definitely have to make?
2: A shopping list is a list of things you can buy. A budget is prioritizing them. So it's like, and I always say, there's what's compulsory and then there's what is socially compulsory. So that's where you have to have a frank and honest conversation with said child and go, well, I know you really, really, really, really, really want €150 pair of runners, but can we really, really, really just go and get the €80 pair of runners? But sincerely, and you don't have to buy everything at the one. Like some people just love going, well, there's the year done, all right? But from most people, if you just get the essentials you need out of the way for the first couple of months and then tackle it as you go, the same triage your finances the same as you would any other way.
7: Do you tell the kids you can't afford it?
2: I'm a big believer in not putting financial stress onto children, because I just think they can sometimes, some kids can take it on themselves. However, there's nothing wrong with teaching them the benefits of a budget. So you could say, it's not about we can't afford this, it's that we can't afford everything. So it's okay for them to understand, like, you know, the way we have this, we have the car, we have the holidays. The way we manage all of that is we budget. So I don't think it does ever... doesn't do any harm at all for any parent as part of your own parenting to educate your kids about the value of just having a budget and sticking to it.
7: What about then short-term lending? Because I'm sure people will look at credit card offers and say 0% APR, sure, yeah. It's free money.
2: Well, it is if you pay it back within 6 months of the 0% APR period. And we've joked before about the likes of Clarin and people buying burritos on it. So I'm sure that maybe you may be to do things like that for like school uniforms and stuff like that. At the end of the day, I'm not going to come out here and tell people you got to give up takeaway coffee because your kids just go to school. You just need to just make a budget and stick to it. And if what you have to do, because the kids do need shoes, like if we're really boiling it down to that, right? Well, then if the cost of it is you have to go on the credit card, you have no choice. just get the best pair of shoes you can, stick them on the card, and then make a commitment to have it paid back as quick as you can, and move on. Don't be stressed about it.
7: Once you get through this year, should you immediately start planning for next? Should you start squirreling away your little fund for next back to school?
2: Absolutely. Well, usually the good idea is, you know, after you've done something that's been pretty painful, you kind of say to yourself, I don't want to go through that again. So yes, and like, there's loads of these different disciplines in what we do, and like sinking funds. And again, I'm not going to get preachy because people are going, oh, well, just stop. I can't be doing that, right? But if September is giving you a huge degree of anxiety and stress, well, then you've either got to know that I'm going to do that, I'm going to do the whole show again next September, or what I'm going to do is be proactive and go, do you know what? I am, this is the one thing that does drive me nuts. It's like Christmas drives people nuts, so it's the same thing. I am going to have a little sinking fund every month, 20, 30, 40, 50 quid, whatever you can afford, goes into a specific pot so that when the back to school comes, you have a few quid.
7: Are there any good tricks? Like, is there any way I can I get like a numbered account in the Isle of Man and avoid any of the potential taxes and all of this? Or is that still looked askance?
2: Is crypto still a thing? No, unfortunately, no. The cash machine.
7: There you go. Now you're sucking diesel. Robert, thank you very much. That is Robert Whelan, who is Managing Director at Rockwell Financial Management. 53106, if you want to get in touch, or 087-1400-106. I am joined by the outgoing CEO of On Puss, David McRedmond, to bring us up to speed on some of the stories that you may not have seen, and to give analysis on some of those that you have. It is not often, David, that the term outgoing is so apt. Today is the day that you outgo.
3: Yeah, it's my last day.
7: Congratulations.
3: I retire today. It's my last day of full-time employment. I'll go into the office, I'll get my crate, and I'll pack up my pictures of the dog and whatever else is on the desk. I'll put them in, and I'll go down to my company car and take out the St. Christopher, and then get the bus home, you know, and that's
7: will
3: it.
7: Will there be a gold watch? Is there going to be a party?
3: I hope there's a, I think it's a carriage clock is what you get, and I'll be looking forward to it, yeah.
7: I had forgotten the carriage clock.
3: No, they've been fantastically generous in On Puss, and I've had a great send off, and it's been a real pleasure to be there. It's been the joy of my career, and so great people, great company, good CEO coming on in Fergal Leamy. Wish him all the very best, and in particular, just thanks to the 10,000 employees of On Puss. Brilliant. Brilliant people, the best people in the country.
7: You won a number of awards during your tenure as CEO, including the EY giving you an entrepreneurial award for your contribution as CEO to On Puss. I'm intrigued by what you say as it being the high point of your career, because I would have thought if you came from an industry that is seen as being sort of fierce, glamorous and modern and shiny, that being television, that On Puss had a sense of being somewhat staid and somewhat slow and establishment by comparison. That wasn't your experience.
3: No, it was the exact opposite. I was amazed by how innovative the company was when I went in there. And now, it was going through a tough time then because of a mail volume decline, letters, people stopped sending letters. But, you know, like all companies are dying, you have to find the next thing. And we found the next thing, which is e-commerce. And we doubled down on it. We went really hard for it. Fantastic people, being brilliant marketeers and On Puss, a brilliant reach into customers. And customers, of course, like the company because they really like the postmen and postwomen, and they like the post office clerks. And that gives you a great advantage. I recognize that before going in, that this is a brand that really was just waiting for some really big success to come its way. And I think it is coming its way. And the company now is growing. It's growing strongly. We've employed an extra 360 people this year on top of the 10,000 people we have. And so, you know, there's a fair wind behind it. And it's become a real technology leader and a modern company. And that's the thing that I'm most pleased with.
7: Now, we do need to move on to the stories today. But before we do, one final thing. I put it to you that all of this talk of you getting a carriage clock and putting your feet up in the deck chair and staring at the garden and all that crack is all diplomacy because you don't want to announce something else, and there isn't a chance that you're actually retiring because you'll go up the walls.
3: Completely. Oh, listen, I and my wife wouldn't allow it. I'm not. And the dog's looking at me thinking, don't think you're staying here.
7: It's like Roy Keane, stop walking
3: exactly.
7: me.
3: Exactly. The dog's like, you better get out. So, no, I have a number of boards that I'm going to do, and I'm really interested in, you know, I'm really interested in Irish companies. What can they do and how can they develop? You know, I've been a bit involved in the Entrepreneur of the Year program. Brilliant companies coming through every day in Ireland. Fascinated by that. And also working on Dublin City with Robert Watt on the revival of the city centre, the transformation, which I think is going to be fantastic. And by the way, I should add that, and also maybe I'll just do more of this because I was amazed by your viewership, not viewership, your listenership numbers, which were announced today. And you've got, apparently you do have listeners and an extra 10,000.
7: I was going to say, an extra 10,000. I'm delighted to have both of them.
3: I think it's all down to the quality of your guests.
7: You're a gent, David. Thank you very much. Now, one of the things that defined your period in Opost, I think, was not having a lot of political meddling. There is significant political meddling in the US at the moment. Donald Trump has ordered the Pentagon to redesign the way it launches military aircraft off naval carriers because he doesn't like it.
3: He's fantastic. I mean, we have to get used to the idea that he's very, very funny. And there's two quotes. He went on to a ship. He said there was this big aircraft carrier. I went down. He said, I want to meet the catapulter. And he said, what's better? Electric catapulter steam. And the catapulter has been there for 25 years. And he said, steam is better, sir. We can fix it with a hammer and a blowtorch. So Donald Trump says, let's go back to steam catapult launches. Donald Trump hates electricity for whatever reason. Senator Mark Kelly, an Arizona Democrat, responded. He said, Donald Trump should stick to what he knows best, ballrooms, bankruptcy, and bullshit. You've got to love it.
7: And of course, Mark Kelly himself is a former test pilot and NASA astronaut who knows a thing
3: exactly.
7: or two about
3: aviation.
7: Exactly.
3: He says he's a master's degree in aeronautical engineering and I'm a test pilot and I wouldn't suggest to the Navy how to engineer specific systems. That won't stop the Donald.
7: Now, closer to home, Children's Health Ireland, which of course is the umbrella body that is responsible for the Crumlin, Temple Street and the children's units in some of our major acute hospitals. They're now saying that 99.5% of patients are now waiting less than a year for spinal surgery and that those, the 0.5%, have their dates if they are waiting more than a year. Yeah. That is good progress.
3: It looks like great progress. And by the way, I should declare a kind of conflict of interest. My wife works with Jennifer Carroll McNeill, the minister. But this is great news. I mean, the wait time for children's outpatient spinal appointment has decreased from 7.4 months to 3.9 months since this time last year. So that's phenomenal. And look, there always has to be more progress. Health is one of those things that just you have to work at it and work at it and work at it, a health service. I've been really impressed by my dealings with the HSE in Ompost and elsewhere. And, you know, the level of commitment is sometimes missed. When we have these arguments and when politicians have these arguments around wait times and all of this, sometimes I think they miss the commitment. And it's not just the front lines, not just the nurses and the doctors. You know, it is the much maligned administrators. It is some of the managers. You know, there is a real dedication in the health service to try and make it better. And quite rightly, there should be pressure on them because, you know, children's health has got to be our number one priority. But this is good news and it's good to have this good news and it should be acknowledged.
7: And finally, it has been confirmed that Gerard the Monk Hutch is going to get back some of his by-election costs. I think he's actually getting the maximum more of costs that is possible, isn't
3: it? Yeah, I mean, look, to be fair, this is based upon the votes you get. In fact, I just checked before I came in that he's joined by Count Binface in Clacton. He's got his deposit back as well. So,
7: although I think that the one thing that they've been pointing out in Clacton is the deposit is so much lower in the UK that it incentivizes the Count Binfaces this work because you're only risking a couple of hundred quid.
3: Actually, only Count Binface got his costs back and presumably Nigel Farage.
7: Oh, Nicky the Hammer and Jimmy the Duck.
3: None of them did.
7: None
3: of them did, the three monster raving loony party candidates. But Gerry Hutch he got his money back. You know, this is democracy. People are entitled to run. And if they get a share of the vote above a certain threshold, you get your money back.
7: We are going to be returning, of course, to the Clacton by-election for analysis and reportage a little bit later on. A lot of texts wishing you well in however short your retirement lasts. David McRedmond, amazing man. Love to see my postman come to the door every morning. The on-post employees are just fabulous. David McRedmond, thank you very much and congratulations on your tenure as CEO of on-post. Coming up after the break, we are going to be discussing the farmers calling for urgent action because of the massive increase in costs they are facing.
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7: And David McRedman there made reference to the recent listenership numbers for the show and sort of jokingly said about the contribution made by our regular contributors. That is, of course, true. Also, what I should have said in response to David was huge, remarkable work done by the team on the programme, and thank you to them. Now, farming groups are calling for urgent supports from the government over the impact of high temperatures on farmers' livelihoods. Francie Gorman is with us, president of the Irish Farmers Association. Francie, will you give us a sense of the kind of additional and unexpected costs that are coming with the heat?
5: Good morning, Anton. And yesterday I travelled through seven counties, starting in Leinster, down into Munster and back home. Across the board, there's huge challenges there. We're after having an unprecedented a time with an unprecedented lack of rain, and the challenge is that it comes down to cost, firstly, and the availability of fodder. So, if you're into horticulture, for example, I was with a potato farmer yesterday, who's using 2,000 litres of diesel a day to irrigate his potato crops. And if he didn't irrigate those potato crops, his yields could be back anything between 30 and 50%. So they're the sort of challenges that the horticulture, the field vegetable sector are facing. Then if you go into the livestock sector, farmers are using fodder now that they would normally use in the winter period. And for example, I was with a sheep farmer below in Waterford yesterday, they're choosing up to 20 bales of silage a week and a ton of concentrates a week to feed just his ewes, to keep them in condition to be able to get them back to breeding, fit for breeding. Now, in a normal year, he would never do that. If you're a dairy farmer or a livestock farmer, you could be spending up to 300 or 400 euro a day extra feeding your livestock. So it's a cost issue. It's also going to be a fodder availability issue, because there's no question at this stage, in this part of the country, people are burning through fodder stocks. Now, I don't think it's a crisis for the country as a whole, because I do believe that there is plenty of fodder in the country. I think compared to 2018, farmers would have prioritised making extra fodder in a much greater way. But I think what we're looking for, bluntly, is to see the Fodder and Food Security Committee convened immediately so we could assess the problem. And then you're looking at subvention of possible fodder from parts of the country that it's in to parts of the country that it's not.
7: Now, can I ask that, Francie, if we look across a total, if we took another industry and we said, okay, let's imagine that the cost of mining lithium has gone up. Well, that means that there are increased costs on everybody who makes batteries, but that then will all get passed back onto the consumer. Does the same apply in this instance? If the cost of providing feed to ewes is increased, surely it has increased equally to everybody, and what that means is that land prices will go up, but the end result will be the same for everybody.
5: The converse is happening in the sheep sector at the moment, because there's pressure on farmers to get rid of stock and to reduce stock numbers on the farm, and they're trying to get lambs killed. They're probably being killed, cattle the same, in maybe not quite fully fit, so there's a cost there, but the factories are actually pulling the price to farmers. Because there's an opportunity there for a quick buck to be got, and that's what happens in our sector. And look, what we're looking for, the purpose of government is that when a sector is in bother, government's there to help out. That's what they should do. Whether it's farming, whether it's construction, we saw it when the banks got into trouble. That's the main purpose of government. And the ask here initially is to meet. And I mean, we got a text message from the minister yesterday across the board telling us to go and assess the level of fodder that's on farms. We know we have a fair idea what the assessment is. They say what the situation is in those areas. We know from previous experience what can be done. And it needs to be done immediately.
7: But what is it? What is it? Whatever about the meeting? Out of the meeting, you want what? Is it grant aid? Is it soft loans? What?
5: From my visit yesterday, I think there's no doubt that we need a transport subsidy system to move the fodder from A to B, because of the cost of fuel in particular. Now, moving fodder from maybe the likes of say Mayo to Wexford is a very expensive a process to go through, but it wouldn't cost a huge amount, and to incentivize that and to make sure that maybe farmers who have it to sell will be able to get properly paid for it, because in general fodder is not expensive. It's the cost of moving it from A to B. Like, and the converse, if you're moving anything in transport today, it's
7: so,
5: a huge
7: so does
5: cost
7: that mean that you're looking for
5: fuel.
7: You're looking for a reduction on the fuel cost, or that you're looking for actually the state to subsidise the transport directly?
5: A direct subsidy to move the fodder directly is the way it was done previously, and it's not it won't be overly expensive. It wouldn't blow any budget into the Department of Agriculture. They actually have the money, because we know from the fuel scheme it was grossly undersubscribed. That was a fear I always had.
7: Sorry to cut across you, but the way you describe getting the text message from the minister doesn't sound like you are over the moon with the level of support that you've got. Are you disappointed in the government response?
5: We are, and it came up time and time again yesterday. It was a poor response. What we want to do is we want that stakeholders group of farmers, of merchants, of cooperatives, of banks, would met online under the chairmanship in 2022 of Mike McGann. He's a dairy farmer for Longford, and there were measures put in place to try and get us over this. And there is advice needed as well, because particularly around the use of fertilizer, and they would say, look, we need the fertilizer date extended. We know from previous experience that could have an adverse impact on water quality. Right. So we need to make sure that we get the right advice out to farmers. We know how to run our business. We're not experts. There are times when we need help and we need advice, and this is one of those.
7: Francie, thanks very much for your time this morning. Francie Gorman there, President of the Irish Farmers Association. Coming up after the break, we'll get an update on the traffic and travel.
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9: Thanks to the newly upgraded lounges at Dublin Airport. Great food, comfy seats, and a calm space before takeoff.
10: There's a breakdown in Cork on Bandon Road roundabout, and that's causing a delay on the South Ring Road westbound off slip. In Dublin, the Airport Link Road westbound has a queue from the M1 to the Airport roundabout, and Finglas Road inbound is slow from Glasnevin Cemetery to Hart's Corner. And that's your traffic and travel on News Talk.
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11: It's 8 o'clock, good morning. Nigel Farage has won the Clacton by-election, beating Count Bin Face by over 12,000 votes. The Reform UK leader says the result speaks for itself, although none of the major parties fielded a candidate. Mr Farage claimed victory early on in the night in Essex.
12: Please, I'm very shy.
11: The wait time for spinal patients at Children's Health Ireland has almost halved. 104 patients are currently on the active spinal surgery waiting list. Since January, 229 procedures have been added to the surgical waiting list and 279 spinal surgeries have been carried out. Outpatient departments are also seeing a drop in the average wait time for appointments. It's now 3.9 months, down from 7.4 months at the same time last year. More than 12,000 people have applied to the Defence Forces so far this year. Figures released in a parliamentary response showed there were over 16,000 applications last year, with nearly 800 people joining the force. However, the Department of Defence data also shows 583 members chose to leave or retire in the same time period. Three people have been charged as part of an investigation into organised prostitution and brothel keeping in Dublin. The operation on Monday targeted the Dublin 1 and Dublin 24 areas. They're due in court this morning. And National Lottery have revealed where in Dublin the latest Lotto jackpot winning ticket was sold. Worth €3.3 million, it was bought in Palmerstown on the day of the draw. That's it for now. Headlines at 8:30.
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3: Good morning, I'm Cameron Hill. Mark English claimed Ireland's first ever gold medal in a men's individual event at the European Athletics Championships in Birmingham last night. The Donegal runner came home first in the men's 800 metres final, while Rashida Adeleke set a new national record on her way to silver in the women's 200 metres. Speaking to Athletics Ireland's in-house media afterwards, she admitted it's been a difficult few seasons for her.
4: Just the journey makes this so much more sweet. I think the adversity I've had this year, even last year, moments of doubt, scrutiny, just trying to block out the noise and focus on who I feel I can be and things that I can do. So to be here and to medal and to run a national record, I'm just on top of the moon.
3: Another Ireland medal hopeful takes to the track this morning with Kate O'Connor beginning her heptathlon campaign. She lines up for the 100 metres hurdles at 25 to 11 before taking part in the high jump an hour later. And Rosalie Phelan is the first member of Team Ireland to take to the pool at the European Aquatics in Paris this morning. She's in the women's 50 metres freestyle heats from 8:30. To access 3 free Off The Ball podcasts a month, download the Go Loud app now.
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5: Feeling fresher but dry for many with a few showers in the west and north. Highest temperatures 17 to 25 degrees. Now you're up to date on News Talk.
6: Thank you very much, Shane. It is News Talk. It is Breakfast with Anton on Friday the 14th of August. Here's what's coming over the next hour.
7: One of our three candidates in this election. Costs us £1,500, three lots of deposits. And I can guarantee that after this election, they'll change the law to stop us doing it again. But yeah, the whole election is a farce.
6: Baron von Thunderclap discussing how the Clacton by-election is a farce. He, of course, and Nick the Incredible, Frying Brick, Woke Trump, Kazi, Howling Lord Hope, and Count von Binface all facing disappointment as Nigel Farage romps home.
8: People need to understand that the national hosepipe ban isn't just about now. It's to actually contain the water supply so that we actually have sufficient water later in the year.
6: Well, is the hosepipe ban going to be extended? And what of the resilience of our water supply system more generally?
9: I'm pleased to say that we have, as a coordinated effort, rescued and treated everyone involved. There were no fatalities.
6: An investigation continues after two seriously injured and 18 others hurt after a train derails in East Sussex in the UK. If you want to get in touch with the show, you can get us on 53106 at a cost of 30 cent, or you can WhatsApp 087 1400 106. Irish farmers, says a text, really suffering and will regret when the high quality food they produce is no longer available. Probably a very naive idea, but just wondering, is there a way to have a deposit collection point for fodder available in urban areas, or grass rather, to be collected in urban areas and used as fodder for animals in rural areas? I suspect there's not a whole pile of available grass in urban areas. Coming up, we're going to be talking about the hosepipe bans and whether or not they're going to get extended. But first, the ballots are in, the votes are counted, and Nigel Farage has won the most bizarre election in British political history. Our reporter Sarah Madden was on the ground at the circus, coastal town during the count last night, and she sent us this report.
10: It's 9:53 in Clacton-on-Sea, and the last few voters are still arriving to the polling stations.
11: Because of my work, I just want to vote, so I don't want to lose my opportunity to vote here.
10: 44% of the electorate cast their votes in one of the most peculiar elections in British living memory. So who did you vote for today?
12: Binface.
10: A fact as much on show at the official count centre as anywhere else.
13: Yeah, we got bins, we've got dogs, we've got plastic ducks. We've managed to get into the press enclosure where we created a media scrum because our main participant here, Ash, wears a bin and a tail. So I think we have become the only sighting of a bin, even though we are no way officially associated with Count Binface.
10: And why are you such fans of the bin?
13: Because
12: he's fabulous.
13: And because we've never seen anything quite like it, and how about them apples?
10: There's no sign of Nigel Farage, the man who triggered this by-election, in the opening hours of the count. But some of the 32 other candidates are keen to sit in on the ceremony.
14: Yeah, my name's Andy Earlham. I'm one of the independent candidates.
10: And why did you decide to run in this election, Andy?
14: Because I think fascism is starting to creep into Britain. Mm. And I think Reform is a very dangerous party. Mm. And people need to stand up to it.
10: With so many on the ballot, the longest ever in British political history, candidates are on every corner in Clacton. I run in to the monster-raving loony party, finishing up their curry dinner, and somehow become their cameraman.
15: Oh, it's a video. Sorry. Oh,
16: I am howling Lord Hope, the leader of the official monster Raven Loony Party.
17: And I'm Nick the Flying Brick, the Shadow Minister for the Abolition of Gravity.
7: Well, I'm Baron von Thunderclap. I'm the Minister for Saving the Dodo.
16: We put three candidates in, so we've got Charles McCullen first, second and third, and we don't know that we haven't yet.
10: At the well-worn Wetherspoons on the Clacton seafront, locals are giving a sigh of relief and reflecting on the circus their coastal town recently became.
18: It's a complete farce, and it's Nigel Farage's ego to cover up his financial dealings.
19: I mean, it's been wonderful. We've seen the ugly Reform bus going back and forth. The Reform bus nearly hit my sister going down the road. She nearly got killed by the blaring face of Nigel Farage.
15: What a way to die.
19: Which was, yeah, that would be a very unfortunate thing to end up on a tombstone. But it would not be fun.
18: Binface is, he's a good candidate. He's done well and he's got some policies.
19: Yeah, it's just a bit of British fun really, isn't it? We know Farage is going to win, but Binface, it would only happen in Britain, and that's kind of what's a bit funny about it.
10: Arriving at the count in the early hours of the morning was, of course, Count Binface himself.
20: I may win, someone else may win, we shall see. Of course, if he does win, there's a very strong possibility that there might be another by-election in a few weeks' time, and we might all be back again. We could all hang out, that'd be lovely.
10: Later, Mr. Farage cancels his attendance for security reasons, though he maintains that he will win by an overwhelming majority.
18: And he will still have a parliamentary investigation into his finances, so it's solved nothing, and it's cost the people of Clacton £250,000. So it's a complete farce. It's a waste of time.
21: Absolutely fantastic. Absolutely fantastic. We're going to get rid of the HMOs. Lots of problems here in Clacton, but it's a fantastic town.
22: I think whatever happens, it's slightly humiliating that he spent his whole summer campaigning hard against a bin.
19: Farage will be back in tomorrow and then they can start the process of removing him again. So,
15: do you think that's what will happen?
19: 100%.
15: And is that the right thing?
19: 100%.
6: And of course, it was one of the best ever performances for that bin. 9,000 votes accruing to Count von Binface. Maybe I'm... No, sorry, he doesn't have the von. It's Count von Thunderclap who has the von. He's just Count Binface. We're going to be returning to the issue of Clacton, because what happens now, of course, is that the parliamentary investigation into that €5 million reward that Thai business person Shakrit Sekunrit, otherwise known as Christopher Harborne, gave to Nigel Farage as a reward for his hard work for Brexit. And that, of course, was paused during the by-election. Before that, though, we're going to talk water, because you will have seen the hosepipe bans. You'll have seen the kind of pressure that Irish Water is under raises two issues. What's happening short term in respect of hosepipe bans, and what's happening long term with our actual capacity to get water to the people and communities that need it. To the first of those, we're joined by Mairead Conlon, who's Asset Strategy Senior Manager at Iskra Air. And let's talk hosepipes to begin. Mairead, are we likely to see an extension of the ban?
23: Thanks, Anton. First off, I'd like to thank all our customers for the efforts that they've made in conserving water. We have seen, since we brought in the water conservation order, we have seen a reduction in demand, and that has been welcome, and that has helped us in our efforts to protect the water supplies. There's no decision in terms of extending the water conservation order made at this point in time.
6: I'm sure you're looking hard at the tea leaves, though. What does it look like?
23: If we look at it nationally, if you look at the picture nationally, we have had recovery in the northwest area. But if we look at the southeast, we have had very little rain. When we're looking at water conservation orders, we don't really want to put them in place, say, if we don't have to. they are, we do understand it is a significant impact to customers, and we really appreciate when customers work with us on them. So we don't want to put it in place if we don't have to. So we won't be making the decision until nearer the time when we can look at the long-term weather forecast, and the weather forecast change all the times. So we'll review it again nearer the time. For the southeast area, we have had, you know, very little rainfall, but because this year, while we have had a really dry summer, one thing that has benefited us this year is the fact that we did have a very wet winter going into this summer. So our more resilient sources, the sources that the lakes and our well-protected groundwater sources, they are quite stable for this time of year. It's our more vulnerable sources, the sources that in the long term we plan to move away from. So they'd be the smaller groundwater sources, the smaller river abstractions. They're the ones that we're really particularly monitoring right now. But they are holding up, but, you know, and so some of the smaller supplies we are tankering water to reduce the impact to the customers.
6: You talk about the small river abstractions. What about the largest river abstraction? Because it is now, what are we up to, 30 years since various forms of local authorities, national authorities, and then Irish Water have been saying we need to start extracting from the Shannon. And we were told we were at absolute crisis point 10 years ago. If we were at crisis point a decade ago, where are we now?
23: So the water supply project, which is the project to abstract the water from the Parchim Basin and bring it up to the Eastern Midlands region. In terms of it's a great project because the River Shannon, it covers 20% of the landmass of Ireland. And, you know, one specific unique feature of the River Shannon is all the lakes that it has. So it, you know, it has great storage there, and it will be a really sustainable source of supply for the residents in the Eastern Midlands area. Because coming back to the point that I made, because we did have that, that wet winter, the sources in the Eastern Midlands area are holding stable now. So for the large population centres, we do have, you know, a secure water supply going in for the rest of the period. I suppose it would have been, and the risk that we have there in those population areas is that if we did have a dry year, the situation would be different. So currently, water supplies are stable, and we will continue to monitor the situation.
6: Sorry, when you say the situation would be different, what's worst case scenario? We have a dry winter running into a dry summer, what happens?
23: So in terms of, you know, we monitor, so that would be an escalation, and we'd have escalation of measures if we were in a situation like that. We're fortunate this year we're not there, and we'll continue to monitor.
6: Does an escalation of measures mean you turn on the tap and nothing comes out of it?
23: So we would, before we, you know, that point would not be something that we'd be working, you know, to, that we'd be putting in measures before we get to that point, and that's what we'd bring in the water conservation order. A lot of customers currently have issues with their water supply, and we're tankering water to them, so they don't even know there's an issue. And we've put in place nighttime restrictions. So there's measures that we take before we just get to any period like that. And we would always manage the water supplies to maintain supplies for our customers.
6: Mairead, thanks very much for your time. That's Mairead Conlon, who's Asset Strategy Senior Manager at Ishka Éireann. So back to Clacton. Because, of course, as you will have heard, Nigel Farage has been re-elected to his former seat in a by-election where he received 22,000 votes. Now, that 22,000 is on a turnout in and around the 40%. Previously, he received 21,000 votes in a much larger turnout. So it does mean that his total vote and his share of the vote has increased, albeit he was facing candidates like Count Binface and Count Von Thunderclap and Woke Trump Carsey, etc., etc., etc. I'm joined by former government special advisor James Price. James, let's start with the bit of excitement in respect of the Count Centre, because the normal thing is that the victorious candidate returns to the Count Centre. In this instance, Nigel Farage says that he was warned away.
0: Yeah, good morning. Thanks for having me back again. It's great to be back 2 days in a row. I really appreciate it. There are often amusing scenes at British general elections, particularly when these sorts of loony characters decide to stand against the incumbent prime minister and, you know, the first stage on the route to getting hold of the nuclear codes and command of the fifth biggest economy in the world is standing in a kind of leisure centre somewhere next to a man dressed as a badger or a fox, or next to a bloke dressed as a bin, and all these sorts of things. So it's a sort of a bit of harmless British eccentricism normally, but I think that this would have been such a kind of clown show with 35 different candidates all jostling on the stage and all of the rest of it, that I imagine that for all the people saying, oh, it's poor form not to have turned up, you get to avoid the optics of that. Of course, if it was more serious and there was a credible threat or risk, as some people are now saying, on that count itself, well, that itself would go and prove some of what Farage has been claiming, that he's not been receiving enough protection from the British state. And when we know that there is some odd announcement that was made recently by counter-terrorism police reopening an investigation into a potential attack on a property that he was staying at, linking it to the murder of the Reform politician Anne Widdecombe very recently, then it all seems a lot darker than just the, oh, he didn't want to be standing in a sports centre next to a bin.
6: Although, as always, the truth is hard to get to, because on the one hand, Nigel Farage is saying that the police came to him and said there is a credible threat. A number of journalistic sources, including The Guardian, are saying, we asked the police and they say they know nothing about this credible threat.
0: I think this is a small version of quite this whole by-election, which is that people can see into it whichever side they probably wanted to see in the first place, in the same way that you're likely to believe Nigel Farage if he's told this because you don't trust that the police have done a good job of looking after him, you will. If you think that this is just a weaselly way of getting out of a bad photograph, you'll believe that too. In the same way that people who think that this is a great result for Farage because his result has gone up and he's got probably an awful lot of very up-to-date VIs or voter intentions and the kind of data that you might need for a subsequent by-election or general election will think this is a good result. And other people who don't like him will say, ha ha ha, a man dressed as a bin got a whole quarter of the vote. So it's one of those optical illusions where you can sort of see either side of it if you want to.
6: And of course, he has returned to exactly the position that everybody predicted that he would return to, which is that this is evidence that the actual people of Britain, and particularly of Clacton, are uninfluenced by the witch hunt against him, and he returns cleansed by the electoral process.
0: Yes, and again, that will hold if you're sympathetic to him. But if you believe that one of these various committees inside Parliament should have the final say so of this, then you think it will change nothing. And that's what the main party's responses have been. Oh, he can't hide from justice forever, and all the rest of it. But I think that it goes to the tension perhaps inside the British Constitution. We mentioned yesterday this idea of, well, you have parliamentary sovereignty and supremacy, but does that get cancelled out by an expression of the popular will, given that it was the popular will in a referendum on the European Union that launched Farage to ever greater heights of some might call it fame or notoriety 10 years ago. There is that tension there. And there's a guy called John Wilkes, who was an MP in the 18th century, who I think, again, I mentioned very briefly yesterday, he kept being returned by his constituents to Parliament, and Parliament kept voting to say, no, we're not having you. And to one point, they even voted the person who came second to be able to take that seat. And it led to one of those kind of formative constitutional crises. That won't happen now, obviously, but it will, I think, have people thinking, yes, who do I most put my faith into here? Is it the people of Clacton, or is it Parliament itself and one of these committees to let me know who I think is in the right if I'm not already off the fence?
6: Now, explain one thing to me at the heart of all of this, because this all hinged on the monies that was given to Nigel Farage by Christopher Harborne, now known as Chakrit Sekunrit, and the whether or not they needed to be investigated by Parliament. Nigel Farage's contention being that by virtue of the fact that he wasn't in Parliament at the point of the receipt of the monies, therefore it didn't need to be. There was a time in British politics where if it was discovered that the single largest donor to your party had handed you £5 million in cash as a reward for the political work that you had done, that would be career-ending, regardless of whether or not you had declared it to the parliamentary committees that you were meant or not meant to declare it to. How come it has had so little effect on Nigel Farage?
0: I think it's because all these sorts of things are sort of priced in with your assumption of him, in much the same way with Donald Trump. You know, Donald Trump and Farage are similar figures in lots of ways, and they're very Marmite characters. You either love them or you hate them. And I think that the British public, maybe this is true across Europe as well, I think they assume a very high level of corruption in general from politicians. You know, my parents would always say to me when I was working in government, you know, they just kind of assumed that everybody was on the take and there was brown envelopes full of cash. I mean, in a way, my God, I wish there were, because I'd have a bigger house. And, you know, and actually, it's remarkably uncorrupt in all sorts of ways. Lobbying is not even very effective, and so on. So I think that it depends whether you want to believe that politicians are easily bought or not. And actually, when you're in government, the civil service is sort of paranoid about not letting political figures meet with business leaders without there being an official record and all of the rest of this stuff. again, you could probably go back in history and realise that a lot of politicians had rich sponsors, and whether that, again, is preferable to there being a state or taxpayer funding for political activities is another thing. Of course, the big parties wouldn't want to get into that, not least the governing party, the Labour Party, because a huge amount of their money comes from trade unions, and there's not been any, you know, any restrictions of that.
6: But the sheer brazenness, I mean, whatever about Christopher Harborne giving two-thirds-ish of the money to reform at one point in terms of its total funding, the notion that a politician is in a position where they can say publicly, this individual really liked the work that I did and thought I deserved a tip, so he gave me £5 million, and that that doesn't have an immediate measurable impact on their electoral possibility, it indicates a fairly significant shift in how the electorate thinks, doesn't it?
0: It's a very good question. Again, I suppose you read into this what you want to. And Farage's test point was, well, let's see what my electorate think about it. He's been calling for a general election for, I think, at least a year or something now anyway, because of the Labour Party's performance. And so, like, okay, well, let's put up or shut up here, and let's find out what people actually think about it. And I think perhaps you might, if you were a Reform supporter, say this is a measure of how badly the economy is performing, how badly society is at the moment, that you're willing to take a chance on someone who is obviously deeply flawed, again, like has been happening in the United States for a while now.
6: James, thank you very much. James Price there, former government senior special advisor in the UK.
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6: Cameron Hill is with us from Off the Ball. What a night for the Irish athletes in Birmingham, Cameron.
8: Yes, Mark English claimed Ireland's first ever European gold medal in a men's individual event. The Donegal runner coming home first in the men's 800 metres final, adding to his European bronzes from 2014 and 2022, 11 months on from bowing out at the semi-final stage at the World Championships in Tokyo. But Rashida Adeleke wasn't even at last year's Worlds. She was forced to pull out with an injury, you might remember, and she was well off the pace in the 400 metres in the Diamond League earlier this year, comes to nationals, runs the 200 metres, qualifies with the time by winning that national title, and last night was fourth after the bend, rips off an insane final 100 metres before pipping Dina Asher-Smith, who was completely gobsmacked at the line, to the silver medal. Her time of 22.28 is also a new national record to boot, and she told Athletics Ireland in-house media afterwards what was going through her head during the race.
9: It was just honestly the flashbacks of the times where I'm crying in my room. I've never cried so much in my life, honestly. And knowing the work it took to get here and the belief it took and having to show up even days that I didn't think I was worth much. Like, I don't know, it was just really, really hard. It's been a really, really hard year. And to come out here and break a national record, my fastest time ever, it just gives me so much confidence that I'm still the athlete. I'm still someone who's going to be in contention to be one of the greats, and I know I have so much more to come. So yeah, I'm really grateful for everyone who's been pouring in my cup, the fans, my family, my friends, the list goes on, honestly. Yeah, it means the world.
8: Another Ireland medal hopeful will take to the track this morning, Kate O'Connor, beginning her heptathlon campaign fresh from Commonwealth Games gold. She lines up for the 100 metres hurdles at 25 to 11 this morning, takes part in the high jump at 25 past 11. You've also the men's and women's 400 metres relay teams in round one action today, with Andrew Coskren and Cathal Doyle in the first round of the men's 1500 metres also.
6: Let's dive into what's coming up at the European Aquatics.
8: Yes, Rosalie Feehan, the first member of Team Ireland taking to the pool this morning. She's in the women's 50 metres freestyle heats around about now. You've Adam Bradley, Owen Corby, Dara Green and Jack Kelly hoping to qualify from the heats in the men's 50 metres breaststroke. Grace Davison, Lottie Cullen and Danielle Hill feature in the women's 100 metres backstroke. Liam Custer and Jack Katzen in the men's 200 metres butterfly. Ellie McCartney and Ellen Walsh, fresh from that gold a couple of nights ago, they're in the heats for the women's 200 metres individual medley. Daniel Whiffen and Nathan Whiffen both set to enter the men's 1500 metres freestyle heats. And this evening, Mona McSharry and Ellie McCartney are in the medal race for the 200 metres breaststroke from around about 5:45 in Paris.
6: Lastly, bleak L night for Rovers.
8: Yeah, manager Stephen Bradley has branded last night's defeat to Ignatia the worst performance he's ever seen. Heading to Albania with a 3-1 lead, the Hoops lost the second leg 5-1 to crash out of the Europa League qualifiers, so they'll now play Coupes of Finland in a Europa Conference League playoff. Bohemians and Shelburne are out of Europe. A spirited Shelburne drew 2-2 with Ajax in the second leg of their Conference League qualifier at Talca Park, but it is the Dutch side who progressed on a 5-3 aggregate scoreline, while Bohs suffered a 3-2 defeat to Midtjylland in Denmark to make for a 5-2 loss over the two legs.
6: Thank you very much, Cameron. Cameron Hill from Off the Ball. Now we're across the newsroom and Shane Beattie.
11: Thank you, Anton. Nigel Farage has won the Clacton by-election, beating Count Binface by over 12,000 votes. The Reform UK leader says the result speaks for itself, although none of the major parties fielded a candidate. The wait time for spinal patients at Children's Health Ireland has almost halved. 104 patients are currently on the waiting list for spinal surgery. Since January this year, 229 procedures have been added to the surgical waiting list and 279 spinal surgeries have been carried out. And more than 12,000 people have applied to the Defence Forces so far this year. New figures show there were over 16,000 applications last year, with nearly 800 people joining the force. News Talk traffic and travel with thanks to the Dublin Airport lounges. In Dublin, the Airport Link Road westbound has a queue from the M1 to the airport roundabout. There's a delay on St John's Road inbound from Military Road Junction to the Quays. In Kildare, there's a crash on the M4 flyover at Junction 6 Selbridge. And in Cork, there's a delay on Summerhill North inbound before the McCurtain Street Junction. Now the weather, with thanks to Blackrock Health, feeling fresher but dry for many, with a few showers in the west and north. Highest temperatures 17 to 25 degrees. That's it for now. More at 9.
6: Thank you very much, Shane. 53106, if you want to get in touch with the show, or 087 1400 106. You may have seen pictures doing the rounds on media and social media of a passenger train, most of which is lying on its side down an embankment in East Sussex, having derailed. Vinnie McAvinney, broadcaster and journalist, is with us. Vinnie, what happened?
10: Well, this was an incident yesterday afternoon where the train, which had about 150 passengers on board, shortly before four in the afternoon, derailed, with some of the tracks, some of the carriages flipping onto their side, leaving the tracks and heading down an embankment. Now, some pictures that have been taken from the scene show that the track appears to have been warped and buckled. It's unclear at the moment whether this was something that happened when the train came off the tracks, or in fact, if it was the extreme heat yesterday, which might have caused defects in the track.
6: Now, when you look at the pictures and you look at the sheer amount of steel involved and the forces that must have been involved, the initial assumption would be we are looking at multiple deaths.
10: Yeah, that's right. But at the moment, only two people are seriously injured and about 18 others are injured. The rest on board seem to have been okay. And that's incredibly lucky, given, you know, a lot of children, we understand, with it being the summer holidays here, still were on board this train.
6: What then about the process to get it cleaned up? And what about any subsequent investigation?
10: Well, the investigation, it's been announced this morning, has started. They'll be trying to figure out what exactly went wrong with this. It's expected that this section of train will be a couple of days before it's repaired. This is, you know, a really popular tourist route going down to the south coast of England. It's a train I actually took on Monday because we went to Glyndebourne, which is a famous sort of country house that does a season of opera shows and performances through the summer. So it's a very busy route at this time of year.
6: Well, fingers crossed that it gets back to normal and that those two who were seriously injured recover well. Vinnie, thank you very much. Vinnie McAvinney reporting for us there from the UK.
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12: With Cantor Fitzgerald Ireland, helping people across Ireland invest, plan and grow their wealth with confidence. Cantor Fitzgerald Ireland is regulated by the Central Bank of Ireland.
6: And it is Susan Hayes-Cullerton who is in for Joe Lynham. Susan, Bloomberg reporting that owners are spending big bucks on treatments hoping to keep their pets alive.
13: Yes, well, for longer than predicted. About 10% of pet owners are buying senior or anti-aging supplements. And there's huge growth in this area, Anton. 56% of growth among dog owners and 70% among cat owners in the past 6 years. And they're doing all sorts of things like red light therapy, getting their blood drawn for signs of problem. And there's a spin out from Eli Lilly called Elanco Animal Health. They spent $368 million last year in R&D simply focusing on extending pet lives, including what they can do to prevent cancer or chronic kidney disease.
6: Just buy a parrot or a turtle, I would have thought.
13: Well, that's one way of keeping another animal alive, yeah.
6: You also have data on which counties are paying the most tax.
13: Yes. Now, what's not going to surprise anybody is Dublin and Cork account for the bulk of it, about 73% of the total. But, Anton, here's what might surprise people. Westmeath punched well above its weight, where revenue said $1.9 billion in tax receipts came in through the county, right? Now, it has Michael O'Leary.
6: Mm-hmm.
13: Niall Horan, Novo Nordisk, which produces Ozempic. It has Ericsson with 1,200 staff. But notwithstanding that, on average, when it comes to a population of around about 100,000 people, it equated to 20 grand per person in comparison to Laois, that paid 3.5 grand in taxes per person.
6: On the topic of Michael O'Leary, he got in trouble recently from, I think it was the NTSB, told him to stop speculating about what caused the window blowout on that Ryanair 737. The results of the investigation are in a little while. We're going to be getting the detail. Before that, Susan, Revolut has announced plans to build a network of premium airport lounges across Europe, starting in in Copenhagen.
13: It's interesting what's going on with Revolut at the moment, because they've also announced having a Revolut store, which is not going to be a traditional bank, but they're going to have a Revolut store in Barcelona. That was announced in April. But now they want to set a new standard for airport hospitality. Its first one is going to be in Copenhagen, slated for 2027. It's just interesting. This is a complete divergence from Revolut's business model of transactions.
6: It's one of those where you think, would you not be better keeping focused on the knitting?
13: That's why this one stands out to me. And it's not their first time, as I say, since they're looking at Barcelona. Now, Revolut does know how to set new standards of traditional business models. So this is one to watch. So yeah, Copenhagen, and also, Anton, it would be the largest common use lounge in the whole Schengen area.
6: There is a big incentive using airport loyalty schemes and the crossover with credit cards. So I wonder, is there elements of them trying to get into the aviation loyalty business?
13: But it's an awful lot more expensive to build one rather than incentivize you going to another one.
6: Susan, thank you very much. Susan Hayes Cullerton there. 53106 if you want to get in touch, or 087 1400 106. Just nudging the door of 20 to 9. That means two things. It means for me it's 20 minutes to my weekend. It means for Claire it's 20 minutes till she actually has to do her job. Claire, what have you got coming up?
14: Good morning. We're talking about the Friedrich's ataxia drug, Skyclarys. The political pressure is really starting to mount now on the decision makers, the ultimate decision makers, because we know the HSE Drugs Group had recommended that it not be paid for by the state. Now 60 Fianna Fáil TDs, so all of the Fianna Fáil TDs, apart from senior ministers, have written to those in charge. So they've written to the head of the HSE, the Minister for Health, the head of the independent group in government, Sean Kenny, which is an interesting move, demanding that decision be reversed, essentially, and that the government decide to pay for the drug. So we've been covering that extensively. We'll be back on that this morning. We're also going to be hearing about the communities that are fighting back against traffic congestion in towns.
6: Oh, I saw a street in Drumcondra getting closed by the residents.
14: Right. Yeah, we're going to hear about that, but it's not just there. And often it's, not in Drumcondra's case, unless you think about the Port Tunnel, but when a toll bridge opens close to a place, and I saw this in County Laois, rather than the traffic being taken away from the towns, which was the aim, the reverse actually happens because people don't want to be paying the toll every day. So we're going to be finding out about that. And we started the week, you and I, talking about Donald Trump's hair.
6: No, sorry, Claire, just for the purposes of absolute specificity around this, we started the week with you talking about Donald Trump's hair.
14: Yeah, but you were interested in this. Don't deny it. Anyway, I got loads of hassle online. People saying I'd no right. Oh,
6: shit.
14: Oh, the grief I got. Personal comments about my own hair.
6: No.
14: Don't care.
6: You got away with the horrendous things you said about the hamsters, and they went for you over Donald Trump's hair.
14: Got nothing about cats, ever. Got nothing about hamsters. Donald Trump's hair, I get loads of abuse. Anyway, look, we're going to dive deeper today because lots of media companies have done great kind of side-by-sides on this. Did you look at the pictures since I told you about it?
6: I fully intended to, but then didn't.
14: I'm going to send it to you this morning. So USA have done this really good thing. It's only about 35 seconds long, but it has shots from his hair in March. There's a really good overhead shot. It's really important to get in deep here, right? And then if you look at his hair from the 4th of August when he gave a big speech, it's just really luxurious and silky, and it's a different colour.
6: Have you got like a chalkboard with loads of pictures and red string and tying all this together?
14: But how do you do that? How do you get like silky, luxurious hair on the top of your head instantaneously?
6: You have both reached and surpassed the outer edges of my competence, but I look forward
14: to
6: your analysis between 9 and 12. Claire's going to be with you in about 20 minutes. Before that, as you heard from Cameron Hill, last night saw Mark English win the gold medal in the men's 800 metres. And then, of course, 20 minutes later, Rashida Adeleke grabbed silver in the women's 200 at the European Athletics Championships in Birmingham. Brilliant night for Irish athletics. Hamish Adams is CEO of Athletics Ireland. Hamish, you must be over the moon.
15: Over the moon, Anton. Look, the voice is a little bit raspy this morning. There was a lot of cheering and celebrating last night with both Mark and Rashida and everyone else. We've got 1,300 supporters in a supporters club here. So, look, it was just fantastic 20 minutes and a fantastic evening for Irish sport, for Irish athletics, for Mark and Rashida and for all of us.
6: What does it say about the level of work that went in to get them to that position?
15: Look, I think you've hit the nail on the head. It's a huge team effort. It's not only the team of 47 athletes and 35 coaches and doctors and physios and leaders that are here. It's the 50 people that work for Athletics Ireland. It's the 100,000 members on the island of Ireland. And look, it means a lot to us. It really does.
6: It's also, I suspect, to some degree, the level of Irish supporters and family and friends who travel, because I heard a lot of the athletes praising the level of support.
15: It's huge. Look, we the Irish supporters are the best supporters in the world. There is no doubt. Every time an Irish athlete is introduced, it's the biggest cheer in the stadium. When Mark and Rashida did their lap of honour last night after their medals, the Irish people getting down to the edge of the track was just incredible. Both of them had to be literally removed from the track because they'd still be there given the levels of support. It is really, really great.
6: And it's also great to see the level of competitors that were there. As I understand it, the biggest contingent at a European Athletics Championships ever.
15: Exactly. So look, that's a reflection. It's hard to get selected in this team. The selection standards are set early and by World Athletics and the ranking system. So everyone who's here is here on merit and on their world ranking and the ability to run an international B standard. So look, it's a reflection that our standards are going up and look, there's a lot of people to thank from the sustained investment from government, from Sport Ireland, from our brilliant sponsors, 123.ie and Adidas and lots of other people. It's, as I said, it really is a team effort.
6: And of course, it's not over yet. Cameron Hill was pointing to the events yet to come. I suppose the ones to watch, possibly Kate O'Connor at half 10 this morning and then Andrew Coskren at in the men's 1500.
15: Exactly. We've got Andrew Coskren, Cahill Doyle in the men's 1500. We also have Sophie O'Sullivan and Sarah Healy in the women's 1500 coming up tomorrow. Kate has a busy couple of days. Kate O'Connor is, she's starting with the 100 metre hurdles and high jump this morning. Then this evening she's got shot put in 200. And then tomorrow she's got long jump and javelin. And then to finish off tomorrow evening, she's got an 800 metres. So that's the joys of being a heptathlete with the seven events.
6: Well, whatever about the athletes, Hamish, when all this is over, will you get a couple of days off to relax, to rest the voice?
15: I'm hoping to, although, look, it's a good problem to have, Anton, when you're getting calls from News Talk and other media outlets. Look, we want to get our sport out there and keep it going.
6: Well, Hamish, please do pass on our congratulations to the guys and best of luck to them today. That is Hamish Adams, CEO of Athletics Ireland. Now, as I said, the investigation is in, the results are in as to what happened with that Ryanair 737, which lost its window and very nearly lost a passenger through that window.
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6: You will recall that Ryanair flight that lost a window in flight and a passenger very nearly blown out of that window. Well, the NTSB has issued its preliminary report into what they believe caused that to happen. Kevin Byrne is with us, retired Lieutenant Colonel and Airport Safety and Security Auditor. Kevin, what is the NTSB saying?
3: Tom, well, they're saying that it looks like a piece of the fan blade disintegrated, which is what I thought it might be the cause. But it looks as if there might have been some damage done to that by a bird strike, a bird ingestion, but they're still investigating that. So the aircraft then lost the blade. The blade disintegrated, punched a hole through the casing, and as we know, then punched a hole through the window, missing the passenger's head and burying itself in the upstairs luggage compartment. He was very lucky in one way, because the aircraft was only through 15,000 feet, which is the level of oxygen and air is half as dense as it is on the ground, and it was cruising and climbing at 250 knots or thereabouts. So it wasn't cruising at 30,000 feet and, you know, 500 knots or whatever. He would have been entirely squeezed out, as I call it, and that would have been very fatal. Then an explosive decompression, the masks fell down, the pilots, without thinking, put the nose down and got it to a safe altitude and then looked and switched off the engine that was damaged. So they were flying back on one engine. So it was lucky in one way, very unlucky in other ways, and the cause is now, you know, the damage will be looked at to confirm that it was a bird strike that did it and not a metallic fault in the fan blade itself.
6: And of course, there is precedent to establish just how lucky they were. The same model of aircraft, so yes. Southwest 737 out of LaGuardia to Dallas, lost a passenger.
3: That's right, indeed. And that was at cruising altitude. And the unfortunate lady was more than half, you know, squeezed out. And she died fairly quickly from that point of view. So it was a very unfortunate accident. Just to put it in context, though, I was looking up some details. The CFM56 is used on the 737,
6: the
3: Airbus. The engine, yeah, the 320s and 340s and a whole host of military aircraft. And it's still in production, which I'd forgotten about, and will be for the next 5 or 6 years, making P-8 Poseidon maritime patrol aircraft, which are based on the 737. So believe it or not, there are 23,000 of these engines in daily use. And even more unusual, I suppose you might call it, there are 20,000 cycles on average on the engine, each engine, before it's taken off the wing for a major overhaul. That's 9 years of daily service. So it is an exceptionally well-proven and popular turbofan engine on aircraft. So in that context, an accident like this is extremely rare, and we shouldn't be worried about the safety implications of it, I think.
6: Now, that being said, Kevin, in the design of those engines and all
3: yes.
6: high bypass turbofans are predicated yes. on having cowlings that are meant to keep fan blades in the engine when this happens.
3: Yes. Yeah, I've looked at that. I've been in, you know, the manufacturing and repair places of these things, and they show you the cowlings are made of Kevlar and all sorts of materials. Lightweight, yes, but very strong. But a modification was issued, a directive, as it were, from April of this year. There should be more, excuse me, stronger ones fitted to the front of CFM56s. But it wasn't an emergency, because everybody using the aircraft type had until July of 2028, 2 years away, to do it. So that wouldn't be an urgency in any regard. So that'll be done perhaps more quickly than before. containing the engine parts that do disintegrate in that rare occasion, they should be fired out the back of the engine and not sideways, where they could damage either the fuselage or the fuel tanks or people or whatever it might be. So I think that'll be looked at very carefully in the next couple of weeks or so.
6: And of course, that still leaves speculation about what caused the damage to the fan blade in the first place, because the speculation is either foreign object damage or bird strike. But again, these engines, they fire frozen chickens at them to make sure that they can take bird strikes.
3: Exactly the point. Bird hazards are a problem at every airport I've been at, and I've been at dozens, if not hundreds, in different parts of the world. You know, the airport operators go to great lengths to minimise the birds, but birds are very sharp and smart, and they're not too pushed by some of the stuff we do. Sucking the engine in, sucking the bird into the engine is tested, of course, before the airframe becomes licensed and all that kind of thing. But if there's a problem and the damage is that the aircraft, has to shut down the engine, the pilots have shut it down and come back. They are designed to fly just in passing on one jet engine. So if you've got two, you've still got 50% of the power and more indeed. But they'll be looking at it very carefully. Is there a fault in that was exacerbated by striking a bird, if there is a bird in the first place? And is there a history of damage? But the engine itself in this case was tested as recently as May and nothing was found. So, I think we just have to leave it to the experts. They will come up with a definitive conclusion. This is just one after about a month or so. And it's good news, I think, generally speaking, although not good news for the unfortunate passenger who has suffered the injuries on takeoff.
6: And of course, you talk about leaving it to the experts. The person who was unwilling to leave it to the experts was Michael O'Leary, because he theorised that it was foreign object damage sucked from something sucked off the runway at takeoff and found his knuckles getting wrapped by the NTSB.
3: He did. In all these things, you're supposed to keep your costs yourself until at least the first interim report is out, because the experts are looking at it has knock-on effects. If you've got 23,000 of these engines in service on a daily basis and there's a fault with them, we need to know pretty quickly, what is the snag with it, and can it be repaired, and is there a problem? Should we issue a directive? It would have a huge implication on aviation generally if a fault was found with this particular type of engine and we had to make a modification, in short notice. So Mr. O'Leary was told to keep his thoughts to himself in no uncertain terms.
6: And you gave us a sense of the CFM engine and how ubiquitous it is across the world. Presumably, yes, as well, the 737 in its various different forms is the workhorse of an awful lot of regional carriers around the entire planet, and therefore any incidents are significant globally.
3: It is, and they're being used for not just short haul. I mean, I went between, I think, Malaysia and Australia on one. They're being used for longer and longer flights now. So we need reliable, solid engines that we can, use 99.99% of the time. And that's what the CFM56 is. And its new version, that the Leap, is even more successful because it makes less noise and it is more fuel efficient. But if you look at the manufacturer's reports on the CFM56, which I say is still in small production, it's unmatched reliability, exceptional time on wing performance and fuel efficiency. So they're quite proud of it, and it would have a huge knock-on effect on literally hundreds of airlines in different parts of the world if there was a fault to be found now and repairs had to be done. But I don't think that is the case in this particular circumstance.
6: And lastly, Kevin, how sensitive will Ryanair be about this? Because, of course, there's absolutely no suggestion at this point that they had any role in what occurred, but they are very protective of their safety reputation, and they have always maintained that it's the one area where low cost doesn't apply.
3: And I'm with them in that regard. I did, in fairness, work for them for some time, on that particular element, and they are extremely safe. Yes, you might not like some of the customer relations. They've left me high and dry as a customer when the flights were cancelled, and that's not good for morale, as you know, and I had to fight to get my money back off them. But in general, when it comes to flight safety, flight operations, all that kind of thing, I have no doubt that they're one of the safest in the world, because they can't afford not to be. They're literally carrying 200 million people. They've got 650 jets and they're flying to 220 odd airports or whatever. So they haven't had a fatality so far, and long may it continue. You've had a few incidents, of course. This is natural with the cost of, running aircraft in that regard. But so far, their safety is of prime concern, and I'm in agreement with Mr. O'Leary in that regard. Safety first and profit second, I think, in that regard.
6: Kevin, thank you very much. That is Kevin Byrne, who's retired Lieutenant Colonel and Airport Safety and Security Auditor. That is nearly it for us this morning. Don't forget, Claire Burns deep dive analysis of Donald Trump's head is on the way. There's a lot more in the show as well, but I think that's the bit that you may be most excited about. If there's anything on this program that you missed and you want to have a listen back, don't forget, you can go to newstalk.com. The guys are very good about getting all of our podcasts up quickly after the show. So if there's something that you missed, if you didn't get all the analysis on the Clacton by-election and you want to have a listen back, you can just go to newstalk.com and it'll be up there. Alternatively, you can use the Go Loud app if you're on your phone or that is handier for you. And thanks to the team, that being our editor, Aisling Moore, producers Aisling Lynch, Ellen Kenny and Ruth Abbott, researchers Cian Burns, Leah Doherty and Shanna Cole, and broadcast coordinator Anne-Marie Kane. And of course, big thank you to Cormac McDonough on the sound desk. We will be back with you at 7 o'clock on Monday morning. Claire is going to be here in about 4 minutes. Have a great weekend from all of us here on News Talk Breakfast. Bye-bye.
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5: Coming up on the show today, is there a Fianna Fáil revolt afoot over Sky Claras, the drug for Friedrich's ataxia? More on an historic night for Irish athletics last night, and what to do as we hit peak wasp season. First, it's time for the very latest news with Shane Beattie.
4: Across Ireland, this is the home of conversation that counts. This is News Talk.
6: It's 9 o'clock. Good morning. A man has died while in custody at Wheatfield Prison in Dublin. The Irish Prison Service has confirmed the incident happened last night and is being investigated by the Irish Prison Service, the Inspector of Prisons and the Gardaí. The cause of death will be determined by the coroner. Nigel Farage has won the Clacton by-election with more votes than he picked up in the general election 2 years ago. The Reform UK leader triggered the contest after stepping down as an MP after scrutiny over his financial donations. He didn't go to the official declaration, claiming there was a credible threat made against him. Joke candidate Count Binface came second with nearly 9,500 votes. Speaking on his way into the Count Centre this morning, Count Binface was clear it isn't over yet for Nigel Farage.
7: I may win, someone else may win, we shall see. Of course, if he does win, there's a very strong possibility that there might be another by-election in a few weeks' time and we might all be back again. We could all hang out. That'd be lovely.
6: And Irish Water says no decision has been made on whether to extend the hosepipe ban. The current ban is in place across Dublin, South Tipperary and parts of Kildare, Meath, Wexford and Wicklow until August 26th. It was introduced due to exceptionally warm and dry weather along with high demand. Mairead Conlon, Asset Strategy Manager at Ishka Éireann, says a decision will be made closer to the time.
8: We have had recovery in the northwest area, but if we look at the southeast, we have had very little rain. When we're looking at water conservation orders, we don't want to put them in place, say, if we don't have to. We do understand it is a significant impact to customers and we really appreciate when customers work with us on them. So we don't want to put it in place if we don't have to. So we won't be making the decision until nearer the time when we can look at the long-term weather forecast, and the weather forecasts change all the time.
6: That's it for now. More at 10.
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6: Feeling fresher but dry for many, with a few showers in the west and north. Highest temperatures 17 to 25 degrees. And now you're up to date on News Talk.
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0: Good morning. You're very welcome to the programme. You're listening to the Clare Byrne Show on News Talk. Coming up on today's show, Nigel Farage is an MP again. We're going to bring you the latest from the by-election in Claxton.
1: After 33 years being a candidate in active politics, I've been advised tonight by Essex Police that there is an organised campaign to disrupt and degrade the result.
0: He wasn't, according to Essex Police. We'll hear about that too. More from an historic night in Birmingham at the European Athletics Championships.
2: I realise I broke the national record. From where I've came from this season, even last season, I have nothing else to do but be grateful.
0: And what do you do if you don't want a hug?
3: If you want a hug and you're a hugger, the worst thing you can do is like one arm up. People are like, ooh, do I shake it? Do I side hug? Are we gonna hug? Are we gonna high five? Are we gonna fist bump?
0: 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First this morning, the government is facing political pushback against that recommendation to refuse HSE reimbursement for a drug for people who are living with the rare genetic condition Friedreich's ataxia. All Fianna Fáil public representatives, apart from ministers, have written to the party leader in Taoiseach Micheál Martin, the Tánaiste, the Minister for Health and the head of the HSE, raising serious concerns and seeking a meeting on the issue. Well, I'm joined by one of them who has signed that letter, John McGuinness, Fianna Fáil TD. Good morning to you, John.
4: Good morning.
0: So you have signed this letter among so many of your colleagues today. Tell me why.
4: Well, I've signed the letter with all of my colleagues in the parliamentary party because we have seen the campaign for the reimbursement in the context of Sky Clary's go to every stage where those that are affected by Friedreich's ataxia have presented their case. They have been very constructive in their approach to this in spite of the fact that they are extremely ill. They have put their case. They have gone through the process, which has been really terribly inefficient and caused further trauma to their lives. And we believe that the political response now that this issue has come to the HSE executive is to, on the 25th of August, declare that the reimbursement has been approved. These young people have suffered enough. They've relied on the political system, and now they demand a response. And as public representatives, we demand a response that's in the positive and that is going to support these young people and their care for the future.
0: We had a long conversation in here with Professor Michael Barry during the week, who came in on the foot of this decision or this recommendation. So people will know that he is the head of the National Centre for Pharmacoeconomics. And he explained to us that he was in the room while the HSE Drugs Group made that decision as the technical advisor to that group. And he said they agonised over the decision. He says it's just not cost effective. So if you look at the results that it gives, it's not a life-saving drug. We know that. There are those, and there are countries who have decided that it is a drug that is worthwhile funding. But for him, in his assessment, and the other experts that he works with, the benefits of that drug don't merit the cost.
4: But is that not absolutely alarming that we are now putting a cost on the lives of these young people? They deserve the best possible chance at life. Emily Felix, David McInerney, who is my nephew, have had their lives shattered, torn asunder. They haven't had the chance that they should have had. The drug will at least stall over a period of time the progression of Friedreich's ataxia. Is that not good enough for the government to make a decision in support of these young people to give them that better life? If this is down to money, and it seems to be the case, then the government must indicate to the HSE that the money will be made available. Every government has an obligation to ensure that its people are kept safe.
0: John, we're not doing that
4: in this case.
0: I didn't realise that your nephew has Friedreich's ataxia.
4: He has, and I have seen his life go from him being an active young man in his 20s to now being in a wheelchair, having no voice and losing his voice, and attempting to live life to its full. He works, He has a social life, but every single day he sees something different about his body, about his care. And I think that when you look at that person, when you hear the case of Emily Felix, when you hear the case being made by Craig Cody, who has lost a son,
0: you
4: have to respond to it. It's not an emotional response. It's a response based on the fact that 11 other European countries have gone through this process and have given young people in each respective country their chance. And what we're asking the Taoiseach, Tánaiste, the HSE, we're asking them to please give these young people a chance. Do not reduce this to simply a cost, a figure in a budget. I have seen at first hand the efforts being made by the group to live a life. Their families are being affected. Their local communities are being affected. And if anything speaks about a government loud and clear, it is how they treat those that are sick, ill, or marginalised in our society. And this is an appalling, absolutely appalling position that these young people find themselves in. And they feel as if the political system has rejected them, has simply turned a blind eye to them. And they've gone through a process here, Claire, that has been terribly inefficient.
0: Yeah, and I want to talk to you about that as well. But for you in particular in this moment, given what you've told us about your own family, that must be very difficult, because there is always a sense that when you are an elected representative and you are part of a party that is in government, that you can do something.
4: Yes, and the frustrating part about it is that over the years, something has been done. Every effort has been made. And these people have poured out their stories in public, in our parliamentary party meetings. Members cried at the meetings, because they listened and they were affected by what the descriptions that were given to them of the lives that they lead as parents, and that these young people lead as people that are affected terribly by Friedrich's ataxia. And I firmly believed that as the process progressed, that these stories would have been heard and understood, and that the experiences of other countries within the European Union could be relied on, and that the drug would be approved. And I'm shocked, as a serving politician and as someone that is close to the issue, that it now comes down really to cost. That's really what they're talking about. €280,000 a year. I have seen, as chairman of the Public Accounts Committee and Finance Committee in the past, money squandered by the state. This is money that can be directed towards the health and well-being of individuals that have been counted. There are 200 people affected by this. And the least we can do for them is to ensure that the drug is made available on the 25th of August, and to take out every single obstacle in the system to make sure that that happens.
0: But if we have our experts telling us that this drug is overpriced, do we just ignore that advice? And what sort of license does that give to other drug companies down the line?
4: No, I understand fully that people will wonder about the cost of this. 200 people and their lives are affected. The drug has been tested. It has, as I've said already, it's in use in 11 other European countries. It comes down to a decision. Do you put the money into providing the drug for the young people that are affected? Or do you just ignore it on the basis that the cost of it and the outcome for it don't represent value for money?
0: Mm-hmm.
4: Well, in my opinion, value for money does not come into it. You approach it, yes, with that in mind. But then it comes the day where you have to weigh up the value of the drug or the cost of the drug and the value of it to the lives of 200 people. I know where my decision would lie.
0: I would
4: make the decision, bearing in mind it's taxpayers' money, bearing in mind all of what the HSE have been spending, and I would come down heavily on the side of those with Friedrich's ataxia, and I would make the drug available.
0: And And I'm not arguing against that point, but I'm saying to you, and you're so hyper aware of budgets and constraints, and because of your previous experience in the jobs that you have done in your role, Michael Barry will be faced with another choice next month, and he outlines some of the things that are coming down the tracks, including weight loss drugs and all of the other demands on the drugs budget. What sort of a precedent does this set if he has decided, and others who work with him, that this does not represent good value for money is probably the wrong way to put it, but this is about the effectiveness of the drug and the 280,000 per annum. What sort of a precedent does that set if politicians decide that he is wrong and that the experts are wrong here?
4: But politicians will eventually end up making the decision about the funding. The recommendation, which is a negative one, will go to the HSE and they will make a decision around that based on the availability, I presume, of the funding now that they're focused on it. But the system itself, which is what you are referring to, the system of looking at these drugs, looking at their usage, looking at the cost, that system is broken. It simply does not reflect what is happening in other modern countries that are reflecting on the use of these drugs, and more of these drugs are becoming available. So we have to look at the efficiency of the system. Yes, we have to look at the funding. I'm not turning a blind eye to that, but I certainly won't turn a blind eye to the number of people that are threatened in terms of their lives that have Friedreich's ataxia, and society has a desire to respond to this issue. And therefore, the political system must reform the consideration process and ensure that it is open and transparent. Too much of what went on in relation to the committee's consideration of this drug and the cost, too much of the information had to be dragged out by my colleagues like Paddy O'Sullivan from Cork. He fought all of the way and continues to fight with us.
0: I know, and he's been in here
4: a number of times. Because it's made available.
0: It should take 6 months for a decision like this to be taken. We're 2 years down the line now, and still there is another stage to go. Michael Barry said to me the other
4: day.
0: Yeah, but Michael Barry said to me the other day that their part in this was 145 days. That it was the drug company that delayed it.
4: Yes, we've heard all of that, and we've heard statements, one statement contradicting another. And you can get into that. But if the transparency in the process was far greater, then politicians would not have had to seek out the information, to force the information into the public domain. It would be made available to everyone so that we could all understand the challenges of making a decision like this. Mm-hmm. At the moment, all we know is the various statements. As I said, some of them, one statement will contradict another. Let's take all of that out of it. Let's have a transparent system that the public can understand, because they have a right to know.
0: And
4: the public has a right to know.
0: Do you know, John, is it costing, because I can't get an answer from anyone, is it costing 280,000 per person in other countries that have approved it? Have you been able to get an answer to that question?
4: No, and I haven't either. And we've been researching this, and again, I refer to Paddy O'Sullivan. The research has been painstaking. It's difficult to get information. And because there's a commercial sensitivity about this, it's even harder. But that commercial sensitivity, while it has a place in terms of the consideration, for me, the lives of people and the response from society and from government has to be paramount in this. I would do everything to save the life or to make it more comfortable for those people to live. Nobody can deny the difficulties that they're going through.
0: And the other side of it for those people is the public campaign, you know, and I think sometimes we take it for granted that the people who speak up on this are doing so willingly. Most of them are not. Like, it takes an awful toll on people to have to talk about it publicly, doesn't it?
4: Well, I know that David, my own nephew, doesn't want to speak about it publicly. I know that the group will generally rely on Emily Felix to put the story or to put the details into the public domain. And in spite of all of what is being affected in her life, on television last night, she put out her story, her message. She doesn't want to be doing that. Others don't want to be doing that. They don't want to be outside of the doll. It is heartbreaking to see them outside the doll in the coffee dock, trying to get in touch with politicians and the leaders of government to put their message across, to appeal to them for a better life. What more basic appeal is there than having a better life for your son, your daughter, a better life for the parents who are watching their sons and daughters deteriorate every single day? It cannot be allowed to go on. And there is room here for political intervention, in spite of what's being said about the other drugs that may come on stream. Mm-hmm. We are faced with this question today. Is this state going to allow these young people a better life by making the drug available for reimbursement, or is it not?
0: Well, look, we have...
4: The question about other drugs, when they come forward, they will be posed with the same question. So we have to find mm-hmm. a way to deal with these drugs, to deal with the questions that will be asked in an open and transparent way. And then for those that are given the task, and it's an unenviable task, to make a decision about drugs that affect people's lives, that all of us will know what's being considered.
0: Well, the drugs group would say they've done that. You know, like as one of our listeners says, the experts have evaluated the benefits assiduously, and they're deemed to be very limited. They've done all of what you said.
4: They say that the use of this drug may have benefits that will, for some, improve their lives. But if the drug is approved, then surely we can begin to measure how that drug affects the lives of people. And during the process, I don't mean ill to any of those that have been involved in this. It isn't easy. But it isn't easy either to look at this in a humane and compassionate way and come up with a negative response. But that process was far too cumbersome, far too inefficient, and it was not made public. The information was not made public in a way that was free-flowing and that was understood by everyone involved. Politicians, and people need to know this, politicians had to pull and drag at the system for years in order to get to where we are today. And we had to call on these people that are affected by Friedrich's ataxia to come forward and bare their souls to the nation so that people would understand. Because they didn't believe in the system.
0: Craig Cody, who you mentioned earlier, had a meeting a couple of weeks ago with Micheál Martin. He felt it was a very positive meeting. Have you had the opportunity to speak to Micheál Martin? Can you tell us where his head is at on this?
4: Well, Craig Cody made his case before the parliamentary party meeting, before a group of hardened politicians. And I can tell you, at the end of that meeting, each and every one of us were deeply affected about the way he presented his case and the content of that case. I have no doubt that Micheál Martin, as a parent, would feel exactly the same way as we do. And all we're asking is for a meeting with him and the others in government to ensure that as much pressure as is possible is put to bear on those that will attend and make the decision at the meeting on the 25th of August. And if it's down to money, well then, you know, we have to come down on the side of spending that money and making the lives of 200 people better. Again, to give them the best chance for the years ahead for them.
0: All right, John, we'll leave it there for now, and we're thinking about your nephew and all of the people who are affected by Friedrich's ataxia. That is John McGuinness, Fianna Fáil TD. We'll be back after this.
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0: I just want to give you a quick flavour of the messages coming to us on 087 1400 106 in light of our conversation about the Friedrich's ataxia drug Sky Claris. I have to ask, says this listener, why they haven't sent a letter or representation to the manufacturer of the drug to lower the cost. They have, and they do, as we understand it. I think it's so tragic that this decision was made off the back of a financial decision. We need to get away from accountants and finance departments making decisions on something like this. I feel enormous sympathy for these people. But then we have others who say, do we just ignore HSE and fiscal advice then? Another, this is ridiculous. We have a system in place to determine if medication should be included on the reimbursement list. This group has twice looked at the medication and said no. Now we have politicians getting involved. We will always come back to this topic. So do get your messages into us on WhatsApp 087 1400 106. Nigel Farage has been voted back in as MP in Clacton-on-Sea. The result was announced earlier this morning. A reminder of the moment when the result was read out.
18: The turnout was 44.37%. And I therefore do hereby declare that Nigel Farage is duly elected as the Member of Parliament for the Clacton constituency at this election. Thank you all very much indeed. Thank you.
0: Fairly muted response because he wasn't there, of course. We'll hear why in just a moment. So what will the fallout be now? Well, I'm joined by our reporter, Sarah Madden, who is in Clacton this morning. So Sarah, how are people there reacting to the news of Nigel Farage's return after having a brief respite for him, although they seem pretty keen on him given the result?
19: Yes, good morning, Claire. Well, it is, of course, another scorching day here in Clacton, in the Essex coastal town where Nigel Farage's win has been announced this morning. The Reform UK leader gained back his previously resigned seat with 63% of the vote, which he called an overwhelming endorsement of himself. His satiric opponent, Count Binfaith, got 27% of those votes cast, while the other 11% was shared between between the official month's raving loony party, the Everyone is God party, and the other weird and wonderful candidates who made up the largest ballot in British political history. Now, I don't think anyone I spoke to on the Clacton Seafront this morning was surprised at these results. However, reaction was nevertheless mixed. And there was certainly a general sense of relief that Circus Clacton is leaving town, at least for now.
20: Yeah, happy with that. Happy with that.
19: And why do you say that?
20: Because I think the press has given him a bad, you know, lot lately, and I voted for him last time.
21: Well, good luck to Nigel, but he's got a hard job.
22: Well, let's hope he does something for Clacton, because it needs doing. I mean, the town's just going to pot at the moment. All the shops are shutting and everything. Good luck to him if he does something.
23: Yeah, I'm just happy for him and all the people around you. Yeah, they all live here, they all vote him. So, yeah, good luck to him, really. That's all I can say, my lovely.
19: Nigel Farage has been voted back in. Is that the right thing for Clacton?
24: No, because he doesn't really have interests here. Everyone says it. He's like a YouTuber. They want to be really famous, but they don't actually want to do any of the work.
25: Brilliant. One word, brilliant. Best thing that could happen for Clacton. Fed up with Labour, fed up with Conservatives. They don't do anything for you, make all promises. Nothing happens. They just want to tax you.
19: Now, he is under financial investigation. What do you make of that?
25: Nothing. Good luck to him. If he makes money, good luck to him. All the others are, aren't they?
26: I voted for Count Benface. More a protest vote because I think Mr. Farage did not do what he is meant to do for this constituency, and I think people deserve a responsible leader.
27: The man's a crook. I personally didn't vote. First time for many, many years. I refuse to take part in this farce, okay? It's a complete farce. I will vote in the next by-election when he's found guilty of breaking the parliamentary standards. Mm-hmm. But no, I wouldn't trust Farage as far as I could throw him.
0: And that's News Talk's Sarah Madden speaking to voters in Clacton-on-Sea this morning. I'm joined by Henry Riley, reporter and presenter with LBC, who's also in Clacton. Henry, thank you for being with us this morning. I think the first thing we want to hear about is why Nigel Farage wasn't at the Count Centre overnight last night, because controversy surrounds his decision, his reasoning and his logic.
28: Yeah, that's right. Morning, Claire. There's a few things to do with this, really. I mean, we had a planned speech at 10:30, 11:00 that he was due to give. That's been cancelled. And then we found out that he was not going to come to the declaration, which is so unusual. I mean, prime ministers, cabinet ministers come to see what has happened, come to pop into the Count to make a speech and to really sort of bask in the glory of winning. And Nigel Farage won. He won comfortably. And it's led to an almighty row, a sort of war of words, really, with Essex Police, because the first we heard was Nigel Farage speaking at Farage Fest, which was a sort of... he called it Clactonbury, a sort of play on Glastonbury Festival, where there were sort of big Ferris wheels and whatnot. And he gave a speech about 2:00 in the morning where he was saying that he had discussions with Essex Police and there were some pretty unsavoury characters who could be in the vicinity. And so he decided that he wasn't going to attend the Count. And then we had the spokesperson for Reform saying that he'd been advised by Essex Police. Now, we put that to Essex Police, who said they had a sort of robust procedure in place for candidates. But we understand... don't advise candidates whether to attend the Count or not. And so you've got Nigel Farage saying one thing and Essex Police completely contradicting him on the other hand.
0: So what's the thinking? Was it that he didn't want to be photographed beside Binface?
28: That's certainly what the critics are arguing and speculating on. He has sort of been next to satirical candidates before. The pub landlord Al Murray, the comedian, he's sort of had countless monster raving loony party candidates, as your reporter pointed out. But yeah, I mean, that is certainly the suggestion that it was almost sort of two fingers up at the media and the political establishment, actually, because as you heard from some of those vox pops there as well, there's a sense among him, among some of his supporters, that the media is somehow out to get him. And so he's determined not to play by the rules and to do things very differently.
0: So what happens now? He goes back into Westminster and the questions are asked again.
28: Yeah, well, I can tell you, actually, in the last few minutes, we've had it confirmed that the investigation into him has reopened. So he's not even been sworn back in as an MP. He's not even made his maiden speech because he'll be able to do that again. And yet he's under investigation. This is all surrounding that 5 £5 million donation that was given to him by the Thailand-based billionaire in cryptocurrency, Christopher Harborn. And that investigation was started by Daniel Greenberg, who's our standards commissioner in sort of Parliament. That then was paused because Nigel Farage resigned as an MP. It's now restarted. There's no sort of timeline on how long that will take. But, and it's a big but, because he maintains he's done nothing wrong. But if he is found guilty, then it goes to the Standards Committee. Then it goes to a vote in Parliament. Then there's a recall petition. And then I'll be booking another return train ticket to Claxton to do this all over again.
0: And the recall petition has to be signed by a certain number of people in the constituency. And if that happens, there'll be another by-election.
28: 10% is the is 10% sort of magic number
0: of the electorate.
28: To, of the electorate, which may sound low, but actually can be quite tricky. It doesn't always get met when it comes to this. I mean, it's hard enough getting people to vote, let alone sign petitions for recalls and whatnot. But also the people of Clacton, just to put it in perspective, Claire, in the last just over 2 years, they've voted across the town for a police and crime commissioner. They voted in a general election 2 years ago. They voted in council elections earlier on this year. They voted yesterday for the Clacton by-election. And now if you're really asking them to vote for a fifth time in a little over 2 years, I mean, turnout this time was 44%, just over that. It's going to be very hard to rejuvenate these people, many of which are suffering from a severe form of voter fatigue.
0: Yeah, but over 9,000 of them voted for Bin Face, so surely they will be willing to sign the petition at least.
28: Yeah, well, quite. And of course, as you heard again from some of the Vox Pops you played, a lot of people just boycotted the process. They just said they weren't going to vote at all. And of course, people might want the chance to vote for one of the main parties who didn't stand this time. They might be supporters of Labour, Conservatives, Lib Dem, Greens, Restore Britain. And so those sort of voters may be rejuvenised to sort of sign that petition in the hope that they can have their say once again. And despite the fact there were 34 candidates, a record on a 3-foot-long ballot paper, in some ways the voters here have had more choice than ever, and yet no choice whatsoever, voting between either Mr. Farage or Count Binface, the only two out of the 34 candidates who actually kept their deposit of getting 5%.
0: Well, the big challenge for Nigel Farage now is the personal one in relation to his financial arrangements, but also the political one, because that bright dream, the bright future that Reform had a very short time ago of replacing the Conservatives as the lead party on the right, that has dimmed significantly, hasn't it?
28: Well, certainly in the opinion polls, the sort of halcyon days of 6 months or so ago, even up to a year ago, where it seemed that Reform could virtually do no wrong, and these questions involving Nigel Farage's personal life, his financial arrangements, had not reared their head at all. And so he was riding on the crest of a wave, really, of an unpopular Prime Minister in Keir Starmer, of a Conservative leader of the opposition, Kemi Badenoch, who was struggling to find her feet. Now, we have a sort of brand new Prime Minister, who everyone's interested in Andy Burnham. Kemi Badenoch seems to have found her feet slightly. And so it's a completely different ball game. And to be fair to Reform, they are still leading in the polls, but it's not the sort of landslide it was looking at one point. The sort of trajectory has been downwards. And look, it sort of remains to be seen how he will come out of this process exactly, Nigel Farage, in terms of favourability. But ultimately, if on the face of it, he was MP for Clacton, took a 38-day hiatus, and is now back in the exact same position, albeit with slightly more votes.
0: Well, Henry, I hope you get some sleep, because I'm sure you've been awake for most of the night, if not all of it, and you'll probably be chasing Nigel Farage for the day today.
28: Well, I've not actually slept since I spoke to you yesterday. But to quote Elton John, I'm still standing.
0: Well, you really are, and you're coherent, which is quite the achievement.
28: Well, good. I'm pleased about that, actually. You're never quite sure at this time, particularly when you've spent the last however many hours surrounded by bins and loonies and all sorts.
0: Yeah, well, and look, good luck with finding Nigel Farage today, and I do hope you get a rest over the weekend. Henry Riley from LBC there, joining us from Clacton-on-Sea in Essex. It's time for this.
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0: The cash machine has been reloaded. 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Now, broadcaster Ciarán Halpin joins me to go through what is trending in your social media algorithm this week. Hello, Ciarán. How are you?
2: Hello, I'm not too bad. I'm well rested, even though my scrolling habits go into the nighttime, but I did sleep last night.
0: Poor old Henry.
2: I know.
0: No sleep since we spoke to him yesterday. Now, we're going to start with a goal celebration that went horribly wrong. And when I watched this morning, I gasped aloud. It is extraordinary. Will you tell us what happened?
2: Did you not laugh? Because I absolutely cackled at this.
0: I didn't because I could feel the crunch of bone. I mean, it was pretty serious, right?
2: So this happened in a Brazilian football match. A player called JC Marajão, he scored a goal, hit the ball underneath his jersey. I'm assuming his partner was expecting a baby. He put his thumb in his mouth, jumped over the advertising hoarding, expecting to find grass. He found a hole instead, down to a flight of stairs. And he went all the way to the bottom of that flight of stairs. And there's maybe 5 or 6 seconds where you can't see him. He's quite hurt. He hurt his ankles. You do see him come back out of the stairs, though, and run away to celebrate with the fans. The worst thing about it, though, VAR disallowed the goal. So he hurt himself for no reason. And this is not the first time this has happened in this stadium. It happened back in 2014. A player celebrated, fell into the same tunnel. My question, why is there a hole beside the pitch? Can you please cover up the hole?
0: Yeah, and so it's one of those moments where he falls into it and you're there going, you're holding your breath watching it, and it looks like everybody else is too, because it takes a couple of seconds for the people who are on security to run over to check if this guy's okay.
2: Maybe a bit longer than it should have. And then, like, he's so embarrassed. He does that typical thing where, you know, if you fall over, you go, oh, I'm fine. And you can see him limping away. He has to come off.
0: Not fine. You couldn't be fine after it, you know. And he's getting dogs abuse as well because of the disallowed goal and the celebration, and the Brazilians take it all very seriously.
2: Very, very seriously, but it was still kind of funny. I'm sorry, it was.
0: It was a little bit funny once you get over the horror of it, Ciarán. And now we've a new name linked to James Bond, and this will be coming up in people's feeds this week and over the weekend.
2: Yes, well, there's certain people in the industry that you would respect, and one of them is Richard Osmond. He does a podcast with Marina Hyde called The Rest is Entertainment. He is a big man in the world of entertainment, and he was speaking on his podcast about this.
3: We've seen all the names that are in the press. We've seen the names that are at the top of the betting. But if you just ask the public in the UK and the US, in third place, James Norton.
4: Yep.
3: It's been mentioned a lot. I absolutely get that. In second place, Henry Cavill. 21% of people would like Henry Cavill to be James Bond. The top choice across Britain and America to be the next James Bond, Tom Hardy. I mean, I absolutely get it. I don't think it'll be him, but you can see why people would want Tom Hardy to be James Bond.
0: But he doesn't believe.
2: No, he doesn't. He went further and he said, people in the industry have told him the name of the next James Bond. Do I believe him? Maybe I do, maybe I don't. Is it going to be Scotland's Jack Loudon, the man who's in Slow Horses? That's who Richard Osmond has been told by industry insiders is going to be the next James Bond. Now, we haven't had a James Bond since Daniel Craig. It's not a spoiler. He blew up at the end of the last movie, right? So I think that's a problem. They don't know what way they're going to bring back James Bond, right? And Barbara Broccoli has sold the rights to Amazon, so Amazon now have the rights to James Bond. Can you please give us a James Bond? They have said it's going to be at the end of this year. There's been so many people linked to this in the past. I actually think Tom Hardy would be a very, very good James Bond. Can I see Jack Loudon? Yeah, I actually can. Do I want another Scottish James Bond? Yeah, I'll take it.
0: He might be seen as an unusual choice, but then Daniel Craig was an unusual choice at the time, wasn't
2: Absolutely.
0: He?
2: Absolutely. So he got the role after being in Layer Cake. So Barbara Broccoli saw him in Layer Cake. And if you go back and watch Layer Cake, he does have some of the James Bond kind of movements and moments in that. So I can see why he was given the role from that. And look, I don't think anyone is ever going to be as good as Daniel Craig, but we always think that. As soon as someone gets a role, you're like, oh, I don't really like that person.
0: I'm not a Bond fan, so I probably shouldn't be giving an opinion on this. But I did feel that Daniel Craig always looked like he wasn't enjoying it.
2: Oh, do you know what? There was a sense of that from him. But I think that's the way he was playing the character. I liked the way they play. He played Bond because he got injured. Do you know what I mean? Like, Pierce Brosnan never had a mark on him from burning buildings or doing anything. Daniel Craig had that. Like, he had cuts on his face. He looked sweaty. He had injuries. I liked that level of Bond. Yeah. I kind of maybe dive too deep into that.
0: Jack Loudon has proved his sort of action actor chops, hasn't he, in Slow Horses?
2: Yeah, and that's the type of thing where it's like, you see Daniel Craig in Layer Cake, you see Barbara Broccoli in Amazon going, oh, look at him in this. Can we see him as James Bond? Yes, we can.
0: Yes, we can. And also we can see him because he's married to one of our own, to Saoirse.
2: Yes.
0: Saoirse Ronan, who is in the news as well.
2: So Saoirse Ronan is in the brand new 4-movie Beatles biopic, and she is going to be playing wife of Paul McCartney, Linda McCartney. Have you seen the images from her set?
0: I have seen them, yeah.
2: So Linda McCartney passed away in 1998 and was a little bit before my time. So I went back and had a look at some comparison photographs. They have got this spot on from the hairstyle to the 1960s styling. She's wearing this like blue skirt and this cream coat. I'm like, oh my God, they have nailed this. And they have nailed Paul Mescal as well. He looks unrecognizable. He's in this black wig. He's got some prosthetics on. These movies, directed by Sam Mendes, by the way, who directed Skyfall, James Bond link there. These are going to be amazing. And you know what? I'm so looking forward to this. And hey, why not? Look, clap away for Saoirse Ronan.
0: Absolutely. Yeah, looking forward to those 4 movies when we eventually get to see them. Another actress story now, Anne Hathaway, who has a fabulous baby bump right now and is not afraid to show it off.
2: Yes. Now, terrified that I am to speak anything about a woman's body, because I don't think we really should, right? She has a baby bump. She was at the premiere of The End of Oak Street, which is in cinemas today. She's playing as a new sci-fi J.J. Abrams movie. And people said, your baby bump is fake. It is the most ridiculous thing I have ever heard in my life. What they did, Claire, was they put makeup on her baby bump. They contoured her baby bump. Her whole dress was around her baby bump. She has got a gorgeous baby bump. Anne Hathaway came out and said, hair fake, bump real. This is something that needs to stop happening. I mean, Ariana Grande has had to take a step away from the industry because people have been commenting on her bodies. Jenna Ortega has gotten absolute dog's abuse this weekend as well. This week, as past videos came out about her. Can we just stop commenting on not just only women's bodies? Can we stop commenting on anybody's bodies?
0: Okay, and let's have a listen to this.
4: The Oscar winner showed off her baby bump in a crop top and some low-rise jeans at Sunday's Los Angeles premiere for a new movie. It's called The End of Oak Street. So people started saying that her belly looked fake. Hathaway posted a behind-the-scenes video of her getting ready with a caption, fake hair, real bump.
0: Yeah, I let her wear what she likes, and I thought it was a fabulous dress, you know.
2: It was gorgeous.
0: Let her do what she wants.
2: And she's radiant.
0: Now, we have to talk about Donald Trump's hair, because I've been banging on about this all week. I'm fascinated by it.
2: So, Donald Trump, from what I can see, has got some new hair, right? So
0: he has. It's unquestionably.
2: It is absolutely new hair, because if you put the comparison side by side, he's on Air Force One on the Sunday, and his hair is that wispy, comb-over, greyish blonde color. Then he gives a speech.
0: Kind of see-through,
2: exactly. You can see his bald spot. Sorry, Donald, you can see your bald spot. You're trying to hurry up. You're trying to cover up. Then he gives a speech. It's a wig. It has to be a wig.
0: 4th of August, gave a speech,
2: and he has this, like, it's really combed over, it's a different color, and it's really, really thick.
0: It's luxurious.
2: It is luxurious.
0: It's silky.
2: It's so silky.
0: Divine.
2: You are into this.
0: I am into it because I think it's extraordinary. And I'm also into it because when I mentioned it on Breakfast with Anton on Tuesday, I got lots of people on social media telling me off for commenting on, I suppose in the same way as, you know, we're saying don't comment about Anne Hathaway's bump, don't comment about people's bodies, we shouldn't be commenting about Donald Trump's hair.
2: I think Trump is a little bit different because he comments on his own hair, and he's talked about his bald spot, and then they had this thing where his doctor came out and said that he's taking tablets for male pattern baldness. If that tablet actually existed and worked, I think there'd be a lot more people taking it, but it's absolutely tragic. But the best thing about this is, as a USA Today, they did a deep dive on this. It's about 30 seconds long. Let's have a listen to them describing Donald Trump's new hair.
7: When Trump spoke at the Red Rock Casino on August 5th, social media immediately noticed the president's hair looked different. Trump's hair has a lot more volume than normal, one journalist posted. Is Trump rocking a wig, or what the hell is going on here, said another commenter.
0: And that's what I want to know the answer to. What is it? Like, how has he done it? If it's medication, we want to know what it is. Because I'd say a lot of people who have a comb over might like to get their hands on it. If it's a wig, it's a damn fine wig.
2: I think the President of the United States is rocking a weave, and that's just the way it is.
0: Rocking a weave?
2: Rocking a weave. He's rocking a weave.
0: It looks good, though. Takes years off him.
2: It does. Yeah. It does. Not real, but hey.
0: Looks about 65 now, as opposed to being 80. Thank you so much, Ciarán.
2: Thanks,
0: that's Claire. What's trending this week with Ciarán Halpin. Coming up, it's the height of wasp season. We're going to tell you how to deal with it after this.
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0: And it's mid-August. We've reached peak swarm season for wasps. So what can we do to avoid these fellas, which can cause nasty stings? Colm Moore is with me, Regional Technical Manager for Rentokil. Good morning, Colm.
15: Morning, Claire. How are you?
0: I'm good. As you're from Rentokil, I'm going to assume that you're going to tell us to kill them.
15: No, at the beginning of the season, actually, I'd say just avoid them. They're quite beneficial. People forget that. So when they're out foraging at the beginning of the season, when they're starting, the queen is starting to build her nest, they'll be feeding on and predating on a lot of garden pests like aphids, etc. So they're actually quite good. So no, I'm going to say no.
0: Okay,
15: avoid
0: well, that's,
15: early on.
0: That's good. Yeah. So you're going to avoid that controversy. When is the start of the of the season?
15: Well, the queen starts building probably as early as February, so you won't see anything, though, around then. She builds her nest. It's made of paper. So she scrapes some timber, local timber, and start masticating that and then building a cell. She lays her first egg then, and that's the beginning of it. So then all she lays is workers, and those workers' job, their job is to go out, predate on other pests, bring that protein back and feed the larvae, and they get a little sugary reward for their efforts.
0: So what's happening around now, though, then?
16: Well, they're out of a job. So all those workers are suddenly unemployed, and they're looking for, because the queen starts laying fertile males and females then around this time of year. They're the next progeny, as it were. So they'll mate. Those females will go off. They will hibernate. They'll overwinter. But that female from that nest doesn't produce any more workers. And so there's no more larvae to feed. So they don't get that sugary reward. So they become really annoying. So they're wandering around in droves, getting drunk on fermenting fruits that have fallen on the ground and getting a bit docile and then being a bit of a pest to us.
0: I have a listener here who says that just outside of their bedroom window in the eaves of the house, there's a small hole. They see wasps going in and out all day.
16: Yeah.
0: They don't come in through the window at all. And the question is, do I just leave it be, and will they do any damage to the house?
16: No, the only thing I would do is at the end of the season, I would make sure that I go up and inspect what was built. So it'll be safe to do so sort of September, October. But go up and have a look, because what you can get is secondary pests coming, insect pests, scavenger insects, and they can become a pest indirectly to your house, because the nest will have varying degrees of old eggs, old larvae that never made it, or pupae, and even adults or callow adults.
0: So you're
16: in between pupae.
0: You're saying, Colin, when the wasps are gone, and they will all be gone at some point, you can close that off.
16: Yes. Oh, absolutely. They won't build from that nest again. It's a one-off. So you can remove that. It's safe to do so, as long as it's outside of the season and there's nothing in it.
0: Okay.
16: But don't leave it there, is what I'm saying. Yeah.
0: Given that they're wandering around now, as you say, getting drunk, they haven't got much to do, and they're creating a nuisance of themselves, how do we deal with wasps? Because even though I tell myself not to flail my arms, I do. It's like a natural reaction when one comes near you.
16: It is. And that's probably the worst thing that you can do, because that's like an attack. And what they can do, it will aggravate them, for one. But if you are close to a nest, it can elicit an alarm pheromone. And that would be multiple attacks. But if it's on a single one, which it typically is around this time, there might be one or two. The trick is to try and cover up what's attracting them. Now, if it's you, that's kind of difficult. Okay, you just have to try and get yourself out of the area. But it could be something. You might be having a picnic. You might have alcohol there. You might have donuts or jam or something sugary that they're craving. So it's just trying to cover that up and sort of take it out of the area. So then they just go away. Gently move them, but don't swish and don't hit them.
0: And are they like, Colin, mosquitoes, who were very friendly with me when I was on my holidays, but do they like perfumes and shampoos and colognes?
16: Yeah, they do, all of that, because there's the alcohol in that. That's what they're attracted to. So if you think fallen fruit, you'll see wasps hanging around fallen fruit. And the reason they're doing that is because it's fermenting. And it is slightly alcoholic when it's rotting on the ground. So you'll see that. They crave that because they know, okay, there's sugar there and I'm going to get my little boost. So that's exactly why they're attracted to the likes of perfumes and soaps and things.
0: Okay, so try not to make the environment attractive for them and leave them alone, essentially, is your advice.
16: Leave them alone. Yeah, leave them alone. It's difficult. You have to get them all in the nest as well. There can be a problem because some people suffer from anaphylaxis as well. So it is very, very serious, and they need to get rid of them. Early season, as I said, they're very beneficial. But if they're there in a difficult spot where you're going to be, you know, you're trying to relax in the garden, you've had a day's work and you're trying to relax in the garden, they're just there the whole time, that's when you want to sort of get rid of them.
0: All right, Colin, thanks very much for your advice and your expertise. Colin Moore, Regional Technical Manager for Rentokil. Now, still to come on the programme, there was a huge night in Irish athletics last night. We're going to speak to the woman who has been given massive credit by Rashida Adeleke herself for putting her in the shape to win that European silver medal last night. I'll be speaking to Martina McCarthy just after 10 o'clock. We are heading to news now, though, after this quick break.
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8: 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We'll speak to Rashida Adeleke's coach, Martina McCarthy. First, though, here's Shane Beattie with the news.
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9: It's 10 o'clock. Good morning. A man in his 30s has died while in custody in Wheatfield Prison. Jane McNamara has more.
10: Gardaí are investigating the circumstances around the death of a man in Wheatfield Prison last night. It's understood the man, who was 39 and from Dublin, was in his cell, which he shared with another prisoner when he died. He had been serving a sentence of 2 years and 9 months for possession of drugs for sale or supply. A senior investigating officer has been assigned to investigate the circumstances surrounding his death, and a family liaison officer has been assigned to support his family. The services of the Garda National Technical Bureau have also been requested. Investigating Gardaí are awaiting the results of a post-mortem to determine the direction of the investigation.
9: The wait time for spinal patients at Children's Health Ireland has improved. 104 are currently on the active spinal surgery waiting list. Since January, 279 spinal surgeries were carried out. Nigel Farage has won the Clacton by-election with more votes than he picked up in the general election. The Reform UK leader triggered the contest after stepping down after scrutiny over his financial donations. He didn't go to the official declaration, saying there was a credible threat made against him. Count Binface came second with nearly 9,500 votes. Speaking on his way into the count centre, he was clear it isn't over yet for Nigel Farage.
11: I may win, someone else may win, we shall see. Of course, if he does win, there's a very strong possibility that there might be another by-election in a few weeks' time and we might all be back again. We could all hang out. That'd be lovely.
9: That's it for now. More at 11.
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13: Good morning, I'm Cameron Hill. Mona McSharry can add to her 100 metres breaststroke silver medal at the European Aquatics Championships in Paris tonight. She'll be joined by Ellie McCarthy in the final of the 200 metres breaststroke from 5:45 Irish time. McCartney and Ellen Walsh have both qualified from Heat 2 in the women's 200 metres individual medley this morning. Jack Casson is into tonight's semi-finals in the men's 200 metres butterfly. Grace Davison and Danielle Hill are both through to tonight's semi-finals in the women's 100 metres backstroke. Next up this morning, Daniel and Nathan Whiffen both go in the men's 1500 metres freestyle heats. Kate O'Connor's bid for European heptathlon gold gets underway in Birmingham inside the next hour. Up first for the world silver medalist is the 100 metres hurdles from 25 to 11. The men's and women's 4x400 metres relay teams are in first round action after 11 o'clock this morning. And the third round of the Club Orange Men's FAI Cup gets underway tonight. UCD play host to Derry City. 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
2: Feeling fresher for many, but dry with a few showers in the west and north. Highest temperatures 17 to 25 degrees. Now you're up to date on News Talk.
3: Shane, thank you very much. You're welcome back to the programme. You're listening to the Clare Byrne Show on News Talk. Still to come over the next 2 hours, is traffic congestion hurting Irish towns?
4: What I find very difficult to live with as I'm getting older is the level of aggression and noise and even pollution. I'm even getting more concerned about my health.
3: The case of a surrogate to triplets, their Chinese father, and how it could change the face of international surrogacy.
5: I would want to know that there is a flexible legal framework. Some countries may have prohibitive laws around that.
3: And what do you do if you don't want a hug?
6: If you want a hug and you're a hugger, the worst thing you can do is like one arm up. People are like, "Who? Do I shake it? Do I side hug? Are we gonna hug? Are we gonna high five? Are we gonna fist bump?"
3: And no, that's AI, and our debriefers will be with us a little later on to give their views on AI music, as well as all of the other stories that made the headlines this week. If you want to get in touch with us, our WhatsApp number is 087 1400 106 or email clarebyrne@newstalk.com. But first,
7: the men's 800 metres final, 2 minutes ahead, less than 2 minutes ahead, the biggest 2 minutes of Mark English's life in terms of his athletic career. He's a qualified doctor. This is extraordinary. He's the oldest in the field by 6 years, and he's at the highest point of his career, and he's tucking in now as Blue Deck with a decent pace, and he's in the silver medal position as they come to the 200 metre mark. English is ready to pounce. He's got 4 bronze medals at European level. He has a silver medal as well. He wants to convert to gold. A medal is surely on. Patterson's coming from deep, and so too is Atawi. Does Mark English have another gear to go past Blue Deck? Atawi is attacking, and Mark English hits the front. It's in the gold medal position for Ireland. It's in front of him. It's gold finally for Mark English. He's done it. What an extraordinary climax to a career. He knows that this is what he's been building towards since he was a world junior fifth place finisher 14 years ago. The arc has been jagged in the graph of his progress, but he was always destined to be a champion.
3: God, it gets your heart rate up, doesn't it? That is Greg Allen on commenting duties there on an historic night for Ireland on the international stage. Two of our finest won medals at the European Athletics Championships. Mark English, of course, there winning gold in the 800 metres, and Rashida Adeleke taking silver in the 200 metres. To talk us through that evening, I'm joined now by freelance sports journalist currently at the championships, Cathal Dennehy, but also strength and conditioning coach with the Sport Institute of Ireland, Martina McCarthy. And Martina, I'll start with you, because you were mentioned a lot last night in that coverage, because Dermot O'Rourke had said that she was chatting to you about Rashida, because you've been very involved in Rashida for the last while. And then Rashida, in her post-race interview, credited and thanked you as well. You must be delighted this morning.
8: Yes, good morning. Yes, like last night was. Sorry, I'm just on the warm-up track, so you're probably going to hear noise in the background.
3: That's
8: we're
3: okay.
8: Back down for the morning session. But yeah, look, last night was exceptional. Rashida just was back to herself and had a phenomenal night, broke the national record. I think even surprised herself slightly in how fast she ran, but it's been the culmination of years of work for her, but I think a real resetting over the last 6 to 8 weeks, as she's alluded to in her interviews, of how she is viewing herself, how she's viewing the sport, the pressure she's been on. Like, she has gone back to the basics of trying to discover the love, the joy, why she took up this sport in the first place. And she's trying to clear the noise, clear the expectations, and just get back to running for the sheer joy of running fast.
3: Well,
8: and that for her means European medals and world medals, hopefully, in the future.
3: We could see that joy last night. You know, even when she said, "I thought I was cooked," you know, she was so surprised by what she had achieved. Just give us a sense of where she thought she was and where she is this morning, you know?
8: Yeah, look, when she came back to Ireland a number of weeks ago, she just had a huge amount of self-doubt. She had had a number of injuries that disrupted training. She had lost her rhythm a little bit, and she just probably had lost confidence. And like she alluded to, like, when she was younger, she didn't really lose many races and she hadn't faced huge adversity. And now here she is, one of the most famous athletes, potentially on, like, definitely in Ireland, but across the world. And she's facing this adversity in the public eye. And I think without meaning to, she had let a lot of that noise internalize it and it just carried that expectation. And she came home, came back into the Sport Ireland Institute. Like, she's been working with us. I've been working with her since she's been 15. So I've seen the evolution of her through college, through going pro, going to the Olympics. And I just saw her kind of lose the spark over the last year, 2 years. It's been incredibly difficult for an all in the public eye. So myself and Kieran McCallion, who Rashida also mentioned last night, is the physio, we just went to work on bringing it back to the basics of who she was, why she does this. And yes, we did some technical changes, strength and conditioning. Akira did an excellent job physio-wise of just getting her in a position where she felt more confident in her body. But all the discussions we had were around Rashida getting back to doing what she does best, which is running for the love, for joy. And it took the tension out of her body and it just allowed her open up her stride, move well. But it was so good for her to get back into the Sport Ireland Institute. And like Paul McNamara, who's the PD of athletics, was instrumental in just kind of helping organize all that for her, bring her back to her roots almost. And everything she's spoken about over the last while has been about rediscovering that. And I think Kira and myself were able to help her with that, having known her since she was 15, essentially.
3: So when you saw her leaving the blocks last night, how were you feeling?
8: I was trying not to be nervous because she was working so hard on not being nervous all day. So we were trying to bring the positivity, the banter. Like, we did a TikTok video in the warm-up before we went on. Like, Kira and I are not of TikTok era. And we were just out with Rashida having the crack. We were like absolutely in the depths of embarrassment for the two of us. But we were just laughing, joking. She had an exceptional warm-up. She had a number of blocks in the warm-up and strides coming off the bend. And I was like, this girl is ready. She just needs to hold her nerve now and not think about the outcome and think about just going out and executing. Like, she got out of the blocks reasonably well. Like, Amy and Dean are very good starters, so they were always going to come off the bend slightly in front, like they're 100-meter specialists. But I knew if Rashida was close, she would hunt them down coming down the home straight. And she just had to believe in herself in that home straight. Like, she has had some traumatic experiences in the home straight in the 400 meters of tying up. I think that was weighing on her mind, but we knew if she just went out and raced and didn't think about anything. I know people get really technical on form and positions and whatnot, and yes, that is important, but for her, if she runs on instinct in a 200, which is obviously not as tactical as the 400, it does allow for that just expression of speed a little bit more. Knew coming off the top bend that she was going to get very close to winning it. And that's it. Did Kim, I think if there was another meter of track, she was catching Amy Hunt in the end.
3: Yeah, I felt that. I said, gosh, just give it another bit. Add on another bit there and she'd have it. And she knew that herself in what she said afterwards, you know?
8: Yeah, and look, she has high expectations. And the first thing crossed the line was that little bit of, oh, I could have won that.
3: Yeah.
8: But then she did reframe that again of, I have huge gratitude from where I've come from to where I am now. And look, she's an athlete with huge, she's so driven, she's so motivated, she places huge expectation on herself. But I think in the process of that, she forgot to enjoy the moments of really appreciating when she has done well. And sometimes that's not always winning. It's about executing to the best of your ability on the day. And she has focused so hard on bringing that back into her preparation at the moment. As like being in the Institute, being around all the different sports, all the different athletes, and just really being home and embracing everything, I think has just helped her reset around the core values of what she always did.
3: That's a huge challenge for you though as well, isn't it? To try and remove any negativity, and you spoke about all of the noise. Like, how do you even begin to do that work with someone like Rashida?
8: I think you just always redirect the conversation back to what you actually want to focus on. And look, everyone's always going to have the doubts. The noise will always creep in. It's not that it disappears. It's just what you do with that and how you reframe it. Then you talk, she even spoke about like how she had let the pressure consume her before, but now it's going to fuel her. So we all have doubts. Like, no one ever wakes up thinking they're going to have the perfect day, and the voices will always come in, but it's what you do with that. It's how you reframe that and accept that it's there, but deal with it in a different way. And she has been so intentional about how she views herself over the last while and to not let that in, but it'll always be there. But it's what you do with it, is I think, is what makes the difference. And I think like just being around people who know her so well, has really helped kind of reinforce that. So we just kept every conversation away. We never spoke about an outcome. We never spoke about lanes. Yes, we did a lot of work on what it would take to get the outcome, but it wasn't the primary discussion. The discussion was how she would bring herself to the track, how she wanted to look, how she wanted to feel, what she wanted to do.
3: So,
8: and,
3: yeah.
8: Like, she is an exceptional talent. It's about her bringing her best. And she can't control what everyone else in that race does. It's irrelevant. So there's no point thinking about them, especially in a 200 and a 100. In a 400, yes, it's a little bit more tactical. But going back to the two just allowed her really just express herself a little bit more, and she did it exceptionally well.
3: I felt watching her in the heats the night before when she finished first and she had the finger in the air and she was nodding her head. I thought, oh, she's back.
8: Oh, it was a beautiful moment. And it was just a pure raw reaction from her. Like, we mocked her in the warm-up area when she came back in about that statement, and she was like, we just laughed. It was just that moment of, I'm back. But that was for herself. That wasn't for anyone else. Like, and it's her journey over the last 8 weeks has been exceptional. Like, we were in Lucerne with her when she went 23.06, and she really did think her season was done. And Ciara McCallion and I were there. We were like, it's not done. Come back to Ireland. Give us a number of weeks. We'll get working on the injuries. We'll get working on the technical stuff. We'll just make this fun. We'll just give this journey a go over those weeks, and let's see where it brings us day by day. The mantra we were going by every day.
3: What I'm wondering now is, like, for somebody who's been involved with Rashida since she was 15, when you saw her over the last 18 months, 2 years, going through that really difficult patch, did you just want to get your hands on her?
8: Look, we were always in contact and we're always trying to help, but there's sometimes an opportunity presents itself and things align where you get to spend the time to do the things. But, like, look, she is an excellent coach over in Texas. There's a lot that was right, but I think you can just see when you've known someone for so long, you can just see where the gaps are, and you have a slightly outside perspective on it. And yes, you do always think you can help and you always want to help, but sometimes the timing has to be right to be able to do that, and the athlete has to be in a position where they're able to hear it. And then you come in and then you hope that the interventions you make actually help make a difference or help bring someone back to themselves. Like, Rashida's exceptional, and we know that. It's not that she needs this absolute makeover. You just, again, we just needed to clear everything out of her way to allow her get back to doing what she loves to do. Mm-hmm. And she just has embraced that. And she has, like, Ciara McCallion has done an exceptional job on all the niggles, the injuries. We've worked on a lot of things, but the key priority was her being her.
3: Well, listen, congratulations to you, to all of Team Ireland there. I'm sure it's a joyous day today, but I know you've got work to do, Martina, don't you?
8: Yes, we're back on the track. We got home from the track last night. I think it was 1:30. The alarm went off at 5, 6 a.m. this morning. It was a tough crawl out of bed to get back here, but there's other athletes out here looking to do their best today, so looking to support them and into the evening session as well.
3: Well, the very best of luck to you, and thanks so much for taking the time to speak to us. That is Martina McCarthy, who is strength and conditioning coach with the Sport Institute of Ireland, and Cathal Dennehy is listening to all of that. Good morning, Cathal.
0: Good morning, Claire.
3: What a night last night. I mean, let's talk about Mark English now. We've focused on Rashida there with Martina, but that was incredible as well, wasn't it?
0: Yeah, simply remarkable to do what he did. You know, he's 33 years old. I think that has, you know, people start asking you once you turn 30 in athletics, how much longer are you going to keep going? What's left in you? Will you keep going until the LA Olympics in 2 years' time? Things like that. And that can seep into an athlete's mindset. But I think, strangely for Mark, I think in a way it benefits him in two ways. The first is that Mark is his endurance now. He always had the speed to really beat almost anyone at the 800 meters. But in recent years, he's really bought into the philosophy that kind of coaches have been trying to drill into him since he was 17, 18, 19 years old, which is that to really use that speed in 800 meters, you need to be a lot stronger. And, you know, there is also a career element here, because so much of his career he was juggling medicine. He was working long shifts in hospitals and then going to the track at night trying to train on tired legs. For the last few years he's been full time, so he's just applied himself better as well. But so he has also kind of plugged that endurance gap in a massive way in the last sort of 3-4 years. He's a lot stronger, so that allows him to express that speed when he gets into that last key 200 metres. And I think the second way that age does help him is the experience. You know, I think that was his 27th Irish cap last night. tonight or over here this week, and he just has so much experience that there's no one in an 800 metres that you'd bet on more than Mark English to just navigate a what is a very tricky task to basically get to 600-700 metres in the right position. He did that last night, and all that work over the years, it all just came to fruition with an achievement that really is fitting for his talent and his application across so many years and his longevity as well. It was if he never goes on to do anything after this, he'll be able to rest easy with what he's accomplished in his career.
3: Yeah, and he wasn't able to say much afterwards last night because he was still taking it all in, but it was really clear, and he said it, I didn't want to end my career without having that win, and he got there, and there was just a huge sense of relief emanating from him that he'd managed to get the gold. But can we talk about the pace for a moment, because he looked so comfortable. I mean, he looked as though he could have taken a much faster race. The first lap was relatively slow.
0: Yeah, it was. And I think this is where you saw the intelligence of Mark English, because he ran the semi-final and the final completely differently. And the reason for that was that in the semi-final, the pace wasn't super fast, but it was pretty decent pace. And really, they were moving along through that first lap. And that allowed, Mark English kind of on that final bend. He was trapped in a box in a semi-final, but he was so cool in that moment because he knew the way the race had gone. This gap is going to open. And then we saw a very different approach in the final. And really, when athletes are going into the finals, you need plan A, what you think is going to happen, but you need C, D, and E as well. And that's what he had. So the pace went out slow. And the difference was you saw Mark English not being on the rail, because he's like, on a slow pace, you do not want to be trapped on the rail, and you do not want to be in the second half of the field. So he was like prominent, off the rail, on the shoulder leader. I almost call it the champion's position, because normally that's where the favourite tends to run, because you're able to cover anything that's coming up on your right, and you have your eyes on the leader ready to strike. And it was remarkable for something he'd been striving towards for the last 15 years. It was remarkable how easy it was for him, but it was just executed to perfection.
3: Yeah, easy with all of those years, of hard struggles under your belt. We know what it takes to get to that point. So I know Martina spoke a lot about keeping Rashida in the moment, but the truth of it is now that once we come to the end of the Europeans, that all eyes will be on LA 2028, right?
0: Yeah, absolutely. I actually asked him that last night, and I was like, I know this is probably the wrong time to ask this, but the way you're running, like, are you thinking how long, are you thinking LA, are you going to give it another few years? And he just kind of laughed and said, yeah, this is the wrong time to ask it. I'll come to that question another time. But I see no reason. I mean, he's run 142 this year. There's a World Championships in Beijing next year. There's a European Indoors over in Valencia. He can definitely go and win perhaps gold, European Indoors. And there's no reason. He's never made a World Final or Olympic final. He's hit the crossbar several times. Sometimes he's got awfully unlucky. A certain lane draw or a certain semi-final draw, he would have been in that final, maybe even challenging for a medal. So that's the only gap left on his CV, but he'll have a couple more chances to do it, I think, because there's no reason for him to walk away from this sport now, the way he's running. He's kind of unlocked some things in recent years that weren't tapped into. So World Championships next September, Olympics obviously in LA. I think we're going to see Mark English staying in this sport and going and running at a fourth Olympics in LA.
3: Well, confidence and joy and hope in Team Ireland must be at record levels after this.
0: It is. I mean, you wonder with Kate O'Connor what she was up to around 9:30 last night, because I'd say that would have put a lot of adrenaline and excitement in the system if she was in the team hotel the night before she competes, watching what unfolded for English and Adelecki. But yeah, it was starting to kind of, after 2 days or so, it was starting to become one of those championships like where it looked like, oh, are things really turning against the Irish here? Charlene Maudsley got injured just before the championships. Keane McPhillips, a big medal contender, got sick. Sarah Healy just got the tactics wrong. A split second moment of doubt on the back straight cost her a medal in that 5,000 metres. So you're thinking, is this a bit of a curse for the Irish? But as the way Mark English won a semi-final, the way Rashida won her semi-final, you kind of knew if they get this right in the final, this is going to turn around in a big way. It did last night, so there's very much a positive energy now going into the last few days. There's a number of kind of more outside medal chances, the likes of Andrew Coskren, Sarah Healy, Sophie O'Sullivan. I think all of them have potential medal chances in the 1,500 metres at the weekend, but obviously the big one still to come is Kate O'Connor, who will be on track soon for the first of seven events in the heptathlon. And, you know, it's a lot stronger than the recent Commonwealth Games. There's four or five very good athletes. They're operating at a very similar level to Kate. It's going to be tough to get on that podium, but there's no more bankable athlete in Irish athletics at the moment than Kate O'Connor. Like, six medals across the last 18 months. I'd expect her to go and win a seventh. It could well even be gold.
3: Incredible. And the best of luck to her, to Kate O'Connor. Carl, thanks so much for taking the time to speak to us again. And congratulations to everybody on Team Ireland. It has been a wonderful European athletics or European championships for us. And it bodes so well for the future. Up next, people around the country are upset about traffic congestion. We'll have a special report after this break.
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3: Richmond Road on Dublin's north side is unusual in many ways. It twists and turns for just over a kilometre, mirroring the route of the Dalca River that runs alongside it and is home to League of Ireland Club Shelburne and an historic Jewish cemetery. But what it shares with many places around the country are problems with traffic and with speeding. Well, this week, residents blocked the road for an hour as part of their campaign for traffic calming measures to be implemented. Our reporter, Bibra Holmes, visited Richmond Road and spoke to other campaigners around the country.
4: We're looking up towards Drumcondra End. Here on the left-hand side, there's this housing for older people. And we're now just outside Talca Park.
18: And that's a Shelburne.
4: Oh, sorry, yeah, it's a Shelburne Football Club, yes. Yeah.
18: And can you explain these signs here? So there's some planters on the side of the road and there's some signs, hand-drawn signs in them saying closed August 12th.
4: Yes, they're our, I suppose, signage that we created for the event on Wednesday.
18: That event was an hour-long protest held early on Wednesday morning, where the road was blockaded at either end by Eilish O'Connor and her neighbours, who are fed up with chaotic traffic.
4: What I find very difficult to live with as I'm getting older is the level of aggression and noise and even pollution. I'm even getting more concerned about my health.
18: A few doors down from Eilish is Britt Bennett. She has spearheaded the campaign to have traffic calming measures implemented.
19: It breaks your heart living on the road. It really does. I have three young kids, 4, 2, and 6 months, and every second I step out the door, I'm terrified one of them is going to get killed. That's like flat out, I'm terrified one of them is going to get killed. I've been abused verbally. To the point where I'm afraid to walk back into my house because people know where I live. I've walked past my house so people don't see me going into my house because I don't want them to know where I live, because I've told them to get their cars off the footpath. We ask people to stop honking. We ask them to slow down. Like, it's not unreasonable ask that we're saying, and the level of abuse and aggression. But like, I get it. People are frustrated driving down the road. Like, it's a road that's not suitable for anybody. And so I get that people are annoyed, but like, we are bearing the brunt of it all day long.
18: And can you describe a little bit of that driver behavior? What do you see on a day-to-day basis?
19: Well, what happens is the road is so narrow. It's an old rural road, and so it's not wide enough for two cars to pass each other. So what ends up happening is if they're not familiar with the road, or there's like a little bit of impatientness, two cars meet each other and they actually physically cannot get past because bollards have been installed on the footpath to stop people mounting the path and driving along it, which is what used to happen. So now that those bollards are there, people come to a standstill, and the only way to get out of it is they have to back up and exit out the other end of the road to clear the road. So you get people screaming at each other, you get people coming out and trying to direct traffic on their own, you get people screaming at residents if we're coming out, because as soon as it's gridlocked, the honking starts. It's just constant honking.
18: They say things haven't always been this way.
4: This summer, I'm here 32 years. There's always been issues, but it seems to have escalated an awful lot, since COVID. Yeah, it was busy, but not, older people lived here. It was never dangerous. It was calm, believe it or not, with all that busyness, yeah.
18: Richmond Road and Grace Park Avenue Residents Association are calling for a measure called filtered permeability to be trialled on a segment of the road. It would see it blocked to motor vehicle traffic. But Dublin City Council have told the campaign that can only happen after an area-wide traffic assessment.
19: Based on our interactions with the council throughout the years, we don't have confidence that that report is going to be done in a timely manner. It's already been delayed. We also have no assurances that any or all of those recommendations are going to be implemented. So we could still be facing years until something is actually implemented, depending on what comes out of that report. So we absolutely want an area-wide traffic assessment. We don't want to push our problem onto a neighboring community or road. We think the whole area is a bit of a mess. So we do want to have that completed. But in the meantime, Richmond Road is carrying the highest level of risk, the highest level of unsafety in the area. And so we just want something done immediately while we wait for that area-wide traffic assessment to be completed.
18: A spokesperson for Dublin City Council said they have been working in collaboration with residents. They said while they have not ruled out a filtered permeability trial, there's not a suitable route where traffic could easily be diverted. And they say a brief for the area-wide traffic study would be shared with councillors and residents before going to tender. This issue isn't confined to cities or towns. On the other side of the country, drivers passing through the small village of Bradford are causing similar problems.
20: So Broadford's a small village just outside Limerick City, 10 kilometres outside, but very much in the heart of County Clare. And it's a rural village, but with a lot of commuter traffic and a lot of people who work in Limerick and Shannon and Ennis and the surrounding areas. There's a lot of agricultural traffic as well. And we're very close to some industries, which might be like quarries and sand quarries. So we have a lot of heavy good vehicles travelling through as well.
18: And what sort of dangerous driving have you seen? Have you experienced any aggression or intimidation from drivers?
20: For certain. So speeding, not paying attention, like what you see everywhere on the phone. You know, they come to a stop sign, but they go 2 metres past the stop sign. That causes traffic issues. Been with myself and the kids because we can't walk on footpaths sometimes, which walk on the road. So you have to be really, really careful. But to be honest, the big thing that we've seen is speeding the whole time. And that's what we're looking for. What we've been looking for is just a few ramps, you know, safer pedestrian crossings. And actually just the paintwork to be done up in the village, you know, the stop signs on the road to be done, rumble strips, stuff like that. Stuff I don't think would cost an awful lot, but look, I'm not an engineer. I'm just a mammy.
18: Frustrated with Clare County Council's lack of progress, Elaine O'Connell and another local woman took matters into their own hands.
20: But the level of frustration was, we said, right, okay, if the County Council aren't going to start doing stuff, we're going to update the signs. So the stop sign, we've, you know, paint, spray painted that. There's a lot of potholes in the village, so Karen has highlighted those. A few of us put, you know, ramp. We wrote the word ramp across the road to show where we'd like to have a speed ramp put in. In the effort to see what people flow down, we wrote flow on the road as well to try and get people to flow down. I don't think we're asking for an awful lot here. We're just looking at people's safety.
18: Clare County Council said recent surveys showed strong compliance with the speed limits within the village and said it is progressing a range of traffic calming and pedestrian safety measures. They said work is being developed for a pedestrian crossing, junction realignment works and new footpath, which will be subject to a planning process and has been communicated with Broadford Development Association. For those currently campaigning, there is hope. In the Donegal town of Stranraer, traffic calming measures were introduced following a campaign which involved local Fianna Fáil councillor Patrick McGowan.
21: There's absolutely no doubt in my mind that we would have had serious injury or fatalities if something hadn't done it. It definitely was an accident waiting to happen. There's absolutely no doubt that the residents up there had no bother in convincing me or any of the other, my colleague councillors at the time all supported it.
18: The road in the Drumbo Bray area is often used to bypass the town and funding was provided to install speed bumps and the signs that go with them.
21: It was on a hill and the area that we were talking about where there's, as I say, 4 to 5 housing estate, it was actually on a corner. So anybody coming into the town, coming on fast, could not see the amount of pedestrians on the footpaths or crossing over and back to the different estates into the school and to the shops and that. So it was very, very dangerous. There was a lot of
22: so near
21: accidents. The residents come together. They had been talking about it for quite a few years. I had met them a few times and then we agreed to lift the petition and I helped them because there's petitions. Just because you get 100,000 names from something doesn't mean it'll happen. If it's not well thought out and well planned and it's not viable and affordable. So we met with different engineers at different times and we proposed what would be acceptable, what we felt to residents. And we also thought it would be reasonable for lorries and vehicles passing the town or locals. And we felt it would through. So eventually, anyway, we got what you would call 2 ramps. They weren't exactly the road crossings, as they call them. There were 2 ramps. And while some would look for more, it certainly helped the speeding on that road. I don't think there's been any accidents since.
3: 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If you're worried about traffic in your area, do let us know on WhatsApp 087 1400 106. Like this listener in Wexford who says, same terrible issues with traffic congestion in Gorey, no parking, relief and rural roads being used as main roads, main thoroughfares, no viable public transport options and homes are being built with almost no parking.
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3: There is a huge €311,000 up for grabs in the cash machine right now. 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We've all found ourselves with the predicament when you meet somebody for the first time, or you haven't seen somebody in a while. Do you go for the hug or for the handshake? So when you're greeting someone, does it depend on your relationship or the setting? And are there subtle signs to tell you which to go for? Body language expert Judy James is with me now. Hello, Judy.
5: Hello, hi.
3: Are you a fan of the hug, the greeting hug?
5: I, like most people, I am a, it depends who's hugging me. I mean, working a lot, as you will do, you know, I've worked in TV and the media, and everybody hugs everybody. And I found that quite a change of culture. And I thought, but then I sort of thought, no, actually, this is quite nice because we all do it. But it was to the extent of, you know what I mean by a koala hug, where you literally cling to each other, usually in TV with people that hate you that tend to do it to you. But
3: they want to kill you.
5: Yeah, and exactly. But I have to say, in these temperatures that I've got here at the moment, which is about 28 degrees, I think there's a kind of squelch factor as bodies grapple together. I don't think it should be banned in the hot weather, I think, to be honest.
3: That's probably not a bad suggestion. But in general, is the safest thing to extend your hand for a handshake?
5: Yeah, I mean, generally the handshake will always be acceptable, but even then we have to think of different cultures. You know, some cultures do it, some don't, but it's generally perceived universally as being the polite greeting. I think a lot of people don't even know how to do that properly, but, and if you look at people like Donald Trump, I mean, Donald Trump can turn a handshake into, you know, an all-out wrestling match, you know, with his power shakes and everything like that. But yeah, that would always be safe, but I think with most people, if you're meeting somebody, let's say you're meeting a partner's parents for the first time, it can look overly formal if you stick your hand out. Even that can be tricky. But I think with the hugging, you know, it's got to be reciprocal. It's a very complex. A lot of people don't like doing it. I met a woman the other day and she was just walking up to people yelling out, "I'm a hugger." And actually, you know, most people were feeling quite violated. Like, I'm not, actually, go away.
3: Yeah, do you find when people say that, "I'm a hugger," that they say it while they are wrapped around you in the hug? It's not like they're giving you a choice.
5: No, absolutely they don't give you a choice. And it's quite aggressive behaviour because, you know, you're just announcing to, I mean, this woman, nobody had met her before. And when you're complete strangers in particular, you should give people the choice. And we generally do that with a series of sort of conversation of non-verbal cues, which means that if you're thinking of hugging somebody from a distance, you should put your arms out slightly in what's called an empty embrace. And that sort of is a question. It's a kind of announcement gesture. I'm going for the hug, but you can refuse it if you want to. And then if the other person does it, then, you know, go in and lock in. But if they just drop their arms or look terrified or repulsed or anything like that, then you can always turn that gesture into just a good to see you, you look great kind of a gesture. So nobody's lost face.
3: I suppose, or it could be quite awkward if you have your arms outstretched, but you're saying you can pretend that you were doing a, you know, as you say, "I'm delighted to see you" type gesture that turns into a handshake, and you can get away with that.
5: Yeah. I mean, don't hold your arms right out, you know, just raise them slightly, and then that you've got a sort of an outlet if they refuse it. And that is the problem, whether we like it or not. And we've always got the right to refuse, you know. I mean, nobody's got the right to assume that they can just grapple your body. But unfortunately, will usually be taken personally. I mean, a handshake for sure. If you put your hand out to shake hands and the other person doesn't, I've seen international incidents that have been built on that on the world stage, but it just will feel like a personal refusal. So it's not that you've got to do it or you've got to accept the hug, but it's quite important to sort of be tactful about the way that you turn it down.
3: One of our listeners tells us that a lot of people are of Irish people just nod and say hello to someone that they've just met. And you did make reference to the cultural differences here as well. And I suppose a lot of this is about reading the signs that you see. If someone comes up to you, nods and says hello, you should probably respond in the same way. Is that right?
5: Absolutely. And never, ever, you know, the worst thing you can do is to just assume that the way that you do it is the way that everybody else would do it. I mean, I come from a sort of working class family in South London. I mean, there's no way that you would hug anybody. I mean, you'd be calling the police if any, even your own auntie hugged you, you know. It's like, no, not a very tactile culture. So, yeah, never assume. And I, you know, the nod can look just as friendly. I mean, we also do something called the eyebrow flash, which is just you raise your eyebrows up and down. And that, with eye contact, can be the friendliest of greetings, and the other person does it as well. And that can mean a lot more than a fake hug, which I think is what a lot of people tend to do these days.
3: Mm-hmm. I mean, the nod and the eyebrows and the smile and the hello, they replace the handshake. If you know somebody very well, you don't really need to shake their hand every time you see them, right?
5: No, I mean, and I couldn't even think about, you know, friends of mine, if I shook their hand, they'd really worry or think that they'd done something awful to me or something. It can be over formal. In business, it tends to be the handshake, but in business, you tend to, I do a lot of training in business, you tend to add a little bit more if you know the client really well or the person really well. So, you know, you might shake their hand, but you might just pat them on the upper arm at the same time or do the eyebrow flash or something. So even subtly, we tend to define different layers of friendship. I think the worst one for me, and I've been caught out by it a lot, is when you've got a close circle of friends. And I had it the other day, I'd invited them around, but one of them brought a new partner. Now, my friends and I, we've known each other for years, we were hugging, you know, like the world was ending, but then you can't just suddenly turn around. So I turned around and didn't hug the new partner, and that felt as though I was rejecting them. But
3: I think
5: that
3: that's
5: can be
3: fine.
5: Really awful.
3: Because
5: they didn't bother look on their face.
3: Really? Well, the partner surely would have felt a bit weird about their partner's friend giving them a hug on first meeting, or is that what you think they expected, a hug?
5: To look on their face, I think they felt that they'd been, you know, and this, don't forget, actually the background is we were very close friends of their ex-partner. So, you know, bringing somebody new, it was a bit of a hot potato, to be honest. Mm. But I think at the end, you know, when they'd spent a few hours with us, they got a hug on the way out. And I thought, well, that'll have to be good enough.
3: That'll cover it. One more thing I want to talk to you about before you go. The men who slap the backs, and then it can turn into a teeth rattler.
5: Absolutely. And you see this a lot in politics. I mean, obviously, I analyse a lot of world leaders, and their hugs are not about affection. They are like grappling and wrestling and proving who's physically the stronger. And I hate the way that there is this alpha kind of physical strength displays that go on, even in politics and business these days. And no, when you get that, when you get the hug and they slap each other on the back as though their teeth would rattle, I mean, that's just a show of strength and power. It's not particularly pleasant, to be honest.
3: Judy, thanks for talking to us. Judy James. Hugs to you, Judy. Thank you so much
5: for
3: being with us. Now, we've had the joy of athletics, but there's also heartbreak for League of Ireland clubs in Europe overnight. Owen Shehan from Off the Ball will be here next.
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3: We're going to talk all about sport now with Off the Ball's Owen Sheehan. Hello, Owen.
26: Hi, Claire.
3: You enjoyed the athletics last night. I saw the video from Off the Ball.
26: Oh, massively. It was brilliant to see these two moments of history just sort of play out in front of you. And kind of as the night was over, you start to think, what's the bigger story here? What's the story that actually gives the country most to talk about? And it does feel like this morning now, it is Mark English. I think Rashida probably was the crowning glory on it all, and there's a bit of recency bias at the end of a night. And it felt maybe last night, I was like, Jesus, Rashida Silver actually a bigger thing? But as you wake up this morning, you're like, wow, the Mark English story really is a sort of a once in a career moment when it comes to English in particular. So that was just phenomenal.
3: And I think with him as well, he's such a low-key person, isn't he? He's very measured in his response, like his interview last night.
26: Unbelievably so.
3: It's like, I'm not going to say anything, I'm going to take it all in, and I didn't want to end my career without doing this. Almost like for him, it was, I had to do this, I've done it, so it's all grand.
26: Yeah, exactly. He's actually a really interesting person to interview, Mark English, because a lot of athletes will give you brilliant answers on a lot of the stock sort of topics, but English really doesn't entertain anything that he doesn't find interesting. And even like the classic subject of psychology and how that's kind of come into the game in every sport, he just doesn't entertain that whatsoever. He's always been of the mind that his mind has been in the right place. And even coming into the race last night, the big thing he was talking about was his own physiological state, not a psychological state, his physiological state, because he is sort of built different in terms of his own mind, and he doesn't really tolerate that nonsense around sports psychology at all, because he thinks he doesn't need a psychologist.
3: It's the science of the body,
26: and he seems to have it off to a fine art at this point. Like when I was watching that last night, there was a real parallel, I thought, even though they're very different people and they came at this from very different ways, a real parallel to Ciara Mageean winning gold at the European Championships 2 years ago, because these are two athletes that we have followed for so long. We've seen their ups, we've seen their downs, we've appreciated just how top class they are in terms of their own fields, but they never really had their crowning moment. And for them both to be European gold medalists in the space of 2.5 years is really satisfying, because you don't get what you deserve in sport. Athletics, arguably one of the most brutal sports out there. Mark English has suffered quite a bit as a result of that brutality. So to get a really cathartic moment like that, I think the whole country was on board with it.
3: I've been thinking about Ciara a lot this week, I have to admit. I hope that she's been able to, you know, enjoy it and take pleasure out of seeing her colleagues do as well as they have done. And then I was talking to Martina McCarthy from Sport Ireland earlier. It was just a fascinating conversation, because what seems to have happened is she got her hands on Rashida for the last 8 weeks in Ireland, and changed her mindset and removed all of the noise around who she was and who she should be and got her to focus on the event. And it just made me think about what happens next for Rashida. So, you know, Martina, when I was talking about her, said, oh, she has a great coach over in the States, but clearly it hasn't been working for her. And she's had that success last night off the back of an intensive 8 weeks in Ireland.
26: There will be an argument out there, I think, Claire, that she has been trained to the point of breaking in the United States. Now, Coach Flo would say you've got to break a few eggs to make an omelette in order to get that Olympic medal in Los Angeles, that this is all a journey, this is all part of it. The 400 meters is one of the most brutal sports in athletics. But on the flip side, you just see a really happy Rashida, even after her semi-final 2 nights ago, saying, I'm that girl, with David Gillick afterwards, and just finding her own identity and the joy in running again. That argument is going to be out there, that what she had going on over the last couple of weeks might actually be the answer to her medal in Los Angeles. But people have worked with Rashida over the last couple of years who know what they're talking about, who know what they're doing, and they have clearly made a decision with Rashida's input as well, that the 400 metres is where she was going to go after, you know, a world-class status. But then, you know, you're second in the Europeans after barely running in this distance over the last couple of months. You had to pull out of a Diamond League meeting last month. You had two hamstring injuries earlier this year. That shows that there's actually more progress to come in the 200 as well. So I think you're right. I think there's a real dilemma there. But I also think that there is an aspect of what happens at Texas where there was surely method to the perceived madness, and not everything that happened there we're privy to. So I'm not rushing to the conclusion that that is not the right path for her either.
3: Yeah, because the ambition is different. As you say, that's looking towards 2028.
26: Yes, exactly.
3: So who's right? Who's right?
26: But if she hadn't got injured, would she have done as much time in Ireland as she did with Martina, as you say, and with the Sport Ireland Institute and working with people at home? Maybe not. And we just spoke about Mark English being built different in terms of his psychology. Whether we like it or not, whether he likes it or not, psychology is a huge part of this. And the psychology of Rashida Adeleke coming into this was underdog mentality. You run a season best in the semi-final, it's like, oh my God, I feel amazing. And those two things come together for an awesome performance in the final.
3: Okay, and we have Kate O'Connor in the heptathlon today.
26: Yes.
3: And tomorrow.
26: And tomorrow, it's happening around now, actually, the 100 metre hurdles. And then later on today, she'll have the shot put. That'll be this evening. She'll have the 200 metres this evening as well. And then the remainder of her events will be tomorrow. Yeah.
3: We wish Ali McCartney and Mona Shari well, too, in the breaststroke final this evening. That's the 200 metres. Now, we are going to the Community Shield, taking place this Sunday, the curtain raiser for the Premier League season. So we have Arsenal and Man City. Do you put much stock in this game? Do you pay attention to this one?
26: I pay attention to it, but I wouldn't put much stock in it. I saw Victor Gyökeres, the Arsenal striker, was interviewed about this during the week, and he's like, yeah, we've got one more preseason friendly this Sunday against Manchester City. And he saw the faces on the reporters and he's like, it is a friendly, right? And the reporter's like, well, I guess you could say that. And he's like, oh no, sorry, we want to win every game in preseason before the Premier League begins. I think that sums up perfectly what the Community Shield is. It'll give us a good sense of how Arsenal and Manchester City are likely to line up in their first competitive game of the season. And it's a little bit of a preview as to how the season will go, but it doesn't matter. The Community Shields does not matter. I think Arsenal won a couple of them a few seasons ago, like they beat Manchester City after extra time and maybe penalties 2 or 3 years ago, and it didn't count for much for them when it came to the Premier League. So everybody's going to forget about this game come this day next week when Arsenal play Coventry in the opening game of the Premier League season. But still, it'll be interesting to see maybe a couple of new faces and maybe a couple of old faces. The big storyline with Manchester City at the moment is Rodri potentially leaving the club. Barcelona are in for him. That seems inevitable at this point, that he is going to go to Barcelona. And I think Manchester City want to get that done pretty quickly, because that way they can get Enzo Fernandez in the door from Chelsea. That means they'll have an Enzo Fernandez and Elliot Anderson midfield going into the new Premier League season under a new manager and Enzo Maresca. And it's going to be a fairly new look Manchester City as they look to reclaim their Premier League title.
3: Our League of Ireland clubs had a terrible night last night.
26: They did. And I think there is one result that stands above the rest in terms of how poor a night it was. And it was Shamrock Rovers getting beaten 5-1 in Albania by Ignacia. So they lost 6-4 on aggregate. And this really is a disastrous result for Shamrock Rovers. They are still in with a shout of qualifying for the Conference League. They're going to play a Finnish club over two legs starting next week. But Shamrock Rovers, having been in the Conference League for the past couple of years, really would have had designs in qualifying for the Europa League this time. And they would have been one tie away from qualifying for the Europa League had they just held on against Ignacia. So to go there with a 3-1 lead and to collapse in that fashion is shocking, really. So it's going to be interesting to see what the ripple effect is of that when we come back to the League of Ireland over the next few weeks. Shelburne they got a pretty good result in isolation against Ajax last night. They drew 2-2. Now, they were beaten 5-3 on aggregate, but still to draw against Ajax in a one-off tie, if we ignore the first leg, is a brilliant result. And they lost the first leg 3-1, getting that late goal in Amsterdam the previous week. So I think Shelburne actually come away from that tie smelling like roses. And look, we're not in the art of moral victories or moral defeats, whatever way you want to frame it anymore. But I think the same goes for Bohemians. They were beaten 3-2 by Midtjylland yesterday, 5-2 on aggregate. The damage was done in the first leg, but FC Midtjylland is on a level above any Irish team at the moment. So I think Bohemians and Shells, to be fair to them, I don't want to be patronising, actually preserve their honour. The same can't be said of Shamrock Rovers, unfortunately.
3: We're wildly over time, but I know on tonight's Off the Ball, you're going to be talking about non-pariah Jack Dempsey going back in time. Why are you talking about Jack?
26: Well, Aaron McKenna became the fourth Irish middleweight to become world champion last Saturday night at the Three Arena. Everybody will remember Andy Lee. Everybody will remember Steve Collins. But there was one way back in the 19th century called Jack Dempsey. He was born in the Curra, near the Curra in Kildare, emigrated to the United States and proceeded to become the world's first middleweight boxing champion. He had such an impact on the sport that when you hear the name Jack Dempsey, you think of the great American heavyweight of the 20th century, one of the greatest boxers to ever grace a ring. He was called Jack Dempsey. It wasn't the name that he was born with. He was called Jack Dempsey in honour of this great guy, nonpareil Jack Dempsey. So he has an influence all throughout the 20th century. There's one book ever written about him, and the author joins us tonight in Off the Ball.
3: All right, listen to Off the Ball tonight. Owen Shane, thank you very much.
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8: It's 11 o'clock. Good morning. The government is facing political pushback against its decision to refuse HSE reimbursement for a drug to treat Friedreich's ataxia. All Fianna Fáil representatives, with the exception of ministers, have written to the Taoiseach seeking a meeting on the issue. Fianna Fáil TD John McGuinness told the Claire Byrne Show here on News Talk, Sky Claris must be covered by the HSE.
9: They have gone through the process, which has been really terribly inefficient and caused further trauma to their lives. And we believe that the political response now is to, on the 25th of August, declare that the reimbursement has been approved. These young people have suffered enough.
8: A man has died while in custody in Wheatfield Prison in Dublin. It's understood the man, who was 39 and from Dublin, was in his cell, which he shared with another prisoner when he died. A senior investigating officer has been assigned to investigate the circumstances surrounding his death, and a family liaison officer has been assigned to support his family. The British parliamentary watchdog has resumed its investigation into Nigel Farage following his victory in the Clacton by-election. It's looking into the financial support he received before the 2024 general election. These people in Clacton gave their reaction to the by-election result.
10: And he will still have a parliamentary investigation into his finances, so it's solved nothing, and it's cost the people of Clacton £250,000. So it's a complete farce. It's a waste of time.
11: Absolutely fantastic. Absolutely fantastic.
8: And the costs associated with transition year are prompting some families to withdraw their children from elements of the programme. St Vincent de Paul research found prices for the year could reach up to €470, excluding the traditional TY trip. The charity is calling for more support for students to help meet the costs of transition year. Richard Murphy of SPP says that TY is moving out of reach for some low-income families.
12: Our members on the ground would be meeting families, and those families are making decisions not to engage in the school trip part of the transition year.
8: That's it for now. More at 12.
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14: Good morning, I'm Cameron Hill. Kate O'Connor is up and running in her bid to claim European heptathlon gold in Birmingham. The world silver medalist earned a personal best, coming fourth in the 100 metres hurdles in a time of

0: 13.3 seconds this morning. Next up for O'Connor is the high jump at 25 past 11. The men's and women's 4x400 meters relay teams are in first round action in the next few minutes. Mona McCary can add to her 100 metres breaststroke silver medal at the European Aquatics in Paris tonight. She'll be joined by Ellie McCartney in the final of the 200 metres breaststroke from 5:45 Irish time. McCartney and Ellen Walsh both qualified from Heat 2 in the women's 200 metres individual medley this morning in Paris. Grace Davidson and Danielle Hill are both through to tonight's semis in the women's 100 metres backstroke, while Daniel Whiffen came second in his men's 1500 metres freestyle heat. His brother Nathan finished 8th. And the IRFU has awarded 5 new central contracts across its women's high performance programme. Sophie Barrett, Kate Jordan, Aveen McGrath and Eilish Cahill have all been included for the first time, while Linda Dugang returns. To access 3 free Off The Ball podcasts a month, download the Go Loud app now.
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3: A dry day for most, with well-scattered showers away from eastern coastal areas. Highest temperatures 17 to 26 degrees. And now you're up to date on News Talk.
4: Eamon, thank you very much. You're welcome back to the programme. You're listening to the Clare Byrne Show on News Talk. Coming up in this hour, around 60 firefighters have been tracking a massive fire in the UK's West Midlands.
5: There has been a steady stream of fire engines, police cars, helicopters above. A number of roads have been closed. A number of our friends have had to be evacuated from their homes.
4: And? Yep, that's AI. Our debriefers will be with us shortly to give us their views on that, as well as all of the other stories that made the headlines this week. If you'd like to chat to us this morning, the number you need on WhatsApp is 087 1400 106, or you can email clarebyrne@newstalk.com. Could a court case in the United States potentially impact the status of thousands of surrogate parents and define the future of international surrogacy? Well, in November of 2024, a woman called Kyla Simpson carried triplets as a surrogate for a single man in China named Ted Zhu. And you might struggle to believe everything that happened from that point on. My next guest has been following this story and joins me now to tell us about it. Emmy Neatfeld is a fertility tech journalist, and you're very welcome, Emmy, to the programme. I'm grateful to you for joining us, because you have covered this extensively and you'll be able to, I know, explain this really well. But before we begin, you might tell us how the situation around surrogacy generally works in the United States.
6: Thanks for having me, Claire. So in the United States, we allow commercial surrogacy. So you are allowed to pay a woman to carry your baby. Typically, you sign up with an agency. They charge fees, typically around 30,000 euros, sometimes double or triple that. And you sign up with the agency matches you with a potential surrogate. And then you sign a contract with her. She often goes through screening. Sometimes the intended parents go through a psychological screening, sometimes not. And then the embryo is transferred into the surrogate. She typically gets paid anywhere between 35,000 euros or a lot more. In this case, the surrogate got about 110,000 euros. The rules are pretty different than in Ireland. It's very lax what you can do. And so in this case, they did a double embryo transfer, which isn't that uncommon here. And then as soon as the baby is born, usually the intending parents, they become parents right away. So they can go to the hospital. They're often there in the delivery room, and the surrogate has no legal relationship with the baby as soon as she gives birth.
4: Okay. So now we come to the story of Kyla Simpson, this concerns the court case, which is currently running. Will you tell us a little bit about her and the situation that she found herself in?
6: Yeah, so Kyla Simpson was a young woman in Florida. She started looking into surrogacy when she was 24 years old and had a young daughter. And she wanted to bless a family while earning money for her to put a down payment on a home. So she signed up with an agency that mostly caters to Chinese intended parents. also a lot of Chinese single men, from what employees tell me. And she was matched with a tutor in China, and she agreed to do a double embryo transfer. The father wanted twin sons, but one of the embryos split. So she found herself carrying triplets. And triplets are always a risky pregnancy. Near the time she was about to give birth, she learned that the intended father, Ted, didn't have a visa to come to America. And he had been waiting on his birth certificate to get that visa. And then when the babies were born, the surrogate sent him the birth certificates. They didn't have his name on it. And it was, I've been following this for the last 13 months, where I spoke to the surrogate when the babies were, I believe, like 6 months old, and the father still hadn't come yet. And she described it as a situation where he had disappeared. It turns out that it was more complicated. Yes.
4: So normally, as you described it earlier, the babies are born and taken immediately by the intended parents. Yes. In this case, what happened to the babies when this Chinese man wasn't there?
6: So they agreed that she would watch the babies while they were in the hospital. They were born about 2 months early, and so they would be in the hospital for at least that long, they thought. And then that if she needed to, she would take them home with her. And so she did that, and they negotiated that he would pay her for their care. Not very much, but and then after that, things broke down because, you know, the babies left the NICU. The oldest one was they're almost 3 months, and then the father still wasn't there. And when at this point, like, the children are almost 2 years old, and until very recently, the surrogate was raising them in her home.
4: But not anymore.
6: But not anymore. And so the surrogate had them for about 18 months. And when the kids were 5 months old, men showed up at her house and said, "We're here to take the babies. We have a power of attorney. We're here to take the babies." And these were strangers who came in a black SUV. The surrogate was extremely scared, freaked out. She thought, you know, this is a kidnapping or human trafficking type thing. So she hid. She didn't turn the babies over. A couple, you know, a month or so later, she offered, you know, "I will take the babies for you," to this nanny in Los Angeles who's going to take care of them and help get their paperwork. But then she didn't come, and basically they stopped communicating. And he was trying to get in touch with her. She didn't answer. And then he had hired someone who promised, "I'm going to go to Florida, where the surrogate lives. I'm going to pick them up. I'm going to take them back home." And that man told him, you know, according to his reports and the text that I've looked at, like, the man told him, don't talk to the surrogate. Like, this is a dangerous situation. Don't talk to her. And so by this May, they hadn't been in touch for an entire year. And she had filed for adoption to adopt these kids. The father had no idea. He thought that the children were living in an orphanage, according to all reports. And then he learned that his parental rights were on track to be terminated.
4: So right now the situation is that Kyla wants the babies and that Ted in China wants the babies. Is that right?
6: Yes. And this is turning into a big conflict that has national repercussions. It has international repercussions, where it is really threatening the international surrogacy industry. In the United States, experts tell me there's more than 10,000 surrogate children born per year. The best estimate is that 40% of those babies are for people who live in other countries, with China being like the largest destination. And this case really calls all of that into question, because the intended father has an order from California courts that names him as the parent. And typically in America, if a court in one state makes a court judgment, other states have to follow it. But that is what's up in the air here, where California has a very liberal government, and then Florida is very, very conservative. And they have been, their attorney general and their legislator has been taking actions against surrogacy. And so this is seen as part of that political battle. But unfortunately, you've got these kids in the crosshairs.
4: So the issue or the implications involved here concern the fact that up to this point, the rights of the intended parents were considered unassailable, but that might change on foot of this case. Is that a summary of what might happen?
6: Yes, absolutely. And it one of the risks is that it won't just apply to cases going forward, but people fear that if the surrogate wins in court, that any parent who has an out-of-state parentage order, they might find themselves no longer a parent. So if your child was born in, or if you had a divorce in Ohio, which is another state, is Florida still going to recognize that order? Mm-hmm. And so it would create a lot of chaos for families in the United States, and also families who are coming to the United States for surrogacy.
4: And what have you been able to find out about this man, Ted Zhu, this commissioning father? Because sending heavies, if he did send heavies to the house when the babies were 5 months old, that was a very strange thing to do. What do we know about him?
6: From all evidence, he is a tutor at a school in China. I mean, I have spoken to him many times. He's now 47. And yesterday in a court hearing for the case, the children's attorney, she reported that she had talked to the U.S. Department of Homeland Security, which is one of our government agencies, and that they had been investigating him and that there was nothing untoward, you know, going on, like no evidence that they knew of, right? No evidence of trafficking or something like that. But one of the most interesting things I found in this story is I talked to a bunch of other surrogates who thought their commissioning parents were going to be there at the hospital, and then a stranger showed up instead. Uh-huh. And usually this was happening with parents from China. And I discovered that there's this cottage industry that promises door-to-door service of surrogate babies. And actually with this agency that the intending father used, they offer it in a checklist of services. They have just like newborn pickup, nanny center, international drop-off.
4: Which would
6: so
4: mean
6: they really
4: that,
6: make it sound as easy as ordering food.
4: So that would mean that the intending parent wouldn't need to travel to the United States.
6: Exactly, exactly. And in this case, you know, the prices that they charge are huge, right? It would have been over 100,000 euros probably for them to do this pickup drop-off service. And the intending father is a tutor, right? He doesn't make a lot of money at all by American standards. So it's a very complicated thing because, you know, that's both dystopian and extremely creepy. You know, to have someone pick up a child from the hospital, a stranger, have a nanny raise them for several months, and then have a nanny mail them back. But at the same time, under President Trump, it's become very hard to get a visa to come to the United States. And in this story, ultimately, the intending father was denied his visa even after his sons were born, and he had birth certificates listing him as a father. So he actually could not travel to the United States. And he's left in this situation where he has been desperately trying to get his kids back, and along the way he was the victim of a scam, like a year long scam that cost him 25,000 euros and might ultimately cost him his relationship with his kids.
4: But Kyla has suspicions about him. She doesn't believe that he's a bona fide intended surrogate parent. Now, nothing has been proven in that regard, as you have explained, but does this form part of her case that she's questioning his motives?
6: Yeah, I think for a long time that was really you know, that is the reason that she gives for why she didn't hand these men over to those strangers. And really, who can blame her for handing the men or handing these babies over to strangers, right? And it turns out that those strangers were part of a scam operation, you know, targeting the intended father. So it's just so creepy all around. And I think it's really understandable everything that was going through the surrogate's mind about, you know, who is this guy, right? Even as a reporter and even readers, you know, can we really know, right? We're not in China. It's very hard to go visit China as a journalist. And how do you really know who anyone is, right? Especially somebody who's going to raise children. And so I think that this case really highlights just how difficult it is to know who the person is on the other end of a transaction like this. And it's also highlighting how you have these known bad cases that are happening in American surrogacy and how that's leading to a lot of distrust and really set the stage for this situation where the Department of Homeland Security is saying, you know, doesn't look like there was trafficking. It sets the stage for this type of situation to happen.
4: Yeah, I mean, this is so complex because you have the legal implications of this, but also the fact, and you'll know the answer to this having spoken to Kyla, she's clearly bonded with those three little boys.
6: Mm-hmm. Yeah, I mean, she considers them her sons. She loves them like her own. She cared for them, you know, every day for the first 18 months of her life. And it's a really, really complicated situation where clearly at this point, there are no winners.
4: So where does this go and how long is the case likely to take, Emmy?
6: Well, it's unclear how much longer it will take. After whatever is decided in court right now, the parties are going to appeal it and take it to another court and maybe another court after that. So it could easily be months. Hmm.
4: And how is Kyla in all of this?
6: I think she has been leaning on her faith. According to her Facebook, she's leaning on her faith and just praying that she's going to get these kids back who she considers her own.
4: It's such a complex case. Thank you very much for telling us about it, Emmy. And we'll keep an eye on that and see how it pans out, because as Emmy explained so well, it does have implications for surrogacy law. And they won't just impact people living in the United States, as you heard. There will be wider implications. That's Emily Neatfeld, who is a fertility tech journalist. Coming up, a fire has swept the West Midlands over in the UK. We'll find out more about that. And also, we'll hear more on the inmate who has died following an assault in Wheatfield Prison.
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4: 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In the UK, fire crews are continuing to tackle blazes in the West Midlands after multiple fires tore through the region on Thursday. One has spread to Starbridge and homes have gone up in flames. Emergency services seem to be getting to grips with it, but residents have been describing how ash rained down on them.
17: It's a really very serious situation. The fire service have been fighting multiple fires across the region this afternoon, which Stourbridge is the largest, the most significant, as indeed the chief fire officer has said, you know, the largest and most significant and most challenging that he's faced in his professional career in the service.
18: I was driving, I was probably about 12, 13 miles away, and from a distance I actually saw the smoke bellowing right from the sky, and as I got closer I thought it was just like maybe a factory on fire or something like that, and as I got closer towards the area I realised that, hang on a minute, this is more or less in my own back garden, and the first thing I was worried about was my family.
4: We heard Richard Parker there, who's mayor of the West Midlands, describing the severity of the situation and a reaction from a Starbridge resident. And we'll keep you up to date on those fires here on News Talk throughout the day. Closer to home, an investigation is underway into the violent death of an inmate at Dublin's Wheatfield prison overnight on Thursday night. Robin Schiller is with us, news and security correspondent with the Irish Independent. Good morning, Robin. What do we know so far?
19: Good morning, Claire. So what we know at the moment is that this incident happened short before 10 o'clock last night, as you said, in Wheatfield Prison. Now, jail staff were alerted to a serious incident at a cell on the HG landing, and when they got there, they discovered a male, aged in his late 30s, with serious injuries. Emergency services were alerted, and Guardian paramedics responded to the scene, but the man was declared dead a short time later. And now a number of investigations are underway into that incident, that fatal assault by Gardaí and their criminal investigation, the Irish Prison Service itself, and the Inspector of Irish Prisons, who's obliged to investigate all deaths in prison custody. And while Gardaí say that they're investigating the results of a post-mortem examination to inform the direction of their inquiries, all indications are that this inmate, was a victim of a very serious assault and suffered suspected stab wounds, which proved fatal.
4: Okay, now I know next of kin have been informed. Do we have any more details about the victim?
19: We do, so he hasn't been formally named at this stage, but we understand that he's a man aged in his late 30s, initially from the southwest area of Dublin. He's currently serving a lengthy prison sentence for drug and possession of drugs for sale and supply, purpose of sale and supply. He doesn't have an extensive criminal history, a number of convictions for possession of drugs and sale and supply of drugs. He also seems to have been a man who's been brought to by his own drug addiction issues and recently underwent treatment for those problems. That's in contrast to the other person involved in this. Just to explain, it was a two-man cell. Only two people were in that cell at the time, the victim and the person who's the suspected offender. And that man is a man aged in his late 30s from the West Dublin area, and he has a lengthy criminal history going back over 20 years. And that includes a number of different crimes, such as false imprisonment, assault, robbery, all of which involved a bladed weapon. And it seems to be very much the case in this instance as well that he's now the suspect for a serious assault, a fatal assault involving a bladed weapon.
4: All right, and it's likely that more information will emerge as we go through the day here on News Talk. But for now, Robin Schiller from the Irish Independent, thank you for bringing us the detail on that story that we have heard about from Wheatfield Prison. Now, coming up at midday, it'll be time for Lunchtime Live here on News Talk, and Andrea has popped in to tell us what's happening. Good morning to you, Andrea.
20: Yeah, thanks, Claire. Good morning to you as well. Crystal Swing singer Dervla Burke O'Connor was with us at the start of the programme yesterday, and we've had a huge response to Dervla's story.
4: Because I've heard people talking about it since. Yeah,
20: she really, so I think, just openly and honestly detailed what her life is like at home with her little 9-year-old son, Paul. He's nonverbal, he's autism. And, you know, she really just, I think, kind of struck a chord with a lot of listeners in talking about the actual, the real impact of this. And for her, herself, being hospitalised as well, you know, and just the stress and anxiety and dealing with everything that goes with it. And a lot of parents have been getting in touch with us about that. So we're going to chat to some of those today, off the back of Dervla's interview. The other thing we're going to talk about in the programme is restorative justice. And the idea of meeting, you know, the perpetrator or your attacker after they've been sentenced, and what that is like, you know, for survivors and for victims, and how difficult that decision is to make.
4: Very brave thing to do.
20: Yeah, it really is. I think it's an absolutely fascinating idea, you know, and why you might maybe meet one person and not another, you know, and how you come to that decision, and even actually sitting down face to face with the person mm-hmm. who carried out the attack.
4: And I often wondered, does it help? You know, does it work? What is the impact of it on the victim?
20: Yeah, and we spoke to a lady, a assault survivor, Sophia Murphy, in the program earlier this week, and like she talked and very, you know, eloquently detailed what it meant to her to have those conversations with her father, who was her perpetrator. But like, it's a fascinating decision to have to make, and how you go, I suppose, about, you know, actually doing that, and the questions you might ask, and even the things you might learn that you didn't know mm-hmm. even happened in the first instance. So we're going to talk about what's involved with that on the show today. We're also very finally going to talk on a much lighter note about whether there's an expectation on parents to contribute to their children's weddings.
4: Oh, or you could crowdfund, as I hear one couple doing it. Yeah,
20: no,
4: that's a
20: way.
4: Bit of a story doing the rounds as well about crowdfunding a wedding. Andrea, thank you very much. That's all coming up on News Talk, Lunchtime Live at midday today. Up next here, we're going to be talking about the stories that made the headlines during the week with the debrief panel.
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4: And you're welcome to the debrief part of the week. We're going to look back on some of the big stories over the last few days. Today I'm joined in the studio by political reporter with the Irish Independent, Aisling Maloney, chair of the European Commission's Housing Advisory Board, Eamon Ryan, and journalist with the Irish Times, Jen Hogan. And you're all very welcome to the programme. I'm going to start by getting your thoughts on the situation with the Friedrich's ataxia drug, Skyclarys, because we started the programme today speaking to John McGuinness from Fianna Fáil. He and all of his colleagues, apart from senior ministers in Fianna Fáil, have signed this letter now asking the government to approve state funding for this drug. And Eamon, I don't know if you were ever in your political career in this situation. It does happen from time to time where there is a campaign for a drug to be funded, and when the National Centre for Pharmacoeconomics don't agree that that drug should be funded, it's very difficult, isn't it?
2: It is. It's the Minister of Health's job to make that final decision. If she feels, she in this case, Jennifer, that it's not to accept the advice, then you can give political direction. I think one thing, and you obviously, heart goes out to the families, which obviously a very difficult condition, and you want to do everything you can to support them. One thing I would say, though, is whatever is done, I think it's important that at some point, and it has to happen now, start soon, that the health budget lives within its budget. For the long-term success of health provision, you can't just keep having a 1-2 billion overrun each year. So I would have no problem if the minister was decide to say, in this case, I hear the advice, but we may amend it. But I think it would be important that she also does live. That means that you take money from somewhere else in the health system, because our health budget has, it's been very successful. We've had huge improvements in health outcomes. It's all very welcome, but it does have to start living within its budget. So any decision on this, I would have no problem if the minister decided to change the advice or not to accept the advice, but I think she would have to show where will the money come from within her budget.
4: Demonstrably, very publicly show.
2: For the sake of the health system itself, it can't just keep literally every year, almost repeatedly, run over. It has to start being making prioritization. If you're going to spend more on one thing, fine, but then you have to make sure that you have the funding from somewhere else.
4: Was your colleague Aisling, Mary Regan, who had the story today about this letter that's come from all of the parliamentary party, really in Fianna Fáil. And John McGuinness this morning described when the campaigners came in to talk to the Fianna Fáil parliamentary party, everybody was upset. And you can understand why. It's a very difficult situation, but there's going to be huge political pressure on this decision now.
3: Absolutely. And, you know, you mentioned there that the Fianna Fáil TDs have written to the party leader, you know, calling for this drug to be funded by the HSE. But there's also on the other side, there's many Fine Gael TDs who were very disappointed, you know, by this as well. So there's pressure from both sides and, you know, within Jennifer Carroll McNeill's own party as well. And when you mentioned there about, you know, when the families and those who are living with Friedreich's ataxia and their testimony about the illness and its effects and how it can progress and the drug is so needed, time is of the essence. It's very hard then to put that against a price tag. You know, you're literally, these people are saying, you know, it's putting that that with their health. And it's a very difficult one to put together. And that's where the real pressure comes, because as Eamon was saying there, you know, the budget is incredibly important. And we've seen overruns in health for many years. And now we're seeing overruns in other departments like education. You can't just have, you know, the never ending, you know, string of finances. There has to be a control on them. But then putting that against this very personal story, you know, the impact literally on singular people, it's very difficult to put together. And I suppose what will happen now is, you know, that the recommendation saying that it shouldn't be funded, but it's going to go to the HSE senior management by the end of the month. And obviously, you know, the minister can then decide to take a different decision.
20: Yeah.
3: But also, you know, there are other countries that have funded it. We don't know what Biogen, the company that has this drug and is selling it, is charging those other companies either, or countries either. So
20: the quoted figure here is 280,000 per person.
3: Yeah, which I think is about maybe 130 to 160 million euro, you know, in a budget for that, which is obviously a lot of money. But again, like, you know, there also probably needs to be pushback maybe from the HSE side as well, with the company possibly. And yeah, the government essentially needs to make a political decision on this issue.
20: Jen, what do you think? Where do you stand on it?
5: Well, I think, like, we've seen, like you said there at the beginning of the show, we've seen them back down before. And I think when we saw, or Canby, wasn't it?
20: That's
5: the
20: right.
5: Program, yeah. When you talk about that, and you saw how successfully the CF community pushed back against that. And I think when it comes to personal stories, that is always what people are going to be moved by rather than figures. I think public pressure will mount here. Anyone who heard today, to hear a father grieving talking about this drug, to hear anything like that, is going to garner public support. I feel very sorry for families having to come out and discuss this, you know, not to deal with a horrific disease so privately and needing to do it. But I do feel that ultimately, I mean, I suspect ultimately there will be a U-turn. And if there is a U-turn, I'd be concerned about the time that's lost in the meantime, because I do feel public pressure will garner support. People will garner support. How do you put a price on somebody's life, quality of life, when they're fighting such a horrible degenerative condition? And I think that will ultimately be what sways opinion and sways the decision. Well, especially if it's for sale elsewhere, it's irrespective of the nuance involved. I still think that will constantly come up, that it's funded in other countries.
3: I think as well, for any debate like this, it's really difficult when even people who aren't familiar with Friedreich's ataxia, who aren't directly impacted by it, they hear these stories, and then they also hear that we are in budget surplus, that we have money in this country. And I think people then say, oh, for God's sake, why can't you just pay out for those people who are in this dire situation, in that very particular situation? It's not like it's this, you know, widespread issue across many patients in the health service that we're having to fork out for, you know, in that way. It's very singular issue for certain patients.
20: We've heard a lot this week about the extra money that farmers are having to spend to feed their cattle and feed their cows, and they're struggling for water and all the rest of it. And Eamon, off the back of that, we're hearing that our grocery bills are going to go up on the head of this by €1,000. Now, the farmers want the government to act and to intervene, but you feel that climate change has been missing from the conversation, do you?
2: I think that proposal for €1,000 was in an article in the Indo on this issue. There wasn't a single mention of climate in that. You know, why is it that our food industry is in crisis? Why is it that for the first, even to explain to our people, for the first 100 days of this year, it never stopped raining. And it hasn't rained. And because of that, we're feeding our cattle winter feed now, in the middle of August. We're facing a fodder crisis. We won't be able to feed our animals. We've had loads of fodder crises in recent years, but we always turn to the UK. We cannot, or France, and we imported hay or fodder. But that won't happen this year.
20: Well, Dennis Drennan from the ICS MSA said to me yesterday that the farmers in the UK are asking us, have we any hay for them?
2: No. They're in dire trouble. The media is ignoring the climate issue at the moment. Unbelievably. It's like Don't Look Up movie. What's happening in our planet this summer is without precedent, in any precedent. The scientists are absolutely terrified because it's happening far faster than we thought it would happen. I remember seeing 5 years ago, European Council, and we were shown maps of southern France and Spain in kind of 2050, 2100. It's here now. And that's just one example. Mm-hmm. We're relatively not in as bad a position. because we don't have those intense temperatures. Yes, we have floods. Yes, we have other. But actually, we have a relatively good position in terms of climate. But actually, most of our food is imported. A lot of it from southern Spain and other such locations. And it's not a new normal because it's not going to stay like this. It's going to get more difficult. And that the political system is not paying attention to it. If anything, it's retreating from climate ambition radically.
4: Well, that's
2: because it senses that the public are not interested and the media aren't interested because the public aren't interested. And it's that cycle of just ignore it. Well, it's like 76 or it's like 1995.
4: Yeah, but a lot of that happened because Donald Trump went back into the White House and started reversing climate change commitments, and
2: politically in Ireland is happening too.
4: I know, but I feel, and you can argue this with me if you want, that Europe took the lead from the United States.
2: No, Europe is ahead on climate consistently.
4: But do you not feel that there has been a rollback, certainly corporately, right around the world, giving license to companies?
2: I think less so in the corporate world, because they realise this is where the new economy is going to come, and there will be increasingly, as this climate gets worse, there will be a return to it in the public mind. Mm-hmm. But that story's not been told.
4: But look at all the excitement in the business world about the public launches of AI companies talking about building data centres on Mars.
2: Lost their moral compass completely and have no credibility now because of their ignoring of the issue. But we could start, what can we do about California and the AI companies? We could start here at home. And we could start helping our farmers through what's going to be an increasingly difficult thing by doing what the land use review that the government published 2 years late, a few months ago, but now is doing nothing about. And what that does is start to create more diversity in what we're producing, so we're not just reliant on single markets or single crops, and start in integrating nature restoration into farming, because that would give you a more resilient system against climate droughts. So deep mixed world crop systems and so on, reducing the use of fertilizer so you're not caught when the war happens and the price goes up. So we need to do things here at home. The biggest problem, you can say, Trump is a problem. I'm sorry. The Irish political system is in dramatic retreat on the issue of climate change when it could not be more evident and the scientists could not be more clear that this is the issue of our time, this is the story of the time, this is the story of this summer, and you have newspaper articles discussing the issue which completely ignore the fundamental reason for why it's happening.
4: Okay, well, we have two journalists with us here from the newspapers. Do you think climate change has fallen off the agenda?
6: I think politically it has fallen off the agenda. And it's when you say about the media, I'm not here to answer for the entirety of the media at all.
2: But for the media too at the moment.
6: Exactly. But look, and I suppose to say, you know, there have been, when you say it's the biggest issue of our time, when you're talking about like in its entirety, but you've struggled and the, you know, world has struggled with war after war, energy shock, which has also pushed us more towards needing to drop our reliance on fossil fuels. But those issues are so much more immediate that it does take up the bandwidth of the public's perception, and it takes up the bandwidth as well of many governments to react. But I think what you're saying, and it's something that I've, you know, other, I suppose, politicians and I suppose TDs, backbenchers have said, what's our plan here? We don't seem to have a plan for how we're going to decouple from fossil fuels in our entirety to stop this.
2: There is a plan. There's an action climate action plan in place. And in the last 5 years, from 20 to 25, we actually met the targets in the plan. We reduced our emissions in this country as we projected and we said committed to do. But the problem is it wasn't politically popular. Mm. And the government parties realised that and are in retreat from it and from the commitments. They're undermining and weakening the climate legislation that was there to see that plan through.
6: Mm. Yes, so there'll be a question over where it's going now.
2: The biggest problem in the story is I don't think that Irish people aren't aware of this, and I don't think that they're not fearful of it. They sure are, because you'd be blind not to notice it. But they think, what can we do? They're like Jeremy Clarkson now, farming in Britain, realising, Jesus, climate change is changing everything, but I can do nothing about it. That's not true. Mm-hmm. And that's why we need a story which explains, firstly, there is a problem, not to ignore it, and then stitch in the solutions when we're having a debate, rather than just, as ever in Irish political life, can we just give €1,000 here? Like, we've just had a discussion about giving, mm-hmm. you know, mm-hmm. money to something, which is a very valid cause. But that's all we ever talk about. How can we get a lump sum payment or a tax break to get us out of it? That's not the solution.
4: But
2: the solution is to change the system.
4: People have to live as well, Eamon. You've got to be able to do both. Like, you're talking about, let's change how we farm and what we farm and rewilding.
2: Yeah.
4: You've got to tell a farmer you're going to have the same income next year from that stuff.
2: That's better for farmers. Rather than feeding them winter crops in August,
4: I know, you've got to tell me,
2: expensive.
4: If I take my cattle off the land, am I going to be able to bring home as much money next year as I was the last year when I was farming cattle? That's what you've got to answer there.
2: The solution
4: and that
2: has
4: involves
2: to be,
4: subventions.
2: The solution has to be better for farmers. And I don't have a problem with subvention. But as long as it's framed within a plan which actually delivers on climate protection and nature resilience, including preparation for what's coming,
4: mm-hmm.
2: and so that you're not stuck each year thinking, oh, climate change isn't real. Oh, God help us, I can't feed my cat in the summer, which is where we are at the moment.
4: Yeah, and I had Conor Walsh in here yesterday from the Irish Waste Management. He's just back from his holidays in Corfu. No recycling, everything into the same bin. I saw a bit of it in France as well. There was no food waste bins anywhere where I was. I have the text coming in about China and India, and we start doing our best. And you know, you get that argument all of the time. If it's not an international effort,
2: I agree, it has to be international. But you start local, and you start by stop ignoring the issue. And how can you ignore it this summer? Like, how can you live in London or live in Paris or live in Berlin and not realise, Jesus, it's been 30 degrees plus for the past 3 months?
5: But I think when you bring it back to something locally, and you look at how most people will describe summer in Ireland, and I'm not talking farmers, obviously, who are dealing with the fallout of this long period of drought. But if you look for the majority of people in Ireland, they'll describe this as having been a wonderful summer because we're not used to having a bit of sunshine and we're not used to having a bit of heat. And what they're feeling, again, like Claire was saying there, people needing to live. It's not that the media or Irish people are ignoring climate change. I think we absolutely accept, and I think the general public is not denying climate change or anything like that, is that they have more immediate concerns. And maybe it's about drawing the dots or joining the dots and connecting the fact that the majority of Irish people and Irish families are not going to be able to absorb a €1,000 hit to their budget on groceries and on additional costs there. And that might be, as unfortunate as it, that might be what helps them to realise, actually, we need to do something locally. But a lot of people aren't in the privileged position of being able to consider climate change first. They're just trying to see, how am I going to manage this? How will I cope with this and another expense coming at me? There's still like a cost of living crisis to be dealt with. We're still living in the middle of a housing and rental crisis. This is another
6: pressure.
5: And I also
6: think there is an appetite from people to switch and to make those switches. Like the government announced that EV scrappage scheme, and I think it was oversubscribed within, you know, hours of being opened. Like, people want to make those changes, and when it comes to climate, it's like, as you mentioned, it's kind of system change, and so that system change, even at a household level, is expensive, and immediate concerns often do take precedence. But there was and there is appetite. So is it that the government aren't capitalising on the appetite of the public, or over-capitalising and really welcoming people in and giving them that opportunity to make those changes positively for the climate? Or is it that they're not going far enough?
2: Two or three things. Firstly, Irish people are very good at this, and we are better in many ways than other countries. We should never talk ourselves down. Mm-hmm. As you say, actually, in some many ways, we're
4: actually doing well.
2: Yeah. But we need to do more and be better. It's much easier in energy bills, because fossil fuels are so bloody expensive. And people are cutting on to that. And actually, what we're doing in retrofitting our houses and putting solar panels on the roof and switching, that's actually working. Agriculture and transport are more difficult, because that's difficult system change. It's very hard to change your farming practice.
4: Because
2: very
4: we bet the house on dairy, then we bet the house on tech.
2: And that's one of the changes we need to do, is not have all our betting in one or two agricultural areas. And also, starting producing some of the food that we need, because most of our food is imported.
4: Like vegetables.
2: We export massive volumes of dairy and beef, and we import everything else we eat, pretty much. They're a handful of carrot
4: green
2: farmers.
4: Veg from Ethiopia.
2: We grow nothing here at home other than beef and dairy and lamb, pretty much. Some wheat
4: a lot of that's used for feed, isn't it? A lot of our grain production is for feed.
2: So we need to start diversifying. Firstly, to protect farmers, as well as protecting our food supply into the future. Transport is even more difficult, because we've created the most car-dependent system in the world, And it's very hard to retrofit that out. And it's politically sensitive. And that's one of the reasons why the government, particularly on transport, is just withdrawing in terms of, well, we'll just keep on building more roads and building more cars, and we'll just forget about climate when it comes to transport. But those two can be turned around and need to be turned around. But it starts with, okay, whatever budget you're giving households of payments, fine. But actually, if you don't actually address the fundamental issues, what is the future of Irish agriculture and forestry and nature in a climate-changing world? All that's just a bandage. Yeah, it's okay. It's like going in and having an amputation of your leg and you're given a plaster.
5: Yep.
2: Right, listen, it needs to be a bit more fundamental and a bit more of understanding what's happening. Why did it rain for the first 100 days and then not a raindrop rain since? Because the jet stream is changing because of climate change. Mm-hmm. And it's kinking and getting into fixed patterns. We need to explain that to our people so they know what's happening.
4: The only advantage is, though, that we can all see it.
5: That's it, exactly. It's the first year that we've probably really seen it, but we haven't experienced a winter like that.
2: No one's talking about that in the media.
4: Well, we've spent the last 15 minutes talking about it here. The other thing I want to talk about is vaping. Can I come to you, Jen, on this? Because the government is considering a generational ban on smoking and vaping. Are you in favour?
5: I am totally in favour of this, and I am generally against bans. You know, I've had my doubts about social media bans and how effective they will be. But when you see the harm that vaping and snus, as it's affectionately or colloquially called, really it's just the nicotine pouches, is causing, and when you speak to parents and when you speak to teachers about how impossible it is to get on top of this problem, and it's just basically breeding the next generation of profits really for companies. These products are very much targeted at children. Yeah. I mean, the colour, the smell, the flavours, all of that. And if you think a child can't walk into a shop and buy them, you're deluded. Yeah, deluded.
4: I was driving in today in the early morning, and there's another new shop on my main street, the fifth vape shop in the town, only selling vapes.
5: Yeah.
4: What is going on? I mean, and then all the colours and the, you know,
5: totally targeted
4: flavours and all of this.
5: I know, and you know, it's very hard. And I think part of the problem as well is for parents as well, they're not even necessarily aware that it's going on. They're not necessarily aware that maybe their teenagers are vaping or using the nicotine pouches or anything like that. That's, I suppose, a lot of the difficulty that we sometimes have parents who don't know what they don't know. It's so targeted. It's so deliberate. It's so likely to cause significant harm, and we know like the effects of nicotine on the developing brain, and to allow this to continue, I am quite happy to take away that choice from people in the future. I understand there are health benefits and that can be dealt with for older people that might be trying to quit smoking. I completely get on board with that, but the idea that we would have allow this situation that is very clearly targeting children and teenagers, I am not okay with that, and I'm very happy for my children to have no choice and all children to have no choice.
4: There you go. That's pretty clear, Jen. We've come to the end. We spent a lot of time talking about climate, but I think it was really worth it. Aisling and Jen and Eamon, thank you very much for being with us. And thanks to you for listening as well. Huge thanks to the team, Cormac McDonough on sound, producers Alex Russo and Helena O'Toole, research by David O'Connor. Mia Sherwood was was researching as well, and our broadcast assistant was Anne-Marie Kane. Andrea's coming up next with Lunchtime Live. Have a lovely weekend. I'll talk to you on Monday.
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0: It's 12 o'clock. Good afternoon. The government's facing political pushback against its decision to refuse HSE reimbursement for a drug to treat Friedreich's ataxia. All Fianna Fáil representatives, with the exception of ministers, have written to the Taoiseach seeking a meeting on the issue. Fianna Fáil TD John McGuinness told News Talk Sky Glarus must be covered by the HSE.
1: They have gone through the process, which has been really terribly inefficient and caused further trauma to their lives. And we believe that the political response now is to, on the 25th of August, declare that the reimbursement has been approved. These young people have suffered enough.
0: There's been a 16% increase in the number of hate crimes reported to Gardaí last year. 688 were reported in 2025, up from 592 in 2024. 92 hate-related incidents were also reported, an increase of 8 when compared to the year before. Anti-race is the most prevalent discriminatory motive, followed by anti-nationality. Pinergy is increasing its electricity prices by 7.6%. The change will come into effect on September 14th and will result in a rise of about €169 per year. It says the continued volatility in energy markets has pushed costs to a level it can no longer absorb. And Rashida Adeleke's success in the European Athletics Championships is the culmination of years of work and a reset in the last 6 to 8 weeks. That's according to her strength and conditioning coach. Adeleke won silver for Ireland in the 200 metres in a sensational evening for Team Ireland last night. Martina McCarthy from the Sport Ireland Institute told News Talk Rashida found joy in running again.
2: She has gone back to the basics of trying to discover the love, the joy, why she took up this sport in the first place. And she's trying to clear the noise, clear the expectations, and just get back to running for the sheer joy of running fast. And that for her means European medals and world medals, hopefully in the future.
0: The British parliamentary watchdog has resumed its investigation into Nigel Farage following his victory in the Clacton by-election. It's looking into the financial support he received before the 2024 general election. These people in Clacton gave their reaction to News Talk to the result.
3: Cost the people of Clacton £250,000. It's a complete farce. It's a waste of time.
4: Absolutely fantastic. Absolutely fantastic.
0: That's it for now. More at one.
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8: Good afternoon, I'm Cameron Hill. Kate O'Connor is currently in action in the high jump in her bid for European heptathlon gold in Birmingham. The world silver medalist earned a personal best by coming fourth in the 100 metres hurdles this morning. The men's 4x400 metres relay team came sixth in their heat, while the women's team finished eighth. Both miss out on the final. Andrew Coscarin and Cathal Doyle are in the first round of the men's 1500 metres in the next few minutes. Newly minted European champion Mark English says he still hasn't processed winning last night's 800 metres final. The Donegal runner ran a time of 1 minute 45.26 seconds to claim Ireland's first ever European gold in a men's individual event. Speaking to Off the Ball Breakfast this morning, English has revealed how he got in the right frame of mind before the medal race.
9: I think I saw a post about, like, just trying to reinforce positive thoughts in your head before a race. So I went down into the shop and bought a refill pad and a pen, and I just wrote, I'm European champion 15 times before going to the track. Maybe that's a little sports psychology, but yeah, thankfully it all worked out.
8: And Daniel Whiffen is through to tomorrow's final of the men's 1500 metres freestyle at the European Aquatics in Paris. The Olympic bronze medalist finished second in his heat this morning. To access three free Off the Ball podcasts a month, download the Go Loud app now.
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0: A dry day for most with just well scattered showers, mainly across the western half of the country. Highest temperatures 17 to 26 degrees. And now you're up to date on News Talk.
11: 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A lot of listeners doing that overnight after Crystal Swing singer Dervla Burke O'Connor joined us here on the show yesterday to tell us about the reality of caring for her 9-year-old

0: son Paul, who has autism and is nonverbal.
1: So Paul would be a full-time care 24/7 around the clock. He needs help and support with absolutely everything, dressing himself, toileting, brushing his teeth, washing his hands, feeding him. Routine is just everything. So any little change can really, really upset him, which can lead to severe meltdowns and aggression.
0: These are the actions of Paul at 9 years of age. I'm sure you're probably thinking about what is this going to be like at 19 and 29?
1: Most certainly. And to be honest with you, Andrea, it has caused me huge anxiety. Honest to God, I feel sick in my stomach every day thinking about it. It keeps me awake at night. And I'm so worried about, as he grows physically, will we be able to cope with him? Will we be able to manage him? Like, I want to be able to mind Paul until I'm 90 years old. But, but the reality is that may not be the case, you know, and I don't know what is on the cards for Paul. There's no roadmap for him. No. I actually had a complete mental breakdown and I was actually hospitalized myself. One day I was in a meeting for Paul. Again, of course, my life revolves around him and I got severe chest pains and I actually thought that I was genuinely having a heart attack. They confirmed that it was brought on by severe stress, which is actually very frightening. I'm on anti-anxiety medication now all because of that. The media needs to stop glamorizing autism, especially for those like my son who will never be able to lead a normal life. Autism has actually ruined Paul's life. And as his mother, I love him, but I hate his autism and it's taken everything away from him.
0: So that's Dervla Burke O'Connor with us here on the show yesterday. And that's only a very, very short snippet of what Dervla had to say. And you can listen back to that conversation. Podcast is on the Go Loud app. You can subscribe to Lunchtime Live. But you can hear from her just raw honesty why this has resonated with so many parents out there. Joe was with me on the line today because, Joe, your seven-year-old son, Robert, Robert will be seven in December. Dervla's story somewhat resonates with you and the family. How did you feel listening to her yesterday?
2: Oh, there's multiple emotions there. Empathy, anger, frustration, just name all the emotions, you know, not only the emotions that my child feels, but also us as carers and adults feel. Luckily, we're definitely not in the same boat as Dervla. As I said, Robert would be in between level one and level two. He was nonverbal. We were blessed in that we got a early diagnosis via the Montessori school that he was attending when one of the teachers picked up that maybe he needed an assessment. And without that, you know, the AIM assessment and the assessor came in, we could have found ourselves, you know, with a child that their development had been impeded for 3 or 4 years before we actually got to it. And that early assessment for us has been key in how Robert has thrived in his pathway in this. But without that early assessment and without that early engagement from the school that he was attending, or the Montessori school he was attending, I would live in fear. I would absolutely have to live in fear because, like I said, we just put it down to his normal parents that it was a speech delay and it was normal. Robert was born within a month or two, we were going into lockdown. He was a COVID baby. His sister, there's an 11-year gap between Robert and his sister. So the engagement of siblings wasn't there. Like, you know, a year or two between them, they would have had, you know, the same speech levels. They would have had, you know, that engagement with them. But there was no other children where we live around Robert's age. And with this being in lockdown, there wasn't, you know, social inclusion of all children within that age, within Robert's Montessori school itself, of the class of 13. Seven of them were all nonverbal up until the age of four, which was pretty shocking, but it was an indictment of all of those children that were nonverbal didn't have siblings of their own age that they were able to engage with and develop their speech. So we just put it down to, you know, it must be speech delay. You know, we'll wait and we'll see what the process is. But the school said, no, get an assessment. So we tried to get an assessment. We were told we need to go on a waiting list. Funny enough, it was only last week or the week before that they got back to us and saying he'd be eight by the time that list or that assessment would come.
0: Yeah, so did you do it privately then?
2: 100%. We had to go private. We went private on speech and language, and the private on speech and language, we went through three different schools because each one of the schools kept on closing because the speech and language therapists were actually leaving and going abroad. So there was that challenge. We ended up even doing remote sessions with the crowd over in London, which you just, like I say, you just do what you do because you see your child's speech is not kicking in and you're getting more and more worried and more frustrated. And then, you know, with the assessment, we then went for a clinical assessment to see, well, you know, is there more here than just the speech delay? And it was reverted back to us that, yes, there's more here, that your child is on spectrum. And then, luckily, and I would recommend it to everybody if they do have this, the engagement that we had with local communities that were autistic societies, you know, so, you know, families that had got together and just, you know, created their own groups. Mm. The knowledge base that we actually got out of that and the support we got out of that was way, way, way more superior to anything that was run by the government. And sorry for cutting across.
0: No,
2: there.
0: You're not at all, Joe. Not at all. I was curious when you mentioned that, you know, about the kind of those voluntary and community support services. Do you get anything by way now of supports, or what are you able to access from the state services of the HSE?
2: I had my own company and I had to take back steps, obviously, when Robert was born. My wife, unfortunately, went through...
0: Take your time.
2: She went through cancer for the last 2 years, so there's been the challenges of navigating that. And my wife has, you know, it's when you have a child on this path, you know, there's the everyday physical looking after your child, which is exhausting. There's also then the logistics of the long-term care and help and assistance for your child, which my wife has been an absolute godsend because that's her forte. You know, she, you know, looking into what assistance is there for him, what grants are there for him, you know, what support mechanisms are there.
0: You nearly become a researcher, don't you? You know, trying to...
2: 100%, you know, and she's been, you know, that's been her forte. You know, my forte is, unfortunately, you know, the easier end of it, you know, the physical looking after Robert and, you know, the maintenance of that. But again, the support mechanisms out there, negligible, or the delays in them, or the prognosis, it takes so long that unless you're proactive and unless you're physically doing it yourself and, you know, engaging in that proactively, your child would just get completely lost. And, you know, we're lucky in so much as where we live, you know, we're in an area where, you know, there are other parents that are going through similar paths that we're going through. Mm-hmm. But for in rural life, which is where I would, you know, fear, you know, there's no support mechanisms there for them, you know. They try and go into the system. Going into the system is such a quagmire of, you know, blocks being put up left, right and centre. It's scary, you know,
0: I think a lot of people today, Joe, just your heart would absolutely break listening to you, you know, talking about your just the challenges and trying to access services, and obviously for your wife as well, going through her own, you know, health concerns at the moment. And I have no doubt that that must be an absolute, it's a huge, huge stress on you personally. You know, I have no doubt, my God, like trying to navigate all of this when you're navigating, you know, a cancer service as well and treatment and everything that goes with that. Joe, will you stick with me for a little moment? Because I just want to bring in, I have another caller with us on the line. Kira's been listening to you. And Kira, you were also listening to Dervla with us on the show yesterday, because your son, Gavin, is in a similar situation. He's nearly 17 years of age. So when you get to that end of the age profile, so from Robert at 7 to Gavin at nearly 17, do things get any better with services?
3: Unfortunately not. Andrea, if anything, it gets worse. Gavin is 17 years old next Saturday. He's pre-verbal. We are in week 11 of 13 weeks of school holidays with no support, not as much as a phone call checking in from anybody. no help. And like Robert says, what we totally depend on is our community, our autism community, our friends, other families who are in the same situation as us. That's where we get our support from. Gavin, his day can start, and usually does start, around 3 a.m., 4 a.m. He's ready to rock. He's dressed, he's up, he wants outside. He's currently up to 50, 60 bottles of shower gel a week, in the shower, down the drain. He's a sensory seeker. He's sensory processing disorder, so he goes through all of those shower gels. He then...
0: Every week, Kira?
3: He was up to 100 a week during COVID, but we're in around 50 now at the minute. So he gets some in the morning. And then for every few bottles of shower gel, he has to have an electric shower. The electric shower is going. And then he brings his bottles down and he goes out onto our garden and he'll cut them all up meticulously in his own way. Sometimes he sticks them onto paper, colour coordinated paper with the colour of the bottle, or he goes up and down the road delivering them into all the bins, doing his recycling. Now, he's pre-verbal, so he has words, but unfortunately Gavin can't communicate at the level he needs to. So it's really sad, you know, and we've had no services all along. Like, you get a bit here and a bit there. But nothing, the problem I think most parents struggle with is everything is in group sessions, and we can't do group sessions. Parents don't have time to be going into group sessions to learn how to do someone else's job to support the child. For myself and Nick, we're 24/7 carers. And what we tell our parents, I founded the Dublin 50 and Autism Parent Support Hub, and we're 7 years up and running, where we have parents to come into myself and my pal Caroline every week, and we support parents. We're 17 years along our journey. We help them. We signpost them to what's in the community. We do all of their applications.
0: Kind of what nearly Joe was talking about, his wife doing all of the kind of the, you know, the administrative work nearly, you know, isn't it really, with the way you were kind of describing it?
3: Yeah, the thing about it is very isolating. It is very frightening because we're navigating a life that we know nothing about, and we're dependent on our children to teach us everything we need to know in order to support them. And I suppose, like everything else in life, Andrea, when you feel alone, you can't really do a lot. But when you feel supported, you really can do great things.
0: Mm.
3: And in our community, we support all of these parents every week, and we help them and we empower them with information. Let them know that they're not alone. And I suppose for myself, meeting other parents during this as well, that's what's kept me going. And I suppose one of the things that David touched on, which I think is really, really important, especially for parents who are navigating autism and their children, is not all children, you know, one autism doesn't exist. We know that.
0: Yeah.
3: But, you know, before we used to have a diagnosis of autism, or we had a diagnosis of Asperger's, and then we could see and know what both of those meant for others and for our own children. Then we put everybody under the autism umbrella, and that is catastrophic for children like Gavin who have an intellectual disability, because we cannot seek or get the supports we need for Gavin if he's looked upon as being the same as someone else who's autistic, but who gets up every day, gets themselves ready for school or work, and make decisions for themselves.
0: And that's not to diminish, and I know, Kira, I know the point you're making, and Dervla made that case well yesterday. It's not to take away from anybody else's diagnosis, but obviously your son Gavin and Joe's son Robert and Dervla talking about her little boy Paul, there are different ends to this, or you know, I suppose different scales, I think was the phrase that Joe used a few moments ago, and people can be on different ends of that, and that seems to be
3: the spectrum is huge, and there's no doubt about that. And you know, as Adam Harris will always tell us, you know, we want to live in a society where every autistic person is valued and respected, and that's for every autistic person. But in situations like ours, where we are, our families like us, where we are completely left alone, where we don't know what the future holds, where it's more frightening now than ever. Gavin is so unpredictable. If he sees something on the way for a drive and he can't tell us he wants it, when I hear the door car opens, Gavin will run. That could be three streets away. It could be another estate, but he'll keep running until he gets what he wants. I don't know what he wants. But there's no one there to support us, to support Gavin. We have to live our life through visual supports, you know, preparing Gavin for all sorts. He's bigger, he's stronger. And the reality is we need to separate some sort of recognition or a new diagnosis for children like Adam, or Gavin with an intellectual disability as well as autism, because if we continue to keep putting them under the same umbrella, we are never, ever going to be able to support young adults like Gavin.
0: Can I just bring in, just when you make that point, Ciara, another parent, Tut, is listening to us here on the line as well, because your son, Jonah, is now 17 years of age. So you're in a very similar position there to Ciara and Gavin. Do you agree with Ciara on that?
4: Yeah, Andrea. Yeah, thanks for giving us opportunity to share our experience first in the news talk. Yes, I totally agree with every person there. That going through with their own experiences, because myself, I can only talk about myself. For example, my son, he had all the same issue like Dervla, when she was talking about, yesterday. My son is very, very exactly like, Paul. And I struggled myself alone, those years. And it was very tough, very tough. But one thing, I kind of realized that, very quickly that there is no support from, from the HSE or the state, very little support, okay? And so,
0: even when Jonah was younger and under 17 and in the kind of the child service, were you getting support then?
4: No, to be honest, I don't want to blame the state, but no. He only had about two blocks of occupational therapy, which is six sessions, 1 hour per session. And I remember one time vividly that, the staff, told me that the, between Leith and Leith and Offaly, the two counties, there were only two occupational therapists, two people working in these two counties. And at that time, when Jonah was young, one was on maternity leave, and you can imagine only one there. And to get, those support, you have to wait years, in our case, we only got, I think, twice. Session.
0: And now that he's 17, sure, it's probably no different, is it?
4: No different now, but thank God, I have to give the credit to where it's due. The school that he is in Portlaoise, St. Francis School, he settled very well, and the teachers and everybody is so good to him. So they definitely worked hard, with him as well, So my assessment with Jonah is, those years, very, very difficult, lonely years, I could tell all the problems that I had, and you won't believe me, but now at the age of 17, 16, in the last, 2-3 years, he improves a little bit, even according to my own assessment, he improves let's say 10 or 20%, what he used to be. And even those tiny 10, 20% improvements makes a life a lot easier for him and for us as well, But, I totally understand with, for example, Dervla, it is like we need, to be honest, I don't expect any help from the, HSC or the state, to be honest, It is more like, I'm stuck with this, with my child, and I have to, look at him in the morning. I have to get up, because if I don't get up, he doesn't get his breakfast. Nobody's going there to feed him. You know what I mean? So we have to, I have to kind of get energy, from my son Jonah, to get up in the morning.
0: And that's hard. That's very, very difficult. Very difficult too for any parent, to be able to, God, as you say, you're on the clock 24 hours a day, 7 days a week, 365 days of the year, and to keep your own strength and energy and up as well. It doesn't seem like too much to ask that there might be some bit of support throughout the course of the year as well. Ciara, can I just ask you about that point, just to follow on there from Tut, and Dervla talked about it yesterday, the reality of all of this and her health issues, that she's had, as she said, because of stress, and she documented that here on the programme with us, Ciara, yesterday. But, you know, for you and your health, I'm sure that's something you're concerned about.
3: Yeah, absolutely. Like, I have two young children, and one was only reached their teens last week, and they're already 24-hour young carers. The impact is huge on a family. We live in a pressure pot 24 hours a day trying to keep Gavin safe by giving him a meaningful life and not just an existence. The worry of what's going to come down the line. Will Orla and Dara be okay to mind him? Will whoever they meet accept him and love him like they do? Will they love him enough to be able to tell someone who doesn't want them that they can't be with them? Will he always have a place in this home? What if one of them takes him with their family? If Orla looks after Gavin, where will Dara go? Will he be homeless? You know, you're always trying to put a few bob the boys so he's not a financial burden on them. Like, what's going to happen? We have nothing now. What's Orla and Dara going to have for him? Then the guilt of the life that they're going to have. Trying to spoil them rotten now, make sure they're brought everywhere, given everything. Because we feel that we've put this burden on them, and Gavin is not a burden. No. It's just the life that autism brings to someone like Gavin with an intellectual disability. He is our life. We have a great life because of Gavin in terms of community and friendship and all the love and support we receive from our friends. And Gavin himself is a wonderful human being. But like Robert, or like Dervla said yesterday, would I change Gavin? Not in a million years. Would I take his autism away? Absolutely, in a heartbeat. And I will never apologise for that. Ever.
0: Ciara, I really appreciate your time with us on the programme today, because I know it's never easy to share such personal details and stories, you know, with the nation like this. But I think Dervla's story just really struck a lot of people yesterday afternoon when they heard her, and that's why you and Tut and Joe and so many others got in touch. But we really appreciate you all sharing your experiences with us here on Lunchtime Live. We'll leave it there for the moment. Ciara, Tut, Joe, thank you for joining us. The email, if you want to share your own story with us this afternoon, is lunchtimelive@newstalk.com. We'll take a short break. Back in a moment.
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0: 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Now, well, from tattoos to stolen goods, Breakfast Briefing presenter Shane Beattie is with us in studio to tell us about all the stories from across the country this week that you might have missed. How are things?
18: I'm very well. How are you?
0: Good. Interested in the story about stolen goods, but before we chat about that, what's happening in Mayo?
18: Novena. Have you ever been to a Novena?
0: No.
18: I've never been either, but I always see them actually advertised locally, even to say like Nathan Newbridge, right? Mm. They'll have posters up. They always have fantastic speakers at these Novenas, like really interesting characters and people with really interesting life stories. And they always get good speakers. This event in Mayo is the Novena of all Novenas, though, because thousands of pilgrims are expected to travel to Knock Shrine for this year's National Novena. So this is the main one. And also they're marking 50 years of celebrating Knock Basilica as well.
0: Yeah.
18: So it's a 9-day event, and we have talks from people like, for example, RTÉ broadcaster Mary Kennedy. She's going to give a speech. We'll also have Bishop Kevin Doran, Bishop Niall Call. There's also other people like a doctor called Dr. Sandra Cullen and Niamh McCann, who lost her 21-month-old son CJ to cancer as well. So really interesting stories. The theme for this year's Novena, if you are going, is Sheltered in God's Love, and there'll be talks and workshops and prayers. Now, it began last night, 13th of August, and it runs until the 21st of August. Although I was thinking, as if Mayo needs any more prayers this year, in fairness.
0: Did you see the climbed
18: Kirkpatrick
0: yeah. with the Sam Maguire? That was brilliant.
18: I think they could skip the Novena this year because previous Novenas have worked for them. There will be daily ceremonies in Knock Basilica at 3 p.m. and 8 p.m. That's where the guest speakers will be. We also have an anointing of the sick as well. The first Novena took place in 1977, following the opening of the Knock Basilica the previous year. And since then, this Novena has welcomed hundreds of thousands of pilgrims from around the world. So we'll have to go next year.
0: Hmm.
18: Interesting one.
0: You can report back and let me know.

0: to say sorry seems to be the hardest word. It wasn't for this particular person who actually wrote a poem instead of saying sorry. So we're going to Wexford for our next story because the Wexford Hotel is looking to track down the Cork visitors who posted them a poem apologising for stealing a spoon more than a decade ago. So Cork BO has this gas story. So there's a woman called Catherine Liggett and she and her mother stayed at the Talbot Hotel in Wexford back in 2015. So over a decade ago, and they were really impressed by the staff at the Talbot, said they had a lovely room, but they accidentally brought home a souvenir from their trip, which was a teaspoon from the room. And as soon, these are obviously very honest people, I can tell you the stuff I've robbed from hotel rooms, and it's more than teaspoons. But as soon as they, and it wasn't accidentally either, but this was accidentally, as soon as they realised their mistake, they returned the teaspoon to the hotel, along with a handwritten poem from Catherine, apologising and saying that if they stayed again, they'd be sure not to make the same mistake. I'll just give you a couple of lines from the poem.
1: Yeah.
0: So the poem said, she takes a cup of Barry's tea morning, night and noon, and somehow in the jolliment, we came home with a spoon. She always makes me wash up and to never leave a mess. How the spoon got in my wash bag, I can hardly guess. So the letter and the returned spoon have been framed and put on the wall of the cafe in the hotel. But now management are trying to track down Catherine because the Talbot have invited her and her mother back to stay the night.
1: That's a lovely gesture. Fair play to them.
0: Get a cup of tea as well. They say some letters just too special not to keep. We'd love to find Catherine again and also perhaps hear if she's any more spoons that might not be her own.
1: Well, if you're listening.
0: Yeah, absolutely. So if you know a Catherine Liggett and if you have any info, get in touch with us here on Lunchtime Live or get in touch with the Talbot Hotel.
1: And we'll make the connection for you. What have you stolen?
0: Accidentally, I've definitely stolen towels.
1: Accidentally. You can't steal towels.
0: I know, but I brought it into the swimming pool.
1: You can take the slippers and the...
0: Yeah, I've done that. That's a given.
1: You're not taking full now shower gels and stuff either.
0: No, I'm not taking the full one. No, but what I would do or have done is I will put the initial ones in my bag and then ring down and say, have you more? And get more. Some of the hotels I'm in have lovely things. Do you know, like really nice bath salts. I got lovely bath salts from a particular hotel.
1: They belong to them, like.
0: Yeah, but they're for my bath, so I just rob more of them.
1: You're such a thief.
0: I know.
1: I love it.
0: I must start writing poems to apologise.
1: Yeah. So to all of the hotels tuned in to us, I'd like to apologise on Shane Beattie's behalf.
0: God, I'm sitting on a mini fortune now
1: for
0: that I think of
1: thievery.
0: It. Lots of tea bags and things as well I rob. Yeah, I'm terrible. This is why I have to go to the Novena to apologise.
1: Yeah, Ian wanted to do a couple of laps of it actually. With
0: say
1: the
0: a prayer.
1: Right, go on.
0: Now we're going to Kildare for my next story. I can't wait for this tomorrow. You never asked me what I was doing this weekend.
1: Oh, yeah.
0: But the answer would be I'm going to Taste of Kildare.
1: Oh, I'm so sorry to miss this.
0: I know, we're very disappointed.
1: I'm raging.
0: We were looking forward
1: this.
0: To you attending.
1: I know. Well, I will definitely make the next.
0: Yeah.
1: The next day out in Kildare, I will make because I'm raging to miss the taste.
0: Yeah, it's going to be a great weekend. I'm really looking forward to it actually happening because there's been posters for so many months, particularly when I'm driving home.
1: Yeah.
0: See, these big banners for Taste of Kildare, so it's finally on and Kildare is buzzing. So many of the local restaurants, hotels, bars, producers all getting involved in this. Kildare is buzzing, as we say, over Taste of Kildare, finally on this weekend. It's on a Naas Racecourse, by the way, if anyone wants to go. Naas Racecourse is fab, really really nice venue to have this in, and we're going to have Ireland's best known chefs, live music, family entertainment and an incredible showcase of Kildare food, drink and hospitality. And one of the things we're doing in Kildare at the moment is really trying to drive the county as a destination place for coming for great food.
1: And there's loads to do there.
0: So much to do in Kildare, but so many great food places as well. Even I think of like the town of Maynooth alone. It's just phenomenal restaurants for your nice meals. So it's over 2 days. I'm going tomorrow, really looking forward to it. I'm even going for afternoon tea in Naas Racecourse tomorrow.
1: I just hope they know to lock up all of the good china when you're coming anyway.
0: I might throw a cup in my bag as well. And we have, this was just announced by the way, Cleona Hagen is going to be performing on the stage as well.
1: Good.
0: So we're very much looking forward to it. So if you are going, come and say hello.

0: we're going to talk about tattoos for our final two stories, which is ironic because I don't have any tattoos.
1: Neither do I.
0: Yeah.
1: I went through a period in my kind of early 20s, late teens,
0: of
1: where I thought I'd love a tattoo. But no, just I'm not cool enough.
0: No, I'm the same. And I worry about what it would look like when I'm older as well. And I just, it's not something I'm interested in, but lots of people are. And it has become definitely a thing that older people, as in not just teenagers, are getting anymore.
1: When the fish turns into a whale.
0: Yeah, but that's what I'd be worried about. Yeah. Especially the way I put on and lose weight as well. I don't know what way the tattoo would end up. But anyway, we're talking tattoos in Limerick, first of all, because Limerick Leader had this big story. They're the only one who had the story that I could see as well, which is that pop superstar Sam Smith, who we heard there, chose a Limerick tattoo studio to have their latest artwork. The global sensation Sam Smith, who has won 5 Grammy Awards, by the way, an Oscar and a Golden Globe, dropped into Sanctuary Tattoo Studio on Thomas Street in Limerick City recently, and the news was revealed on Monday evening. The tattoo parlour even took some photographs with the award-winning singer. Sam Smith has 14 million followers on Instagram, 17 million subscribers on YouTube, and Sanctuary revealed that Sam Smith travelled to the Limerick studio with their two sisters, Lily and Mabel, and they were there earlier this month, the 4th of August. Now, we don't know what tattoo Sam Smith got. Obviously, they want to protect their privacy, but the tattoo parlour says, "We've spent the last week pinching ourselves, but we can confirm the rumours are true, and Sam Smith was the most down-to-earth, lovely human to have in the chair as well." So well done to them. I don't know why they chose Limerick, but there we go.

0: I love that song.
1: Are we sick of it yet?
0: No. Do you know what? I have been absolutely soaking up every single video on TikTok. Re-watching short clips of the homecomings, all, I don't know, 45 of them. It's just brilliant. I love the joy it has brought people.
1: Yeah, I'm kind of done with it now, to be honest.
0: Yeah, but no, keep it coming. Go on.
1: Anyway, I was asking, are we sick of mayo? Yes, I'll tell you, one man certainly isn't sick of mayo, because we're going to talk about a guy called Michael Callahan and another tattoo here. So if I say the words to you, the famine is over, the curse be damned, hit the nuclear button. Those words are famously from Midwest Radio.
0: Oh, the commentary, yeah.
1: Do you remember the commentary?
0: Archer was brilliant, yeah. The lads were great.
1: That sentence was uttered seconds after the Hooter went and Mayo won the All-Ireland. But those words have now been tattooed onto one of Mayo's most dedicated supporters. As I say, his name is Michael Callahan, and he has had the famous words of Midwest commentator Stephen Grealish inked onto his right arm.
0: That's fantastic.
1: In honour of the historical Ireland victory. Now, Michael spoke to the Irish Independent and said he always wanted a tattoo. Mm. He's like us years ago. He always wanted a tattoo, but he said his first tattoo was always going to be if Mayo won the All-Ireland, and because he's just a huge fan of Mayo football. And he and his wife were driving back from Dublin. His wife was watching clips and the Midwest commentary one stuck in his head, and he said, that's the tattoo I'm getting. It's pure iconic, spur of the moment commentary you'll never forget.
0: I hope there's a picture of him and the Midwest commentator, well, Stephen Grealish as well.
1: I was going to say Midwest Radio should have sponsored the tattoo for the amount of publicity he's given them as well. And that video has done huge, has gone viral for Midwest. It's been viewed over 500,000 times on Midwest Radio social media platforms alone, and also loads of news outlets shared it as well. Michael says listening to the commentary was like reliving the moment Mayo won the All-Ireland. Every time you hear it, I'd love to be back there. And now, every time he looks at his right arm, he is back there.
0: The famine is over. Yeah. It's brilliant. It's absolutely fantastic. So you're off to the Taystickle, Dara. Yeah. I won't see you, unfortunately.
1: No.
0: I'll make the next
1: year. Next year. Have you anything nice on this weekend?
0: Probably Donegal.
1: Oh, very nice.
0: Yeah. Okay. Take a little trip home.
1: Very good. How'd you get on the boat?
0: Oh, God, well, we survived anyway. Great. Yeah, great. Brilliant.
1: Did you steer the wheel or
0: some
1: whatever
0: of it,
1: you
0: yeah,
1: call it?
0: I did some of the helming, sailing.
1: Helming.
0: Yeah, some of it. No, we had a great time. Absolutely brilliant.
1: Fab, okay.
0: Yeah, it was great. Well, a little bit of rain last Sunday, but aside from that, it was glorious.
1: Of course, the sun always
0: shines. Yes. 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
0: 087 1400 106, that is the WhatsApp number. Well, what a night for Irish athletics.
10: Coming from deep, and so too is Atawi. Does Mark English have another gear to go past Blue Deck? Atawi is attacking, and Mark English hits the front. It's in the gold medal position for Ireland. It's in front of him. It's gold finally for Mark English. He's done it. What an extraordinary climax to a career. He knows that this is what he's been building towards.
0: Yeah, the commentary was just brilliant. Mark English, of course, winning gold. Rashida Adelekic taking silver. Chris McNulty from the Finn Valley Athletics Club, of course, home to the European champion Mark English, is joining us from Birmingham this afternoon. I was looking at some of the footage last night after Mark's win, Chris, and the whole of Stranraer must have been in Birmingham.
11: Yeah, it was magical, Andrea. Like, you know, you sort of dream of these moments, like, and more so than Mark's at Aston. Like, it was a moment he dreamt of, and I suppose for those of us watching him over the years, it's a moment we all knew was possible, but, you know, it has eluded him up until now, and it was just a magical night in Birmingham last night to see him finally get that sort of crowning moment to his career.
0: Yeah, you are currently in the stadium still, Chris, aren't you?
11: That's right. It feels like I haven't left, Andrea. But no, it was, look, you know, I suppose the championship's been in Birmingham lent itself to there being a big Irish crowd, and like the roar Mark got at the start when he came out from the dressing room and he was announced, it was phenomenal. And a few minutes after, when he went on his lap of honour, it was just like the stadium felt charged in that moment. Like, it was just absolutely unbelievable.
0: You know, it's funny because there seemed like there was so many empty blue seats, and I know there was quite a lot of talk about that as well. A lot of the sports commentators in the UK, you know, chatting about the number of empty blue seats that were there over the last few days. But like, the Irish presence just seemed to be huge.
11: Yeah, it was massive. I think I read something earlier in the week, 12% of the tickets sold for the whole entire championships were to Irish people. And that's not to count also, you know, the Irish people who are based here in England and elsewhere in the UK. So it certainly has felt like a home championship. Last night was actually the first night of the week that the stadium was sort of close to full. And it was, you know, it was really, really, really a brilliant night. To be there, you know, it was very sparsely populated for the first couple of days, but last night it was a super night.
0: When you were there in the stadium last night watching Mark's race, at what point, Chris, did you know that he was going to do this?
11: Well, I suppose with Mark, you always know that he's capable, Andrea, but I suppose Patsy McGonigal said something to me a couple of days ago that, you know, the 800 metres comes with a health warning, because so much can go wrong, you know, like we saw it in the women's 800 yesterday, when one of the athletes got pumped by another athlete, fell over and stuff like that. But we always know that Mark English has a good kick, and when he was in that position on Merino Blue Deck's shoulder with kind of 200 metres to go, you know he's in with a chance. But remember as well, you have Mohamed Atui and Ben Patterson with a huge English crowd roaring them on as well. Like, I suppose then when he pressed the button with about 80, 90 metres to go, you kind of knew this is the moment.
0: This is it. It's such a lesson of perseverance, isn't it?
11: It is. I mean, if you consider, like, he's 33, he's a qualified medical doctor, and in the middle of all of this, he's actually, you know, gone and qualified as a medical doctor, which, like, any of those pursuits in their own right is, you know, seriously commendable and takes massive commitment and all of that, but to do both simultaneously and
0: make it look so easy.
11: and to come at his age, like 33, you know, and to be competing with some of the world's best athletes, it's you know, it really, really is a credit to him, yeah.
0: Cecil Johnston is with us too, Chris. Cecil, of course, from the Tala Athletics Club and PRO there. I mean, an incredible race for Rashida last night too, Cecil.
12: It was indeed, and I say it's joyful for you being a Donegal woman there from Mark, speaking to a fellow county person there.
0: It's fantastic, but, so
12: it was indeed a great night for Irish athletics. You know, Mark's performance was outstanding, and Rashida was absolutely brilliant on the night, and I was so thrilled for her herself, because prior to these championships, of course, you know, she'd been dogged by injury. She's a roller coaster year to, you know.
0: Yeah, and the decision late, even, you know, to move to the 200 metres as well, and trying to, I suppose, navigate that.
12: Yes, and I think, you know, that was a good decision. I mean, she obviously knew prior to that, for a while before that, with the injuries that, you know, and having to pull out from some events, that she wasn't right for the 400 metres. And just got ready and prepared and with supports to actually take her chance there at the national championships a fortnight ago. And she did say to me a couple of days beforehand that, you know, people are expecting me to try and get the European standard, but I'm just hoping to get out there and run my race and do my best.
0: I thought,
12: and she showed that she did.
0: She did.
12: And she was so delighted with that.
0: And she spoke, you know, I thought very honestly too last night to David Gillick after the race, when she was talking about the kind of like the weight of the expectation, Cecil, you know, that she must have felt. She must be enormous at that age.
12: And without a doubt, you know, and how someone manages that, I don't know, because if you go back to the Olympics in Paris, and you know the pressures that were on her, and you know, and again, you know, finishing fourth there in the final was, you know, tough. But then to, you know, and after that, then, and having you know those injuries, you know, and. Not feeling as confident as perhaps she might be, with, I suppose, the naysayers who she silenced, I think, in the last couple of weeks.
0: What's what's the buzz been like, or what is the buzz like in Tala today? I mean, like what it does for Irish athletics and is an inspiration for young children is unbelievable.
12: Oh, she is an inspiration, there's no doubt, and she's a super role model, you know, for young athletes. I think someone asked me this morning, and sure, I understand that any new applicants to the club are looking to do sprinting. And that seems to be the case, you know.
0: Yeah, it's great. You know, have you been talking to her, the family, Cecil, in the last?
12: I didn't get a chance to speak to her herself directly, not yet, you know. They probably would have certainly had a late night, I would imagine,
0: they? Enjoy it.
12: And I think it was a joyous moment for everybody there in Birmingham. And superb performance.
0: It'll be a warm welcome for her back home.
12: Oh, there will indeed. There's no doubt in the world about it, you know. And for her personally, as I say, to overcome her trials and tribulations and you know, to perform like she did last night was just astounding.
0: I presume, Chris, too, I mean, for Mark and the homecoming of all of this, there'll be huge celebrations in Finn Valley.
12: Oh, I couldn't imagine that.
0: Go on ahead, Chris.
11: Like, you know, I suppose that's the thing about Mark now. His season doesn't end here. Like, he's still got a couple of Diamond League meets punched in the the World Athletics Ultimate Championships in September. So it could be a while before we actually get him back to Finn Valley. But rest assured, whatever day we do, there'll be, you know, you have to celebrate these moments. Like, you know, I mean, no more than Cecil and the guys up there. You know, you get through so many sort of tough days and hard days. Like, and these days don't go around too often. And you have to milk them when they do come around. And these are two special athletes for Irish athletics. Mm. Like, not just for their own home clubs or counties, but for the whole of, like, Irish athletics, an Irish sport, to wake up this morning and Mark English and Rashida Dadalecki are beaming from every page that you go to. It's fantastic for the sport.
0: Absolutely. I was just looking, actually watching some of Kate O'Connor's race before we came on air. Who are you turning your attention to there this afternoon in Birmingham, Chris?
11: Well, I suppose, you know, Kate O'Connor, like, I came into these championships in superb form, a medal hope. So, you know, we're sort of pinning our hopes on her now over today and tomorrow. And the women's 4x4, really. And, you know, we were delighted as well to have one of our athletes, Arlene Crossan,
13: can for Finn Valley compete in that. They've just finished eighth in their heat. It was a difficult heat, you know, without the likes of Rashida, Charlene Maudley and Rachel McCann. But look, great to see another Donegal woman competing and getting valuable championship experience. And, you know, we'll be unashamedly overlooked here, Andrea.
0: It's fantastic. It's absolutely brilliant. And huge congratulations to Mark and, of course, Rashida and everybody involved in the Finn Valley and Tala Athletics clubs. Just unbelievable what it does for the local areas. Chris McNulty, Cecil Johnston, thanks a million to you both for joining us in the programme. Emails lunchtimelivenewstalk.com. Coming up in the next hour today, meeting your attacker. What it means to engage in restorative justice. We'll find out.
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8: It's 1 o'clock. Good afternoon. Members of Fianna Fáil are pushing back against a HSE drugs group recommendation not to fund a drug to treat Friedreich's ataxia. All of the party's representatives, bar ministers, have written to the Taoiseach raising serious concerns and seeking a meeting on the issue. Sky Claris would cost around €280,000 per patient per year.

0: of, and the inspector of Irish prisons, who's obliged to investigate all deaths in prison custody.
1: Three people have appeared before court charged with money laundering, totalling €3.5 million. All three are also charged with enhancing the activity of a criminal organisation at unknown locations across the country on dates between March 2023 and August 2026. Pinergy is increasing its electricity prices by 7.6%. The change will come into effect on September 14th and will result in a rise of about €169 a year. It says the continued volatility in energy markets has pushed costs to a level it can no longer absorb. And Rashida Adeleke's success in the European Athletics Championships is the culmination of years of work and a reset in the last 6 to 8 weeks. That's according to her strength and conditioning coach. Adeleke won silver in the 200 metres in a sensational evening for Team Ireland. Martina McCarthy from the Sport Ireland Institute told News Talk Rashida found joy in running again.
2: So she's trying to clear the noise, clear the expectations, and just get back to running for the sheer joy of running fast. And that for her means European medals and world medals, hopefully, in the future.
1: That's it for now. More at 2.
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6: Good afternoon, I'm Robbie Dowling. Kate O'Connor is up and running in her bid for European heptathlon gold in Birmingham. The world silver medalist earned a personal best, coming fourth in the 100 metres hurdles in a time of 13.3 seconds. She's currently in action in the high jump. She's cleared 1.74, 1.77 and 1.8 metres earlier and is now up to 1.83 metres. The men's 4x400 metres relay team came sixth in their heat and miss out on the final. Andrew Coscarin has qualified for the men's 1500 metres final. He took fourth in this afternoon's first round. And Daniel Whiffen is through to tomorrow's final of the men's 1500 metres freestyle at the European Aquatics in Paris. The Olympic bronze medalist finished second in his heat this morning. Grace Davison and Danielle Hill are both through to tonight's semi-finals in the women's 100 metres backstroke. Jack Hassan's seventh place in the men's 200 metres butterfly heat sees him through to the semis this evening. Ellie McCartney and Ellen Walsh both came through heat two in the women's 200 metres individual medley this morning. As well as that semi-final, McCartney will join Mona McSherry for the medal race of the women's 200 metres breaststroke from just before 5:45. 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
1: A dry day for most, with just well scattered showers mainly across the western half of the country. Highest temperatures 17 to 26 degrees. And now you're up to date on News Talk. Go!

0: pays for your wedding? Is there an expectation on your parents to contribute to their adult children's wedding? We're asking you this today because we're reading a piece in the Irish Independent earlier with the headline, "My mum and dad haven't offered to contribute any money to my wedding and we need them to chip in, so how do we bring it up?" And we'd love to talk to listeners about this today. Is it just something that, I mean, is there some contribution always made? Would you ask for it? Do you expect your folks to contribute in some little way? 087 1400 106 is the WhatsApp number. TikToker and podcast host known as The Dating Orange joins us here on the programme today because you're currently planning a wedding. Is there an expectation that there'll be some kind of financial contribution?
1: Oh, there shouldn't be like an actual expectation. You know, if you're lucky enough that your parents have money and they want to do it, that's great. But you definitely shouldn't be expecting it. You should be able to afford the wedding yourself, and anything extra that people give you is a bonus.
0: Yeah. And like, so you're planning your own wedding at the moment, is that right?
1: Yes.
0: Yeah.
1: I am, yeah.
0: Okay. And like, is it something that has come up in your circumstances that, you know, there might be some maybe thing paid for or some kind of a contribution? Is that a conversation you've had to navigate?

0: Gator.
1: Yes, it is. Yeah, my parents brought it up to me after, like, very quickly after I got engaged, and that they would like to do something.
0: Yeah.
1: Which was, you know, very generous of them, and I'm very happy, but I wasn't expecting it. And like a friend of mine in work, we were chatting about it as well, and she said that her parents have helped her out previously with the house, and so there was absolutely, like, no expectation to get something for her wedding, and they're not contributing to that, you know. And she was like, obviously not, you know, that's perfect, I'm so grateful already for what they've done.
0: Yeah.
1: But yeah, in my circumstance, if my parents weren't giving me anything, I would never have brought it
0: never
1: up
0: have
1: either, you know.
0: It's got to be a difficult question to kickstart.
1: Yeah, 100%. Yeah, it seems to be a thing as well that it's more the bride's side that maybe expects it. And then, yeah, like the groom's parents, I don't know, it seems to be a less talked about thing that the groom's parents are expected to give anything.
0: Because there was always this sort of a, you know, like you used to hear about this years and years ago, that the bride's
1: the dowry.
0: Yeah, parents are, yeah. You know, dad would make, you know, would pay for the meal or some sort of a big hefty contribution towards the wedding. I would have thought that was sort of well long and gone at this stage.
1: So would I. But like when I was chatting away to my friends, like it was always kind of, it seemed to be the bride's parents still feel that expectation that they do, and the groom's parents, like, I'm sure it's moved on now and there are lots of groom's parents who do give money, and that's fine. Yeah. But it was just funny to think about these kind of oldie kind of traditions that are
0: still there,
1: carried through. Yeah.
0: Well, it's funny, I know, like, a lot of my friends, or say females that I know, who, you know, wouldn't regard themselves as conservative traditionalists. However, when it comes to the wedding day, they're quite happy to be quite traditional if there's some of these sort of, you know, old suggestions around getting financial help that might be might be there and might be supporting them. And I'm curious, because as somebody, you know, that you're obviously from a social media perspective and as a podcast host and planning a wedding yourself, when you chat to your own friends and people you're engaging with, would most of them get some kind of financial help from their parents?
1: Yes.
0: They would, yeah.
1: That's my understanding. And maybe it's just kind of, like, it just happened to be my friends that I was talking to. But even, I remember I was talking to kind of a distant family member, and she had said she got married 20 years ago, and still her mother gave her 10 grand before the wedding, and then on the wedding day she gave another 10 grand. And that was a long time ago, yeah. But the 10 grand, I think she was like, Jesus, I could have done with the 20 grand, you know, ahead of time, and I would have made different decisions. But the 10 grand, I think, was just to, like, if she was in any debt, or maybe she just enjoyed the honeymoon, it was like purposely given at these two separate junctures.
0: For those,
1: you know,
0: reasons, yeah. 087-1400-106 WhatsApp number. Stay with us for a moment. Sean is on the line. Sean, you got married a couple of years ago, was that right?
2: Yeah, I did indeed. It was actually 5 years next Thursday.
0: Ah, very good. Very good. Congratulations. So the parental contribution, is there an expectation on the folks?
2: I actually read this article this morning, and it kind of, the sense of entitlement that came through, to be honest. Like, I think in this day and age, there shouldn't be any sort of expectation. If, like, our parents did give us wedding gifts, and they were generous gifts at the time, but they were only when the wedding had actually happened. Mm. When we were planning our wedding, like, we didn't plan it thinking that, like, our parents would pay for it. Like, even when we were looking to do it originally, we were looking to do a very small intimate wedding, like less than 10 people. And then we actually found the wedding venue we went to, which was Mount Druid, and we decided, hey, look, we'll actually do something a lot bigger. But before we made that decision, we went away and we looked at finances. We looked at, okay, is this something that's, like, within our budget? Is this something that we're willing to pay for and save for? And that's how we paid for it. But there was never any expectation that, like, and I even think sometimes when people think about it, there's an expectation that the people coming to a wedding should contribute a certain amount of that as well. And I think a wedding is a personal choice. You shouldn't be expecting other people to pay for your wedding, to pay for that day. And so I really disagreed with this opinion piece.
0: Yeah, it's funny, because I've often heard that, you know, you hear people, couples talking about, well, the meal should pay for itself. In other words, if everyone was to give X amount of money as a guest, that should cover the cost of the meal.
2: True, but like, and we did factor it in there, but one thing actually that kind of threw a spanner in the works for us is, like, people were saying that to us. We actually got married during COVID, and it was the week after the restrictions had just moved from 50 to 100 people.
0: Oh.
2: So when we originally planned this, there was a fixed cost actually inside the venue that we had to pay for.
0: Yeah.
2: So we had to decide whether or not to go ahead with this, and we were like, okay, we'll just save for it, regardless of how many people are there. If it's 6 people, we actually had lists going from 6 all the way up to 200 people of, like, who we would invite, because the restrictions were changing so much at the time. But again, like, we planned towards that. There was never an expectation that other people would pay for it. We did the day for us, and we paid for it what we wanted as well.
0: And when you, Sean, no, go on ahead.
2: Oh, no, I was just going to say, and the thing about it as well, that's actually quite freeing. So if, because, like, I have heard of people and their parents were adamant, and I have been with some friends that they were adamant that they would give them a contribution towards the wedding.
0: Yeah.
2: But then as a result, they end up having very little control over who they had to invite. Like, I had a friend who ended up inviting, I think it was like 70 of her friends' parents to the wedding. She ended up having a really massive wedding with 250 people. But
0: and
2: 70
0: sorry,
2: people,
0: 70 of those were the parents' friends?
2: 70 of those were her parents' friends, not even the groom's parents' friends, because they paid for approximately half the wedding. So
0: they
2: came
0: wanted
2: with, like,
0: seats,
2: conditions and criteria. Yeah,
0: and
2: exactly.
0: Sean,
2: they wanted their value of money.
0: I'm curious, when you chat to your own friends getting married, and I'm going to come to some of the texts on this at the moment or in a moment. When you're chatting to your own friends who've got married recently, would most people's parents have helped out financially in some way?
2: Not necessarily. We've a really broad mix of friends, and some people, we've a lot of friends that, like, they're from outside of Ireland as well, and a lot of them, you know, their parents wouldn't have contributed. They've given them a gift, and, like, the gift would be generous. Like, some people would be talking about maybe €1,000, €2,000 inside there, but there was never an expectation inside there. And honestly, well, I think the difference is, like, I'm gay, like, I'm married to a guy, so a lot of the traditions do go out the window when you're marrying a person of the same sex as well. So I think those expectations went out the window too.
0: Yeah, go on ahead.
2: No, go ahead, sorry.
0: Yeah, I was going to read this text actually from a listener. 087-1400-106 is the number. My parents paid for my wedding dress and they were delighted to. They wanted to pay for much more, but I actually felt that if somebody else was paying for it, that I couldn't really have the day that I actually wanted. Anne Sheeran is with us, Sean. Anne is a personal finance content creator. You had a micro wedding yourself, Anne. What do you make of this idea that the parents should or shouldn't contribute something?
3: Yeah, I think it's crazy to have any expectation. And, you know, we had a micro wedding for different reasons. Cost was the main one. We didn't actually have the money to go ahead with a big wedding. But one of the other things was, I kind of, from friends getting married, had to kind of understand how much things can spiral. And I really didn't want to get caught up in that. And it kind of sounds, I also read this article this morning, it kind of sounds like that maybe happened to this listener as well. And they're kind of looking to their parents to sort of bail them out a little bit. But I just don't think you should expect your parents to pay. Great if they want to contribute. I think that's definitely a conversation to have before you start to budget for the wedding. But yeah, that expectation is just crazy to me.
0: Yeah, I know. And like, but I can tell you from the text coming in, Anne, there seems to be an expectation on parents.
3: It's very interesting, and maybe it's, and I think, you know, there's definitely a lot of tradition around, like, you know, as the other contributors were saying, like, the bride's family contributing, and, you know, very, like, old-fashioned. But in my group of friends, it was really, like, you know, it was not the norm at all. Like, we all, I suppose we all got married a little bit later, we all paid for our own weddings.
0: My dad paid for our wedding, says this texter. We certainly didn't ask him to, but he felt that he'd prefer to give money to us while he was alive, rather than leaving it to us in his will so that we'd have to pay tax on it, says this texter. Another listener says, I find that parents who have money will always contribute to the siblings' weddings significantly, as it'll be treasured memories for them too. Another texter says, traditionally it was the parents' friends at the wedding rather than your own, because your parents were actually paying for it. My parents were annoyed because I didn't want their friends at our wedding. Tara Fay, wedding planner, is with us here on the programme as well. I'm sure you see a lot of this, Tara.
4: Do you know what? This is such an interesting conversation, and it's one that comes up every
0: all
4: few
0: the
4: years.
0: Time, I'd say. Yeah.
4: Well, it yes and no, because we have what we would call wedding cycles. And this sort of conversation and people's opinion of it, I think, changes every wedding cycle. And what I'm talking about with wedding cycles, it is, you know, like as we move sort of every 3 to 5 years, sort of weddings change. And a wedding is such a personal choice. And I also think that people that work with a planner possibly would have different expectations. And also Why, then with Tara? That expectation, I think people that are working with a planner, the expectation possibly would be, well, we're seeing it now sort of in the next sort of 2 to 3 years going forward, that they're, when we're moving sort of like, and I hate to use this sort of like down from millennials to Gen X, but there is an expectation that parents will start paying. And it's actually the parents that are paying and the couples are sort of willingly going along with it. And I think also that the perception has changed slightly because the money is not coming with as many restrictions or expectations as there would have been even 5, 10 years ago. Mm.
0: Yeah, like this listener here tells me my parents gave us €250, his parents gave us €400, and that was it. We didn't expect any more. We planned the wedding that we could afford and we paid for it by ourselves.
4: You see, that's the thing. As I say, a wedding is a very personal choice. We always say to our couples, you know, it is your wedding. The clue is in the name. And it's also about like if a lot of people with both sides of the family will start to contribute. And you will find that going forward, that both sides are going to become much more involved. We're already seeing it sort of in the next sort of 3 to 5 years.
0: Yeah. If we were to try and advise this listener today or, you know, in the article in The Independent, talking about the parents that haven't offered any contribution and they kind of need them to chip in some way and they're curious as to how they're going to initiate this conversation. How on earth would you do that?
4: I think, you know, with weddings, things can get lost in translation very quickly. And anywhere where there is emotion and money involved, it can be a recipe for disaster. So I think the earlier those conversations are had is way better than further down the road where there has been an expectation. Maybe that expectation hasn't been met. You know, planners end up being in between sort of like families a lot of the time. So we do get to see a lot of this. But it's about having open, honest conversations and sooner rather than later, because, you know, it could be 6 weeks before and there's a resentment that is going to set in. And maybe the parents did want to contribute or didn't want to contribute, but they were never asked.
0: Do you have any advice, Anne, on how to navigate that?
3: I think, to be honest, the advice I would give would have been pre all the planning and just to budget with the money that you already have and anything else as a bonus. So I think my advice is coming a little bit too late. But yeah, definitely a tricky conversation and yeah, definitely one that I wouldn't want to be facing into myself.
0: Listener tells me, I had 5 weddings last year and I'm absolutely exhausted from them. I'm going to elope when I'm getting married. One wedding in the UK cost the bride's parents €70,000. I had to pay €2,000 to be a bridesmaid at it, with dress, accommodation, gift, flights, car hire, etc. If my parents had €70,000 to gift me, I'd much rather spend the money in a house deposit than one day for basically just a huge party. Another listener, yeah, but plenty of these talking about the massive sense of entitlement that people have. And again, this listener, though, and a lot of people too making this point, you'll actually find a lot of parents want to contribute to their children's wedding purely because they don't want to leave it in inheritance. Email is lunchtimelive@newstalk.com if you want to share your story with us. Tara Fey, Anne Sheeran, podcaster known as The Dating Orange, and Sean, thanks a million for getting in touch with us. Still to come on the show at 1:40.

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0: 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Up next though, here on Lunchtime Live, meeting your attacker. What does it mean to engage with restorative justice?
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0: 1800 453 106, that's the number if you want to join us here on the programme. On Wednesday's show, I spoke to Sophia Murphy. 5 months on after her mother was sentenced to 18 months in prison for child cruelty. The charges against her stemmed from her failure to act to prevent persistent abuse carried out by her husband, John Murphy. He had previously received an 18-year sentence after pleading guilty to indecent and sexual assault.
15: When it was first mentioned, I didn't really understand what it was, to be honest. part of me probably was how will I explain it? Part of me was probably happy that I could actually speak to my father, but in a supervised way, you know, that sort of way, without me going for the meeting, because I felt like people would have judged me and stuff like that. And the first time it was very hard for me. I've done it twice. The first time I done it, it was very hard. I wasn't long in recovery. I was still very, very vulnerable. But the second time, when I had done a lot of work on myself just before I came over here, and I was like, no, I was ready for him the second time, because I knew the second time that was it. Like, that was me done, because of all the stuff that had come up and all the stuff that he told me. And it's a powerful space to have. It really is a powerful space to have, but it's hard.
0: Yeah. That is Sophia Murphy talking to us here on Lunchtime Live this week about the Restorative Justice programme that she engaged in. It was one of the various, but look, the interview was just absolutely fascinating, talking to Sophia and her recovery and everything she's gone through. And you can listen back if you want in full. That podcast is available. It's on the Go Loud app. You can subscribe there to Lunchtime Live. But she detailed the Restorative Justice programme with her father after he'd been sentenced. And she talked about meeting him. She talked about some of the details that she had heard during those interviews. And over the last 2 days, listeners have been getting in touch with us looking to find out more about that restorative justice process. So we said we'd do just that. Dr. Ian Marder, who's an associate professor in criminology at the School of Law and Criminology in Maynooth University, is with me here on the programme today. Ian, you're very welcome to the show. Will you just explain, first of all, how restorative justice works, Ian?
4: Yes, so Sophia's case that she described there exemplifies it perfectly, because it's a situation where someone who is a victim of crime, and it can be any type of crime from, you know, lower level assaults and burglary and shoplifting all the way through to very, very serious crime, where they have the opportunity to speak or communicate with the person who committed the offense against them. That is something which is entirely voluntary for all parties. It is facilitated by an impartial third party and prepared for in a lot of depth. So, I mean, Sophia talked about the actual meeting she had with her father, but the facilitator would have prepared each of them multiple times over many months before that took place.
0: So any victim of any crime can choose to engage with the restorative justice process?
4: Yes. So in principle, yes, restorative justice is potentially suitable for any type of crime. In practice, it can be more difficult for victims of crime in Ireland to access restorative justice, depending on where they are in the country, depending on the sentence of the person. It's not really available for all types of crime at all stages of the crime.
0: Why is that?
4: Yeah, so It has not had sufficient investment, and the referral pathways don't always exist. So in a case like Sophia's, for a very serious crime and where the person has been caught and sentenced to a term of imprisonment, or if they are on a community sentence. So those are the two situations where the offender would be what's called known to probation, if they're in prison or on a community sentence. A victim of crime can contact the Probation Service's Restorative Justice Unit, and they can ask the Probation Service to inquire as to whether restorative justice is possible. But that means that, you know, a lot of crime doesn't end up at that point. So, I mean, there's not necessarily an easy way for someone to access restorative justice in advance of conviction or for other types of crime where perhaps the person doesn't go to prison. So it has expanded somewhat in recent years, but most people don't know about it, and it's not offered. It's not proactively made accessible to people.
0: Do you know what's funny? And I know we're just talking about this today so specifically because of Sophia with us on the program, but like when people were engaging with us after that, Ian, in the last couple of days, and a lot of people obviously naturally getting in touch to praise Sophia for speaking out and waiving her right to anonymity and telling her story so eloquently, but people absolutely fascinated because about the idea of restorative justice, and a lot of listeners not even aware that this was something that existed in Ireland. So is it more common or prevalent in other countries?
4: It is. There would be countries such as Norway, Finland, Belgium, and other places where it's much more embedded in criminal justice. So that might mean that there's like one national organization that's professionally responsible for delivering restorative justice, or it might mean that there are points in the legal process where a case is automatically referred to be considered. But in the absence of that type of national service that can facilitate any type of case at any point, and also in the absence of a legal requirement to offer it to people to make those assessments, the reality is that, I mean, it's very counterintuitive, not just for, you know, victims of crime, but also professionals. Like, it's kind of the opposite of the way that the legal system works. Mm. The legal system says, you know, once the person once the person's guilt is identified, then the obvious thing to do is keep them totally away from the person and to exclusively focus on their punishment. Whereas what this says is, look, talk to victims, see what their needs are, and explore whether those needs can be met through communication with the offender.
0: I'm curious, Ian, in order for the restorative justice process to work, does the perpetrator, does the attacker have to have admitted guilt and own responsibility?
4: Yes. So in Ireland, that is the case. It's available in cases where a young person has got a caution, that then the Garda who is in charge of supervising that young person can offer restorative justice in that case. But the caution has already been decided upon. So the person has already accepted responsibility.
0: So they have Similarly, to plead guilty and they have to have been sentenced effectively.
4: Well, so not necessarily. So also for cases where the offender is an adult, it is possible for it to happen in between conviction and sentencing at the court. So the person would have to have pleaded or been found guilty, but they might not have been sentenced yet. So there is, in addition to the probation service and the guards who offer it in very specific types of cases, there's also a number of probation funded charities that offer restorative justice in different parts of the country. They have the organization is different in different counties, and they would mostly deliver judge referred cases in between conviction and sentencing, mostly for more low level offenses.
0: I presume both parties have to want to engage with this. You can't be made, I presume, participate.
4: That's it, yeah. Informed consent is really, really important, and it's voluntary for both parties, and it's important that people are there for reasons that align with what each of them need from it.
0: How many people roughly in Ireland would engage with this?
4: So this is something that is increasingly known about, and there have been some investments in service provision in recent years. For example, probation are training more of their staff to deliver this. But the reality is that the caseloads are very, very low still. So, for example, cases of the kind that Sophia talked about, where the victim and the offender would meet or even communicate indirectly with each other, we track that every year. We've been tracking the number of cases for the last 7 years. Last year, there were only 185 cases where the victim and the offender were facilitated to communicate with each other directly. And that's a direct result of most people not being offered the chance to decide if this is right for them.
0: It's funny, like, when you talk about, I wouldn't have thought that investment would be an issue in this being rolled out. I actually thought it was something that might have been provided by way of the penal system, that this was something that could be provided through prisons, but it's obviously not then.
4: Well, it is kind of. I mean, it's probation officers can facilitate it, but the unit that probation have that do this only has 4 people working in it, and they're also responsible for liaising with victims on all sorts of other things. I also mentioned that there's, I think, 5 main charities that work in this area, and they take referrals from the courts in different counties, but like some of those would only have 1 member of staff. So even though we've seen, and I'm estimating here, let's say we've seen like a 50% investment in this in the last few years, because it is something that the government has said in the program for government that they're going to roll out. That's still only going from like, you know, 8 or 9 people working on this professionally to maybe 15 or so in recent years. So it's still not really available.
0: Is there anything that's off limits? Is there anything, Ian, that you can't, when you're sitting down with your attacker, that you can't ask them? Or is it just all bets are off?
4: In terms of what they're allowed to discuss, you mean?
0: Yeah, in the kind of questions that you might want to ask them about, why me? Why did you do this to me? How did it start? When did it? You know, is there anything you can't ask?
4: Yeah, difficult to say. I mean, that all comes in part of the preparation. So the facilitator would meet both parties in advance, often several times over a long period of time, and it would all be ironed out. So, I mean, I suppose you could have a situation where someone has a particular question and maybe the other person in the preparation says that they don't want to answer that. And then maybe you might have a situation where the person then doesn't ask that when they meet them. But, I mean, in principle, it's meant to be very flexible. It's meant to be about trying to establish what the needs of the victim are and seeing, you know, the extent to which the offender is in a position to meet those.
0: And I'm curious, do victims or survivors typically, is there a benefit to them of going through this?
4: Yeah. So there's lots of research from other countries, including countries, as I say, that do this a lot more often. And for victims of crime, we look at two major areas of benefit. The first one is that victims find this much more satisfying than the court process. So victim satisfaction with restorative justice usually is between 85 to 95%. Victim satisfaction with courts can hover around 20 or 30%, depending on the study. So victims get it, you know, it's the only time that they can have their say, that they can talk about what's important to them on their own terms, and have a say in the design of the process, and victims find that very satisfying. The other area then is around, does it help victims to recover from crime? So there have been studies looking at restorative justice with quite serious crime, where they're looking at, does it help to reduce post-traumatic stress symptoms, like fear, like anger, the ability to move on, and so forth. And again, restorative justice has been found to have a significant effect on that. I think it's a positive effect.
0: Do you know, I've been thinking about it because it's been on my mind, Ian, since I know we're just talking about this today in the context of Sophia Murphy's story, you know, and it's been on my mind, and we've been chatting about it here in the office over the last couple of days, like everything says she had gone through, and she talked, and we played a short little piece there of that interview with us on Wednesday talking about the fact that she has engaged, you know, with her attacker in the Restorative Justice Programme. On two occasions, she has sat down and asked questions, and it has just struck me in thinking about this, like it has to be such a brave thing to do.
4: I suppose it's very difficult to predict whether a given person in a given situation would want to do it. Like, one of the things I always do when I'm talking about restorative justice, because I teach this to students and I talk about it with professionals and the public, and it's interesting to think about people's very different motivations. Like, you could be in a situation where something could happen to you and you absolutely don't want to talk to them at all, and something else could happen to you, and because of the combination of circumstances and how you feel about it, there's really specific things you want to say, or there's questions you want to ask, or things you want to know about the person or the situation. So this is why it's important to, in my view, to provide everyone with the information and the opportunity to participate, because it's really quite unpredictable whether someone would want to do this.
0: Statute of limitation, is there a point in time at which, you know, is there an expiry date, I suppose, Ian, on when you can do this?
4: Well, I mean, in principle, no. In practice, it depends on what the capacity is of the service that delivers it, right? So I don't know if, you know, like, say, for example, that you're a victim of a relatively serious crime and the person left prison many, many years ago, and you call probation to try and organize this, they might not be able to contact that person. So, I mean, that could be a barrier. But, I mean, in practice, or I should say in principle, there's absolutely no reason why it shouldn't be permitted and enabled. Like, that service should exist, so that if someone wants to do this many years later, and you also could have a case where someone has been the victim of a crime and maybe for any number of reasons that person doesn't get prosecuted and never gets sentenced, and maybe that's not even what you want out of it, but there's still things that you want to say or questions you want to ask. That could be shortly after the thing has happened. It could be many years later. These are all things which a national comprehensive restorative justice policy and program could enable.
0: A listener question in here for you today in 087 1400 106 is the number. Does it have to be a sentence of a particular, you know, or certain length of time? Can this operate with more minor crimes?
4: It can. So, you know, when it's a case where the Garda youth diversion worker uses restorative justice where a child receives a caution, like that could be like two young kids have a fight. It could be that a kid steals something from someone or damages property. It could also be stuff that's much more serious as well. And I suppose the same is true for adults, like the kind of cases, you know, obviously in Sophia's case, and the kind of things where probation would facilitate the victim to go into prison, that might be on the more serious end. But the cases where the judge refers the offender to restorative justice in between conviction and sentencing, like a lot of the cases that we look at there could be very minor indeed, or, you know, or at the lower end, I suppose, you know, shoplifting, assaults, even things like drug possession.
0: For anybody listening today that has been the victim of a crime that maybe was never offered or told about the restorative justice process and, you know, their perpetrator has been convicted and is serving a sentence for that particular crime, where can people, who do they get in touch with if they'd now like to engage with this, Ian?
4: Yeah, so there's information on the Citizens Information website, which is quite up to date in terms of listing the like the charities and what counties they work in and so on. But for people who the offender is or perhaps was recently on a community sentence or a prison sentence, the primary contact would be the Restorative Justice Unit in the Probation Service, which can be reached at restorative@probation.ie.
0: Dr. Ian Marder, Associate Professor in Criminology at the School of Law and Criminology in Maynooth University. Ian, thanks a million for joining us here on Lunchtime Live today. I find that absolutely fascinating. And like the idea of when you might sit down with your attacker and discuss what happened and how it happened and why you, I just think it must be such a difficult decision to make. The email, if you want to share your experiences with us, lunchtimelive@newstalk.com. Now, coming up in around 20 minutes' time, John Fardy is in for Sean McCreef this afternoon. What are you talking about?
10: Lots of great Friday stuff with movies and booze, as always.
0: Oh, yeah.
10: You know, greatest slot in Irish radio where you have movies and booze and, you know, all that good stuff. Do you believe in the invisible string theory, that there is someone out there for you, your soulmate, and there is literally a string binding you together, and are you going to meet that person if you hold tight onto the string? You look incredulous.
0: It's a bit wishy-washy now for me, John.
10: Yeah, well, let's find out. Tune in at 2:30. We're talking to a cartoonist who believes that rom-coms have lost the plot quite literally, and that they're getting too dark and there's not enough happy endings in them, and that a rom-com should end with boy meets girl or boy meets boy or whatever, you know.
0: And fairy tale stuff.
10: Exactly. The great John Colleary, one of the great Irish comedians, is going to be talking about his upcoming gig at EP.
0: Brilliant. Good stuff. John, with you from 2 to 4 in for Sean this afternoon. We're going to be talking about staycationing in Ireland and holidaying in Dublin next.
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2: 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This

0: doing our county by county trek across the country, exploring all 32 counties that make up this great little remarkable island of Ireland. Today we're joined by travel content creator Tony Smith is with us in studio today to tell us all about a holiday in Dublin. How's things?
1: Great, Andrew. Thanks so much for having me.
0: No, it's good to have you back again. Do you know, it's funny, we were just chatting off air. You're Wexford, I'm Donegal, and I don't think I've ever holidayed in Dublin. Despite the fact I live here, I've never been a tourist in our capital city.
1: I know, I think it's just coming up. I did the reversal. I came from the sunny southeast up to the capital, and I decided that I was going to be a tourist here instead. And I haven't looked back. It's been incredible. I loved it so much I stayed here.
0: So if people are thinking about maybe a weekend in Dublin, or they want to get a little short break or day or two away before the schools go back at the end of August, where would you suggest they start?
1: Yeah, I suppose there's so much to do in Dublin, but like there's kind of a couple of main areas that I definitely recommend kind of basing yourself around to avail of all the great experiences that are out there. The city centre for one, you know, to access the likes of Temple Bar. You have Dunleary for kind of a lovely coastal town atmosphere. Howth the same, and has lovely coastal cliff walks there. And then the likes of Kilmainham, for a bit more of the historical. You have the Irish Museum of Modern Art, you have Kilmainham Jail, and it's also quite accessible for the Guinness Storehouse as well, which I'll mention later.
0: So some of the things, we'll come to the accommodation, because I know we're going to get the text in from listeners talking about, you know, yeah, we'd love to go to Dublin and spend a day or two there, but it'll be expensive, and I know you've got some recommendations on that, and maybe listeners have suggestions about where they might recommend people visit. 087 1400 106 is the number, but what are the kind of tick box things you think are worth seeing?
1: Yeah, I know it's touristy, but I think I'm going to have to start with the Guinness Storehouse. It was voted as one of the best tourist attractions in Europe, and that is for good reason. It's thoroughly enjoyable, it's very accessible, and it's great for everyone to do. I don't drink, and I still enjoyed the tour.
0: Just even to get in and see it?
1: Yeah, absolutely.
0: I haven't actually done the tour, but I've been in it. At a work thing once before, and like it's just even the venue itself is unbelievable.
1: Oh, absolutely. That gravity barrier has spectacular views over the city. Like, so I think like that is, even if you're not there for the tour, that's still worth seeing.
0: Yeah.
1: I think if you're looking for something maybe more active to do, I'd definitely look at getting up to the Hellfire Club. It has a bit of a spooky history, but it is absolutely gorgeous. Yeah, and if you go up there just at sunset, you'll be able to watch the sun go down and the city lights turn on. It's absolutely spectacular.
0: Recommendations for families, maybe with young children, what would you suggest they do?
1: Yeah, like there's plenty of stuff for families. Maybe I would look at doing something like the Viking Splash Tour. It's a serious bit of crash.
0: You know,
1: you see them roam around the city.
0: Every day you see it in and around town, and it is always wedged, and they look like they're having a ball on it.
1: They're having a ball, and whether I'm the butt of the joke, that's okay, as long as they're having a good time.
0: Right, where else are you going to suggest?
1: Yeah, I think it's a bit of a rite of passage when you come to Dublin to take a swim at the 40 foot. I would definitely suggest maybe taking on the Clontarf to Howth cycle. There's a lovely cycle path the whole way out there. It's absolutely stunning scenery, and then you can enjoy Howth when you get there. And then I'd say we totally undersell how good our restaurants are here in Dublin. Get into the city, don't just drink, enjoy the restaurants.
0: Yeah, and that's the thing, like there's definitely loads of places now to eat in and around Dublin city centre that aren't overly expensive, like that you can go in and get something to eat at a much more affordable price. There's plenty of options.
1: Yeah, absolutely. Like the standard of food in Ireland is really high, like, and I think we definitely undersell that point, so it's definitely something that I would advise people to do. Just enjoy it.
0: Bougie or budget accommodation?
1: For me, it's budget accommodation. I've stayed in hostels kind of everywhere I travel. So there is plenty of hostels in Dublin, you know, and they are there for a reasonable
0: price. Family appropriate?
1: I wouldn't think so, but you can also get private rooms in these hostels.
0: Yeah.
1: Would I say to a family, would I recommend? No, but if it was something that was cost effective, absolutely.
0: And
1: there
0: as
1: is.
0: You say, a private room could be a good option there for families.
1: There is private rooms. Now, if you're looking for something kind of a bit kind of medium cost range and something that's very nice, the likes of NYX there, Portobello, or the likes of Clontarf Castle. Clontarf Castle is completely underrated. It's an absolutely stunning hotel, like an authentic castle with a very regal kind of interior. I think it's class, and not really enough people are talking about that.
0: Yeah, and so close to the city centre as well, actually.
1: Absolutely, yeah.
0: And then, of course, if you win the cash machine next Friday.
1: Yeah. If you have a lot more disposable income than I do, I would definitely be checking out the Shelburne Hotel. You see them there, they have the top hats, have the waistcoats.
0: But you know, even just go in and have a little walk around.
1: Absolutely, they have a bar that's open for everyone. You know?
0: Have a little nose. Right, if you're looking for something to eat, maybe you don't want anything to drink, but where are you going to send listeners?
1: Yeah, I would personally go. I think brunch is kind of my big thing, and I'd have to recommend the likes of Alma and Portobello. Slice and Stony Bar, I think that could be my favourite brunch spot in all of Dublin. There's Fruition in the Irish Museum of Modern Arts, which I mentioned earlier. There's Baba and Chapel Izzet, and then a new enough one, which is Volumes in the City Centre.
0: Yeah.
1: And they're all kind of the brunch recommendations I go to.
0: Do you know what I think is gas? The queues now. That, like, you leave this office and into the main street, into City Centre Dublin, and the queues to get in to kind of take away pizzerias and sandwich shops and restaurants for takeaway food. It is absolutely, it's more affordable. But there's no end to what the Instagram and social media has done in terms of promoting a lot of these businesses to overseas travellers.
1: Yeah, absolutely. I think that's where a lot of people are kind of going to TikTok and typing in what to do in the city. And if your business is on there, it's getting visited by tourists. So I think it's a huge kind of, it's only a fundamental part of marketing for these businesses now.
0: Where are you sending listeners for, well, maybe something more casual or fancy dining if they're looking for something in Dublin?
1: Yeah, fancy dining. The likes of Eto, Uno Mas, Host and Ranla is incredible. And then you have the Kiki's and Butcher's Grill as well. They'd be kind of very high level kind of restaurants. They're incredible now, but you absolutely will pay for that standard. So probably maybe not so accessible, but if you have a special occasion or something, these are definitely worth visiting.
0: Fine dining food. More value options.
1: Yeah, more value options. I'd have to mention Buff and Frites. I'm definitely butchering that pronunciation. But however, I think it's €30 and
0: for a three-course meal.
1: For a starter, main course, all you can eat, chips and garlic bread. And I did test that. And it is true. It's true to price. And then I'd go for Shaku Meku is in Rat Mines.
0: Oh,
1: it's Middle Eastern food.
0: Yeah.
1: It's really tasty. And it is great value for what it is. And then I have to mention a Galway native, which came to Dublin, and it's Hansen Burger. They're absolutely incredible. Definitely worth checking out.
0: Now, if you're looking to sample the Guinness from the Guinness Storehouse that you mentioned at the start of the programme, there's some brilliant little pubs in Dublin.
1: Yeah, there's plenty of pubs you can go to. I think my personal favourite is Grogan's, just because I love people watching so much.
0: Oh, yeah.
1: But the likes of Mullingar House in Chapel Izzet or O'Donoghue's in town just off Stephen's Green is incredible. It's kind of synonymous with music. So I definitely would recommend checking out there also.
0: Yeah, Peter's Pub now in the long haul would be kind of the two I'd probably suggest if you're coming over for a little bit of a city centre holiday. Some of the spots, like if you're the wannabe travel blogger, where are you sending people?
1: I think the travel bloggers and kind of the tourists you see, like, It's remiss of me not to mention Temple Bar here. It is an iconic photo.
0: You have to see it.
1: And everyone kind of goes there. And rightly so. It's kind of, it is touristy, but again, definitely worth visiting. Other places that people kind of often take photos of would be the likes of Bull Island at the Vico Baths. And now this new phenomenon at Drury Street here, which has become, it's called Drury Duty.
0: Really?
1: Where people are feeling like they're called to put in a shift on that street there now and just enjoy the atmosphere.
0: That's brilliant.
1: But I think if there is people that are looking to go somewhere maybe that's not so well known, I would definitely recommend people to check out the likes of Poolbeg Lighthouse, the Dublin Port Greenway, just totally underutilized. Mm. And definitely if you're looking for a swim and maybe a quieter location, the likes of Collymore Harbour near Dalkey is excellent.
0: A listener here suggesting that the Hoth Cliff Walk followed by fish and chips by the sea. It is just pure heaven, says this listener.
1: That's a perfect formula.
0: Brilliant. Tony, what is your summer song that you want to leave listeners with this Friday afternoon?
1: I have to go with an artist from Cove, and it is Ruri, and the song is called Wonderland.
0: Tony Smith, travel content creator. Tony, thanks a million for joining us here on Lunchtime Live today. 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Hugo De Silva Scott was in sound. The editor is Aisling Moore. John will keep you company next, and we'll chat to you at midday on

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0: Good afternoon, John Fardy in for Sean again today. Coming up on today's show, do men overestimate their own physical abilities? Is there an invisible string binding you to your soulmate? And can Anne Hathaway shoot a dinosaur? All these questions and more answered on today's Moncrief Show. But first, we take the news with Eamon Torsney.
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2: It's 2 o'clock. Good afternoon. Hate crimes and hate-related incidents reported to Gardaí increased by 15% last year. News Talk's chief reporter Barry White has more.
3: A record 780 hate crimes and hate-related incidents were reported to Gardaí last year, up 15% in 2024. It's the highest figure since Gardaí began collating the data in 2020.

0: would cost around €280,000 per patient per year. TD John McGuinness, whose nephew has the condition, told Newstalk the government should indicate to the HSE the money will be made available.
1: The drug will at least stall the progression of Friedreich's ataxia. Is that not good enough for the government to make a decision in support of these young people to give them that better life?
0: Investigations are ongoing following the death of a man in Wheatfield Prison in Dublin last night. The man who was in a shared cell when he died was in his late 30s and from Dublin. A British parliamentary investigation into Nigel Farage has resumed after he retained his seat in the Clacton by-election. It's over a £5 million gift the Reform UK leader received from a crypto billionaire. A Mark English's gold medal success is being described as magical by his home club in County Donegal. He became the first Irishman to win a European outdoor event in the 800 metres in a sensational night of athletics for Team Ireland. A half hour later, Rashida Adeleke secured a silver medal in the women's 200 metres. Chris McNulty from Finn Valley Athletics Club told Newstalk it was a special night for Mark in Birmingham.
2: It was just a magical night in Birmingham last night to see him finally get that sort of crowning moment to his career.
0: That's it for now. More at 3.
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7: Good afternoon, I'm Robbie Dowling. Kate O'Connor has got her European Athletics Championships campaign underway in Birmingham. Earlier this morning, the world silver medalist ran a personal best time of 13.3 seconds in the 100 metres hurdles. The Louth athlete was competing in the high jump this afternoon. O'Connor also claimed a personal best in that event as she cleared 1.86 metres. She now sits in second place and is just 1 point off the lead. Grace Davison, Ellie McCartney, Mona McSharry, Danielle Hill, Ellen Walsh and Jack Casson will all return to the pool this evening at the European Aquatics Championships in Paris. And the FAI have confirmed that they have made contact with season ticket holders after Ireland's Nations League game with Israel was moved to a behind closed doors venue in Serbia. In a statement released this afternoon, the association said that season ticket holders are being offered the value of that fixture either in the form of an account credit towards a season ticket renewal in 2027 or a monetary refund. Irish fans who have a season ticket are being asked to fill out a questionnaire that was sent to them today by Tuesday, September 1st. The controversial tie is scheduled to take place on Sunday, October 4th. To access 3 free Off the Ball podcasts a month, download the Go Loud app now.
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0: A dry day for most with just well-scattered showers, mainly across the western half of the country. Highest temperatures 17 to 26 degrees. And now you're up to date on News Talk.
8: 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It is Friday, so of course that means movies and booze, the greatest slot in Irish radio. And you can quote me on that. We'll also be talking to the comedian John Colleary. We'll be talking about why rom-coms, or some people think, are getting too dreary and not enough happy endings in them. We'll also be talking about something called the invisible thread. So I do hope you're well on this Friday afternoon when we hear of our athletes storming home to great success. I got a train ride in this morning, about 50 minutes, intercity train, very pleasant, very busy train. And there was a child beside me, I'd say a 12-year-old. Now, obviously, their parents were nearby as well, but they had no headphones as they watched a movie very loudly. Now, I've gotten into, let's call them minor altercations with people on trains, just politely suggesting they might put in headphones or they might, you know, lower the volume. But I wasn't sure, can you ask a child, like a 12-year-old, to put on headphones? So I didn't, because I thought that mightn't be a nice thing to do as a dad. But let me know, should I have asked that child or perhaps his parents, is there any chance she could put on headphones? But I let it go. So let me know, 087 1400 106. Now, it's

0: festival season. We're well and truly in it. And for the first time ever, the comedy area at Electric Picnic will take place each day over the festival weekend. One of the many acts who will be performing in the tent is the esteemed, and indeed the comedian's comedian, some even say, comedian and actor, John Colleary, who joins me now. John, how are you?
1: Hello, John. Can you hear me okay?
0: I can hear you loud and clear. Where am I talking to
1: Good
0: you from,
1: stuff.
0: John? That you might be worried about the sound.
1: Yeah, I'm on the island of Kos. I'm on a week away with family. So,
0: wow.
1: Yeah, it's lovely.
0: Well, thanks
1: and
0: for...
1: And it's just got windy there all of a sudden, which kind of made me feel a bit homesick.
0: Thanks for dialing in on your holidays, but I guess
1: that's all right.
0: You're
1: that's
0: always
1: all right.
0: working, you know. And just for a bit of temperature one-upmanship, I was saying yesterday I was just back from Italy and it was 38 degrees, where, you know, Irish people were complaining about 26 degrees. What's the temperature on Kos now?
1: It's 32-ish, I think, okay. 31, 32. Every day it's been similar, 31, 32. It's lovely, yeah.
0: Okay. Well, listen, we better plug some stuff. I didn't call
1: sure,
0: you up
1: yeah,
0: to
1: yeah.
0: talk to you about
1: Greece.
0: Your holidays.
1: Let's plug Greece.
0: So listen, the EP, you've been at this many times,
1: yeah.
0: but comedy is going big at it this year, it seems. Like, so clearly there's a demand for, you know, people when they've watched gigs late into the night or whatever to come to the comedy tent over each day.
1: Yeah, absolutely, yeah. And I mean, the lineup is amazing as well. And I mean, the Friday night, you've got Deirdre O'Kane, and I mean, who better to kind of close out the Friday night than Deirdre? She's so brilliant. And it's just an appetite, John. There is a lot of it. There is a lot of comedy out there, a lot of comedians out there, and there's a lot of people, probably more than ever before, who just want to go to live comedy, which is absolutely brilliant, you know?
0: Mm.
1: And the Picnic is has always been... one of those events as a comedian, which is really good as well. It's a festival. I mean, it's got everything else going on, but it's really, really good for comics. Like, and I've enjoyed every single time I've been there, and I've been there many, many times.
0: And you know,
1: so I just think there's more of an appetite, I guess. That's
0: yeah.
1: the answer, really.
0: Yeah, well, no, you didn't cut across me. I interjected before I let you get to the end of your sentence. So don't put yourself down, you know?
1: But interjection.
0: The interjection. I did it again. I wonder about festival crowds because, and I speak with some experience, you know, you can occasionally enter a tent, like a comedy tent at a festival, and be in, let's say, an advanced state of refreshment. I mean, are festival crowds, can they be trickier to deal with because there's such a sense of, you know, people go away for 3 days and it's wild abandon?
1: Yeah. Well, I think audience-wise, it's always really, really good, but it's just the fact that there's so much happening. Because, I mean, if I'm doing a gig in a club somewhere in a theater, it's just that audience there and they're there for that show. But if you're in the Picnic, there's 20 different things happening around the tent, you know what I mean? And that can be, audiences want to go to everything, really, you know? So that can be a distraction. As far as rowdy, no, I don't find that at all. I find that any of the audiences I've performed to at the Picnic over the years have all been really, really good.
0: Mm-hmm. Tell me this. I gather that COVID was you were staring into the mirror a bit in terms of comedy. Is that right? You were kind of, you lost the joy of it maybe, or you were thinking, is this what I want to do?
1: I think I always wanted to do it, but I was looking at the practical, what was, because COVID was so uncertain, you know, and like those 2 years there, we didn't work. There was little bits and pieces that happened online and stuff like that, which was odd. I must go back and revisit that because it was just odd things that happened, as in doing gigs on Zoom calls, like, which was really weird. Really, really strange, strange stuff. I remember doing a gig once with Al Foran, a great impressionist, great comedian. And we did a gig, and because we were on a Zoom call, the audience were on a webinar, and we couldn't see them or hear them.
0: Oh God!
1: So we just did a gig to each other for 45 minutes, and we're just imagining a reaction. It was kind of weird, but that's another story. But to answer your question, I was really lucky. I mean, I was luckier than lucky coming out of COVID, because I didn't know what I was going to do, and I'd moved out of Dublin back to where I'm from. Living with my family up in in North County Sligo, and I was kind of wondering about the logistics of it all. I was looking at being over 50 and going, what will I do? And then I got a call from Tommy Tiernan, and I went down the road with Tommy for a year and a half, and I did openers for Tommy on his tour, which had been suspended due to COVID. And it just got, as it went on, it just got bigger and bigger, and we went all over the country a few times, and it was probably 16 months on the road, and I got out there to audiences again, and immediately, like, I was 2 weeks into doing openers for Tommy, and I was immediately going, oh God, I love this so much, this is so good. I couldn't have written a better comeback into it post COVID than this.
0: Yeah.
1: So I'm still eternally grateful to Tommy and his crew for that.
0: Yeah, and then
1: so,
0: I gather after
1: so
0: that
1: changed it.
0: Yeah, you did your own show then. You were on the road with your own one-man show. I wonder about the opening act vibe. I've certainly heard musicians claim, man, avoid it if you can, because no one's there to see you. But, and I say that with every degree of respect, but I guess it's probably slightly different with a comedian. It's not as harsh. Like, I'm sure no one said, when's Tommy coming on? At least I hope they didn't.
1: No, they didn't. But it's a good question, and when I go to music, I go to a lot of music gigs, and I see the opening act, and I think, you know, some people are listening, some people are not. But it's different with comedy,
0: yeah,
1: because they're comedy fans and they go along, and people, especially with Tommy, right? People, Tommy's audience love Tommy. And I remember the feeling in the rooms was they were so, especially post-COVID, the excitement levels, I must tell you this, and it's something to kind of think back on, the excitement levels in those rooms post-COVID, because they hadn't been out for 2 years, was just like palpable.
0: Yeah.
1: And people were so excited to see Tommy. They were big fans of Tommy. And anything else to them, I felt, was a bonus. You know, you're walking out, they don't know who you are. You do a set, they have a laugh, and then it all works out, you know. And I was lucky enough to do so much of that with Tommy that I got exposed to huge audience, and I was able to go on and do a solo tour, you know, this will be the fourth one now, I think, 23, 24, 25, yeah, 26. This will be the fourth solo tour that I'm doing this year.
0: Yeah.
1: So that started there. Yeah,
0: absolutely. Basically. And you're, once again, a headline act. Do you have a support act now?
1: I kind of try and change that up a bit. I will always have somebody, unless it's somewhere, unless there's circumstances that don't allow it, but I'll always have somebody. And I don't stick to a formula with that. I just think about it each town, wherever I'm going, what I'm doing, who I'm talking to at the time and stuff, and I just try and get someone to come and do, because it's really great to have someone along with you as well.
0: Yeah, I'm sure. Really, just the company alone,
1: crack, you know. yeah, absolutely.
0: Why do I see you often described as the comedian's comedian? What do you think that means? I mean, it's a compliment, but what do you think that means? Is it just you're uber funny, or you have a type of humor that only comedians get? Or clearly not, though, because you fill out places. So
1: I don't know. I don't really know. I mean, I've just been around the scene for quite a long time, and I know a lot of people, and I've done every gig, every club gig ever in the country, and just met a lot of heads and had a lot of crack and go, you know, just there's a lot of great people that I've just worked with, and I feel very flattered by that term, and I'll take it as a positive totally, but I'm not entirely sure what it means, but it feels good.
0: Yeah,
1: it feels good,
0: and it should.
1: And I was just thinking of something else there, John. I know I just wanted to go back to was I was actually, at the very first, before I did stand-up, well, I was actually doing stand-up at the time, just about started, but I used to work backstage for mostly MCD events back in the day. And I was working on the very first Picnic. I was actually, the first Picnic was 2004.
0: Right.
1: And it was one day. It was one day. And I was just thinking of that today because I was looking back at it. And I remember going, working backstage, and it was Groove Armada, I think, and the guy, the Welsh band, what are they called? Super Furry Animals, and the Detroit Cobras, and one day, one stage, 10,000 people. And there was a comedy tent. There was a comedy tent populated by Après Match, Des Bishop, and Tommy Tiernan. And I was thinking of that today and this phone call and all that stuff coming full circle, and the kind of where it started with the picnic with me and where it is now, and the Tommy, you know, working with Tommy for those couple of years. And I just feeling, I guess I'm feeling grateful, John.
0: Steady on now. Steady on. In circles
1: I'm on
0: we
1: holidays.
0: Move. Yeah, I guess that's it. You're not in an advanced state of refreshment now. Sure you're not. No, it's far too early.
1: No, I've had two bottles of water, but I'm all right.
0: Tell me this. You've probably never done an interview where the savage eye hasn't come up, and this will be no exception.
1: Oh, yeah.
0: But we, you know, people adore that show. They'd love to see it back and everything. But is it, I can't help thinking, it was of its time in that you probably couldn't make it now, maybe because of the pile-on from social media. But you tell me, it was partially your show with Mr. McSavage. So what's your take on that now?
1: That's an interesting one. I don't really know, because the thing was this thing, and the thing had its own dynamic. So I don't know if you could, I don't know whether there would be a bit of a, if you went at it the same way. But I mean, we went at that at the time, for the time and in the present tense at the time for how things were then. So I think that if we went at it again, it would probably change slightly, and there'd be a few detours and a few different takes on stuff. You could even kind of revisit characters that may have, you know, may have said and done things that you may not say and do now. You could even revisit that and maybe have them do something different, or make them aware of it. Make them self-aware of the time they're in, as opposed to the time where they came from, which isn't that long. I mean, it's only like, sounds like forever ago, but it's not like 10 years, 12 years ago we did the last one or something.
0: Yeah.
1: You know?
0: Yeah.
1: But things change real fast. But I think, to be honest, like TV has changed, and TV has changed in the way it commissions and produces. So I don't know, audience-wise, if there's an audience for it, for a show like that. I don't know. I don't know who, you know, people watch stuff and consume stuff in so many different ways now. But I will say this, and I will say this, if you let me finish, John, I will say this, that there is so much material now. There's so much stuff. And I mean, there's people like your man over in the States with the big head in him. He's writing his own comedy, that lad.
0: Yeah.
1: He's actually putting comedy out of business by... you couldn't, like the phrase, you couldn't write it applies to that fella.
0: Yeah.
1: Well, but there is a lot of material. Yeah, that's all I say.
0: Absolutely. Well, look, watch this space for possible return of Savage Eye. I'm putting words in your mouth there. You didn't say there was going to be one.
1: No.
0: However, if you do want to see John Colleary, he will be at this year's Electric Picnic in the Comedy Tent, which is running for 3 days. He is the comedian's comedian. We're not sure why, but we're both going to take it. John, a pleasure to talk to you.
1: They keep me in a little box, and they take me out and put me up on stage. But I'll also, just one more thing, John, if you don't mind, I'm doing a couple of solo shows very soon. I'm doing one in Tala next Friday. That's the 21st of August.
0: Okay.
1: In the Civic Theatre. Very much looking forward to that. And one in Drogheda in the TLT on the 25th of September. So those two shows are coming up, the first two of the tour. So just wanted to give them a shout out.
0: Fantastic. Well, may the comedy road rise to you. Thanks a lot, John. Let's talk cash.
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0: Yes, there is a massive €311,000 in the summer cash machine. 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The cash machine will then randomly pick a number. And if it's you we call during Moncrief and you answer within five rings and you tell us that prize amount, you win that cash, and that cash amount is €311,000. 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
13: Raisin Bank, trading as Raisin, is regulated by BaFin in Germany and the Central Bank of Ireland for conduct of business. Dirt is not taken as source. Declare interest annually to revenue.
2: Moncrief. This is News Talk. Moncrief's Fact of the Day. This is so good, you'll need to sit down.
0: Finland has more saunas than cats.
14: Bet you didn't know that now, did you?
0: I'm actually going to correct that. I misread it. It's cars, not cats. I figured that was wrong, but then I said it. I'd like to repeat that. Finland has more saunas than cars. I don't know about its cat population, but do text in. 087 1400 106 is the WhatsApp number. Lots of people texting in saying, bring back the savage eye. So yeah, maybe they could start doing clips of it on Instagram, because that seems to be where most comedians put their stuff now. Maybe they could bypass TV. Anyway, it's up to John Cleary and David McSavage to figure that one out. This is John Fardy, by the way, misreading cats and cars in for a Sean today. Now, we move to the thorny and sometimes happy issue of love. Is love really about fate and soulmates? Or do we create our own invisible string, which apparently is a theory, through the choices we make? We're going to talk dating and relationships with dating and relationship expert Frances Kelleher. Frances, hello.
15: How are you? Thanks for having me.
0: So listen, the invisible string theory, I mean, Are we serious about this? I mean, do people, do you believe that there is a string, albeit metaphorical, binding you to that special someone in a population of whatever, 7 point something billion?
15: I think sometimes, John, it can be, you know, real. It, like, the coincidences can be an awful lot, and it can be, oh my God, wow, this is unusual.
0: Yeah.
15: But most of the time you can create it yourself. But like the great story, I don't know whether you know the story of Travis Kelce and Taylor Swift. They really seem to have an invisible string.
0: Wow, now I wasn't expecting
15: going
0: this.
15: On.
0: Explain it to me.
15: Yeah, you know, so as we know, she has dated a lot of people. I'm presuming he has too. They're both 35 years of age. They're not, you know, 19. So they've gone through the world themselves on their own romantic journey individually. And Travis Kelce decided he was going to create, in a way, his own invisible string, because you can create it. I do believe that. So he went to one of her concerts and wanted to get one of her Swifty bracelets that she gives out to the fans. And he wanted to put his number on it and give it to her. Again, he's in his masculine energy, pursuing a man on a mission. But she was resting her voice because the tour was so intense, she couldn't speak afterwards to fans like she normally would. So he missed his chance. And on his podcast, he told this story. So nobody in the Taylor Swift camp knew anything about this. He just made the announcement saying, I was so disappointed. I wanted to give her my number. I wanted to talk to her, but she wasn't talking because she was resting her voice. And her mother was sitting down in her house and she saw a headline, Travis Kelce trying to connect with Taylor Swift. And when she saw that, she got very interested in this man who was trying to contact her daughter. She, the mother, contacted Taylor's manager and said, find out about this guy. What's he like? And of course, the news came back. He's a lovely guy. He's really nice. And he loves his mom. That was the two statements that she got back. So, of course, that was a very good green flag for Taylor's mom. And she thought, you know, this guy's worth meeting. And she said to Taylor, you need to do, why don't you meet him? And Taylor said, oh, we've nothing in common. What would we talk about? I'm in music, he's in athletics. And she said, you need to start doing something different, which I even tell my clients, you know, pivot, do things differently. And they met privately then. So that had been going on in the background. People had been pulling strings. And Carey Mulligan, the famous actress, she met her husband, Marcus Mulford, when they were 10 and 12 at a Christian camp, and they became pen pals, and later they got married when she was 26. They're married 14 years now and they have 3 kids. But I think, you know, you can have hope with the string theory, and you can create your own string theory. And there's a dark side to it too, John, where you might feel, oh God, you know, there's only one person for me, which is not true.
0: Well, I'm going to overshare slightly now, and I'm wondering, do I have a string theory with my wife? Because it's nothing as grandiose as that, but I was about to turn 30. I was completely broke. A friend of mine asked me to go to his dad's 60th birthday. I borrowed 50 euros off my brother. I borrowed my mother's car and drove up. I'm not even sure it was called the M1 then. And I wasn't even sure I was going to go. I thought, why am I going to this guy's dad's 60th birthday? I barely know him. And 21 years later, I'm married to the woman I met that night at that party with 3 children. So is that a string binding us, I wonder?
15: Wow. Yeah, I think it is that people can create their own string. Like I always say, you know, go out to things, meet people. And I think as well, John, that comes into the, I don't know whether you've ever heard of this or the listeners, the 6 degree of separation theory. This is all fascinating. And I think that could be it because, you know, you might have even been going around the same circles, you know, as your wife, but not have known it. But your acquaintances, like the 6 degrees, say that, you know, each person is a separate degree of separation.
0: Yeah.
15: So you have those few people connecting you, but you don't even know it. And they even did an experiment in the 1960s of getting the participants had to get this package to a certain person, but they couldn't directly mail it. They had to mail it to somebody that they knew that they thought might know somebody of a cousin of that person, et cetera, et cetera. And they got the packages to people, and it's proof that it's a really small world.
0: Yeah.
15: So it can be that kind of a thing going on as well. But there's a dangerous side to the invisible string too. Yeah, so, you know, some people that come to me, which isn't true, they think, you know, I've loved and lost, I'm never going to love again. There's only one person for me. Love has to happen. We have to just, you know, sit back and just let it happen. No, you make everything in your life happen So why not love? You go out, you learn how to drive, you go out, you get your degree. So it's about taking massive action. And I think sometimes people think, oh, it'll just happen. Or another very important thing for people to know, John, is, you know, we call them stringers. There's such a thing as people who are stringers. They will string you along. They will come in and out of your life. I've worked with people who have lost a decade on stringers, 5 years, 10 years. You know, it can be a 1 or 2 year, but that's a lot of time if your biological clock is ticking away and you're aging and the best years to meet people are going by. So you don't want that to happen either.
0: So that's a different type of string. The stringers, people who string you along. Lots of texts coming in. This one clearly from someone not feeling the love today. It's not a string that links me to the love of my life. It's a ball and chain. Okay. Another one says, it's really hard out there today. Men say that they want commitment, but even after dating for weeks or months and letting them pursue and put in the effort, they still seem to end up saying they don't want commitment. Me and all my girl pals have similar experience. Something is wrong. And that's from Francis. What do you think about that?
15: So that is, so people that come to me with that, you know, observation and other things, they have a couple of gaps. So once you fill it, normally people, John, only they think, oh God, I've no hope. No, you have maybe 2 or 3 gaps max. It's not 45 gaps. And if you fill in those gaps, you will make it.
0: Well, so what do you mean gaps now?
15: So like a gap now would be, for instance, what I'm hearing here from the patterns I see is that it could be that the women are pursuing and the guys are sitting back. So the women now, because we're pushed into our masculine energy, going out to work and, you know, being driven in our careers, we're pursuing the guys. We're asking the guys out. We're doing most of the guys' work, as it were. Men want to earn the woman. And there could be a second gap that they're giving the farm away, John, too soon before the guy has earned the woman. So men want to commit to women that they've earned. And there's an amazing book, Run Out, Francis, is that her name, that wrote, that asked that question?
0: I think I may have misread that. I think they were talking to you, Francis. I'm not sure
15: who the texter was. But there's a brilliant book they can get, that girl can get. It's called Why Men Marry Some Women and Not Others. It increases your marriage potential, which we know is commitment, and commitment potential up to 60%. And basically, this book was so powerful that half the single women who took part in compiling it got married within 3 years. Go out and get that book. It's a Bible. And it tells you that men make up their mind about women within 10 minutes. And the book has said, you know, even women you wed and women you bed. So it's about standards. It's about getting the guy to work for you. Men love a challenge. Men love earning the woman. They love, you know, courting the woman. But that is dying away now because people don't know their roles. And I don't blame people. You know, men are pushed into their feminine energy now as well.
0: But I do hope you're not suggesting that because women have now gone out to work and all that, it's all confused. I mean, we're going to have to adapt to this. Women not being in the home is surely an incredibly good thing if they want to have a career and all that kind of stuff. Are you saying that that's going to...
15: No, 100%, that's great. Everybody should do, you know, what they want and be in your masculine energy. Push forward at work, but sit back in love. Sit back in dating. That's all you have to do. And you see, where the confusion comes in, John, is we don't know how to do it anymore. We don't know how to raise our estrogen and lower our testosterone. Men need high testosterone and low estrogen. So when men come in from work, how they raise their testosterone, is they go and they play a video game, they go away to their man cave, they need to, you know, just relax and do something that isn't challenging. And then their tank is full and they can come back and they can pursue women or, you know, listen to their wife and give love. Women need to do something that nurtures their feminine energy, like going and have a chat with their friends, because women speak way more than men. We, you know, de-stress by venting and talking, or go and get a massage, or go and, you know, create something, you know, arts and crafts. That's how you get your estrogen up. But we don't know how to do it anymore because the modern world is pushing both sexes to the brink.
0: There's a lot in there. We don't have much time to unpack it. I'll have to get you on again the next time along because I disagree with some of it and agree with a lot of it. But I have to ask you finally, you seem like, and I mean this in the nicest sense of the phrase, an old school romantic expert. So I'm wondering what you make of the app scene, all these apps where, you know, there are, well, I've never been on them because I met my string person ages ago before they even came out. But all these things you can swipe and see who you might go on a date with tonight. What do you make of those?
15: Yes, and I have been told that before, that, you know, am I in the old-fashioned camp? So what I'd say is it's not even about old-fashioned or new-fashioned. It's about getting results. It's about Mother Nature and what creates attraction and the yin and the yang and polarity between, you know, the female energy, the masculine energy. So apps are amazing. Research shows 1 in 3 people meet online, even though people hate them. They can really work for you. I know that the problem with the apps is people don't have a strategy. So what you should do with the apps is be on 3 apps at a time, only pay for 2. This is the roadmap on how to win on the apps. Only pay for 2 apps at a time for the minimum amount of time. Not a week. Now, Bumble, do a week. I'm talking about 2 to 3 months where you can see the data coming back to you. You can see, oh, where am I getting the dates from? Where are the quality men and women, you know, coming from on which app? And you need to only talk to somebody for a week. The main thing I see, John, with the apps that is killing attraction dead when there could be so many love stories is over-communication. People send 10,000 texts. There's nothing to say anymore. There's no reason for the date. The, you know, curiosity, anticipation and mystery is gone. And they all build attraction. So you've got to learn how to use the apps correctly. Okay. But do everything. Make love your number one priority.
0: Okay.
15: Meet people in real life and be on the apps.
0: I'm going to have to get you on and do a podcast privately or something. This is fascinating stuff. I've been talking to Frances Kelleher, who's a dating and relationship expert. We've been talking about, well, dating, but in particular, the invisible string theory. Frances, lovely to talk to you, and hopefully we'll talk again sometime.
15: My pleasure. Thank you so much.
0: A lot of texts coming in, people sharing some of their invisible string stories, which we might get to. Some people saying they accusing Frances of spouting, I guess, what they're calling old-fashioned rubbish. I can see what they're saying, but there was some sage advice in there as well, I think. Anyway, we're going to move to something maybe related, because it certainly has to do with the battle of the sexes. New research today is suggesting something rather staggering. 4 in 10 men believe that they could train their way to the Olympics in 2028, if they receive professional coaching and a strict training regimen. It got us thinking about men, and yes, I'm generalizing, and we have been already, but are they prone to overestimating their own abilities, particularly physical abilities? Delighted to be joined now by psychotherapist and author Enda Murphy for, I guess, what might be a bit of man bashing. Enda, hello.
16: Hello, John. How are you? And this should have been a double slot.
0: I know, I should have been both on at the same time.
16: We should have been both on at the same time, because some of the Jennifer said there, she says, men and women are being pushed to the brink. They're being pushed to the brink. They're being told, if you're not at the edge, you're just wasting space. Mm. And that is right down the road of what we're about to be talking here.
0: Yeah, and just for, I got a name wrong earlier, but her name was Frances, just to give her due, because she was a fascinating lady. And your name is Enda, so I don't get confused again. But tell me this.
16: Sorry, Frances, yeah.
0: Did you find that staggering? I kind of did that. 4 in 10 men think they could qualify to the Olympics. Is this something you see? Do men, you know, think of themselves a lot better than they actually are in physical terms and other terms?
16: No, for starters, this came out by Team GP, Team GB, yes. All right, who will be experts in training. And I have to ask, who was their audience here? Because if they're trying to head out to adults who are saying, oh, listen, 38% of adults can actually do this and you should come along to us. Well, who are they aiming at that? Because if you want to be successful at the Olympics, you're going to have started about 30 years earlier. You're going to have been starting at 8 or 9 years of age. All right. So I don't know who their actual audience is. But, the circumstances, all right, you know, we're talking about, if people think that they can actually do certain things, you're ending up in what's called the Dunning-Kruger effect, which is believing your own bullshit, all right?
0: Okay.
16: As John Cleese once said, he said, you have to have a level of intelligence to know that you're stupid, all right? But we're living in a world where, some people will overestimate their abilities. They will think, you know, motivation. If I want to do it and if I'm motivated enough to do it, I'll be able to achieve anything, which is complete and utter rubbish.
0: Yeah.
16: Because action precedes motivation.
0: Okay.
16: And there's a certain thing that comes into effect here. It's called the Sterling effect. And it's in order to be successful, all right, you have to have one. It's not just work. It says you have to have an innate talent for the subject. You have to have certain level of circumstances that are there that will push you, and you have to have the ability and you have to have the support in the background. So no matter how hard you work, unless you actually have the opportunities there that you require, you're wasting your time. And that's the reason that centers of excellence are set up.
0: Mm.
16: So my idea here was, put this out as a kind of scattergun. Try and get as many people in the door as possible and assess them all for the 0.38% of those who will actually turn up for the second session.
0: Okay, okay. I see what you're saying.
16: Yeah.
0: And tell me this. I mean, does this point to a bigger issue of now, of, and a particularly male one? Like, is it to do with kind of manosphere stuff and the Andrew Tates of the world, that boys, young boys in particular, are being told certain things that just have no basis in reality?
16: Yes, and I would agree with that. I think this is going right back into the manosphere, you know. And, you know, I think who it was one of the comedians, Jimmy Carr, was asked. He says, what did he think about the likes of Andrew Tate and all this? He says, I think it's brilliant, all right, that people are now starting to talk to young boys.
0: Mm.
16: He says, I don't like their message, but at least somebody's talking to them. And if nobody else is talking to them, then who else is going to talk to them? And the message they're being given is oversimplistic, that there is a simple problem, there are simple answers, and if you just buy my product or do what I'm telling you to do, all right, then that's, you will be okay with that. And I remember my son telling me one time, all right, that Clavicular was up on charges for something, I can't remember what it was, but he went up into court, and of course Clavicular, if anybody knows, is this guy who's supposed to be the ultimate male, all right?
0: Mm-hmm.
16: Of course, the judge he was put up in front of was somebody who was built like a brick, you know what, all right, and had kind of, you know, muscles coming out of his everywhere. In other words, he was literally put down immediately because your man had intelligence, he had an education, and he also was, you know, a fine-looking male specimen, you know? So this idea that we can talk our way into right living is complete rubbish. You have to act your way into right thinking, okay?
0: Mm-hmm.
16: And what people think is that if it's a simple answer or a simple solution, no, it's not. It takes years of dedication, it takes years of training, and it takes years of specialized support to the exclusion of nearly everything else.
0: Yeah.
16: You have to be devoted. And it's called the, you know, like kind of, it was Raven Saunders said it one time. She said she thought that if she could just excel at this shot putting and win the gold medal, et cetera, et cetera, she would end up kind of, she'd end up compensating for all the other things that she didn't like. She woke up the next day and realized that wasn't actually the way it was.
0: Yeah.
16: All right. You know, and that's unfortunately the way it is. You know, ideology is the luxury of those who don't have to sort out the mess. So people who don't have to fix anything, they can have whatever ideology they want.
0: Yeah.
16: But having worked in the health service for 40 years, you know, everything is a balance, everything is a compensation, all right? And everything is trying to figure out one thing against the other.
0: There's a text in and that someone tells us they did a survey in the States and 6 out of 10 men think they could beat Serena Williams in a tennis match. They're away with the
16: board. I saw that.
0: But tell me this, I wanted to ask you, but is it the case that women, and I'm hugely generalizing, but they're much less prone to overestimating their abilities in the way men do? Or is that a simple, too much of a simplification?
16: No, I think it, you know, like kind of women will do it in a very different way, all right? You know, something that Francis said there in the previous interview, you know, it was that the vast majority, 90% of women are chasing 10% of men. All right, so they set their standards, all right, they're pushed to the brink because they're setting their standards so absolutely high that there's no man who can actually live up to that. And the ones who think they can, all right, well, they're not the ones you want your daughter dating, you know? So this idea that I can beat Serena Williams, well, I might be able to think that I'm the greatest thing since sliced bread, but that's saying that because I think something, therefore it's real, which has no basis in reality at all. And as a therapist, people will come to me with thinking that has got them into serious trouble, and attitudes and beliefs about the world, about themselves, about their abilities or non-abilities or whatever it is. And my job is to bring them back to today and start teaching them what reality is all about. And when people say, you know, oh, I'm not motivated to do this. No, motivation comes after you take an action.
0: Mm.
16: So action precedes motivation.
0: Yeah.
16: So this whole idea, but the fact that GB, Team GB put it out there, all right, it was them, and they've now gone in with some company who are supporting them and like that. I don't know what the actual purpose was, because Team GB would know all this kind of thing. So why would they put it out there?
0: And the marketing ruse, which radio stations around the world have clearly fell for. Tell me this, just as you're talking there, you keep using this phrase, action precedes
16: motivation.
0: I wonder though, like, I'm a parent and I think about these things, but have we been sold a pup in modern contemporary times, in that we tell our children in a way they can be anything they want to be, you know, because we, you know, maybe people of a certain generation were raised completely differently and kids were kept in the background. Have we gone to the other extreme of kind of over-validating them and say you can be anything you want? Because like, I cannot be an airline pilot because I don't have 20/20 vision. I mean, what's your take on that? Have we over-validated kids' ambitions for the future?
16: Yeah, there's certain things. It's innate needs. Jimmy Carr once said, all right, I can't remember, what was it he said? He said, you know, like, kind of, he said, motivation is if you want to get from A to B, okay, and you see that as your problem, then that's motivation. If you see getting from A to B as somebody else's problem to get you there, then that's entitlement. Now, I'd be the same. I'd love to be this, I'd love to be that, I'd love to be the other. But working out, like, kind of, when I will never ask somebody what they want to do in college, because 60% of kids who end up doing a college degree will never work in that. And there's one guy who works in a garage, you know, serving petrol there. He did a degree in whatever it was, and then found there was no employers who wanted his degree, all right? Mm-hmm. So if you're ever looking at something, the first thing is you've got to look at where the opportunities are. Where are the opportunities going to be when I'm actually coming out? The second is, what are my abilities? I'm scared of heights. I'm not going to go out and start being a roofer or being a scaffolder, all right? And then look for the education to maximise the opportunity. So yes, children need motivation. They need to know that they can try this. But if you want to succeed, you first got to learn how to fail at a load.
0: Indeed. Listen, I'm going to have to cut across you. Enda Murphy, psychotherapist and author. We've been talking about a strange survey that found 4 in 10 men thought they could train and compete in the Olympics. After the break, where have all the rom-coms gone?
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8: Now you're listening to Moncrief. John Fardy in for Sean today. Lots of texts coming in about Francis, the dating expert, who I think it's fair to say is old school and has upset many people, not everybody. Some people think she's right on the money. We're kind of staying in that ballpark of romance, albeit in the cinema. Rom-coms have always made us, or a lot of us, believe in the possibility of love and usually a happy ending. But what happens when filmmakers start breaking the rules with the couple not ending up together? Joining us now is cartoonist Luke Healy, who believes that we're not seeing enough happy endings in rom-coms. Luke, what's the problem with the modern rom-com?
9: Oh, they stink. No, I'm just kidding. I love them regardless. But yeah, I mean, I think I'm a sucker for a happy ending. I love a rom-com with a happy ending. I think their rom-com film at the end of the day is a sort of fantasy. Mm. And if I'm going to spend 2 hours watching a fantasy, I want that satisfying payoff.
8: And you think the ones at the moment, we're seeing too many of them that are kind of breaking the rules and being a bit hip and trendy and not very romantic?
9: I suppose I think that there's a bit of a trend of people wanting to write sort of quote-unquote like realistic endings to have some sort of like a twist where, you know, it's like, oh, but life isn't like a fantasy. Which feels to me personally at odds with the fact that I'm watching a fantasy. You know, if people want to have a tortured romance, I'll watch a drama.
8: Yeah, I guess I can see what you're saying. So what are we talking? You love a Harry Met Sally, that kind of thing?
9: Oh yeah, definitely. I'm a real kind of rom-com devotee, I guess. Nice. So I'm definitely a big fan of the classics. I love, you know, like Notting Hill, Harry Met Sally, Bridget Jones, and then older stuff like, you know, even Singing in the Rain or His Girl Friday, that kind of a thing. I really, really love them.
8: And of course, Four Weddings and a Funeral, right? The greatest rom-com of all time.
9: I mean, I could slightly contest you, but I would say it's up there. It's up there. We don't need to get into a fight about it on the radio.
8: Well, you know, it'll entertain people. No, you're right. Listen, you know, not to be outdone, you've done something about this because you write graphic novels and your latest one, Dogs on Dates, does have a happy ending. Explain.
9: Yeah, so, you know, I'm a cartoonist. I make graphic novels. And my previous book to Dogs on Dates was kind of a book about the tortures of living with climate change. So I thought, let's mix it up after working on that for a couple of years and do something a bit more fun and loose. And I made Dogs on Dates, which is a rom-com. Heavy emphasis on the calm, I think. It's right. Sort of supposed to be a funny book, and it's about two characters who meet, and we follow all of their dates in order from beginning to end, basically.
8: And are they human or canine?
9: They are dogs. When I was pitching it, I got a lot of questions of why are they dogs?
8: Yeah. I'm going to ask the same question. You know, imagine you're at a pitch meeting.
9: Yeah, okay, I'll sell you. I'll do my elevator pitch. Well, basically, so it was originally in development for a TV, to be a TV show for a long time.
8: Oh, okay.
9: And I wanted to make a kind of rom-com, like a animated show about two men dating. And I just thought that men on dates doesn't quite have the same ring. You need a little hook. You need cute dogs to hook people in. And then you give them the comedy.
8: I'd buy that for $1 as a pitch meeting might go. Tell me this, you're also going to be performing at the Edinburgh Festival, is that right? What are you going to be doing there?
9: I am, yeah. So I'm in a group called Fabled, where we perform improvised fantasy adventures, comedy shows that are sort of inspired by like Lord of the Rings, Game of Thrones, and they're improvised every time, so they're completely different.
8: Wow.
9: And we've been doing it for about 4 years now, but we're taking it up to the Fringe for the first time, and yeah, it's there for the last 2 weeks. So if anyone listening is going to be there, do head on to Fabled.
8: Yeah, wow. How very Edinburgh Festival-esque, I have to say, an improvised fantasy comedy show. And then finally, I told you my favorite rom-com. What's yours? Gun to the head, you have to name one.
9: Notting Hill, I think, is my favorite. I think Julia Roberts is so excellent in that film.
8: Yeah, yeah. I actually feel like watching it when you're talking about it. I'm just a girl standing in front of a
9: book. Throw it on.
8: All that kind of stuff, right? Well, listen, that is Luke Healy, cartoonist, author of the graphic novel Dogs on Date. He will be performing at the Edinburgh Festival. He's bemoaning the death of the modern rom-com, but celebrating some great ones. Luke, lovely to talk to you. We'll take a quick ad break and we will return with Movies and Booze.
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7: Across Ireland, this is the home of conversation that counts. 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
13: Good afternoon. I'm Eamon Torsney. Hate crimes and hate-related incidents reported to Gardaí increased by 15% last year. Newstalk's chief reporter Barry White has more.
18: A record 780 hate crimes and hate-related incidents were reported to Gardaí last year, up 15% in 2024. It's the highest figure since Gardaí began collating the data in 2021. Anti-race was the most common discriminatory motive, accounting for 40% of those recorded, followed by anti-nationality at 23%. Public order offences made almost a third of cases, while minor assaults accounted for 16% and criminal damage 13%. There were also almost 40 more anti-race hate crimes reported in 2025 than the previous year.
13: Fianna Fáil representatives have written to the Taoiseach, raising serious concerns over a HSE drugs group recommendation not to fund a drug to treat Friedreich's ataxia. It would cost around €280,000 per patient per year. TD John McGuinness, whose nephew has the condition, told Newstalk the government should make the drug available.
19: I have seen, as chairman of the Public Accounts Committee and Finance Committee in the past, money squandered by the state. This is money that can be directed towards the health and well-being of individuals that have been counted. There are 200 people affected by this, and the least we can do for them is to ensure that the drug is made available and to take out every single obstacle in the system to make sure that that happens.
13: Representatives of students from Gaza looking to study in Ireland say legal action could be taken over the decision to refuse study visas. It's emerged students with full scholarships for Irish universities have had their applications for visas turned down. Phoenix Law say the requirement to obtain original documentary evidence required by the state is impossible for those students due to current conditions in the enclave. And the British parliamentary investigation into the £5 million gift to Nigel Farage from a crypto billionaire has resumed. The Reform UK leader has been returned to the Commons in London after winning the Clacton by-election. That's it for now. More at four.
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0: 100 metres breaststroke final at the European Aquatics Championships this evening. Grace Davison and Danielle Hill are in the women's backstroke semi-finals. Jack Casson lines up in the men's 200 metres butterfly semi-finals. And Ellen Walsh and Ellie McCartney compete in the women's 200 metres individual medley. And the FAI have confirmed that they have made contact with season ticket holders after Ireland's Nations League game with Israel in October was moved to a behind closed doors venue in Serbia. In a statement released this afternoon, the association said that season ticket holders are being offered the value of that fixture either in the form of an account credit towards a season ticket renewal in 2027 or a monetary refund. To access 3 free off the ball podcasts a month, download the Go Loud app now.
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3: Well, a dry day for most with just well-scattered showers, mainly across the western half of the country. Highest temperatures, 17 to 26 degrees. And now you're up to date on News Talk.
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7: Yes, it's Friday. It's just gone 3 o'clock, so it is Movies and Booze, where we're going to talk about movies, some lovely drinks, and some strange stories from the world of show business. This is John Fardy in for Sean today. You can WhatsApp us 087 1400 106. 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I'm joined in studio by the wine man, Leslie Williams, by the showbiz lady, Fionnuala Jones, and also by Olivia Fahey, who's going to talk all about this week's new cinema releases and streaming releases. However, I'm not sure if Sean usually does this, but I have to break rank and go back to a text from about an hour ago that I didn't get to, because we were talking about the invisible string theory. That was not a physics thing. Well, it might be, but we were talking about the romantic one, the idea that your soulmate is out there and there is an invisible string binding you together, and if you allow it, it will eventually come to fruition. We were talking to Frances Kelleher, a dating expert. A lot of people were kind of irate by what they saw as her old-fashioned way of viewing, certainly in heterosexual relationships, the division between men and women. However, talking about, you know, random meetings and staying together, I did want to bring you this text. Had a last minute invite to a neighbor's wedding in Hong Kong. I was in London at the time, had broken up with a girl at the time, so I had no interest in seeking someone out. Thought I'd go and enjoy the experience and meet the woman I was meant to be with on the first day. I just knew. 2 year long distance, we had to work very hard on the relationship, but we figured it out. You have to put the effort in to the person so they feel worthy and vice versa. 16 years later and 2 beautiful children, we still remind ourselves that we take nothing for granted as the odds were stacked against us. So there you go.
3: Lovely.
7: It's not signed, so do let us know, but hats off to you. And hats off to my esteemed panel. Leslie, what wine are we going to be talking about?
8: So we have a Breton wine. I'm insisting on calling it a Breton wine, which is a Muscadet from the Loire, because the Loire gets... The region got stolen by the French from the Bretons.
7: Okay.
8: And I just come back from the Interceltic Breton Music Festival, where I heard Breton spoken on the street. And we forget that there is a language called, it's like Welsh or Cornish. But I've always loved Muscadet, and it's perfect for like summer wines. And
7: the Interceltic or Interceltic Music Festival is lots of Celtic musicians.
8: So it is.
7: Or lots of Celtic football players.
8: No. No, that'd be funny. it's founded by Paulie Bonjari back in the 50s. He's the guy who invented the baga, the Breton large pipes, which he expanded up from the binu, which was the traditional small pipes. And if you hear it, it's a little cross between the Scottish bagpipes and the Galician pipes. It's a big, and it's quite a mellow sound, not as mellow as the Uilleann pipes. There was Breton, that and the bombard, which is a woodwind instrument. So that was the original festival, was pipers. Okay. And my wife's dad, Ignatius Lambert, was involved in the early days as well, because he had piping festivals in Ireland. And then, so my wife has been going to this festival since she was a kid. At age 12, she found Luke Kelly asleep on the kitchen table with his arms stretched out in the Mangiare's house. So it's that kind of a festival.
7: Wow, there's a lot going on here. How long have we got?
8: Asturias, Cornwall, Wales, Scotland, Galicia, Ireland, and the one other, I think. What have I left out?

0: Anyway, it's a big festival, like a million people. It's now huge. It was much smaller back in the 70s. Originally kind of designed around the, like a fla, like around the port of Pesce, the fishing port, because Lorient's the second biggest fishing harbour in France.
1: Okay.
0: And we forget about Lorient. It used to be this beautiful town, planned town on Orient. It was where the French East India Company was based. But it was bombed into obliteration by the Nazis during the second, by the British trying to get the Nazis because they had a submarine base there. And it's an interesting town. I was in a little fishing village outside them.
1: Okay, and we definitely don't have time for this, but I'm going to ask you anyway. When you said the Lambert, is that of Lambert Theatre?
0: No connection.
1: No, okay. No. Well, we don't have to go down that route.
0: No, exactly. So that's the white, and then the red is from the very other side of the Loire, which is down in the Massif Central, and that's from Wine Maison, and it's a Gamay-based wine, because even though you're technically on the Loire, you're actually closer to Beaujolais.
1: Okay.
0: Because the Loire goes all the way down in the middle.
1: Okay.
0: I'll stop talking now.
1: No, that's why you're here. A Gamay.
0: Yes.
1: Okay, and that's going to taste what?
0: So bright cherry fruits, ripe. Okay. I've actually chilled it, so it'll be a little cooler. So it is possible to drink this red wine in these warm weather days that we are having. So.
1: And you chill it by...
0: Stick it in the fridge.
1: Oh, who knew? Fionnuala, the thing just came across our desk literally before we came on air. Anne Hathaway, who's going to feature in one of Olivia's movies.
2: Yes.
1: But she's concerned about dogs in movies dying.
2: Yes, she is starring in The End of Oak Street, which Olivia will be reviewing a little bit later on. And she's been on the press circuit, talking about the film. And she is putting forward this idea that maybe if a film features the death of a dog, that it should have a specific rating. She's actually advocating for an R rating because people find it so traumatic. This kind of came around because people were asking her about this particular film. Again, I haven't seen it. Again, Olivia will glean more later on. They are a family. They have a family dog. And she has said that she has had people come up to her and in interviews as well, ask, does the dog like make it through this film? Spoiler, it does. Don't worry. It's kind of not related to the film at all. But she has said basically that maybe this should be something that people consider going forward, because I'm pretty sure maybe this is just for video games or maybe this is a different categorization. There is definitely a website, I think, that you can search whether a piece of media features a dog dying in it, so you know before you watch it. And I think there's another one. I do think I'm mixing it up with ones for video games where you can learn if you're playing as a character, if you can pet a dog in the video game. Two separate things. But anyway, Anne Hathaway is very much all for maybe these films having a rated R because it can be so traumatic for people.
1: Yeah, well, I can see the logic in that. I mean, we worry about kids being exposed to sex, violence, all that kind of stuff. But, you know, the passing of a pet can be, and I speak with some authority, it's a long time ago, I'm going to keep it together, don't worry. But it can be a profound loss, an animal joining your life. And kids can find it hard to fathom it, even more so than relatives dying, in my experience. Yeah, pets dying for kids is very hard to handle.
2: Now, she's put it down to the John Wick film, and that's why people are traumatized. But again, I'm like, children probably shouldn't have been going to the John Wick film in the first place if they were. But again, it can affect other people, as you said, not just children. So food for thought. Look, I suppose those ratings are in place for a reason. Rated R seems a lot.
1: Yeah,
2: when you consider it takes a lot for
1: remind
2: film to
1: people
2: be.
1: What rated R means then.
2: Rated R is like kind of the highest rating. I'm pretty sure. I think we have in Ireland it would be the 18s. Yeah, but R is like, you know, flesh, guts, rock and roll, the whole shebang, basically. Like it's, I can't think of an example off the top of my head now. I'm sure.
1: Yeah, R seems a little high, all right. I mean, most 15-year-olds can probably handle, you know, a pooch dying.
2: Yeah, and then there's also a thing, you know, and God, I can't believe I'm about to summon this word.
1: Go on. I love
2: this. The concept of, you know, like trigger warnings, and I'm doing inverted commas because they did used to mean something for people who had actually gone through trauma and stuff. Mm. Like it was used in a therapy setting, and now it kind of, I fear it has been diluted because of social media and everything like that. Like, I don't know how you bring that in without also, like, you know what I mean? Is this a step too far then to say, the dog is going to die in this? Do you know what I mean? I don't know.
1: That's also...
2: Also, what about the cats? Sorry, as a cat person, I have to sit here and say, we should be advocating for all animals then, no? Because as someone who I watched Love Hate for the first time this year, and I knew that was coming.
1: Yeah.
2: Doesn't make it any less traumatic, girls, especially as someone who owns a cat, you know?
1: Yeah, no, good point as well. You make lots of good points.
2: I really try.
1: Joe and Galway's texted in, presumably this is the website you were referring to, doesthedogdie.com.
2: Yes. Yeah.
1: Thanks, Joe and Galway.
2: Yeah.
1: Death is part of life and can be very sad, but children need to know it happens and we can't protect them from everything. Yeah, I guess that, but I still think, you know, an 8-year-old watching a dog dying might be a bit much. For the love of God, name some series I can watch with himself now that Love Island is over. Kitty. The Sopranos. I don't know. Oh, turn on Netflix.
3: Reacher has just dropped on Prime. Reacher's great.
1: Yeah. So does, I presume Kitty means that herself and himself were watching Love Island and nothing else.
3: Probably, yeah.
1: Widow's what Bay. Do they mean, Olivia?
2: I just finished Widow's Bay, good as everyone says. Really, really good.
0: Can I recommend Lucky? I've been watching Lucky with Anya Taylor-Joy. It's female-led.
1: On Apple
0: Annette
1: TV.
0: Bening, as evil as you've ever seen her. Anya Taylor-Joy's great. And the women are leading this, but there's loads of killing and jumping and running around and stuff. So the bloke will be happy because it's pretty girls and she'll be happy because it's female-led and there's lots of action.
2: But maybe she wants to see loads of killing as well.
0: Well, yes, possibly. Yeah.
2: There you go.
1: Yeah, good point. The saddest part of Dances with Wolves was the shooting of the wolf. I forgot about that. Yeah. And of course, never heard such a load of rubbish as the pet death warning. Children have to learn about death, and that's a great way of preparing them. No wonder we have so many mental health problems in young people. Let's not get into that.
3: Jeez.
1: Olivia, what movies are you? Hi, how are you? What movies are you going to be talking about?
3: So as you guys have alluded to, I have The End of Oak Street, which is our Anne Hathaway, Ewan McGregor-led flick, where a family, their entire neighbourhood gets transported from 1982 to the prehistoric era. Ah. And there are dinosaurs roaming their neighbourhood, and they're trying to basically figure out how the heck are they going to survive in prehistoric times.
1: And you were wearing a funky t-shirt which has Jurassic Park on it, but the Kaiser Chiefs written on it. So was this a nod to Jurassic Park today in particular?
3: Yeah, it was. I try and dress to be like what I'm talking about.
2: Kind Your of method thing. Dressing.
3: I'm method dressing, Zendaya does, exactly. Yeah. I'm channeling Zendaya today.
1: Leslie is just in a nice blue shirt. But I don't know what that says about the wine, but let's see. And then your other movie?
3: The other movie, now, actually, funny enough, both my movies today are about a family being trapped in a house that they can't really escape from because there's something trying to kill them outside.
1: Very COVID-esque.
3: Very COVID-esque. So this is The Last House and it's new to Netflix and it's about, again, a family gets trapped in their house. There's literally this force that is stopping them from opening all their doors and windows. They physically cannot leave their house and it's this kind of mystery as to what is going on, how long are they going to be stuck there for, and just what on earth is outside that door.
0: That'd be a trigger warning for anyone who lives in a house, wouldn't it?
3: It would. And actually, in both of these films, we will have to discuss dogs and potential doggy deaths.
1: Yes.
3: So this is all very on brand today, guys. Look at us go.
1: We've already given a trigger warning for this.
3: Yeah.
1: So stay tuned. After the break, we will be getting into dogs dying or possibly not.
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18: Looks like the whole neighbor has lost power.
19: I don't need you to worry for me.
20: The hell was that?
19: Alright. I don't want you to tell me it's time to come home.
18: I can't leave.
21: I think that our neighborhood, our house, whole street has moved.
18: How the hell is that even possible?
22: Get out of there, run!
23: What the hell's going on?
22: Get inside now!
1: That was a clip from the end of Oak Street, which I'm delighted to hear features Billy Joel, greatest piano player of all time. And our producer, Caoimhe Earnaí, is also delighted. However, let's get to the movie, Olivia. What's going on in this?
3: So essentially, like, this family, they're at this like block party and they're having like the time of their lives. They go home and then at night there's this like kind of like weird flashing light and all these weird things just start happening in the neighborhood over the next couple of days. And it all encompasses in the entire neighborhood is transported back in time to prehistoric era. And they are all trying to figure out what the heck is happening, how did we get here, and how are we going to survive? And it's this really weird sort of thing of like, when I was watching the trailer, I was like, this looks like it's going to be absolutely awful.
1: Yes.
3: Went to see the film. Oh my goodness, this is absolutely brilliant. It's just stupid fun. And I am one of those people who loves these stupid fun movies. It makes zero sense, but it also doesn't have to. It doesn't explain anything to say, oh, here's the science behind what's happened to us. No, they don't even go through that. They make a suggestion of like a potential wormhole thing and then they just sort of dismiss it and move on. Nothing is explained and it works in their favor because then they don't get tied up in all of the explanation of it all.
1: Okay, and this is Anne Hathaway and Ewan McGregor's husband to wife, reasonably happily married in a house?
3: There's a little bit of tension there. So there's clearly issues in the relationship that she wants to discuss. He's kind of like, I know, everything's grand, and then runs away. So he's clearly like avoiding having the conversations because he's afraid that she might leave him. So they're definitely having issues, and then add on top of it, now they're trapped in a house together. You know, you can kind of see where this is going, but they do kind of like, in parts, try and like work things out and learn how to work together, even if they're not necessarily getting on very well. I think Anne is, she's just spectacular in a lot of things, but in this in particular, because even though it's not something where you'd expect her to be like really like chewing the scenery, she is really doing a great job. Ewan, on the other hand, not so much, but I think also his character isn't as well developed as hers is.
1: Okay.
3: Like Denise is like a fully formed, like whoever wrote this is like, I know who this character is, and the husband is just going to be the guy who's kind of annoying her, so to speak. So that's kind of the way that he was written. So there's a few little dialogue-y bits that are a little bit clunky, but overall I actually thought that it was so much better than I expected, but then also just a lot of fun. Like, it's quite funny as well.
1: Yeah. And is there any moral to it? Is it a fable of any kind, or is it just a straight-ahead mad piece of action science fiction with dinosaurs?
3: To me, a straight-ahead mad piece of like dinosaurs. And actually something that I'm going to flag is that people who are like fans of like Jurassic Park and things like that, the dinosaurs are going to look quite different because there's been a lot of updates in like like paleontology research.
1: Different for the good?
3: Different for the good, I think, because they're actually more historically, well, I'm doing quote unquote historically accurate because there's still like a lot of debate over these types of things, but you're going to see dinosaurs with feathers and with fur and all this type of thing. Right. So they're going to look different, but they are still the same dinosaur. So like raptors had feathers. Like that's something that people may or may not know, but it's in research these days that they've discovered that they probably did have feathers.
1: Right.
3: And so these raptors have feathers.
1: Okay, look at you. Text of the day, maybe to Paul in Dundrum. Was there a warning that a dinosaur might die, just to prepare?
3: No, there wasn't. But to go back to Fionnuala's chatter earlier, Starbuck is the dog. He's so cute. But when, of course, they are transported to the ancient times, they look outside and they see, before they realize that they've gone through time travel, they look outside and, oh, Starbuck's gotten out of his leash again, and they just literally see like his broken end of a leash. So of course your brain goes, he's been eaten by a dinosaur, and that's like the panic stations. Luckily he wasn't, and like as like Fionnuala said earlier, it's not a spoiler, we do know that the dog does make it to the end, but whether or not all the family does remains to be seen.
1: Oh, okay, intriguing. And short, I gather, or not interminably long?
3: 99 minutes.
1: Now you're talking.
3: Beautiful. And yeah, it was really nicely paced too. I was like, this is great. God are the days when there's just like, you're sitting there for 2 hours going, why is this 2 hours? No, this was a lovely 99 minutes, and it just flew by. It was brilliant. Okay. I loved it.
1: I'm not sure if Sean does star ratings, but hey, he's not here today, so I'm going to ask you for one. Out of five.
3: Out of five, 3.5.
1: 3.5. You're not going to go 4. No, I don't
3: know. No, I think 4 is giving it too much credit, to be blunt. It's more kind of like on the fun and entertainment side of things than, say, like critically acclaimed, shall we? We'll go down that road.
1: You want a late summer movie that's just going to let you switch off for an hour
3: this
1: and a half?
3: This is definitely the movie for you.
1: Okay. And it's in cinemas from today.
3: In cinemas now.
1: In the darkened room, which we like people to
3: hopefully air conditioned.
1: Yeah. Yes, indeed. Fionnuala, you haven't seen this by any chance?
0: No, I haven't.
1: Sure, it's only out today. I mean, yeah. Sorry, silly question. Leslie, I'm assuming you haven't done
2: it. I haven't seen it. I did see the trailer and it looked kind of interesting.
1: Yeah, absolutely. Yeah. That is Leslie Williams, you heard there. And he has just handed us all our first wine. So this is the Muscadet from the Loire Valley.
2: Yes, so Lagrange is the name of the wine. L.A. Grange, G-R-A-N-G-E. The wine is Domaine Luno Papin. There's the 19th generation making this wine. Muscadet is literally in the suburbs of Nantes, of the city of Nantes, which was, as I was mentioning earlier, the capital of Brittany, with the Dukes of Brittany have their big castle and so on. And so I once said to the guy who founded the festival, no, Polic, I said, there's no Breton wines, because there wasn't really. There is a few now in what we now think of as Brittany, but he says, got really angry with me because Muscadet, as far as he's concerned, was Breton. And anyway, so Muscadet is this great fish wine. It's perfect with oysters.
1: Yeah.
2: Once this train line to Paris was established, it became the wine you drank with oysters in Paris. Chablis was the other option, but Muscadet and oysters is seen as the absolute classic mix. It is seafood central in Brittany, and it is... So basic Muscadet is your entry level, right? And that's just Muscadet simply picked. Melon de Bourgogne is the grape, often called the Muscadet grape. And that is a very simple grape. But if you leave it on its lees, which is the dead yeast cell, so you leave it in the tank after it's fermented with the yeast, dead yeast, basically for a couple of months, that the lees give it this creamy texture. It adds in tropical fruits and so on. And so if you're buying Muscadet, always look for a Surly. To be honest, they're mostly Surly, but you know, just so you know. Muscadet went through a really weird time. It was washed out, dry, simple, very boring. But a lot of the bad stuff is gone now. Vintages are warmer, so the grapes are now ripening. It was a region that had to chaptalize. It used to have to put sugar in it. But I think this has just got lovely melon, almost orange peel kind of character to it, some weight, some lovely dry fresh. You can drink it ice cold straight from the fridge. It can still cope with that. Yeah.
1: Right. Olivia, what do you make of that?
3: Oh, absolutely delicious. Like, this is a type of wine that is definitely to my palate. It's like almost like on the sweeter side of things. It's not too dry. If something is too dry, my mouth just kind of goes, eh.
2: But believe it or not, there's like no sugar in this. Like,
3: really?
2: No, that's just the lees that have given you that impression of sugar. I mean, it's like, it would be low, it would be 1% maximum. So Whelan's wine's out in Loughlinstown. The old Silver Tassie. It's a great shop.
3: Where my granddad used to run.
2: You got to go, you see?
1: Yeah. Really?
3: Yeah, so if anyone was ever served back in the early days of the Silver Tassie by a grumpy old man called Barry, that was my granddad.
1: Now, Leslie, this is probably, you know, Sean has gone through this for years, but like drinking that with fish. I was vaguely aware of that. But, I mean, it's not like, no one's going to die if you drink that with a hamburger.
2: No, absolutely not.
1: Like, I mean, no, but all joking aside, like, I mean,
2: yeah.
1: The pairing thing often confuses me. I mean, it's not like, well, you're not a heathen to drink it with a steak.
2: No. I mean, I suppose I mentioned the oysters thing is because it has a briny freshness the same way. So just it helps visualize what a wine tastes like. Mm. But no, absolutely, Jesus, I mean, you can drink. I mean, look, famously, a very rich friend of a friend of mine will only drink the Tash. And the Tash is a single vineyard that costs, well, it used to cost about $3,000 or $4,000. Now it's about $15,000 a bottle. Or maybe not 15, but certainly 10. And she would just drink it with fish. And the sommeliers in the rich restaurants would be going, you can't do it, Monsieur Papi, it's possible. It's like, if I want to drink bloody La Tash, and La Tash is just stunning. I mean, and if you want to drink Chateau Cam, a really sweet wine, incredible wine, which is again, you know, probably $1,000 a bottle. But why not? You know, I mean, no, there's absolutely no consequences. I will say though, if you're drinking a rich tannic red wine with fish, it's a light fish like a sole or something or a plaice. Mm. It's gonna add metallic, right? It's gonna add some strange flavors.
1: Okay.
2: So put some extra salt on your fish, and you can absolutely still do it then. Okay. That's and maybe serve it a little cooler. Okay. And there's nothing wrong with serving wine cool. I mean, the next red wine is gonna be cool.
1: Yeah, yeah.
2: So I'll mention the name again: Domaine Luno Papin. Lagrange Muscadet. And interestingly, it's not in the typical Muscadet bottle. It's in what we call a Burgundy bottle. Mm. So you wouldn't spot it as a Burgundy on the shelf. You might think it was something like a Burgundy until you read the label. Yeah. I wonder if it's deliberate, actually, because they're going for that more riper, rounded, food-friendly style that you would get in Burgundy.
1: I can't believe there's no sugar in that. Delicious. Yeah. Fionnuala, before we get to a story or two, did you enjoy that?
3: Yes. Very juicy, like a lot. I was actually going to take another sip there and then I realised I had to talk. So much.
1: Just put the glass down for a second.
3: He saw you reaching for it and he was just I better get it.
1: Tell me about Heated Rivalry season 2. I mean, Heated Rivalry has been a phenomenon. So what's going on?
3: It's currently in production, this second season, and it is looking to combine two of Rachel Reid's books. Rachel Reid is the brainchild behind this Game Changer series that the first series was based off of. So these books are going to be The Long Game and Role Model. So we'll still be focusing on Shane and Ilya, Connor Story and Hudson Williams, who broke out from that first season. But there's been a lot of casting news in the last few weeks. So we've had Charles Gillespie as Troy Barrett. People might remember him from Splitsville from last year. Apparently he's very good in that. I haven't seen it. And then we also have Justice Smith has been cast as Harris Drover, who I remember from Detective Pikachu, but he's also been, he's been in loads of other stuff. He's been in I Saw the TV Glow, among others. There's been some criticism around the casting. We were talking about this off air, that like how the books kind of work is like, obviously there's a hockey theme, but it's not necessarily always between two hockey players, the relationships, we'll say. So in terms of this book that they're in, which I'm 90% sure is Role Model, Harris is supposed to be kind of more plus size, I suppose, and that's kind of a part of the contention of his relationship with Troy Barrett, because he's obviously this big, hunky, muscular hockey player. There's been some criticism of Justice Smith's casting because some fans believe that he doesn't really fit that ideal now, and they wonder now, is the story going to be changed and then has become a completely different story? Rachel Reid herself has come out on social media to say, you were mad about Ilya and Shane's casting too and now you're obsessed with them, so just relax, like, we'll see how this goes. And lots of other casting news as well in terms of some other like ancillary characters. We have Emily Hampshire has been cast as Vanessa. Emily Hampshire, probably most famously from Schitt's Creek. She's Stevie in Schitt's Creek. Edving Riding is playing Luca. He was in Young Royals. Then we also have some Canadian actors and comedians. Robert Naylor is going to play Wyatt. Sabrina Jalise is going to play Farah. And then we have Priyanka is playing Tarek. Priyanka was a winner of Canada's Drag Race, like drag superstar royalty. It's all go. I will say this show just brings nothing but drama and contention because we also had Dylan Walsh, who plays Hudson Williams' dad in the show, plays Shane's dad in the show. He is after getting in trouble. He plays David Hollander, I should say. He got in trouble this week because he was on Cameo. You know, that app where you can commission videos from celebrities to be like, say happy birthday to Fionnuala, and they do. He was making videos for someone.
1: For a price, right?
3: For a price. That's important to stress, right? And it's a very interesting exercise to see what people are charging. Yep, anyway, he was on that website temporarily, but he got in a little bit of trouble this week because he recorded a video for someone in which he accidentally leaked that they were going to be making 12 episodes this season, as opposed to the 6 that were in the first season. Yeah. So
1: that's a serious.
3: Yeah, he had to post stepping away because a video went viral that got me in trouble. He had to post that on his Cameo account, and now he's not allowed to make Cameo videos until August 2027. So
0: I can imagine someone in HBO going, get that man off the website, please, quick.
1: Yeah. And for people who don't know, Fionnuala said Troy Barrett, nothing to do with Troy Parrott.
0: Yes.
1: Just to be clear about that. Just remind people where they can watch. I can't remember off the top of my head. Heated Rivalry is available to watch where?
0: Heated Rivalry will be on now, if you want to watch it.
1: And I know this is a big picture thing, but it has been this phenomenon for all sorts of reasons, many of them justified. Do you think it was amazing TV?
0: I loved it.
1: Okay.
0: I just think, considering that they made it on a shoestring budget, kind of nobody thought it would really amount to anything because it was made on this Canadian streamer. It was very, very small and then it became absolutely huge. I will say, in terms of the actors, I've been pretty impressed by them in terms of their performances within this show. Mm-hmm. It remains to be seen whether that kind of carries over into any other performances. Okay. But I thought it was really beautiful. And having gone back, so I watched this and then went back and read some of the books.
1: Okay.
0: I don't love the books, I'll be honest. I think what they were able to get out of the books to bring to screen is beyond impressive. So.
1: Okay. Point well made. Leslie, there's a text in saying, tell us the name of the wine again and where it's available.
2: So Whelan's Wine Shop, also online. He does deliveries all over the country. So whelanswines.ie. Okay. And it is called Domaine Luno Papa. But in big letters, it says La Grange.
1: Yeah, and it's a Muscadet.
2: It's a Muscadet.
1: Yeah.
2: And if you go to the shop, it's just kind of go to the second bay, it's just there.
1: Wow, giving us precise location.
2: Yeah, so down the stairs into where
1: you'll
2: the wine is.
1: You'll enter a dark tunnel.
2: Second bay in and on the left.
1: Fionnuala, this is a contentious one, but the seven most boring movies have been compiled by fans or anti-fans or whatever. So do you want to give us a quick seven?
0: Yes, so Redditors got together to decide the seven most boring films of the century. Well, I think they've done a whole list, but these were the top seven, which I thought were interesting. So coming in at seven, we have Megalopolis, Francis Ford Coppola's 2024, more like Megaflopolis, girls? Way.
2: I suffered through that.
0: You did?
2: If it wasn't,
0: not Adam Driver.
2: No, the one who's completely overacted, but in a brilliant way. The wife, she was in...
0: Not Aubrey Plaza.
1: We had some movie experts.
0: I know Aubrey Plaza was in
2: Very pretty. Was in Parks and Recreation, famously.
0: Aubrey Plaza.
2: If it hadn't been for Aubrey Plaza, you could not get through it. It was amazing. Yeah.
0: But I wouldn't have classified it as boring, really. I would have classified that more as
4: I fell asleep.
0: It is very long.
4: I expected it to be higher up that list, actually.
0: Okay.
1: Well, also got a standing ovation at Cannes, but there you go. Number six.
0: That means nothing in this day and age. The Dead Don't Die is in at number six. This is a very starry 2019 zombie film. Bill Murray, Adam Driver, Tilda Swinton, Steve Buscemi, lots of people calling it a plotless, pointless anti-film, as one Redditor said. Then we had Skinamarink, which was from 2022. This is a Canadian kind of experimental horror film. Kind of walked so back rooms could run. People just thought it was too stretched out. It goes on for an hour 40 and they said it would have been a more compelling short film. Also said it was very hard to see, like had that Game of Thrones lighting thing where it was like, this isn't scary, I just can't see anything that's going on. Napoleon comes in at number four. This is from Ridley Scott, 2023, starring Joaquin Phoenix. Said they should have focused more on the military tactics as opposed to his issues with his wife. They said they weren't that interested in that.
2: They made all that stuff up. There's these amazing love letters between Napoleon and Josephine.
0: And
2: he was good in bed. That implied he was not. I mean, you know, he does have faults, but
0: There you go.
2: I love Ridley Scott, but I mean,
1: he got the hump about the reception it got. He was very cheap because it cost, I presume, billions and millions to make.
0: Much money.
2: But he's a great filmmaker. What was he thinking? I don't know.
0: Conan the Barbarian comes in at number three, the 2011 reboot starring Jason Momoa. I have no memory of this. There's a reason for that. Yeah, I would imagine so. Then, unsurprisingly, we have Joker, Folie à Deux, coming in at number two, the Joker sequel.
1: That was that bad. But anyway, and then number one
0: is a French documentary called Direct Action that came out in 2024 and was about a radical environmental activist farming community. But basically, the way the movie is shot, it's split up into 5-minute segments where the camera is just in the corner of a room where they're going about their day. So for 5 minutes, you're watching people fix a wheel. You might be watching people setting potatoes, baking bread.
2: Sounds great.
0: It's 3.5 hours.
4: Oh my God.
0: So people said, after the first hour, it just became like meditation. So if you
1: What's
0: need
1: that called again?
0: Direct action,
1: direct
0: if anyone needs
1: action. Maybe we can check that
0: some
1: out in
0: due course.
1: I don't mind writing that down. This
0: well, I've got big plans this weekend.
3: For anybody with like insomnia, it'd be a great one to help.
0: Maybe,
3: fall asleep.
0: Yeah.
2: Well, my French friends were telling me that the De Gaulle movie, the six, seven hour long one, is amazing. That they have both. Yeah.
1: So now, what film do you think of all time is the most boring?
0: It's the most boring.
1: I'm sorry, I'm putting you on the spot there. But.
0: Oh God. I don't know. You'd have to leave that with
1: me. Okay. Well, we'll come back.
0: There
1: to
0: were
1: that.
0: Some of them on this that I was like, are they boring? Or are they just like I can find a lot of value in like bad and unwieldy stuff that it's like this is bad, but it's kind of so bad it's good. You know that way. Boring is like a mortal sin to commit as a filmmaker, I think.
1: Well said. Well said. I am in studio with Leslie Williams, Fionnuala Jones, and Olivia Fahey. We have more movies and booze to come after the break.
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8: Ooh, this is going to end one day. That is from The Last House, which I gather is on Netflix, Olivia Fly.
9: Is
8: that correct?
9: Yes, and yeah, I just listening to the list of the top seven most boring films, I actually think this one should go on it as well. Okay. It did not do it for me.
8: It involves a house, I'm assuming.
9: It involves a house. It involves a family trapped in a house. It involves some weird things happening outside that they don't really fully understand.
8: No dinosaurs.
9: No dinosaurs this time, but there is something to do with water. There's a lot of rain and the water looks like it's the thing that's kind of sealing the house up. Okay. And you don't find out until like towards the end of the film as to what that actually entails and what that means. But yeah, this is, it's actually from Louis Leterrier. I can't actually pronounce his surname, but he did like the Transporter films, Now You See Me, Fast X. Like, he's done like a load of kind of more action-y films, mm-hmm. whereas this is definitely more intense and supposed to be kind of spooky and thrillery. Stars Greta Lee and Wagner Moura. And they are like the parents in this family, and it kind of goes through like how they are coping with being stuck inside. And I have to say, like, it kicks off straight away. Like, you're not left hanging on to be like, when are they going to get trapped in the house? They're trapped in the house within the first 5 or 10 minutes of the film. But then they're like, it's like, okay, this is nearly a 2 hour long film. Mm. How are they going to keep this going of them being stuck in the house for the next 2 hours? Well, they have the kids like with a routine, they're doing like PE with them, they're trying to do schoolwork, especially at first when they think, oh, this could all be over within like a couple of days and whatever. But then the weeks and the months and the years go on and it just keeps going. There was a moment when I was like, oh, okay, so this is like building up to like the grand finale now. Nope, there's still 50 minutes left in the film.
8: But what's the predator? Is it liquid outside? Like, I don't quite understand what, or maybe you can't say.
9: That's what I'm trying to figure out. How much can I say? Like, I do have the answer to that question.
8: Okay, but maybe you don't want to give a spoiler.
9: Kind of like more of a spoiler to the end, but the creatures do need more water to survive. Okay, so it's raining constantly.
8: No more be said.
9: And then that's it. That's probably as much as I can say in that sense. But
8: so
9: you don't see them until like about halfway through the film,
8: okay,
9: though.
8: Okay.
9: So you're left kind of wondering like, oh, what's going on here? And unlike like the end of Oak Street, where a lot of like the violence and the gore and the mystery was kind of like hidden behind like a gap in the fence and things like that. Mm. That was done like really cleverly. This is just like, you're like just waiting and waiting and waiting for some sort of answer or clue. You're not really given it until like later on. And now I will say, once the reveal kind of comes in, like the jump scare was a good one. Mm-hmm. But it was still like not satisfying. Yeah,
8: too late in the process.
9: It was too late, yeah.
8: Okay. So this didn't work for you at all?
9: No, which is sad. It was like, there were some really good things. Like the effects were great. I really thought they had done a really good job with that. But even like the dialogue in the opening narration, and like you need to have a good flow in like this, or like the intro of where you're trying to like set the scene. There needs to be some sort of flow, but it was very like sentence, sentence. And even like with the dialogue in some scenes, that's how it was going. There was no actual, like, it didn't seem like there was any connection between the two lead actors or anything like that. So it was really hard to kind of get into it because it almost felt like stoppy-starty with the dialogue. And it was just boring in places as well. So I felt really bad because I don't like trashing films because people don't set out to make bad ones.
8: Indeed.
9: But this one really didn't do it for me. If it doesn't for other people, then please help me understand. But yeah, for me, it was like a no.
8: Star rating then?
9: One.
8: One. Okay, pretty bad. And over 2 hours long, which is great news. Fionnuala, it'll interest you to know Any Given Sunday, unless you're an American fan, also the American football fan, also The Blind Side, boring as watching paint dry, and Kevin Costner's one, Build It and They Will Come, which I presume they mean Field of Dreams. Mm-hmm. That's pretty hard.
7: That was a pretty decent film. I don't know nothing about baseball.
10: Although I do remember the film that I actually think is probably should be on that list, The Big Short.
9: Yes.
7: I love The Big Short.
10: I fell asleep.
7: I mean, what's not to love about your woman in the bath and
10: Leslie? Diverging interests, I fear. And I will say, Jeremy Strong looks incredibly well in that film, so he's doing it more for me. I don't want to hear people talk about money and things that I don't understand, like Mickey Mouse money.
7: But they explained
10: it
7: really well.
9: I also agree with you.
7: Margot Robbie
9: one.
7: Explained it extremely well. Okay, so I listened to everything she said.
8: That was the point of her scene, though, kind of, wasn't it? It's all this, you know, highfalutin talking. And then let's put Margot Robbie on that. Yeah. You mentioned Jeremy Strong.
10: Yeah.
8: He's sending Zuckerberg emails.
10: Yes. So Jeremy Strong is going to be playing Mark Zuckerberg in Aaron Sorkin's follow-up to The Social Network, The Social Reckoning. And it just basically means we're on a Jeremy Strong press tour, which is on my favorite time of the year because he is, he just gives great interviews and great little sound bites. Obviously, Jesse Eisenberg played him in the first film. Jesse wasn't keen to play it again, and Strong told Sorkin as much. He's like, if Jesse's not going to do it, I'll do it, kind of throwing his hat in the ring. And he's talked about the role. He said, it's that kind of role that fascinates me. It's like Sebastian Stan playing Trump, because obviously they worked together in The Apprentice. You are wearing the cape. It's like Jeremy Allen White playing Bruce Springsteen. It's like the perils of that could not be greater. To commit to it and to be free within it is a great challenge. Like everything he says in this GQ cover piece, it's unbelievable. Anyway, he says when he joined the project, then he emailed Zuckerberg and he said he probably, maybe he wasn't supposed to say this, but he said, I'm probably going to give Sony an aneurysm. I sent him an email just to say that I take this responsibility very seriously and the veracity of it seriously, and I'm approaching it with respect. And he says he wrote back, but he didn't reveal in the interview what he said. So I'd be very intrigued to learn that. He did also say that there was kind of an open invitation to maybe meet up, but he didn't meet up with him in the lead up to preparing for this film, because I think the trailer kind of has divided people, but I think people were pretty impressed by how much he sounds like Mark Zuckerberg. It is freaky. The way that man will commit to a voice is beyond.
8: Okay. I'm sure Sony aren't thrilled about him saying, you know, I was emailing Zuckerberg and, you know, he's going to get back to me. I don't think they love that kind of stuff. But anyway, someone else texts in about The Last House. How is this film so highly watched by Netflix survivors is beyond me. It's currently number one, they seem to be suggesting.
9: I think it's like the curiosity effect. Mm. And because like the director is kind of known for making like all right kind of like action films, so him doing a thriller is intriguing. And, you know, as much as like people have been bashing it, it is also one of those things of, well, people are like, oh, okay, is this movie that bad? And then they go to the streamer to see, is it actually that bad? There are like bad movie nights, and I think this would actually be a pretty damn good one for
10: it's
9: that.
10: A good like, if you hear Greta Lee in your Vagamore, you're going to go, maybe I will watch this. Also, it had a really viral, they did, and I'm sorry, viral in inverted commas, because what does that even mean anymore? But they did like a billboard in Los Angeles where they had a fella living in the billboard to replicate the film, and that generated a lot of buzz, I think. So then people, I think, saw that or read about it and were like, oh, maybe I'll watch this.
9: It's the curiosity effect, for sure.
8: Yeah. Leslie, red wine is in front of us, and this is also from the Loire Valley, the other side.
7: Yes,
8: the
7: so the Loire kind of heads straight inland, right? So it hits the sea at, well, about half an hour after Nantes. But then it goes in past Angers, Tours, and then that's Vouvray country. And then it eventually gets to Sancerre, which you probably know, which actually, at this point, it's actually heading south. And then it goes significantly further south. So this is actually near Rouen, R-O-A-N-N, the town of Rouen, which is famous, foodie people will know, the Trois Gros family are there. Three Michelin star restaurants since 1968. It's one of the food capitals of France. Okay. Thanks purely to this one family who just make amazing food. And this producer, Domaine Serral, makes wines with the Troyes-Gros family. And this is independent. It's a small little appellation. I mean, you're between Clermont-Ferrand, which is this massive central in the Auvergne, and Lyon, which is the capital of the Rhone, if you know what I mean. So north of Rhone is Beaujolais, south of Rhone is Croz Hermitage, Côte Rôti, northern Rhone, okay? Yeah. So you're between, and then Beaujolais would be basically just a little bit closer. Okay, so I mean, so it's right there, quite far, southern central France. Gamay is the grape, which makes sense because that's also the grape in Beaujolais, which is only about an hour away. Tiny region, I mean, only 300 hectares or something, which is really small. This producer, I think, only has about 10, 11 hectares. So I actually had this, I'm going to name check where I had this first. I had this in Omos restaurant, this new, amazing guest house restaurant run by Coan Green down in Abbey Leaks. And it's on the grounds of owned by the Collison, one of the Collison lads from Stripe and so on. So a lot of money's been put into this. I mean, not just by him, I think Cohen has his own investors. But okay. Extraordinary meal. Can I just say one of the highlights? The highlight?
8: Okay.
7: I mean, the highlight of the meal. And I can't believe how good this was. In the middle of the meal, a potato arrived. It had been cooked, a beautiful new potato. It had been cooked in salted, herbed water with a big lump of butter from Jersey cows from County Kildare, homemade in the kitchen. And it was just the best. It was like
8: you've thought of butter, little else since.
7: So my review will be out on the 22nd in the Irish Examiner. But anyway, I loved it. And so I drank this with it, and the wine actually worked really well. We served a little cool. It is cherries. It is crispy. It's not cold now. I've served it. It's probably at about 12 degrees at this point, which is about 10 degrees maybe. What do you think?
9: Cherry definitely.
7: Yeah,
9: is the,
7: cherry, sort of strawberry, bright fruits, crunchy. So crunchy is a word we mean by where there's, you can get some texture in your mouth.
8: That
7: you can
8: lovely.
7: Chew it a little bit. And just this kind of weather, I don't think you want to drink silky Pinot Noirs and things. You want to drink something with a bit of bite and a bit of character.
8: It seems perfect for this time of year.
7: And I don't think it's not crazy expensive, but it's very, very drinkable.
8: Where can people get
7: this? I have a list of the suppliers here, so are the shops that it's available in. So Green Man Wines in Ternier Road, on Ternier Road there in Ternier. Mm-hmm. 64 Wines, Glass Stool, Wheelahan's again at Loughlinstown, the former Silver Tassie. Drink Store in Stony Butter. Champ, actually, better people know that. And Fionella in Frisborough, that's a really cool shop there. Just on you're coming to the crossroads in Frisborough, Borgers on your right, turn left, and the shop is just there. It's also a little wine bar. And Pinto Wines in Drumcondra, opposite where Bertie Ahern used to drink, if you know. The pub where.
8: Other people did as well.
7: Other people did as well. Lots of people did, yes.
9: The Goose.
7: Yes, it's a famous pub because.
8: Yes, exactly. It was a pub he was drinking in.
7: Yeah, well, once or twice.
8: Which he was entitled to do.
7: Of course he was.
8: From time to time.
7: Yes, every now
8: we
7: and
8: all
7: then.
8: Have.
7: Yes, exactly.
8: As we scatter around.
9: They have artwork that he did in there as well.
8: Yeah, give us the name of the wine again.
7: So it is Éclat de Granit, okay?
8: Éclat de Granit.
7: Yes, so it's a celebration of granite, which is the soil, and it's Domaine Serral, and it's a Côte Rouennaise. I was going to say it in French. 2023.
8: Okay. And it's a Gamay wine.
7: It's a Gamay based. Lovely, bright, fresh fruit.
8: Yeah, that is delicious.
7: And can I suggest that, by the way, Gamay is a grape that is grown throughout the Loire. We think of it as a Cabernet Franc country and also then Pinot Noir around Sancerre and other parts. But in you'll find a lot of IGP entry-level Gamays in the Loire. And the grape grows really well there.
8: Okay.
7: And it's not something you have to worry about.
8: Fionnuala, did you have a taste?
10: Yes, very nice. Yeah. Very juicy. Yeah. I feel like I said juicy about both, but they were both juicy. So
8: Olivia?
9: I'm a big cherry fan, so that was lovely.
8: Maybe these kind of texts come in every Friday, I'm not sure, but for the wine man it says, can your food match my chill can of Dutch Gold, please, Leslie? I'm just sitting outside Fallon and Byrne.
7: Fallon and Byrne.
8: I think they're being humorous.
7: You know,
8: they probably won't let him drink
7: there's a little Chinese place you can just around the corner, just like very near there, you can go to, and we're great with the spice bag. Great with fish and chips. Yeah.
10: You love champagne and a chipper.
7: I do, totally. McDonald's in Reims, the capital of champagne, you can get champagne for your burger and chips.
9: Oh, wow.
8: That sounds nice.
7: It works.
8: Yeah. Fionnuala, tell us about Julie Andrews.
10: Julie Andrews is not going to be in Princess Diaries 3, to which I say, what's the point then? Call it off. Oh, no. The way this was kind of reported initially was maybe they didn't ask her back or something, or she was going to be cut out. That's not what happened. She was speaking to The Hollywood Reporter with her daughter, mm-hmm. and obviously it came up because the film is coming at some stage. Anne Hathaway is back as the titular princess, Mia Thermopolis. And
8: Anne Hathaway is very busy, isn't she?
10: She's so busy. I was actually going to say that when we were talking about this film, but anyway, she's working on that.
8: I just did those.
10: So. Yeah, so perfect. Thank God. She's basically said, Julie Andrews is 90, and by her own admission, 90? she said, I'm really past all that now. And when she says all that now, she means that type of work. She says, I'm not completely retired, but it's a different kind of work that I do these days. She's writing books, she's doing podcasts and stuff like that. She says she doesn't think she should be a part of it. And she's not really up for being in stuff that's on camera anymore necessarily. But she also did say, it isn't that I'm not enthusiastic for it, it's just that I really don't feel I should be part of it now. So then there's a cynical part of me that's like, so are they preparing some kind of teeny tiny cameo and they don't want to confirm it yet, so that there are inevitably, and I'm not sure if this is a direct streamer or if it will be going to theatres, but is it so that we will watch to see how, because it's not, they're not going to acknowledge her in the film, you know what I mean?
8: Yeah.
10: So I do wonder how she will pop up. She also says she has no idea what the plot of the third one is, so don't ask her, please.
8: Okay, yeah, it does sound like a small cameo is on the way. A lot of people texting in about saying, I really wish I hadn't watched The Last House. Fionnuala, just finally then, movie theatre cinema, I believe they're called.
10: Yes.
8: A Spider-Man poster, very clever thing they did in Canada.
10: Yes, this is very clever and kind of happened by accident. So this was a theatre in British Columbia. It's a famous Players Theatre. They never got any posters for the new Spider-Man film, Spider-Man Brand New Day. So instead, one of the staff members, Drake Langdon, decided to draw his own posters, and they've gone like semi-viral. He was talking in The Hollywood Reporter about it this week. They basically did up a poster in which he's crudely drawn Spider-Man. It's kind of based off of the Spooderman meme, if anyone is as chronically online as me. And on the poster, there's a caption that says, sorry, we never received the real posters. Sorry for any inconvenience.
8: That's brilliant. So that's absolutely brilliant. This has been Movies and Booze with me, John Fardy, in for Sean today. We've been in the company of Leslie Williams, Fionnuala Jones and Olivia Fahey. I just have to thank the production team. Hugo De Silva Scott was on sound. Research was by Simon Tierney and Amanda Uwaz. Claire Darmody and fellow Billy Joel producer Quiva Hart. Billy Joel producer, Billy Joel fan, devotee, I should say. She wishes she was Billy Joel producer. It's getting weird. Quiva Harney, I better go. Stay tuned for The Hard Shoulder.
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20: You're listening to The Hard Shoulder with me, Shane Coleman. 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
21: Prioritise being a homemaker. I'm a working mom. Like, I am out in LA. I travel a lot. Do I love cooking because it's my passion and because I kind of have to do it given my autoimmune? Absolutely. But that's a passion of mine. It's a hobby. It's not something that I need to be doing.
20: Plus, groups call for an Israeli team to be barred from participating in the World Frisbee Championships in Limerick. What should be done with all the empty office space in Dublin? And Irish eyes are smiling as Mark English wins gold and Regina Adelecki takes silver at the European Championships.
22: I want to find gratitude in everything. So as soon as that sank in, I realised I broke the national record. From where I came from this season, even last season, I have nothing else to do but be grateful.
20: Oh, well, we are grateful too, Rashida. All that coming up, but before all that, let's get the latest news headlines. 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
23: Good afternoon. There were almost 40 more anti-race hate crimes reported to Gardaí last year compared to 2024. Around 780 hate crimes and hate-related incidents were reported in 2025, up 15% on the previous year. It's the highest number recorded since Gardaí began collating the figures 5 years ago. Shane O'Curry is the director of the Irish Network Against Racism.
24: You know, on the one hand, you know, this could mean that more people are experiencing racist violence and other forms of violence based on their identity. On the other hand, it could be, as the Garda say, that people are reporting more.
23: The number of children waiting for spinal surgery reduced to 199 last month. New figures from Children's Health Ireland say the average wait time for an outpatient department appointment is just under 4 months, down from nearly 7.5. At the same time, in 2025, CHI says its overall aim is to reduce waiting times for patients. Fianna Fáil representatives have written to the Taoiseach raising serious concerns over a HSE drugs group recommendation not to fund a drug to treat Friedreich's ataxia. It would cost around €280,000 per patient per year. TD John McGuinness, whose nephew has the condition, told News Talk the government should make the drug available.
25: I have seen, as chairman of the Public Accounts Committee and Finance Committee in the past, money squandered by the state. This is money that can be directed towards the health and well-being of individuals that have been counted. There are 200 people affected by this, and the least we can do for them is to ensure that the drug is made available and to take out every single obstacle in the system to make sure that that happens.
23: Representatives of students from Gaza looking to study in Ireland say legal action could be taken over the decision to refuse study visas.

0: availability and device. Speeds may vary. See 3.ie. You're
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4: Good afternoon, I'm Robbie Dowling. Kate O'Connor continues her pursuit of a gold medal in the women's heptathlon at the European Athletics Championships tonight. The Dundalk native lines up in the shot put from 25 to 8 before she races in the 200 metres at 5 to 9. The silver medalist at the World Championships got her campaign underway in Birmingham this morning. A personal best time of 13.3 seconds was enough to seal a fourth place finish in that event. O'Connor also claimed a new personal best in the high jump after she cleared 1.86 metres. Niamh Allan and Fiona Everard feature in the women's 10,000 metres final at 7:45 tonight. And the evening's action for Team Ireland at the European Aquatics Championship is drawing closer. Just before 5:45, Mona McSharry will have an opportunity to secure another medal when she lines up in the women's 200 metres breaststroke final. McSharry will be joined by her Irish compatriot Ellie McCartney in the final. There are three semi-finals featuring Irish swimmers between 5:50 and 6:45. The women's backstroke semi-finals featuring Grace Davison and Danielle Hill are set to get underway at 5:50. At 6:25, Jack Hassan takes part in the men's 200 metres butterfly, while Ellen Walsh and Ellie McCartney round off the evening's races from an Irish perspective when they compete in the women's 200 metres individual medley from 6:25. To access three free Off The Ball podcasts a month, download the Goal Out app now.
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5: A dry day for most with just well scattered showers, mainly across the western half of the country. Highest temperatures 17 to 26 degrees. And now you're up to date on News Talk.
6: Thank you indeed, Eamon. That good weather just continues to roll on, doesn't it? You're listening to The Hard Shoulder with myself, Shane Coleman. Happy Friday, everyone. Lots to come, though, over the next 3 hours. In a moment, we're going to be talking to columnist Brenda Power about that government plan to warn girls against the trad wife narrative. So is this a... is this a good idea, or is it a desperate attempt by a government department to be right on? We'll be talking about that in a moment. Want to know how to feng shui your garden? We're going to be joined by Peter Dowdle, a.k.a. the Irish Gardener, for tips, particularly with an emphasis on scent and the importance of scent in your garden, which he believes is overlooked. There are calls for an Israeli team to be barred from participating in the World Frisbee Championships at the University of Limerick on Sunday. We'll be hearing from those who are calling for a boycott. Do get involved in the conversation. Drop us a text 52106 at a cost of 30 cent or WhatsApp us for free 087 1400 106. Now, the National Strategy for Women and Girls was announced by the Minister for Children, Norma Foley. It aims to level the playing field for women and girls of all ages to eliminate against all forms of discrimination against them. But since its launch, it's faced much criticism for being more about warning against the tradwife movement, with some women feeling criticised for choosing to stay at home with the kids rather than in the workforce. We're joined by Brenda Power, columnist with the Daily Mail and the Sunday Independent. Brenda, what is your take on this strategy? I did say, I have to admit, I haven't read the strategy completely until today, but when I saw the headline in the paper a few days ago, I did roll my eyes and cringe. But was the headline slightly misleading?
7: I think so, Shane, yeah. I mean, I can't find the word tradwife anywhere in that strategy. Maybe I haven't read it closely enough. All I saw, and there it is, a line or two warning women about being pressurized or feeling pressurized into caring roles. And I think that's where this has been extrapolated from, that this is warning people of, you know, this... kind of craze, or what you would call it, this American fad, whereby these very wealthy women influencers are sort of showcasing their fabulous domestic lives, where they're growing and canning their own vegetables, they're homeschooling their gorgeous rosy-cheeked cherubs in their hand-knit sweaters, they're, you know, knitting their own muesli or whatever. First of all, I don't think there's any huge risk of a lot of Irish women being indoctrinated into that particular cult, but also I think it is no harm, to be honest, to be fair to the minister, to warn women that there are men who have these attitudes, that it's the attitudes of the sort of manosphere or

0: toxic masculinity, really, that women are being alerted to, not so much told it is a betrayal of the sisterhood to want to stay at home and look after your kids. Because there was a survey, I think, about 2 years ago, which found, not surprising to me, I don't think, that given the choice, two-thirds of working mothers would prefer to stay at home with their kids for a few years and don't seem to feel that is anything they should be apologizing for or ashamed of. And I mean, we did have this conversation 2 years ago when we had the referendum on women in the home, and women very sort of resoundingly voted to keep the constitutional acknowledgement of the fact that, yes, they do the bulk, we do the bulk of the work in the home, and we want that acknowledged and recognized.
1: Do you think then in some, and I think you've written in your pieces, you say some of the warnings from the Liberal media and the National Women's Council about trad wives, do you say there's a whiff of serves you right for that decision in the referendum?
0: Yeah, that's what I thought. I mean, that's, you know, as I say, the document doesn't mention the word tradwives. So it seems to me that it was the papers, some of the more papers that would have been very pro the referendum, now saying that this is what you voted for. This is what you wanted. You wanted to be stayed at home and chained to the kitchen sink, and now you're getting it, and it's come back to bite you. So I mean, as I say, I think this is more about alerting young women to the fact that they will encounter this attitude. But it seems to me, Shane, honestly, the people you need to be having this conversation with are young men who are buying this nonsense online, and this, you know, this looks maxing and this sort of, you know, sort of manosphere, male superiority, male dominance.
1: How big is it, do you think? Because most young men I see my sons and they're my son's friends. I mean, they're the opposite of that, and they would kind of roll their eyes at that narrative. But would it be a mistake to believe it isn't out there?
0: I really don't think it's a pressing concern, to be honest. Most Irish men are the product of Irish mammies who wouldn't put up with any nonsense like that, I don't think. And by and large, I would say it's a very minor kind of, you know, that incel culture of these men, these resentful men in their basements, in their mammy's basements, with their laptops, who are peddling this notion, really, and who are buying into this notion. That's not to say you won't come across it, I suppose, and that's what women need to be told about. But really, this seems to me to be a very small part of a strategy or a plan that is, you know, largely commendable, really, may be aspirational and probably never be fully realised. But I'd say this now, to be honest, of all the objectives in the plan, the tradwives thing is a good bit down the line in terms of priorities, I would say.
1: So what are the issues for women then that actually this plan maybe does look at and should be focusing on, if it isn't that? I think we can all agree the trad thing is kind of overcooked a little bit.
0: Yeah. Well, I mean, domestic violence, obviously. Domestic violence is, I mean, there's been, I don't know, something like 46 femicides in this country, I mean, between here on the island, you know, in the year so far, some staggering figure. I mean, that may not be it, but there is a staggering figure of, and as we know, domestic abuse is huge, and it's not always reported. And I think, you know, if it served one purpose, to get women to report and to continue to report, because they often withdraw their statements, instances of domestic violence and abuse, I mean, that would be a major achievement. There's also then about maybe, you know, acknowledging, I suppose, women's particular needs and roles in terms of strategy, you know, developing strategy around employment, around equality, I presume, you know, around maternity leave and so on. But really, domestic violence and violence against women is a huge issue.
1: Okay.
0: And I mean, I think if it's focused on that or achieved something in that regard, that should be a much higher priority, honestly, than telling women they don't want to stay at home baking bread.
1: Yeah. Is there and I do want to get back to the sort of bigger issues, but is there a danger in government departments, I don't know, trying to be cool or trying to catch a trend or a fad to show that they're with it? Is there any element of that within this report, do you think?
0: I don't know. I mean, I think given the breadth of it, it's like I say, it's about 42 pages and several headings. I think it would have been remiss of them to leave out any reference to sort of toxic images of women and perceptions of women online. Because, you know, whether you like it or not, young people are consuming this stuff. Young men and young women are seeing it. And yeah, I think fair. It's not a question of trying to be with it. I'm afraid this is the world we live in and has to be acknowledged. It doesn't mention trad wives, but I do think that this is real. Some of this stuff is very poisonous and it's real, and you couldn't really develop a strategy for women and girls without at least acknowledging that this is an attitude they're going to come up against, not something they will necessarily internalize, but that's something that men they may encounter will expect, and they should be alerted to the idea that that is completely unacceptable.
1: As a woman in Ireland today, and you have daughters, how do you compare being a woman in Ireland today to when you started out in journalism?
0: I suppose my kids would be digital natives, would have grown up with social media and smartphones and so on. And that has changed the social and communications landscape out of all proportions, you know, in small ways and big ways, every possible way. So I can't really relate to the things they're experiencing or the things that they're looking at.
1: Yeah.
0: And the things that, you know, that they wouldn't tell me they're seeing. So it's really difficult, Shane. You know, when I try to tell them, you know, when I was your age, if you arranged to meet somebody, you turned up because there was no way of texting them saying I'm going to be 10 minutes late or I'll see you somewhere else. Even little things like that, tiny little things like that, are sort of incomprehensible to them, and I suppose elements of what they're dealing with, and it all seems to be, especially social media and the kind of influences they're looking at on TikTok and Snapchat or whatever, Instagram, are just so remote from what I would have known at their age that I get a headache thinking about it, I can't even begin to keep up with what they're saying. And I know they're not telling me everything that they're saying. And I suppose, you know, if a strategy like this says, look, if something does upset you and you're not sure whether or not it is normal or acceptable or commonplace, speak out, you know, say something to somebody. Mm. I think that's not a bad message to give, actually.
1: No, it's a good message.
0: You can get the impression, you know, looking at other people's lives on social media, that everybody else has it sorted and everybody else knows, you know, how to live their lives to be their best selves. And that if you're not doing or knowing or tuned in to whatever people seem to be discussing, that you're somehow out of the loop, and maybe, you know, that maybe by not succumbing to these pressures, you're sort of being left out or you've fallen behind. So I do think, you know, just coming back to the strategy, I don't think it's any harm to have some sort of thinking around how do you address things that might be concerning girls that they couldn't talk to their mothers about, because I simply don't know what they're talking about.
1: Well, here's one issue that jumps out at me. Pornography. Is there anything about pornography? Because I think pornography is insidious. The impact it's had on the lives of young men and, by extension, young women, and the pressures that it places under them. Is that something that this report, a strategy will deal with?
0: I kind of think that that's what that element of it is about. It's about the portrayal of women and the pressures on women, particularly from online influencers. That's as far as the strategy sort of sets out. It's kind of vague objectives in that regard. But that is, I mean, you're dead right, Shane. That is so huge. And again, like, you get kids buying their first smartphone with their Holy Communion money at 7, 8, 9. From that age, they have access to the kind of pornography that we couldn't have imagined existed at their age, and how that can be affecting their developing psyches and their view of the world and their view of themselves and you know, what is expected of them. It must be very disturbing and terrifying. And that's why I suppose you do need a strategy that says, look, this is actually not normal, but really you need a sort of to find your voice and know that you are entitled to say, this makes me feel uncomfortable, and tell somebody.
1: Absolutely. So, I mean, that's what we want our young women doing, isn't it? Just going, I'm not playing that game. I'm not going down that road, just, and having the confidence to do that.
0: I mean, young men as well.
1: Sorry. I'm. You're absolutely right. I'm not putting it on young women. It's something young men should be doing.
0: You're right. Yeah, absolutely. Because I mean, I remember hearing a teacher saying that young men say things like, "They, you know, strangulation okay, or do all women expect to be strangled in intimate situations because they've seen it in pornographic
1: depictions,
0: and they think that's normal."
1: Yeah, that is terrifying, isn't it? Yeah. We have to get that message out. Lots of people getting in touch. Jill says, ridiculous rubbish, this tradwife exaggeration. The government trying to bully women into working outside the home instead of letting women choose to stay at home to rear their own children if they choose to do so. From what you're saying, Brenda, having read the report, the strategy, it actually isn't doing that. That was one headline that was taken.
0: Yeah. It's not saying that. It's saying if you are in an intimate or a domestic situation where you feel you're being pressured to do something, to play a role that you don't want. And I imagine that could equally include, you know, in a pornographic sense, but also they say, talk about caring roles, being pressurized into caring roles. But, you know, there's a big difference between staying home and looking after your kids and being made by a man to feel that you should be waiting on him hand and foot. So I think that's, but I mean, this is just an outline of a strategy that is yet to be devised and published. So I guess we'll have to wait and see. I mean, I'd be the first to be critical of it, Shane, if I thought that
1: you're wrong
0: to decide.
1: Yeah.
0: You're wrong to choose to be at home with your kids. I don't see that in it, but we'll wait and see, I suppose.
1: My experience of Irish women, you know, my mother, my sisters, my wife, would have been that they were always more than well able to hold their own and say what needed to be said. That's probably the greatest gift that we can give to the next generation as well, isn't it?
0: Yes, absolutely, absolutely. But I mean, you see, I think the thing about social media is people can be isolated too. They can very much go down rabbit holes and you know, explore things and see things. You know, you hear about kids being urged to self-harm and so on, that their parents have no idea that they're seeing. So, you know, it's all well and good to say, oh yeah, they'll be well able for this. Well, we've no idea really how insidious this kind of thing can be. So I do think that, you know, it is worth acknowledging that these pressures are there that we may not know anything about, and you don't even know what your kids are looking at and how convinced they are that this is how everybody else is conducting themselves.
1: You're absolutely right. Really interesting. Brenda Power, columnist with the Irish Daily Mail and the Sunday Independent. Thank you indeed for talking to the Hard Shoulder. One listener says, I know the Louis Theroux documentary was good, but you'll find that most young men in this country are absolute gentlemen. That's certainly my experience, I have to say, and I hope it is the experience of many of you out there. Keep your text coming in, 087-1400-106. Stay with us, because we're going to talk to the Irish gardener next, Peter Dowdle, on where to place your flowers to get the best scent in your garden.
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1: When you're thinking about what to plant next, do not ask where the colour is needed. Think where the scent will be noticed. They are the words of Peter Dowdle, a.k.a. the Irish Gardener, writing in the Irish Examiner. Peter, tell us why we get it wrong when it comes to... Is scent something we don't appreciate, we overlook when we're planting?
12: Aye, Shane. Yeah, well, I don't think it's necessarily that we get it wrong, but yes, I would agree with the second part that we tend to overlook it. We tend to forget that a garden appeals to all the senses. It's not just visual. It's not just the aesthetics. But a good garden should appeal to everything. We should like to look at it, but we should like to the senses, as you mentioned. You should want to touch the plants. It should appeal to all the senses. And yeah, all too often we don't even think about scent. As I'm talking to you, I'm sitting in the garden here, and I'm right next to an established pot full of what we call chocolate cosmos, which, guess what they smell of, Shane? Chocolate. It's an amazing, amazing plant. It smells of chocolate. So yeah, we do tend to forget about scent when we shouldn't.
1: Peter, I wish I was in your garden right now. I'm guessing it's absolutely gorgeous. Tell us, so give us some practical tips then in relation to scent. Because I'd be guilty. I would think what looks well rather than, and you're absolutely right, gardens have to appeal to all your senses. So are there practical tips? Are there certain plants that work best in certain locations, for example?
12: Well, yes, I suppose whenever you're picking a plant, yeah, you're looking at that, the right plant for the right place, if you like. So, but if you look at if you have a nice sunny part of the garden, over the years, roses have got awful bad press as being, you know, high maintenance plants. And they're not really. And believe me, I live with three women, two of whom are my daughters, right? So I know all about high maintenance. And roses are not high maintenance, right? So they're very, very easy to grow. Give them a nice sunny situation, and they're going to give, depending on the rose, they will give you masses of beautiful scent in the garden. And then if you look at shadier parts of the garden, you have plants that will grow in shadier parts as well that will give scent. One that comes to mind is what we call the Christmas box, which is a winter flowering plant and strongly scented. You do need to get the right one in the right place. But what I would say as well, Shane, is particularly during this year, more so than ever, we've all been enjoying our outdoor spaces and the patio and all the rest of it. So that's where you should have scented plants, like your lavender, to rub against it and to brush against it, to enjoy it. There's no point having a lovely lavender planting or a lovely, you know, a scented Daphne, another winter flowering one, down the back of the garden where you're never going to get to appreciate the scent. Have it up near the patio, have it up near where you're going to enjoy it, you know.
1: What about herbs? Should they be then near the back door as well?
12: Yes, well, I would always grow herbs near as close as possible to the kitchen anyway, because you're more likely to use them. Again, you know, don't have them all the way down the back of the garden, because we don't always get this weather, and you're not going to run down there when it's lashing rain to get some fresh parsley. But yeah, so if you have herbs up near the kitchen for that reason, but also exactly to get the scent from it. And whilst you're sitting out, and what I said at the start, you know, it should appeal to not just visually and even to your sense of smell, but also if the herbs are there, it's going to encourage you to kind of rub it and touch it, and that lets off the scent, and that's how it begins to appeal to all the senses, you know.
1: You also make the point, which again, it's obvious when I read it, but it wouldn't be something I thought about. You say a front door with scent around it has a very different feeling to one surrounded only by paving and parked cars.
12: Well, it really does, doesn't it? And even if you take the scent out of that equation or out of that sentence, just a front door surrounded with planting has a very different feeling to just concrete and parked cars. But then once you bring scent into it, and again, looking at something like roses, or the classic combination is rose underplanted with lavender, then you're met with something visually beautiful. But also when you're standing at the front door, just the smell, you know. And of course, smell is, our sense of smell is the one most closely associated with our memory. So that's why you'd often get a lung full of something up through the nose and go, God, that brings me right back. Mm. And that's why, because our sense of smell is connected with memory. And it's also quite an important feature in gardens when it comes to designing gardens for dementia patients. And the Dementia Society at Bloom very often have a garden, or the Alzheimer's Society, have gardens at Bloom. And they often very heavily rely on scented plants as well.
1: Wow. Okay. You mentioned sweet peas as well. They say that you're a summer favorite of yours. Why do you love them so much?
12: Well, I tell you, being honest, it's a personal reason for that. Sweet pea was probably one of my mum's favourite plants, and it's something I associated with my mum. And I inherited my love of gardening as a 3 or 4 year old child from my mother. And she's sadly passed about 10 years now. But so every time I see sweet pea, and I have them growing in my own garden now, and they, like I just said, I get the smell of it. It brings me back to the childhood. And even when I see them, I think of my mum. So it's a lovely way to keep memories alive too, you know, even though I was bold enough to go on holidays for a few weeks, and I've come back to my garden scorched, and the sweet pea, there's not too many flowers to enjoy in them now when I come back.
1: Well, I was going to ask you, Peter, how have you managed? Because it is really challenging. And look, we have a hose pipe ban, and we obviously need to conserve water. But it is tricky, isn't it, to keep things going in this kind of heat?
12: It's tricky. It's tricky for people like myself on two levels, because obviously your job is designing and building gardens, but I couldn't in all conscience plant people's gardens at this time of the year knowing that they can't be watered, because it'll just be a waste. Yeah. So from that point of view, it's a challenge, but also for all of our own gardens. But what we need to do, Shane, because obviously, as we all know, this is only going in one direction. Temperatures aren't going to suddenly start coming down again anytime soon. So this is only, we've had 30 degrees 4 months this year. Like when I was growing up, we never had 30 degrees. So this is only going one way. So we need to look at this for the future. And the way to do it is not so, in my opinion, it's not so much to look at how we can use more water. Obviously, there are things like rainwater harvesting during the winter, so we can store our rainwater and use it in the garden later. But it's more about improving the soil. The more we can add to the soil to improve structure, to improve the texture, to improve the soil, that will in itself strengthen the plants and make the plants more resilient when they are in these times of quite severe stress, like when we have a drought, or on the other end of the year when we have flooding. If we can improve the structure of the soil, then we're allowing the plant, or giving the plant the ability, if you like, to cope without being watered. So that's really where we need to look, I think, is improving soil all the time.
1: Okay, really interesting. Just before we let you go, what else are you smelling in your garden at the moment, apart from that chocolatey smell you mentioned earlier?
12: Well, the chocolate one is right next there. I actually tell a lie. I have to tell the truth and give her the credit. I'm in my mother-in-law's garden, and it's her beautiful chocolate cosmos. But I did plant them many years ago. But yeah, there's also over there, there's some roses. There's lots of lovely lavender. There's lilac. Now, that's finished flowering for now, but lilac is another lovely scented one. But at the moment, I'm just kind of, whilst talking to you, I'm just enjoying being out here, and there's butterflies around me. There's bees buzzing. I can hear the traffic in the distance, but it seems a million miles away when you're sitting in the garden, do you know?
1: It sounds idyllic. You've actually made me go and want to sort out my own back garden. But thank you indeed, Peter. Good to chat to you. Peter Dowdle there, a.k.a. The Irish Gardener. Let us know your own kind of favourite smells in the garden and what brings you back, what smells, as Peter was saying quite rightly, smell is something that it is linked to our memory and it does bring you back to different times. Love to hear from you this afternoon, 087 1400 106. You can WhatsApp us for free. Now, the Ireland-Palestine Solidarity Campaign will organise a protest at the World Ultimate Club Championships for Frisbee in Limerick this Sunday. Some of the participating teams have decided to boycott due to an Israeli team's involvement. We're joined by Rebecca O'Keefe, Sport for Palestine. And in a moment, we'll talk to Stephen Jones, Frisbee player for the Ranelagh team, who are boycotting the fixture. Rebecca, what's the issue in relation to this World Ultimate Club Championships in Frisbee?
5: Hi, yeah. So with our Sport for Palestine, we call for the sanctioning and removal of Israel from sporting competition. And we call on federations to, you know, enact their own statutes and apply their own precedents of removing regimes that contravene their statutes. And so with this Frisbee event, which is being hosted in UL, the World Federation, the WFDF, Frisbee Federation, have previously removed Russia and Belarus, but they will not remove Israel. So we're asking them to apply their own precedents. We also just think the presence of Israeli sporting teams in competition is normalizing and legitimizing the presence of these states that are committing human rights violations, now committing genocide. And yeah, so we advocate for, you know, the boycotting of these fixtures, the removal of Israel, and we support the athletes and the teams that are taking those stands.
1: So how many Israeli teams are there in Limerick?
5: So one team called New Age, and they will be participating. So yeah, the multiple, basically it's an international competition, but they are club teams. These club teams are the country delegations, the national delegations. So within the division, four teams have said they will boycott, which Stephen, who will join us, is one of them. But then since then, there's been kind of a snowball effect where so many other teams have come out and made statements in solidarity with those teams. They've also called on the federation to take action to remove this Israeli team or to compete under a neutral banner. So yeah, a lot more teams have now come out in support of this stance that these four teams have taken, and to also voice their opposition, because this isn't the first time this has happened within Frisbee. The Frisbee community have been incredibly active in mobilising on this issue, and I'm sure Stephen can tell us later on, but they have appealed to their governing body on multiple occasions. Other teams have boycotted on multiple occasions, and still the governing body is letting down their players, letting down their members, and these teams are basically calling on
1: Are there rules in which they could be expelled? I mean, we know, for example, like UEFA do have a rule about playing matches on occupied territory. Under that rule, UEFA could expel Israel from tournaments. But is there a similar rule in the Frisbee Championships?
5: Well, so the club in question is not in an illegal settlement, so that would be a different case. But the federation has acted to remove Russia and Belarus, so there is a precedent that they can call upon, which the Frisbee teams have. So they can be removed on that basis. There's also been, you know, discriminatory behaviour on the behalf of Israeli players that they can also remove them from, that contravene, you know, fair play and the spirit of the game rules. So there are grounds for this, but basically these federations need to act with consistency, and they need to take accountability and to take responsibility so that it's not on the athletes, because these athletes now shouldn't have to do this, but they're making statements, they're coming out, they're taking, you know, action, and they shouldn't have to do that. So if the federations acted, and this is the one consistent thing across all of these sporting competitions where Israel has a presence, we have always said, if federations act and take a stand, it won't fall on athletes.
1: Do you have any sympathy for the Israeli players who are here? I don't know anything about their politics. Have they made any comment? I mean, they presumably are, I mean, they're not professional players or anything. They're presumably, they're just four young people who are playing a sport. Do you have any sympathy for them and the situation they're in?
5: Well, I think we have to put in perspective that all people in Israel have mandatory conscription. So people serve in the military, so you don't know if these players have served in the military. If they've committed war crimes, they could
1: hold on a second. There's absolutely not a scintilla of evidence that any of them have committed any crimes at all. And no, let's be really clear about saying that.
5: No, I said they may have.
1: Yeah, sorry. We're not even going to say that they may have. There is no evidence whatsoever that any of them have. We just need to be very careful. We're talking about four people here about which we know nothing, and we have a duty to be fair to them as well.
5: Well, the Israeli Frisbee Federation have demonstrated that they support IDF activity, so that is documented. But okay, so these players, they're on a club team, but you have to remember they are national delegations participating in an international competition. So that's the framework we're working in here. And we are not, and every statement that the Frisbee players have put out said, this is not against athletes, and Stephen was backing me up here, it's not against athletes. They have said, this is against the federations, and we've called on them to act with consistency and responsibility. So that's it. It's on the federations.
1: Okay, fair enough. Let's bring in Stephen Jones, the Frisbee player for the Ranelagh team. Stephen, why have you decided to take the stance of not playing against this team? Stephen, are you there? Sorry, you're there, Stephen. Are you? Yeah, sorry.
13: Cutting up a bit for myself.
1: Did you hear my question, or do you want me to repeat it?
13: Yeah, if you don't mind repeating it.
1: Sorry, I was just saying, why have you and your teammates taken the stance of not playing this team from Israel?
13: Yeah, so I guess the start of the story might start actually back in October, November last year, when I was actually representing Ireland at the World Beach Championships in Portugal. And at the time, Israel were also, that was an international event. So Israel as a nation were sending a delegation or a team to that. And we had heard in the lead up that obviously that they were going to be there, and also that they were going to have security with them, or security detail with them the entire time. So that was obviously a cause for concern for a lot of other teams and athletes attending. So we as an Irish team met and tried to discuss if it was worthwhile us releasing a statement and taking any form of action that we could. So at the time we did release a statement just boycotting any potential game against them. And again, as Rebecca alluded to earlier, a call to action just to our governing body to ask, you know, would they try to suspend any sort of Israeli representation in future events, or at a minimum impose neutral designation on them so that there would be no Israeli symbolism or official representation at that event. So when it came around to the World Club Championships coming up at the end of this week, we as a club in Ranelagh, there's a large degree of overlap in the player base between this club team and the Irish team back then. So we knew that there was going to be, again, Israeli representation at this, and we knew we were that there was a precedent for ourselves anyway to take action or take some form of action. So we met as a team and discussed what would that look like, what do we want to do? What action can we even take without possibly receiving sort of consequence or sanctions from our governing body? And this is what we ended up doing, was releasing the statement.
1: And will you potentially face sanction if you don't fulfill a fixture? Are you due to play this team?
13: We're not officially due to play them. They're not in our opening pool, and I don't believe our pool will cross over them. But that's not to say we definitely won't. You never know how results will go, and we could end up drawn against them. So officially...
1: I think we have... Stephen, just say that again. We just lost you for a second. You were just saying there's an outside chance you could be drawn to play against them if results went a certain way. Would you play them if that was the situation? No, I'm afraid we have unfortunately lost Stephen. Rebecca, are you still on the line?
5: Still here, yeah.
1: Yeah, great. Sorry, I don't know if you know the answer to that question that I had put to Stephen before we lost him. If they were drawn together, would the Irish team play, or would they refuse to play? Do you know the answer to that?
5: Well, obviously I don't want to speak for him, but having spoken to Stephen throughout this process and given the statements the team has put forward, I would think it's a no. Obviously can't speak for him, but I would think they would stay consistent in their statements. Yeah, there's a lot of different divisions and teams, but given the support from the Frisbee community, they would be well supported if they did boycott. Okay. I think.
1: Final question, I suppose there'll be people listening tonight who will absolutely agree with you and the position you take in relation to Israel and what they have done over the last 3 years. It's pretty much indefensible. But they might ask the question whether boycotting a team in a Frisbee championship is really going to make any difference whatsoever. What would you say in response to that legitimate question?
5: Well, I don't think it matters what sport it is. I think the problem is playing Israel, and I think we need to reject and condemn what they're doing. We need to not play against them, because playing against them just normalizes what they're doing. It allows them the sporting
1: Does
5: arena.
1: Does playing Frisbee against four kids from Israel really legitimize what Israel is doing? in their wrongdoing in Palestine?
5: Well, that would kind of then reveal maybe an elitist attitude about what sporting is, I guess.
1: I'm just asking the question.
5: I believe any sport that plays against Israel will be normalizing, yes. And I think any sport, I mean, at the end of the day, these are athletes representing national delegations in an international competition, and that's how I see it, and that's how they see it. So any chance you have to take action against a genocidal regime, I think we should be doing so. I think we're well supported in boycotting this and calling out the egregious crimes they are committing. And it goes for all sports. And do you know what? It's these sports, like Frisbee, like any other minority sports, if you like to call it that, mm-hmm. they're what's creating the building blocks. So, I mean, 3 years ago, we had 5 women boycott the Irish basketball fixture. We had Alan Dineen boycott the Irish rugby wheelchair match. We now have these teams boycotting Ultimate Frisbee. So there are boycotts happening. There are people taking action. And I think this creates the building blocks for more action. The snowball effect will happen. And it doesn't matter what sport it is. You still have to live with the fact that are you going to play against a state that is committing genocide, committing crimes against humanity, and will that live on your conscience? It's up to you, and it's also up to the federations okay. to take away from athletes.
1: Rebecca, thank you indeed for talking to us. Rebecca O'Keefe, Sports for Palestine. And before that, Stephen Jones, sorry about the quality of Stephen's line. We just lost him there, but he is a Frisbee player playing for that Aranla team who have issued that statement in relation to what is happening at the World Ultimate Club Championship for Frisbee. Up next, we got some tips for you on how to save money, do things with the kids, do things as a family over the month of August. Stay with us.
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1: 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Now, speaking of August,

0: Yes, August. We have reached that point in the summer holidays where you might be scrambling for a bit of inspiration on how to entertain the kids, or maybe even ways for you to spend the coming weekend. Well, on the Hard Children the coming weeks, News Talk's own Megan O'Halloran is going to talk us through some of the best activities you can do with the family, friends, or even for a solo day out across the country that won't break the bank. Megan, what have you got for us today?
1: Hey, Shane. So yeah, over the coming weeks, I'm going to pop in, do some price comparison. But today I decided to look at cinemas. So even if you're kind of coming back after your summer holidays, you've a suitcase sitting there in the corner of your room waiting to be unpacked, there's still fun to be had in the coming weeks. So it's often the small luxuries, I think, your weekly coffee or getting your nails done, maybe a family day out, that make the real difference to your week. But yeah, you don't have to break the bank. So I started off looking at the Odeon. There are 5 Odeon cinemas in Dublin, and then also in Cavan, in Kildare, Limerick, Waterford and Portlaoise.
0: Almost nationwide. Yeah.
1: So I spoke to Brian Lloyd, film critic and host of the podcast Greenland, to discuss what's on offer.
2: The first one they have is a thing called Bargain Wednesdays, which is you can watch any film that's out that day on a Wednesday for €5.95. You have to book online. That's the only thing you have to do with that. So that means any film, €5.95, that's it. 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But for that, you can go to as many films as you want. 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Now, obviously, 3D isn't really a thing anymore, but there you go.
0: Interesting. Bargain Wednesdays, Saver Mondays, and Cinema World Unlimited. Some really good bargains there, to be fair, Megan.
1: What's your local cinema?
0: The Lighthouse would be, just on the north inner city, just down the road.
1: Do you have a loyalty scheme?
0: I probably should I?
1: Yeah, I would look into it. There is a few different memberships, different schemes and tiers. So the first one, Shane, if you wanted to sign up for free, you don't have to pay online then when you book. And basically, you're collecting points over time. So when you get 150 points, you get a free ticket. So if you go in and we'll say you're seeing Spider-Man, which is out at the minute, your tickets are costing €20, you've got 20 points, and they're all building up.
0: Okay.
1: Also for, you know, your kids, if they're students, they also get a €7 student ticket, and popcorn Monday to Wednesday is €5, so that's kind of
0: decent value. So €12 for a student ticket and popcorn to watch a film.
1: Yeah, exactly, which I think is...
0: That's pretty good value.
1: It is pretty good value. And then if you want to, if you're maybe a regular cinema goer and you want the plus tier, that's €40, and it gives you 2 free tickets of your choosing, plus 10% of a discount on your popcorn and drinks also. I looked at some of the others as well, so Omniplex and IMC are probably 2 of the bigger ones across the country.
0: Mm-hmm.
1: Omniplex are good when it comes to, they have their €15 a month loyalty program. So you have to commit. The only thing is you have to commit for 3 months.
0: Yeah.
1: and they allow you to see any movie that's out. Again, they have their two tiers, so for more advanced and maybe your exclusive screenings, if you want to be able to watch a movie that's just out ahead of time, that's an 18 euro subscription that you're paying for, or membership, I should say. And then when it comes to the IMC, they offer, they have 18 locations across the country. I won't list them out. We'll be here all day.
0: No, yeah.
1: But what I can say is they have their Infinity grants, so that gives you one ticket to every movie they may be new or re-releases, and you can enjoy the freedom of seeing a movie every single day if you so choose. Your daily ticket guaranteed, and then also if you want your previews, as I mentioned, that Omniplex also offer, it's €17.99 a month, so you have the flexibility there in terms of time as well. Fits into your schedule, and there are all day flexibility for any movie.
0: Okay. Are people availing of these? Do people know about these good deals?
1: I wanted to test that out. So I went out and I spoke to people here in Dublin, and I just wanted to see, first of all, do people still have an appetite for the cinema? And if so, are they aware? And for students and younger people, do they know that they can get special deals?
3: I go with a group of my friends like every week to like watch whatever movies there. Honestly, the one I go to is View in Liffey Valley, and that one's really cheap. It's only like 7-8 euro. But the price of the food is actually it's just too much. Like 8 euro for a large Coke and like 8 euro for some popcorn. You could buy like 3 tickets with that.
1: Do you have a membership or anything like that?
3: No, I used to have a membership at the Lighthouse, the student one, but I don't go there enough anymore. Anything like the Odeon or Cineworld, they're just a bit too much. Like, honestly, I don't think IMAX or like 70mm actually makes that much of a difference anyway.
4: I have seen a price increase. Obviously, the student tickets used to be like 10, now they're like 12 or 13.
1: How often would you go to the cinema?
4: Since there's been a lot of new movies out, I've been like going to see a lot of them, so I've been like maybe 3 times this month, last month.
1: When it comes to then your tickets, that's all adding up. Do you have maybe a membership in any of the cinemas or things like that? Do you find that certain days they're better value for money?
4: Yeah, some of the days like Wednesday are cheaper, but I feel like the membership, there's not really much use to them because sometimes there's not as many new movies coming out.
1: And when it comes to the snacks and things, do you buy in there or do you sneak them in?
4: Sneak them in.
1: And what was the last movie you went to see?
5: The Odyssey.
4: Spider-Man.
1: What's the last movie you saw?
3: That'd be Spider-Man. Spider-Man, Brand New Day.
5: Movies have gotten so long. If movies were an hour and a half, I'd be more inclined to go, but the 3 hour thing is half a day.
6: The Odyssey by Christopher Nolan, like a lot of people will say probably. So I like that a lot. But...
1: And the 3 hours didn't put you off?
6: No, I thought it should have been a lot longer.
0: I'm not sure I agree with that one. You also going to give a special mention to the IFI?
1: Yeah, so the IFI, located in Temple Bar, for those that know it.
0: The Irish Film Institute, I suppose we should give it its full title.
1: Exactly. They are really encouraging students and younger adults to come back into the cinema. They offer those aged 25 and under who sign up online and become a card holder a 5 euro ticket. And it's been received very positively over the past year. I spoke to Stephen Boylan, Marketing Director of the IFI, to find out more.
7: Absolutely. So last year, in last March, we launched our 25 and under card. And 25 and under allows anybody who's age 16 to 25 to avail of 5 euro tickets 7 days a week to come see regular screenings at the IFI. So that's really great value. We've had a huge pickup in that. And that's, I suppose, to underline, that's not just for students. That's for anybody who's age 16 to 25 that they can avail of that card. It's currently free to join. And all screenings, with some exceptions, are all 5 euro. That card also gives you a discount on popcorn and drinks, so you can get 15% off kind of soft drinks and popcorn when you come to cinema. So it's been a hugely popular offer. We have about 5,500 people have signed up for it since it began, and we're going to be doing kind of outreach to Freshers Weeks and all that sort of stuff in the coming weeks. So we have a standard membership. So the IFI kind of has always worked as kind of a membership offer if people want. So that costs €40 a year as a standard membership, but concessions are also available if you're eligible, and that's €25 a year. And basically those memberships entitle people all through the year to get cheaper cinema tickets, but also that you get 10% discount on food in the IFI cafe bar and on drinks, but also on anything that you want to buy in the IFI film shop. So we have a film shop that has a huge range of kind of DVDs and Blu-rays DVDs and books and magazines, so you get a discount as part of that. So there's a really good way of kind of saving money on an ongoing basis if you take out membership with the IFI. But like every month, we have really good ways to kind of see cinema in a really affordable way. For anybody who's aged 55 and under, we have the monthly Wild Strawberries screenings. So they take place on the last Wednesday and the last Friday of every month, and they're €6. And per ticket, and you get a free tea and coffee as part of that. We have our mystery matinee screening that happens on the last Sunday of every month at 1 o'clock, and that's €7 to get in. And then we also have our archive at lunchtime screenings. So every Monday, Wednesday, and Saturday throughout the year, we show films from our archive. They take place around lunchtime, and admission on those is absolutely free. So there's loads of opportunities to come in and see things kind of at a low price, or even sometimes we will do free films as well. So there's always worth checking the website on ifi.ie. Even in September, we'll have an event with the Dublin Festival of History, and that will be free admission as well. And we try to make it as accessible to come along and see something.
0: Okay, sounds really good, those kind of discounts. Just before you go, family deals are there as well across cinemas.
1: Yes, there is family deals, and there's also a number of events that the Irish Film Institute is hosting towards the end of August, so go and check it out on their website online.
0: Okay, great stuff. Megan O'Halloran, our own Megan O'Halloran there. Thank you indeed, and lots more to come from Megan throughout August. Back in a moment.
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8: 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Across Ireland, this is the home of conversation that counts. 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
10: Good evening, I'm Eamon Torsney. Luigi Mangione has pleaded guilty to two federal charges linked to the killing of healthcare boss Brian Thompson in the US. The charges are one count of interstate stalking resulting in death and one count of stalking through use of interstate facilities resulting in death. Mr. Mangione told the court he shot the UnitedHealthcare CEO in the back in December 2024. Sky's James

0: recording and people reporting to Gardaí, or if it's a reflection, as we suspect, of an increased rate of racist incidents.
1: There's pushback against the HSE Drugs Group recommendation not to fund a drug to treat Friedreich's ataxia. Almost all of Fianna Fáil TDs, senators and MEPs have written to the Taoiseach seeking a meeting on the issue. TD John McGuinness, whose nephew has the condition, told Newstalk campaigners feel the political system has rejected them.
2: I have seen at first hand the efforts being made by the group to live a life. Their families are being affected, their local communities are being affected. And if anything speaks about a government loud and clear, it is how they treat those that are sick, ill or marginalised in our society.
1: And the government could face legal action over visa refusals for students from Gaza. In recent weeks, it's emerged some students who have full scholarships for Irish universities have had their applications refused. That's it for now. Headlines at 5:30.
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5: Good evening, I'm Robbie Dowling. The evening's action for Team Ireland at the European Aquatics Championships is drawing closer. Just before 5:45, Mona McSharry will have an opportunity to secure another medal when she lines up in the women's 200 metres breaststroke final. She'll be joined by her Irish compatriot Ellie McCartney in the final. There are three semi-finals featuring Irish swimmers between 5:50 and 6:45. The women's backstroke semi-finals featuring Grace Davison and Danielle Hill are set to get underway at 5:50. At 6:25, Jack Hassan takes part in the men's 200 metres butterfly. Ellen Walsh and Ellie McCartney round off the evening's races from an Irish perspective when they compete in the women's 200 metres individual medley from 6:25. And Kate O'Connor continues her pursuit of a gold medal in the women's heptathlon at the European Athletics Championships tonight. The Dundalk native lines up in the shot put from 6:25 before she races in the 200 metres at 6:55. O'Connor got her campaign underway in Birmingham this morning. A personal best time of 13.3 seconds was enough to seal a 4th place finish in that event. The world silver medalist also claimed a new personal best in the high jump after she cleared 1.86 metres. Niamh Allen and Fiona Everett feature in the women's 10,000 metres final at 7:45 tonight. To access 3 free Off the Ball podcasts a month, download the Go Loud app now.
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1: Well, this evening will be mainly dry with bright or sunny spells and a few isolated showers. Highest temperatures 17 to 26 degrees. And now you're up to date on News Talk.
6: Thank you indeed, Eamon. Good afternoon. You're listening to The Hard Shoulder with myself, Shane Coleman. Lots to come on the show today. Some breaking news, as you would have heard. Luigi Mangione pleading guilty in the federal case over the killing of healthcare CEO. New figures showing the number of children on the spinal surgery waiting list has fallen below 200. And we're going to be joined by the author, Alison Boshoff, behind the inside story of what triggered the Beckham family feud. We do want you to get involved in the show. Best way to do it, WhatsApp is for free, 087 1400 106. Some of you are getting in touch with your favourite smells, because we were talking earlier on to Brian Dowdle, who was the Irish gardener. You can listen back to it, actually, on the Go Loud app or wherever you get your podcasts. He was saying sometimes we don't prioritise scent enough in the garden. And one listener's got in touch to say, my favourite memory associated with the smell was when we were in Lipari on the Aeolian Islands, and that beautiful B&B that we stayed in. When we opened the window in the evening, there was an amazing smell of jasmine. Every time I smell jasmine, I'm transported back to Lipari. And another listener got in touch to say, I love the soft scent of a pile of... I can't read that. Sorry, I should have looked at that a bit A bit more careful.

0: I know it's someone being quite funny, but maybe not suitable for reading out the show. But thanks to all of you for getting in touch. 087 1400 106. Now, a really interesting piece in the Irish Times today by Killian Woods on Dublin's empty office spaces. We're joined by Killian himself, business correspondent at the Irish Times, and also by Robin Mandel, architect, former president of the Royal Institute of Ireland and chair of the Dublin Democratic Planning Alliance. Killian, I was going to try and attempt to describe what you did today, but maybe better to hear it in your words. Tell us exactly what your research showed us in the Irish Times today.
1: Yeah, thanks, Shane. I think my idea of the piece was, I think a lot of people would walk around the city in certain pockets of the city and see there's large, very new looking office blocks completed maybe in the last 3-4 years and still have no tenants. Like some of the landmark ones would be, or there's evidently, or it looks like there's no tenants anyway, maybe that's a fair way to say. Like Facebook, the office of Facebook agreed to let the former AIB Bank Centre campus in Ballsbridge is a good example.
0: Yeah.
1: Drive by that, it's just been a very, very fancy looking glass box for about 3 or 4 years at this stage after it was completed. It started in 2018 and finished in 2022, so that's like 4 years ago now. And then you have the 22-21 story tower just beside Tara Street, just on the old Hawkins site, Hawkins House site, and where the protests were over at Apollo House years ago. That's near Tara Street Station. And again, that's maybe not as fair an example, that it does have a tenant that's currently fitting it out, but after being completed a few years ago, or looking like it was completed a few years ago, it is only just getting a tenant doing its fit out now, and that's the company Workday, and they'll be moving in 2027 after agreeing to move in 2020 and 2025, or agreeing deals to sign 2025. Those are just two very high profile examples. I just went through a good few others in the city where there's maybe not quite, and in the North Docks as well, another development called Cooper's Cross, a huge amount of office space developed out there near the Three Arena that is beside residential, which is filled up, but the office hasn't filled up. And there's examples there, just very sticky office space that the agents seem to be struggling to get rid of, or there's maybe, it's not very fair in the agents, it's that there's no demand for it, that the tech companies or the law firms, the professional services firms want to be in the city centre.
0: So it's a really interesting piece, and it's really extensive. You go into many, many examples. But what really struck me when I was reading the piece was, and it's always thus with the property market, it's very nuanced and very complex, because it would seem that despite all this office space, there is a looming shortage of supply, which is a kind of a contradiction, isn't it?
1: Yeah, and I think that maybe the fairest way to point at that this, what the agents are claiming of, because the agents are pushing that there's a shortage of supply despite the kind of what's in front of us being there's massive amounts of office space that we can see that's in old buildings and in brand new buildings in pockets of the city that's empty. And maybe the proof in the pudding that there is definitely demand for new supply is that we have very big law firms and professional services firms who are actually out looking for office space and can't find it. And that's evident by the fact that Mason Hayes and Curran, they want that really big law firm that people might know of, is moving out of a building in near where Google are, because Google own their building in the Dublin Four Docklands, or in the Silicon Docks area. They're moving into the city centre, but they can't find one, so they've had to pre-let one. The old Anglo-Irish Bank building just off Stephen's Green, it's not even finished, it'll take years to develop, but they've agreed that that's how they can't find space, that they are actually looking in the city centre, so they're having to pre-let it and wait years for it to be finished. So that's made that the nuance is that there's a lot of office space that falls in many different categories. There's brand new stuff, which is called Grade A and Grade A Plus. That's the term that they use, which is pretty much what is the fancy glass box, as you can imagine. It's the Facebook office in Ballsbridge. It's the Workday office just off Tara Street. Very, very, people would notice them. Then there's the older, maybe IFSC era, those sort of buildings that are the older pre-Celtic Tiger buildings that are now just becoming been termed obsolete or stranded assets that people don't want because they don't have the energy credentials. And even fair enough, like that, the state has been forced to move out of those buildings as well. The state is in a lot of those older buildings, and the next few years will be challenged, unless there's a change to the rules, will be challenged to move out of those buildings because they're not up to the sustainability spec.
0: Okay, Killian, stay with us. I want to bring in Robin Mandel, architect, former president of the Royal Institute of Ireland, chair of the Dublin Democratic Planning Alliance. Robin, you've obviously had a look at Killian's piece, and I'm sure it was something you were aware of, this empty office space. Does it frustrate you?
2: It does indeed, Shane. It's one of those ones. Just before I go ahead, I just declare an interest in. I was involved at a very minor level with the architects involved in Fibonacci Square and the Tropical Fruit Company, advising them and conserving the heritage buildings that are on the sites. So just, I know them very well, actually, because of that. But yeah, it is extraordinary because we see so much of the vacancy because in office buildings, the lights are off. You know, there's a lot of other vacancy that's hidden that we don't see, but it's so clear in offices. And I mean, I walk the city a lot and there is an awful lot of it. And yes, the figures show that there is more demand. Now, most of the agents do put out their reports on the property industry. I've yet to see a report from an industry specialist that puts their own industry down. So, you know, you have to be aware of all the nuances.
0: Okay.
2: But having said that, the numbers are not actually excessive. I mean, the report says there are 84,000 square meters being built this year and that the demand is for 200,000. 84,000 square meters sounds enormous, but it's actually, if it were apartments, would be something like between 1,000 and 1,500.
0: That's interesting. So Robin,
2: it's not enormous.
0: Sorry to cut across you, but does that suggest that, because instinctively many of us would kind of think, why are we building this office, these office developments? We should be building apartments there. But are you saying it's actually not, the numbers of apartments, if they were to go down this route, would actually be quite small?
2: Well, you know, in that particular context, yes. But it is one of the downsides in building these offices is the use of resources. The workforce for housing and civil infrastructure is building offices. Maybe they should, maybe they shouldn't. And the reality is that all of the property industry is driven, is based on the creation of assets, be it in housing or offices. So these buildings, to an extent, whether they're occupied or not, is I wouldn't say irrelevant, but it's part of the overall plan. You can have, I mean, the classic example was in London in the 60s where they built Centrepoint, Harry Himes built it. And it was purposely left empty for a decade because it was more valuable as an appreciating asset rather than an income generator.
0: Okay.
2: So, you know, there are lots of layers in that.
0: Layman's question for you, and maybe you're going to tell me it's naive and simplistic, and feel free to do so. Can you repurpose these office developments, particularly maybe the ones that are maybe dated and time has passed them by? Can you repurpose them as living accommodation, or is that too simplistic?
2: It is not a simplistic question. It's extremely good. I mean, I think the ones we're building now, the Grade A and Grade A Plus, are so heavily serviced and engineered, they can only be used as offices. And I'm not sure that's actually a good idea long term, because who knows where the future of office buildings will be. But to answer your question, there would be a challenge, but there is a huge opportunity for the lower grade offices to be converted for other uses, not just for housing, you know, but for any other uses. Most of them were designed in a 15 to 18 meter wall-to-wall grid, allowing for cross ventilation. So they don't need to be air conditioned. They can be ventilated. There are issues with floor to ceiling. You know, there are plenty of challenges, but they could be used. And the most sustainable buildings we have, forget about LED and BREEAM and all these things of the Grade A, the most sustainable buildings we have are the ones we already built.
0: Yeah.
2: There's huge opportunity there, in my opinion.
0: Okay. Robin, thanks indeed for talking to us. Robin Mandel there. Killian, last word to you. Is it something that is being talked about out there that maybe we should be shifting the focus away from offices to apartments?
1: It's already happening. So we're seeing that the amount of builders in the residential sector is up to probably the highest levels, Celtic Tiger, because they've come out of that commercial space or they've gone out of the commercial office space and maybe building other infrastructure projects like data centers in the country or road projects and transport projects. So there is definitely the constrained supply that the agents are talking about. Like that's the thing, the nuance to it is they're talking very specific pocket of the market, the pocket of the city that has demand, and that's Dublin too for a Grade A from some of these tenants. But I don't know if there's any agents talking up or anyone would stake their reputation on talking up the office space in the suburbs or even outside the Dublin 2 or Dublin 1 area. And just to speak to Robin's point there about the convertibility of these buildings, like Fibonacci Place actually in sort of some way would actually lend itself quite well to conversion because it's got a big cut, there's an empty core in the middle that gives the light that could put apartments in it, but at the same time then their windows don't open. And really, that's such a basic thing that a lot of the houses have. The windows in houses and apartments can open, and a lot of these office blocks, there's no provision for a window to open because they're built for the air ventilation in the ceiling. So that's just one of the major hurdles, actually converting these from offices into apartments.
0: Killian Woods, a business correspondent in the Irish Times, thank you indeed for talking to us. And before that, Robin Mandel, architect and former president of the Royal Institute of Ireland. Thank you indeed. Up next, we're going to be talking about the reduced waiting lists for spina bifida surgeries.
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0: 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Now, according to Children's Health Ireland, the average wait time for a child's outpatient spinal appointment has decreased to 4 months since this time last year. They also say the number of spinal surgeries carried out between January and July surpassed the number added to the wait list in the same time frame. In a statement, CHI said it will continue to make every effort to achieve the target of 540 procedures by the end of 2026, adding that its overall aim is to reduce waiting time for patients. Amanda Coughlin is co-lead of the Spina Bifida and Hydrocephalus a paediatric advocacy group. She joins us now. Amanda, your reaction to the statement from Children's Health Ireland?
7: Hi Shane, thanks very much for having me on. I suppose the first thing I kind of want to highlight in relation to this is that yet again this information went to the media and not to the families and the advocacy groups that are all directly involved in this. So again, very disheartening for families, very frustrating for families for the first thing that they hear today about some actually positive news from CHI is in the media. So that's not how CHI build trust with families, first of all. While we welcome any decline in relation to children waiting, because children are waiting far too long, and I think the whole country can stand by this, it's fluff. So, it is fluff. It's an outpatient appointment. For a first outpatient appointment, reduced from 7.4 months to 3.9 months. That doesn't take away from the fact that we have 208 children remaining on a spinal surgical waiting list as of CHI's own records for July 2026. There's 199 children waiting across CHI hospitals. There's 9 children waiting in CAPA. That's compared to there was 242 children waiting in July 2025. That's a 14% reduction, considering all the money that has gone into it. But if you break the numbers down even further, because we broke them down this morning, they have done 279 procedures as of July 2026. They did 303 as of July 2025. That's 24 fewer procedures in this year. They want to reach their target of 540 spinal procedures, which means that they've 261 procedures to do in the next 5 months, which means that they have to increase their activity by 31%. We are already aware of families who have had cancellations for spinal procedures for July, August and September.
0: So when CHI says the number of spinal surgeries carried out between January and July surpassed the number added to the waiting list in the same time frame, are you saying that's not good enough?
7: That may be true, but it's widely accepted that we have a smaller waiting list this year than we did last year for a number of reasons. So 104 children remain active, including children who be waiting belong beyond 12 months. One child is waiting between 24 and 36 months. 47 children are suspended, and that includes 22 children suspended for clinical reasons. If you look at the outsourcing, which huge money went into, and the Minister for Health has expressed her frustration that more international surgeries didn't take place. When CHI published their last figures in September 2025, it was 19 patients had travelled. That number remains stagnant at 19. Why is that not being utilised more?
0: Okay. So are you saying, look, yeah, great, we welcome this, but there's an awful lot more to be done?
7: Yeah, there's an awful lot more to be done. And as well as that, it's very disingenuous of CHI to be putting that out when what they're actually not saying or breaking down or putting out into the public domain is, yes, we're trying this, that and the other, but we've actually done less this year than next year. And they forget that we speak to these families day in, day out, every day of the week. We don't take a break. We know that families have been cancelled for July, August and September. So to put out a statement like that when families are frustrated with no outcomes for their child is a little disingenuous. That's not the family's lived experience.
0: Okay, Amanda Coughlin, co-lead of the Spina Bifida and Hydrocephalus Pediatric Advocacy Group. Thank you indeed for talking to The Hard Shoulder. Time is fast coming up to 5:30. Let's get the latest news headlines. Here's Eamon Torsney.
18: Thanks, Shane. A man in the US has pleaded guilty to federal stalking charges over the killing of a healthcare CEO in New York in 2024. Luigi Mangione told a court he shot United Healthcare boss Brian Thompson as he left a hotel. Fianna Fáil TD's senators and MEPs have written to the Taoiseach saying they reject a decision that Skyclarys should not be covered by the HSE. The drug is used to treat Friedreich's ataxia, a condition which 200 people in Ireland are living with. And Eurovision organisers are considering moving to online audience voting only. It's reportedly to discourage political campaigns where viewers vote multiple times for one contestant to influence results. That's it for now. More at 6.
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20: 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Great food, comfy seats, and a calm space before takeoff.
18: Well, in Dublin, the Grand Canal outbound is busy before Harold's Cross Bridge. In Kildare, the M4 westbound is congested from Junction 3 Lucan East to a crash in the right lane at Junction 6 Selbridge. While in Cork, the N25 westbound is slow for 1.5 kilometres before Castle Martyr. And that's your traffic and travel on News Talk.
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18: Well, tonight will be dry for most with clear spells and just isolated showers. Lowest temperatures 10 to 15 degrees. And now you're up to date on News Talk.
0: Thank you indeed, Eamon. Now we're joined by Harriet Alexander, Senior Features Reporter for the Daily Mail based in New York. Harriet, just bring us up to speed on the latest in the Luigi Mangione case.
22: Yeah, so Mangione has just entered a guilty plea on federal charges of stalking resulting in death. This, of course, is about the fatal shooting in December 2024 of healthcare executive Brian Thompson. Mangione was quite calm and unemotional throughout the proceedings. He told the judge, "I shot Mr. Thompson in Manhattan. I knew what I was doing was illegal." So that's a change in his plea. And the judge in that case has set the sentencing for December 18th.
0: I think that the prosecutors have said they're going to look for life imprisonment. Is that correct?
22: That's right, yes. And Judge Garnett, she said that he should expect to serve at least 85% of whatever sentence she gives him. But the interesting thing here is that he has changed this plea at the same time as applying to dismiss the charges in his state case, because that's a state murder case. And his lawyers are now arguing that he can't be tried by the state because he's already been tried and will be sentenced by the federal authorities.
0: Double jeopardy, I think, is what they call it, isn't it?
22: That's right, exactly.
0: So there is no question of the death penalty following this. Is this effectively a plea bargain?
22: Yes, it is a plea bargain. I mean, they took the death penalty off the table earlier this year. That was, again, the judge's decision. She said that there wasn't enough evidence for a death penalty case. It's essentially a clever manoeuvring by his lawyers, they hope, to try and get him out of prison before he dies. He's certainly going to spend many, many decades behind bars. But his legal team hope that by doing this, by essentially, they hope, making the state case go away, they can see him basically released in, you know, before he dies. But there is no guarantee that the state's case will go away, because the state's lawyers, they are going to argue that actually the charges are quite different, and so he should still stand trial on the state case as well.
0: Okay, lots more to play out in relation to this story. Thank you indeed for that, Harriet Alexander, Senior Features Reporter for the Daily Mail, based in New York.
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0: John Duggan, an incredible night in Birmingham last night, and there's more Irish involvement at the European Athletics Championship this evening.
1: Kate O'Connor, our big hope, I think. So she continues her pursuit of a gold in the women's heptathlon at the championships in Birmingham this evening, Shane. So the Dundalk native lines up in the shot put from 25 to 8 before she races in the 200 metres at 5 to 9. The silver medalist of the world's got her campaign underway this morning with a personal best in the 13.3 seconds that she posted in the 100 metres hurdles, enough to seal a fourth place finish in that event. And she then also claimed a new personal best in the high jump, clearing 1.86 metres. So she's currently second, as I say. And Eve Allen and Fiona Everard feature in the women's 10,000 metres final at 7.45 tonight. Earlier today, Andrew Coskren progressed to the 1,500 metres final. Cathal Doyle did not qualify from the first round. However, his appeal against his result after he fell during his race was unsuccessful. What a night it was last night.
2: Yeah, fantastic.
1: You were in travel. Were you in transit? She missed it.
2: I was in transit. We were in an airport in Denmark with the Bulls team coming back, and the news came through about Mark English. So everyone was kind of huddled over phones watching him.
1: Fabulous stuff.
2: It was brilliant.
1: First ever Irish gold at a Europeans for a male athlete in 90 years.
2: Wow.
1: 800 metres gold. 33 years of age, Mark English. And then Rashid Adeleke a few minutes later.
2: Brilliant.
1: Silver in the 200. So Donegal native English was on Off the Ball earlier today. He told presenter Shane Hannon about how he got his mind right for the big moment.
6: I think I saw a post about, like, just trying to reinforce positive thoughts in your head before a race. So I went down into the shop and bought a refill pad and a pen. And I just wrote, I'm European champion 15 times before going to the track. So, yeah, maybe that's a little sports psychology, but thankfully it all worked out.
23: So you just wrote it down 15 times, stared at it, and that was it, put it away.
6: Yeah, I did. It was more to convince myself that I've done this, even though I hadn't, and maybe people think I'm deluded, but it's reality now, so it's brilliant.
2: Brilliant, absolutely brilliant, and well done to him. Incredible, incredible performance.
1: You can hear more of Mark English, that interview, and Off the Ball here on News Talk tonight. We also have the former All-Ireland and AFL winner, Ty Kennelly, on the show, Shane.
2: Okay, I look forward to that. What's happening at the European Aquatics Championships?
1: Yes, so in a few minutes' time in Paris, Shane, Mona McSharry will have the opportunity to secure another medal. She lines up in the women's 200 metres breaststroke final. McSharry, who won silver in the 100 metres breaststroke earlier this week, will be joined by our Irish compatriot, Eddie McCartney, in the final. There are three semi-finals featuring Irish swimmers between 10 to 6 and a quarter to 7 this evening. So the women's 100 metres backstroke semis in featuring Grace Davison and Danielle Hill set to get underway in about 15 minutes' time. At 25 past 6, Jack Hassan takes part in the men's 200 metres butterfly. We know that Alan Walsh has already won gold this week. She and Ellie McCartney round off the evening's races from an Irish perspective when they compete in the women's 200 metres individual medley from 25 to 7.
2: Change in the ownership structure at Liverpool FC?
1: Yeah, the Fenway Sports Group have sold 30% of the club to a consortium called the 1892 Holdings Group. Featuring that consortium, the Amazon founder and billionaire Jeff Bezos. So they're going to receive £1.4 billion, John Henry's Fenway Sports Group, from this sale of 30% of the club. So they've done very well out of it. Remember, in 2010, they bought it for £300 million, the whole club. And they also obviously continue to hold a majority shareholding. So this has been some business over about 16 years for FSG. Don't know if it's going to really impact on transfers. Bezos will not have a seat on the board. He's not the most popular figure in some parts of the world, given, you know, the Washington Post and his beautiful things he said about Donald Trump.
2: I did also roll my eyes when I heard, is it the 1892, which is presumably the year Liverpool were founded,
1: yes,
2: as if they would have a clue about the history of Liverpool Football Club.
1: So he will not be on the board, but the vice chair on the board is part of the consortium, the QPR former co-owner and director, Amit Bhatia. So, look, all Liverpool fans want is the club to be run well and to be stable. Remember when Hicks and Gillette didn't go too well?
2: No, it didn't, and it has been pretty stable in recent years. FAI Cup matches tonight after a disappointment for both Rovers and Bowes last night, and the English Championship kicks off.
1: Yeah, Rovers, that was a bad result.
2: Terrible, terrible result, and I really fancied them to get through, and I think most people did.
1: They got another hoop to go through now to get into the Conference League group stage. So three games in that FAI Cup throw around this evening, all matches kicking off at 7:45. UCD welcoming Derry City to Belfield. Bray Wanderers making the trip west to take on Galway United. Waterford hosting Athlone Town at the RC. So the Championship back this evening. Wolves looking to make an immediate return to the Premier League, hosting Blackburn Rovers at Molineux from 8. Yeah, the championship in full swing this weekend. We've got the Community Shield on Sunday at in Cardiff between Arsenal and Manchester City.
0: And then we have Bowes at home to Longford and Pat's Shamrock Rovers in the Cup as well on Sunday, which will be interesting. Can I give a little gripe about Bowes' European experience?
1: Of course you can.
0: They played a really good team.
1: Midtjylland.
0: But we were... I feel really hard done by, and a lot of people like coming home last night felt really hard done by, over the two legs, a series of major refereeing decisions going against us. Two questionable goals in the first leg, a goal really harshly ruled out for Bowes in the first leg, a goal ruled out for Bowes after 8 minutes last night that nobody understands why it was ruled out. Two of their players arguably should have been sent off last night. Every big decision went against us. I'm not saying Bowes would have beaten them, but they're a really good team. But you need a fair shake. You really need a fair... And we did not get a fair shake.
1: The way you're describing this is like back to the bad old days.
0: Oh, I just... Look, I'm not... You know, referees get things wrong. So I'm not making any suggestions or anything like that. But I'm telling you what, there was six key moments, referee moments. Every single one of them went against us. And the one last night that really jumped out was the goal after 8 minutes. Like, a goal that had earlier been disallowed for offside, fair enough. I'm presuming that was right. But there was supposedly a foul on the keeper that just did not exist. And 1-0 up, we were back in the tie at that point. But anyway, look... Great atmosphere. Bowes gave it socks, and it was a great experience.
1: And obviously, you're worth a lot of money if you did progress. So these have big implications.
0: It rankled last night because I just felt we did not get any decisions.
1: Are you excited about the new Premier League season?
0: Yeah.
1: Okay. Would you be a fantasy football man now? Would you be?
0: Oh, I used to be, but no, I don't have the patience for it. I don't think anymore.
1: You forget to change your team. Oh no, I forgot about changing.
0: So many imponderables. I mean, Arsenal.
1: Nine new managers.
0: Like,
1: no Pep.
0: No Klopp.
1: No Alex. No Jose. No Wenger. So, like, all these big names.
0: And you would think Arsenal are favourites, but how exhausted will their players be?
1: Well, Rice, Saka. I mean Guimaraes is an interesting signing.
0: Yeah, I think he's a good signing. They probably need some.
1: Maresca's gone into City, where he was once the coach. Elliot Anderson. I mean, I would expect Rodri will be gone.
0: Yeah.
1: Don't think Enzo Fernandez is going to happen yet. Interesting that Chelsea and Spurs both don't have European football. I know I'm so big with Spurs, who were 17th last season, but they have made some big signings.
0: They'll improve this year. No
1: Manchester United will have European football now, and Liverpool.
0: Not convinced United have done enough in the transfer market.
1: Well, defensively, still, you'd have to wonder. But
0: Liverpool need to do some more work in the transfer market.
1: Yeah, so it is looking quite good for Arsenal, I have to say.
0: I just worry about all the injuries. Saliba out for months.
1: It's City and Chelsea. How quickly can they hit the ground running? That'll be the fascinating thing. But I'm looking forward to it now, I have to say.
0: Yeah, it should be great. Okay,
1: right, Jane.
0: Thank you indeed for that. Up next on the Hard Show, we're going to be talking. Well, we're going to be staying with kind of Matters Sport to a degree. We're going to be talking Brand Beckham.
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25: Nivian take a go on Cecile. 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
0: Lots of you getting in touch about various issues we've been talking about, including that story about the team from Ranelagh who are basically have said they will not play against an Israeli team in the World Club Frisbee Championships. Listener said sports brings people together. That's a positive thing. But another listener says, so proud of those young people in their Ranelagh Frisbee team. Only 4 young players involved. And I'm sure they didn't want to be involved in their country's appalling slaughter of Palestinian children. They might think a little bit about even to their friends, about to say to their friends, a small difference, but any difference counts. My God, I'm sickened at what Israel are doing. We were also asking you for your favourite smells. We did a nice piece with Peter Dowdle, aka the Irish Gardener, about the importance of scent in your gardens. You can listen back to it on the Go Loud app or wherever you get your podcast. Lucina says, the scent of geraniums always brings me back to the 70s when my mother used to take us to visit an old friend of hers in a house beyond Cleggan Harbour in Connemara. Did you? Geraniums were placed along the windowsill overlooking the beautiful Cleggan Head. But somebody else got in touch to say the best smell of the garden must be the smell of barbecue. Hard to argue with that, in fairness. Keep those texts coming in, 087 1400 106. You can WhatsApp us for free. Now, it was the most talked about celebrity family feud of the year. But now Alison Boshoff, Daily Mail editor-at-large, has written a new book, Brand Beckham. It's an exhaustive account of the couple's business dealings. And I'm delighted to say she joins us now. Alison, thank you indeed for talking to us. It's a really interesting read. And you're making the point in your book that Brand Beckham 2026 is likely, and I was kind of surprised by this, is probably going to be the most lucrative yet for Brand Beckham.
27: Hi, it's so nice to be on with you. Yes, I was also really surprised because you'd think, you know, all the lessons of that PR tells us is, oh, you know, if you're in a scandal, it's really bad for your brand, it's really bad for you. But the incredible, magical thing about David Beckham is nothing dents his ability to sell. And in fact, the more sort of controversial he is, the more bad things happen to him, the more he's at the center of more fascination. The fascination just kind of seems to draw in the bucks. So yeah, it is quite extraordinary. And nobody else seems to have this ability. So, you know, that's why he's a billionaire and you and I are not, sadly.
0: We're a long way from that. So what is the secret of his? Is it just it's obviously not good PR, but it's just he is, the two of them are so marketable. Is that effectively it?
27: I think there is definitely that sort of showbiz mathematics where one famous person plus another famous person adds up to like 7 famous people, not 2. Okay. there's that exponential effect. We saw with like Michael Douglas and Catherine Zeta-Jones, you know, together, they're very, very famous, you know, and before she was like not really all that famous, you know. So there is a bit of that. But also I think with the Beckhams, there are things in play which are just uniquely them. Partly their longevity, you know, you and I will have been talking about them them since their wedding in 1998, their wonderful Irish wedding. And we feel like we know these people. We've grown up with them. We've grown up with their families. We feel like they're part of our family, and people can really relate to them. You know, they're like a very handsome, very successful version of ourselves. Mm.
0: you make the point in the book, and you quote anonymous sources, you quote sources saying this, that the feud has brought David and Victoria, who had maybe once assumed to be living kind of sort of separate lives, that the fallout with the feud with their son has actually brought them closer together.
27: Yes, I mean, I'm told that they, you know, as this has been going on for 4 years, really, the difficulties with Brooklyn and his wife, Nicola, that they've been talking about it. And, you know, it's their topic every time they sit down for a meal. You know, of course, it is naturally. And then I can see how it would really bring you together because, you know, she knows and understands that David is really, you know, protecting her, looking out for her, and has been saying to Brooklyn, you know, you're not treating your mother correctly. This isn't right. This isn't how we behave in this family. So, you know, I think there's been a great appreciation of each other's strengths, you know, in this really difficult period, you know, because I know they're famous people, but they're also real people. It's a real marriage and a real family. And, you know, this is a really painful thing for them.
0: But do you also believe it's kind of hard not to empathize with Brooklyn? I mean, he's been exposed to fame all his life, whether he kind of wanted it or not.
27: Yeah, he did not get to choose, did he? That's for sure. And, you know, I think people are very quick to mock and judge and to say, oh, he's thick, he's spoiled, he's a nepo brat. And, you know, all these kind of really unpleasant things to say. And I actually wish people would stop and think, how would you feel if someone said this about, you know, your children? And also, I think people don't give him the weight. You know, he's the one who's been a member of this family, and if he says this is how it feels in this family, you know, I feel like you're doing everything for Instagram, I feel like it's inauthentic, then this is a young man who very sorrowfully is saying he hasn't really felt loved and supported, and he feels, you know, his mental health is better off not speaking to his parents. Well, that's kind of extraordinary, isn't it? But I think we have to give him some grace, you know, in this period, and say, well, this is someone who, this is a genuine thought, he's not doing this to be manipulative, this is the way he feels.
0: What motivates David and Victoria, do you think? Because, I mean, they're so wealthy at this stage, so successful, but they don't seem to be in any way willing to sit back and kind of smell the roses. They're very much driven to do more things. Not that there's necessarily anything wrong with that, but what is their motivation, do you think? Do you go into that in the book?
27: Yeah, I do a bit. I mean, I think for me, I really was brought up short when, you know, when these plans to launch a beauty business via Harper, who's the youngest child, who's just turned 15 in July, when that all came out, I thought, but why are they doing this? She doesn't need the attention. She's 15. They don't need the money. Why would you do this? And they'll say, oh, she wanted to do it. She said, come to me and said, I want my own brand. What kid says, I want my own brand? That's crazy to me. I mean, I do think for both of them, that thirst for positive affirmation, particularly public affirmation, is really strong and kind of unquenchable. And, you know, Victoria was bullied at school, essentially bullied in the Spice Girls, globally mocked for being not a good singer or dancer and yet a pop star, then globally mocked for being a fashion designer who can't draw, sew or cut pattern. You know, David was mocked and hated for his squeaky voice and the sarongs and the sending off. They both endured a lot. And what's kept them going is that sort of promise of approval. And now they have this approval and they're Lord and Lady Beckham and everybody loves them and they're kind of iconic. I don't think they can let that go, and I don't think they can let an opportunity for more public approval go either. I think that's the sort of psychological key.
0: You also quote a source saying that source believes Brooklyn basically effectively he married his mother, or a very similar figure to his mother.
27: I think it's fascinating, isn't it? And I was very interested when the person said that to me. And I think you can definitely see, I mean, not just they have a physical resemblance, which they do, but also, you know, Nicola is accused of being all those things. Victoria was pouty, unsmiling, sulky, difficult, bitchy. You know, you're like, oh, okay. You know, you can actually flip it and say, yes, this is all the things we said about Victoria 20 years ago. They're both strong people with strong views, and Nicola was not willing to bend the knee to Victoria. So perhaps, you know, them being such similar personalities, you know, played a role in the fallout.
0: Maybe. And just finally, you do also find an ember of hope for reconciliation in the Beckham family history, that David and his own dad were estranged for a number of years and then ended up reconciling.
27: Yeah, it's such an interesting perspective, isn't it? And I think people have forgotten that David and his father, Ted, fell out and really weren't on speaking terms until his father really sadly had a heart attack, but made a full recovery. And that was what prompted them to, you know, properly make up after division over kind of really trivial things, actually, in the end. His father published a kind of coffee table book called David Beckham, My Son, which was just all about how much he loved David Beckham and thought he was wonderful. And David regarded it as commercial exploitation and a betrayal, and kind of cut him off. So, yeah, they did make up. So, I mean, let's hope. I mean, I think everyone has to hope that this does resolve itself. Although at the moment, each side thinks they're in the right. So it's very hard to see how that works.
0: You also write, without the kids in the frame, David and Victoria are just a retired footballer and a middling fashion designer who was in a pop band 3 decades ago. With them, they are a dynasty.
27: Well, they are, aren't they? I mean, I think now, when you say the Beckhams, I don't think you just think about David and Victoria. You do, in your mind's eye, it does conjure one of those, you know, innumerable pictures of them all dressed up on a staircase somewhere about to go out for, you know, Christmas dinner or birthday lunch or whatever they're doing, you know, and they have those lineups, don't they? And they are presented in a dynastic form.
0: Yeah, absolutely. It's fascinating. Thank you so much for talking to us. The book is Brand Beckham, and that's the author, Alison Boshoff, Daily Mail editor, talking to us there. Thank you indeed for talking to The Hard Shoulder. By the way, news just breaking. Ireland's Mona McSharry has won bronze in the 200-metre breaststroke at the European Aquatics Championship. Congratulations to Mona. Back in a moment.
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6: In Dublin, traffic heading from Dublin to Kildare on the N4 westbound is packed from Junction 3 Lucan East to a crash in the right lane at Junction 6 Selbridge. The M50 northbound is backed up between Junction 10 Ballymount to Junction 9 Red Cow. In Cork, the N25 westbound is slow for 1.5 kilometres before Castle Martyr. In Limerick, the N81 eastbound is busy approaching an incident between Junction 2 Limerick Centre and the M20 interchange. And in Galway, there's a queue on the Thomas Hines Road northbound from Fairlands Park through to the Newcastle Road. And that's your traffic and travel here on News Talk.
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7: Good evening, I'm Eamon Torsney. A man in the US has pleaded guilty to federal stalking charges over the killing of a healthcare CEO in New York in 2024. Luigi Mangione told a court he shot United Healthcare boss Brian Thompson as he left a hotel. The 28-year-old still faces a separate state trial on a second-degree murder charge, which he's previously denied. He'll be sentenced on the 18th of December. Jamie McDonald, US attorney for the Southern District in New York, describes the killing as a heinous act.
8: There can be no celebrity in assassination. Any person who celebrates, encourages, or excuses actions like these is fundamentally wrong.
7: There's pushback against the HSE Drugs Group recommendation not to fund a drug to treat Friedreich's ataxia. Almost all of Fianna Fáil TD senators and MEPs have written to the Taoiseach seeking a meeting on the issue. TD John McGuinness, whose nephew has the condition, told News Talk campaigners feel the political system has rejected them.
9: I have seen at first hand the efforts being made by the group to live a life. Their families are being affected. Their local communities are being affected. And if anything speaks about government loud and clear, it is how they treat those that are sick, ill or marginalised in our society.
7: The number of hospital patients waiting for an inpatient or day case treatment rose by 16% in 12 months. July figures from the National Treatment Purchase Fund show a total of 116,000 people are now on that waiting list. And the head of Athletics Ireland has described Irish supporters as the best in the world. There's been a huge contingent in the crowds at the European Championships in Birmingham all week from Ireland. Last night, they witnessed Mark English win gold in the 800 metres and Rashida Adeleke secure silver in the 200 metres. CEO of Athletics Ireland, Hamish Adams, told News Talk Irish athletes are getting the biggest cheers.
10: When Mark and Rashida did their lap of honour last night after their medals, the Irish people getting down to the edge of the track was just incredible.
7: That's it for now. Headlines at 6:30.
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13: Good evening, I'm Robbie Dowling. Mona McSherry has finished in third place and Ellie McCartney has finished in eighth in the women's 200 metres breaststroke final at the European Aquatics Championships. McSherry adds another medal at the championships after she had claimed a silver medal in the 100 metres breaststroke earlier this week. McCartney will feature in the women's 200 metres individual medley from 25 to 7 alongside Ellen Walsh. Before that, Jack Casson lines up for the men's 200 metres butterfly at 25 to 7. Grace Davison and Danielle Hill are currently in action in the women's 100 metres backstroke semi-finals. Kate O'Connor has another two events to look forward to tonight as she continues in the women's heptathlon at the European Athletics Championships in Birmingham. The Louth athlete is 1 point off the lead following personal bests in the 100 metres hurdles and the high jump earlier today. The world silver medalist is in the shot put from 7:35 before the 200 metres get underway at 5 to 9. And Shane Lowry signed off on a round of 2 over par as he dropped to 1 over for the tournament at the St. Jude Championship in Tennessee. Rory McIlroy is in the early stages of his second round. The Masters champion came into today on 4 over. Sungjae Im leads on 8 under par. To access 3 free off the ball podcasts a month, download the Go Loud app now.
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0: went for an unusual job interview in the Westbury Hotel in Dublin.
1: I did. I went for a job advertising. They needed somebody with French who could speak French. It sort of remained a little bit of a mystery to sort of prestigious family in the UAE. I actually didn't even know whether that the UAE was separate to Saudi at the time, but I went for the interview and I looked around at all the competition and I said to myself, I don't have a chance here. So I was really relaxed there because I didn't think I was going to get the job. And I ended up getting the job and it was for the royal family.
0: And what exactly was the job?
1: The job was a nanny and a French tutor she was a princess, sheikh as they call her. Her father was a sheikh. So the child wasn't yet two, and that was their first child that they had in the family. So it was to go out, be her nanny, and but to teach her French at the same time. But unknown to me at the time, I was the eighth nanny that they would have employed at that stage.
0: Were you made specific promises about what the job would entail when you got there?
1: During the interview, it sounded fabulous. You know, this was dreary wintertime in Ireland. I wasn't working. I had a really nice base. I had a lovely flat in Clontarf, very reasonable rent at the time. I had a good social base, but I was kind of looking for adventure and I wasn't tied down to a job. So I thought this was good. This sounds wonderful. And they explained it, you know, you're going to have, you'll be able to go horse riding and there's a swimming pool at the palace and, you know, it sounded like a wonderful job experience.
0: And what was the reality like?
1: Well, it was palatial. I mean, my room had, the bathroom adjoining it was all gold fitted, you know, taps, the whole lot. But the reality was that it was behind a huge enclosed wall, this compound. There was at least five other dwellings. So the house that I lived in, or the palace, belonged to the sheikh, the mother, the young mother who was 23, the mother of this child. So she was married to the crown prince. And this was her matriarchal, her mother would have been the first wife and would have been married four times. So within this compound, all his other wives lived. So this was her. And I was staying there. But the swimming pool remained empty for the whole time I was there. And this fabulous kind of huge, big, almost like an exhibition room, surrounded by just, you know, these fabulous furnishings and couches, big displays of all these, chocolates on all the tables. But they were all just left to go rotten. None of them were eaten. And right in the center of this then was the swimming pool. So when the child, when it was her second birthday and they were having this big elaborate party for her, that was the only time the swimming pool was filled up. And they floated big swans made out of styrene. They're all covered over in roses and the banks of balloons, like a Disney theme forest. And they all came from Saudi Arabia, all the royals, all women. And they found it very hard to find a male or an all-female band to play the music. And they compromised with this band from Sharjah, another emirate. And the keyboard player was male, their brother. So they just built a whole bank of balloons all around him so he could be hidden from view.
0: Wow.
1: It was a very, very different world.
0: What was your working climate like? What was your, what were your hours? Did you have to work long hours? Did you get days off?
1: I did get a day off, but that was after 6 weeks because we travelled to a lot of other, other places within the Emirates. So, it wasn't possible to get a day off. So after 6 weeks, when we finally came back to base, I had checked out that there was a hospital with an Irish social club in Abu Dhabi, and they used to meet on a Tuesday, so I arranged my day off for Tuesday. So then at that stage, I got a day off, but up to that, I didn't. So, my working day just revolved around the child, her hours. When she had a nap, I'd have a siesta. But it was basically there for a while she was awake. I mean, they even called me one night, came down to my room, and the Filipino servant would say, Miss Annette, could you come? Sheikha is not sleeping. This little 2-year-old, sort of a little

0: bit of a nervous habits. But the mother shaker wanted me to blow bubbles at 12 o'clock at night. And I just thought, God, I know what I'd give her. But anyway, I had to go up and blow bubbles for this child at 12 o'clock at night.
1: Wow. Yeah. Extraordinary. You found the whole experience quite isolating.
0: Oh, I just said, all the money in the world isn't worth this. Because they had asked me to set up an offshore bank account, so it was all going in tax free. So it looked like a great kind of opportunity to make money, but I just, you know, there's more important things than money, and I was becoming so lonely and isolated. It was just, I mean, the highlights of the day were taking the two children, because even though they had one child, the habit among the royals is they adopt another, like, companion child for that child. So we take the two children out past the Uzi machine gun guard at the gates and over to where they had a farm with camels to watch the camels being milked, and they're very, it's a big endeavor. And that was like kind of, that was an activity, but it was just so boring. Yeah.
1: At one point, an Irish guy who you were friendly with called to the house, and that went down like a lead balloon.
0: He phoned. He didn't call. I had met him. There was a Patrick's Day ball, which was held in February because Ramadan was going to clash with Patrick's Day, so they brought it forward. So it was held in this big hotel, and I met him there. And then he'd asked. You know, people were always very interested when they knew you were the royal family. So he was a psychologist working there. And like among the people then I got to know, there was a nanny, an English nanny, older than me, who had formerly worked for the Shah of Iran. So she was wise, kind of, because she had separate accommodation outside of the family where she worked, outside of, you know, so she had that independence. So that particular night she asked me, you can come and stay back with me, you know. Anyway, that caused huge consternation within the royal family because, like, they considered me almost like, what was I up to? It was like insinuating that I was some sort of a harlot, you know, like I'd stayed out and just women have absolutely no freedom. The whole of the staff, all Filipino staff, they didn't get one day off, you know. So they were all supporting families and children back in the Philippines, sending all their wages. And they were just working, but as like just unbelievable and kind of non-questioning, kind of the arrangements. And then there was staff from Kerala in an outside kitchen, all the food was sent in, and the accommodation, like, it was just breeze box for all the wealth of this family. Like, I mean, we visited the president, just he would the grandchildren were getting the equivalent of about 600 euros, like dirhams, and just sending wads and wads. And the child was, like, bedecked in all these jewels, ruby little gold crowns, ruby eyes, and, oh, just incredible, you know, but walk-in boutiques full of clothes. But it was actually kind of disgusting, really, the wealth. Yeah.
1: So what brought your experience to an end? The family took a dim view of the fact that you had stayed out at a pal's house and other things. Did they bring the experience to an end, much to your relief?
0: Yes, absolutely. So when that man, that psychologist, rang the palace, it was made known to me that this was really frowned on. You do not have male callers phoning. That the shaker takes a dim view in that. And then there was a few lies being put about me, that the child wasn't looking after her properly. And she was a very difficult child. So a Filipino servant who had looked after her before me was a bit jealous that I had taken back the position. And she was teaching the little girl to say, like, bad girl, Miss Annette. And so there was things being said about me. And, like, I'd have to bring the two children over to big lessons within the compound, big area, to the matriarch grandmother, and she kept a huge big Rhodesian Ridgeback as a security dog. So every time I'd have to get over there, and this bloody dog would just come running out, snapping at me. He had a huge dog, Rhodesian Ridgeback, until the servants called it off. And this was every morning I'd bring the children over for their Arabic lessons.
1: Yeah.
0: So it was just
1: So, yeah, you, how long was it before you went back to Ireland? How long did you stay there?
0: All in all, I was there 14 weeks, but they were the longest 14 weeks of my life. So they initially said to me, you're going back for a holiday. That was what they said to me. And in the meantime, they had lined up the woman who was second to me, who was the runner-up to the job. So they had already had her in waiting in a hotel in Abu Dhabi. She was a teacher.
1: Okay.
0: And so they said, you're going back on a holiday. And I sort of said to myself, no, that's it. I won't be coming back to myself. But then I knew they put me up in a hotel for a few days. I had to wait because they'd taken my passport. I waited until that back and for a flight. And I was never so relieved to get out of the country. Okay. I remember even customs saying to me, you're leaving, because they could see on my passport I'd been sponsored for all these years to stay there. Yeah.
1: It's an extraordinary story. Annette Ford, thank you indeed for talking to The Hard Shoulder.
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1: Now, this is Winners and Sinners when we look back at the week that was with a few twists. I'd be delighted to be joined, as always, by Off The Ball's Cameron Hill and Today FM's Alison Curtis. Guys, you are very welcome. Cameron, we might kick off with your winner of the week.
11: Yes, my winner this week is Irish comedians. So people might be aware that the great comedy gathering that is the Edinburgh Fringe Festival has kicked off over in Scotland, and there are some really great acts going over this year from Ireland, some going for the first time. So Ali Ryan, a Dublin comic, is going over to do her show Nothing Personal, her first ever solo show. She'd done spots over there before, but it's about the kind of her experience as a female comic in the Irish comedy scene. I saw a preview of it in Chaplin's a few weeks ago. It is brilliant.
1: I'm not asking you to tell her joke, but what's the style of
11: basically
1: comedy?
11: She uses her dating experiences from Tinder or whatever to inform her comedy, and then starts going on dates to get material, and it ends up having pretty negative consequences for her character. But I really hope she brings it home and gives it a run at the Dublin Fringe, because it's definitely worth seeing.
1: Really funny.
11: Really, really funny. She's got it.
1: Is Irish comedy in a good place at the moment? Because we've had success in this area for quite a long time. There's a lot of high profile names who have done well internationally.
11: There's a really interesting development earlier this year in March, that comedy was finally added to the Arts Act. So that means that it gets Arts Council funding and it's recognised as an art form. So it gets the same funding that something like a theatre production or an Amdram or other different artistic endeavours are eligible for. And what that means is that you can fund, say, a production team, you can fund, say, various different production parts, renting venues, and also mentorship, because for years, and I've had very, very small experience in the Irish comedy scene, but you are either paying out of your own pocket or relying on the good nature of everybody in the scene to give you mentorship. And they are very good natured people, and they're so giving of their time. But being able to actually access this funding now means that young and up and coming Irish comics will be allowed to thrive because of the system and not despite it.
1: I do have to ask, have you done a spell of comedy?
11: I've done the odd bit of improv, Shane.
1: Yeah. Is it as terrifying as it looks?
11: It is, but then the odd, because improv is kind of the most debasing of all the comedy art forms, because so much of it is, it's completely instinctive, so much of it falls flat and you feel terrible afterwards. When you're in a groove and you've got the chemistry with your troupe, it is the best feeling. So
1: I can imagine when people are roaring laughing along with you
11: and you're like, this is just coming out of, I'm discovering this at the same time as you guys, but we're twerking.
1: Alison, have you had any experience?
12: I was asked to speak at something and just my natural wit and charm came out, and it ended up being a stand-up routine. No, it was basically a bunch of us together in the Workmen's, and my topic was Canada versus Ireland, Canadians versus Irish people. Obviously, Irish people came out in a better light, and it just naturally flowed. And like you said, when it's just coming out of you, you're like, oh, people are enjoying this. This is kind of funny.
1: Yeah. The only thing I can compare it with that I've done is I've done a few best man speeches.
12: Mm. Well, that's a good comparison.
1: And it is terrifying. I found it really unnerving, I have to say. But at the end, of when it's over and it's gone well, it's a great feeling.
11: Yeah, and like, you do just have to bomb, and that's just kind of part of it sometimes, that some things will just fall flat, and it's how you learn to read the room and to grab something that is actually working and to continue with it, or to drop it, because timing is so important. But I just wanted to mention Ailish McCarthy, who did drive this recognition for a 3-year campaign. I think she was on Moncrief maybe late last year talking about trying to get comedy recognised, and she actually made it into a play, and the Arts Council went to the first night, and it was quite critical of, why did this take so long? And the members of the Arts Council who went along said, that was great. That was absolutely brilliant. So they can recognise, I think it was genuinely an oversight. The comedy hadn't been recognised up until this point, but it's good news for Irish comics, I think.
1: Could you ever see yourself going back into that area?
11: No.
1: In a word.
11: We'll see.
1: Okay. Alison, give us your winner of the week.
12: This is quite different now. And something that actually Kira would probably be able to guide me on a little bit more. But science is my winner because there's been a recent development with a condition called preeclampsia, which is, some people will know, is a condition that unfortunately is a very serious thing that develops during pregnancy. I had that, and I decided to be really unique and go on to develop post-eclampsia, so I had it forever. But just this popped up in my timeline this week, and I was really fascinated by it because so little research has been done on it, and it is the biggest threat to maternal health when, you know, it develops. But it came out of a dermatology lab. So it was a Swedish man, I'm going to attempt his name, will I?
1: Yeah, do, absolutely.
12: Johan Gudjonsson, and He basically was looking at how autoimmune diseases seem to be more prevalent in women, and he had a chance conversation in a corridor with another scientist. See, people with these minds, these brilliant minds, just blow my mind.
1: And but also, like, this is why it's important everyone doesn't work from home.
12: Yeah, exactly. It's true.
1: Because he had a conversation with another brilliant mind. And then
12: Yeah, and so she was looking at autoimmune diseases as well. And they came up with, you know, a conversation came about. And he's like, look, I'm just going to go and investigate this more. I'm going to look, you know, talk to people in immunology, people who specialize in cardiac care with women, placenta, everything. And they discovered through skin cells that there's a link to, so the placenta causes everything that causes the problem with preeclampsia, that they've isolated a gene. So in layperson's terms, because I'm a layperson, they've isolated a gene. And by isolating this, maybe we could go on to prevent this, which would be incredible. Wow. Because it is, like, it's life-threatening. Like, I was in serious trouble.
1: Very scary, yeah.
12: Yeah, I was in ICU for 5 days in the rotunda, and like, it is terrifying. And because there's no actual, like, it can onset very quickly, and the only thing that they can really test is protein in urines and a blood pressure and keeping track of that. So to isolate this gene and maybe eradicate it, because if in third world countries, like I had the rotunda, which is the most amazing maternity hospital in the country, and if you don't have access to that. So it was exciting to see this. And just brilliant minds.
1: Amazing. Can I ask if I'm not asking too personal a question? And excuse my ignorance, post-eclampsia, I didn't even know it was a thing.
12: So pre-eclampsia is, so the delivery of the baby is supposed to solve it. And then there's a very small percentage, I think 3 was the percentage that I remembered they said, that the delivery of the baby doesn't solve the problem. So your vital organs, like your liver and kidney, are still under duress, and my blood pressure was just through the roof. So it's a guessing game with meds and how to balance it out, which ones your body reacts to and stuff like that. But it was really traumatic, and it is for a lot of women. Some women have it and are able to go through a pregnancy again. I couldn't face it again, but I have to say reading that was very encouraging for future generations.
1: Wow. So I presume we still have a way to go, but this potentially could pretty much eradicate it.
12: Yeah. And there's blood tests now to test if you're going to be likely to develop preeclampsia, which as far as I know wasn't around when I had Joan. So that's in 15 years that advancement's been made.
1: Okay. That is good news.
12: Science people.
1: Great minds, when they get together, it's amazing what they can do, Cameron.
11: Absolutely. And I think there is a feeling of a greater awareness of the actual various complications that can stem from pregnancy. Mm. And I think it's really important, and I must apologize on behalf of the male population that we haven't been as invested as we would have been, but Cibo Flamand, one of the French rugby players, didn't play the opening Six Nations game against Ireland this year because his wife, they were trying to conceive, and she suffers from endometriosis. And there was such a great conversation around my mates who watch rugby around what is endometriosis and how does it actually affect people. And I just think the more we are curious about this and actually asking questions like that, it puts this all into context and just how difficult and how crazy it is and how ignorant we've been up to this point as the other half of the population as to what women actually go through.
1: Yeah. And then you still have a player being criticised because he dares go home from the World Cup and miss a match because he wants to be at his partner or wife's giving birth, which is incredible at this day and age, isn't it?
11: Yeah, that's the other side, of course.
1: Yeah. Yeah, so a lot of ground still to make up, I think, isn't it, Cameron?
11: Absolutely.
1: Okay, we are going to take a break now to get the news headlines with Eamon. Over to you, Eamon.
13: Thanks, Shane. A man has admitted fatally shooting the boss of a US health insurance company in New York in 2024. Luigi Mangione has also pleaded guilty to two federal charges of stalking Brian Thompson with intent to kill. He still faces a murder trial. The government's facing pushback against a HSE drugs group recommendation not to fund a drug to treat Friedrich's ataxia. All Fianna Fáil representatives, bar ministers, have written to the Taoiseach seeking a meeting on the issue. Mona McSherry has won a bronze medal this evening at the European Swimming Championships in Paris, adding to the silver she secured earlier this week. That's it for now. More at 7.
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13: In Dublin traffic, heading from Dublin to Kildare on the N4 westbound is packed from Junction 2 Liffey Valley to Junction 6 Selbridge. In Cork, Wilton Road northbound is backed up between Wilton Roundabout and Dennehy's Cross, while in Galway, Father Griffin Road inbound has a delay from White Strand Road Junction to Claddachie. And that's your traffic and travel on News Talk.
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13: Well, tonight will be dry for most with clear spells and just isolated showers in the west and north. Lowest temperatures 10 to 15 degrees. And now you're up to date on News Talk.
1: And you're listening to Winners and Sinners. We look back at the week that was with a few twists. We're joined, or we have been joined, and still with us is Cameron Hill and Alison Curtis. Alison, your sinner of the week.
12: So, Rose of Tralee, the Dublin Rose, she's faced a backlash online when it was announced that she was going to be representing Dublin. Again, here, why am I doing this to myself, challenging myself with pronunciations today? Suad Mouj. And she's originally from Sligo. She's medical science student, and I'm sure you guys have talked about this and seen it, but she is a woman of color, and basically you can imagine the online chatter around her representing Dublin and the Dublin Rose. And so that's just, I know we know it's all still happening, but when, you know, the Rose of Tralee should be pure joy. I know it does have its critics, and it does, you know, some people think it's stuck in time, but it is just a joyful event that happens every year, and it honors people from across the world with Irish ties. And just to know that that was bubbling underneath, it's just
1: tedious. This is a Sligo,
12: Sligo-born, but she's Sligo representing born, Dublin.
1: Representing Dublin.
12: Yeah, Rose.
1: And getting abuse because she is
12: a woman of color. Yes, yeah.
1: Wow.
12: Yeah.
1: That is.
12: But she said when it happened, she spoke about at the time, she's like, I literally, the positives are way louder than the negatives, but when it happened and I got this onslaught of abuse, I wasn't surprised at all. I was upset, shocked, but not, you know, surprised, which is a sad reflection, isn't it? And she said it's just a reality of living in Ireland and growing up in Ireland as a person of color. I know you'd want to hope we'd moved on.
1: Yeah, and do you know what, unfortunately, and I've had a few conversations about this recently with different people. I was chatting to an Indian taxi driver a few weeks ago, and he says it's got worse in the last,
12: I think it
1: last
12: has.
1: Few years.
12: Yeah.
1: Now, again, he did say, look, he said it's a minority. He said, I'm not suggesting everybody is like this, but he said he gets it quite regularly. Go back to your own country. A lot of this kind of stuff.
12: But it is funny, when I first moved here. So I moved here in February 1999, and I was like, wow, it's like everyone seems open and accepting. But it wasn't until, like, say 3 or 4 months after, I was like, oh, wait a minute. Like, who are they open and accepting to? Like, that it was very, coming from Canada, it was, you know, recognized it was very, what's the word I'm looking for? The society was quite
1: diverse or not diverse?
12: Not diverse, not diverse.
1: Yeah, yeah, kind of.
12: So there wasn't the reason to have these fireball conversations, so to speak. But now we've become a really diverse country, and in particularly Dublin and surrounding areas, well, across the whole country, and it's something we should be embracing.
1: Yeah. And so many of those immigrants, Cameron, play such a huge role in our lives. Like, I was nearly this time last year, I spent a week in the Mater Hospital, and I probably said this on the show before. It just, like, a lot of the staff were from different parts of the world. There was a doctor from Pakistan who had to do a really kind of nasty procedure. So he's basically putting a needle in my back, and he spent 20 minutes manipulating, gently massaging it to find the right spot to make it as pain-free and as comfortable as possible. I mean, just a wonderful man, and then they have to walk out of the Manor Hospital and see tricolours all over the place. And I have to say, it's you know, I hate that they've done that to our flag, my flag, your flag.
11: Mm. Well, you mentioned our flag, and I suppose like you only have to look at last night and what Rashid Adeleke was able to pull out in Birmingham as the representation of the good side of Ireland and what that entails and how proud she is to be from Ireland and how proud we are to have her as someone representing our country. Like, she's actually probably my favourite human at the moment because she's so open and raw and it's incredibly talented. And you just always think of when sports stars especially, and particularly female sports stars, of colour, that when things go badly and they don't quite level up, that like their DMs are just going to be a bloody nightmare for the next while. And it's awful to think about, and it's a terrible way to frame it. But I was so proud of her and everything that went on last night, and she is a huge part of it, and she reflects what I think the modern Ireland is.
1: We're not going to solve this here, obviously, but I don't know, what is the way forward here, Cameron, do you think?
11: I think it's not to give it oxygen, to be honest. Like, to, I know it's very, very hard, and it's especially hard if you're someone going through it, that every day you are, as a person of colour or someone who's come to this country as a second generation Irish or has parents who came to this country, that you just have to live with this. And like, I don't know if I will ever have the answer, because I am a white cis male straight. I'm probably the last person you need to ask, because it's just something that never factors into my thinking. But I honestly don't know. I don't have the answer. It's a Friday evening, unfortunately.
1: Do you know what?
11: I think there will be an answer.
1: Like, I'm a good bit older than you, Cameron. I'm also a good bit older than you.
12: I don't know how much.
1: Well, a fair bit. Awesome. But look, and the point that you came to Ireland in 1999. Like, I remember Ireland in the 80s when, like, there was 300,000 people leaving.
12: Yeah.
1: Hundreds of thousands of people leaving every year. And, like, the idea now that we are a country that is attracting immigrants, I feel an enormous sense of pride.
12: And Shane,
1: about
12: going
1: that.
12: Back to your story about the matter, everyone that looked after me in the rotunda for that 2 weeks I was there was mostly from another country. But
1: I love the idea of people coming here to build a life in Ireland, to build a new life, a better life for their children or whatever. Here, I'm enormously proud of that. But it's a sad reflection. It really is. But anyway, we wish the Dublin Rose really well.
12: She's
1: anyway,
12: the bookie's favorite, guys.
1: Is she?
12: Yes.
1: Ooh,
12: yeah.
1: Wouldn't
12: definitely.
1: That be amazing?
12: Yeah. Yeah. It would.
1: That would be absolutely amazing. Okay. Let's move on to Cameron. Your sinner.
11: Okay. So Leeds United. Man United, still bitter about them winning the Boyle Sports Cup United at our expense, but here we are in Croke Park. And it was one of the big talking points from that game was that a number of kids, not just one or two, managed to get onto the pitch before full time, and the game had to be stopped. And eventually normal time was finished and they went to penalties because these kids were going around getting selfies with the Manchester United players.
12: Oh.
11: And it was fun for a bit. I didn't see it on TV. There was as many, I think it's 8 on the pitch. And I'll caveat everything I say here by, these are kids. It's not the end of the world. It's a preseason friendly. But it just reminded me of how much pitch invaders really annoy me as an idea, especially adults going onto the pitch. Like, what are you doing? You know, have you no respect? And I don't like it for two reasons. One semi-serious philosophical point is, the pitch, the track, the court, whatever, is sacred space as sport. If you want to run onto the pitch at Croke Park, become a really good inter-county footballer or a hurler or a camogie star. I know that sounds flippant, but it's meant to be for them. You earn the right to go onto that pitch. If you take the stadium tour of Croke Park, you're not allowed on the pitch. And that's
12: aren't
11: the,
12: you?
11: No.
12: I was about to just ask you
11: it's
12: that.
11: It's to preserve it, but also it's the idea of this being important. It's the idea of this being important. But on a more serious point, there was an incident last week at Tallaght Stadium when Dundalk were playing Shamrock Rovers, and
1: there was
11: really unsavoury. Daryl Horgan scored a goal against Shamrock Rovers, the home team, and a fan came onto the pitch to confront him. The fan had to be held back initially by the Dundalk teammates before security eventually escorted him off. But it just reminded me of the unsavoury side of that. That as a player, if you see someone coming onto the pitch and they're charging for you and they seem angry, you don't know what that person's capable of doing.
12: Yeah.
11: You've no way of protecting yourself. You don't know what they have on them. They might be
1: you
11: armed.
1: Don't.
11: It's incredibly dangerous and would make you feel incredibly vulnerable. And
1: I agree with you. And I have to say, it always annoys me when, like at Ireland games, when somebody runs on the pitch and then the crowd cheer as they're being chased by the security. Yeah. And I'm going, why are you cheering this person? They went, like, they're delaying the game. They came on the pitch. There is a counter view, though, and we were chatting about it earlier in the meeting, and one of our team was talking about, you know, the GAA, like, a game, say a National League game in Castlebar or in Killarney, and the fans come on the pitch and the players sign autographs and all, and there's a nice kind of feel to that. I mean, do you lose a bit of something if you completely have this absolute rule about the pitch being sacred?
11: Maybe that's something in our Irish sporting culture, that it does happen in GAA games and at the end of big finals, that they're celebrated and players are surrounded and mobbed by kids who just want to meet their heroes. And maybe you lose that by being a bit too draconian, but I just thought, like, 8 kids on Croke Park in a full sellout stadium is too many people to be letting onto the pitch.
12: I thought it had happened after, so the match was still in play.
11: Like,
12: how
11: a few
12: do we
11: minutes
12: feel
11: left.
12: About animals invading the pitch? How do we feel about that?
11: Well, again, that's like something you can't really control.
12: Have you not seen that?
1: Yeah, I have.
11: If 8 or 9 dogs are going on, it's like, come on, dogs. Yeah. Respect the game. But on a semi-serious point, like, that's a full packed Croke Park Stadium for a game of little consequence. In a month's time, we're hosting perhaps the biggest sporting event we'll see this century when Katie Taylor fights there. And if I'm Eddie Hearn and I've been listening to the figures that have been touted for the amount security is going to cost for this boxing event to take place there, I'm ringing up Peter McKenna and saying, hang on a sec, am I that assured that this is going to go off without a hitch? Because 8 kids just got on the pitch there.
1: Very difficult for security when they're kids, though, aren't they? Like, it is. In some ways, it's trickier than if it's a full-grown man that you can rugby tackle to the ground or something. You can't really do that to a kid. It's tricky, isn't it?
11: Yeah, but 1 or 2. I'd accept 1 or 8 kids is too many. That's a systematic failing, I think.
12: They just went too far with the 8.
11: Yeah.
12: Were they all pals? Did they figure it out together?
11: I don't know. I don't know where they came out. I didn't see it. They don't show it on TV, unfortunately, and I've heard mixed reports, but I just thought, it just reminded me how much of a dose pitch invaders are.
1: What? That thing in the All-Ireland final after the final whistle where the fans all invade, that's gone now.
11: And there was a lot
1: of people, there was radio shows dedicated to a lot of people saying we've lost some of our tradition. Mm-hmm. If I have the right to go on the pitch to celebrate with my county and all that kind of stuff. I think that argument has kind of been had at this stage, so hasn't it?
11: Yeah, and it's tangential, but it's the same reason I hate when people, like, get a photo with a trophy. Look at the trophy with your hands or with your eyes, but don't lift it. Because it's meant to be important. Like, players who win the trophy should be allowed to lift the trophy, and only those players, I think.
1: And celebrate with each other.
11: Yeah, because it's symbolic of a huge achievement. And yeah. I just think you lose so much of that from a philosophical point of view, but there is a danger element to people being allowed on the pitch or being permitted to do it.
1: Okay, we'll take a short break there. Back with Alison and Cameron and Winners and Sinners in a moment.
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1: Now, you're listening to Winners and Sinners. We have Off the Ball's Cameron Hill and Today FM's Alison Curtis. Alison, any other business for us?
12: Family dinners. So I think in the summer, in the summer months, you just kind of let it all go to the wayside. And we were away in Canada in June, and then July just kind of whizzed by. I was like, I don't even know what happened. But like, she didn't have dinner with us once, basically. My daughter Joan, she would disappear to her room, or I'd bring food up to her, whatever. Like, this ham would come around a door and I'd pass it to her. But last night, I was like, just sit down with us, please. And the three of us sat down, and I got through a record amount of questions. She must have let me ask about 50. I was delighted, and I was like scrambling for the next question in my head, going, okay, keep this going.
1: I should have made notes.
12: Yeah. And just, it was so fun, and it was like really cute. And it was one of the first times I looked at her where I could see, you probably did this with your children as well, like her face is even changing now, so I can see what she might look like when she's 25 as opposed to seeing a 10-year-old in her. And it was just, and her humor came through, and it was just the best. And it was like nice to have that time. And like, you do try and do that during the school year. Maybe you make more of an effort, but during the summer, we just hadn't done it.
1: Yeah.
12: So it was nice.
1: It is the best thing to do as a family, isn't it?
12: No phones. They all went away.
1: Yeah.
12: Yeah.
1: And there is something about eating together. You do, like, it's funny. My wife used to always say when, or maybe one of her sons and his pals would come around, and if she fed them, it was like they didn't know, they forgot she was there, and they would she would hear everything. They would chat at the table.
12: Yeah.
1: And they'd be all sorts of talk, and she would just be given the food and kind of listening. And
12: it's magical. And it's magical when, like, because it started off with yes, no answers, and I was like, oh, this isn't going any very well. And then just something, I think my husband must have asked the gateway question, and she just lit up, and then off we went. And it was like an hour and a half, just the three of us just sitting there and chatting. It was late, like it was 8 o'clock we sat down, but it was brilliant.
1: Yeah.
12: So family dinners.
1: And you know what? It's lovely as well if you can do it. And with the weather at the moment, we've had a few just sitting outside. Alfresco, is that the right term? And you tend to sit there way longer.
12: You do.
1: Because it's just...
12: Yeah.
1: You also tend to drink more wine, but that's not a good thing.
12: No, not on a school night.
11: Definitely not a correlation there at all. That's good to do.
12: But it's good. You get the good chats.
1: Yeah. Were family dinners a big thing when you were growing up?
11: Oh, they still are. Like, we meet up for Sunday dinner every week.
1: Do you?
11: Yeah.
1: Proper big roast, like her?
11: Proper big roast, yeah. No, Mom always pulls it out every time. It's fantastic. And as you say, it's great to have that time where you just have the crack.
12: Yeah.
11: Like, the chats that you can have and the chemistry and just everybody having a laugh at something, or the things that will come out occasionally in small doses when you're with each other together, it just, you realize this is great fun. It, you guys are all the best.
1: Yeah.
11: And yeah, I think.
1: Do you all sit in the same places?
11: I do, yeah.
1: Yeah.
11: I insist upon it.
1: It's kind of funny, isn't it?
12: Yeah, we do too.
1: Yeah.
11: Oh, I have the same fork. I'm like, no, I can't eat with that fork.
1: Yeah.
11: It has to be that one with the same handle.
1: Wow, okay.
11: Otherwise, it's just
12: next level.
1: My eldest son complains because he sits opposite me, and I'm a bit of a stickler for manners, and he says, it's just so unfair that I'm the one sitting opposite and you're always calling me, don't hold your fork so short. Yeah. But yeah, look, family dinners, definitely a good thing. So from family dinners to what are they, Cameron?
11: So were you familiar with this concept? Have you ever heard of girl dinner as an idea?
12: I don't know if I have, and I am a girl.
11: It's this thing on winners, sinners, and dinner. it's this idea I only came across a couple of weeks ago, but apparently it's been around for a few years, called girl dinner. And what it basically amounts to is your leftovers. So it's a thing on TikTok where girls will take whatever's left in the fridge and create quote unquote dinner out of it. And the more incompatible the stuff, the better. So it can be cheese and bread as your dinner, but it can be all sorts of stuff. Like it can be fish fingers with carbonara is your girl dinner. I think there's some cultural differences that you can't have anything cooked. It has to be just whatever's left in the fridge. But there's a really interesting discussion around it because it's on social media. There are various different interpretations. I read a Guardian article about it saying that a lot of these girl dinners that people are putting on Instagram, on social media, are suspiciously low-cal, and maybe that goes into the idea of thin-spo and skinny talk and lots of celery and peanut butter and apple. But there's a lot of really just incongruous food, and the point is to make it as kind of wild and wacky as possible, like the stuff that
12: I've
11: you're just
12: eating.
11: I've
12: heard of mom dinners, which is like you're literally only looking after yourself that night.
11: Yeah, and it's very...
12: And so maybe that's...
11: It's very personal and intimate, and it's individualistic. Yeah. And the two things
12: and
11: I like about this... the two things I love about it is the idea that it highlights that we're not all having Ottolenghi style incredible concoctions for dinner every week.
1: I like Ottolenghi style concoctions.
11: I love it too, but there's a part of me that it's very performative, that it's like these recipes are always, if you don't have white truffle oil, just throw everything else out because this dinner's pointless now.
1: Yeah.
11: But the other side is, I'm disappointed in us lads that we didn't come up with this first, because I create weird concoctions. My brother's really good at it. He'll have southern fried chicken fillets and pasta with no sauce as his dinner, which is like, I think he would have won girl dinner.
12: Is that a good thing?
1: I know,
11: he would have been the Bourdain of girl dinner.
1: Well, I can remember being a really poor student and having literally no money one Sunday in a flat in Harold's Cross, and I had a tin of spaghetti, not a tin of spaghetti, a pack of spaghetti, and a tin of beans. And I thought, tomato sauce, they should go well together.
11: Jeez.
1: Oh my God, did they not go well together?
12: No.
1: I should have just had beans on toast. Yeah. It would have been way nicer.
11: Yeah, that's
1: so I'm not convinced. I'm not convinced about these concoctions, I have to say.
11: I think it's great. I think it's amazing what appeals to people in their own specific way. Like, I could never eat my brother's dinner. I'm pretty sure county councils have been on to him to ask if they can use it as building material for flood defence, but it's just the driest thing in the world.
12: I like the low-effort side.
11: That's the funny thing. Yeah.
1: Yeah, well, particularly if you're, what did you call it, Mom? If you're just cooking for yourself.
12: Yeah, but also I've got the problem in my house that I'm the only veggie, so...
1: Do you have to cook a separate...
12: I kind of am in the kitchen a lot, actually.
1: Yeah.
12: But also my husband describes some of my food as cardboard, but I like it. It's like vegan style
11: It's
12: food.
11: My cardboard.
12: It's my cardboard.
1: Okay, so the concept is, what do you say?
11: It's girl dinner.
1: Girl dinner.
11: Yeah, and there's girl dinner diaries on Reddit, which is a fantastic, if you have 30 minutes of your time, definitely delve into that. It's really fun.
1: Okay, you've been listening to Winners, Sinners, and as Cameron says, dinners as well. Thank you both to Cameron Hill and to Alison Curtis. That is our lot for today. Just before we go, I do want to thank our producer, Claire Collins, who is sadly leaving us after she's been in News Talk since 2013. She is one of the most popular people in News Talk. I can say that without any fear of contradiction. As somebody was saying earlier on, there is nobody, you will find nobody in News Talk who can say a bad word about Claire. She is a brilliant person, a brilliant producer. She's going to be hugely missed here, but we do wish her well in what she's going on to do. And she's staying in the radio business, so we wish her well in that, but she will be hugely, hugely missed here. That is our lot for today. Do stay tuned for Off the Ball. Tuara, agus toga bogey.

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16: So as far as 19 minutes in Irish sport go, the 19 minutes between Mark English's gold and Rashida Adeleke's silver medals last night wasn't so bad. Tonight, we're going to be hearing from English himself on the show, and we'll also be speaking to Patsy McGonigal of the Finn Valley Athletics Club. Also, we're going to be telling you the history of boxer Nonpareil Jack Dempsey. We're also bringing you the crappy quiz. It's Friday's Off the Ball coming up after the news.
7: Across Ireland, this is the home of conversation that counts. 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
17: Good evening, I'm Clín O'Dwyer. A man in his 40s has died after a serious assault in Dublin's north inner city. He was attacked on North Great Charles Street on Monday and received serious injuries. He's since passed away today at the Mater Hospital. The office of the coroner and the state pathologist have been notified. Fianna Fáil TD, senators and MEPs have written to the Taoiseach saying they reject a decision that Skyclarys should not be covered by the HSE. The drug is used to treat Friedreich's ataxia, a condition which 200 people in Ireland are living with. Fianna Fáil TD John McGuinness is among those calling for a meeting on the issue.
18: Do you put the money into providing the drug for the young people that are affected? Or do you just ignore it on the basis that the cost of it and the outcome for it don't represent value for money? In my opinion, value for money does not come into it. You approach it, yes, with that in mind. But then it comes a day where you have to weigh up the cost of the drug and the value of it to the lives of 200 people. I know where my decision would lie.
17: Two people have been arrested in connection with burglaries in South Dublin. The man and woman in their 40s were detained today under Operation Thor after recent burglaries. Both are being held at a Garda station on the south side. A man in the US has pleaded guilty to federal stalking charges over the killing of a healthcare CEO in New York in 2024. Luigi Mangione told a court he shot United Healthcare boss Brian Thompson as he left a hotel. 199 children were on a spinal surgery waiting list by the end of last month. New CHI figures say outpatient department appointment waiting times have almost halved over the past year. But co-lead of the Paediatric Advocacy Group for Children with Spina Bifida and Hydrocephalus, Amanda Coughlin, says this isn't a realistic figure.
11: CHI set their own target of 540 spinal procedures to be completed in 2026. They've only completed 279 to date. To meet their own target in the last 5 months of the year, when we experienced massive declines, massive delays in access to surgery because of the winter vomiting bug, because of flu season, that means that they need to do another 261 procedures to meet their own target. That's not achievable.
17: And that's your news for now.
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19: A very good evening. I'm Will O'Callaghan. Mona McSherry has landed a bronze medal in the women's 200 metres breaststroke final at the European Aquatics Championships in Paris. The Sligo swimmer adds another medal at the championships after she had claimed a silver in the 100 metres breaststroke earlier this week. Kate O'Connor is continuing her pursuit of a gold medal in the women's heptathlon at the European Athletics Championships. The Dundalk native lines up in the shot put, which gets underway later this hour. That's before she races in the 200 metres at 5-9. The silver medalist at the World Championships got her campaign underway in style in Birmingham this morning. A personal best time of 13.3 seconds was enough to seal a fourth place finish in the 100 metres hurdles. O'Connor also claimed a new personal best in the high jump after she cleared 1.86 metres. Season ticket holders of the men's national football team have been contacted by the FAI regarding the Republic of Ireland's behind closed doors fixture with Israel in October. The Nations League game was moved to Serbia due to operational challenges instead of hosting it at the Aviva Stadium in Dublin. The association have confirmed that Irish supporters will now be given the right to an account credit towards a season ticket next year or a full refund. SSE Airtricity Premier Division leaders Shamrock Rovers have had two of their games moved as a result of their participation in European competition. The Dublin Derby between 2024 champion Shelburne and the reigning champions Rovers, due to take place at Tallaght Stadium next Friday, has now been given an unconfirmed new date. Stephen Bradley's side will make the journey north to face Derry City on Sunday, August 30th, with that kickoff now set for 4 o'clock. Rovers threw away a 3-1 first leg lead in their third qualifying round tie against Ignacia last night. A 5-1 defeat in Albania meant they go into the playoff round now for the Conference League later this month. There are three games down for decision in the third round of the FAI Cup tonight. All three of them feature Premier Division and First Division teams and kick off at 7:45. UCD will welcome Derry City to Belfield. Bray Wanderers make the trip west to take on Galway United. Relegation-threatened Waterford will take on playoff chasing Athlone Town at the RSC. And Arsenal manager Mikel Arteta has ruled defender Jurrien Timber out of Sunday's Community Shield final against Manchester City. The Dutchman last played in the Champions League final in May, but had to withdraw from the Dutch World Cup squad. Arteta says he will return sooner, though, than William Saliba, who's out for an extended period with a back issue. To hear live commentary of the League of Ireland every Friday, download the Goal Out app now.
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17: This evening will be mainly dry with bright or clear spells and a few isolated showers. Lows of 10 to 15 degrees. And now you're up to date on News Talk.
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16: Good evening, you're welcome along to Friday night's Off the Ball. We are on your radios until 10 o'clock tonight, and Irish Athletics still on a high after last night. We're going to be talking all things Mark English in just a moment. Later tonight, there's going to be loads more coming your way, including the crappy quiz. There's going to be a deep dive as well into Nonpareil Jack Dempsey, who is Ireland's

0: the winner by TKO victory, and now the WBO middleweight champion of the world, Irish Andy.
1: Flourish here from Aaron McKenna. The whole arena just waiting for it. And the new.
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6: Good evening, I'm Cino Dwar. An Indian man who was brutally attacked and stripped by a group in Talla was among hundreds of people who reported hate crimes last year. There was a 15% rise in race-related hate crimes reported to Gardaí in 2025. The director of the Irish Network Against Racism, Shane O'Curry, says there's no doubt hate incidents have increased, particularly in recent years.
7: There was a jump in 2022, and this coincides with the outbursting onto the street, if you like, of political racism in the form of organised far-right groups and protests.
6: The Irish Patients Association is warning of a serious deterioration in hospital waiting lists over 12 months. Lists have grown by about 12% since July of last year. Stephen McMahon from the Irish Patients Association says patients' rights are being eroded.
8: No matter what area at the moment we look at, it's under challenge. And it's not because of a lack of resources, i.e. money. Certainly we're having the highest spends ever on our healthcare system. The question is are we getting the outcome for patients in timely care as a right? Patients have rights to timely access to care, and these figures are just another indication of that deterioration over the last 12 months.
6: Pinergy has announced it'll be increasing its prices from the 14th of September. Customers will see their bills rise by 7.6%, adding roughly €169 to the average household's annual electricity bill. The energy supplier says the move is in response to instability and rising prices in energy markets caused by conflict in the Middle East. Irish fans at the European Championships in Birmingham have been praised by the head of Athletics Ireland. Last night they saw a sensational half-hour of sport, Mark English winning gold in the 800 metres and Rashida Adeleke securing silver in the 200 metres. CEO of Athletics Ireland, Hamish Adams, says Irish supporters are the best in the world.
9: Both of them had to be literally removed from the track because they'd still be there given the levels of support. It is really, really great.
6: And that's your news for now.
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11: A very good evening. I'm Will O'Callaghan. Mona McSherry says it was a bit of a relief to hold on for a bronze medal at the European Aquatics Championship this evening. The Sligo swimmer was third in a dramatically close finish in the 200 metres breaststroke final in Paris. It's McSherry's second medal of the week, having also claimed silver in the 100 metres breaststroke final on Wednesday. Ellen Walsh took home third in her women's 200 metres individual medley semi-final, which has sealed her place in the final. Elsewhere, Danielle Hill and Grace Davison failed to progress from their semi-finals in the women's 100 metres backstroke. Kate O'Connor remains firmly in medal contention in the women's heptathlon at the European Athletics Championships in Birmingham. The world silver medalist is second overall, heading into the 200 metres later this hour after placing 11th in the shot put. The lead athlete had personal bests in the 100 metres hurdles and the high jump earlier today. It's all square early in the second halves of tonight's third round ties in the FAI Cup. UCD and Derry City are 1-1 at Belfield, and it's the same score between Waterford and Athlone Town, while Galway United and Bray are currently goalless. It's 1-1 in the championship between Wolves and Blackburn. The Amazon founder Jeff Bezos is part of a consortium trying to buy a third of Liverpool. The Merseyside club's owners, Fenway Sports, says there's a definitive agreement for the sale of a minority investment to 1892 Holdings, of which Bezos is part of the group. Tottenham captain Cristiano Ronaldo has posted a farewell to Spurs fans ahead of his move to Atletico Madrid. The €40 million transfer has not been officially announced just yet, but the Argentine international says it's goodbye after five seasons. Spurs are also set to lose Jed Spence to Inter Milan as Roberto De Zerbi reworks his squad, which struggled in recent seasons. And Rory McIlroy is 2 over par after 14 holes of his second round at Golf St. Jude Championship in Tennessee. Sungjae Im is the clubhouse leader at the PGA Playoffs event at 8 under par, following a round of 66 today. Scotty Scheffler is on the same score after 14 holes. Earlier, Shane Lowry signed off on a 2 over par round of 72. The 2019 Open champion is 1 over par heading into tomorrow's third round. 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
6: Tonight will be dry for most, with clear spells and just isolated showers in the west and north. Lows of 10 to 15 degrees. And now you're up to date on News Talk.
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0: Gersha Aglan Downworth.
1: Her.
0: Yeah.
1: Like, you know.
0: Yeah.
1: Agus kind of, you know, should stay riven it in acquisition or not. I'm sure I can laugh. The job more like more in Vicky Yumada, Rollum, not Ryan Shark and the Hiss and the Throw more in the Indra one. I can know, Mark. Yeah. Come on, Ash Largadish. Yeah.
0: So, the Fossil Gunny Fire Shark Week, Marshall, or Vierche, or Discovery Channel, Marshall.
1: Yeah, yeah. Just stuff for fortune. That's just so special. Yeah. It's kind of mad, though, actually. Fima, my cousin's nostril. Agus, the most special got a Fraser Island. Agus, Honeycomb to Ramallah, Agmach to Fraser

0: agus fi just stuff your father agus random hain agus mahar gari or kailas no mats kamas galega shot kamas galega agus humut stachon agus toss a thing that's the brown or shark creek agus tashil the father all at oh god and he's rough hana vi ni hond you know ni higgin shilk which had bans plach astina agus stuff marshin agus well Vic Heslop shan philosophy agus shina rod diffler fad Dutch Ashadi 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Like, you know, Tomishigal Macht, Magal Blash, Waru, Branner Shaw, Shalab Buck, War Shal Carla Shent, Mosgala Horta Macht, Mosgal Ring Shark and the Waru, a star fad, Agus V. Fridge more meal to like a great white on.
1: Wow.
0: Visha Dochretta, Agus Shan Theory Viega Fresh and La Swansha, Abra Nadina Fad, a Kalu, Son Arga, Agus Cap and Chesh and Gold Shark and the Gur. With a dirt or bids or birds and tour of Mari for Hull of Lane, Captain Vic is not going to Kate Nina Mari. It's called conspiracy more meals her. Shadun Tanish, Farrier, ring my Googler, Mahagi Shadashi, if Shana, on Vic Hislop, Shark Museum, Hervey Bay.
1: Nor Hulus and Skelsa, Begonian knows the Hainig. So, he goes for basking sharks. Morhimpla, Ariel, Ganaurus, Neil Fiokler, Bill,
0: Tony Fiokler, no.
1: Hashid Gabriel.
0: Yep.
1: August near Higgiscrib shark in the temple with a plaque of antasun.
0: What show that road? Like my pits have been shark freshen. I guess near Sharo War. Come on now. So got it. Thomas Lance saw it's a bazer. Matatu the Iskre Moport Lorge. I guess tattoo gully the Hick on the commission by Tribaldad. By Boys Custom Hain, who's a 40-foot as a Kashadig by myself.
1: The Vium Gorido, not in County Lina, or we soon counted in it. Ihe rare fae agus dimi gacht nos de heinig din cherod oh sharkless nishkin fentel stach agus son gdiger han gen skale mach gart
0: shna rod
1: oh can't ever shule gon tomad on the geiska shark agus virum gairi in take or bainach plakas which gonaurus hamish dol stach a team plucht on shark serum son lot of fair play that your hikshe gerv jarud bint dintige
0: shna rod what's to you gnan kenla Sham Emily Viarmson, but that climate change world came to
1: myself. Yeah, yeah.
0: Would you tell to South Niskara Linga? What's that? But the brother talk about a tall new Macha shop.
1: Actually, fair if Machin 40 foot leather dry robe is the cup of coffee.
0: Yeah, I think no, from Orgy Smugglers as Colorado.
1: Hunt of Fos Novel or Hanhuir, will smuggle your own across it?
0: What's a Taurine Sack of Fekiam? Yeah, Neil, near, geez, near Wurma Garnola Pisa. So, yeah, I'll touch the vacuum now. On cards, cards are cashed again. Yeah,
1: how I'm stretched for good deal. So I'm keen to go to the point. Gas less as macht a snob. Kind of stop it too. No one stop it too.
0: I'll stop him.
1: Okay.
0: Ta killer. The vein, I got it. Beds are going to be like just my tradition. Okay.
1: Ravain Space got an eclipse.
0: V. Yeah. Ach, you're not speaking clearly. Sean Rod, like, you're all the kind of bit, isn't it? Ach, we three of Schullerhurts, who might have more, like, a vein and that, story, a hoy all the staff.
1: Uh-huh.
0: Even on brand awareness, my kind of bore if we can know that either. We might three of Schuller can all trick what's a brand current, microphone and camera phone to figure out a hole in, I guess, brand new to hear, ach, golly, you're not there. A fish, special Owen. Yeah.
1: Rugger hugs on the hound on Unrutz's team beamshit din of teamshit har four madle monoculture fate.
0: Mm-hmm.
1: On the space comes some monoculture agus on tocht of winning leshags. We all were in the shacht in America fe, you know, bisho sour on monoculture in America.
0: Mm-hmm.
1: Oh, have on Corn Down the Dow, have posted Taylor Swift,
0: mm-hmm.
1: agus on the Odyssey Marhampla.
0: Mm-hmm.
1: Muro Kaudiger hug space gahain agus Vrahas on the Fiera le show.
0: Mm-hmm.
1: Can't really be yeshe. Chapas on the eclipse of Hainig, gur Kavoma, Ershli, that's come near end, specially gum summer humpla, Niaka fak, who's lasmo, a hanuga hugs count on that, shiger han hoaksha, it's haringsha din the hale. Agus din a rind in the glenny, a din of a knach cereal, a din of buska gagi, dishes, marshin dagas, a reach another, dumsena, how they on the ass. Fe o coedi mar sin.
0: Ta.
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0: Ni ar eich eisiau mysio le. 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

0: Watch the mods la quick point yeah no it's going to Pier Stadium. I guess from my Gaelic lash and going to Gala on All Ireland Riv Mayo. I was chatting about the Havilis fake cargo machine mach no we are not against you know what's more mad and so need falsely my sauce to flee. Sean Zach Holmes now was said the mill on the fault the Mr. Gaelic fresh as lay because it's not fault. Could more hold not pel gael or stuff machine.
1: I'm keen to be a sauce to dive.
0: Need me.
1: It's a keen runtach.
0: Stuff. No. She's a sport. She was keen of my brand new Dean and Jenna because we were all like, oh, Gullin was none of a fast sauce nish my notion. It's just sauce to go sauce and I'm going to hurt. No. Need fade to link. She's not a sport. Like, you know, that. I guess you know, could the smoke of the cards a smooth time is as my own. I guess Nima Girach gain should dull a keen answer to seal. At the soul I'm not hugging the foreign pell re of numads also but evolution heal.
1: So hasha show bind to machinish shin shin.
0: Nisam, yeah, full saying Vishadakra social.
1: Marlene Philip then an eclipse is Dina Tark the Hale, Visha Special Dina Dulvara Luo no bur. A year dull got in the parskin, no kush fireige, hun unrutsa eskin, nach megraske fe noch, I guess. My dear, near of Naglini gumsa, for she began in Dorocha. I was like, huh,
0: Bisha, Bisha cooler vella, Hachignan Kena, which said just Harlish as Vishakin, all right, Shane.
1: Rogavine's Anna Space, I guess, tiny of us actually na Sanola. Mar hample vi etlan egent idimik suas camera fi leheka o clashin trino ide sarile agus idem stideir air dreadar of nagahana mor hample air agus gur gavi le nu gav million celsius and tas nach digin chid kana have like deis doin lo sun
0: sprawl machine
1: mar just as like nur HD into le expert a kind fair with egent nach what antishkin to get there as keen to untine of
0: Yeah.
1: A man should ask. Now, Vans Anaheim was said.
0: Yeah, I guess I get all Kenlin. He hagged me in more on good Jeshak of. I guess if you main brand were Sky News, I guess if Bert Vanner, I guess if Shad Dochrete, I guess if the chin that or leg, I guess, you know, near the good Harry in with the reach, we should tell their stuff new, I guess, Kedavi a banter, just be on stuff to the play. I was brought him in, you know, Aber. Ruth Kenneth Sports on the Cliffy Olympic and there's Queenlum by Reese McCandigan I guess Brandon Wershin I guess Queenlum Hain or Nurshin Tokyo or Pommel a Hodge at Tokyo Hitchon Apple I guess Hitchon Pommel I was a Queen of Ye I guess Fima Choboro I was from Brandon Wershin I guess who's a Sulisar Deuce I guess Fisha Doch Retze as well Ruth as Queenlum by Brandon Wershin I guess what's a Brandon Hulligan at Doch Retze as well Lewis of Hoshin on Rod Vichtu just a fan of Gun I guess Vichara oh Jesus
1: So don't the tree punker of the agent. Agus vi in true air in the ring head there shachnel agus rather do punker noid the car punker tree agus is bashit harve di moch le shin. Agus you end in an actor mara no ni fun second and son. It's like oh yeah brother we ask us then say shit. Ni down ach millisecond. The year free agus reach my death to tansanolus a cousin there fall. Air. Hey Big John fail mock number.
0: Mate Morla. Yeah, made more them. I guess stoic talk close caller. Unshaw. I guess Savratan. My all go getting check Lord Chinese. So it's down chat bash. I guess ta maka get on the Donnelly. Has special John Cooper playing him. Bring Charmaine Soberlum as my Gobbler Supermax. I guess just come with Malik Hale. So Nish Matamishery of Hall in London. I guess Matamishery of Hall Naden.
1: Yeah.
0: Cosmos like Hale. I guess Schnarrack that. Yeah.
1: I guess. Han Latsa Kailul Erlina.
0: Ta.
1: Mutertu, Luitu on Chinese Agson Bash, Agus Shine, Naha, Gnad Dine Erlina. Gnad Dine.
0: Which I'm rather, Shanghai Harlisha, na, V. Maklash Henry, Agus, Vich Sheshin, Zanafishan, TikToks, Gajan, Agus, Gardu Chinese.
1: Okay.
0: Agus, your Kluig, Big John Grosha, Ayana Shah, Agus, Hedodele, Hossa Shedafal, Loch Nalan and more meals. I guess agus just zimmer shalish shnarod like so vir vir kolach dega vir sha vir shodil kosh.
1: Okay.
0: Ach, so the inner Chinese go on Hampshire, non the on social to stuff for Shenog, such a gobble, Brandy Morrow, it's at, Chaplay on UFC, La Zoffa, Ta Joaquin here, La Crowd Dana White chin, August, Yashna, Bincha done a, even the bingo, Bincha done a DJ sets, going to Hog in Australia, go in Australia, Fiona appearance fees. Farus let that either. Yeah, it's about a man time last.
1: So, any grave I learned in Tanch catch a very strange toss eskin.
0: Felt should search my shekel, yeah.
1: I was a song over toss appearance fee, innit?
0: New or my appearance fee, no, it's in the pro bono or fat that is let the fishers.
1: Can't grave or shulga shulga marshan son Tanch catch it.
0: So, the walk called the third Zara McKenna as Callum Walsh, three arena. Augusta Shieldson, Laz of Boxing, Augusta Mock Big John, Johnny Fisher. 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
0: issue yeah
1: so Rownick tossa na bealinti nu be Big John Rownick na bealinti
0: she Big John go chuid smu okay. yeah so vi should faster Raleys or Brunner and Dean kithan Mason
1: okay
0: hulkas kuru Hormish glue her Raleys la hall like a vehicle day some hoods booking you on the Ruth Marchen. Your tad their fall. Ach, her Big John glue her machin, some of the knees or chahush as hoos, I guess for should spawn sweat question. So, Neil Song, Gully, Neil Clout Amstel and
1: it's found pure, okay. Ervancha tiny was up next year.
0: Osprolisha van Aiden. I guess Tan Spacia Gabber now Tan Spacia is star Tirsha, I guess in that's an own
1: yeah.
0: What's it is sauce not fear broadula?
1: Yeah.
0: Ach ta Darida ta space ash ege cholots and own shah.
1: I guess a shoe the van so now Tanchakata on Malach sé sin dine an tach go breic lia. Oh, mar hampla lúthun bíl an sangraf sás na bord húrta.
0: Yeah.
1: Higadar.
0: Taking shade, I thought Nivian Shariev, Nivian Shariev, Gira, Tad and Ashke.
1: Okay.
0: Nor yeah. Want your not Tasha Sosta, Gaker stuff.
1: Yeah.
0: I shan rod not Bisha and Fiona, Shan rod for
1: yeah, okay.
0: What's that? I wish I hear Chaga Kashing, he's Egdera, Zera Sars Grafton Chagas fish being bailed the red taking chin, Fishan Sosta, Tasha Gold, Fishan Horsos, Fishan and Ish, Rived their shaft and shot. So.
1: I guess called for Indravan, who do Tracy who are cheering some fuss?
0: Neil Gfolach. No, who can make a father born straw. Bader Kedarella, yeah.
1: I guess I'm bash, so a collier might let bash.
0: Oh.
1: Does it outside fuss?
0: Ta reads, yeah, ta, this, yeah, that either this is, ta cult personality, Ashley Higgin, Mario Queen Lumps, Visha Hall, the high, the Lions of Gimmert, on Argentine.
1: Oh, yeah.
0: So, hug the Lions Hall, it's far more rugby.
1: Okay.
0: Agus, Hersha, Texam, La Casa Leshkamosha, got a couple of pent river. Agus, Hermisha text, Greens Cardinal, Roth, McCastle, Big John's, near Kretchenma.
1: Yeah.
0: Agus, their land should sell, as Honek should grum, Big John. Dari it vi should the news gas or make a wish nor the king to should host us the echo vi so the shit's in the fall for Rob Bosch cuz in group Thomas let on the Kayla yeah Farus let that eat I guess yeah comes out hurt itself job big the lot
1: yeah you need a couple of fuck le Big John
0: yeah
1: she fail mak number home hunter on bonhor the splunk pure brisha le glack and issue nor gain nor filmed payment counter ticket outing August Daniel Kinnin Homa Kenna Fanigrin Splunk.
2: Splunk. Air News Talk.
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1: Fadrash Gasplank dumps the Quan O'Flaherty. First attack. Sean O'Duchan account air on Lost Skylla, which air row other Nuro Yar Cake McDade, air supplements big, Agus Daro Knahur air horsey sport. Riverson, a failing Macanumer Mahanta on Bunhoir and Canasi the Splunk PR. Hamitreshva kind fe Shirkana, Hamitreshva kind fe an eclipse, Agus being Big John, Aelum. Cosfe Daniel Kinahan. In space, you got to the scales.
0: Ta, what's that? You're all good. What's that? That's just on spatial lover. On
1: the so, ha, Tom Shundle, she's Bohrina, sure. So, ha, see, much macha to spoil, did you? Can I go space? Got to scales.
0: Just Captain, what's on scholar? Ni minute you're on FBI, known CIA, no, okay, yeah. Your father, her spaceship, a toddler, a toddler, a tear shot.
1: Yeah.
0: Agus, well, if you should hold it in Dubai, I guess the Nagardi, Gera, Hoygal Rash, Sirsha, and Blintach, Nihagor, Gadiga Hua, Nastat Ainti, Yasah, and Grusha Sosta, Kunar Tungahani Yena. So just Nirvana towards the figure he touched the cancer freshen, I guess, made to be honest. Tasha, Tatil Gulivan, Shinnerfat, Tasha just Gulivan on that spatial, just on scholars. Yamakashan Barlowitz had an entire raw. On what's that on flight tracker as a shinerfat? As we think has to have my WhatsApp, you know, it's that, oh geez, that's a hard greg as a shinerfat. So what's it the Yamahane, what's it on stuff and Nortush Lan and Santa, like Harnolik, Rushnik NASA, NORAD. Well, Yamaship, should then canal Santa tracker, Achla High Sunday World subscribers. So Visha Yamah English, ah, man, spatial, Nisla Ida, I guess, what's it, the medication lesh, I guess it's oriented that's Paul Healy, a Chinsamir, I guess, Nicola Towns is a Chinnerfad, that's just for my hook to get your fad now. As cancer just in skull or fall the tongue, I guess what's it should the right refreshing, I guess the raw shouldn't he adore river shes a gort.
1: But
0: yeah, yeah, and you're sure of what's a Neil convictions a bit not had egg can hen.
1: On Rugurus on the space sort on Rudha Raw, Gutsana and Nosen here is sure your fad, which you trace near its son, the Skana and New Clark, Telefician, and Nuacht of Verica Eshkent. She's your her chance. Come at stakeout, you know, come in the shots art and failing the picture has been picture of Carlunish, the Loch, the Riga, Sassna Fog, and Darkness of Alter.
0: Yeah.
1: We should know, Scrother, Father Lorigle Hateson.
0: V, well, we should have done the Hon, Honic Mahaina, Nurisha, V, Vader, Bart's guard, the team playing the Rudkin, Snurth, Nan, Eglin, Gart, that rings you the ear, and came out Prince Philip should all. Yeah.
1: Fáil eilgrim spéisiú ná mar hamplaí Emma Ryan an tánch cáirt sin mar cainteach cuirsí díag sa sé siúl cainteach an púdar bán agus stoch an dar leis ná agus anecdotally mar dar dar fáil fáil mór sa 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
1: yeah
0: agus nish and will some other to do a pub not hard this most special that then it goes to the queue because that's the urinals coming right away sure.
1: August shinny near in the
0: hey shinny yeah
1: more clushim shifu in the show she getting the show have foreign a sport aclicht
0: yeah
1: trade there of which an echo look good thing a hoken August nather for foreign age or hunt in the marshin day ach go will curry cash to over August my name is to glen and scale so Sort ni le chaint fishin?
0: Neil and Nurchin, no. 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
1: Doilat.
0: Oh, Keynesa, yeah. My queen of freshen there and supporting cast. I guess that the concert hot. I guess Tashesh and the character nish then Azaria. The concert Tyson Fury was that and Dina Morla raw.
1: Can that was Gaffet or not? Like
0: be Bob Arum visha cons Len News talk on at least an honourable manner. A concert and the lads are off the ball. So that Dina Morla raw would say Grisha Garhos Grisha Goverla. I can on Keynesa so. Is skill more meal to that.
1: Ags Mardor to Domrode Gutu Kone Dubai, Dreer Darov, Tosca Gutu Gabriel.
0: Ta.
1: Ags Nish Hanskelash Drefat.
0: Ta, well, Shunan Rodach Gulliam, if well done. Captain Nachra, Nirayan Extradition Treaty Anger River, Nachra, she had at least Nierin Gamel, Domrode Nachra Space Egg FBI, Ekinen.
1: Bug me draig so a fan minute there nalich go pointe major le ticket agus gnar spectrid more Parker Hockey and Kupschacht mit Katie Taylor ach anche kainte major le price gouging agus dynamic pricing agus Corey Keshte fe taken master cut or shuluka agus nar chak mefi na ticket the ilni steer na mar chenitter yeah. On more I be shown with a chornastitche Will rate to ask yourself?
0: Can I rate something?
1: We're just not fader to get the yellow eye. Now, nor correctly again down Cooper Blenheim.
0: Yeah, the Redskins on them. Queen of Shannon, right? I can't can the Darlums Abernish be crave a money after crave Pelletch in and gun could just move. Neact their umsogra more than Dina Yale, her made the deal there. Aber rare vi glor concert ticket the club of Manchester United gra gola here head and with immersion
1: ba
0: yeah I guess I'm closer with Kane like Katie Taylor I've seen that rain sports on I think on Kane the medic me and all cards Martian and Aiden
1: okay yeah
0: well stoy now what's a ton the crave of Hull of Lane I stoy Arvalloch shed Dino and CLG to Taylor the Hale Gunny August Need a sound.
1: On those, you know, have it's price to get and a price to get.
0: Shannon Rudd, that Gustoy, you know, what's a gunch of staffs, seeing a lot of a character, Gominic. A harbour now, Honey Pahane had the dynamic pricing, the Oasis, I guess, Tiok Misha. Tiag Mr. May Dad get the shit up on my roll from parts of Fee. Ach, Ignan Kane,
1: the. Is Ratu Gomerch Machart and Boutson?
0: Yeah. Agus
1: Shinny and Rodna have either kind fena go will shikoliacht egg and down fena on good dagging to good in point to sun.
0: Kato yeah. Yeah. So, yeah, my quite lumps we should concert kid off the road commercial. Tiakmish shock kid, I think the road commercial. Wow. Yeah, so
1: a viewer?
0: A few.
1: Yeah. Yeah. Okay.
0: Gull, it's my blin in the ENS, Agus, stoy. Yeah, chance na hall shot each for the commercial and I can't can the what's a better to all cards no ho a tarling and nail and live lane if a the five lot outs risk commercial ni more in the harlisha ni extra home school more on false like KG Taylor off basic remember me carefully Jen
1: yeah we were kind there the macht there again of august Ditje, and that's the thing. Being that's on so hard, I'm likely I'm going to fill it in miles. So being that's on cutters not better, either sell your gulta, agus sell orbach, come a kena. On voil culture to tarne, Astrid Idr and Dart.
0: Need to stop. It was doy a muffin tour. Tasha Dasha Anzifel though Pubna Kartul knowledge and Lockley as a Shinafat. Abernauts you hold on what's at top and a Hulagana or Hulagana here on. Shanska may din a new ho a Tomar Tarsor Galharish, I guess, took a shed sack like or new ho, cancel winter ash to the Shinafat. No, I guess doy, Abernau Lockley as a Shinafat. Yeah, the whole going to be sack and kid or need more on regulars at that cost down. So,
1: Rosa Feckle Denleans and the ha Balta Oire, he is Fendua, nor han Tig Tarna or Tuil, Ahuna, group of card at Tachle Hale, is a Gnach. The group of Bosch and Ishmech and Spacey Griff Shilahidian of
0: the Bainter, eh? Well, what's your road? I thought, Ni Higginwood's Kirkotos will stuff my shop. What's that?
1: Which is false or talk to him?
0: Oh, talk into it. A few on cafe and stuff, Marshin.
1: Okay, yeah.
0: Honeycomb would said the Bunhor Joe.ie, nine McGarry, because when you shush and points to Camagram, well, go ni carth gomach, better cafe auto, a geek on coin cane la multinational, not to Camarshin. Marial go should which is Kurdistar, so which is Kurd, touched them. There's a correlation with that not auto.
1: Yeah. And will Darka all a guest you major le Luton in the pub and so I'm like gamer humble not more gach cam Kurtzer beer for.
0: Yeah.
1: So it's doch a thing she can dine valish da cafe ni smona just DX go hard man to rock ni smol do the initial better puder bond. Na course D on going to shin better le Dakrachti you know which a goma better will space D meeting there and I guess true.
0: Bizarre, eh? It's can't give me a gunny arts then tavern arts as I should have thought. What's that? Feeling one will to goal like the stuff my shame where the cards are lumps enough means to goal like North of my smile, cast my lobe. Sabotin, the Timali, Nurit commercial. So, yeah, Tasha, Stoy, Neil Dino Ogan, Nisha the goal is near to CV. Shawad, these costs to see freshen. What's that? Got a mark, I guess, couple pint of that. If not cleanish, is there a good 2 pint of the shot euro tar, behold, I guess, what's the goal? I'm talking about a mark, la, ha round, la, mate, lat, shin, don't sure euro. You know, you are steak or shin.
1: Be more kind to our VO ni sluha aelum agus fogwin mi or a lore beta for thamir ma ha ho hin roach gus vashin ach vuig na manag an ars craif na heran chail na manan kamo giecht vudur sa chaid na hamon ha kala horla gan ilim nach
0: cam go honica craif shim roll looking
1: Doyle.
0: Quick hand of share. Yamisha, Darida, as with the father concert, it tells him lane, just calm as line the rough down lane. Shan Rudmore, with some art, the Shane the shop name the Rudkins, or Romans count. I guess, what's a hug me, hug your staff, the lads, Olga Fad, Cusla Trayers, Cusla Island, Cusla Rabbit. I guess, Homewood Sah, my carca. Nick Cap more on Angra Shan's Ang that either Zimmerman would Clifford dot right. I guess Stoy Honey Catarshan roll looking. I guess what's not Stach and Limrach, I guess Stoy Shamrod, Drofa Delahar looking in a hug, Goringa, Benna Hulkan, the Lariat. So near Shangal Tardu and Darur. That even to my sauce lens, eh, sure, what's that? V Limmer, why they swear at law? I guess, Tasha Tonkiner for law her, I know Kenna was that, the brown or for an guy like Stabes or Shesher, Honey Sacham Lena, Nahra more name Riaka River. So yeah, thing sauce now, Tasha. Nissan versus very heavily in Ella, Blin the whole elevator.
1: Okay, Kalfi Kursi Kaja and son.
0: Yeah, Zachara, freshen.
1: On like foreign banished yacht in the world?
0: Whoa. Cabin Gome. Just, I guess, that either hug part choice once a glevel. Was it the muds? He's her father, River Honic Walsh, I guess. Hug Chasos, couple of cane muds, I guess. Hug Joyce, couple of cane muds at Eastach. Cabin Hain, Tabades are. sessional ho elle ega furnshaw just the way ta so ta Paul Connor I call be sha call saying here dinella holishans come the I guess still sham rather for the star her glorgan the dine her glorgan of land and the on match him lane and I vlog clay or on kusula match nor and I like come in way nor ve if you want to get tonight for on the rasas and you're the skill star I guess if you want to send a if you want to mull here so cuz I shouldn't have so we cart on and our knee hager got all them tada I guess of a brown where our pello rule creating here in the lane and shin cut to yana so the I guess what's a top Rain Simra Horiella Nard Zimmer Nard Zimmer Nora Ledahini Leda Agus Leda Cook Agus Shanska Dukes
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1: On the special Begrin Filler and Coros and Storm as Gohar and Madela Quercy Sport Mar Aishlish Coral Daruk and Horby Mr. The Kind Fair with the Immersion Nis DNA Finamak Numera Bonahor Canasi Splunk Pure Gmina Magus Tash Dach Like Splunk
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2: 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Air News Talk.
1: Luminish na Kate MacDig San Oli Cohan Kate is a course.
7: Yeah, ain't toch.
1: Connus tha the hydration about the Derry Grove Shalin view to kind of hydration tha and fair gonna were so far Vashal or in the word and so many clear. Had that I'm sure untach again to Shishwig Hallin.
7: Tashag a Hallin, but yeah, the one he draw through Gama for my Glenish Caramelica shock, so to my end of Gamarin.
1: Iron question. Erlina Lauren her face, so being trends differently. So, Councillor of the Gavek and Mountain electrolytes, like Dina Gear, electrolytes, a goal, but so can you fakish in, Mora will do Dina Vein exercise, Martian Deach, Rodellis Dochana supplements. August Gulana could beaminish supplements as Bechartid Mardem, electrolytes, new protein, new pair of day. So, the same cash hurts in your face supplements. August Kesh Anagin or all to do spire on few fak supplements.
7: Tá cína mach gan sin a cairín ceapan gúil an cóhéix có tafasach
1: okay.
7: 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So
1: yeah.
7: You know, Shinafog Vader will sim egg on Colochthi onto Akin to Kuplakina and
1: so it's on the Colochthi Shin go Dermish will about last Vader Astina Veloch. Cad é gúchtí the deal leadín? An é gúchtí the raw quick fix? An é garóg sé shulat venis loidrin is slantúla? Cad é an rud gúchtí the dearú is dachar?
7: Well, capum, you know, ohave cohuda go general tá. Nú ain rud really mar swin wood free. You know, on default the thought a quid wadu na go mudigiri on of or you know going with Gary and Rod is Eska is Tapula and Rod Goel con Gakra the right chick doing so Tashida Gaish Lashin on Slee Kane and Ivory and Anaquid Gano, you know Tashida Fecund Air Five of Cap of Vagamond Air August Agiri a right chick doing it's just Tashid Havtuk a Rish Kohaik Cohex, Ogs on Tida and Oil and Mock, Ogs La Fall, Ogwin, Ogshin on Five, weren't a less supplement. Degan, no, you know, Tom Jigiri, vegged, you know, os core ruddy, you know, being lag and oh, have on tiger there, August Bader, oh, have in a came and I thought tast all on a school tiger cream dent at Erodagan. So, shin on five diagonal being on.
1: Took me to Bader Gree, right? Is the supplements as keen Bader Gree, Volfa, and can have Gorachdin in a row. Glockam Nesh Mar, Sanoli, Kohokhain, Gurbain, Raytach is Aeskinung's far and not just a balanced diet. I was then even going, which is in Rohim, please.
7: Rohim, please, the couple, the neutrality. So, like for Marhambla, Branche are carried a will to Gary Von Tamach.
1: Okay.
7: Branche, Arisha, and Coheg. So, Marhambla, like Aaron, Shin, neutral, I thought, on top of doing. Oh, have our slanted deb, but fresh and oh, have. Well, ain't the talk on talk you the horse chair slanted, that I can carry our taspantis coma, oh, have ochliok the de. So, you know, most in ochliok the who, octatu end of honor quid trainal, made in on made erin a thought tasso wet. So, erish kahi to deru the ashtavia deganal, conkin to go to. I want to mock him.
1: I was going to say that Mata Rohan Rampley ear and got new Nachwell.
7: Well, to Ryan's, Marin Gainala, Ryan Trod, Rodia in a whale baiter, Aspa de, in our Ashavia, Och Bay Signal Zone, Ohave, so Beta Gold, whom I want her, Shuk Mars Hampla, Beta Gold, Nails of Rishu, Gorilta, Tushli in a Larin or Kirpland,
1: yeah.
7: Are all, you know, SOS top five album. So, you know, nor thought it's all good care that record this fic and, you know, carrying she. So, she'll not go on like, you know, Ola sucks fist through con, I guess. A shook Ladini and a will, na call up the Kartha Aku con, on Ola sucks, I want to mock too faint.
1: So, Rish Maidle Einrod, Nietzsche Ho Shimply Shin. So, Maidle Supplements on Mrahanche, Eir and Dinne, and then Marjatu and Spruck. So, Master Lake would do Idi Luchlassi, Mrahamkul, Anaka train all their shulagot, will then Bedig Machdulagot, a supplement Ella Sager, Gardina Mianis, the Hug will ask before you ever got Bedig Rodegan, Tifu, Bedig Gardina to Mrahampla, Gur Valet Bader. Posh to Vegot, Augustan, Rodagant, Elle. So, a bin, so a category, to categories or who Baker Kerti, the first stachel?
7: Yeah, August Fresh and Mar, Dini Marial, or the preferences of Ta Ogwin, you know, Neil Och made, in a Federlin, Fai, Godila, or Ashtavia, Leshfein.
1: Yeah, okay.
7: So, yeah, Tashay, I suppose, Tavadok, Ashina, an ocean about August Mother led Ash to Via Fain, August Derrere, Kayla is Vader Lat, layering a stock, le supplements from Tashi Tassel, Octagon, Neil 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
1: Okay. Will Ain Keen go Volfa Dorina?
7: Yeah, so take trends at Derpa in an oil, you know, I suppose on Tida, like torch and Ola Shin Dune. So, Mother, like near a five bug when Bricks Ladea lands. Green and Nina. So Neil Rodegamar Vitamin D at Hastal Ohave supplement Har Bader and Sarah Okinta Dresa Dridmud Dro on Givra August Bader O me therefore good evening Martha Degan all being chin vitamin in and a will Neil and Owen over
1: yeah,
7: all the stock.
1: It's kind different but Jin Feck is clutched to come hain ignish the Tamalina no snots go hard le parsi August on Tukter Doiva Renos is Multere Akardina Fosta. Can I have Colin on Buntosh to the vitamin D hog and the Linagira?
7: Yeah, well, fine with our, I suppose, our pre Fuincha not on Rain, yeah. I guess.
1: Mean you have a lot better for a couple of me and sure, yeah.
7: Well, Kinta. So, the vitamin D, Tavduk O'Have, Slant or Canava, so Kerry and Chaylin, calcium, a hogala stock. So, the John Tavduk Station, the Tide of Freshen and a Kerry and Chay O'Have, or I suppose, our, well-being ar an omlán. 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
1: So Ershin, right? Comes to me this ago, mar shahin rog will miss a tongue down the counter. No, my hand is like a put together, mar hampla, glockin' to lesh. 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
7: Well, let's go. 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
7: So agus sin agus tá Titchin she air on Aaron Luclasa Eid Fain. So, you know, it's come a Dort Michel.
1: The app, Norev Export Ireland, started in Madeline, the Rodier Fad, Gorev Cad, Norev Cad, Viver of Parasitamon, V. Kalnagan, Kushu, they're in list of Fatamal Homo.
7: Kahitu Vako Kormok, Matatu, you know, egg. You know, like immortal level is aired and more, you know, it's not what she did, you know, screw the earth, though, have, you know, ruddy of a the curve, not record of it. So, Shin Sleo on,
1: vitamin D calculator, though.
7: Vitamin D calculator, yeah, Neil Tukun,
1: no lemsip, yeah.
7: So, yeah, so Shin Vader, new Arish, I suppose just tied at the end of Earth Fein, you know, because kind of you will, better in a credit, you talked why fresh and.
1: On the end, on the man, so she got a good job, Nis Dakra, Madele supplements, Martian Day, Madele. Would she the deal with anything just on a yield, new Margaret Couple Ping and fight to Kahanig, new and Will and digging shield?
7: Yeah, go any big shishin, and you know, Tadini, Gary, you know. Could playing in all August. Tadini in a will, you know, occur animanacala supplement August Tom Merritt on too. So, you know, Neil Shashin automatically me chart and near Druckodation. I suppose Ohave Muffusta, you know, Karen Shakes, Ne Karen Shakes, you know, Sleo on, Tussin Che Cora. Yeah. Agus is failing Laird for you, agus is failing, you know, a brush a chase into yes, tashe shin is oduk, new no is curmu am a shin. Agus ta, you know, dek my solahan may shock for my feckener, you know, cared eid na supplements is come on to a toy yale, new the best sellers at Amazon for you, agus. So, you know, tashe dash to say one couple keen ma echo, oh, hey, bader like creatine, thais going, you know, thonaquid tied to the intuition, looks to merit, iron octa fresh and thaw magnesium, susan chin, August really in effect here and tied out, unless goil is a gut goil aspa, oh, hey, magnesium, oxygen and rudle, the vitamin in a meanry, tashagoni nice far, fist through, oh, treat bloods all dental.
1: Yeah, okay.
7: Carry not your will to cane level will to egg August on will on talkyocht brushes in the past all which because the show a wadney's far to wadney's far us you know pinpointing a of erna nemenry ne vitamini will actually tas all on us in on its bader ill vitamini hogal ought to go to if I a little bit of everything but bader ta. Quite just remote adult direct tree too, because now she they tossed all wet.
1: Vitamin D, she can want to have a look at. Can I have a look at?
7: Well, Brian, my Munawil tuin a fai no hin protein ido ashtavia degan almar tha raim shalahanag with o have dashtavia. You should be grand. Mm-hmm. Oh, I have the protein de on a score or
1: Arish Kadas Hagnan protein shin fuel shikin.
7: Fuel shikin. Oh, I have better naflandi de. You've got your lentils and the legumes are fod, tofu, egret, ivica, sorella. So,
1: so Mumu will go in the shinagut?
7: Yes. It's a whey protein, okay. Usaduk, ta creatine, mar Louis May, Nislua. So,
1: okay. So, Aaron, whey protein and chin, you know, Mohishkint or whey protein, la near Hate Usad, Mohishkint, Achuan Mahantu, Sijemar Hampla, Agsquil Miachan, or the Hugut, Mar Gutu, British East and the Mathine, Ags a protein which can need the Acharashlechele, Ags Yotinis Lodges, etc.
7: Yeah.
1: Uncoma, Matashe or Shilgut?
7: So Shin, I guess, you know, near to lat fein sasween of Shin. So Shin for wang will protein tavatok, octa protein tavatok, you know, the fimna nismo, na, you know, or maatan ogs are logdrucked. 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
7: 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It's just so, con the rash go to the cash, agus hiring my fain a rash on tangent, a gony time air. Ta is fader lat whey protein at usod is comer cane kind of.
1: Trainol, aspartrainol.
7: Exactly. 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So say, brick fosta, degana, shin beta piece of toast, new baula, you know, cereal, nil more on protein, adola shin. So veda is curry to piece fiog way, the letter.
1: Okay.
7: No, it's very let eager to occur, the letter carosha.
1: Can't
7: so
1: eager though.
7: Grey guck. So Einrod in around, so the grey guck, exula Einrod, tainted stocks of Marga. So Einrod degana in an oil, oct good deck gram, the protein per 100 gram, shin solid option. Fecky to rowan alog. So
1: it's called interfere thing, either natural yogurt or Greek yogurt.
7: The Greek yogurt more concentrated, so shin and folk find the nice more protein per. Per gram, per 100 gram. So, you know, if I could differ onto like natural yogurt, basically 3 gram per 100 gram, I have protein there, whereas Greek yogurt to affect their, you know,
1: protein.
7: Good day. Yeah.
1: Cool. Luke the creatine. Now, if you mentioned but so the agla and down Erdina might like creatine. August, you know, but druch rode them rather of the neg into creatine. Mar neither ain't a cathasher than the liver, rugs in the ruddy sure fat scaremongering the crest. August and tain fog and dinish and a false nag would create like, but it's barode near visagain or hert of dull necklace and see stigma bindlish. Cad in darkenish might like creatine.
7: Well, more allowed to lemon water. Foes probably such a oh my god, is steroid a Neil Shake just conclaru. Is creatine you know, Rodegan actually yana much much fain in our group. So Denimud Temple Gram de Gana Dorha. I suppose came fog by Shay at Hastel new came fog is odd mud a tug and shay tachyok doon oh have our sprint performance carry and shay oh have trainer looks on kite on the trainer with a bantamak bishu a sorella tida ta chak lamak Gareel Thugs, Ladaini, in an oil, a merit, avant lesh, modder, le, a Dolanish Goslan tool. 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
1: Anna va, Kate, mi'n mag ta stach ken a gafel dini tacht urtse.
7: Nutricate_com or Instagram Captain Gwishin on Otis and I will may on yeah, is gan evoch ti.
1: Anna va, follow Kate McDade on Sano the Cool Con, mi'n mag ta stach Gris Blanklin.
7: Gair mag.
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8: Look, I'm not going to tell you I found the one in a week. 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
10: Good evening, I'm Cliona Dwyer. A man in his 40s has died since he was seriously assaulted in Dublin's North Inner City on Monday. He received serious injuries when he was attacked on North Great Charles Street. He's passed away today at the Mater Hospital. A man has admitted shooting dead a US health insurance boss and two federal charges of stalking with intent to kill. Luigi Mangione's guilty plea over the death of Brian Thompson in New York in 2024 averts one trial. A second on state murder charges could yet be dismissed. His lawyer, Karen Friedman Agnifilo, says he's been victimized.
11: Mr. Mangione has been unfairly treated since the outset in every way and has successfully fought off terrorism charges and the death penalty while also fighting at the same time two simultaneous prosecutions in two jurisdictions who are trying to punish him twice.
10: An Indian man who was brutally attacked and stripped by a group in Talla in Dublin was among hundreds of people who reported hate crimes last year. There was a 15% rise in race-related hate crimes reported to Gardaí in 2025. The director of the Irish Network Against Racism, Shane O'Curry, says there's no doubt hate incidents have increased, particularly in recent years.
12: There was a jump in 2022, and this coincides with the outbursting onto the street, if you like, of political racism in the form of organised far-right groups and protests.
10: Pinergy has announced it'll be increasing its prices from the 14th of September. Customers will see bills rise by 7.6%, adding roughly €169 to the average household's annual electricity bill. The energy supplier says the move is in response to instability and rising prices in energy markets caused by conflict in the Middle East. Finally, Bella Ramsey says they were excited to act alongside a cast of actors of the same age in new film Sunny Dancer. Bella, who's 22, stars in the coming-of-age comedy about a teenager in remission who meets other children affected by cancer at a summer camp. It's out in cinemas now. And that's your news for now.
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13: A very good night. I'm Will O'Callaghan. Mona McSherry has secured her second medal of the week at the European Aquatics Championships. The Olympic medalist landed silver in the 200 metres breaststroke with a strong last 50 metres, ensuring a second podium in Paris. McSherry had taken silver in the 100 metres breaststroke on Wednesday night. Ellen Walsh took home third in her women's 200 metres individual medley semi-final, securing a place in the upcoming final. Katie O'Connor is well placed to win her first European outdoor medal this weekend. Personal bests in the 200 metres high jump and 100 metres hurdles have the Louth woman sitting in third place after the opening day of the heptathlon. O'Connor says she was thrilled with her performance in those three events, but unhappy with her 11th place showing in the shot put. Andrew Coscarin can look forward to the 1500 metres final in Birmingham after placing fourth in his heat. Derry City have booked a place in the quarterfinals of the FAI Cup. Michael Duffy and Tyler Smith were on target in a 2-1 win at First Division UCD. Waterford kept alive their hopes of lifting the cup for the first time since 1980, beating Athlone Town by 2-1. And Galway United overcame Bray on penalties to advance to the last eight. Raul Jimenez scored on his Wolves' return to get a 2-2 draw against Blackburn in the first championship match of the new season. The Mexican rejoined in the summer on a free transfer, and the sub converted an injury time spot kick. Amazon founder Jeff Bezos is part of a consortium buying around a third of Liverpool. The Merseyside club owners, Fenway Sports, have confirmed there's a definitive agreement in place for the sale of a minority investment to 1892 Holdings. The Tottenham captain, Christian Romero, has posted a farewell to Spurs ahead of his move to Atletico Madrid. The €40 million transfer has not been officially announced just yet, but the Argentine international says it's a goodbye after five seasons in London. Spurs are also set to lose Jed Spence to Inter Milan as Roberto De Zerbi reworks the squad, which has struggled in recent seasons. And the world number one, Scotty Scheffler, is the halfway leader at Golf's St Jude Championship. A stunning third round of 61 has seen the American open up a three-shot advantage at the summit of the leaderboard at 11 under par. The Masters champion Rory McIlroy is 4 over into the weekend, with Shane Lowry on 1 over par. To hear live commentary of the League of Ireland each Friday, download the Go Loud app now.
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10: Tonight will be dry for most, with clear spells and just isolated showers in the west and north. Lows of 10 to 15 degrees. And now you're up to date on News Talk.
1: Fodrashka splunkulum sequon o flaherta. 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Bitte we a togend. Mahantu a suile multi in a shacht na hashid sunner foil mar fodrail homa. Rap news talk curly hele go loud homa. Ler falls not a marlat heinig. Eve geistig let a fodrail. Well, Hannes school na fille. Again, couple shacht in snadder vaks vach back to school hashing a hena kegle now. I'm sure agus knockas couple shop acher an ardi mule ha avad ro lua. Ach, counts with the smog agus count on tanch kaitis. Lars Kester emmet Ryan fishona. Han Ryan dachas in of avrenu ad on law school agor poshti bun school. As a guest, you can see the Taroin is posted in the sky. So, a couple of coral vegan, Majle Corsi Dachas, Majle Obervile, Corsi Le Hoyrachta, Agus Cadus Idachas Aum. I'm a hunter now, Lair Hor, Splunk, Shano Duchen, Gurg Munter, Bunskoile, E. Henik, Homa, Kenach, and Kind Fen Corosa, Majle, Fad, Le Skoile, which a roada, Nu, which a ro yer, Jain, Consante.
14: Gehain Tarfad.
1: Cadas has a short trace tacht join. Can I have got average new aye of fad and lay skulle?
14: That's a Samuel Marker Crow Kirkler and Ma Sheer and Legion Hoss a quake Marial fad and lay skulle. I guess be average new aye new or shaw. an estarlish and ranyajish, like nilain fa na kush toka, aku kain fagamish a hotarlu, ag tega lor kainches na mine, la couple bianyanuas, morial, is the whole gola less gola a wad raw herid. 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
0: 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to football, how my?
1: Mohishkin down curriculum no, will beam, when you hear good, nice mo beam, I'll reach on Russian Feldum tree to A yenif. Or have. Spree on in the nine, the rig, no masoli, then a turg, nevina, vagus.
0: Yeah.
1: A bishin stocker with her rogue, Gavetach and Lost Gulle, Creek New, Akul Deshness of Reshach or Foil, Mar Dirty, Neil Gahine Akadul, Neil Drochrodas on the Rudder, came to go with Deshnaka to her fair of the other.
0: Yeah, because I wrote a ton fast about the new on the Gusvetch the Red, actually, Neil the Moinsary, a gear. If I go Bernie Small Warranty, a Gusmurshan Day, because like do some heinous, it's the Hogger Road Parson to ton the Hananya, Vinci Gomor Hon. Club Alling in the written earth motion a har or file and the fish chief is some aku on atasha spatial in their ankomids air very can we hample go here sne man skull in America to beam war a ruddy or nose the sports are fad because king out track and field because glee clubs because ruddy more shaw because ta buana because ta talent egg poesti agnila jesh aku as rota gul shit Hadir Hishan or Hursi 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Gumau Dini Chartishja Hun the Scholar, La Club on the Yenu, Novau Jeshani, Se Chanter, Etul. Frostal MRT because it's the whole like Glock and Shakalor plan, like a sort of immersion. So, I guess, so can you be in club on the I guess tag and shit la minibus la Paesti while you know tag and shit because you know shul and shit gajin head club and not pay road a ton. Being your plan, I guess la road Mershaw and road nar white a Harley Nagamo. I guess counting the road, you lay Mary McCarthy, because he counts her news talk, not basic supervision. I guess.
1: So, Keshta Gomart.
0: Yeah.
1: Kadisha Spjuk Skulle.
0: Educa Sahorta Fweshti, because Legendy for Fwes, because Forbert. I guess, Matamajaka.
1: Yeah, Darud Ayan, the version.
0: Yeah, Shinna Rod. Basic supervision. It's like, like the for Rod, Ray Rod Sakuhani, and you know, Rod Harava Bonu Sahayenu, Ni Lorshin. You know, Mutamitigiri come out and less scholar news footed, no Mutamitigiri come out rutten tartella or file the fiesti in ye in the scala. Like you can't on the roti a duru lilienye a veer shinagus. Hilmag Roshain Tasamul, you know, Tatishmahari go Boron Maligus, Neil should the Abel to Ari, Carrot the Horton, the Pies Chigus, Amaha, Hula Homer, Gold the Gopur, because Tigim shouldn't go home, Lan. Ah, you know, must do a core basic supervision, more a hug there, or file the Pies Chigan, Ain Spruck, no, Nahul Forbert Skillin, the On, no, Nahul Mid Ismui to her.
1: So Ben Kesh, Marshall's the kind there, so I'm not sure if I'm a supervision as I heard the Pies Chigan. Gaffer Nismo childcare her fault. Also, that's a fe, you know, kind of a curum lin of Sernashka her fault, Hamid Fos Fnachta. Is unkesht ek suila shin madle le skull?
0: Yeah. She limber kesht omlan ek suila ton, I guess, and Rada Harleen Gomenic Nurtha Froster Husser or Green Egus, you know, Mohin should. Goal should favour because Ted Dini favour because Marthert Mary McCarthy has just cause a heen fan gate the vre ne tear shaw grumweher how yet to the gober. I guess Cornshin la brew Ervala docurate a Sheelim Gurkesh Jomland there for a ton Kingal Kurmiani her file, I guess Eva. See your gallar.
1: Ni a couple known's gonna show in accent a filler and skull nag and couple shachtin. Consumer hash of the Vuintornish, August Skull and Amar, Ganaras Ain, Cora Keshta, so shield the Haon, Derter, Canavna Hun Skull, and no Erkerkamechan Skull, a tort Iger Shin.
0: There's a similar tempt, Tamishic Master Rail Husham, where when you see Nihor in the Keshtian Ishan, August Nedi Spur, Ishan Ishtag Morarm, Atesha Fekigum and Ishla, Quigna Shape Beyond the Nuas, Go Will, the War. It's the whole cushion, the egg, sort of, you know, Harley COVID, the ton her warrix and her feisty. Ah, the war go well, go your feisty, a galda horsey, you know, early in it, see when he so shelter on, I guess, ta scala, and you guess, Roddy Mershon on ta skilling it, a view week feisty, Bianti behind Nurhashi Mishich, I guess, Nahualaku Nishna. Gurga ni small ama a chahuahu snarang in the knee nine more hamplet in tapaisti tarthstag as you know that able to cost away and you hear a score a cost away. Yeah, just you know, just in the bun skill in the glue shirt,
1: fine motor skills, I guess.
0: Shinner rod and the bun skill in the glue shirt,
1: I was commissioned, been in the whole deshna, old comer hampler, the susuru usoid, the garra pop air,
0: yeah,
1: the hates on the back.
0: Shinner rod, and you should the mwehis sukru, and you should the drap who are roddy, and you should a re, and you should
1: the drap a cream or hampler.
0: Shinner rod, I guess, been dini, oh, tashin raw answer, I guess it's the hot, you know, Timage Ahri, you go more mar hahi, ah. It's a world net. There are a ton of fish TV eggs, so crew, because the shirt merchant.
1: Counts the multi thousand fish into air on Cadian on Unlin. Augustra Darvs and Unlin. So I'm going to law these gear, Gunismo Amma Muffin Air, Kuma and Imshire,
0: yeah,
1: Beanchy the Muffin Air. Will smut us on a tat to stachinish, dark on the skylet, dark on the rhine, dacha so have murdertu. 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
0: 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So Tasha, a harrant is just a less scholar.
1: Gunnar's a half fee, Krewig Trish, we got Sean in a fact with two Sulgamord at the Rashers.
0: Ah, take into Neil Mashi is full, I'm so I do wing. 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
5: The V is Stoka, the V Ach Bader, like on a garden Clehegur Gorevisagum, few nor V on Simagum and soccer near it more on Simagum in the preseason friendlies, Marglain Shidar Hanu. 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You know, Dunalon Dini Lesh Napashi is coma. It's to no call, dogs and chance can dinna new Berti Eshkin doc, you know, can bed or knock will to an on e the hoard. Now being a tickety there stolen. 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
5: Near Higgins better egging on fresh and Rodella Gwil no near Higgins fresh and another near red more on a consort Premier League trash talk to near do or in beginner all to Gwil Shebjog no Craig and toss new the bar. Listen, may the beat Tarlu sport Gaelica gun hours have few and corn down this in soccer. I've seen Rodella listen failure oh have soccer there. Alan this Nick Morty shot Nuna Clehi Deuce Barn say sure how long this na him Rory Moore Neil she there are fall the Varg Rao there Yimmert Dirach Street and Tauri Gagasan on failure Elenu and Tamar Fadok. Yeah, and you don't Grev is going to talk to Scott to Grev she Tarlu Kegor Irisho Profession to the rare dollar of me. Just Shin Stoker. 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
1: 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Dealta, gur 2 billion. Nish an scale so host special, mar canicha gur 10 billion in Flint Chicago. 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Fierke ha chinach, ach Bob Iger ear can see Disney, agus Jahar le Machele le Trump. Josh Kushner, then a grev chon carula Infantino, Cupa Shachlin, so took Madraskidi Infantino. 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Gur, you know, Hannah dead for gra passion spread. Ach, you know, has she an ekalach nish na chois thocha on thach dem winning. Larry gadagas thocha kahig na hagrachti keen to gwil share fall.
5: Ach, on price gwil a yeel as the varshin, agus an neva hagen la Larry gad gan ve ach shin kintade. Bezos, the rare dollar of a dollar stock in Liverpool. Ach, Shohean Fawn, not willing to sign Kane, a gumsis, a soccer, a smara V. Ach, Niag or Dylan Le Principal, Untach May. Ach, just, you know, ni sport, a high guest, a hill, agus fecher, ain sport or down. Ach, Tashi Glairmar and Gaina, you know, Dornaliak, fecher ain sport, rugby, fecher ain sport, coming Luke Lasquale, Mihin, Draw, Shin, Freshin, Ach, Neil, she arranged Lee Comasa, Hodona, Ach, Shin and I, Mar, Nurahat, to a Dane of Kinney, Cowan, the Clehi, you know, Ahri and the principal, Devar and Tarrigat, the rare, you know, August. Mar, you know, has a Sinn Féin call up more hype below English and FAI is Sorilla and Taumar Fad. How me the fech and their Cadde and Five doing it? August Sinn on Sprocus talk the August is coming a machan sin. August is Shea Soccer Countess and sporting August Neil Moran, Gorfader Loha. Kind of a tave here than paywall shin Ags Gwil she the Foss and Tom or Fad Mark Gwil gone hours Dini Yimmer took a sign coin soccer footing down Oxan Kamar Messi is Ronaldo's Lehid Hanahna Shin Arha more Heimblin down August Shin and Fogs and comma Gwil she just a may do is a may do and Tom or Fad you know in the Conry television the Conry Miana will again Premier League Assassina go move or it gone broadlish in Serie A or Humble in Idol will a bank. La Liga will a bank really shock us Madrid August ha barsa e bonk really o he very good is there. So tash bon she go will she a lie do agus Neil made the kind free shot car rugby and failure le new ham roll a rain fall blean to Nafwill and bon clock on a lauder in there Oshie de Geary alone is ne Kinny Gwilshi the end of his arrogant the hog gash or Kajid Vekuramach, you know, and a Kinny Shin and then and she had mar. Tuner a haunt, Harry get down, Neil she there foot in the hot, as Neil she ding off here in hot. August, Bishop Simul Connors, good night all in rugby, Le Shin, August and Kamor, the snoo it down to Mar Homeless, Le Head, a Macro and Gunvetrock there in the club and a, you know, a Via Bound called Fella, London Irish Worcester Wasps is Le Head. So, you know, it's down new at a Kuan, or have sport degs, ni mala Milan de. Ach, it's brailish and posh on him, nor a ha, and a comorti new on August. The blinkers of Armagh's just fechant Aaron Sport.
1: Ach, a couple of sample in Stocha Darla, a couple of shachnus, the Stocha Andrechta win less sport. 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
5: 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August just on Kaidon Duckred, August Marlow to Slua, Currierucht, August Currierucht Cart, Mar Stolinger of Asterix, Biagar and Count Dernock, Mar the Vierk, the Vidish, Immerha, Urenta Lesh, Niklihi, Kanish Fefe Hain, August Stolinger Honigan, Jan Currierucht, Ashin, Ach, Ruth, a rucklum fresh and cool on now, you know, gwil she the dana bed or ruddy gama all have. 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Homdog. Ak Nivor Amant and Shan Shin, you know?
1: No.
5: Yeah.
1: 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Ags and me Pai Blech were on Raw Hilop son, Twarner Fakele Tarlo.
5: Chat. 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Istoka, Ach Just Fechan Barna Ulvor Shin Owl. The clue that the Clihi Gwelecha Vershean Simul, Agus Bed the Gumbershan Sneeze Fjar, or here Telefisha Salehid Fresh and Ulysagum. Kai Gwil she the Fekin Dershin.
1: Keshtivine Elegum that there shall Luito have Nahimori Grother, Hosos, the Larfe, Skelta Parsanto, have Ibris, Thadair Grover, Shuluka, Tragoidi, Cyrilla Cyrilla, Agus. Can I have a shin? My rod a whole lumber humble, couple of blinos now. I have sport in the man da. My humble gyre sport profession in the man. Gurgadoiv, it hain a hurkinkin, must relate Bavalio arrogant brescia hiliv, ags and takiachtart, as gadag and chicken on door. So my humble queeniger and curran down the rugby couple of blinohin, nor a currach video egg in the machtus in the himori, a calf, fleece his egg and tahana. Bon Daro Corkrag's Navy. Here they'll either fall deal to Machmag or Chahan him Rory Sonia, the Pain Fish on Gininder, Christian Gumbroid and the lads. Nachin to Enchid the son. Nichin to Enchid and Dun Spree is the Nimmert Tafir, as he's kindly done in the DNA, raw basically on Nefer Nidru Hunte, Nin Chancer Biggin in Dish, Enrod Marshin Lelin Tesur. On a shin just on the sport of it, Exul. 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
5: 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You know, Gwyl Dírach Shansaka and Clea Kirkhan Kain. Agathan Cade Gadon, Kane Imrori Estoka, Nach Mat Simaka, on Shinny Yen of in Karkalor, on Fervor Hall. Octavirch Sapellis and Amon Freshen, so called at Darig, Nirev Rod Inchkinach, a guest in Shin, Mar Chad Arev, Vina Fair Sauce, a Yen of Freshen. So is unprofessional. You know, on Dulcan kind profession took the harlot in common Luke Lasquale, Bader le Maidun and Mion Freshen, Martrada Rev, the Vir, Trino Karen O'Coig North Dawn.
1: Final story?
5: Well, Shin Hamakurla Shin, yeah, Shin, you know, Shin Egg, you know, a raw, the Kushna Egg, Sula, Ak Freshen, you know, Neil to Ni Fedlat, Glecho Hogan Do. 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
1: 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Kestigo neither and the keenest simply Tom Brady's Bill Belichick. As you the local reporters are bullish. As you have low lads, play the hits. She shook at the test style of Lena. She showed the scale the more tear Higgishin. As being just in cool machine or into Madele, the Clehimura, Tuscan Vandina Brand, the Clifford, the Horfagel, Gachter, Shach, the Margamuncha, Lech, the Himmerha. But you know what? She shouldn't have had Tark, the Nishtach, or again, Le Messi, the soccer. Brian O'Driscoll, the Vieh Shell, no, of course, he rugby there.
5: Yeah.
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1: 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Agzisra Hennig, Grand Fair Play Dach, Jeez the Menchmar or a Hornish. Shin Tree Nomen there Lyot, Gul Kailte Gumsa, the Vetter Nair.
5: August, look, the Hig Hall.
1: August, you show mission now, Dulla Gunya Murdi, Harag, Mohev, Harrigan, a scientist, a Litton Clay, a current show, Lesher Clay, Togan Chinismo, Dinistach, Kurtinismo, Space, Margertus, and the Skelta, a Valentinistach, August, Gumin, Dinis, Ball, Willinson, the Rina.
5: August, it's meaning to see Sheskelta and Kyle and then the Kyle and Wilney Simula, you know, Ohave Telefisha, Haven Mian, Auxerish, Neil and Dulgus, Shin Bader, Aaron Bannister, Kyle, Khan Dulgus, 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gahantu, Rudigan a Yenov. Ham made a galt arrogant. Does not clear show. How come in Luke Lasquail a galt a lawn arrogant? Gone for tractor and cool day. A high gear cars and the cost to see. She, no, the service she only acts a lead, a VO saw the give, you know, so how do you get a good, you know, ach, it's there not taking, well, I you know, or who's, or Parker Crokey Keyes, talked, no ruddy shug. Will she the stoke a token, Niliskum and Gwailing, taking for granted, no horror, you know, and she know how to do.
1: Now, then, Bram, le. Marhamplan Navina Clohi, Caru Canish, Lechanish, Cle Canish, a Barkroga Capscrave, Quidzer the Mion, so shield at the Cretcher Fad, Agus, Grother Eros, Gharnally Lacobi, Agus, Voldaina Fiach and 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Marvida yeah. Fall, Neocantan, Art Down Dive, Grafade, that's CCS, Sagas, Presso Coid, Cartavagot. 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
1: Tasha Euro in the Bindless Star and the Huel Guil, which it sauce the boycotting in of air Ains Agri Sport, new Kmors Agri FIFA, ach nach what she'd sauce the boycotting in of air Clehig and Kupa Shachtan.
5: Yeah, well, August Vistir at the top, Quig is Shane, like Brishan Shane McCree, off Tash Ball and Shay, August, you know, an FAI V McKeown is my kind free principle, you know, August agendas, August. Cadwell all right doing August on principal character father's not current stock or in August anish Marcadin de Freak Mahatus can boycotting in of her FIFA Cadin five less and clear show yimmert Elaine Price little in price about diff rule non the commercy you know boycott all so Nihigame chance Vishan shot you know just around talking Shikata yeah. Neil R. Tuckier, the game Fentino, again Fentino. Akarish, chance to call is Leshin Klehisha, Israel, on Kenny Cart, the end of August. Now, Sean Mohorum, Neil Aunach Mohorum, taking Nach and Torm Shinigalan, Dini El, Akastolum, saying, Gawillos, Nahim Rory, Ganenach, and FAI, and Kenny Shamar, on Klehisha, Roll Vore, Le Hamasul, Gnéning better in more new do kinna, but better not nenin ach Neil should the den of an rod cart in Mohormsha. Ach on Kyonshall Infantino Visheska, Nakre Vishekoes go a PR there. August Yanadar shocked in Augustolum, Gulan sort paralysis, Shinown, SNFAI. August Hosha just do credit to Harna Blaine, Hosan Misha Scrip, we soccer, Choco Blaine O'Hin, August just Neil Quack, Ara, Killer of Diffrul. You know, Dominic Harna Blinta August just then and she'd Batoon in eat Batoon, Conspod in eat Conspod August, you know, Neilum can bull a boss of her dove go will she trisha hurrah, Bjognoch and Tier Dernach is the Europe is daring. I will a rot to show courage stock a cut.
1: Vinus Anna Hanyavas and Lina so Dara suppress writers. Considering the governance challenges that the FAI has itself faced in recent years, the association feels a particular obligation to advocate for and uphold best practice.
5: Oh, here and a hashishin grand or not well. I hear
1: now. Happens to what? She ain't get out of jail car. Taco, look, lads, take a mina because I would kind fair, but we're mina trace figure. Hennish again.
5: Oh, here and yeah, August Shine, you know, August Shin sort signed Vinuer and Rod Giginner Alta. Just joke shop mer a dirter August, the cool of day, basic cart, Omegan, ach, yeah, hoshid, I wish you'd reap five rune, you listen go, but hoss talk and more, less than a five in a rear con, a will a 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
5: 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Aaron you know Gamaling you know na Gnarod August
1: And did you see in the egg and clay canish in the hair and the binay can or me on for it hitting shishin?
5: Aberis
1: Rossi the Suhil can own the me on for hitting shed to know.
5: So has a draw dead him Dara and ish the veer. Yeah, I reached how a Naharu or his structure coming look last girl. There's Kerr Stocker, Gamor, Mars Minnick, American Sam,
1: yeah,
5: and current Sam Bekir, Alan Bader, and Kate Shafton, New Tarna Shafton, and Eag, the Kiri, Ea Vught, and August Fiddish Glair, Alan, August Minnick, I mean, Paddy Clifford, Gamor, Varon, on Sam, I guess, or Ross Yacht. So Hashish Interest, Kerr Stocker, Gamor. 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
1: big and class and hurting for cancer shul earn carolos fe the loon so big argara daruk no around day fenic ags fog fen hurgishin foil tg car besha summer shul team put lehur trishach been cure code current skylons done the mother gvaladina arg the hurge agara kora unta mars knach bi an year shach na got ags bemi the country school
5: Slang of all, go on.
1: Well, had your tackle is flunk in the shaft in the show, Mavil Buchas and Hina Galair, Ags Mavil Buchas Latsa, Egabila, as Eistoch, Bavalin Gormaga, the Rach O'Malley, Sean O'Duchan, Hamachan of Perting Gale, Hyan, Gormaga Gutsa, Gideon Tachin Shahuin, Vumsuquano, Florida, Tour, Ira Agas. Big ma.
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8: Good evening, I'm Clino Dwyer. The Irish Patients Association is warning of a serious deterioration in hospital waiting lists over 12 months. Lists have grown by about 12% since July of last year. Stephen McMahon from the Irish Patients Association says patients' rights are being eroded.
9: No matter what area at the moment we look at, it's under challenge. And it's not because of a lack of resources, i.e. money. Certainly, we're having the highest spends ever on our healthcare system. The question is are we getting the outcome for patients in timely care as a right? Patients have rights to timely access to care. And these figures are just another indication of that deterioration over the last 12 months.
8: A man in his 40s has died after he was seriously assaulted in Dublin's North Inner City on Monday. He received serious injuries when he was attacked on North Great Charles Street. He's passed away today at the Mater Hospital. Luigi Mangione has pleaded guilty to stalking charges in the federal case over the killing of a healthcare boss in the US. Mr. Mangione told the court he shot United Healthcare CEO Brian Thompson in New York in December 2024. He'll be sentenced on December 18th, but the 28-year-old still faces a separate state trial on a second-degree murder charge, which he has previously denied. US Attorney for the Southern District in New York, Jamie McDonald, says prosecutors will seek life imprisonment.
10: While the defendant pled guilty, our office does not have a plea agreement with him. Instead, he pled open, which means he pled guilty to all pending counts in the indictment. There are no accommodations or concessions, and we are free to seek the maximum penalty under the law.
8: Waiting times for children's outpatient spinal appointments have almost halved since this time last year. CHI figures for July show waiting times are down from 7.4 to 3.9 months. A live-action Power Rangers series is no longer in the works. The project was set up by Disney Plus a year and a half ago, with the executive producers of Percy Jackson and the Olympians on board. But sources tell Deadline the decision to shelve the project is budget-related rather than creative. And that's your news for now.
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12: A very good night. I'm Will O'Callaghan. Mona McSherry has secured her second medal of the week at the European Aquatics Championships. The Olympic medalist landed silver in the 200 metres breaststroke, with a strong last 50 metres ensuring a second podium in Paris. McSherry had taken silver in the 100 metres breaststroke on Wednesday night. Ellen Walsh took home third in her women's 200 metres individual medley semi-final, securing a place in the upcoming final. Katie O'Connor is well placed to win her first European outdoor medal this weekend. Personal bests in the 200 metres high jump and 100 metres hurdles have the Louth woman sitting in third place after the opening day of the heptathlon. O'Connor says she was thrilled with her performance in those three events, but unhappy with her 11th place showing in the shot put. Andrew Coscarin can look forward to the 1500 metres final in Birmingham after placing fourth in his heat. Derry City have booked a place in the quarterfinals of the FAI Cup. Michael Duffy and Tyler Smith were on target in a 2-1 win at First Division UCD. Waterford kept alive their hopes of lifting the cup for the first time since 1980, beating Athlone Town by 2-1. And Galway United overcame Bray on penalties to advance to the last eight. Raúl Jiménez scored on his Wolves' return to get a 2-2 draw against Blackburn in the first championship match of the new season. The Mexican rejoined in the summer on a free transfer, and the sub converted an injury time spot kick. Amazon founder Jeff Bezos is part of a consortium buying around a third of Liverpool. The Merseyside club owners, Fenway Sports, have confirmed there's a definitive agreement in place for the sale of a minority investment to 1892 Holdings. The Tottenham captain, Christian Romero, has posted a farewell to Spurs ahead of his move to Atletico Madrid. The €40 million transfer has not been officially announced just yet, but the Argentina international says it's a goodbye after five seasons in London. Spurs are also set to lose Jed Spence to Inter Milan as Roberto De Zerbi reworks the squad, which has struggled in recent seasons. And the world number one, Scottie Scheffler, is the halfway leader at Golf St. Jude Championship. A stunning third round of 61 has seen the American open up a three-shot advantage at the summit of the leaderboard at 11 under par. The Masters champion Rory McIlroy is 4 over into the weekend, with Shane Lowry on 1 over par. To hear live commentary of the League of Ireland each Friday, download the Go Loud app now.
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8: Occasionally light showers will fall, mainly in the west and north. Lows of 10 to 15 degrees. And now you're up to date on News Talk.
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11: With Aviva Car Insurance. Son back from Australia? Add him as a named driver in just a few clicks on My Aviva. Aviva Insurance Ireland DAC is regulated by the Central Bank of Ireland.
13: The government is facing political pushback against that recommendation to refuse HSE reimbursement for a drug for people who are living with the rare genetic condition Friedreich's ataxia. All Fianna Fáil public representatives, apart from ministers, have written to the party leader in Taoiseach Micheál Martin, the Tánaiste, the Minister for Health and the head of the HSE, raising serious concerns and seeking a meeting on the issue. Well, I'm joined by one of them who has signed that letter, John McGuinness, Fianna Fáil TD. Good morning to you, John.
14: Good morning.
13: So you have signed this letter among so many of your colleagues today. Tell me why.
14: Well, I've signed a letter with all of my colleagues in the parliamentary party because we have seen the campaign for the reimbursement in the context of Sky Clary's go through every stage where those that are affected by freight taxi have presented their case. They have been very constructive in their approach to this in spite of the fact that they are extremely ill. They have put their case. They have gone through the process, which has been really terribly inefficient and caused further trauma to their lives. And we believe that the political response now that this issue has come to the HSE executive is to, on the 25th of August, declare that the reimbursement has been approved. These young people have suffered enough. They've relied on the political system, and now they demand a response. And as public representatives, we demand a response that's in the positive and that is going to support these young people and their care for the future.
13: We had a long conversation in here with Professor Michael Barry during the week, who came in on the foot of this decision or this recommendation. So people will know that he is the head of the National Centre for Pharmacoeconomics. And he explained to us that he was in the room while the HSE Drugs Group made that decision.

0: had the chance that they should have had. The drug will at least stall over a period of time the progression of Friedreich's ataxia. Is that not good enough for the government to make a decision in support of these young people to give them that better life? If this is down to money, and it seems to be the case, then the government must indicate to the HSE that the money will be made available. Every government has an obligation to ensure that its people are kept safe.
1: John, we're not doing that
0: in this case.
1: I didn't realise that your nephew has Friedreich's ataxia.
0: He has, and I have seen his life go from him being an active young man in his 20s to now being in a wheelchair, having no voice and losing his voice, and attempting to live life to its full. He works, he's a social life, but every single day he sees something different about his body, about his care. And I think that when you look at that person, when you hear the case of Emily Felix, when you hear the case being made by Craig Cody, who has lost a son,
1: you
0: have to respond to it. It's not an emotional response. It's a response based on the fact that 11 other European countries have gone through this process and have given young people in each respective country their chance. And what we're asking the Taoiseach, Tánaiste, the HSE, we're asking them to please give these young people a chance. Do not reduce this to simply a cost, a figure in a budget. I have seen at first hand the efforts being made by the group to live a life. Their families are being affected. Their local communities are being affected. And if anything speaks about a government loud and clear, it is how they treat those that are sick, ill or marginalised in our society. And this is an appalling, absolutely appalling position that these young people find themselves in. And they feel as if the political system has rejected them, simply turned a blind eye to them. And they've gone through a process here, Claire, that has been terribly inefficient.
1: Yeah, and I want to talk to you about that as well. But for you in particular in this moment, given what you've told us about your own family, that must be very difficult, because there is always a sense that when you are an elected representative and you are part of a party that is in government, that you can do something.
0: Yes, and the frustrating part about it is that over the years, something has been done. Every effort has been made. And these people have poured out their stories in public, in our parliamentary party meetings. Members cried at the meetings, because they listened and they were affected by what the descriptions that were given to them of the lives that they lead as parents, and that these young people lead as people that are affected terribly by Friedreich's ataxia. And I firmly believed that as the process progressed, that these stories would have been heard and understood, and that the experiences of other countries within the European Union could be relied on, and that the drug would be approved. And I'm shocked, as a serving politician and as someone that is close to the issue, that it now comes down really to cost. That's really what they're talking about. €280,000 a year. I have seen, as chairman of the Public Accounts Committee and Finance Committee in the past, money squandered by the state. This is money that can be directed towards the health and well-being of individuals that have been counted. There are 200 people affected by this. And the least we can do for them is to ensure that the drug is made available on the 25th of August, and to take out every single obstacle in the system to make sure that that happens.
1: But if we have our experts telling us that this drug is overpriced, do we just ignore that advice? And what sort of license does that give to other drug companies down the line?
0: No, I understand fully that people will wonder about the cost of this. 200 people and their lives are affected. The drug has been

0: tested. It has, as I've said already, it's in use in other 11 other European countries. It comes down to a decision. Do you put the money into providing the drug for the young people that are affected? Or do you just ignore it on the basis that the cost of it and the outcome for it don't represent value for money?
1: Mm-hmm.
0: Well, in my opinion, value for money does not come into it. You approach it, yes, with that in mind. But then it comes the day where you have to weigh up the value of the drug or the cost of the drug and the value of it to the lives of 200 people. I know where my decision would be would lie.
1: I would
0: make the decision, bearing in mind it's taxpayers' money, bearing in mind all of what the HSE have been spending, and I would come down heavily on the side of those with Friedreich's ataxia, I would make the drug available.
1: And I'm not arguing against that point, but I'm saying to you, and you're so hyper aware of budgets and constraints, and because of your previous experience in the jobs that you have done in your role, Michael Barry will be faced with another choice next month, and he outlines some of the things that are coming down the tracks, including weight loss drugs and all of the other demands on the drugs budget. What sort of a precedent does this set if he has decided, and others who work with him, that this does not represent good value for money? Is probably the wrong way to put it, but this is about the effectiveness of the drug and the 280,000 per annum. What sort of a precedent does that set if politicians decide that he is wrong and that the experts are wrong here?
0: But politicians will eventually end up making the decision about the funding. The recommendation, which is a negative one, will go to the HSE and they will make a decision around that based on the availability, I presume, of the funding now that they're focused on it. But the system itself, which is what you are referring to, the system of looking at these drugs, looking at their usage, looking at the cost, that system is broken. It simply does not reflect what is happening in other modern countries that are reflecting on the use of these drugs, and more of these drugs are becoming available. So we have to look at the efficiency of the system. Yes, we have to look at the funding. I'm not turning a blind eye to that, but I certainly won't turn a blind eye to the number of people that are threatened in terms of their lives that have Friedreich's ataxia, and society has a desire to respond to this issue. And therefore, the political system must reform the consideration process and ensure that it is open and transparent. Too much of what went on in relation to the committee's consideration of this drug and the cost, too much of the information had to be dragged out by my colleagues like Paddy O'Sullivan from Cork. He fought all of the way and continues to fight with us.
1: I know, and he's been in here
0: a number of times. Is made available.
1: It should take 6 months for a decision like this to be taken. We're 2 years down the line now, and still there is another stage to go. Michael Barry said to me the other
0: day.
1: Said to me the other day that their part in this was 145 days, that it was the drug company that delayed it.
0: Yes, we've heard all of that, and we've heard statements, one statement contradicting another. And you can get into that. But if the transparency in the process was far greater, then politicians would not have had to seek out the information, to force the information into the public domain. It would be made available to everyone so that we could all understand the challenges of making a decision like this.
1: Mm-hmm.
0: At the moment, all we know is the various statements. As I said, some of them, one statement will contradict another. Let's take all of that out of it. Let's have a transparent system that the public can understand, because they have a right to know.
1: And
0: the public has a right to know.
1: Do you know, John, is it costing, because I can't get an answer on this from anyone, is it costing 280,000 per person in other countries that have approved it? Have you been able to get an answer to that question?
0: No, and I haven't either. And we've been researching this, and again, I refer to Paddy O'Sullivan. The research has been painstaking. It's difficult to get information. And because there's a commercial sensitivity about this, it's even harder. But that commercial sensitivity, while it has a place in terms of the consideration, for me, the lives of people and the response from society and from government has to be paramount in this. I would do everything to save the life or to make it more comfortable for those people to live. Nobody can deny the difficulties that they're going through.
1: And the other side of it for those people is the public campaign, you know, and I think sometimes we take it for granted that the people who speak up on this are doing so willingly. Most of them are not. Like, it takes an awful toll on people to have to talk about it publicly, doesn't it?
0: Well, I know that David, my own nephew, doesn't want to speak about it publicly. I know that the group will generally rely on Emily Felix to put the story or to put the details into the public domain. And in spite of all of what is being affected in her life, on television last night, she put out her story, her message. She doesn't want to be doing that. Others don't want to be doing that. They don't want to be outside of the doll. It is heartbreaking to see them outside the doll, in the coffee dock, trying to get in touch with politicians and the leaders of government to put their message across, to appeal to them for a better life. What more basic appeal is there than having a better life for your son, your daughter, a better life for the parents who are watching their sons and daughters deteriorate every single day? It cannot be allowed to go on. And there is room here for political intervention, in spite of what's being said about the other drugs that may come on stream.
1: Mm-hmm.
0: We are faced with this question today. Is this state going to allow these young people a better life by making the drug available for reimbursement, or is it not?
1: Well, look, we have...
0: The question about other drugs, when they come forward, they will be posed with the same question. So we have to find a way to deal with these drugs, to deal with the questions that will be asked in an open and transparent way. And then for those that are given the task, and it's an unenviable task, to make a decision about drugs that affect people's lives, that all of us will know what's being considered.
1: Well, the drugs group would say they've done that. You know, like as one of our listeners says, the experts have evaluated the benefits assiduously and they're deemed to be very limited. They've done all of what you've said.
0: They say that the use of this drug may have benefits that will, for some, improve their lives. But if the drug is approved, then surely we can begin to measure how that drug affects the lives of people. And during the process, which I don't mean ill to any of those that have been involved in this, it isn't easy. But it isn't easy either to look at this in a humane and compassionate way and come up with a negative response. But that process was far too cumbersome, far too inefficient, and it was not made public. The information was not made public in a way that was free-flowing and that was understood by everyone involved. Politicians, and people need to know this, politicians had to pull and drag at the system for years in order to get to where we are today. And we had to call on these people that are affected by Friedrich's ataxia to come forward and bare their souls to the nation so that people would understand. Because they didn't believe in the system.
1: Craig Cody, who you mentioned earlier, had a meeting a couple of weeks ago with Micheál Martin. He felt it was a very positive meeting. Have you had the opportunity to speak to Micheál Martin? Can you tell us where his head is at on this?
0: Well, Craig Cody made his case before the parliamentary party meeting, before a group of hardened politicians. And I can tell you, at the end of that meeting, each and every one of us were deeply affected about the way he presented his case and the content of that case. I have no doubt that Micheál Martin, as a parent, would feel exactly the same way as we do. And all we're asking is for a meeting with him and the others in government to ensure that as much pressure as is possible is put to bear on those that will attend and make the decision at the meeting on the 25th of August. And if it's down to money, well, then, you know, we have to come down on the side of spending that money and making the lives of 200 people better, again, to give them the best chance for the years ahead for them.
1: All right. John, we'll leave it there for now. And we're thinking about your nephew and all of the people who are affected by Friedrich's ataxia. That is John McGuinness, Fianna Fáil TD.
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1: Nigel Farage has been voted back in as MP in Clacton-on-Sea. The result was announced earlier this morning. A reminder of the moment when the result was read out.
3: The turnout was 44.37%. And I therefore do hereby declare that Nigel Farage is duly elected as the Member of Parliament for the Clacton constituency at this election. Thank you all very much indeed. Thank you.
1: Fairly muted response because he wasn't there, of course. We'll hear why in just a moment. So what will the fallout be now? Well, I'm joined by our reporter, Sarah Madden, who is in Clacton this morning. So Sarah, how are people there reacting to the news of Nigel Farage's return after having a brief respite for him, although they seem pretty keen on him given the result?
4: Yes, good morning, Claire. Well, it is, of course, another scorching day here in Clacton, in the Essex coastal town where Nigel Farage's win has been announced this morning. The Reform UK leader gained back his previously resigned seat with 63% of the vote, which he called an overwhelming endorsement of himself. His satiric opponent, Count Binfaith, got 27% of those votes cast, while the other 11% was shared between the official monster-raving Loony Party, the Everyone is God Party, and the other weird and wonderful candidates who made up the largest ballot in British political history. Now, I don't think anyone I spoke to on the Clacton seafront this morning was surprised at these results. However, reaction was nevertheless mixed, and there was certainly a general sense of relief that Circus Clacton is leaving town, at least for now.
5: Yeah, happy with that. Happy with that.
4: And why do you say that?
5: Because I think the press has given him a bad, you know, lot lately, and I voted for him last time.
6: Well, good luck to Nigel, but he's got a hard job.
7: Well, let's hope he does something for Clacton, because it needs doing. I mean, the town's just going to pot at the moment. All the shops are shutting and everything. Good luck to him if he does something.
8: Yeah, I'm just happy for him and all the people around here. Yeah, they all live here, they all vote him. So, yeah, good luck to him, really. That's all I can say, my lovely.
4: Nigel Farage has been voted back in. Is that the right thing for Clacton?
9: No, because he doesn't really have interests here. Everyone says it. He's like a YouTuber. They want to be really famous, but they don't actually want to do any of the work.
10: Brilliant. One word, brilliant. Best thing that could happen for Clacton. Fed up with Labour, fed up with Conservatives. They don't do anything for you, make all promises. Nothing happens, they just want to tax you.
4: Now, he is under financial investigation. What do you make of that?
10: Nothing. Good luck to him. If he makes money, good luck to him. All the others are, aren't they?
11: I voted for Count Benface. More a protest vote because I think Mr. Farage did not do what he is meant to do for this constituency, and I think people deserve a responsible leader.
12: The man's a crook. I personally didn't vote. First time for many, many years. I refuse to take part in this farce, okay? It's a complete farce. I will vote in the next by-election when he's found guilty of breaking the parliamentary standards. Mm-hmm. But no, I wouldn't trust Farage as far as I could throw him.
1: And that's News Talk, Sarah Madden speaking to voters in Clacton-on-Sea this morning. I'm joined by Henry Riley, reporter and presenter with LBC, who's also in Clacton. Henry, thank you for being with us this morning. I think the first thing we want to hear about is why Nigel Farage wasn't at the Count Centre overnight last night, because controversy surrounds his decision, his reasoning and his logic.
13: Yeah, that's right. Morning, Claire. There's a few things to do with this, really. I mean, we had a planned speech at 10:30, 11 o'clock that he was due to give. That's been cancelled, and then we found out that he was not going to come to the declaration, which is so unusual. I mean, prime ministers, cabinet ministers come to see what has happened, come to pop into the count to make a speech and to really sort of bask in the glory of winning. And Nigel Farage won. He won comfortably, and it's led to an almighty row, a sort of war of words, really, with Essex Police, because the first we heard was Nigel Farage speaking at Farage Fest, which was a sort of, he called it Clactonbury, a sort of play on Glastonbury Festival, where there were sort of big Ferris wheels and whatnot. And he gave a speech about 2 o'clock in the morning where he was saying that he had had discussions with Essex Police and there were some pretty unsavoury characters who could be in the vicinity. And so he decided that he wasn't going to attend the count. And then we had the spokesperson for Reform saying that he'd been advised by Essex Police. Now, we put that to Essex Police, who said they had a sort of robust procedure in place for candidates. But we understand, don't advise candidates whether to attend the count or not. And so you've got Nigel Farage saying one thing and Essex Police completely contradicting him on the other hand.
1: So what's the thinking? Was it that he didn't want to be photographed beside Binface?
13: That's certainly what the critics are arguing and speculating on. He has sort of been next to satirical candidates before. The pub landlord Al Murray, the comedian, he's sort of had countless monster raving loony party candidates, as your reporter pointed out. But yeah, I mean, that is certainly the suggestion that it was almost sort of two fingers up at the media and the political establishment, actually, because as you heard from some of those vox pops there as well, there's a sense among him, among some of his supporters, that the media is somehow out to get him. And so he's determined not to play by the rules and to do things very differently.
1: So what happens now? He goes back into Westminster and the questions are asked again.
13: Yeah, well, I can tell you, actually, in the last few minutes, we've had it confirmed that the investigation into him has reopened. So he's not even been sworn back in as an MP. He's not even made his maiden speech because he'll be able to do that again. And yet he's under investigation. This is all surrounding that £5 million donation that was given to him by the Thailand-based billionaire in cryptocurrency, Christopher Harborne. And that investigation was started by Daniel Greenberg, who's our standards commissioner in sort of Parliament. That then was paused because Nigel Farage resigned as an MP. It's now restarted. There's no sort of timeline on how long that will take. But, and it's a big but, because he maintains he's done nothing wrong. But if he is found guilty, then it goes to the Standards Committee. Then it goes to a vote in Parliament. Then there's a recall petition. And then I'll be booking another return train ticket to Claxton to do this all over again.
1: And the recall petition has to be signed by a certain number of people in the constituency. And if that happens, there'll be another by-election.
13: 10% is the
1: 10% of the electorate.
13: Yeah, okay. Of the electorate, which may sound low, but actually can be quite tricky. It doesn't always get met when it comes to this. I mean, it's hard enough getting people to vote, let alone sign petitions for recalls and whatnot. But also the people of Clacton, just to put it in perspective, Claire, in the last just over 2 years, they've voted across the town for a police and crime commissioner. They voted in a general election 2 years ago. They voted in council elections earlier on this year. They voted yesterday for the Clacton by-election. And now if you're really asking them to vote for a fifth time in a little over 2 years, I mean, turnout this time was 44%, just over that. It's going to be very hard to rejuvenate these people, many of which are suffering from a severe form of voter fatigue.
1: Yeah, but over 9,000 of them voted for Binface, so surely they will be willing to sign the petition at least.
13: Yeah, well, quite. And of course, as you heard again from some of the vox pops you played, a lot of people just boycotted the process. They just said they weren't going to vote at all. And of course, people might want the chance to vote for one of the main parties who didn't stand this time. They might be supporters of Labour, Conservatives, Lib Dem, Greens, Restore Britain. And so those sort of voters may be rejuvenised to sort of sign that petition in the hope that they can have their say once again. And despite the fact there were 34 candidates, a record on a 3-foot-long ballot paper, in some ways the voters here have had more choice than ever, and yet no choice whatsoever, voting between either Mr. Farage or Count Binface, the only two out of the 34 candidates who actually kept their deposit of getting 5%.
1: Well, the big challenge for Nigel Farage now is the personal one in relation to his financial arrangements, but also the political one, because that bright dream, the bright future that Reform had a very short time ago of replacing the Conservatives as the lead party on the right, that has dimmed significantly, hasn't it?
13: Well, certainly in the opinion polls, the sort of halcyon days of 6 months or so ago, even up to a year ago, where it seemed that Reform could virtually do no wrong, and these questions involving Nigel Farage's personal life, his financial arrangements, had not reared their head at all. And so he was riding on the crest of a wave, really, of an unpopular Prime Minister in Keir Starmer, of a Conservative leader of the opposition, Kemi Badenoch, who was struggling to find her feet. Now, we have a sort of brand new Prime Minister, who everyone's interested in Andy Burnham. Kemi Badenoch seems to have found her feet slightly, and so it's a completely different ball game. And to be fair to Reform, they are still leading in the polls, but it's not the the sort of landslide it was looking at one point. That the sort of trajectory has been downwards, and look, it sort of remains to be seen how he will come out of this process exactly, Nigel Farage, in terms of favourability. But ultimately, if on the face of it, he was MP for Clacton, took a 38-day hiatus, and is now back in the exact same position, albeit with slightly more votes.
1: Well, Henry, I hope you get some sleep, because I'm sure you've been awake for most of the night, if not all of it, and you'll probably be chasing Nigel Farage for the day today.
13: Well, I've not actually slept since I spoke to you yesterday. But to quote Elton John, I'm still standing.
1: Well, you really are, and you're coherent, which is quite the achievement.
13: Well, good. I'm pleased about that, actually. You're never quite sure at this time, particularly when you've spent the last however many hours surrounded by bins and loonies and all sorts.
1: Yeah. Well, and look, good luck with finding Nigel Farage today, and I do hope you get a rest over the weekend. Henry Riley from LBC, there joining us from Clacton on Sea in Essex. It's time for this.
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1: The cash machine has been reloaded. 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Now, broadcaster Ciarán Halpin joins me to go through what is trending in your social media algorithm this week. Hello, Ciarán.
14: Hello. I'm not too bad. I'm well rested, even though my scrolling habits go into the night time, but I did sleep last night.
1: Poor
14: thankfully.
1: Old Henry.
14: I know.
1: No sleep since we spoke to him yesterday. Now, we're going to start with a goal celebration that went horribly wrong. And when I watched this morning, I gasped aloud. It is extraordinary. Will you tell us what happened?
14: Did you not laugh? Because I absolutely cackled at this.
1: I didn't, because I could feel the crunch of bone. I mean, it was pretty serious, right?
14: So this happened in a Brazilian football match. A player called JC Marahau, he scored a goal, hit the ball underneath his jersey. I'm assuming his partner was expecting a baby. He put his thumb in his mouth, jumped over the advertising hoarding, expecting to find grass. He found a hole instead, down to a flight of stairs. And he went all the way to the bottom of that flight of stairs. And there's maybe 5 or 6 seconds where you can't see him. He's quite hurt. He hurt his ankles. You do see him come back out of the stairs, though, and run away to celebrate with the fans. The worst thing about it, though, VAR disallowed the goal. So he hurt himself for no reason. And this is not the first time this has happened in this stadium. It happened back in 2014. A player celebrated, fell into the same tunnel. My question, why is there a hole beside the pitch? Can you please cover up the hole?
1: Yeah, and so it's one of those moments where he falls into it and you're there going, you're holding your breath watching it, and it looks like everybody else is too, because it takes a couple of seconds for the people who are on security to run over to check if this guy's okay.
14: Maybe a bit longer than it should have. And then, like, he's so embarrassed. He does that typical thing where, you know, if you fall over, you go, oh, I'm fine. And you can see him limping away. He has
1: he's
14: to come
1: not
14: up
1: fine. Injured. You couldn't be fine after it, you know. And he's getting dogs abuse as well because of the disallowed goal and the celebration, and the Brazilians take it all very seriously.
14: Very, very seriously, but it was still kind of funny. I'm sorry, it was.
1: It was a little bit funny once you get over the horror of it, Ciarán. And now we've a new name linked to James Bond, and this will be coming up in people's feeds this week and over the weekend.
14: Yes, well, there's certain people in the industry that you would respect, and one of them is Richard Osmond. He does a podcast with Marina Hyde called The Rest is Entertainment. He is a big man in the world of entertainment, and he was speaking on his podcast about this.
15: We've seen all the names that are in the press. We've seen the names at the top of the betting. But if you just ask the public in the UK and the US, in third place, James Norton.
16: Yep.
15: It's been mentioned a lot. I absolutely get that. In second place, Henry Cavill. 21% of people would like Henry Cavill to be James Bond. The top choice across Britain and America to be the next James Bond, Tom Hardy. I mean, I absolutely get it. I don't think it'll be him, but you can see why people would want Tom Hardy to be James Bond.
1: But he doesn't believe.
14: No, he doesn't. He went further and he said, people in the industry have told him the name of the next James Bond. Do I believe him? Maybe I do, maybe I don't. Is it going to be Scotland's Jack Loudon, the man who's in Slow Horses? That's who Richard Osmond has been told by industry insiders is going to be the next James Bond. Now, we haven't had a James Bond since Daniel Craig. It's not a spoiler. He blew up at the end of the last movie, right? So I think that's a problem. They don't know what way they're going to bring back James Bond, right? And Barbara Broccoli has sold the rights to Amazon. So Amazon now have the rights to James Bond. Can you please give us a James Bond? They have said it's going to be at the end of this year. There's been so many people linked to this in the past. I actually think Tom Hardy would be a very, very good James Bond. Can I see Jack Loudon? Yeah, I actually can. Do I want another Scottish James Bond? Yeah, I'll take it.
1: He might be seen as an unusual choice, but then Daniel Craig was an unusual choice at the time, wasn't
14: Absolutely.
1: He?
14: Absolutely. So he got the role after being in Layer Cake. So Barbara Broccoli saw him in Layer Cake. And if you go back and watch Layer Cake, he does have some of the James Bond kind of movements and moments in that. So I can see why he was given the role from that. And look, I don't think anyone is ever going to be as good as Daniel Craig, but we always think that. As soon as someone gets a role, you're like, oh, I don't really like that person.
1: I'm not a Bond fan, so I probably shouldn't be giving an opinion on this. But I did feel that Daniel Craig always looked like he wasn't enjoying it.
14: Oh, do you know what? There was a sense of that from him, but I think that's the way he was playing the character. I liked the way he played Bond because he got injured. Do you know what I mean? Like Pierce Brosnan never had a mark on him from burning buildings or doing anything. Daniel Craig had that. Like he had cuts on his face, he looked sweaty, he had injuries. I liked that level of Bond. Yeah, I'd kind of maybe dive too deep into that.
1: Jack Loudon has proved his sort of action actor chops, hasn't he, in Slow Horses?
14: Yeah, and that's the type of thing where it's like you see Daniel Craig in Layer Cake, you see Barbara Broccoli and Amazon going, oh, look at him in this. Can we see him as James Bond? Yes, we can.
1: Yes, we can. And also we can see him because he's married to one of our own, to Saoirse.
14: Yes.
1: Saoirse Ronan, who is in the news as well.
14: So Saoirse Ronan is in the brand new 4-movie Beatles biopic, and she is going to be playing wife of Paul McCartney, Linda McCartney. Have you seen the images from her
1: set? I have seen them, yeah.
14: So, Linda McCartney passed away in 1998 and was a little bit before my time. So I went back and had a look at some comparison photographs. They have got this spot on from the hairstyle to the 1960s styling. She's wearing this like blue skirt and this cream coat. I'm like, oh my God, they have nailed this. And they have nailed Paul Mescal as well. He looks unrecognizable. He's in this black wig. He's got some prosthetics on. These movies, directed by Sam Mendes, by the way, who directed Skyfall, James Bond link there. These are going to be amazing. And you know what? I'm so looking forward to this. And hey, why not? Look, clap away for Saoirse Ronan.
1: Absolutely. Yeah, looking forward to those 4 movies when we eventually get to see them. Another actress story now, Anne Hathaway, who has a fabulous baby bump right now and is not afraid to show it off.
14: Yes. Now, terrified that I am to speak anything about a woman's body, because I don't think we really should, right? She has a baby bump. She was at the premiere of The End of Oak Street, which is in cinemas today. She's playing as a new sci-fi J.J. Abrams movie. And people said, your baby bump is fake. It is the most ridiculous thing I have ever heard in my life. What they did, Claire, was they put makeup on her baby bump. They contoured her baby bump. Her whole dress was around her baby bump. She has got a gorgeous baby bump. Anne Hathaway came out and said, hair fake, bump real. This is something that needs to stop happening. I mean, Ariana Grande has had to take a step away from the industry because people have been commenting on her bodies. Jenna Ortega has gotten absolute dog's abuse this weekend as well. This week has past videos come out about her. Can we just stop commenting on not just only women's bodies? Can we stop commenting on anybody's bodies?
1: Okay, and let's have a listen to this.
17: The Oscar winner showed off her baby bump in a crop top and some low-rise jeans at Sunday's Los Angeles premiere for a new movie. It's called The End of Oak Street. So people started saying that her belly looked fake. Hathaway posted a behind-the-scenes video of her getting ready with a caption, fake hair, real bump.
1: Yeah, I let her wear what she likes, and I thought it was a fabulous dress, you know.
14: It was yeah. Gorgeous.
1: Let her do what she wants.
14: And she's radiant.
1: Now, we have to talk about Donald Trump's hair, because I've been banging on about this all week. I'm fascinated by it.
14: So, Donald Trump, from what I can see, has got some new hair, right? So
1: he has. It's unquestionably.
14: It is absolutely new hair, because if you put the comparison side by side, he's on Air Force One on the Sunday, and his hair is that wispy, comb-over, greyish blonde colour. Then he gives a speech.
1: Kind of see-through,
14: exactly. You can see his bald spot. Sorry, Donald, you can see your bald spot. You're trying to hurry up. You're trying to cover up. Then he gives a speech. It's a wig. It has to be a wig.
1: 4th of August. He gave a speech,
14: and he has this, like, it's really combed over, it's a different colour, and it's really, really thick.
1: It's luxurious.
14: It is luxurious.
1: It's silky.
14: It's so silky.
1: Divine.
14: You are into this.
1: I am into it, because I think it's extraordinary, and I'm also into it because when I mentioned it on Breakfast with Anton on Tuesday, I got lots of people on social media telling me off for commenting on, I suppose in the same way as, you know, we're saying don't comment about Anne Hathaway's bump, don't comment about people's bodies, we shouldn't be commenting about Donald Trump's hair.
14: I think Trump is a little bit different because he comments on his own hair, and he's talked about his bald spot, and then they had this thing where his doctor came out and said that he's taking tablets for male pattern baldness. If that tablet actually existed and worked, I think there'd be a lot more people taking it, but it's absolutely tragic. But the best thing about this is, as a USA Today, they did a deep dive on this. It's about 30 seconds long. Let's have a listen to them describing Donald Trump's new hair.
16: When Trump spoke at the Red Rock Casino on August 5th, social media immediately noticed the president's hair looked different. Trump's hair has a lot more volume than normal, one journalist posted. Is Trump rocking a wig, or what the hell is going on here, said another commenter.
1: And that's what I want to know the answer to. What is it? Like, how has he done it? If it's medication, we want to know what it is. Because I'd say a lot of people who have a comb over might like to get their hands on it. If it's a wig, it's a damn fine wig.
14: I think the President of the United States is rocking a weave, and that's just the way it is.
1: Rocking a weave?
14: Rocking a weave. He's rocking a weave.
1: It looks good, though. Takes years off him.
14: It does. Yeah. It does. Not real, but hey.
1: Looks about 65 now, as opposed to being 80. Thank you so much, Ciarán.
14: Thanks,
1: that's what's trending this week with Ciarán Halpin.
2: 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Conversation that counts.
1: And it's mid-August. We've reached peak swarm season for wasps. So what can we do to avoid these fellas, which can cause nasty stings? Colm Moore is with me, Regional Technical Manager for Rentokil. Good morning, Colm.
18: Morning, Claire. How are you?
1: I'm good. As you're from Rentokil, I'm going to assume that you're going to tell us to kill them.
18: No, at the beginning of the season, actually, I'd say just avoid them. They're quite beneficial. And people forget that. So when they're out foraging at the beginning of the season, when they're starting, the queen is starting to build her nest, they'll be feeding on and predating on a lot of garden pests like aphids, etc. So they're actually quite good. So no, I'm going to say no.
1: Okay,
18: avoid
1: well,
18: them
1: that's,
18: early on.
1: That's yeah, good. Yeah. So you're going to avoid that controversy. When is the start of the of the season?
18: Well, the queen starts building probably as early as February, so you won't see anything, though, around then. She builds her nest. It's made of paper. So she scrapes some timber, local timber, and start masticating that and then building a cell. She lays her first egg then in that, and that's the beginning of it. So then all she lays is workers, and those workers' job, their job is to go out, predate on other pests, bring that protein back and feed the larvae, and they get a little sugary reward for their efforts.
1: So what's happening around now, though, then?
18: Well, they're out of a job. So all those workers are suddenly unemployed, and they're looking for, because the queen starts laying fertile males and females then around this time of year. They're the next progeny, as it were. So they'll mate. Those females will go off, and they will hibernate, they'll overwinter, but that female from that nest doesn't produce any more workers, and so there's no more larvae to feed, so they don't get that sugary reward, so they become really annoying, so they're wandering around in droves, getting drunk on fermenting fruits that have fallen on the ground, and getting a bit docile, and then being a bit of a pest to us.
1: I have a listener here who says that just outside of their bedroom window in the eaves of the house, there's a small hole. They see wasps going in and out all day.
18: Yeah.
1: They don't come in through the window at all. And the question is, do I just leave it be and will they do any damage to the house?
18: No, the only thing I would do is at the end of the season, I would make sure that I go up and inspect what was built. So it'll be safe to do so sort of September, October. But go up and have a look, because what you can get is secondary pests coming, insect pests, scavenger insects, and they can become a pest indirectly to your house, because the nest will have varying degrees of old eggs, old larvae that never made it, or pupae, and even adults or callow adults.
1: So you're
18: between pupae.
1: You're saying, Colin, when the wasps are gone, and they will all be gone at some point, you can close that off.
18: Yes. Oh, absolutely. They won't build from that nest again. It's a one-off. So you can remove that. It's safe to do so, as long as it's outside of the season and there's nothing in it.
1: Okay.
18: But don't leave it there, is what I'm saying. Yeah.
1: Given that they're wandering around now, as you say, getting drunk, they haven't got much to do and they're creating a nuisance of themselves, how do we deal with wasps? Because even though I tell myself not to flail my arms, I do.
18: I
1: it's
18: know.
1: Like a natural reaction when one comes near you.
18: It is. And that's probably the worst thing that you can do, because that's like an attack. And what they can do, it will aggravate them, for one. But if you are close to a nest, it can elicit an alarm pheromone. And that would be multiple attacks. But if it's on a single one, which it typically is around this time, there might be one or two. The trick is to try and cover up what's attracting them. Now, if it's you, that's kind of difficult. Okay, you just have to try and get yourself out of the area. But it could be something. You might be having a picnic. You might have alcohol there. You might have donuts or jam or something sugary that they're craving. So it's just trying to cover that up and sort of take it out of the area. So then they just go away. Gently move them, but don't swish and don't hit them.
1: And are they like, Colin, mosquitoes, who were very friendly with me when I was on my holidays, but do they like perfumes and shampoos and colognes?
18: They do all of that, because there's the alcohol in that, that's what they're attracted to. So if you think fallen fruit, you'll see wasps hanging around fallen fruit, and the reason they're doing that is because it's fermenting, and it is slightly alcoholic when it's rotting on the ground. So you'll see that they crave that, because they know, okay, there's sugar there and I'm going to get my little boost. So that's exactly why they're attracted to the likes of perfumes and soaps and things.
1: Okay, so try not to make the environment attractive for them and leave them alone, essentially, is your advice.
18: Leave them alone. Yeah, leave them alone. It's difficult. You have to get them all in the nest as well. There can be a problem, because some people suffer from anaphylaxis as well. So it is very, very serious, and they need to get rid of them. Early season, as I said, they're very beneficial. But if they're there in a difficult spot where you're going to be, you know, you're trying to relax in the garden, you've had a day's work and you're trying to relax in the garden, they're just there the whole time, that's when you want to sort of get rid of them.
1: All right, Colin, thanks very much for your advice and your expertise. Colin Moore, Regional Technical Manager for Rentokil.
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19: The men's 800 metres final, 2 minutes ahead, less than 2 minutes ahead, the biggest 2 minutes of Mark English's life in terms of his athletic career. He's a qualified doctor. This is extraordinary. He's the oldest in the field by 6 years, and he's at the highest point of his career, and he's tucking in now as Bludek with a decent pace, and he's in the silver medal position as they come to the 200 metre mark. English is ready to pounce. He's got 4 bronze medals at European level. He has a silver medal as well. He wants to convert to gold. A medal is surely on. Patterson's coming from deep, and so too is Atawi. Does Mark English have another gear to go past Bludek? Atawi is attacking, and Mark English hits the front. It's in the gold medal position for Ireland. It's in front of him. It's gold finally for Mark English. He's done it. What an extraordinary climax to a career. He knows that this is what he's been building towards since he was a world junior.
20: your fifth place finisher 14 years ago. The arc has been jagged in the graph of his progress, but he was always destined to be a champion.
1: God, it gets your heart rate up, doesn't it? That is Greg Allen on commenting duties there on an historic night for Ireland on the international stage. Two of our finest won medals at the European Athletics Championships. Mark English, of course, there winning gold in the 800 metres and Rashida Adeleke taking silver in the 200 metres. To talk us through that evening, I'm joined now by freelance sports journalist currently at the Championships, Cathal Dennehy, but also strength and conditioning coach with the Sport Institute of Ireland, Martina McCarthy. And Martina, I'll start with you because you were mentioned a lot last night in that coverage, because Dermot O'Rourke had said that she was chatting to you about Rashida because you've been very involved in Rashida for the last while. And then Rashida in her post-race interview credited and thanked you as well. You must be delighted this morning.
21: Yes, good morning. Yes, like last night was. Sorry, I'm just on the warm-up track, so you're probably going to hear noise in the background.
1: That's
21: we're
1: okay.
21: Back down for the morning session. But yeah, look, last night was exceptional. Rashida just was back to herself and had a phenomenal night, broke the national record. I think even surprised herself slightly on how fast she ran, but it's been the culmination of years of work for her, but I think a real resetting over the last 6 to 8 weeks that she's alluded to in her interviews of how she is viewing herself, how she's viewing the sport, the pressure she's been on. Like, she has gone back to the basics of trying to discover the love, the joy, why she took up this sport in the first place. And she's trying to clear the noise, clear the expectations, and just get back to running for the sheer joy of running fast.
1: Well,
21: and that for her means European medals and world medals, hopefully in the future.
1: We could see that joy last night. You know, even when she said, "I thought I was cooked," you know, she was so surprised by what she had achieved. Just give us a sense of where she thought she was and where she is this morning, you know?
21: Yeah, look, when she came back to Ireland a number of weeks ago, she just had a huge amount of self-doubt. She had had a number of injuries that disrupted training. She had lost her rhythm a little bit, and she just probably had lost confidence. And like she alluded to, like, when she was younger, she didn't really lose many races and she hadn't faced huge adversity. And now here she is, one of the most famous athletes, potentially on, like, definitely in Ireland, but across the world. And she's facing this adversity in the public eye. And I think, without meaning to, she had let a lot of that noise internalize it and it just carried that expectation. And she came back into the Sport Ireland Institute. Like, she's been working with us. I've been working with her since she's been 15. So I've seen the evolution of her through college, through going pro, going to the Olympics. And I just saw her kind of lose the spark over the last year, 2 years. It's been incredibly difficult for an all in the public eye. So myself and Kieran McCallion, who Rashida also mentioned last night, is the physio. We just went to work on bringing it back to the basics of who she was, why she does this. And yes, we did some technical changes, strength and conditioning. Kieran did an excellent job physio-wise of just getting her in a position where she felt more confident in her body. But all the discussions we had were around Rashida getting back to doing what she does best, which is running for the love, for joy. And it took the tension out of her body and it just allowed her open up her stride, move well. But it was so good for her to get back into the Sport Ireland Institute. And like, Paul McNamara, who's the PD of athletics, was instrumental in just kind of helping organize all that for her, bring her back to her roots almost. And everything she's spoken about over the last while has been about rediscovering that. And I think Kira and myself were able to help her with that, having known her since she was 15, essentially.
1: So when you saw her leaving the blocks last night, how were you feeling?
21: I was trying not to be nervous because she was working so hard on not being nervous all day. So we were trying to bring the positivity, the banter. Like, we did a TikTok video in the warm-up before we went on. Like, Kira and I are not of TikTok era. And we were just out with Rashida having the crack. We were, like, absolutely in the depths of embarrassment for the two of us. But we were just laughing, joking. She had an exceptional warm-up. She had a number of blocks in the warm-up and strides coming off the bend. And I was like, this girl is ready. She just needs to hold her nerve now and not think about the outcome and think about just going out and executing. Like, she got out of the blocks reasonably well. Like, Amy and Dean are very good starters, so they were always going to come off the bend slightly in front, like they're 100-meter specialists. But I knew if Rashida was close, she would hunt them down coming down the home straight. And she just had to believe in herself in that home straight. Like, she has had some traumatic experiences in the home straight in the 400 meters of tying up. I think that was weighing on her mind, but we knew if you just went out and raced and didn't think about anything. I know people get really technical on form and positions and whatnot, and yes, that is important, but for her, if he runs on instinct in a 200, which is obviously not as tactical as the 400, it does allow for that just expression of speed a little bit more. Knew coming off the top bend that she was going to get very close to winning it. And that's it. Did come, I think if there was another meter of track, she was catching Amy Hunt in the end.
1: Yeah, I felt that. I said, gosh, just give it another bit, add on another bit there and she'd have it. Yeah. And she knew that herself in what she said afterwards, you know?
21: Yeah, and look, she has high expectations. And the first thing crossed the line was that little bit of, oh, I could have won that.
1: Yeah.
21: But then she did reframe that again of, I have huge gratitude from where I've come from to where I am now. And look, she's an athlete with huge, she's so driven, she's so motivated, she places huge expectation on herself. But I think in the process of that, she forgot to enjoy the moments of really appreciating when she has done well. And sometimes that's not always winning. It's about executing to